0: and then somebody has a farm accident at Marawar, they then have to go to Winyul or Burnie to get the next ambulance. That's 2 hours away.
1: Health Minister Bridget Archer has been contacted for comment. The Tasmanian government says it will ditch the need for election candidates to display their address on election campaign signage. It follows reports from local government candidates that rules requiring them to put their addresses on signage puts their safety at risk. Attorney General Guy Barnett says an amendment to the legislation will be drafted to protect the privacy of candidates in future state and local government elections. However, the new rules won't be in place before local government elections in October of this year. The ABC understands that 4 Sydney Swans players are linked to the investigation into an alleged sexual assault at a Melbourne hotel. Murray Olds reports.
2: Victoria Police say they're investigating a report of a sexual assault in a hotel in East Melbourne early on Monday morning. The ABC understands 4 players, Chad Warner, Isaac Heaney, James Jordan and Riley Bice, are linked to that investigation, but there's no confirmation they're directly involved or that they've been spoken to by police. Swans captain Callum Mills said little when he arrived at Swans HQ in Sydney this morning.
3: Once everything's sort of sorted and facts are being understood, then we can comment, but till now we can't make any comments.
2: The Swans were staying at the Pullman Hotel in East Melbourne after defeating Essendon on Sunday.
1: To the weather. For the state today, fine until light showers develop about the north and east during this morning. A shower or two and a top of 15 for both Burnie and Devonport. It's currently 13 degrees in both centres. Launceston, a shower or two and a top of 17. Hobart, partly cloudy, also expecting a top of 17. It's currently 10 in Launceston and Hobart.
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6: Hey, it's time for our health segment this morning. Always look forward to Tuesday and talking health. We're going to talk ADHD today. There are changes coming for the way ADHD or people living with ADHD are supported by state and federal governments, how it's experienced or how it's handled by the National Disability Insurance Scheme. Of course, there are greater or lesser cases of ADHD. So we're going to talk about what it is, because whatever else is true, it's certainly being discussed more than ever before. What is ADHD? How are treatment theories changing? Maybe there's something in it for you. What are the signs that you might have a touch of the undiagnosed attention deficit hyperactivity disorder? What are the signs? We're going to talk with an expert and start with first principles as ever. How do you think he'll answer the question, what is ADHD? You'll find out in just a moment. Professor David Coghill is our guest this morning from the University of Melbourne and president of the Australian ADHD Professionals Association. That's coming up for you in just a minute. We love it when you call with questions or you call with comments. Get in touch. This is Ed Sheeran. It's 7 past 10.

0: noticed me under the lamppost back on 6th Street, hearing you whisper through the phone, wait for me to come home.
1: Leon with you this morning, 936 ABC Hobart, ABC Northern Tasmania. Got a question about ADHD. We talk about it more than ever before. What do you know about it? In a moment, I'm going to ask our expert, and he's nationally recognised expert in ADHD. We're going to ask him to explain it. How do you think he'll start? You'll find out in just a moment, no doubt, learn more about ADHD. Maybe you've got a question about your own, about someone in your family, about changes in treatment, about whether or not maybe you need to talk to your doctor about it. That's coming out for you in just a moment on Mornings.
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1: Hey, let's talk ADHD this morning, and let's talk about it with you. We've got an expert, we always do, for our health segment. A reminder, of course, any advice our expert gives is general in nature only. You need to go and talk to your own expert. But, of course, what we also know is in Tasmania, it can be a struggle to get the services you need. Beginning of the year, apparently 3,000 children and young people were waiting on assessments and diagnoses in the public system for ADHD. Let's talk about it this morning. What do you want to know? Our guest this morning, Professor David Coghill, is Chair of Development Mental Health at the University of Melbourne and also President of the Australasian ADHD Professionals Association. Professor David, good morning to you.
7: Good morning, Leon. Lovely to be here.
1: Am I right? Ed Sheeran gets a little evocative for you when you hear it on the radio?
7: He does, yeah. He comes occasionally or periodically to the Royal Children's Hospital where I have my university office and plays for the kids, plays for the staff, and he just seems like an all-round nice guy who's willing to put himself out there.
1: What I love is that with just a guitar, he can pretty much give you his live show. It doesn't require a lot of production to do what he does. Hey, I can already see from the number of texts coming in, David, that people have questions and maybe experiences to share. We appreciate you spending your time. So just a reminder, David's advice is general in nature only, but he is an expert. Professor David Coghill, what is ADHD?
7: Big question, eh? And no pressure, how am I going to start? I think ADHD, people with ADHD have problems with focus, concentration, organization, and or problems with hyperactivity and impulse, what we call impulsivity, act first, think later. But of course, you know, most of us have some of those problems some of the time. It can be worse if we're tired. It can be worse if we're stressed. For people with ADHD, there are other things that need to be met. If you've got ADHD, those problems generally started early in life. They've been persistent with you. They don't just come and go at particular times or particular times of the day. And most importantly, they impact significantly on your day-to-day life. So people with ADHD really have genuine difficulties related to not being able to focus or to concentrate or, say, from being hyperactive or impulsive. And it's that last bit that genuinely impacts significantly on your life that's the bit that's often missed by people. And so there are many people who say, I think I must have ADHD, I can't focus. But when we're doing an assessment for ADHD, we need to take all of those things into account and really understand how those difficulties are impacting on you.
1: But the impulsive part of it can be one of the big challenges for people living with it, David.
7: It really can. And sometimes in ways that you don't think. People with ADHD actually have higher mortality rates than people without ADHD. Why? Because they get involved in more accidents. As kids, these are the kids who run out between the cars into the road. As adults, these are the drivers who, you know, maybe do not respond in a thought-through way to things that are happening in workplaces. People with ADHD, I often have people that I see that are doing apprenticeship courses. They want to be an electrician, they want to be a carpenter, and making sure that they have all of their fingers and thumbs at the end of the day because they're not impulsive with their tools is a real challenge for them.
1: To the extent that it's useful, to what extent is ADHD as a diagnosis gendered? You know, the relationship between men and women, boys and girls, experiencing ADHD?
7: Yeah, I think our understanding of that is really changing. It used to be that the stereotype for ADHD was that impulsive, active boy. We're now realizing that many more girls and women have ADHD, but maybe don't stick out as much because they're not as obvious, they're not as clearly active, overactive and impulsive, although there are many women with ADHD who are impulsive and overactive, but have been explained away with other kind of diagnoses or explanations. So now we're recognizing, yes, in children, probably still more boys meet the criteria for ADHD than girls, although I think we're catching up with both of them. In adulthood, the current data says equal numbers. Actually, as many women as men have ADHD. And certainly when you look at the rates of diagnosis in Australia, the biggest increases have been in young women, older adolescent girls and young women.
1: Is there more we're looking for it? Or is there more because there are literally increasing rates of ADHD across the Australian population, David?
7: Yeah, no evidence that rates are increasing. In fact, all of the data says that ADHD is just as common now as it was 20, 30 years ago. We'll wait. We don't have good data post-COVID to really nail that down, but we'll get that soon. We've got studies in progress. So the big increase is an increase in recognition. But as I was hinting at the beginning, there's also, because of the increase in visibility, because of the increase in online portrayals of ADHD, there are people identifying with ADHD who may not actually meet the criteria. So both of those things are happening. We're catching up with under-recognition in the past, and that's really good. But we also have to be careful that we don't over-recognise and over-diagnose at the same time.
1: 936 ABC Hobart, ABC Northern Tasmania. What is being done? This is from Al in Preston this morning. You're welcome to join us this morning. Professor David Coghill is my guest this morning. He is an expert when it comes to ADHD, but of course his advice is general in nature only. What is being done to reduce PFAS, which are those forever chemicals, and BPA plastics causing ADHD? Have these plastics accelerated the volume of ADHD sufferers? Ask Al in Preston this morning.
7: It's a great question, but we don't have evidence that says that's the case. As I was indicating earlier, all of the data says ADHD is just as common now as it was 30, 40 years ago. No more common, sorry, not just as common, no more common. However, our understanding of some of the environmental causes of ADHD and actually how the environment interacts with our DNA, with our genes, is still developing. So I'm not going to rule these out as a potential issue, but the data isn't there to support that yet.
1: More questions coming in fact, pouring in this morning. Please keep them coming. Call me 1300 222 936 if you've got a question about ADHD for our expert, Or you can send me a text 0438 922 936. Here's a listener, and I want to say this text veers really challengingly into the advice is general in nature only space, but it does raise wider issues. I've experienced symptoms of ADHD throughout my life. I have two children diagnosed with the condition. Since going through menopause, my symptoms have become so pronounced, I'm often unable to function and life has become a real trial. I've heard ADHD medications aren't appropriate for older people. I'm 58 and I don't want to accept this version of my life for the rest of my days. You can hear that woman's, you know, the challenges that woman's facing as she texts us this morning. David, as she texts you, what would you say generally as advice?
7: So actually, I can speak very generally because I think that your listener needs to know they're not alone. There are many women who are feeling exactly as she does, and I feel for you. The general advice, first off, ADHD medications, as far as we can tell, work whatever age you are. And so there is no reason why somebody at 58 or even older should not be given the opportunity, if they meet the criteria for ADHD, to have medications as part of their of the treatment of that, of the support for that. It is also the case that different stages of women's lives, including the menopause, can be more challenging for those with ADHD. It's another area where we need an awful lot of further research. There's a real groundswell of opinion from women out there telling us that this is what they're experiencing. What we've not done yet, and we need funding to be able to do this, but what we've not done yet is turn those comments and what's clearly a need into good hard data so that we can know how best to support. But at the individual level, my advice for people in that situation is get your assessment. And
1: does that start with your GP, David?
7: Usually now it would start with your GP. Tasmania, it's going to change soon. They've opened a pathway for GPs to be able to be trained actually to make the diagnosis and initiate treatment. But at the moment, it still requires a GP working with a specialist in order to get that assessment done. Okay. We know that's challenging in Tasmania, but hopefully the inquiry and the government are going to help us to change that.
1: Okay, I'm being told 48 GPs have done that training in Tasmania to give them sort of the capacity to diagnose. To that listener who texted in, thinking of you this morning, it sounds like there are prospects for making, you know, that diagnosis mean different things, or that experience of ADHD do different things. Good luck with it, and thanks for getting in touch. Tom wants to know, Tom, we've answered that question, but thank you. The relationship between additional awareness and diagnosis when it comes to ADHD levels. Can you ask, when did we start talking about it as an adult issue? A listener asked, when did ADHD first become recognised and diagnosed? And then when did that change from children into adulthood, Professor?
7: Oh, what a great question. Well, actually, it might surprise listeners to hear, but the first descriptions of what we now know as ADHD were in the mid-1800s. There's a fantastic book of kind of nursery rhymes written by a paediatrician in Germany called Strumpfelpeter, Shockhead Peter. And in that, there are two stories. There's a story of Fidgety Philip, who had all the hyperactive, impulsive symptoms of ADHD, and Head in the Air Johnny, who had all of the inattentive symptoms. So we've known about ADHD, and it's existed in some form for many, many, many years. I mean, hundreds of years. But really, I started my psychiatry training back in the late 80s in the UK, in Scotland. And I was taught to treat ADHD in children and young people then. By the time I qualified, we were starting to recognize that many, many children continue to have ADHD into adulthood. And so really, it's been a long-term thing, but it's taken a long time to catch on in the general general trend. And what's really unfortunate is that ADHD is still not a core part of the curriculum and learning of psychiatrists in Australia. And I think that's something that really needs to change. Our college, the Royal Australian New Zealand College of Psychiatrists, really needs to grab that one and say, this is a core problem for us.
1: Hey, lots of texts coming in. We'll get to those. Let's crack in to a few more questions. It's Ebony. G'day, Ebony. About to turn 39. Happy birthday for Friday, Ebony. I got my ADHD diagnosis 5 years ago. I'm a more inattentive and combined type. So not your typical jumping off walls boy, very chatty daydreamer, etc. Things are changing, but the way that society thinks ADHD should be is still a boy bouncing off walls. So a lot of people struggle to be seen professionally and personally. And I get a lot of comments like, you don't seem like it. The system needs to be changed. It can be debilitating, says Ebony this morning via text. Professor, to Ebony's
7: I can only agree 100% with Ebony. Some of the work we're doing at the moment is looking at stigma and ADHD. I have a PhD student who's specialising in that, not just in Australia, but she's actually looking globally. And what we're really seeing is that people with ADHD understand ADHD, and they don't feel the stigma themselves, except when it comes from outside. And so there's still a long way to go. That's partly our job at the Australasian ADHD Professionals Association, is to put good quality information out there. And that's a challenge, because a lot of the information that you see on social media is inaccurate and isn't a good portrayal. So it does continue to stigmatize people and give a misunderstanding. But Ebony, you're right. We need to do better in that public education as well as professional education.
1: Hey, great to have your company this morning. My guest is an Australian expert in ADHD. And we're talking about it, of course, a reminder, any advice is general in nature only. Can I bring up Sarah? So, Sarah, you can now talk directly to the professor. His advice is general in nature only. Sarah, I'm not going to mention where you're from because there's a kid involved in this question and I do not want to go anywhere near identifying your child. But it's great to have you with us, Sarah. Good morning.
8: Oh, hi, Leon. How are you going?
1: You got a question and a question for the professor. What is it, Sarah?
8: I do, and it will probably be helpful generally. I guess I'm thinking about my child who is in year 10 at the moment, and he's a pretty smart, committed kid, but I observe he's been diagnosed with ADHD since year 7, and I observe that he struggles to get homework done due to initiation and focus, but he really tries. And we're considering which pathway he goes down now into sort of year 11 and 12, and there's ATAR options and there's non-ATAR options, and I've been advised that ATAR options are subjects of 3 to 4 hours per week of homework, which is, you know, up to 16 hours a week. And I'm just worried about how the school system and how I can best support him. I don't want him to burn out, but that's a lot of time. And I've been working really hard with an excellent school, but trying to work out best accommodations. And if you've had any advice and...
1: Oh, Sarah, I love you. We'll hand it over to the professor.
8: You know, teenagers don't always want to do what mum wants them to do at this age, so I'm doing my best to...
1: Sarah, love your commitment as a mum. Love your commitment as a mum. Let's hand it over and see if there's any general advice Professor David Coghill can give you this morning.
7: Yeah, Leon, and it is important, Sarah, that this is general advice, because I don't know you and I don't know your son, although I feel for you. There are a few things I could say. First one is working not just with the school, but working with your son. It's often difficult and challenging working with teens about what they want, but very much include him in those discussions about what he wants to do, what he feels the strengths and limitations are of him. Another one might be to think about working with an ADHD coach. ADHD coaches, they're generally available in Australia, and they do tend to work by telehealth, so it doesn't matter if they're not local to you. And many coaches are really good at helping with strategies to manage learning, manage work, manage homework, etc. The other one would be thinking about ADHD medications. And again, I can't talk.
8: I should have mentioned that he's on medications. He's just found one that works for him.
7: Right, and we do now have medications that can work longer into the evening, non-stimulant medications, and they may be worth talking about with opportunities with your prescriber. But medications do help with the daytime, the general medications. But as I said, we do now have ones that can work further into the evenings for some people. So I think those would be some of the things that I would think about. It ain't easy, I get that, but I think through thinking these issues through and working them through with your son, hopefully you'll come to the right decisions. I'm sure you will.
1: Hey, good on you, Sarah. Thank you so much for getting in touch this morning, Sarah. I love your commitment for doing everything you can, including giving us a call this morning. Hey, Professor, been great to talk to you. There's so many more questions coming in. We'd love you to come back in a few months' time, if you could spare that time, to help explain what ADHD is, where thinking's up to.
7: I'd love to, Leon. Let's make it a regular thing.
1: It's been great, Professor. Thanks for the chat. Professor David Coggle, Chair of Development Mental Health at the University of Melbourne, and President of the Australian ADHD Professionals Association. 936 ABC Hobart, ABC North Taz. Leon with you, 28 to 11. Airlie Ward's the boss of the newsroom this morning. There's lots going on there. Airlie, what's making news?
9: Good morning, Leon. A Tasmanian government minister has rejected the federal government's claims that the power deal issue facing Bell Bay Aluminium is different to one that faced an aluminium smelter on the mainland, which received a significant federal bailout. Advocates for gambling reform suggest many federal politicians are scared of the industry. The federal government has partnered with the coalition to pass proposed gambling ad laws. Debate over Australia's migration intakes continuing, with a fight over who should stay and who should go. Home Affairs Minister Tony Burke is poised to soon unveil how the government will cut its immigration program. Other political parties are pushing for lower overall numbers. And the Carlton AFL Club has announced Josh Fraser as its new permanent senior head coach. The 44-year-old's been the caretaker since Michael Voss resigned in May. Fraser has taken the Blues from 16th on the ladder up to 10th with 10 wins from 13 games and has secured a place in the wildcard round. Some good news out of the AFL there, Leon.
1: Yeah, some good news. Some really challenging news when it comes to other parts of the AFL ecosystem at the moment, but some good news for Carlton. Oates is one of our resident Carlton fans, Ellie, as you know.

0: how he feels about the news. Good on you, Ellie. Thank you for that this morning.
1: Thanks, Leon.
0: And as the news of the day continues to break, Ellie Ward will take you there on 936 ABC Hobart and ABC Northern Tasmania.
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0: Richard Batts got all the information about financial markets in early trade this morning. Richard, good morning to you.
4: Good morning, Leon.
0: What are the markets doing this morning?
4: Well, markets offshore were lower overnight. The Dow Jones was down 0.5%. The NASDAQ was down 0.3%. But our market is higher this morning. The ASX 200 is only up 2 points at the moment, though, at 9,075, with the resource and healthcare and energy stocks all doing well. So we've had a couple of positive results, and BHP has announced that it will pay its biggest dividend in 4 years on the back of strong copper prices. So the company's had confidence to reward its shareholders, but it'll also invest more money into some of its copper projects. So the miner announced a 9% rise in net profit to $13.7 billion, and shareholders will receive a $1.39 final dividend, which with the interim dividend represents a 57% increase on last year's. And BHP shares are currently up 3% at $64.08. Blood plasma company CSL announced a net loss of $2.6 billion due to restructuring costs, with revenue for the year falling 1% to $15.8 billion. But this was higher than the company had actually forecast, and the company expects to deliver a 5% increase in underlying profit growth in 2027. So the shares have bounced on this news. CSL is currently trading at $155.70, up 15%. And we've had hearing implant maker Cochlear announce that revenue increased 2% to $2.3 billion, with growth improving in the second half to 6%, but it posted a 22% fall in full-year underlying net profit. But this was actually at the top end of its earning guidance after it slashed its guidance back in April, which saw the shares fall by 40%. And the company is forecasting some single-digit sales revenue growth in 2027. So the shares in Cochlear are currently up 5% at $137.70. So positive results from those three, but looking at the rest of the market, the big four banks are all lower. CBA is down 1.1% at the moment. NAB last traded at $39, down 1%, and Westpac's currently down 1.2%, last trading at $34.63. So,
0: Hey, Richard, have you got a chance to have a quick look at Group 6 Metals for us? The little tungsten miner that's back on the market went bananas. What was it, a 1,500% increase? First day back on the market, it was floating around the $3 something mark after being 8 cents. What's it right now?
4: So currently up 18 cents, so that's just under 5%. Last traded at 390. So
0: 390.
4: So not much volume going through, though. Only 9,000 shares traded.
0: Okay.
4: At this stage this morning.
0: Well, where's the Aussie dollar at right now, please, Richard?
4: High against the greenback. Currently trading at 71.06 US cents, or by 52.4p. Gold rose overnight, and spot gold is currently trading at $4,421 US dollars an ounce. And oil is also higher. Brent crude's currently trading at 91.1 US dollars a barrel.
0: Hey, good to talk to you this morning, Richard. Thank you.
4: Thanks, Leon.
0: Richard Batt, private wealth advisor at Ord Minnett.
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0: We learnt yesterday the state's bird flu toll has risen to 10. And it was interesting a few days ago now, talking when the first case was detected. One of you gave us a call who's a wildlife carer, and you know, people in your community know that when they see a sick or injured bird, they pick it up, they bring it to you. Well, things are very different now, potentially, when it comes to seeing sick and injured birds. Leave them alone. Report where they are. Identify the location. Here's what Wes Ford told us yesterday, incident controller with NRE.
5: When we get intelligence from the members of the public, we triage it, we work out
1: what we need to do with it. We send a surveillance team out to collect the bird, or if the bird happens to be alive, to work out how to deal with it. And that's then allowing us to feed information back into our laboratory. And if we can get samples to the laboratory by about 3 p.m. in the afternoon, we can typically get those results by 10 p.m. at night.
0: So it's now the job of NRE to do that. But what if you love your birds? What if it's, you know, one of the things that you're most passionate about in life, caring for our wildlife? Craig Webb is with Raptor Refuge, joins us this morning. Craig, good morning to you.
5: Yeah, good morning, Leon.
0: Craig, tell me what's happening at Raptor Refuge when it comes to responding to bird flu, please.
5: Well, I'd like to start off by saying Raptor Refuge supports measures that help protect animals from H5 bird flu, and we continue to follow government and veterinary advice, and we're coordinating the Zoos and Aquariums Association. But our priority obviously remains the health and welfare of the animals in our care and our staff. So I need to start off by saying that. It's changed how we operate, that's for sure.
0: Are you telling people now, hey, please, you know, don't take the risk of picking up and bringing sick birds to us? I mean, that seems to be the message out of NRE.
5: I've been speaking to NRE over the last few days, as well as federal government on the mainland. For example, we had a wedge tail that hit power lines last Thursday up at Swansea. It was very obvious it hit power lines because there was feathers in the power lines. Plus, we went and got this bird, and it had been electrocuted and later succumbed to its injuries and died, sadly. Yet another one that TAS Networks can put their hand up for. But that was a particular different case, and we're trying to work out, as this evolves, the best way forward. Now, after talking to NRE yesterday, we've set up a triage quarantine unit at the beginning of our property to safeguard our other birds, and we're going to treat birds on a case-by-case basis. So, as you're probably aware, we've got a 1-800 Raptor hotline, and if a bird gets called in, we're going to insist on video footage of that bird, and then just ascertain, you know, if we can accept that bird, and if so, we'll bring it to our triage unit, and with full biosecurity in place, that's how we're going to safeguard our birds. So biosecurity is clearly our friend here, and over the last 18 months, we've put significant effort into safeguarding our birds through practical measures, as well as what we're doing with our biosecurity plan.
0: Yeah, because what you don't want to do is bring bird flu into the collection of birds that you already support, rehabilitate, look after. Craig, one listener gave us a call again, asking for more PPE. Like, do you have the personal protective equipment that you need to work with birds that may be dealing with bird flu?
5: Look, we bought some. We spent a couple of $1,000s. But again, you know, it's all up to us. All the onus is on us. We don't have any support. We've bought everything we need, but it's going to be ongoing. We're going to need a lot more. So, you know, I asked the governor in a webinar last week, and they said it's not the right time to talk about that. Okay, no worries. So, you know, we're on our own. Raptor Refuge is basically doing the best we can, evolving and trying to follow the federal government guidelines and speaking to TAS NRE. So I think it's evolving day by day, and it's certainly changed over the last few days, and we'll see what happens today. But we would like to have the ability to test birds at Raptor Refuge on site. So you can imagine if a bird did come in and we put it in our triage unit, we should be able to take a swab, send that swab off to the lab to find out if that bird has bird flu. If we don't have those tests, one, the vet's not going to be prepared to come down from Sandy Bay to us. Well, I'm speaking out of school, but I wouldn't imagine a vet's going to come down to be able to take a very simple swab that we can do, or we're not going to take a bird that's possibly infected up into a vet clinic where there's lots of other birds and animals and things. So I've been talking to NRE, and they're going to get back to me today, apparently, but we obviously required test facilities, basic tests. So that's a fundamental requirement, I think.
0: My guest this morning, Craig Webb from Raptor Refuge. Just a reminder that Jason Jacoby in the studio here only a few days ago, the clear message from NRE: if you see sick or injured birds, avoid the bird, record the location of the bird and report the bird. And the number to recall is 1-800-675-888. That's 1-800-675-888. But you'd like to know about it as well, Craig Webb, if it is a member of the Raptor family, to perhaps give it, get in touch with you as well.
5: Look, absolutely. But like I said, we'll take it on a case-by-case basis. We've got to protect our birds in stock. We've had many birds there for up to 20-odd years. That's the last thing we would like to do that. But also, in saying that, it's very hard to get one's brain around the fact that we've been helping birds for 27-odd years and having them come on site so that we can assist them, and then suddenly this comes along and it's changed the whole playing field. And we've got to do what we've got to do, obviously, but look, it's a scary, awful situation, and we can hope that it evolves and peters out. I've been speaking to people in the UK, and I've been on webinars in the US, and it's sort of, I relax ever so slightly, but yeah, it's a major concern.
0: I appreciate you talking with us this morning. I can feel that you're feeling it on behalf of the birds that you're passionate about, Craig. Thanks for talking with us.
5: Thanks, Leon.
0: Craig Webb, Raptor Refuge, 936 ABC Hobart, ABC Northern Tasmania. Get in touch. Hey, coming up for you next. Looking forward to having a chat about financial literacy, particularly financial literacy for young people. We went and opened bank accounts for our kids on Friday. That was interesting. But I'm interested in this idea of financial literacy for kids, maybe being taught through schools. We'll get into that in just a moment. I think I'm going to get them the Scott Pape book for kids. That might be a place to start. We'll be heading to the library to pick that up in the next couple of days. We'll talk about it next after we hear from the Little River Band on 936 ABC Hobart, ABC North Tas.

0: Riverbend, down on the border, 936 ABC Hobart, ABC Northern Tasmania. Farnsy out the front of the Little Riverbend in that instalment on mornings. 13 to 11 at our place. We're talking talking financial literacy with the kids at the moment. Open their first bank accounts on Friday. Very exciting. We're in the pocket money phase. Just kick that off. Opportunities to save if you get your jobs done. But what do we need to be teaching them? How do we stop them taking what are now little credit cards? We've moved on from the passbook days and just spending everything they've got down at the local cafe. Let's talk about it. Oh, by the way, can I say hello to Sandy, who's in the shearing shed listening in today and loving the chat, and also to Robbie in Glenorchy, who recently got an ADHD diagnosis. Nice to have you with us. Hey, let's say g'day to Nicole Pedersen McKinnon, financial literacy campaigner, host of Minted Kids podcast, joins us this morning. Nicole, good morning to you.
1: Good morning, Leon.
0: Who taught you about financial literacy, Nicole?
1: Oh, this is a very good question. So I grew up in a family where I sort of call it money was on the menu. So we talked about it around the table. And it's really interesting because like previous generations wouldn't just talk about it. They'd kind of get that pay envelope with the cash, you know, stuffed with the cash. And then it would get sort of distributed around the table until it was gone. I was sort of beyond that, past that. But we talked about it around the table. And that did kind of come from a bad experience when my parents, bought a coffee shop way before coffee culture was cool, and it was too soon. They were visionaries and it kind of went bad and we'd had a bad debt. So it was kind of a whole of family kind of mission to get us out of that debt and just get that money sensibility and that forging ahead kind of approach.
0: What can happen in families that you see where just money's never discussed, saving, spending, it's all just sort of happens, kids expect it to happen. Like what happens if that's the approach that parents take?
1: Oh, look, it's just not a good strategy. And I'm so acutely aware, you know, I do a lot of behavioral finance stuff, you call it. I'm so acutely aware that money is such a pain point and anxiety trigger for so many people, because there's so many associations usually that we have from our past that kind of go into our attitude to money. But, you know, the fact is that we control our money. It doesn't control us, no matter how squeezed we are with the cost of living crisis. And it's really important that we pass that onto our kids as well, because we want them to feel empowered with what they can do with it, not that they're just never going to have enough and life is going to be really hard.
0: I'm trying to explain to my kids, 11 and 9, that life is going to be hard, that it can't be takeaway, you know, too often, that they shouldn't just, you know,
1: no.
0: That asking and expecting stuff to happen.
1: Short-term pain versus long-term gain, right? Yeah. Like, it's such a trade-off. But I always say, you know, you need strong motivation to resist instant gratification. So I think the way parents need to do it is really keep, you know, walk the talk as well, but tell the kids that there's a bigger reward at the end, you know what I mean? Whether that's a family holiday or whether that's something really good in their ultimate, whether it's maybe buying a house or investing in the share market, you know, it's worth it to give those little things up because actually it turns into so much more.
0: That is motivational in itself. Now, you're part of a gathering in Canberra today. Tasmanian Senator Richie Dowling and New South Wales Senator Jessica Collins are talking about financial literacy in schools. What are you going to be like? Tell me about this gig.
1: Yes, so this is amazing and absolute full credit to both of those senators who are doing everything they can to put financial literacy back on the agenda for the government. So I'm looking at Parliament House right now from my hotel room. I'll be headed over there shortly. So what they're doing is they have convened the first ever Parliamentary Friends of Financial Capability event. Now, this is really amazing because Australia's strategy, financial literacy strategy, has been dormant since 2022. So there's been nothing that's been done to kind of lift our collective knowledge, if you like. And what they're doing is they're trying to put that back on the agenda. They've pulled together 100 of the top experts and kind of stakeholders in the country to get together and to talk about what we can do to help people out in what is a really tough time right now. And I'm delighted to say that I'm going to be on stage in a panel discussion with Nine's Effie Zahos and the Commissioner of ASIC, Alan Kirkland, and CEO of not-for-profit organisation, Extra Foundation, Caroline Stewart. And we're going to be talking about just what can be done. And for me, my big mission and my big hope is that we can get money mandatory in Australian schools because it is high time.
0: Right. So have components of financial planning or thinking about financial literacy, as it's called, in our schools, what, at a primary level, at a high school level?
1: at every level. And here's the thing. So while no one has been paying attention to this in Canberra, because it sort of was let sort of wither a little bit in 2022, countries around the world have been introducing money lessons as mandatory from the get-go to year 10. That's kind of become almost the global standard. And we've been making no moves towards doing that in Australia. So you've got New Zealand introducing it all the way up to year 10 in social sciences from next year. The UK from 2028, already it's in the curriculum in Finland, Ireland, and 30 states in the US. So we are really falling behind, and it's to the detriment of our kids' futures. So I'm really hopeful that today, and calling on the government to really prioritise this and make money lessons, you know, mandatory. There is no two ways about it.
0: Nicole, great to talk to you this morning. I'm looking forward to having a listen to the Minted Kids podcast. Thank you for the chat.
1: Oh, absolute pleasure. Enjoy.
0: Talking to Polly's and others in Canberra today. Would it be a good idea to introduce financial literacy planning in our schools? Nicole says yes. What do you say? 0438 922 936.
2: It's important to share my story because it's more like an untold perspective.
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0: Nicole, great to talk to you this morning. I'm looking forward to having a listen to the Minted Kids podcast. Thank you for the chat.
1: Oh, absolute pleasure. 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
0: Talking to Polly's and others in Canberra today. Would it be a good idea to introduce financial literacy planning in our schools? Nicole says yes. What do you say?

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5: Tony Briscoe presents the Country Hour after midday today. Tony, good morning to you.
6: Morning, Leon. Morning, everyone.
5: Tony, how's your day been? What have you been up to?
6: Pretty good. Putting the program together and trying to get a contact or a chat from Biosecurity Tasmania because they've put out a paper around varroa mite and they want beekeepers to respond to that paper. They have some recommendations about the possible incursion of varroa mite into the state. So far, we haven't been able to get anyone from Biosecurity Tasmania, but Larissa will explain it all on the Country Hour after midday.
5: Righto. I believe you've also been listening into mornings this morning. Andy Gall's been trying to come up with a map of where all the waterbeds of Tasmania are, Tony. I believe
6: that. Don't have one at the moment.
5: Oh, you don't have one at the moment?
6: Don't have one at the moment.
5: But you're a previous waterbed owner?
6: Oh, a long time ago, when they first came out.
5: Did you buy it or did you end up inheriting it?
6: No, I think it was just there in the place I was staying at, renting or whatever it was.
5: Was it part of, because it was part of my radio journey. I turned up and was staying in someone's house at 50, when I was in Deniliquin, kicked off there, stayed in someone's granny flat out the back. It was sort of more of a...
6: And there was a waterbed.
5: And there was a waterbed there. It was more sort of a late teen, early adult residence.
6: Now, it's not a real waterbed unless it has satin sheets.
5: Yeah.
6: You get the drift.
5: Yeah, I do. I do. We had some stories earlier. There was one woman who gave us a call who said her, when her parents-in-law went away, I think, was it Opossum Bay? Everyone used to take turns going to the parents' house.
6: Right.
5: To have a sleep in the waterbed.
6: Because they had the waterbed.
5: Because that was, the house was empty.
6: The parents are still listening. Are they out there still?
5: Don't know. It was a good story, though, to get Andy Gore was collecting details.
6: They'll be walking around Opossum Bay saying, was it you? Was it you?
5: Anyway, it was a lovely call from that listener. It was a Primrose Sands. Anyway, 0438 922 936, waterbeds. Nope. We're making a map. Hey, what else you got on the Country Hour today?
6: Just one thing on waterbeds. I don't know so much whether they were comfortable, you know.
5: I think that if you... Because you've got zero pressure, like the pressure is spread really evenly if you sleep on your back or your tummy.
6: Yeah, but it depends if you have a partner there, like, and they're moving all the time, you're going up and down like you're in a boat.
5: Yeah, do you get seasick? I think the baffles make that easier now. I think they're well baffled.
6: Well baffled.
5: I wonder if we can bring back the waterbed, Tony. I wonder if we can bring it back.
6: Do you really want to, Leon?
5: I don't know. I'm just trying to think of how sturdy the floor is. And our place, I reckon our floor could support it. We've got good house from the 30s. It's got good strong joists.
6: Yeah, and as for money, my dad always taught me. He always carried money with him because that was in the days before cards. But he always had what he called his cunning kick, which was a sneaky little $50 note or a $100 note in the deep dark back pockets of his wallet. Just in case if he had no more money left in. Look, no money. I've still got the $50 or the $100 in the cunning kick.
5: I've got my cunning kick. I'm the family. We're going to visit some friends in Armidale in New South Wales later, and sort of more friends of my wife, also friends of mine. But the man in the house is ready. He's organised a butcher's tour of regional New South Wales for me.
6: Wow.
5: He's worked out what sort of barbecuing opportunities we'll have. He's thinking about where we're going to get our tomahawk steaks from.
6: Are you going to Inverell?
5: I don't know how far from Armidale is
6: that? Not too far, about an hour and a half.
5: I know I'm doing a lot of driving, but the good news is if that's where the best tomahawk steaks come from, because he said he thinks the best tomahawks come from a different town to Armidale, and he basically has factored in the time it'll take for us to drive there and back and get the mustard from the local market.
6: You could go to Gyra.
5: Is that the place?
6: Potato place, Gyra, in between Armidale and north in Inverell, yeah.
5: Hey, lamb prices at the moment, what do we know, Tony, about where they're going through the yards?
6: We'll know more about with Richard tomorrow. But just talking about the bee situation, I sat down with the new president of the Beekeepers Association of Tasmania, Mick Palmer, and he talks about the big concerns over pollination numbers and, says if varroa comes to the state, that will get worse and worse. So horticulture's expanding. There's being a lot more fruit trees planted, etc. And yet, we don't have this big expansion in pollination numbers. So there's a problem there. And also herbicide-resistant ryegrass, one of the most significant issues.

0: who's a vegetable grower's face. We'll talk about that, and we'll hear from a vegetable grower who says the battle to grow onions because of ryegrass resistant, herbicide resistant ryegrass, is a big problem. Big okay. problem.
1: Tony, Big Country, I'll come out for you after midday today. Catch you then.
0: We love our onions.
1: Tony Briscoe. I get nervous when I'm in a house without an onion.
2: Yeah.
1: It only leads to ruin. You've got to have one onion in
0: the
1: house.
0: Got to have an onion.
1: So that you can move forward with whatever's for dinner, because it goes in almost everything. Tony, catch you after midday today. I'll catch you tomorrow from 8:30. But don't forget, our drive teams are going to have all the news you need to know. As it breaks through the day, you jump in the car, you flick on the radio, and there it'll be. Dan in the north. It'll be Lucy in the south. All the news of the day from 4 o'clock. I'll catch you tomorrow. Have a great day. It's 11.
3: When our leaders speak,
4: I find it astonishing that Pauline Hanson has travelled overseas in order to denigrate and talk down Australia.
3: If it's relevant to you,
5: labour force costs have gone up, material costs have gone up.
3: When the news unfolds,
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0: Good morning, Scout Wallen with ABC News. In state parliament, Labor has been pushing the government over its planned cuts to the health budget in light of new data showing mental health patients in Tasmania are facing some of the longest waits in the country. Data from the Australian Institute of Health and Welfare shows the median wait time in Tasmania for someone seeking mental health help in an emergency department is 48 minutes, more than twice the national median of 20 minutes. While the health budget is going up, the state government is also looking to find $700 million in efficiencies over the next 4 years. Labor leader Josh Willey asked the government how it can expect to cut from the health budget without impacting patients.
1: Just 35% of Tasmanian mental health patients are now seen on time, down from 64% a decade ago. Treasurer, how can you possibly cut $700 million from Tasmania's health system without mental health patients waiting even longer for care?
0: Treasurer Erica Betts told Parliament the government has invested over $640 million in mental health in the last decade.
2: As a government, we recognise that people are increasingly seeking support and engaging with services for their mental ill health, and that's why we are making the largest investment by any Tasmanian government into mental health.
0: The Tasmanian government minister has rejected the federal government's claims that the power deal issue facing Bell Bay Aluminium is different to one that faced an aluminium smelter on the mainland, which received a significant federal bailout. Hydro Tasmania is continuing to negotiate a power deal with Rio Tinto for its Northern Tasmanian smelter, with the deadline just weeks away. Last week, the Commonwealth and New South Wales governments announced a $2.5 billion bailout for Rio Tinto's Tomago smelter. Federal Industry Minister Tim Ayres says the situations are different because Tasmania has a state-owned power supplier and those negotiations should run their course, but Tasmanian Minister Kerry Vincent disagreed.
3: We are no different. These are people's jobs and lives we're talking about, and an aluminium smelter is a major, major industry for Australia, not just for Tasmania. So we need that level of communication on all points of this deal.
0: A Darwin Larrika Indigenous leader has accused the Northern Territory government of ignoring evidence from dozens of inquiries over decades that incarcerating more people doesn't reduce crime. Richard Fijo says the NT government is being short-sighted in thinking it can deal with crime through its announcement yesterday of two extra Darwin prisons to house another 1,400 prisoners. Dr. Fijo says evidence from inquiries, including the Aboriginal Deaths in Custody and Youth Detention Royal Commissions, show locking up offenders rather than offering them rehabilitation makes it more likely they will commit more crimes.
4: Imprisoning Aboriginal people has not been the solution, has never been the solution. All the evidence says that the problem is poverty. And so if we could actually change poverty by looking at social determinants of health, education, housing, all the answers are there.
0: Overseas, World Soccer's governing body has sacked its chief operating officer, who was one of FIFA's strongest internal critics of President Gianni Infantino. Kevin Lamore had criticised the now-revoked plan to sell part of the World Cup to investors, as the BBC's Dan Rowland explains.
5: Kevin Lamore predicted that breaking ranks could result in his departure, adding that he had a duty of loyalty to his employer, but also to certain values. If that means I lose my job, then so be it, he wrote. At least I'll sleep well tonight. In a statement, FIFA would only confirm that Mr. Lamore had left, with staff told that the two parties had agreed to part ways after careful consideration. Earlier this month, Gianni Infantino received the backing of senior FIFA executives in a meeting in Morocco.
0: Briefly to finance, BHP Group has reported a full-year underlying profit of $13.2 billion. That's 30% higher than the same time last year and above market expectations. BHP is the world's top copper producer. To Tasmania's weather, there are no warnings. For the state, fine today until light showers develop about the north and east this morning. Areas of fog and patchy frost during the morning. North-northeasterly winds. In the population centres today, Burnie and Devonport, a shower or two with a top of 15 degrees. In Launceston, a shower or two with a top of 17. And in Hobart, partly cloudy with a top of 17 degrees. Tomorrow, showers about the north and upper east coast, extending to most remaining districts during the day. 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
6: Hi there. 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
15: Today it's my conversation with Melissa Redsell. Mel was 16 years old and starting year 12 when her doctor congratulated her. She was going to have a baby. When Mel told her parents this news, they told her that she'd ruined her life. At school, the principal warned her not to expect any special treatment. Mel finished school at 7 months pregnant, and a little while later, her beautiful baby girl, Brianna, was born. Mel was living in a share house, and while all her friends were out partying, she was in the thick of sleepless nights and nappy changes. It felt like the world had given up on her. But when her daughter was 10 months old, Mel decided to make a big change and to prove the world wrong. I spoke with Mel in 2023. Hi, Mel.
16: Hi, thanks for having me.
15: It's our pleasure. Tell me about the street you grew up on as a kid in Townsville. What was it like?
16: It was a typical street with lots of kids playing in the street, I guess. I love the street that I grew up on because everybody sort of knew everybody. We could stand on our balconies and call each other's names.
15: Really? And that's how you'd meet up with your mates?
16: Yeah, well, we didn't have mobile phones back then. the telephone was on the wall. But, yeah, we had this big veranda at the front of my house and we were sort of in a crescent. And, you just sort of stand on the balcony and you'd call out to your friends. And it was so much fun because you could just sort of ride up and down. We would spend hours riding our bikes up and down the street into the local shops.
15: How do you think your family of three kids and your mum and dad looked from the outside?
16: We looked like a very typical family. You know, I had two siblings, so three kids, parents, we had a dog. Yeah, we just looked like an everyday family.
15: And what was going on behind the scenes?
16: Yeah, so I grew up in a really dysfunctional family. I didn't know what it was until like years later, until I was a lot older, but it was very dysfunctional. There was, a lot of chaos in the house. Things would get broken. If there wasn't chaos, there was a lot of silence. And, I don't really remember, I was a happy kid in general, I guess, just being a kid, but I always knew that something wasn't quite right.
15: So as a kid, were you seeing violence at home between your mum and dad?
16: Not so much the physical violence to each other, but there was a lot of, emotional stuff going on and things being broken. So, yeah, and looking back now as an adult, obviously I grew up in a home with domestic violence, but not knowing at the time what that actually was.
15: Just feeling that tension and stress in the air.
16: Oh, constant tension, constant stress. I don't remember being on family holidays that were ever happy and things that something didn't go on and then, the family holidays were abruptly ended and stuff like that.
15: What did your mum tell you one night, wake you up and tell you?
16: I can't remember exactly what age I was. I would have probably been under the age of 10 maybe. But I remember being woken up in the middle of the night saying, we have to go, like we just have to go. And being told to gather some of my stuff. I was a kid that liked to have everything neat and tidy and I loved little figurines and all my toys and have them lined up. And I remember trying to grab what I could and, we ended up in a safe house.
15: And what was that like?
16: Yeah, it was really traumatic. Like I just remember thinking, why are we here? And what are we doing here? Like, I don't understand this. And just being in this foreign place and it wasn't very nice and wanting to get back home to my house. I grew up in the same home. I lived in the same home since I was born and I just wanted to go home.
15: And what about the day that your mum left the marriage for good? What do you remember about that?
16: I remember that day very clearly, like, packing up the house and my dad not being there, and it was sort of like, quickly we have to get this done, we have to get out of the house. And and thinking, oh my gosh, I just couldn't even understand what was going on. And I think my little brain was like, oh, I don't want to go. I want to stay. This is my house. But knowing that, I guess we had to go. So, but when you, I think you're a child or you're 10, you're 12 or even younger, you don't actually have the comprehension of what's actually going on with your parents other than knowing something's really not right.
11: How important was your own space, your bedroom, to you in the midst of all that kind of quite chaotic family life?
16: Like I said, I love my bedroom with all my toys and wanting, it was a like a lilac coloured purple on the walls. And I was really fortunate that being the only girl, I didn't have to share a bedroom. So that's even a bonus. Like my brothers, I have two younger brothers and they had to share and just, I like loved my room. And I guess for me, it was that sanctuary. Like I could go into my room and know this was my space. So, and growing up in a home, you know, where you'd been born and then grew up in it and then having to leave, it was really hard. And leaving your friends in the street, like I said, we spent a lot of time riding our bikes and playing with our friends.
11: After your parents had split up, did you still see your dad?
16: Yeah, so we would go back and forth, you know, between mum and dad. So your typical kids that come from a divorced home.
11: Did they seem happier after they separated? If it hadn't been a good marriage, sometimes the next phase feels better for the kids.
16: I wouldn't say it was happier. I still remember it just being a very sad time. I think, you know, just sort of seeing what your parents are going through and realising that they're sad and you can't fix it, and then wondering, did I do something? Was, you know, I think kids from divorce or parents that separate, sometimes you wonder, could I have done something better or different to, you know, so that my family wasn't split in two?
11: What about high school for you, Mel, by the time that came along? How did you fit in that world?
16: I always felt like a bit of a dork in high school. I always say I wasn't overly popular at school, and I remember the start of year nine, I was like, oh, I'm going to cut my hair really short and perm my fringe. And it was like...
12: Great choice.
16: It was the worst haircut. And I was like, thought I was just so cool and rocked up to year nine. And like year nine's like the worst year that you could possibly do anything. And thinking, oh my gosh, I look so bad. But I'm like, you know, but then I thought I was cool. So I was a typical 13, 14-year-old, but... I guess really just wanting to fit in. I think growing up in chaos as a child and just wanting to be at high school and it being a new chapter and wanting to just fit in with my friends and peers.
11: What about boys? How confident were you around boys as a teenager?
16: Not confident at all. Like I said, I wasn't very popular. So, yeah, no, I wasn't very confident with boys, or, you know, I didn't have a boyfriend at the high school that I was attending. So
11: who did you meet when you were 15 who changed the way you felt about boys?
16: Yeah, I met a guy called Jack, and he was the first guy that I sort of met and was really interested in. And I just remember thinking, he was a couple of years older than I was and wasn't at the school that I was at. And I just remember thinking, oh, wow, this someone's actually paying me attention. You know, like I said, I didn't have boyfriends at the high school I was attending. So meeting him, I guess, yeah, made me kind of feel special and didn't feel so dorky.
11: Emotions can be so big at 15. Did you fall pretty hard for him?
16: Yes, definitely. Hook, line and sinker, I say to people. I think especially, yeah, when you're 15, like you said, you meet a guy or a girl or, you know, either way, and you're just that attraction, and being a teenager, you think that's your whole world.
11: So at 16, Mel, what was happening with you physically that thought, I'm going to go and pay a visit to the GP?
16: Yeah, so I had been seeing Jack for a while. Obviously, I thought it was quite serious, but it was a little bit on and off, I guess, on his part. I was just starting year 12. I was 16. I'd been sick and thought that maybe I had a vomiting bug, so sort of couldn't keep anything down. So I just went off to the GP really naively, really thinking, oh, there must just be something. I must have a bug or something like that. And
11: what did they ask you to do, the GP?
16: Yes, the GP's like, oh, you know, asked about my symptoms and then said, oh, let's do a urine test. Let's see if you want to check to make sure you're not pregnant. And I'm thinking, well, there's no way I'm possibly pregnant. I was on the pill. I thought I was doing all the right things. So I thought there's no way that I could possibly be pregnant.
11: And what did that doctor say when he looked at the results?
16: Yeah, I'll never forget those words. And all these years later, the doctor said to me, congratulations, you're going to be a mother. And I felt like the floor could just literally open up at any second and just swallow me into it.
11: What do you remember going through your head in that moment? You're completely shocked to hear that news.
16: Complete shock and just, I guess, stunned, I guess would be the best word to put it. Like, lots of things are racing through your mind at that time. I'm like, what do you mean, congratulations, I'm going to be a mother? I'm like, my biggest decision was what I was going to eat for breakfast and what clothes I was going to wear on the weekend if I went and hung out with my friends. And I just remember thinking, I can't be anybody's mother. I'm literally 16 years old.
11: And did the GP give you any options or support? What did they say for the next step for you?
16: Yes, the GP gave me a lot of brochures, I do remember. My cousin was out in the waiting room, so she had come with me to the GP, and I just remember being handed all these brochures and the GP saying, oh, you just let us know what you want to do with your pregnancy. And I was like, I don't actually, what do you mean do with my pregnancy? I think I didn't even understand that. What were my options when it came to being pregnant at 16?
11: Who did you tell first after your cousin who was there with you? Who did you confide in?
16: Yeah, so we went and saw Jack after I found out that I was pregnant at the GP. So he obviously was the first person that, after my cousin, that I told.
11: And how did that conversation go?
16: He was really shocked as well. And I think he wasn't expecting that conversation. And again, there was lots of questions back to me, like, well, what are you going to do with the pregnancy? And I'm thinking, okay, yeah, what am I going to do? I don't actually know. Like, I felt like those first sort of days or the day and the days after, there was a lot of questions about what are you going to do? You know, what are you going to keep the baby? Are you going to end the pregnancy? Are you going to give the baby up for adoption? And I'm thinking, I don't know what I want to do.
11: Had your parents known that you were sleeping with Jack, that you had that kind of relationship?
16: No, I don't think so, because I bounced between two homes. So my parents were sort of very busy living their own lives with stuff going on. So, you know, I sort of was left to my own a lot as a teenager. And, yeah, I was like in between living at mum's and then I ended up back at my dad's.
11: Were you scared about telling them, Mel?
16: Oh, 100%. I was so scared, petrified. I think, you know, telling Jack was a lot easier than telling my parents. I think just not wanting to let them down. And I remember my mum saying to me, you know, you don't have sex until you're married. So, and I remember that playing over and over in my head thinking, how am I going to tell her that I'm actually pregnant?
11: How did they react?
16: Yeah, so I told my dad first because I was living with my dad. And I remember my dad being, he was upset and he, I guess, was shocked as well. And again, it was that question, what are you going to do with the pregnancy? And, you know, Dad sort of said, depending on what, you know, you want to do, I can help you if you want to have a termination, you know, we can get that sorted. Or, and again, I didn't really know what I wanted to do at that. I think my head was still swimming with the reality of being pregnant.
11: What about your mum?
16: Yeah, I told my mum over the phone. I was a little bit more scared to tell my mum in person, which is really weird. I don't know why, but I remember ringing her and telling her and just crying, and she was crying and we were both crying. And
11: was she angry?
16: Yeah, they were angry.
11: Oh, Mel, it must have been such a hard time. And as you say, everyone's asking you what you're going to do. How did you reach a decision about that? How did you choose what to do?
16: Yeah, I felt really overwhelmed with that. Like, my mum, you know, her thing was I had cousins that had been adopted, so, you know, you could put the baby up for adoption. And, so I ended up speaking with another cousin of mine because I was really, I just felt bombarded by what am I going to do? And I didn't know what I wanted to do really. But I think I just needed somebody to sit down with me and sort of look me straight and say, okay, these are your options, but what is it that you really want to do and what are you comfortable doing? I think we can't make that decision for people. We actually have to let young women and guys come to that decision on their own. And I decided that the option for me was to continue with the pregnancy.
11: Do you remember the moment that you decided that? Was it a
6: a realisation, or how did you come to that momentous decision?
16: Yeah, that I do remember that, and I do remember talking with my cousin, and she just said, what is it that you really want to do? Regardless of what everyone's saying that you should do, what is it that you really want to do? And, that's when I went, I think for me the best option is to continue with the pregnancy.
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15: Today it's my conversation with Mel Redsell, who was 16 years old and in year 12 when she found out that she was having a baby. So you were living, as you say, between your mum's place and she had a new relationship and your dad's place. Where did your mum suggest that you might stay during the rest of your pregnancy?
16: So I was living with my dad, and it was my dad travelled a lot for work, and I had two younger brothers there, and I was trying to finish high school, like I was in year 12. I had really bad morning sickness and feeling really overwhelmed trying to complete school, you know, be pregnant, go to appointments, and I wanted to go back home to mum's because I thought, well, maybe it'll be quieter there, like at least I can get a bit of a break. And yeah, I don't think that was the greatest option on that side. So there was a suggestion that I go and live at a home for teen mums.
6: This sounds like something out of 1950s Ireland, Mel. I didn't know places like that existed in the 1990s. Did you go and check it out?
16: Yeah.
6: And what was it like?
16: Yeah, I didn't even know it existed either. I couldn't tell you the name of the place. I just remember being taken there to see this place. And it was a long way from my high school. So in my head, I'm thinking, well, how am I going to get there? I don't have a license. I'm not driving. I don't have a car. Who's going to take me to school? I think you did school, like you must have done some education there. It was a little bit out of town, and it was a home, like in it was a home with other pregnant teenage girls and mothers. And I remember thinking and walking in going, I'm not staying here. There's just no way I'm going to live here. I said to mum, I'll just stay at dad's because that would be the easier option. And there's no way I was going to live in a home for pregnant teens.
6: So as you say, you're doing grade 12. How did your classmates find out that you were pregnant?
16: Bit of a funny story. obviously, my closest friends knew that I was pregnant. And I remember being in biology, funniest of all subjects. And some boys were teasing me about being sick and stuff like that. And I don't even remember exactly what sort of, we must have just been talking or they were saying stuff. And I said something about, I'm pregnant, I think, because I had to keep leaving class to go vomit because of the morning sickness. And I'm thinking, people must think I have a problem with going to the bathroom. And I blurted out, and I didn't want to because I wasn't obviously showing much. And I just remember them laughing, going, there's no way you could be pregnant. You don't even have a boyfriend at the school. And I just remember being really embarrassed, of turning bright red.
6: What about the leaders of the school, the principal?
16: Didn't take long before word spread that I was pregnant. It's a little bit like a fire. Spreads really, really quickly if someone's pregnant at school. And I remember being called into the principal's office and being really nervous about, I'd never been into the principal's office.

0: because I wasn't a kid that got in trouble at school or did anything bad at school. And I just remember him saying to me, you're not going to get any special treatment because you're pregnant.
1: Well, no support from us, basically.
0: Yeah, like it's you have to turn your assignments in. You're going to have to do your schoolwork. You know, it was like, and he didn't say it, but, you know, it's that notion you've got yourself in this situation and so don't think you're going to, you know, get any special treatment.
1: That's such a pressure on a teenager. Did you consider dropping out?
0: Oh, plenty of times. I remember there were mornings where I had morning sickness the whole pregnancy, and I remember being so sick and thinking, oh, I don't think I can go to school and do this. But I think for me, school was a bit of a safe space, even though I had that, you know, stuff with the principal and my friends. For me, it was a routine. I knew where I was going every day. So I think when you grow up in a lot of chaos, when you've got something sort of stable going on, that's where I would go, and I knew I had friends there.
1: There's all the logistics of managing your body when you're pregnant as well. Like, what happened with your uniform as the baby grew?
0: Yeah, so I didn't fit uniform. So my auntie would make me maternity shorts and stuff like that. And I remember thinking, oh my gosh, I'm just standing out even more and more. And, you know, you'd be walking up and down the corridors of the school, and it's not that you would hear exactly what people were saying, but you could tell they were like, oh, talking about you. Because once you get on with your pregnancy and you're really showing, so and then you're not fitting in your school skirts. And
1: so much courage to walk those halls, I think, Mel. So much courage.
0: Yeah.
1: Were any of the teachers sympathetic?
0: Yeah, I had a really great English teacher, and I remember him saying to me that, oh, well, we had English oral presentations. And what kid likes doing oral presentation? I haven't met one that likes to stand up in front of their class and give an oral presentation. And I just remember thinking, well, I'm going to fail this subject because there's just no way. I was heavily pregnant. I'm like, it was one of my final exams. I thought, oh, there's no way I'm standing up in front of the class. It's bad enough walking around the school and then having to stand up. And he said to me, why don't you come back at lunchtime with your friend and, you know, do your oral presentation, just him and my friend in the classroom. So I just remember that because, you know, there's one little things of kindness, like, you know, he didn't have to do anything special for me, but it's those one things that just stand out.
1: What about the other milestones that happen in high school, like your formal? Did you get to go to your formal?
0: Yeah, I did go to my formal, and I was really, that was one thing I struggled with when I found I was pregnant, because I think most girls are thinking about their formal in year 12 and the guys, like you're just thinking about that end of year celebration. And as a girl, you think about what dress am I going to wear? And, you know, I wanted a bright red dress that was really fitted and had in my head a vision of what my formal dress would look like. Well, my formal dress looked nothing like it. My auntie made it again. Very good auntie that would sew things. And it just not being anything like what I wanted. And I was worried that no one would take me to the formal because I'm like, well, who's going to ask a pregnant girl? And there was one really nice boy in my school and he asked me, and I just remember going to his house and his mum taking photos of us, and it was no big deal that I was pregnant. So it's those little things that really...
1: You were still a normal person. You were still a person just
0: 100%.
1: Who was pregnant.
0: Yep.
1: You did manage to graduate. Congratulations.
0: Thank you.
1: When you were 7 months pregnant. Tell me about the ceremony.
0: Yeah, the ceremony is really, really funny. again, I remember thinking, oh, my gosh, I have to walk up and across the stage and receive my high school certificate. And I had on this, I was heavily pregnant and another dress that made me feel like I was wearing a tent. And we had to tell them before we went up there what we wanted to do when we finished high school. And I actually had no idea. I thought, oh, well, I'll probably go to uni or go to work or do something. I wasn't the kid that sort of was like, oh, this is what I want to do when I'm, well, I suppose maybe I thought about stuff, but then when I fell pregnant, that all sort of went out the window. And I had said, oh, maybe I'll be at work in childcare. And I just remember walking up on stage and they said, Emelissa's going to go work in childcare. And the whole room erupting in laughter. Because I'm like, okay, what have I missed? And then I put the two and two together. I'm like, okay, well, that just sounds really bad, doesn't it?
1: You say it's funny, a funny story, but God, that must have been awful.
0: Yeah, I couldn't wait to go across off that stage, and I remember the principal handing me my high school certificate, and I felt like saying, "Well, see, I didn't really need any special treatment."
1: How prepared were you for what labour would be like once those 9 months came around?
0: Yeah, I don't think anything can prepare you for labour. I think it's one of those things. I remember going to childbirth classes. That's one thing I did attend, and thinking, oh, I'm not going to do anything of what they got going on there. They can just put me to sleep and wake me up when it's all over. That's what they can do. But yeah, I remember when I first went into labour thinking, oh, I'm just dying here. I'm literally not going to make it.
1: This can't be what's meant to happen.
0: No. Yeah, it's certainly, and when you're young and you're scared, and yeah, you can go to childbirth classes, but I don't think anything prepares you for those first waves of contractions that hit you.
1: Did you have anyone with you, like your mum or a friend, when you gave birth?
0: Yeah, so my mum, I did end up living back at home with mum before I had my daughter, and so my mum came with me, so which was really good.
1: And what do you remember about holding your baby for the first time?
0: I was really fortunate. I had a really quick labour. I had a 4-hour labour, which is amazing looking back now. And I remember begging for an epidural, and they were like, no, the doctor's busy, just going to have to wait. And before I knew it, Brianna was here. And it was just, I remember looking at this baby thinking, oh my gosh, now what do I do with her? And thinking she's so gorgeous, but I was like, oh my gosh, what, like now this is the actual reality. When they hand you this baby and they give it to you, and you are solely responsible for it.

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1: Melissa Redsell is my guest on Conversations. 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
2: Airlie Ward with a news update. Sydney Swans players are refusing to comment about a sexual assault investigation that's hit the club on the eve of the finals. In State Parliament, the Greens have asked the government to further detail its plans to try and protect high-risk species from the impacts of bird flu. There are 10 confirmed cases of H5N1 bird flu in Tasmania. A Tasmanian coroner has ruled she will investigate the death of an 82-year-old woman in the Launceston General Hospital, despite the health department arguing it's outside her jurisdiction. Margaret Joyce Binns died at the hospital following a fall in her kitchen in 2020. Her death is one of 29 referred to the coroner for further investigation. After an investigation found the death certificates were allegedly signed off by an administrator without the authority to do so. And data from some of Australia's biggest bushfires is being used to power an AI simulator to train the next generation of firefighters.

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1: My guest on Conversations today is Melissa Redsell. Melissa was 16 when she became pregnant, and she gave birth to her baby daughter Brianna at 17, just after completing high school. When you think back to those first weeks with Brianna, what images come to mind? What stands out?
2: Oh, yeah. Chaos, sleep deprivation, nappies. I did cloth nappies, washing nappies, lots of those things. And yeah, just being really overwhelmed with a baby. But I think I was like, oh, wow, this is actually my new reality.
1: Were there people around to help? Like, was Jack on the scene at that point?
2: No. So Jack and I had a really unhealthy relationship. I think when you go from growing up in a home that's quite dysfunctional, I ended up in a very unhealthy relationship with him. So he wasn't around, you know, I think from when I was sort of mid-pregnant, it just wasn't sort of healthy for me to be in a relationship with him at that time. So
1: what about support from other family? I mean, I guess people come and visit at the hospital, are excited to meet a new baby. Does that translate to help at home with washing and cooking and all of that stuff?
2: No. So yeah, everyone wants to meet the baby when you're at the hospital. Like, it was like a novelty. I remember all my school friends coming and getting lots of flowers and presents and cards. And then you go home and you're like left with this newborn baby. And my mum worked full time, so she could do what she could at the time. And just sort of being left at home and thinking, wow, I'm like, this is very different to, I guess, the life I had imagined. But at the same time, I had to remind myself that this was a choice that I had made.
1: Why didn't you decide to move out when Brianna was just 6 weeks or so, given how overwhelming it was to be a single mum?
2: My mum had remarried, and it wasn't sort of a comfortable environment for me to be in any longer. So I wanted to move out and decided that would be best for Brianna and I, and moved in with some friends. So I had a girlfriend from school move in with me and another girlfriend later on. So yeah, living at the age of 17 with a 6-week-old baby with friends.
1: How did you furnish your place?
2: Yeah, it's really funny. We had an outdoor table for our kitchen table, a dining table. I still remember that outdoor dining table, and a 2-seater couch, and thinking, oh, wow, we've made it. We've got some furniture and, you know, our basic essentials like a bed and a cot.
1: But I guess that the friends you were living with were living a teenage, that more typical teenage life of going out, having finished school, you know, being young, being free. That must have been hard to watch for you.
2: Very hard. Watching your friends sort of come and go. I think in the beginning everybody was, you know, oh, we'll stay home and we'll hang out with you and really sort of consider it. But I guess then they want to go off and be teenagers. They want to. And I remember them one day, two of my friends were like, oh, you're going to go to the movies. Do you want to come? And I'm like, okay, I can't come because I have a baby. It was really hard watching them. And then I really struggled with, I want to be a teenager. I didn't turn 18 until she was 7 months old. So in my head, I was like, half of me wants to be a teenager and the other half of me, I have to be a stay-at-home mum or be at home with my daughter. And I did try to live a bit of a double life, and it sort of backfired on me a bit. I was trying to go out and have fun with my friends and then realising, no, that's not working because I actually have to come home and look after a baby and do all those things and be responsible. And I think she was about 10 months old, and I just felt like my world was spiraling out of control again. And I realized that I didn't want to live the life that I'd lived as a child. I think that was a big thing for me. There was a lot of chaos, and there was a lot of chaos currently going on. And I just remember looking at my daughter and, you know, she's the cutest thing, biggest brown eyes and curly hair, and thinking, you know, she actually deserves better. She really does deserve better.
1: So what did you do?
2: Yeah, so I called up the local university because I was like, what am I going to do with my life? Like, she's 10 months old. I finished school. I've gotten through those first 10 months with a newborn and then a, you know, baby. and come to that realization that I'm actually not a regular teenager anymore. That's been, that's gone. I'm never going to get that back. So I called up the local university because I'd finished high school. I didn't, you know, I wasn't an A-plus student, but I'd gotten through high school. And I called up and I said to the guy, hi, I'd like to go to university. What can I do?
3: And how did they react?
2: He was really lovely on the phone. He goes, oh, well, what would you like to do? And I said, I don't know. I have no idea. What can I do? And he goes, well, you could become a registered nurse. And I said, okay, no worries. Sign me up.
3: Decision made.
2: Decision made. And he signed me up as a mature age student because I was over the, I had turned 18. And I'm thinking, I don't think I'm very mature, but anyway.

0: What about your family? What did they think of this new plan?
1: Oh, they were shocked. Yeah, everybody was shocked. I think I shocked myself. Well, first of all, calling the university. I was the first person in my family to even enroll in university. So they were shocked when, you know, what do you mean you're going to go and become a registered nurse? I didn't even know what nurses actually did other than what I'd seen in the hospital when I had Brianna.
0: How did you get to university on your first day?
1: So I didn't have a car. I couldn't afford a car. So I would have to catch a bus to get to university. So I'd catch two buses. So I enrolled Brianna into family daycare. I was living at a home, living with friends. My parents were busy with their jobs and lives. And yeah, so I had to catch buses to get to university.
0: And how big an adjustment was the study? As you say, you know, your family hadn't gone to university. Were you prepared for the sort of work that you had to do?
1: No, not at all. I think because I just went into it so blindly and thinking, oh, well, this will be like high school, you know. Like I said, I wasn't an A-plus student, but I managed to pass all my subjects. And so I just assumed university was going to be like that. So I remember feeling, I felt very overwhelmed. I walked into, and James Cook University in Townsville, it's just a beautiful campus. It wasn't a big campus back then. And I just remember seeing these sort of bigger buildings though and thinking, oh, wow, I can't believe I'm actually here, and trying to figure out what classes do I need to go to. And then realising that when I came home, I still had a baby, a toddler to look after, and trying to navigate the study.
0: You didn't pass everything the first year?
1: Well, like I said, I thought it was like high school, and I failed first year. First semester science. So I just thought it was like high school, that you just studied the night before a whole
0: just
1: semester.
0: Just an all-nighter. Be fine.
1: I'll be fine. Like, seriously, that's what I did in high school. So, of course, I'm going to be like, oh, well, I was busy. Like, I'd go to uni, then I'd come home, look after a baby, and then try to do some study. But I think I hadn't even got into that mindset of what university life actually looks like. And I remember going into that exam, and I remember the first question thinking, oh, there's no way. There's no way I'm going to pass this. So I failed that miserably. And the university said to me, you actually can't go on to do second year science and or some of the second year nursing subjects unless you actually have to repeat first year science and pass it to be able to continue.
0: So I guess that's another point where someone might have dropped out. I've just thought, this is too hard. I can't do both. How did you get over that obstacle?
1: Yeah, I remember feeling very devastated at failing. And I guess for me, it was that pressure that I felt from people, like, you know, when people sort of said to me, you'd ruin your life, you'll never amount to anything. I was like, well, if I drop out now, that's just going to prove to them that, you know, I actually have ruined my life. I can't actually be somebody's mother at 17. And I guess for me, I felt like then I'd be letting Brianna down as well. So I didn't want to let her down, and I didn't want to let myself down, but I also want to prove to everybody. So I kind of had a bit of a I'll show you kind of attitude.
0: Could be a good motivator.
1: Yeah, I think it was a great motivator for me because it sort of kept me going. And I was really fortunate that when I did enroll in university, I met three amazing young women. And one of them failed as well. So I was like, okay, well, that's okay. If she's failing, that's all right. We're just going to fail and we'll repeat this together. And they have remained my friends and I am still in contact with them today.
0: Yep. You'd been catching the bus, as you say, to drop Brianna off and then to get out to university. How big a deal was it the day that you got your driver's license?
1: Oh, I remember being so excited when I got my driver's license. So I didn't have anyone to teach me how to drive, and I was going to university and working a part-time job. Because I needed the money to pay for those extra things like driving lessons. And I think I actually ended up having extra driving lessons. I really liked my driving instructor, and her and I would just like spend the time talking. And I do remember when I got my license, I remember thinking, yes, I'm free. I can finally get a car. And I had to save up for a car.
0: Where did you get your first car from?
1: Yeah, so a friend of mine's mum was selling her car. So it was a 1975 Toyota Corolla.
0: Classic.
1: A classic. Classic. And it had more rust and stuff than you could poke a stick at. But I just remember it cost me like $400, and I'd saved this $400 and I was so excited. I was like, I'm going to buy my first car. But it needed a little bit of work. It was like a weird greeny colour, and I was like, I want a really nice soft yellow. Anyway, a friend painted it, and let's just say it was not a soft yellow. It was safety yellow, like the road signs. It was the brightest. I don't even know how to say. I say it looks like the roadwork safety signs. That's the yellow it was.
0: So people definitely saw you coming.
1: Yeah, I never lost my car in the car park at university. So, you know, and all my friends would drive up in their nice little cars and I'd have my canary yellow 1975 Corolla. But I was so proud of it because for me, having that car, it meant freedom. And I didn't have to catch buses and I could drive to university and I could go to my part-time job and Brianna and I could go wherever we wanted. So
0: you had so much going on in your life, Mel, like the study and being a mum and your work. Was dating on your radar at all?
1: Not initially, no, because I was like, who's going to want to date a single teenage mother? You kind of have this perception when people say stuff to you, am I somehow broken, not good enough? And so, yeah, I just didn't think. And I think being in a previous unhealthy relationship, I was a little bit nervous about that. And obviously having my daughter, I didn't want to expose her to anything. But I did meet a nice guy through friends.
0: Tell me about James.
1: Yeah, so I met James. I was moving house. So I had moved out from the friends I'd been living with. And a friend of mine had come over with some friends to help us move. And I remember seeing James and thinking, oh, he looks really nice. And we joke about this today. James, another guy, carried my fridge down the flight of stairs, lived upstairs, and didn't take any of the food out of the fridge, and eggs and stuff were flying around. And we still laugh about that, you know, all these years later, about how who doesn't take the food out of a fridge when you move it? But I suppose back then we were all probably like 19 years old. And but yeah, I met James, and James was just a guy that was very different to what I'd known, what I'd grown up with, what I'd been in a previous relationship with, and just a really nice guy.
0: Was it a big decision for him, do you think, to get involved with you, given that, you know, you were a package deal, you had Brianna as well?
1: Yeah, 100%, because James was the same age as I was. So I think we met when I was 19. So Brianna was about a year and a half old, and it was a huge decision for him because he probably hadn't thought, I'm going to meet a girl who's got a child and take on that role of being a parent. So somebody, I think when you are a single parent, you know, it's a big decision to let people into your world, but it's also a big decision for them too. But I guess I was just really lucky when I met James, and we've been married for 25 years this year.
0: Was Brianna a part of the wedding day?
1: She was, and she was so gorgeous. Yeah, she had a beautiful little dress on, and after the ceremony, James got down off the stage where we got married and also put a ring on Brianna's finger. So we got married when she was 3, and, you know, she has got the biggest grin on her face when you look at photos of her from our wedding day.
0: You were finishing your nursing degree, Mel. What kind of setting did you want to work in? What part of nursing really drew you in?
1: I really initially didn't know, because I didn't even really, when I signed up to university, I actually really had no idea what registered nurses did, that there were like different fields that you could actually work in. And you soon learn very quickly what areas you do and do not want to work in, because they do put you through a lot of placements whilst you're at university. And I remember my last placement was in the emergency department, and I loved it. At Townsville General Hospital, it was, you know, a big tertiary emergency department, and I loved how busy it was and the people coming and going. And I'm thinking, yes, this is an area that I would love to work in. And I remember saying to the preceptor I had at the time, oh, I'd really like to work here. And she said to me, oh, there's no way, Melissa, you will get a position here. She goes, we don't take new graduates straight from university.
0: So another time when someone said to you, no way, what happened?
1: I applied. I was like, okay, well, I'll just put my application in. And then I got that call. It was late in, I think all my friends had already been offered positions. And I remember them ringing me up and saying, you know, we actually would like to take you on. And they said to me, you are the third person in 10 years that we've only taken straight from university.
0: Today, it's the story of Mel Redsell, who became a teenage mum, and how things changed when her baby Brianna was still a toddler. How did it feel, that first shift?
1: It was amazing. Yeah, I loved it. I loved emergency nursing.
0: A few years after that, though, you shifted specialties. What did you decide to do after emergency nursing?
1: Yeah, so we moved from Townsville to Brisbane, and I was still working as an emergency nurse. And
2: James and I obviously got married whilst I was in my last year of university. And then a few years after that, we had our son, Ben. And really in the back of my mind, I just remember when I was pregnant with Brianna and just being in that hospital and having the midwife sort of make sort of comments to me like, now, this is your baby. It's not your mum's responsibility. And, you know, you have to take care of her. And again, feeling that judgment. Why are they talking to me like this? I understand I'm young. You don't have to keep pointing it out. So when we moved to Brisbane, I decided that, you know what, I'm going to become a midwife. So off to university I went.
0: More than 20 years after you'd left high school, what took you back to your old school in Townsville?
2: I had been doing some volunteer work with just some youth groups and organisations. Just I think I really wanted to give back to the community, and so had started volunteering, and I ended up back in Townsville to help out with this guest speaker that had come from America. He was a motivational speaker and worked with kids, you know, that had been involved with drugs and alcohol and all those kind of things. And yeah, I ended up back at my high school, and it was so random. It was like 2015. And
0: what was it like walking through the gates of that school? What came up for you?
2: Oh, it was so emotional. I actually had no idea like that I would be that emotional, because it had been a long time since I'd left. And walking back in, and I was a little bit oblivious, I think, first to, oh, we're going to my school. This is really cool. And I can't wait to go check it out. But then I remember walking through the school and I started to tear up, and I'm going past the tuck shop where I'd go to get my sausage roll and my chocolate milk when I was pregnant, and where I would sit and they would play basketball. And I just remember crying and thinking, and tears are welling up in my eyes. And I'm thinking, oh my gosh, I can't believe I left this school pregnant.
0: And I'm coming back.
2: I'm coming back, and I'm a registered nurse and a midwife and married and have three kids, and I'd come a long way.
0: That principal wasn't still there that you could go and knock on his door?
2: No, I spoke to another principal, and, you know, he definitely wasn't there, the other one. And he had said to me, you know, a lot of kids is a lower socioeconomic area, and a lot of kids come from broken homes, and a lot of them don't finish school. So I think for me that sort of reinforced that, wow, the fact that I actually graduated high school 7 months pregnant was amazing.
0: When you were working as a midwife, Mel, were you seeing other young mums that reminded you of yourself back at 17?
2: Yeah, so the longer I worked in it, I was seeing those young mums come into the maternity unit and being young and not having essentials that they needed for their baby, but also just hearing comments from other midwives. Like sometimes people don't realise what they're saying, the little sly comments or that slight judgment, and thinking, wow, we haven't come a huge way, have we? We've come a long way in some areas, but, you know, there's still a lot of work that needs to be done. And seeing these young women that hadn't finished high school or didn't know what they were going to do. I suppose when you're pregnant, you're focused on having a baby. So, you know, you don't want people asking you, what are you going to do with your career?
0: I mean, as you say, we like to think we've come a long way from judging women from getting pregnant at whatever age. But what sort of things were you hearing? What assumptions are still made about young mums that you've encountered?
2: Yeah, the assumption is that, you know, they've done this to themselves. So it's kind of like you've made your bed, now you go lie in it kind of thing. So that's still out there today. I've heard shocking comments said to me, things like, hope you're teaching those girls to keep their legs closed. I hope you're putting contraception in those baby bags that we give out. And this has all been in the last few years. So we are still saying these things to young women. And the young women are still being told, what are you doing having a child young? You're ruining your life.
0: When you had Brianna, how well equipped were you for all the just sort of necessities of looking after a baby? Like, what did you have in the hospital with you when you had her?
2: Yeah, so I didn't have a lot. I remember when I was pregnant, no one was going to hire me. I didn't have a part-time job, and I didn't have any money really to buy things. And I was trying to scrape together what I could, but no one was going to hire a pregnant teenage girl, and I was ironing clothes. So I was doing baskets and baskets of ironing in the middle of summer in Townsville, heavily pregnant, but I was like, just so I could buy those essentials. So I really struggled with that. And then one day a friend of mine turned up to my house, and she had a basket that someone had gifted her, and in it was like nappies and wipes and handmade clothes and baby wash. And I just remember thinking, oh, wow, that's so amazing. Like, why would somebody put something like that together and gift it to somebody they don't even know.
0: So how did this all come together in your head as you were working as a midwife? What idea did you come up with?
2: Yeah, so when I was working as a midwife, and I think going back to Townsville, I think sort of showed me how far I'd come. And then working as a midwife and seeing these young mums turn up struggling, you know, they were coming to hospital with those grey shopping plastic bags and they barely had the essentials for themselves, let alone for their newborn baby. And my heart, I guess, broke for them because, you know, they want to be just like the other mothers in the hospital. They want that nice nappy bag, or they want to be able to pull that stuff out for their baby. Just like the mum, you know, a lot of our public hospitals, the rooms are shared, so people are seeing what other people have got. So I just decided one day I was going to start putting together bags with brand new newborn essentials and started gifting them out to people.
0: When you describe,
2: sort of showed me how far I'd come. And then working as a midwife and seeing these young mums turn up struggling, you know, they were coming to hospital with those grey shopping plastic bags and they barely had the essentials for themselves, let alone for their newborn baby. And my heart, I guess, broke for them because, you know, they want to be just like the other mothers in the hospital. They want that nice nappy bag, or they want to be able to pull that stuff out for

0: in this hospital and just as worthy and your baby's just as worthy. What kind of reactions do you get from young mums when you give them a beautiful bag full of things?
1: Yeah, we get some beautiful messages back from young mums saying, you know, I've felt like my life was over and then I got handed this baby bag and you really made my day and you made me believe that I could be a good mum. And we just want to instill that sense of self-worth back into them to say, hey, you know what? We don't know your story. We don't know what you're going through, but we're just going to give you this so that you know that there are people out there that are championing you along. And yeah, just so that they feel valued and cared for. A lot of the times we don't see the women that get the bags. We work with social workers, young parent program coordinators, maternity hospitals. So we gift them via them so that they go directly to young mums in need. Also too, I was so passionate about education. Education literally changed the trajectory of my future. If I had not finished high school and then gone on to university to become a registered nurse, I don't think I'd be where I am today. So education was so powerful in my life that I wanted to be able to use my story just to share what I'd gone through, that journey, what it looked like, what life could look like in the future.
0: How did you come up with the title for this charity, A Brave Life?
1: Yeah, I remember sitting with Brianna and when I said, oh, let's, I want to do something. And I didn't actually set out to start a charity, but I just want to start something with gifting the bags. And we were just talking and we both liked the word brave and life. And then we were like, you know what? We've actually had to live a brave life. We've lived it. I've lived it from a very young age, like from when I was young, growing up in a dysfunctional home. And so that's how the name A Brave Life came about, because we were like, well, this actually is really symbolic of actually our life, my life, Brianna's life. I had to be brave. I didn't actually have a choice.
0: Tell me about the trip that the two of you made to Canberra a few weeks ago.
1: Yes, it was actually so amazing to go to Canberra. I've never been to Canberra, so I was so excited. My kids have actually all been to Canberra because, you know, you send your kids on their school trips and I'm like, I've never been to Canberra. And I was so excited to go. So winning the Queensland Australian of the Year Local Hero Award was absolutely amazing. Did not expect it and was so blown away when I was announced as the Queensland recipient. So then to be flown down to Canberra with Brianna to represent Queensland for the National Awards was so great. And I just felt like we'd come so far. I'm like, how do we, if you look back at our lives or you look back at pictures of where we've come from to where we are today, it's actually amazing.
0: And how's she doing now?
1: She's great. She's actually expecting her first baby. So I'm going to be, I say, a glamma. I'm not going to be a nana or a grandma, nothing against that. Too young. So she is expecting her first baby, her and her husband, later this year. So she's doing really well.
0: When you look back at the photos of you at 17, Mel, when you're holding Brianna as a baby, what would you like to say to that young woman?
1: I would probably tell her that it's going to be okay. I think there's so much uncertainty around having a child so young. And I would tell her that you haven't ruined your life. I would definitely tell myself that. And if I could go back in time and say, there's nothing wrong with you, because you do take on that perception or that feeling that I haven't quite met the mark. I've somehow stuffed up. And I would tell her, no, you haven't. You know, just because you're pregnant, yes, your path looks very different to those around you, but you haven't ruined your life. And, you know, your life's not over and you can go on to pursue all your dreams and your goals just like any other mother. And you actually have the same, I guess, determination and drive as other mothers. You want to see your children succeed in life and you want to provide a great future for them. So, yeah, I would just go back and tell her it's all good.
0: It's been really wonderful hearing your story. Thank you so much for being my guest on Conversations.
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0: spoke with Melissa Redsell in 2023. And you can find out more about her charity, A Brave Life, via the Conversations website. This conversation was made on the lands of the Gadigal, Turrbal and Yagara peoples. The producer was Nicola Harrison. I'm Sarah Kanoski. Thanks for listening.
1: ABC News at midday. Good afternoon. I'm Ailey Ward. The manufacturing union is calling on the state government to secure a power deal with a Northern Tasmanian smelter as the federal government rejects responsibility for a bailout. Scout Wallen reports.
2: The Australian Manufacturing Workers Union's Jacob Batt says more than 500 jobs hang in the balance as Rio Tinto's Bell Bay Aluminium attempts to negotiate a new power deal with Hydro Tasmania.
3: It needs to be used for what it was set up for, and that is to support Tasmanian industry and jobs.
2: Federal Industry Minister Tim Ayres won't say if a bailout, similar to the multi-billion dollar one provided to Rio's Tomago Aluminium smelter in New South Wales, is an option.
4: It's within the gift of the government and Hydro Tas to determine their negotiating position.
2: Tasmanian Government Minister Kerry Vinson is calling on the federal government to come to the table with funding.
1: A Tasmanian coroner will investigate the death of an 82-year-old woman despite pushback from the state's health department. Monty Jacker reports.
5: Margaret Joyce Binns died in the Launceston General Hospital following a fall in her kitchen in 2020. Her death certificate was one of dozens later identified to have allegedly been issued by an executive director who didn't have the authorisation to do so. In the coroner's court, a lawyer for the health department previously argued that if coroners investigated cases which weren't initially put down as reportable deaths, it would open up an enormous range of cases. Today, Coroner Lee Mackey rejected this, ruling that she will investigate the death and the issuing of the death certificate as it's within her powers.
1: The case has been adjourned to late September. In State Parliament, the Greens have asked the government to further detail its plans to try and protect high-risk species from the impacts of bird flu. Lucy MacDonald reports.
6: There are 10 confirmed cases of H5N1 bird flu in Tasmania, none of them in poultry. Last week, the Tasmanian government revealed it had plans to try and vaccinate the critically endangered orange-bellied parrot. In Question Time today, Greens leader Rosalie Woodruff asked what other priority species the government has developed protection plans for. Premier Jeremy Rockliffe told Parliament plans have been developed for the Tasmanian devil, shy albatross, short-tailed shearwater, Ferno white-fronted tern, fairy and little tern, Australian and long-nosed fur seals and the Australasian gannet, and it's working on one for migratory shorebirds.
1: The Department of Natural Resources and Environment says pet owners have an important role to play in Tasmania's bird flu response. Incident controller Wes Ford says pet owners are encouraged to keep their dogs on a lead and cats contained to reduce the risk of catching and spreading the disease. The Royal Commission on Anti-Semitism and Social Cohesion has heard educators are self-censoring and avoiding contentious discussions in the classroom out of fear of reprisal or offending students. Gavin Coote reports.
7: The Commission has heard evidence about the Brave Conversations project led by two Monash University academics who've led workshops around the country on how to disagree respectfully in a classroom. Dr. Daniel Heller, who teaches Israeli-Palestinian history at Monash, says many educators have expressed a fear of discussing contentious topics.
8: What we try to remind educators of is that in the absence of being able to talk about this in the university, our students are going to be looking for information elsewhere.
7: He says both teachers and students need the tools to have difficult conversations in order to improve social cohesion.
1: The Tasmanian Aboriginal Centre has written to the United Nations outlining a list of concerns it has about the Tasmanian government's conduct ahead of a special rapporteur's visit to the state. Clancy Barlin reports.
9: The UN's Special Rapporteur on the Rights of Indigenous Peoples, Albert K. Burume, has put out a call for submissions ahead of his visit to Australia in November. The Tasmanian Aboriginal Centre's report to the UN outlines what it says is a pattern of failures by the state government, with young First Nations people in custody, cultural protection, self-determination and land returns among its key concerns in the report. The centre's campaign manager, Nala Mansell, says she hopes Mr. Burume's visit will help shine a light on the treatment of Tasmanian Aboriginal people.
1: The Tasmanian government has been contacted for comment. To the weather, there are no warnings for the state. Fine until light showers develop about the north and east. A shower or two and a top of 15 for Burnie and Devonport. It's currently 13 in Burnie, 16 in Devonport. A shower or two and a top of 17 for Launceston. It's now 15 degrees. Hobart, partly cloudy, a top of 17. It's now 13. ABC News.
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11: And coming up today, concern over pollination services in the state, especially if varroa mite arrives.
12: We're just starting to find out that we're pushing the limit where we are. I think that we will probably get through this season. Last season we struggled a bit. So when varroa comes, like, we're in big trouble.
11: And a variety of ryegrass causing major problems for Tasmanian onion growers.
13: It's a very, very vigorous grass. It germinates quicker than a normal ryegrass with less moisture. Yeah, it's just prolific growth. It probably outperforms a normal ryegrass by two. So sheep love it, but unfortunately onions don't.
11: Yeah, the ryegrass that is causing headaches for Tasmanian onion growers. That story coming up on this Tuesday. G'day, Tony Briscoe with you as we also look at the varroa mite issue and the pollination services for the horticulture sector as we get nearer to the spring season, not too far away. Biosecurity Tasmania wants input from beekeepers about the plan to control and prevent any outbreaks of varroa mite in the state. And the new president of the Tasmanian Beekeepers Association sits down to talk to the Country Hour about those major issues affecting the sector. That story coming up for you in just a moment. Also today, we hear from the National Farmers Federation about the slowing down of visa approvals and how it may affect Australian agriculture if there are fewer workers coming into the country. A check on the weather in around 10 minutes from now, and you too can be part of the Country Hour via the text line 0438. 922936 is that number. First up today, beekeepers across several states are learning to live with hives infected by the deadly varroa mite. It comes as Biosecurity Tasmania looks at measures to reduce the risk of it turning up here. Larissa Smith has the story.
14: Varroa mite is known as the world's worst honeybee parasite. It's now responsible for the estimated loss of 90% of wild honeybee populations in some parts of Australia. Tasmania, Western Australia, and the Northern Territory are free of varroa, and the industry wants to keep it that way. That's because more than 36,000 hives are managed for honey and pollination services for crops in this state, worth $400 million in value. And Tasmania's iconic Leatherwood honey relies on the state's pest-free status too. Biosecurity Tasmania is now asking for feedback on its draft import risk analysis on the pest. The report is proposing several key recommendations, including reviewing import conditions every year, reviewing surveillance and inspection activities for arriving vessels, freight and vehicles, and identify potential gaps in that coverage. Also boosting education and community awareness, targeting travellers and beekeepers, especially around the illegal imports of queen bees. Key proposed import conditions include introducing new processing requirements for some honey and beeswax products, but allowing beeswax, propolis, bee pollen, royal jelly, bee venom, and bee semen where they meet Tasmania's biosecurity requirements. Public submissions on the import risk analysis close Wednesday, the 16th of September.
11: That's Larissa Smith with that report. And if you need more information or want to put in a submission, go to the NRE website, nre.tas.gov.au. The new president of the Tasmanian Beekeepers Association says varroa mite is a major concern heading into the spring pollination season. And he's also worried about the amount of pollination services available in the state as the horticulture sector expands and more demand is created. I sat down with Mick Palmer to find out more about varroa mite, pollination services, and just how the bees are going at the moment.
12: They've been asleep, so we're waking them up. Our pollination starts on with apricots in a couple of weeks and then goes into the cherries, so we need some hives full of brood, so we're giving them thin syrup and a bit of pollen patties.
11: How long have they been asleep for?
12: Not long this year. So autumn lasted probably longer. So the last summer season was about a month late, and that went into autumn. So really they didn't shut down until probably the end of May. So they've only had June, July, basically. So it's been quite short.
11: How many hives you got?
12: We have 5,000 hives, yeah.
11: That's a big job, taking care of that many hives.
12: It is. It is a big job. It's a bit like herding cats, but we have a good team. We have some really passionate beekeepers, and we all work together and get it done.
11: So. How many beekeepers would be involved in your company?
12: We have 11 full-time beekeepers, and we put on about 5 casuals, yep. So 16 for the season.
11: Now, when you say the first of the hives are going out shortly to apricots around the Coal River Valley or elsewhere?
12: That's right. It's in the Coal River Valley. That's where we start with the apricots, and when I say that, it's just one orchard, but quickly expands into cherries, mainly in the southern part of Tassie and up to the Midlands. But cherries, we might have 1,000 hives on those this year.
11: Now, Mick, you recently were given a new job to do.
12: Yeah.
11: Tell us all about that.
12: Yeah, so I've been understudy working with Lindsay as the Vice President with the Tasmanian Beekeepers Association for the last 2 years. Lindsay decided to step down and concentrate on his other businesses. He came to me maybe 3 months before the conference, asked me to keep it quiet, and so I've had a long time to think about it, and somebody's got to take it on. We have a lot of conversations at the moment, particularly with Biosecurity Tas and the government with the varroa on our doorstep, and being the largest pollination apiary in Tasmania, being involved at the front of that conversation can affect my business directly, so it's a good place to be.
11: Big shoes to fill.
12: Yeah, look, Lindsay's done a really good job. Yeah, he was there for 15 years, doesn't mind the spotlight. I'm not saying I like the spotlight at all. You know, Lindsay, I think he was the right bloke for the job, and he's left the industry with everyone at the table. So that's ebbed and flowed over the years, but at the moment we've got all of the bee groups within Tasmania as a branch of the Tasmanian Beekeeping Association, and that's fantastic. It's a really good spot for me to step into and hear the concerns and try and maintain that, I guess.
11: Yeah, you've got to have everyone on the same page, because the threat of varroa mite is realistic, isn't it?
12: Yeah, for sure, for sure. And there is different parts of the industry. So commercial apiaries in Tasmania do operate, obviously completely different to the recreations, and we have different wants, I guess, out of the industry, but varroa is the common thread. At the moment, we just want to keep it out.
11: What are you hearing on the ground as to the prospect of it either being here and not known about, or, you know, it might be in a feral hive?
12: That's a real possibility. So what we heard at the conference, that one theory is that it could be here in a hive, and if we're just checking it with an alcohol wash, it could take up to 10 months, even though there is varroa in there, to actually see that you have varroa. So, yes, it could be here. It's without sitting on the back of a truck. It moves really slowly, so it could be here for a few years before we see it. The sentinel hives are important around our ports. You know, the biosecurity checks coming on and off the planes and the boats are important. On the ground, there's probably two camps. There's a camp that says we need to do everything we can to keep it out, and there's another camp that says it's going to arrive sometime, or it is here.
11: But we do stress none of the sentinel hives or none of the evidence from commercial beekeepers states that varroa is here.
12: Now, at the moment, no one's putting up their hand and saying they've got it. I'm sure that if somebody had it, they would say that, because they'll need the help, they'll need the chemicals as much as anyone else. You know, it's not a good thing. It's not something you can handle without chemicals, whether they're organic or synthetic. So, yeah, I'm almost 110% sure that if someone had it, they would put their hand up.
11: Mick Palmer's our guest on the Country Hour from Tasmanian Pollination Services. Mick, what about backyard hive owners who may not be as experienced as the commercial beekeepers like yourself? What's your advice to them sitting out there listening now, and they're getting their honey, and do they know how to take care of the hives well enough, do you think?
12: I think so. I think we've got a good network of recreational branches around the state, and they're probably in a better position than the commercials for checking their hives. So I think that they know how to do an alcohol wash, and they probably do it, you know, even if they have 5 hives, they would still know those hives intimately. I'm not worried about those hives in terms of where it's going to be found. So it's probably more the commercial guys like me that have 5,000 hives and trying to find a needle in a haystack.
11: With the hives, is that enough? Have we got enough commercially for all the needs that Tasmanian farmers have?
12: We're just starting to find out that we're pushing the limit where we are. I think that we will probably get through this season. Last season we struggled a bit. We had some of the honey producers moving into the pollination sector, you know, diversifying with their income. And this year I think it's probably even tighter. So the horticultural demand, particularly around the late summer, so canola seed and carrot seed, chicory, clover, that time of year around Christmas, we're competing against the leatherwood, which pays the bills for a lot of the beekeepers in Tassie. And, yeah, like, we're really struggling that time of year. So when varroa comes, like, we're in big trouble.
11: What's the answer?
12: The answer is I honestly can't answer that. I guess it's somehow if it was easy or there was an assistance for people to grow apiaries, then that might help. We already pay probably pretty good, pretty well in Tasmania for pollination, so compared to the mainland. So I'm not really sure it's an easy answer, actually. So.
11: But it is crunch time. Something's got to be done.
12: I think it is crunch time because we have a bottleneck at the moment, and with varroa coming, then that bottleneck will become a half a glass really quick.
11: These are interesting times as you're taking over the president's job.
12: Yes. Yeah, that's right. So, I mean, I'm happy to talk to whoever wants to talk to me, and I think I'm approachable, and I think that's why I'm where I am. So excited, nervous. Lindsay hasn't gone anywhere. He's still with the committee, so it's all good.
11: Okay. Well, good luck with the season coming up and good luck with the new job.
12: Thank you very much, Tony.
11: Yeah, that's the new president of the Tasmanian Beekeepers Association, Mick Palmer, talking about varroa mite and the concern of future pollination services in the state, and also talking about the work that Lindsay Burke has done over the past 15-odd years or longer in the honeybee industry as president. Okay, time to check the latest on the weather. Ellie Matthews joins us from the Bureau. G'day, Ellie.
15: Good afternoon, Tony. How are you?
11: I'm good, thank you. Rainfall figures, you've got some for us.
15: Yeah, I do. We've had some showers that have pushed along the east coast and up into parts of the northwest and even the northeast. So just having a look at rainfall totals for the last 12 hours to midday today. The highest we've seen so far has been 8.4 millimetres at Friendly Beaches and St Patrick's Head out on the east coast. We had 7.4 at Grey, even 4 millimetres at St Helens. And whilst totals around parts of the northwest have been up to 3 or 4 millimetres at places such as Iris River, Great Lake, Sheffield and Kimberley have both had about a millimetre or so, but they've been quite hit or miss in a lot of the places around the northwest. Otherwise, conditions have just been relatively overcast through those parts with some scattered cloud through more parts of the central north, Midlands and down into the south with even some areas of some more mostly sunny conditions about the south. East so far. That was after we had a bit of a foggy and frosty morning through some of those inland parts, the Huon and Upper Derwent and Southern Midlands. The ones of note wasn't quite as chilly through parts of the north this morning, given we had that cloud cover about. But in terms of what's upcoming, the wetter conditions are likely to persist and even increase into tomorrow for the northern half of the state. So these showers that are about the northwest and the east coast are expected to continue for much of today. Not expecting too much elsewhere. It won't be until we get into tomorrow when we do see a trough that will move over the state from the north. It will start to bring more of a northeasterly inflow and a fair bit of moisture associated with the system, which will mean for the northern half of the state, particularly the northwest coast, to see some increasing rainy conditions into Wednesday afternoon. So in terms of what rainfall totals we could be looking at seeing, particularly about the northwest, we'll be generally looking at a 15 to 25 millimetres during Wednesday, but could be seeing up to 30 to 60 millimetres for those parts that are up around the western tiers. In terms of rainfall along the northeast, we could also be looking at that 15 to 25 millimetres with up to 30 millimetres possible about some of those more mountainous areas about the northeast during tomorrow. Now, for the southern or central and more southern parts of the state, rainfall totals may be less than 5 or 10 millimetres throughout tomorrow. Really, this system is going to mostly affect the northern half of the state. In terms of the continuation into the later part of the forecast, we will eventually tend into more of a westerly stream with some troughs to move over during Thursday and Friday. That will really mean for the rainfall to start to move into the western half of the state, which will eventually dry out the eastern and parts of the northeastern parts of the state into the later part of the week. So there's a little bit of rain on the way, Tony.
11: Okay, now temperatures at the moment. What have we got?
15: Yeah, temperatures out there at the moment. So like I said, cool start for parts of the south, but it was a little bit more mild for the northern half of the state. Generally, temperatures at the moment are sitting somewhere between about 13 and 15 degrees across much of the state. Maybe a little bit cooler through parts of the upper Derwent at the moment, Tony.
11: And no warnings at the moment?
15: No warnings for today, but into tomorrow we do see some strong wind warnings for coastal waters between Low Rocky Point to Stanley and then for eastern waters from the tip of Flinders Island to southeast Cape. And also noting that the rainfall into tomorrow, whilst we don't necessarily have a flood watch out at the moment, we will be monitoring for any riverine rises that may occur, particularly for those northwestern and northeastern river catchments.
11: Okay, and the coastal waters and swell, Ellie?
15: Yeah, coastal waters and swell for today. We're looking at east to northeasterly winds of 15 to 25 knots. The winds are a little bit lighter, about the southwest, only around 10 to 15 knots. Now, into tomorrow, we do see these north to northeasterly winds increase. So looking at 15 to 25 knots that will reach up to 30 knots about the west coast before it starts to increase as well up to that 30 knots about the east during the day. Now, the winds will eventually tend north to northwesterly of 20 to 30 knots during tomorrow evening as that trough does pass over the state. In terms of swells today in the west and south, we've got a west to southwesterly of 2 to 3 metres. That does decay back to 1.5 to 2.5 metres for tomorrow, whilst through Bass Strait, we're looking at a westerly below 1 metre for the next 2 days. The same about the east is going to be a southerly around 1 metre. Does reach up to 2 metres offshore in more southern waters during today.
11: Terrific, Ellie. Thank you for that.
15: Enjoy the rest of your day.
11: You too, Ellie Matthews from the Bureau with the latest information for you on the Country Hour. We'll talk to the NFF and the visas for working agricultural people in just a moment.
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11: The National Farmers Federation is alarmed by potential changes to backpacker visas, which make up half of the seasonal workforce used by farmers across the nation. Federal government has slowed the processing of new working holiday applications while it works on a new migration change. Opposition leader Angus Taylor won't guarantee backpackers will be exempt from the coalition's plans to cut migration. NFF horticulture spokesperson Richard Shannon says they want both sides of politics to consult them before they make any changes.
19: Concerned and I would say alarmed at the suggestion that numbers would be cut back without any really clear understanding of what that might mean for individual businesses, for regional economies, for the food security of the nation. The cost of fresh produce in supermarket aisles, there's been a recent comprehensive government report into the food supply chain and the workforce needs, which found that horticulture we had about 25% of our seasonal workforce temporary migrants, and of that, about a half are backpackers. They're essential to our industry and the food security of the nation.
20: So when Tony Burke, and you would have heard those comments there, saying, well, the palm scheme's way more important to agriculture, that's our preferred visa for agriculture, so backpacker visa won't make a huge difference. Like, what do you say to that in terms of the worth of the visa to agriculture?
19: Both programs are really important. We are not wanting to get into a position where we're reliant on one. Before COVID, about 80% of our workforce were backpackers. And obviously that went through a significant change as then Prime Minister Scott Morrison told backpackers to go home. We then became more reliant on palm. That created its own issues. Industry is sick of the back and forward and the lack of certainty. It's really undermined confidence across the industry. We need a stable, secure, reliable, predictable workforce in our industry, and that's going to be a mix moving forward of palm and backpackers. They are not substitutes. They fill different roles and purposes, both in a very practical sense on farm, but in terms of the sort of labour need they meet, backpackers are far more flexible. Palm workers arguably more productive. We need a mix.
20: Is it about the size of the business too? I know I'm based in Victoria's Goulburn Valley. Felt like a lot of the smaller orchard, a small to medium-sized family business orchard operations didn't feel like they were big enough for palm scheme workers in terms of the hours and the time length they needed to have workers there. And often you'd see them with backpacker labour, and the bigger, more corporate operations would then lean towards palm schemes. Am I overgeneralising there, or is that sort of what you see play out across regional Australia?
19: That's not a bad generalisation. I think, you know, some of the worker protections that Minister Burke has been talking about have played a huge part in pushing employers away from palm that were otherwise using it significantly. It's added a whole lot of cost, administrative burden, which has meant that some of the smaller businesses you're talking about couldn't directly engage in the scheme anymore and have had to go and use labour hire to access palm workers because they just couldn't deal with the red tape of it all. That's created additional costs for those smaller businesses that aren't worn by bigger businesses who are able to manage their workflow more easily and absorb some of those costs. So those changes that Tony Burke has been talking about, they have driven employers, good employers, away from palm, where we need to make it easier. The answer to increasing the demand for palm workers is not cutting back on backpackers and forcing people into palm. It's making palm more accessible for every business in horticulture.
20: And then I suppose you hear about a go slow and the timing now in August. Are you worried as we sort of get into a busier period of time, usually in the warmer months down south, that there becomes a greater reliance on these visas and workers in an agriculture setting?
19: Every employer in horticulture is very nervous about this. It is the government attempting to control what is effectively a market, the labour market. It has imperfect information about how that works. They have very little insight into the labour market and horticulture and how it works. They're proposing to control it and manage it. At the moment, it's a demand-driven system. Where there are jobs in horticulture and regional Australia, that pulls backpackers out of metropolitan centres into the regions for that work. If there are no jobs, then the backpackers stop turning up. It's not perfect, but it's far better than the government trying to control the program and meddle with the numbers. You know, they need to be able to tell us what they're doing with the numbers. And at the moment, we're hearing about a go slow with no idea about what that actually means in terms of the numbers and the workforce that we'll have available to us as an industry, even at a national level, let alone local and regional levels.
20: It's still part of a cabinet process. So NFF being the farm lobby group based in Canberra, will you be bringing a few government members to try and make sure your point of view is put forward?
19: Yeah, absolutely. We're reaching out to the Minister's office. The NFF Horticulture Council will be writing later today to Minister Burke. We have a delegation coming to Canberra in a couple of weeks' time. Hopefully it's not too late, but before then we'll be taking every step possible to implore government gives us due consideration and considers the risk to food security and also the upward pressure likely to come on the cost of fresh produce in supermarket aisles. Warwick, one thing I'll add to this. At the very start of the first Labor term of government, the Prime Minister made a lot about restoring trust in government. And I think the Prime Minister then diagnosed what we now see is a fracturing of support, particularly for major parties, right? And a large part of that is meant to provide transparency, particularly to those most affected by government changes. And here we've got a government making changes in the background, not being upfront with industry about what they're doing and the extent to which that might affect industry. And we need to expect better of our government.
11: That's Executive Officer for Horticulture with the NFF, Richard Shannon, speaking there to Warwick Long about the backpacker visas and any planned changes. The federal Liberal leader, Angus Taylor, isn't guaranteeing working holiday visa holders will be exempt from the Coalition's plans to cut migration. This is despite Nationals leader Matt Canavan previously promising his party would not allow any cuts to backpackers on such visas, arguing they're needed in the regions. Angus Taylor says the opposition's target is to get migration to a level that is in line with housing supply.
0: We'll look at different visa classes and make appropriate decisions. What we don't want to do, and to Matt's point, is we don't want to undermine the skilled labour that our agricultural sectors need.
11: That's opposition leader Angus Taylor on the migration issue and possible cuts to working holiday visas. Still to come on the Country Hour today, herbicide-resistant ryegrass causing headaches for vegetable growers in Tasmania. And the head of wool producers talks about mulesing. First up, the news headlines with Ellie Ward.
1: Thanks, Tony. The Australian Manufacturers Workers Union has said it's an absolute disgrace that the Tasmanian government is asking for federal money to help negotiate a power deal for Bell Bay Aluminium. State-owned Hydro Tasmania is continuing to negotiate a deal with Rio Tinto for the Northern Tasmanian smelter, with the deadline just weeks away. The state has its hand out for funding from the federal government, which recently agreed to a $2.5 billion deal for Rio Tinto's New South Wales smelter. Negotiations between the US and Iran have ground to a halt after a 60-day deadline to broker a peace agreement passed. US President Donald Trump has again threatened to bomb Oman if it blocks America's efforts to take control of the Strait of Hormuz. The Sydney Swans have postponed an invite-only event at the SCG tonight that was being held to celebrate the club's historic doubleheader this Sunday. And the Shadow Health Minister, Anne Rustin, is refusing to be drawn on whether the Coalition would support One Nation's push to significantly cut the tobacco excise. The minor party is calling for a 75% reduction in the tax that applies to cigarettes in a bid to combat organised crime. More news at 1.
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21: 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We want to hear what matters to you in Deloraine and the wider Meander Valley. What's happening in your community? What worries you about the future? What gives you hope? And what do you think governments and people in power need to better understand about life in Deloraine? ABC Your Say is about listening closely to communities across Australia.
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11: Herb-resistant ryegrass is one of the most significant issues vegetable growers are facing. It's affecting crops like carrots and onions and can result in reduced yields and higher production costs. But a program funded by Hort Innovation in partnership with AusVeg is trying to find solutions. Beck Pridham spoke to Naomi Palombi. She's an agricultural consultant with RMCG.
22: So I guess herbicide resistance, and in particular in this case, herbicide resistant annual ryegrass, is pretty much when you have spray failures in a crop and you're unable to chemically control the grass that comes up in your crop. This program came about as a result of many years of research by locals and also work done by the VegNet team and also the Onions Project, where we realised that the spread of resistance and the severity of it was really significant and we needed to look at novel solutions that suit us and our system in Tasmania.
23: Why is there so much concern about resistant ryegrass?
22: Well, I guess resistant ryegrass has been around for a long time, and farmers in the Midlands and on the mainland have been dealing with it for a long time. But particularly in the northwest and in vegetables and onions, we're getting to the point where farmers are now spraying out their crops because of how heavy the ryegrass infestation is. I've seen an entire crop of high-value mini carrots mulched because the grass pressure was too high to lift them successfully. So, I mean, you know, an onion crop, you're spending a few thousand dollars to sow it and then you're spraying it out. It's just really hitting the bottom line very hard. And I think we're getting to that point where that's happening more often than we can really tolerate. So yeah, the focus is really now on how to deal with that grass so we're not having crop failures, really.
23: So what does the program involve?
22: So essentially there's a research component and then there's also an information gathering and on-farm extension component. So we are going to be doing some replicated trials looking at new herbicides or existing herbicides and seeing what sort of efficacy and control we can get out of those, particularly for onions and carrots, so crops that are important to us in our rotation. But also we've recently just completed taking 30 ryegrass samples across the state. The Charles Sturt University team have taken those and they'll test them back in the lab for post-emergent resistance and also pre-emergent resistance. So just trying to really quantify and understand how severe resistance is in Tasmania and how far it's spread.
23: Why is it important to have this really Tassie-specific trial?
22: Well, there's been a lot of work done on the mainland. The GRDC has done some fantastic work. There are a lot of really good principles. They have a program called Weed Smart, which I think most people have heard of. And they have some really good principles on managing grass, but they're mainly targeted at broadacre crops, so, you know, your wheat, canola, barley rotations. In Tasmania, you know, the list of things you can grow is as long as your arm. Often these are summer crops, they're cash crops, you know, potatoes, poppies, carrots, onions, pyrethrum, they're things that are really difficult to manage grass in. So it's really important that we look at novel solutions for Tasmania that can really get on top of our grass problems in a way that suits our rotation.
23: And you're mainly focusing at this stage on onions, is that right?
22: Yeah, so the project is funded by the Onions Fund and then also the Vegetable Fund because it's important in carrots as well. There's been crop losses in carrots as well. We're not just looking in Tassie as well. There's the same program happening in South Australia. You know, South Australia and Tassie being the two biggest onion and carrot growing states.
23: What do you hope to get out of this?
22: I think what we're really trying to achieve with this project is firstly to quantify the problem and really get some hard numbers around where the problem is, what sort of severity we're facing. And we also really want to quantify what the growers' management practices are to deal with the problem. So the first thing is to really just understand it more thoroughly. And then the second thing is to try and look at opportunities where we can improve our management of grass in a way that works for the Tasmanian rotation.
23: So at the end of it is the idea to be able to have this body of work for farmers and best management practices to be able to pass that on so that they can implement it.
22: Yeah, absolutely. I think 3 years for a project is kind of a bit short. So we are hoping to extend the project in the future because then we'll have a really proper understanding of grass across the whole rotation being at least sort of 5 or 6 years. But yeah, we really want to understand what the best management practices are and seek the opportunities in other crops in our rotation that we have to manage grass and really get on top of it.
23: When does the project start?
22: So it's already underway. The sort of resistance benchmark, the grass samples that have been taken, they've already been completed. So we should have some results by the end of next year. And then we'll have one more year where we'll be doing some demonstrations on farm to look at some of those management strategies that farmers can do as well.
23: How many farmers are involved or different farms are you getting on board for this project?
22: Oh, well, I mean, everyone's welcome, particularly if you've got problems with grass. We've already had 30 samples submitted from the CSU team. They've come and taken the samples. If you have samples that you have taken that you'd like to add to our survey, we would love to have them. Yeah, and then we're hoping to have a few demonstration sites and we'll have 2 trial sites. We'll be one in carrots and one in onions.
23: For any farmers out there that might have a problem with ryegrass or are a bit concerned, how can they get involved or what can they do?
22: So I'm happy for any farmers to contact me and they can contact me through the RMCG website or you can also look at the TAS Farming Futures page. We're all on there. The VegNet program's on there or your friendly local VegNet officer. Anyone from the RMCG team, if you contact us, we can help point you in the right direction and help you with getting on top of your ryegrass.
11: That's Naomi Palombi, agricultural consultant with RMCG on an initiative to manage herbicide-resistant ryegrass, talking there to Beck Pridham. Well, the resistant ryegrass has been a headache for farmer Andrew Craigie, who grows near Latrobe. He's pleased to see a project get up and running.
2: We first noticed it 10 years ago in onions, and that was after a crop of pyrethrum. Never seen it before that, and then over time, we found a little bit here and a little bit there. And then 4 years ago, we had total devastation in a crop of onions.
23: So the crop completely gone?
2: I ended up spraying about a third of them out just to get rid of the ryegrass.
23: What are some of the things that you had tried up until then to try and manage it?
2: We've been trying all the Group 1 chemicals and no, nothing touches this.
23: Nothing worked?
2: Nothing works.
23: Where are you at now since that time 4 years ago when your onions were really no good?
2: I think, we've come a long way in that 3 or 4 years. Yeah, different people have helped us, talking to different people, crop rotations, how we do things. And we still use ryegrass, but this one, you will never get rid of it.
23: How does ryegrass, when it's in control, how does that fit within your operation here?
2: It's not a problem. Our traditional ryegrass is not a problem. They're controllable. But unfortunately, we bought some commercial ryegrass seed when we couldn't get any of our certified, and it was full of it.
23: Where's that now? Like, how big of a problem is ryegrass on your farm at this point?
2: It is a problem, but we know we've got the problem, so we can deal with it and keep it under control.
23: And what's that management looked like?
2: Making sure if you think it's there, you get a strike of it and you can either fallow it out, graze it, don't let it seed, don't plough the seed under deep because it'll stay there for 5-6 years. So there's a lot to it, and as I said, a lot of people have been helping us and talking and trying different things. So now, 3 years down the track, it's good to see that there's a project up for HI have funded it, and this is where our levies go. In cereals, there's some really good chemical that's been developed to control it in cereal. However, you've got to be careful because of plant packs. It has a soil residue, so I wouldn't go planting carrots or anything after I'd used it. So we test now if we've had a cereal crop through to see whether we have any residue or not. It's just management, talking to people. Yeah, that's about all you can do.
23: Paint a picture. How does it start and how does it take hold so dramatically?
2: It's a very, very vigorous grass. It germinates quicker than a normal ryegrass with less moisture. Yeah, it's just prolific growth. It probably outperforms a normal ryegrass by 2. So sheep love it, but unfortunately onions don't.
23: Yeah, and you're not a sheep farmer.
2: No, we do use sheep to actually keep our, our cover crops and that under control. If you have got ryegrass and do grow ryegrass, don't let it seed. Just manage it so it can't seed. And hopefully that'll minimise the issues we've got.
23: How much do you think it's cost you in terms of yield over the years, having resistant ryegrass be rife here for you?
2: Way too much. It's not just the extra inputs we've tried to get rid of it, but crop loss, it's a lot of money.
23: It goes well beyond your farm. Other farmers are experiencing it too. What advice would you give to others in the industry?
2: I think everybody, no matter where you are, virtually in Tasmania now, you accept ryegrass is something you can still use, but you've got to totally manage it. Don't let it seed, because inevitably there will be resistant ryegrass there. It's a very prolific growth. It has more seed than a normal ryegrass on it, and it just seems to be able to survive anything.
23: Do you find with any of the strategies that you've turned to that sometimes you're creating other problems within the system by using those? How does that all work?
2: You've got to change your rotation if you've got the issue we've got. Yeah, chemical applications and that becomes a plant back problem. So it's a multi thing you've got to become aware of to deal with.
23: Now, as you mentioned before, there's going to be this program, or there's this work underway to really try and understand the scope of ryegrass resistance here in Tasmania. What do you hope that will uncover?
2: I hope it'll uncover different management tools that we can use. Harvest Moon with their optical sprayer, that's a good tool in onions. The problem's in carrots, potatoes, it's everywhere. So hopefully rotation, management, maybe if we're lucky, some new chemistry, it'll be something we just live with.
23: And it's something that's collaborating with farmers from different parts of Tasmania. How important do you think that side is, where you've got different people across the industry sort of working together and maybe building somewhat of a knowledge base?
2: It's not an isolated thing down to one commodity. It's across everything. So the more people that get together, talk about their challenges, what they found work, it's only going to work better in the future.
23: If we don't find a way to better manage resistant ryegrass here in Tasmania, how do you see things going forward? What are your fears?
2: Crops will still be grown here, but the yields will be reduced. The availability of ground will become restricted depending on the pressure. So I think, we're not going to turn into sheep and all eat the resistant ryegrass, but there will be different ways will come out of the woodwork on how to control it, how to manage it in different situations.
11: That's farmer Andrew Craigie, Latrobe-based vegetable grower, talking to Beck Pridham about the effects on his onion crop of the herbicide-resistant ryegrass. And if you want to be involved in that project, you can contact RMCG or veg nets. On the Country Hour, we'll talk about mulesing. The Vet Association came out and said should be a phasing out of mulesing. We'll talk about that. It's been talked about for a very long time now. So we'll have the latest on that in just a moment.
3: Tasmania's voluntary assisted dying laws, how well are they working?
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11: Don't forget you can stay in touch via that text line 0438 922 936. Matt from Jeeveston has. G'day, Matt. Hi, Tony. Would you call the ryegrass in onions an eye-watering problem? Thank you, Matt. Wool Producers Australia has responded to a call from the Australian Vet Association to phase out mulesing in the sheep industry. Australia is the only country in the world which permits the on-farm surgical practice, which is used to protect sheep from fly strike. Chief Executive of Wool Producers, Joe Hall, has told Annie Brown the previous deadline to phase out the practice was 2010.
24: I guess at the time, industry thought that it was a way of demonstrating leadership and responding to market concerns. But what I guess was learnt was that setting a date is one thing, but achieving it across Australia's diverse production systems is another. I mean, you've got to remember that merinos are raised in semi-arid areas through to, you know, our small alpine areas in Australia. So what might work in one area isn't going to work in another. So I think what we took away from that it's really important to ensure that industry commitments are underpinned by science and practical solutions and keeping animal welfare outcomes in mind. So I think we also learnt that, you know, transitioning away from mulesing is a long-term process, and it's going to involve genetic change, which can take many years across a lot of merino bloodlines.
25: What is the industry doing to decrease the amount of mulesing, and, you know, is that a priority?
24: So I think if you look at figures around offering of non-mules wool from the AWEX National Wool Declaration rates, this year, the 25-26 year, we see that just over 25% of wool sold at auction is declared non-mules. And then if you look at about 3.5% is declared as cease mulesing, and then nearly 46% is declared of mules with pain relief. So when you consider those three different categories on their own, you can see that industry has made major progress, with the vast majority of growers either not mulesing or ceasing mulesing or using pain relief when they do mule. So I think that's a really good story that we can tell as an industry, and it does demonstrate industry's commitment to addressing this issue.
25: You know, what is the incentive for farmers to transition away from mulesing?
24: So the biggest driver of practice change is financial, market driven. And what we've seen in the wool market over the years is, you know, there are periods when there are significant premiums for non-mules wool, but then there's other times where that market incentive just isn't there. So I guess the lack of consistent premiums is probably a pretty big hindrance to growers considering a move away from mulesing. I think what needs to be considered by growers and is, you know, issues around market sentiments, and no one's suggesting that mulesing hasn't created a huge reputational issue for Australian wool. So what wool producers would like to see happen, and then what is, I guess, increasingly happening, is growers being empowered with all of the information to make a decision regarding mulesing about what suits their enterprise best. And that might be that they transition away from mulesing. It might be, unfortunately, that people don't want to stay in the industry. But I think the important thing that we have to focus on is getting that all of the information out to growers so that they can make that decision themselves.
11: That's Joe Hall, Chief Executive of Wool Producers Australia, speaking to Annie Brown about the call to phase out mulesing of sheep. Well, a fine wool farmer on the mainland has come up with the idea of using the income from a wind turbine on his property to support a student each year. Emily Middleton has the story from the National Renewables in Agriculture Conference.
6: Peter Coy operates a fine wool merino stud and commercial flock, as well as a prime lamb enterprise and a wheat and canola cropping program. But in addition to these agricultural pursuits, Peter hosts a sandstone quarry and a 15-turbine wind farm on the property. And with one of those turbines from the income stream from that one turbine, he's created a scholarship.
7: Yeah, well, the farm has a rocky ridge running through it, which is actually an offshoot of the Grampians. And so that's what made it a good site for a wind farm. It's elevated. And the quarry is taking advantage of this. It's good hard rock material. And the quarry has been there probably about 13 or 14 years. And it's grown and it's quite productive now, and somebody else runs the quarry, but they do give us a little royalty, which is very useful.
6: With the revenue from the wind farm, you were telling me that you've created a scholarship. Can you tell me about this scholarship?
7: I saw it as an opportunity. It's something I've always been aware of, what an advantage it is living up, growing up in the country with four kids of my own. But the advantages cease when you want to off to tertiary education. The cost of living away from home and travel disqualifies a lot of country kids who are well qualified academically but just can't afford to get to university. And so when the wind farm came along, for the first time in my life I saw an income stream that was guaranteed, and I thought, well, this gives me the confidence for a long time commitment. And we suggested the scholarship. I said to the wind farm company, to my relief and pleasure, they said they'd match it dollar for dollar. So it started off at $30,000 a year per annum, you know, for one student. And it's now with CPI about $38,000.
6: That's quite a lot of money for any individual, you know, that might be heading off to tertiary education. A lot of people who see that income come through from these wind farms that might be coming on their property, and they go, great, this is a way to future-proof the farm if we ever go into drought or if it floods or whatnot. There is a constant stream of income, which is something that farmers don't often have, as you know. So I suppose, why was this something that you thought you'd invest in rather than, I understand that you future-proofed your place and added some cattle sheds, but I suppose what made you decide that this was a good place to put the money?
7: It's something I've always been aware of, and to see these kids, and I have to say, my daughter Rosa and my other daughter Sal, we heard of, as soon as this became available, it's something that's always been on my mind, and it's been so rewarding. And you're quite right, to get income that's guaranteed every year is quite unusual for a farmer, so I certainly see that as a great privilege. And droughts do come along, but there's enough there to support the scholarship. And it's been great.
6: Can you tell me how the scholarship works? So who's it for? How long has it been going for?
7: It's for local kids sort of within a 50-60 mile kilometer radius. We promote it well. We get in touch with the principals of the various high schools where kids will be leaving every year, and they talk to their bright kids and say, look, you really ought to go. So we get quite a few applicants, and it's very hard for my committee to really make the decision, because you'd like to give it to five or six of them probably every year.
6: Oh, absolutely. So does it go to one student? It
7: goes to one student, and that money is really generally enough to sort of see them through the extra costs of living away from home for the maybe 4 years they'll be at university.
6: What's the feedback been from some of these students who have been able to utilise the scholarship?
7: Well, you know, we have an annual ceremony where we award the scholarship, and it's very well promoted. The local papers are generally there to cover it, and it's great that these former scholarship winners often come back, so they've formed quite a sort of a friendship group, and the feedback's been terrific. We've got about three or four have qualified now, One of them, incidentally, qualified as an engineer, and he's now working for the very wind company that built our wind farm. So the circle is complete.
11: Yeah, doing the full circle. Fine wool farmer Peter Coy talking there to Emily Middleton about the scholarship he offers a student each year from the income from a wind turbine he's got on farm. Well, finally today, hundreds of people gathered in the apple mining town of Whitecliffs in far west New South Wales on the weekend for the annual Camel Cup. The cup is unique in that anyone attending can volunteer to race a camel, regardless of whether they've ridden one before. Broken Hill lawyer Harry Fisher decided last minute to partake and place third in a race against his colleagues and friends.
8: So I got here today, saw them up close and personal. It was quite scary, but I thought, nope, I'm doing this for the story, got involved and have loved it.
9: Have you ridden a camel before?
8: Good Lord, no. Look, it was a hard-fought race. Didn't win, didn't come last. It's the main thing. Third place. Props to the winner. She ran a good race. But third place, so happy with that in the end.
12: Auctioneer David Winbury was tasked with encouraging punters to bet on a camel to win each race.
13: Auctioneering is something I've done a lot of over the years. It's just one of the skills that I utilise to give back to the community at events like this. I've done a few auctions around Whitecliffs last 3 or 4 years to help the community. Today's
11: take and place third in a race against his colleagues and friends.
8: So I got here today, saw them up close and personal. It was quite scary, but I thought, nope, I'm doing this for the story, got involved and have loved it.
9: Have you ridden a camel before?
8: Good Lord, no. Look, it was a hard-fought race. Didn't win, didn't come last. It's the main thing. Third place. Props to the winner. She ran a good race. But third place, so happy with that.

0: Just another one of those days and catch up with a heap of good people. Something that I've done for a long time, and no different to a carpenter's use of a hammer or a doctor's use of a prescription pad. It's just one of the tools that I use for my job and enjoy making it happen. So this is my first Camel Cup. I spend part of my time on the station with my fiancée between Wilcannia and Menindee, but a lot of our friends are Wilcannia district people, so we spend a fair bit of time up here, and it's just another one of those bush events that we enjoy doing. So.
1: Do you think there's any way to pick a camel, which camel's going to win or which rider's going to win, or it's just chaos?
0: It's chaos. That's the only way to describe it. There's, you know, we mix up the camel colours, so it's never the same camel twice in the same colour. Different jockey. You know, it's all about the camel's desire, and it's just a really good spectator and participant sport.
1: Traveller Renee Foster heard about the Camel Cup while detouring through White Cliffs on an Australia-wide road trip.
2: I got told I could put my name down and live in life to its fullest, so...
1: Have you ever ridden a camel before?
2: Nope, never.
1: How was it? Did you enjoy it?
2: It was amazing. Who gets to ride a camel, actually race it for free? Why wouldn't I do it? I've never ridden one before, so I'm okay to get a... I'm happy I've got a place.
1: What brought you to White Cliffs?
2: I was in Darwin and heading to Queensland. I took a slight detour from Darwin down to Port Lincoln and ended up in Broken Hill, and I'm just exploring from here.
1: So you heard about the White Cliffs Camel Cup when you're in Broken Hill and you thought, why not?
2: No, I stopped in at White Cliffs on the way back to Broken Hill. Stopped in at the pub, heard about the camel races, and went, well, why not? Haven't been to camel races before. There's an opportunity.
3: That is one very cranky camel, ending that report by M. Jensen from the Camel Cup, held at White Cliffs over the weekend, and before that, tourist Renee Foster was there riding the camel. More on the ABC Rural website. Joel Reinberger, you'd ride a camel, wouldn't you? Only if it had two humps. One to back you up and one to hold on to.
4: That's right. Yeah. One to wrap my legs around, one to wrap my arms around.
3: Yeah, definitely.
4: Is that a Bactrian? With the double hump? I don't think we have the double humps in Australia, do we?
3: Isn't dromedary?
4: Dromedaries and Bactrians, something like that of the two sorts, I think.
3: Yeah.
4: Yeah. My camel knowledge doth not run deep, Tony.
3: Lots of camels out there, though. Lots of camels.
4: Yes, and apparently champion camels, like in camel racing, the conditions in Australia means we have inadvertently, just in our feral camels, bred them to a high standard of raceability in the Middle East, where they are raced very seriously. Mm. So
3: they're running away from people who would capture them.
4: Yeah,
3: and
4: exactly
3: get rid of them.
4: That. Exactly that.
3: What's on the program, Joel?
4: On the show today, Tony, we are remembering the food items that have fallen out of favour and become extinct. We're talking about the soft drinks that are dead last week. Mm. You know, all the old brands. We're going to go for foods now. So you know. I still remember my favourite ice cream as a kid was a Choc Block. Haven't seen one for like 30 years.
3: Oh, I'm sure they're around.
4: Core of chocolate, yeah. Then chocolate ice cream, then dipped in chocolate and biscuity bits on the outside. Magnificent was a Choc Block. Gone.
3: Mm.
4: Gone, dead like a dodo, is that? Space food sticks, Tony?
3: Yeah.
4: Do you remember eating those?
3: I did.
4: Do you remember getting a packet of Sherbys?
3: Oh, yeah. Yeah, Sherbys.
4: Sherbys used to be really great. One of the few things that would tempt me away from chocolate was Sherbys. Mm. So, yeah, we're going to be talking about all the foods that have disappeared, from our shelves. You know, things that used to be really common. And then to follow that up, kind of in the same vein, we're going to be talking to a chef about the trends that have come and gone and all the things that used to be just so common. I mean, every restaurant used to serve a chicken Kiev.
3: Yes. Yes.
4: And that is just completely gone. You know, where is my prawn cocktail, Tony? a good
3: exactly.
4: Prawn cocktail is one of the great foods of the world, but completely disappeared from our menus. Really hard to get one.
3: I'm sure you'd find some somewhere in some restaurant.
4: Every now and then, but so rare, so rare. So we're going to be talking about the foods that have come and gone.
3: Good on you, Joel, on the radio from 1:30 today.
4: Thank you, mate.
3: I'll put a podcast of today's program up for you, ABC Rural and Rural Facebook page online. Another Country Hour after midday tomorrow.
5: 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A short time ago, the federal government tested its new AusAlert system.
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9: Good afternoon, Guy Stainer with ABC News. The Australian Manufacturing Workers Union says it's a disgrace that the Tasmanian government is asking for federal money to help negotiate a power deal

0: for Bell Bay Aluminium. State-owned Hydro Tasmania is trying to strike an agreement with Rio Tinto for the Northern Tasmanian smelter, with the deadline just weeks away. The state is asking for funding from the federal government, which recently signed a $2.5 billion deal for Rio Tinto's New South Wales smelter. AMWU State Secretary Jacob Batt says Hydro has not been reliant on federal money in the past and shouldn't be now.
1: What we're seeing now is the state government saying that Tasmania is no longer able to be self-sufficient in our industry policy. It's an absolute disgrace.
0: Labor has asked the state government to explain why taxpayers have spent more than $80,000 on legal fees for the former chair of the Heritage Council. Lucy MacDonald reports.
2: In a question on notice last week, it was revealed that former chair of the Heritage Council, Brett Tarossi, has been indemnified for legal costs capped at $108,000. More than $80,000 has already been paid. The costs relate to ongoing Supreme Court action. In Parliament, Labor Integrity spokesperson Ella Haddad asked if it was an Integrity Commission matter, comparing it to the more than $500,000 that's been spent on legal fees for former ministers. Attorney General Guy Barnett said Integrity Commission matters cannot be revealed publicly and he would not breach the law.
0: The Supreme Court would not provide information on the matter due to currently operating court orders, but would not say what the court orders were. Two buildings on Murray Street in Hobart were locked down this morning as part of a police operation. Police say the lockdown just after 11:30 was a precaution and the matter has now been safely resolved. Green Senator Sarah Hanson-Young has slammed the opposition for the deal it struck with Labor on gambling advertising restrictions. The legislation before Parliament will still allow advertising, but give Australians the choice to opt out of betting commercials on digital platforms. A parliamentary inquiry led by the late Labor MP Peter Murphy proposed a total ban of advertising of online gambling. Senator Hanson-Young says it's a dirty deal between the opposition and the government.
3: Terrible to see Peter Murphy's legacy thrown out the door because the Prime Minister wants to deliver for the gambling lobby. And what have we got from the Leader of the Opposition? Oh, okay, Prime Minister, whatever you say, Prime Minister. I mean, how pathetic.
0: Nationals leader Matt Canavan says he expects a coalition policy on tobacco excise will be released soon. One Nation is pushing to cut the federal tobacco excise by 75% and freeze indexation for 3 years in a bid to curb organised crime. Senator Canavan says he's open to cutting the excise, but is critical of One Nation's policy approach, describing it as a thought bubble.
4: Bubbles are fascinating, but they eventually pop. They don't last. And what we will do as the Liberal and Nationals Party is come forward with a policy on vaping, on excise, on all these policy areas that lasts, that has been duly considered.
0: Overseas, and negotiations between the US and Iran have ground to a halt after a 60-day deadline to broker a peace agreement passed. Sarah Amir reports.
5: When it was first signed in June, both Washington and Tehran hailed their memorandum of understanding as a path towards a final agreement. But both sides have violated multiple clauses of the 14-point plan since then. US President Donald Trump has again threatened to bomb Oman if it blocks American efforts to take control of the Strait of Hormuz, while Iran has signalled it could shift to a more aggressive military stance. Almost 6 months into the war that the US and Israel launched in February, there's no sign either side is moving towards ending the conflict.
0: In sport, Australian tennis player Alex de Minaur has beaten Britain's Arthur Ferry in the round of 32 at the Cincinnati Open. The fifth seed de Minaur was victorious 7-5, 7-6. Countryman Chris O'Donnell advanced when Brazilian João Fonseca withdrew from their match with injury. Australian Rinky Hijikata lost in straight sets to the world number 16, Jakub Menchik. To Tasmania's weather, there are no warnings for the state today. Fine until showers develop about the north and east with north to northeasterly winds. It's currently 13 degrees in Burnie, 16 in Hobart, Launceston and Devonport.
6: Good afternoon. I hope you're well. This is The World Today. I'm Andy Park, coming to you from Gadigal Land in Sydney. This Tuesday, a deal reached on gambling ad reform with an opt-out register still possible. And who killed Tupac Shakur? the murder trial into the rapper's

0: Computing, 30 years on.
1: After 30 years, I feel like it's more important than ever right now to even be having this conversation and to even want to find some justice for Tupac Shakur.
0: First, though, a bombshell sexual assault allegation involving the Sydney Swans continues to rock the AFL today. Victoria Police are investigating, with high-profile players including Isaac Heaney and Chad Warner linked to the inquiry. There are now questions over whether the AFL should introduce a no-fault stand-down policy similar to that of the NRL. Our reporter Bridget Fitzgerald joins me from Melbourne. Bridget, what is the latest?
2: Andy, what we know at this point is that it's alleged there was an assault at the Pullman Hotel in Melbourne. The Swans Footy Club was staying there after they played against Essendon on Sunday. So police are still investigating this incident. The ABC understands several players, Chad Warner, Isaac Heaney, James Jordan and Riley Bice, are linked to this investigation, but there is no confirmation that they are directly involved. It's understood a fifth player who has been publicly connected to the incident has not spoken to the police. There is an updated statement from Victoria Police today which says that detectives from the Sexual Crimes Squad are investigating a report of sexual assault in East Melbourne on the 17th of August, and that it occurred at this hotel in the early hours of the morning. The statement says that the exact details are yet to be established and that no one has been arrested or formally interviewed. It added that anyone with information should contact Crime Stoppers on 1800 333 000. The AFL has not really made a direct comment except to say that it's aware of the matter that's currently being investigated by police. The club's coach, Dean Cox, briefly addressed media outside Sydney Swans headquarters in Sydney this morning. Here's what he had to say.
3: Yeah, obviously extremely disappointed with what's happened, and understand the questions, and we'll update as we gather more information.
2: Sydney Swans captain Callum Mills was also approached by reporters this morning but repeatedly stated that he could not comment while investigations continue. Victoria's Premier Ben Carroll has also been asked about this morning, and in his comments he says his thoughts are with the alleged victim.
4: This is horrible what has been reported. It is under police investigation, but every young woman, young girl, every female deserves to be treated with respect and to be given the safety that they deserve.
0: That's Victorian Premier Ben Carroll. And Bridge, we obviously know the names of these several players linked to the investigation. The Swans will be playing in the finals. Will those named play, or will they have to stand down?
2: That's something we still don't know, Andy. So these allegations are, of course, incredibly serious in their own right, but it's also highly consequential for the club itself. So in a football context, the home and away season is coming to an end. The Sydney Swans are currently second on the ladder. That means they've already secured their place in the finals. They are key premiership contenders. In the NRL, the league has a no-fault stand-down policy. So that means that players that are charged with serious criminal offences are automatically suspended from playing. But the AFL doesn't have such a policy, or it's not a strict policy. It's important to note, again, that no one named or unnamed has been arrested or charged here. But the allegations have ignited some debate as to whether the AFL should have its own policy to fall back on. Several broadcasters and journalists have spoken about this morning, saying it is time for the AFL to have its own no-fault stand-down policy. One of those is sports journalist and author Angela Pippos, who told the ABC this morning the AFL can no longer decide these matters on a case-by-case basis. More broadly, she says that there's a much-needed conversation about AFL culture, in which she says victims or alleged victims are often forgotten.
5: So much of the commentary has been about the players and the timing of this in the lead up to the finals. And this is really important because sexual assault is a grossly underreported crime in Australia. And the reason why people don't come forward is they know they're going to be hit with a wave of victim blaming. At the very least, the club should have mentioned that the alleged victim as well.
0: That's sports journalist and author Angela Pippos. Before her, Bridget Fitzgerald in Melbourne. And if you're in an abusive situation or know someone who is, you can call 1-800-RESPECT. That's 1-800-737-732. Labor and the Coalition are closing in on a deal to finally get the federal government's gambling advertising reforms through Parliament. The tentative agreement includes plans for a one-stop shop to allow Australians to opt out of wagering ads online. For more, I'm joined by political reporter Jack Mackay in Parliament House in Canberra. Jack, how would this opt-out platform actually work?
6: Well, Andy, the finer details are still being ironed out as part of this deal, but if we take a step back for a moment, the government has faced persistent scrutiny over these reforms from anti-gambling advocates who feel this legislation doesn't go far enough. Many of these advocates have called for what is known as an opt-in system. They wanted to ensure Australians could opt into gambling ads on digital and streaming platforms rather than the opt-out model proposed under the existing legislation. Now, as part of this tentative compromise struck between Labor and the Coalition, there won't be an opt-in model. They're sticking with the opt-out framework, but they are now proposing to establish a one-stop shop so you can register with the Australian Communications and Media Authority to ensure you aren't shown gambling ads on any of the digital platforms you consume or view. This means you wouldn't have to opt out of these ads on each individual platform. Instead, you could go to this one-stop shop, provide your email address, and be opted out of these ads entirely. Now, the government has confirmed the gambling industry will have to pay for this platform. And we also heard during a Senate inquiry probe into this legislation claims of drugs and escorts being offered as inducements to gamblers, claims, I should note, the gambling lobby has denied. But as part of this agreement between Labor and the Coalition, we can now expect to see some movement and some amendments from the government on inducements. It won't be a broader crackdown targeting the likes of bonus bets. Instead, it's understood possible amendments include creating a cooling period that would prevent gambling companies from sending inducements to new accounts, Andy.
0: So how are these proposed reforms being received today, Jack?
6: Yeah, well, the leadership of both parties will have to get the sign-off of their MPs, their caucus or party room, to get this agreement over the line. So it's really crucial over how these MPs are receiving this deal. The Labor caucus has met this morning and it's understood their MPs have backed this deal. The government is now hoping this legislation will pass the lower house today before heading to the Senate tomorrow. But we're still awaiting to find out if the coalition party room has agreed to these changes. Their MPs have been meeting this morning. The Shadow Health Minister, Anne Rustin, early today expressed optimism that these amendments strike the right balance for the coalition MPs, those wanting stronger action and those who want to protect the sporting and racing industries. One of the biggest proponents of stronger action within the coalition party room is Liberal MP Simon Kennedy. He's told reporters on the way into Parliament today that he's actually quite happy with this deal. He says ultimately the Prime Minister has had to have a back down on this legislation. Take a listen.
7: In a perfect world, I think with an opt-in, you could get out of all this regulatory complexity, but this is a much improved system to what the Prime Minister has proposed. A far improved system. And the Prime Minister left gaping holes, and it calls into question who drafted that initial legislation. Unlimited gambling ads online. Unlimited.
0: That's Liberal MP Simon Kennedy. Before him, political reporter in Canberra, Jack Mackay. Andy Park with you. 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Just search for The World Today. Well, it was heralded with great fanfare 60 days ago as a major breakthrough in the war between the US, Israel and Iran. But as the Memorandum of Understanding between the parties officially expires today, Donald Trump is threatening to expand the conflict, saying he's in no rush to make peace. Despite further evidence, his support amongst American voters continues to wane. Nick Grimm has the latest.
8: But first, breaking tonight, President Trump...
9: War by media. Donald Trump again resorting to now familiar rhetoric to threaten a key ally.
10: Good evening, Brett. In an interview with Fox News, President Trump says he's promising to bomb the blank out of Oman if it gets in the way of a peace deal with Iran.
9: The U.S. president later pressed to elaborate when he faced representatives of other media outlets.
11: This morning you said you would bomb the S out of Oman if they got in the way of reopening the Strait of Hormuz. Would you say you're out of patience with Oman, a strategic...
12: No, I don't think they behave very well.
9: Oman, a country that sits on one side of the Strait of Hormuz, triggering the US president's ire by engaging in negotiations with Iran towards the reopening of the strategic waterway. Iranian Foreign Ministry spokesman Esmail Baghaei confirming the two countries had mapped a transit route through the strait and were finalising a joint statement. Donald Trump, in turn, once again suggesting he wants to make it a US territory in the Middle East.
12: Well, I just think it's a great idea, yeah. I mean, we control it. We control it with the blockade. We have a blockade. We control it with the blockade. And I like the idea of declaring it a territory.
11: Why do you do that?
12: We have total control over the strait.
9: And certainly the US naval blockade is making itself felt inside Iran, where residents in the capital Tehran tell of soaring prices and limited supplies of goods. It's getting increasingly worse, this man says. Businesses are becoming significantly weaker. Even the Iranian president has acknowledged the country is feeling the pressure.
13: Previously, we used to bring goods by ship, but now they have to travel the entire route before reaching us. Our income has also decreased. The wheels of the economy have to keep turning.
9: So is the Iranian regime ready to cut a deal? Some observers believe it would be a mistake for Donald Trump to believe they're desperate. Nate Swanson is director and resident senior fellow with the Atlantic Council's Iran Strategy Project and a former foreign policy advisor to the Trump and Biden administrations. He believes Iran still has time up its sleeve.
14: There's no doubt that Iran's economy is under great strain, but I saw an estimate from an Iranian economist that estimated 7 to 9 months. So you know, that could be the window, but really we don't know. But Iran probably has time on their side regardless.
9: Nevertheless, he argues Iran's leverage over the US president might never be greater than it is right now.
14: Really, it's in Iran's interest to try to negotiate now. I think the president is willing to do a deal that's pretty favorable towards Iran if they were up for it. And I'm not sure after our elections in November whether the administration will want to do significant concessions. So in that case, you could see this dragging out for a long time.
9: And most Americans believe the conflict won't end soon. A Reuters Ipsos poll showing 80% of people there are convinced the war will remain a quagmire for the United States for an extended period.
0: Nick Grimm reporting there. It's been almost 30 years since American rapper Tupac Shakur was gunned down in a drive-by shooting in Las Vegas. After decades of swirling conspiracies, a murder trial is now underway. Opening statements have been delivered, with the prosecution arguing the 1996 killing was an act of revenge, the accused maintaining his innocence. Tanya Dendrinos here.
15: He shaped a generation both in his life and through his death. 25-year-old rap superstar Tupac Shakur was hit in a drive-by shooting on the 7th of September 1996 and died 6 days later. The mysterious circumstances behind his killing, an endless source of speculation. Over the past three decades, books have been written and documentaries made with disproved conspiracies he faked his death and may still be alive.
16: The story of Biggie and Tupac is the story of two great friends who had a misunderstanding, a falling out, and became deadly enemies. Their murders were explained as being the result of the rivalry that had grown up between them.
15: But the enduring question of who's responsible for Tupac's death remains unanswered. A trial is now underway in Las Vegas. Dwayne Keefe D. Davis, a former California gang leader, is charged with murder. Prosecutor Binu Palal setting out his case for the jury.
17: Dwayne Davis did not pull the trigger. But what he did do was plan the retaliation for the beating of his nephew. Dwayne Davis made sure that the shooters were armed and ready to execute their revenge.
15: Dwayne Davis has pleaded not guilty. His defense lawyer, Michael Sanft, argued the prosecution's case is flawed.
17: Really, at the end of the day, you have to ask yourself if what they're saying is really truth or fiction, fact or fiction. And at the end of all the time you spend together, what you're going to find is that the state cannot prove to you beyond reasonable doubt the claim that had anything to do with a first-degree murder with use of deadly weapon.
15: Tupac's death was at the heart of a bitter turf war between street gangs, the Bloods and the Crips, which became embedded in the East Coast versus West Coast rap rivalry. The Crips were associated with the New York-based Bad Boy Records. Dwayne Keefe D. Davis is a former Crips leader, while Tupac was signed to rival Los Angeles-based Death Row Records. When I was young, me and my mama had beef, 17 years old. The murder investigation was revived after a 2019 memoir co-written by Davis called Compton Street Legend. In it, he details his involvement in the 1996 shooting. But since his arrest, he's claimed the statements were false and an attempt to sell books, creating an unusual circumstance where prosecutors will try to convince the jury he was telling the truth. Fans hoping for justice gathered at the Las Vegas courthouse to hear the opening arguments.
1: After 30 years, I feel like it's more important than ever right now to even be having this conversation be brought up, for everybody to be focusing on this and to even want to find some justice for Tupac Shakur.
18: The person being accused of everything, you know, he didn't just pull the gun out of his pocket. He got it from somebody, so everybody involved in it, I would like to see all of them go to jail.
15: The trial is expected to last around 4 weeks. If convicted, Dwayne Davis faces life in prison without parole.
0: Tanya Dendrinos reporting there. Well, it's the child of an elderly parent's worst nightmare.
19: It means a lot having them here. You feel more secure. You'd think they'd be making it a bit easier for you, but they're not. They're making it a darn sight harder. They just throw you on the tip. You've had your day, so you're no good to us anymore. You're a liability. That's the attitude I get.
0: That's Audrey, who was featured on last night's Four Corners program, which revealed what many aged care funding recipients already know. The algorithm, which can determine their funding and therefore care and well-being, can get it wrong. The algorithm was introduced by the government to ensure consistent funding. It comes amid the revelation more than 50,000 people who would have previously been on the aged care waiting list have now been removed. Reporter Anne Connolly joins me for more on the fallout from her program last night. Anne, what's been the response across the aged care sector?
20: Well, many people have been contacting me thanking the ABC for taking on this particular issue. We've received hundreds of emails over the months on everything to do with aged care, in particular for home care. So we're talking people waiting for assessments, people on the wait list waiting for their funding, people being under-assessed by the algorithm, people waiting on equipment and technology because of the other algorithm, which is a priority algorithm. We've heard from Sean Dorney and his wife, Pauline, who featured in the program. They'd been waiting 8 months for an assessment. They received a phone call yesterday saying Sean would be assessed tomorrow. So once Sean is reassessed, then hopefully he will get a package and it will be given to him fairly quickly.
0: It must be enormously frustrating for a lot of elderly Australians who feel like the clock is ticking and they need those supports here and now. What's the Ombudsman said, particularly about this algorithm to assess the funding that aged care recipients receive?
20: So the Ombudsman didn't announce a review, but it became known that there was a review happening. It's received about 800 complaints specifically about the algorithm. I believe that they're going to report in November, and it will be a case of whether they're looking directly at how the algorithm is structured and how it works. There's a lot of controversy about the algorithm because of the amount of secrecy around it. The fact that even though consultants were paid to develop a tool, like a questionnaire and an algorithm, that it was taken in-house and it was public servants that actually finalised it. And we know that from our questions to the department that there were no clinicians involved in actually vetting the final product. So whether the Ombudsman goes as far as investigating that, I know some people have written to the National Audit Office about the algorithm, so it will be a case of whether they take that on.
0: I mean, more broadly, where does this leave the government's once-in-a-generation reforms in aged care following those recommendations from the Royal Commission?
20: It will depend on exactly what power the coalition has in crossbenches if they decide to join forces. Of course, they're only effective in the Senate. So it's a question of, I suppose, whether there's enough public pressure. There's certainly a lot of complaints going to the regulator, going to advocacy organisations. The government must be getting this message pretty clearly. I mean, it has already in the budget committed $18 million to reviewing the tool and the algorithm. So it really is a case of if there's enough political pressure or public pressure, or if the government believes that this is an electoral issue that could damage them, and what the other parties decide to do.
0: That's ABC reporter Anne Connolly there. Well, do you really know how much time on screens your child is having when they're at school? More than 23,000 signatures of parents and teachers are supporting a petition to make primary schools device-free in favour of learning based on books, paper and handwriting. It comes amid the latest disappointing NAPLAN results showing one-third of students fail to meet literacy and numeracy expectations. But as Catherine Gregory reports, some parents say tech education is important and regulated screen time should start in the home.
3: As a high school teacher and parent to primary school-aged kids, Stephanie Challis has seen firsthand the impact one-to-one screen devices have on children's learning.
21: When they came into classrooms, we didn't have any evidence about what they would do to learning outcomes. And now that they've been there for so long, we do have that evidence. We can see, we know that they don't aid learning outcomes. In many cases, they harm them. And they're also incredibly distracting.
3: She's leading a petition on behalf of parents and teachers demanding the reduced use of iPads, laptops or other internet-connected devices. With more than 23,000 signatures already, the Fewer Screens, More Learning petition also wants education ministers to make primary schools completely free of the one-to-one devices.
21: In high schools, we would like to see the default mode of learning to be books, paper and pen, and one-to-one devices only used rarely and intentionally when there is solid evidence that they improve learning outcomes. And the other thing we're asking for is for generative AI not to be used in a school-based setting.
3: Stephanie Challis says it's now clear that when it comes to learning, these devices hinder development.
21: When you read on a screen, it's much more difficult in terms of comprehension. So I think the figures are around 30% less comprehension reading off a screen. And we're seeing this handwriting really decline, particularly in the older year levels. The other thing that's really hampering students' learning is the distraction.
3: Also behind the petition is the Heads Up Alliance, a community of Australian families banding together to delay social media and smartphones for kids.
22: So the kids don't come home and say, I'm the only kid in the whole world that doesn't have a smartphone.
3: Daniel Archie is the founder and says the group has evolved into advocacy, like pushing to remove phones from schools and now this campaign. But some parents aren't entirely on board, saying children need to be taught how to use devices and also self-regulate their use of them, since we are living in a tech-dominated world.
22: We absolutely understand the importance of digital literacy, but we also need basic literacy. I mean, and the NAPLAN scores a couple of weeks ago showed us far too many students are finishing primary school and not meeting minimum handwriting, reading, basic numeracy standards.
3: Dr. Jo Orlando is a researcher in digital wellbeing at Western Sydney University. She's also not convinced by the movement to significantly reduce screens in schools.
23: What we want to get rid of in classrooms and schools is the types of screen use that really doesn't add value to learning. So there might be kids on their iPad or on their laptops playing games or using technology as a reward for doing good work.
24: What about what teachers are saying they're seeing is that, you know, students are coming into high school not being able to handwrite, not being able to read well.
23: I think we need to be really careful on blaming everything on a screen. Like, I think we need to look at things like what they're learning, how they're learning, the support they're getting for learning, the policies, whether NAPLAN is still relevant or not.
3: In a statement, the Federal Education Minister, Jason Clare, said there's good evidence for a digital detox and the curriculum authorities looking at how the NAPLAN writing test should be done. He added that ministers are also looking at the impact of AI on critical thinking, comprehension and homework.
0: Catherine Gregory reporting there. And that's all from the World Today team this Tuesday. Thanks for your company. Hope you can join me at the same time tomorrow. I'm Andy Park. Have a great afternoon.

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2: 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Welcome to Afternoons with Joel Reinberger.
3: G'day, g'day. How is your day? My day started beautifully today. It is my son's 17th. Louis, if you're listening, which of course he's not. Happy birthday to you, my beloved boy. And we got up and had presents for him. And I handed him a present, which was a Stevie Wonder double album on vinyl that he'd been talking about how much he loved this music. And he's got a record player, so I bought him that. And I said, Louis, I have wrapped this in the manner of men. And it was just in the cardboard sleeve that it was mailed to me in. Anyway, that is fine. Unwrapped it and he's like, oh my God, it's the proper vinyl. I didn't know you could get this. And put it on his record player. So we're listening to Stevie Wonder. And he had that moment of going, this sounds so different on the album than it sounds on Spotify, than it sounds online. I mean, yeah, yeah. And I explained to him about how music was mixed for vinyl. And it makes it sound better, because he was saying this sounds better than the new albums he's got, because he's got a Kanye album and a few hip hop albums which were made in the last 10 years, and they're on vinyl, but they weren't mixed and mastered originally for vinyl. That was the end product, so everything was made to make that end product better. Whereas now it's made digitally and then they adjust it to make it fit vinyl, but it's not adjusted terribly well a lot of the time. So that was lovely. But then his mother reveals, I think she had literally a dozen presents for him wrapped on the table. And so he starts unwrapping those. And she has this habit of, she'll take him shopping for, oh, you need new socks. Great. I'll buy this 2 packets and then they go into your birthday pile and you get them on your birthday. And so, yeah, all this clothing that he's been wanting for ages has come out. So what a lovely way to start the day, giving your child things that they want. So that was my day. I hope yours is turning out as nice as that. Coming up on the program today, we're going to find out how to write a bestseller. We've had several people on talking about how to get started writing a family history or how to get started writing a book. No, let's go to the top. How do you write a bestseller? What does it take to do that? And we're going to talk to someone who's been there and done that, Posy Graham Evans, who, of course, is a creator of McLeod's Daughters and one of the writers on that for, you know, over 200-odd episodes, I think, and has also got a career as an author, including, you know, one of the books that's been in 28 different editions, like absolutely incredible. Posy will be with us a little bit later in the program to talk about how to write a bestseller. And we're going to have a review from Tim Martin. He's been watching the new season of Ted Lasso. So they kind of wrote and produced 3 seasons of Ted Lasso. Bang, here it is. Here's the story, beginning, middle, end. And it became this massively popular thing, just absolutely huge. And so a few years later, after many requests, they've come to season 4. So I've been watching it because I adore I've watched the original seasons a few times. They've started season 4. And it's like, how do you pick it up when the story's kind of been told? So we'll see how well they're doing with that when Tim comes on a little later. Now, last week, you may remember, if you're someone who hangs around with me regularly, that we were talking about extinct soft drinks. Anybody care for a can of Tab? But it turns out there was like half a dozen soft drink manufacturers in Tasmania who have disappeared over the years. And we're extending that conversation today to the foods that have gone the way of the dodo. Delicious but dead and disappeared. Joining us with his list of defunct goodies, we have Dr. Daryl Peebles. G'day, Daryl. How are you doing, man?
4: Good afternoon, Joel. Really well, thank you.
3: Now, how many bells did this ring in your mind when I said, what is the food item that you used to be able to buy at the supermarket that is gone?
4: So many. Oh, it wasn't the supermarket when I was a kid, mate. It was the corner store or the Don store, the River Don store at Penguin or Mr. Raven's shop, where we used to be able to get broken biscuits, threepence for a big bag of. And I can remember going and I asked Mr. Old Stan Raven, have you got any broken Tassie creams? Because I love Tassie creams. Doesn't exist anymore.
3: What was a Tassie cream, Darryl?
4: All right. It was going way, way back. There was a Tasmanian biscuit maker called Swallows, and they were here in Hobart in Melville Street.
3: Yep.
4: That's where their factory was. Sometime, I guess, mid-last century, they were taken over by the Haywood. It was Haywood's here, sorry, and then Swallows. And I can remember when I first came to Hobart in the mid-60s, there was a factory out where the hockey grounds are now.
3: Yep, Newtown,
4: and that was the biscuit factory. And I'm sure that somebody will ring up and correct me if I'm wrong, but I'm pretty sure that was the Swallows biscuit factory. But one of the Haywood's original lines was Tassie creams. My mum loved them, but of course we were pretty impoverished, so you'd buy a packet of biscuits every 6 months, and you make your own, of course.
3: Now, what flavour, what construction was a Tassie cream?
4: It was, they were chocolate-filled biscuits, and they were stamped with a little map of Tasmania. And, of course, I was a very proud, parochial five-year-old. If it was Tassie, it had to be good, you know. But poor old Mr. Raven said, no, we didn't break any Tassie creams, but you'd have some of these arrow roots or whatever. No.
3: I won't break in Tassie creams.
4: Yeah, Tassie creams. Yeah, another one from
3: and
4: there.
3: And so Darryl sneaks into the shop and gets a packet of Tassie creams and bashes them against the...
4: Because those days, Joel, the biscuits came in a tin box, like the loose. You could buy, I don't know, a quarter of a pound of biscuits. I don't know how they weighed them, to be quite honest. But the tin box was maybe 200 mil square and probably 250 high.
3: So almost a cube of
4: biscuits. And, and the grocer, or in this case, would carefully filter them out into a... paper bag, and there's your 6 months worth of biscuits. But if they were broken, of course they weren't saleable, so you put all the broken biscuits into a paper bag and sell them to the school kids for threepence or whatever.
3: It was very nice.
4: Yes.
3: A chocolate cream-filled Tassie cream. Never heard of that one.
4: And the other one being even more parochial, and this didn't mean a lot to me coming from the northwest coast, but it was Hugh and Hearts. Hugh and Hearts was another one of the Haywood biscuit stables. That was raspberry, as I recall.
3: Now, if you are now currently recalling a biscuit, a lolly, a chip, whatever it may be that used to exist that no longer does, I would absolutely love to hear from you. What did you eat as a kid from the tuck shop? And is gone. 1-300-222-936 is the number to call us on there. Okay, then. Biscuit-wise, for me, trying to think of lattice biscuits.
4: Well, lattice, yes.
3: So that's just an Arnott's biscuit. Not so much because by themselves they were a bit plain. Just a slightly sweet kind of compressed pastry, really, like a flaky pastry.
4: Yeah.
3: Slightly sweet. But my nan would use them to make vanilla slice.
4: Ah, yes. Yes.
3: Because it was a flaky pastry pre-made. You didn't need to make it. You just line the bottom with lattice biscuits and then make your...
4: the custard.
3: Your custard, your vanilla custard, and then more lattice biscuits and then a basic icing and you'd be away.
4: I'm still a vanilla slice freak, actually. I love them.
3: Yeah?
4: Oh, well, can't you tell?
3: Do you like the Aussie vanilla slice... or do you like the more fancy French version?
4: No, Aussie. Definitely has to be the Aussie ones. We got it at the school tuck shop. Yep.
3: You had vanilla slices at your school tuck shop?
4: We did. That's where I fell in love with them.
3: for me, when I was at school, it was the cream bun.
4: Oh, yes. Mm.
3: And cream had never been anywhere near that bun. a friend of mine had a job while she was a teenager at a local bakery, and one of the things she had to do, because she would be turning up there at like 5 o'clock in the morning. She wasn't a baker, but assembling the shop, getting everything set up ready for the first sales, which were at like 6:30, she would make the mock cream, which was half icing sugar and half lard. And you just stick those two ingredients in the mixer and leave it alone for 10 minutes and you'd have mock cream.
4: And there's your cream bun.
3: Yeah, and then they're squirting that into a cream bun with a little bit of, bright red jam, in inverted commas.
4: Yeah. Amazing. Speaking of old biscuits, do you remember the Unida biscuits? Unida, U-N-E-D-A.
3: That's
4: very popular when I was a kid. They were quite cheap and I think quite wholesome. They were, there wasn't, I don't know, they weren't sugary, a bit like the digestive biscuits.
3: Yep.
4: Yeah, they were pretty popular. The old Unida. And I can remember the advertisement, Unida, Unida, of whatever it was. I won't sing it for you, Joel. Not today.
3: Join the conversation, 1300 222 936. Tell me about the food that's gone. Swallows Biscuits, you said someone would correct you, and indeed they have. Swallows Biscuit Factory was at Swallows Parade, Glenorchy. The Cornelian Bay Factory was Rosella Sauces.
4: Oh, it was too. Thank you so much. You're absolutely right.
3: Lovely. Okay, so Swallows Biscuit Factory was a little bit further out. David Chicksby says, Colvin Chips and Cream Buns with Mock Cream.
4: Yeah, you've got them.
3: You know, that used to be, I'd have a certain amount of money for lunch and I would get a cheaper, much less filling lunch in order to be able to get a cream bun at play lunchtime.
4: Time priorities.
3: That's right. No wonder I had the tummy I had when I was that age there. Georgia says a 2-in-1 ice cream.
4: Right,
3: I don't remember that one myself. I remember there being a 3-in-1.
4: Well,
3: triple treat, they were called. Triple treat.
4: Okay.
3: 2-in-1 ice cream and Buried Treasure ice cream.
4: Don't remember that one.
3: Okay, then I'm going to look it up, Daryl, while you continue on. What else have you got on your list?
4: Well, I was going to say the 3-in-1. I remember the introduction of the Neapolitan ice cream when I was in my early childhood and thought it was just, I thought it was just heaven on earth. Fancy having three flavours of ice cream. And because we used, those days, it wasn't in a plastic tub. They were in a cardboard block and they were called a family brick. You could have a vanilla family brick or a Neapolitan family brick. Now, growing up in a fairly impoverished household up behind Penguin, we didn't have a fridge, so we didn't have family bricks. But when my sister got married and she got a fridge, guess where I went most days, because there's always a family brick.
3: There was a family brick that you could go and raid there.
4: Exactly.
3: Okay, the Buried Treasure. Here you go, Daryl. I'll turn the picture so you can see it there.
4: Yeah.
3: So it's an orange kind of ice cream, like an ice block by the look of it. And inside one, the stick has like a little figure on the end of it.
4: I do remember them.
3: So there's one that's a cowboy. That one looks like maybe Fred Flintstone.
4: Right. Yeah, gee, that's something that slipped from my mind. The same principle, I think, but without the buried treasure, well, I remember it was called a Calippo or Calippo, which was
3: they're
4: a tube.
3: They're still around.
4: Is that right?
3: It's a tube that is compressed at one end so you can push up at the far end and the ice block comes up. They're still around in the hot parts of Australia.
4: Wow.
3: If you go to Queensland or you know, central New South Wales, there are still Calippos to be had there. Alan says, back in the 80s, Legos did a beef cannellini in a large copper-coloured tin with a sardine-style lid. Pop it in boiling water for 20 minutes, peel and eat. Great for camping.
4: I don't remember that one either, I must say.
3: I do remember that.
4: Wow.
3: I do remember that. But the whole idea, though, of having a tin that you would boil for 10 minutes and then open just strikes me as like, that is like asking to have cannelloni in your eye.
4: Exactly, yeah. it was the same. We used to get puddings in cans like that you'd dunk in, but I think you always had to put them with the top above the waterline and just puncture the can a little.
3: Puncture them first would be the thing. Now, ice cream-wise, I remember Dixie cups.
4: Dixie cups, absolutely. Little paper cups.
3: Paper cup
4: with a little wooden spoon
3: that came with it. So just vanilla ice cream.
4: That's all it was.
3: But it was what everyone wanted. And then Paddle Pop did a version of that for a while.
4: They did.
3: So you'd actually get chocolate and caramel and banana. Of course, Barney Banana.
4: Oh, lovely. Oh, heaven on a stick.
3: Do you remember your Barney Banana ice creams?
4: Can I hit you with another one? How about the Bubble-O Bill?
3: Still around, Daryl.
4: Yes, I know. Amazing.
3: Still around the Bubble-O Bill with the bubble gun for the nose that children, you try and feed them to kids and they are confused.
4: Yeah.
3: About why the Bubble-O Bill has a you know, a nose that you can't eat. It's chewing gum. Knock it off and save it in your pocket. You are listening to Afternoons with Joel Reinberger on 936 ABC Hobart and ABC Northern Tasmania. Dr. Daryl Peebles is with me. We are talking about defunct, well, it's snacks. It's going to snacks, but any food item you'd buy from a supermarket or a store that has disappeared, we would love to hear. What is the one that you miss? A couple of people have suggested cream between
4: the cream
3: ice creams.
4: Beautiful.
3: What was that like?
4: Just a little slab of, I'm sure it was only vanilla, before they sort of started to coat them in chocolate and call them something else. You got two little wafers. Would come with this cream between. You'd carefully place your little slab of vanilla ice cream between the cream between. Lick round the edges.
3: Yes,
4: of course. And then get into it. Beautiful.
3: Yeah, oh, there you go. Sue says, yeah, cream betweens, a slice of ice cream between two wafers. In that same vein, we've got the Monaco bar and the Eskimo pie.
4: Well, they sort of evolved, I think, when people realised that they were having lots of trouble slotting their ice cream between two wafers. Let's whack it in chocolate and just serve it up the way.
3: Well, they were chocolate biscuits, which made it even better, I reckon, the Monaco bar. I used to love myself a Monaco bar. Look, my favourite, though, is the choc block.
4: Yes.
3: The choc block was just my favourite ice cream for about 10 years and then disappeared. So you got a centre of chocolate, then chocolate ice cream, and then dipped in chocolate with biscuity bits on the outside. I mean, for a chocolate fan who also likes ice cream, that is everything you want in one bar,
4: really,
3: isn't it?
4: Is. We had our own ice cream factory here, of course, years ago. Well, first of all, Peter's, but they took over the Tasmanian Ice Cream Company way back, again, mid-last century, I think, and Peter's absorbed the Tasmanian Ice Cream Company. And Peter's had, I think, from memory, they had a factory both here and their major production centre was in Talbot Road, is it, in Launceston?
3: Right.
4: Where Channel 9 ended up, in that sort of area, up to the right as you enter. I'm sure it's Talbot Road. Somebody correct me.
3: and was there a Peter's ice cream that was a favourite for you?
4: Oh, look, all the Peter's ice creams were favourites.
3: Well, you know, there is that magic time where you suddenly have employment and you're able to buy as many ice creams as you want. Were you a wreck after you first started earning money from the amount of crap you ended up eating?
4: Oh, I suppose I was pretty sporty, so I kept it down a bit. But I can remember, you know, being a first-year trainee technician out at Moona, there were lots of opportunities to eat wrong things.
3: Yeah.
4: lots of fish and chip shops around and, yeah.
3: I just remember my first public service payday for my first, you know, one of my first full-time, it was my first full-time job out of school. I got a traineeship in the public service. And at my first payday, I remember, I've got this money. I have to put this aside for food and rent and whatever. I can just buy a family-sized block of chocolate and eat it all. And I did. I did share some with my brothers who I was living with, but it was just like I could do this every day if I wanted. And I did. For weeks I did.
4: Talking about first pay packets, Joel, my first pay packet was a certain amount. My second one was double that amount. What happened? I didn't get a promotion.
3: No, did the industry change, or did the minimum wage change?
4: No, it was decimal currency was introduced. So I kept that first pay packet for years just to have it recorded in pounds, shillings and pence. It's got lost in the transition.
3: Now, I'll get you to put some headphones on there, Daryl, because Rod from Richmond has called in to tell us about the food item he remembers. Hello there, Rod.
5: G'day, mate. How are you? All right?
3: We are marvellous, thank you. What is the food you're remembering today?
5: It's a Peter's mini balls. They came out in 1969. That's about the biggest a tennis ball. Had a little lid on it, and you used a spoon to get the ice cream out of it.
3: A Winnie ball.
5: Mini ball.
3: Okay.
5: They went off the market because people who use us kids used to use them for water bombs.
3: I'm looking at a packaging of one now. It is perfect kind of plastic container, isn't it? With a little plastic lid, and the lid would come off when you pegged it at someone.
5: Yeah, and the water would go all over them, as usual.
3: You didn't use them for that purpose, though, did you, Rod?
5: Oh, no. Well, first of all, I didn't get caught.
3: Rod was a good boy as far as his parents were concerned. Good on you, Rod. Thank you, mate. Yeah. A Peter's mini ball. I love these.
4: The ice cream that keeps on giving.
3: Yeah. Exactly that. Chips. Now, here's one. When they first came out, they were the big thing, and they've just disappeared. Honey-baked ham flavour.
4: True, yes. They were short-lived, weren't they?
3: When, like, I think it was kettle chips first came out, honey-baked ham flavour was the big thing, wasn't it?
4: And, absolutely.
3: And you'd have them all the time, and they've just disappeared. Samboy's flavour bombs, yeah. they're long gone as well. I think only a few years ago Samboy's disappeared, and they used to be good.
4: They were good chips, yes. There's lots of sweets, you know, confectionery, if we're going down that line.
3: Okay, then. What are your lollies of choice, Darryl?
4: Well, the good old Fantail.
3: Yeah. I mean, it's the same lolly as a Cobber, and they have like four other names depending on where you are in Australia.
4: It's basically toffee and chocolate. There you go again, Jeff.
3: Yeah, exactly. And we'll remove a filling.
4: Indeed.
3: if you're not careful. And Fantails too, they had movie facts and movie trivia on them.
4: Yep, that's right.
3: And that would be one of the lollies that my mum would have set out for big car rides.
4: Yeah.
3: Because everyone gets one, and then everyone gets to do a "Who am I?"
4: Yeah,
3: and and you start reading the clues, and the first person to yell out the correct answer is the winner.
4: That was good because there were some lovely little facts and figures on those Fantail wrappers. The other one is Pollywaffles, of course.
3: Oh, yeah. Polly waffle, crunch,
4: And these days, if you want Polly waffle, you've got to get out of Parliament House.
3: That is absolutely correct. And Polly waffles had chocolate and wafer and marshmallow.
4: Beautiful.
3: They were a gorgeous thing. Here's one for you, space food sticks.
4: Oh, that's right.
3: Do you remember them?
4: I've got a vague recollection of space food.
3: they came in like three different flavors. There was a chocolate and a caramel and a whatever. And they were just this kind of gummy extruded substance in bars. And you'd buy a box of them and they would come in individually wrapped two packs. And my mum thought that they were a really good thing for me and my brothers and sister to have while swimming because we were all competitive swimmers. Yep. And you'd be at the pool all day and you might be in four races and four finals. And so you would really be burning the energy. And so you'd get a couple of packets of space food sticks to keep up body and soul together.
4: What was did you look at the nutritional value of these things at all?
3: 88% sugar, I think, and 12% nylon.
4: Speaking of 88% sugar, my mum used to make this probably twice a year. It was honeycomb. Homemade honeycomb, which is, of course, the basis of violet crumbles
3: and crunchies, etc. Yeah,
4: it was sugar and golden syrup, which is sugar, water, which isn't sugar, but not much of it, and bicarb.
3: And bicarb. And you'd melt the other stuff together, because I used to make it.
4: Yeah.
3: You'd melt the other stuff together, and then you'd kind of throw in the bicarb really quickly, stir it really hard, and then if you had to shape it, you had to kind of pour it into the shape or shape it into the shape because it would just go and become this huge blob.
4: Exactly. But do people make that anymore? You're saying you made it, Joe. Do you still make it?
3: No, it's been years since I've made honeycomb.
4: I'm sure it's sponsored by dentists.
3: Jeff from Lonnie, who's also a historian, is joining the conversation. Hello, Jeff.
6: Ah, g'day, Joel. How's it going?
3: Really good. What are you remembering?
6: Ah, so Peter's Ice Cream, with the slogan, the health food of a nation. And it did indeed have a big factory in Launceston that employed 160 people at its peak. They actually made their own ice cream trucks to travel around. And at one stage, they actually flew ice cream down to Queenstown because it took less time than a truck.
3: And really?
6: And
3: it was worth their while to do that?
6: Yeah, apparently so.
4: It was Talbot Road, wasn't it, Jeff?
6: Yeah, it's definitely Talbot Road. It's a 12-hectare site up there. It is near the old TNT 9 studios, but a little bit of distance between them.
4: Yeah, I sort of had this vague recollection of roughly where it was. Yeah, that's great. And do you remember their advertising, the sign that they put in the front of the shops, which was a cone with the...
6: Yes.
4: Yeah.
6: Yes. Yes. Yes, yeah, so they used to have an ice cream called Eskimo Pie as well, which was the two wafers and a bit of vanilla ice cream.
3: Oh, yes. Eskimo pies remembered very fondly. There's nothing like it, nothing like an Eskimo pie. I did have Leon Compton this morning singing the Chomp song.
4: Oh, really?
6: A supermarket in Launceston, two Ingles, which is in the Quadrant Mall, and they too were famous for selling broken biscuits in bags. They used to have biscuits in tins, and they got broken. They put them in a bag and sold them in the bag. Cheap.
3: Well, look, it's funny. Probably the favourite fancy bakery that my wife and I attend, who I can't name, because we can name all these things because they don't exist anymore, but I can't name the fancy bakery. They make very good biscuits, very, very good biscuits, and they sell broken biscuits, which are a brilliant base for a cheesecake.
6: You go.
3: You crunch them up with a bit of butter and you have cheesecake, and someone, a brilliant chef, has already figured this out. So, yeah. Good on you, Jeff. Thank you kindly.
6: No worries. Thank you.
3: Brenda's in Cambridge. Brenda, one of our historical foods is not historical, you're here to say.
7: That's right. Sambar chips you were talking about. Well, as far as I know, you can still buy them, but as far as I know, they're only coming in small packets.
3: Oh, you can't buy the family-sized ones. You can just buy the little ones in the fancy bakery. They make very good biscuits, very, very good biscuits, and they sell broken biscuits, which are a brilliant base for a cheesecake. You crunch them up with a bit of butter, and you have cheesecake, and someone, a brilliant chef, has already figured this out. So, yeah, good on you, Jeff. Thank you kindly.
6: No worries. Thank you.
3: Brenda's in Cambridge.

0: Kristen Vale says, I'll hand this one over to the brains trust. In the 70s, there was an ice cream with a similar shape to a Bubble O Bill, but definitely not a Bubble O Bill. It was very soft, lightly flavoured green mint ice cream with almost a rainbow of other flavours in the shape of a bullseye. Any ideas? Can anyone tell us what is that mystery ice cream that Marie has described? Marguerite says Arnott's Bush Biscuits, originally made in South Australia by W. Menz & Co. Bush Biscuits, is that ringing a bell for you, Daryl?
1: No, not at all. Boy, gee, this is an exploration we can go on.
0: hang on, here we go. I've found some pictures of Bush Biscuits. They look like something. They're being served up next to a cup of tea in the pictures there. They look like maybe a plain shortbread, but then they've got lots of people who are buttering them and even someone Vegemiting them. So
1: savoury.
0: Yeah, hard to tell. Really hard to tell exactly what they... Maybe something very plain, a Bush Biscuit. Like, you'll have to tell us what they were like. Anthony from North Hobart misses his Polly Waffle. Woodsy says Choc Wedge ice cream.
1: Choc Wedge. That's a... Yep. Staple diet.
0: Belinda says Ruffle barbecue chips. Yeah, Ruffles were good.
1: Yeah.
0: Ruffles were good. Judy at Lena Valley says, I remember having a Frolic ice cream at the Olympic pool. A Frolic. Okay, you're going to have to tell me what these things are. Describe them for me. Pete says, my favourite ice cream in the 70s at school was a Streets Sundance. Chocolate-coated vanilla ice cream filled in the centre with the sweetest raspberry in the middle. Had one most days at school. So damn yummy. Yeah, vanilla ice cream and raspberry in the centre and chocolate. That's a winner. That's an absolute winner, isn't it, Daryl?
1: It certainly is. I was thinking there was a Sunny Boy too, but obviously...
0: Sunny Boys, yes.
1: They were an ice block.
0: Ice block, yeah, in that kind of tetrahedron pack.
1: That's the one, yeah.
0: Joel says, Christina, I remember the Neapolitan ice cream in the cardboard brick-like container. They fitted perfectly in the very small freezer that came in many fridges. So designed around the hardware, Daryl.
1: Absolutely. And look, the freezers those days would just about accommodate one family brick and nothing else.
0: Yeah. BJ says the Nutty Top was my favourite. Lynn says, what about jelly tip ice cream? Vanilla ice cream topped with a jelly tip, then coated in chocolate. The jelly was strawberry flavour. Oh, these all sound absolutely amazing. We will have to leave Dr. Daryl Peebles there because the news, it's on its way. Daryl, thank you so much.
1: As always, a pleasure, Joel.
0: Daryl Peebles joining in the conversation about all of the ice creams and chips and lollies and things that have gone the way of the dodo. You know, things like the Milo bar. Oh, I used to like a Milo bar. We'll continue taking your talk back about this throughout the program, however. You can call us on 1-300-222-936. I can see David's on hold. We will come back to you to talk through your memories, David. We are also going to be having a review fairly shortly of the new season of Ted Lasso. If you love the old ones, is this worth watching?
2: In your neighbourhood.
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4: The Australian housing market has entered a downturn.
2: Or across the globe.
4: Celebrations erupted across Spain as the final whistle blew.
5: You'll hear it. ABC Northern Tasmania.
0: And don't forget, we've got a best-selling author on a little later in the program to tell us how to write a best-selling novel. Surely it can't be that hard.
6: Good afternoon, Guy Stainer with ABC News. The Prime Minister says amendments to Labor's gambling legislation will make it easier for Australians to avoid betting company ads. The government has agreed to a string of changes to its gambling overhaul as part of a deal with the Coalition to get the bill through Parliament. Mr Albanese says this includes the establishment of a new register allowing Australians to opt out of gambling commercials on digital platforms.
7: It will allow people who want to opt out of gambling ads to do so more easily through a simple opt-out gambling ad register. Ad stop to back up the previous bet stop.
6: A Nationals backbencher has called the coalition weak for striking the tentative deal with Labor on its gambling reforms. Pat Conaghan was the deputy chair of a parliamentary inquiry helmed by the late Labor MP Peter Murphy that proposed a ban on all forms of ads for online gambling. Mr. Conaghan says he's sad the government isn't implementing

0: the recommendations from the Murphy Inquiry.
1: I won't make any friends in the coalition by saying I think we're being weak by not implementing those reports. And I think we'd be supported by the majority of the public out there. We don't want to see these ads on TV anymore.
0: Independent State MP David O'Byrne is calling on the government to outline how it will improve police disclosure of evidence processes, as recommended by a report on Tasmania's justice system. The government has accepted in full or in principle 19 of the 20 recommendations made by Barrister Lloyd Babb in his independent report on court delays. In question time this morning, Mr O'Byrne asked Police Minister Felix Ellis what he'll do to ensure police can provide timely disclosure of evidence.
2: In many cases, TAS police wait until the defendant has entered a not guilty plea before gathering crucial evidence such as witness statements. The review found a lack of early evidence disclosure was compounding the court delays, which are crippling the Tasmanian justice system.
0: Police Minister Felix Ellis says Tasmania Police is on board with the review's approach and he'll seek a formal response.
3: There will be some changes in practice, as you mentioned before, that are quite long-standing. So we'll need to work through that process to ensure that we're getting it right and that we're actually delivering the uplift to the broader system efficiency.
0: Aged care advocates say the federal government needs to provide more clarity on the number of people waiting for full aged care funding at home. A Four Corners investigation has revealed the true figure stands at almost 154,000, not 100,000 as officially reported. It's due to Labor's new method of counting, which means that people receiving interim funding have been excluded from the waitlist. Council of the Aging's Chief Executive Patricia Sparrow says the government needs to be more transparent.
4: I think it is a little bit that there are different forms of wait lists and so different things are counted, but we do need to make sure that there is one very clear figure of the number of people who are waiting and importantly how long they are waiting and looking at how we address that so people are getting the care and support they need in a much quicker way.
0: A Navy veteran who served during the Vietnam War says he hopes today's anniversary of the Battle of Long Tan keeps the stories of the conflict alive. Around 100 Vietnam War veterans and their families and other dignitaries gathered for a ceremony in Canberra this morning to honour the battle's 60th anniversary, which killed 18 Australians. Reverend Mick O'Donnell says he hopes the leaders present, including the Governor-General and Defence Personnel Minister Matt Keogh, remember the importance of love and peace as conflicts around the world continue.
5: And they are in a position where they are making decisions for our involvement in conflicts in the future. I hope today that the memory might, they might stop and think about love instead of war.
0: In sport, Australia's cricket selectors have dropped Tasmania's opening batter Jake Weatherald for the second test against Bangladesh in Mackay. Weatherald has been replaced in the squad by Matthew Renshaw, who's likely to play his first test in more than 3 years. Weatherald made scores of 23 and a duck in Australia's shock loss to Bangladesh in the first test in Darwin. Manus Labuschagne remains in the squad, with the 11 expected to be announced later this week. To Tasmania's weather, there are no warnings. For the state today, fine apart from light showers about the north and east. It's currently 13 degrees in Burnie, 16 degrees in Launceston and Devonport, and right now it's 17 degrees in Hobart. ABC News, it's 2:05.
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11: Great to have your company today and great to have so much feedback from you coming in about the lollies and chips and ice creams and other food issues that you food products that you remember that have disappeared off the shelves. Someone was talking about bush biscuits and I was like, what are they like? Because we couldn't quite tell from the picture. And Marguerite says they were similar to milk coffee biscuits but not as sweet. I loved butter on them. So that explains it. They're a biscuit you could have sweet or you could have savoury. You could butter them and have them with Vegemite, or you could have them plain and dip them into your cup of tea. I like that. Now, Mike says, one of my favourite ice creams long ago was called a Have a Heart, and they were delicious. I remember a heart, just the ice cream called a heart. I mean, really, they're still around in various iterations. You know, vanilla ice cream surrounded by chocolate, there's various versions of that around. It just depends on the brand that happens to be doing it well at the moment. Oh, there you go. A Dracula ice block. Now, on the front of the packet that someone sent me a picture of, it's the Paddle Pop Lion hanging onto it. So whether it's ice cream or ice block, I don't know, but it was black on the outside and red on the inside. That is fantastic. Karen says you can still get large Samboy chips and choc wedges. Also came in chocolate and spearmint. Louise and Lindisfarne says, Sunny Boys, frozen orange deliciousness in a cardboard 3D shape. I loved them. Christina says, I think the green ice cream was called Eskimo. Pretty sure it's not that, Christina. There was an Eskimo pie, which was a block of ice cream with chocolate around it, but it's not one of those. Nick at Gilson Bay says, not a snack, but I remember Cascade made a range of soft drinks. The caps had a cork lining, which you would pop out and look underneath. A red dot meant you got a free bottle next time around. We're not going to go down the drinks aisle today. We're going to stick in the other ones. Helen says, good afternoon. Eskimo pies with small blocks of ice cream covered in chocolate. Cream betweens with the small blocks of ice cream that you placed between two wafers. Hence the name there, of course. Nigel says, not quite a snack, but easy sauce is no more. The world came to an end when I found out it wasn't being made anymore. But they did publish their recipe for making it on their website after a public outcry. Thank goodness I can still make my easy sauce tomato relish. By the way, we didn't have a tuck shop in Nixon Street Primary School, but we did have a corner shop right opposite the school and a crossing guard at lunchtime, so we could go and get a meat pie. Someone suggests lollygobble bliss bombs, but I know you can still get them because I bought some for my son only a couple of weeks ago. He had his bunch of mates over and I threw a pack of these in and they just went, what are these? And they went, you try it. And just, yeah, they went very fast. George says he misses biscuits in a tin made in Australia and he's got a picture of Brockhoff family assortment with the malt biscuit, the morning coffee, the Cresta, the Grano meal, the Grano meal biscuit. Trish in Wynyard says, I remember the two stick ice creams. Yes, two sticks and you had two parts. Smurfies were blue and white, raspberry splits, also Funny Feet, Cool Shark, Icy Poles, lime splits were a favourite. Wow. Designed for sharing. Two-stick ice creams designed to split them down the middle. Richard in Newtown says, bring back the polywaffle. Alan Sale says, fantails, Sayo biscuits, Cadbury whip, and snowballs. Now, snowballs, there is one of the fine Tasmanian chocolatiers making them. They do cost a lot more than the snowballs that you remember, but they are fantastic. Again, it's the ABC. I'm not going to mention a brand, but there is one of the very good chocolatiers of Tasmania making snowballs, which are unbelievable. Sally says, I used to have an Arnott's biscuit tin, one of those large ones. It was from Hobart and from the early 1800s. One day a friend cleaned up my shed and threw it out. Does anybody know anything about the Arnold biscuit factory? So let me know about your favourite long-lost lolly or ice cream or chip or whatever food product it might be. Give me a call, 1-300-222-936, if you would like to wax lyrical. David Tewksbury says, honeycomb is called baker's toast up here. Baker's toast. Wow. Oh, Kane suggesting white knights as a chocolate lolly. Yes. I remember a white knight, and in the same place you could get curly whirlies and choo-choo bars, all kind of roughly the same shape, a very flattened type of thing. Choo-choo bars were a licorice, hard licorice thing that would take you half an hour to take a bite out of it, and then you'd just be basically spitting licorice spit at other kids for the entire day. Guests, teddy bear biscuits, suggests Chris in Lena Valley. Oh, here's an interesting one. Lynn in Fawcett. Vesta curry and rice in a box. Heaven back in the day. My favourite was the curried prawns and rice. Another texter says, are musk sticks still around? Yes, they do exist. Hard to find, but the lolly shops do still have them.
9: It's important to share my story because it's more like an untold perspective.
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11: Before we get to our review with Tim, David in Westbury remembers going through the Peter's Ice Cream Factory. That sounds awesome, David.
23: Yeah, that'd have been in 1978 I was just working out. When I was in grade 6 at primary school at Westbury, we had a trip into the Peter's Ice Cream. I can still remember the chalk wedges coming out of the mould of the ice cream and dipping into the hot chocolate. Remember about it, yeah. So.
11: Oh, and how tempted were you as a, you know, I don't know, a small boy to just leap over the railing?
23: We might have even got an ice cream out. I reckon we might have done, but yeah. Yeah, it was out. That had been 78. And we also, that year, I reckon we went through the Cadbury Chocolate Factory in Hobart. And we went along the line, we was taking chocolates off the line then And it was very good to see all that and how it worked.
11: I still remember being about 18 and going through the Cadbury's thing, and you couldn't go and stick your hand in the line, but what they would do is they would hand out a plate and I would take two, one for now and one in my pocket. And my pocket was so full at the end of that day. It was fantastic. Good on you, David. Good to talk to you. Thank you kindly.
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11: Tim Martin, do you still have a lolly that you miss, a chip flavour that you want that isn't available anymore?
24: God, I was trying to think of something. No, I don't think so. I do like musk sticks, and yes, you can still find those around the place. I'm quite partial to musk sticks. That's like a taste of childhood for me.
11: Were you a fan of the little packet of fags?
24: Oh, I used to love those. Yeah, as problematic as they were for so many reasons, I did really like those.
11: Because they were kind of basically a musk stick that wasn't pink, really.
24: Yeah, pretty much, yeah. It was a training cigarette as well.
11: That's right.
24: I do like the old powdered jelly babies as well.
11: Yes.
24: What do they call them, Dutch style or something? But yeah, I do really like those. They're a little bit harder to find these days.
11: You can still get the fags. They no longer have a little burnt end painted on them. Yeah, so they're just a white stick and they're called fads.
24: Yeah.
11: So, you know, just far enough away to stop people complaining about it.
24: Yeah. Now they're just glorified tiny musk sticks.
11: Yes. Let's make them pink and just call them musk sticks, shall we? All right. Tim has picked up the remote at home, turned on Apple TV to rediscover his favourite football franchise. There's a brand new season of Ted Lasso.
25: Welcome to Second Division Women's Football.
26: I've never coached women before.
27: Are you all decent?
28: Yeah.
27: Okay.
26: You must be Coach Chilton. I heard a lot about you.
29: Most people think she's rudish.
30: That was pathetic.
29: I think she's hilarious.
26: I just want to remind us all of something real quick. There is crying in football. Solid comeback.
31: I think she's getting the hang of us.
11: All right, Tim, before we get into the review of this, give us the pricey of Ted Lasso. If someone hasn't seen any of it, because I think anyone who's seen all of it is already picking this up.
24: Yeah.
11: If someone hasn't seen any of us, what is Ted Lasso about and why would somebody like it?
24: Okay, so it's really broadly, Rebecca, I've forgotten her name already, inherits a failing British soccer team in the divorce settlement with her wealthy husband. And it's Richmond Football Club. It's the only thing that her ex-husband ever loved. And so she's determined to ruin it for him by driving it into the ground and making them lose every game. So the worst thing she can think of is hiring an American college football coach and getting him to coach the footy team. What she's not bargaining on is the fact that Ted Lasso, who takes up the job, takes his job very seriously. And he's an incredibly wonderful human who the entire team loves, and he turns everything around pretty quickly. And they end up loving him and keep him on. So that's kind of where it all started. And there's been three seasons of that.
1: And the three seasons kind of ended the story pretty neatly, didn't they?
24: They did. And the original plan for the series was that it was only going to be three seasons. And even as they were wrapping up season three, and that was 2023, they were saying, yeah, this is the end of the story, you know, that we've written. But it kind of left the door open to come back and do something else. So it's been 3 years since then. It's been 3 years in story time as well. And they have found, you know, another way to continue the story and take it in a different direction. And this time, it's the Richmond Football Club's women's side. So they're kind of starting from scratch in a lot of ways. It's very much like the first season did. So the Richmond Greyhounds have branched out and they've formed a women's team to play in what's the fledgling women's Premier Football League in the UK. But the new league is slow gaining popular support for all the reasons that sadly you'd come to expect. And there are other teams that are folding. Richmond's women's team looks like it might be the next one to go unless they can do something miraculous to gain massive popular support. So they hire Ted Lasso back again to come and return to London and try and work his magic again and fix this team up. But I mean, obviously, you know, it's a bit different this time. So while the previous three seasons have been very much an underdog story, and I do intend the pun, this one does take it a step further. I mean, they're also, the women's team, they're very much underdogs, but just like the men's team when they started, but they're also women. So this is a story it's now about more than just that. It's about privilege. It's about what it's like to not have it. It's about inequity and disadvantage. And so while, you know, the women's team effectively have the same fight ahead of them as the men did in season one, they've got so many other factors working against them, making it exponentially harder for them to be taken seriously and valued, even though they're clearly exceptional. And they really treat this story, I think, with the seriousness that it deserves as well, because they're coming in off the back of, you know, a very beloved franchise that, yes, there are tears in football. My God, I think I cry twice every episode on average because it's just so beautiful. And this is the other thing. Like, for a long time, I actively resisted watching it. So like you said, anybody who's watched it has already watched the first two episodes that are out. But for anybody who hasn't, if you're like me and you think, nah, I'm not really interested in soccer, I don't want to watch a sports show, just put that aside, because that's not what this is. Like, you know, while the football really is obviously a pivotal, prominent part of the story, it's also not really the point of the story. Yeah, and that being said, I do catch myself actually cheering and booing during the game sequences now, so I'm definitely invested. But yeah, it's basically using football, sport of all things, as this delivery vehicle for a story that's all about, you know, friendship and healthy masculinity and support for people. And it's incredibly wholesome. It's so beautiful. And Jason Sudeikis' character, Ted Lasso, he's just wonderful. I mean, I think, you know, everybody should try and be more like Ted Lasso.
1: Yeah, yeah. Yeah. Even at his bad days, the way he goes about having a bad day is still kind of thoughtful. I saw a review of Ted Lasso, someone talking about why they love it, and they used a word that I haven't heard describing a TV show accurately in a very long time, and I thought, you're exactly right. And they said, it's truly whimsical.
24: Oh, yeah.
1: The humour is there. It is really funny. It is one of the funniest shows I've seen in many years. But it is whimsical humor. It is based on silly riffing. It is based on characters who you've grown to adore. And there's so little of it about the ability to do that kind of whimsy. And I think there's something about the crossover of the American and English styles in this which makes that work.
24: I think so, yeah, because they're both, it's like both the English and the American sides of the cast, they're fish out of water in the same story, even though they're all in London. You find that the British cast are also, they're just as much out of their depth when they're dealing with people like, yeah, Ted Lasso and Coach Beard, because they're just so foreign to them. And you've got Lasso, who speaks almost entirely in puns and dad jokes, and Beard, who's just the weirdest character. I want to find whatever his reading list is. There must be one somewhere that's a list of every book he's been seen reading, because he's an incredibly well-read fella, but he's an odd cat.
1: And he's a chess prodigy. And what is he? He was also a former like wood chopping champion.
24: He's a real dark horse.
1: And he's an axe thrower. He's been to prison for taking too much meth.
24: He's got this whole arc that it was only kind of really revealed in season 3 as well. He's just been this mystery of a person. Like, who is this weirdo who just sort of follows Ted around, and what's he even doing? But then there's one episode they basically lay it all out in the space of 5 minutes, and it hits like a freight train. And that's kind of what this show is so good for. Like, they have this, like you say, the cast are all so beautifully written. It's the biggest ensemble story I think I've ever seen. Like, every single character is so fully fleshed out, and they're so human, and they're so amazing, and they've all got a story, they've all got something going on. And it means they can land those sucker punches really hard, and when there's a problem you feel it, when they're sad you feel it, when they're winning you cheer as well. And it's, I don't know, it's such a rare thing for, you know, a piece of television to still be going that strong. It's on its fourth season now. And so far, like, watching those first two episodes, I was bawling at least twice while I was watching them. And yeah, it's got a really beautiful sort of human observation side to it, I think. My partner's been saying to me several times that, you know, every boy and every man in particular needs to watch this show. And I absolutely couldn't agree more. I mean, they're some of the most wholesome role models that I've ever seen on television, for sure. And yet all these characters, all these people are still different. They've all got different personalities and attitudes and baggage and failings, but they're all trying to improve themselves, apart from Rupert, but he sucks. And I think using sport as a delivery vehicle for that kind of story is just part of what makes it so amazingly clever and so very, very beautiful.
1: I particularly like that it is a show that has an ethos. This is what it's about. You know, to me, you know, I know people have their own views on this, of course, but to me, it is about accountability, about taking accountability for your actions, being responsible for what you've done, standing up and apologising when that's required, of trying to make yourself better. And virtually every character is going through arcs based on that, of being accountable for what they've done and trying to be better than they have been.
24: They're all pulling themselves up by the bootstraps for some reason. Trying to be better people.
1: Plus they handle, there's a trope in anime, I don't know if I'm pronouncing this correctly, tsundere, T-S-U-N-D-E-R-E. Which basically means a cranky character whose crust you have to gradually crack open to reveal the gooiness inside.
24: Well, that's Roy Kent.
1: Roy Kent. That is also Rebecca, the owner of the team at the start. And it's the new women's coach as well.
24: Oh, she's so wonderful. And her name's Alice Chilton. She's played by Tanya Reynolds, who, if you've seen Sex Education or The Decameron, you'd probably know her face. She's just wonderful. And you sort of heard an allusion to this in that trailer you just played. I mean, she's got a reputation for being, you know, rude, abrasive and difficult and some other slightly more choice words. But they managed to, you know, almost wordlessly draw that parallel between her and someone like Roy Kent. They ask, you know, like, why do we see her differently to Roy? Like, he's actually worse. Why is she
1: Roy thinks
24: and
1: hilarious.
24: In one moment, he just says, well, I think she's hilarious. It's like, well, he doesn't have a problem with her because they're the same person. But it just sort of makes you stop and you think, well, why do we treat one differently from the other? And the answer is obvious when you stop and think about it. And it sort of, it makes those little observations, and that gives you those messages in ways that don't suck. You know, it doesn't feel like you're being lectured to. I mean, like, even Ted, I mean, there's one scene where at the beginning of this season, where he's about to walk into the women's change rooms to address the team, because he's used to just wandering in and giving them a pep talk, but he's immediately stopped by Alice and says, no, wait outside. You don't know if they're going to be dressed in there or not. And what's so wonderful about that moment is he doesn't look affronted for even a moment. He just does as he's asked. He pauses, he thinks about what he's just heard, and his response is basically, oh, yeah, that's fair enough. I didn't think of that. Sorry. And he just takes it on. And so, you know, learning those things and hearing those hard truths, it doesn't have to feel like some kind of personal attack. You know, just be more like Ted. Just listen, let it roll off you, and learn, improve yourself as you go. You don't have to be a jerk about it.
1: Tim Martin, tear struck at the new season of Ted Lasso. I think episode 3 comes out today. Is that right?
24: Either today or tomorrow. I think it's... Is it Wednesday?
1: Staying up till 1 o'clock in the morning to get the new version as it arrives in Australia.
24: I can't wait. Yeah, I'll be watching it every week. Yeah.
1: Cheers, Tim. Thank you kindly.
24: Okay, thank you. Bye.
1: Yes, highly recommended from me too. As I said, I've watched the first 3 seasons, probably on my 3rd watch now of that, just before the season 4 came out. So absolutely highly recommended. And if you've been there, I don't want to watch it because everyone's saying so much about it, just give it a go. You will not regret it there. A few more of your texts here about the foods that have disappeared. Stretch says that musk sticks are still available, but half the size. And Philip says, freckles are the same, half the size, but they are still around. Other things that have been mentioned here, Whiz Fizz, Monte Carlo and orange slice biscuits. Steve, they still come in the family pack, I'm pretty sure, those ones. Jelly Tots, says Tim. They're in lots in a small bag. They lasted a good long time. Someone said earlier that homemade honeycomb was called baker's toast. And Ken in Harris says, yes, we used to make baker's toast at home for school fundraising. I could understand it being called dentist toast. But, not so much the baker's toast. Sandy says, I remember Bush biscuits. Tasted like a morning coffee biscuit, but they were 4 times the size. Hence, they were very sturdy, which is great for school lunches. Couldn't buy them in Tas, so I got boxes of them from South Australia, and our school ran a fundraiser. Lindsay says, the best ice blocks ever were made by the local corner shop in Ryde Street. They came in a square cone. I cracked that format eventually. It was frozen junket. A junket. There's something that's gone. Good old junket. Another texter misses the full Monty chips. Girl Guide biscuits. Great with butter and Vegemite, says Marcel. And Alan says, remember the ground coffee machines in the store when you could buy beans and grind them in store? Yeah, I remember my mum doing that. Absolutely. And Matt says, we started watching Ted Lasso 2 weeks ago. Cry and laugh every episode. Cannot get enough of it. So, yes, it does come highly recommended.
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1: In a moment, we're going to be talking to a chef about the restaurant items that have come and gone, the trends that have come and gone through Australia. That is in a moment. First, though, brand new song from Kylie Minogue and Snow Patrol. It's called These Alarms.

0: Snow Patrol and Kylie Minogue there. These Alarms, a brand new tune for them on 936 ABC Hobart and ABC Northern Tasmania. So today we're taking your calls about your favourite foods that are no longer made. Matt in Jeeveston says, I remember the two-stick ice blocks and no, they never got shared. Made for sharing, but not for Matt. More suggestions. Jungle Chews, Thin Captain's Biscuits. Now, Mark from Risdonvale, his mind is working overtime. Ice cream called Hazelnut Rolls, Bazooka Gum, and the Old Cream Bun. Another texter says, White Knights are still around. There's some of these old lollies that still exist, but only at very rare specialty shops. Andrew says, Fun Foods had the heart ice cream, and the ice cream was way better than all the others. David Chicksby says, there was Topper ice cream, but it wasn't as good as Peter's. And Whiz Fizz still definitely exists, says another. You can get it in show bags at the fairs. Same for Birdie Beetles. You can't find a Birdie Beetle for love or money, but it's in a show bag. Cool Mints in the green tin. Fantastic. And Chris says, Baker's Toast. It might be called that because you need baking soda to make it bubble. Ah, there you go. Very clever. Very clever. Now, while we're on this trip down memory lane, let's stop by a restaurant, maybe that place that closed in the 80s, and find some long-lost dishes. What are the dining trends in Australia that have come and gone? In short, where can I get a prawn cocktail? Here's a man who's lived in kitchens for a few decades, watching the trends come and go. Paul Foreman, chef and catering consultant. Good afternoon. How are you doing? Oh, hang on, Paul. Sorry, button's not working. Hello, have I got you now?
1: Yes, I've got you. Yes, I'm here.
0: Hello, how are you doing, man?
1: I'm good. How are you, mate?
0: Good, good. Look, what drives the appearance and disappearance of kind of trendy foods, do you think, in kitchens, in restaurants like the ones that you've worked in?
1: Oh, look, the big thing for a chef, I suppose, is we base things on tradition, right? Because if it ain't broke, we don't fix it. The biggest thing we tend to do is adapt and diversify and change things, to, you know, depending on what the trend is at the time. So a lot of everything we do has come from a very core traditional base. So, yeah, it's what global things are happening, seasonal can do it. And I think, you know, best at the end of the day, it's what the general public are wanting and not wanting.
0: And look, countries seem to come in and out of style as well, don't they? Like I still remember the Thai Revolution when I'd, you know, never had Thai food, and suddenly there was 8 Thai restaurants within cooee of my house in Canberra.
1: Yes.
0: And suddenly having that mixture of sweet and salty and sour in everything was really, really important. And, you know, countries really come and go.
1: Oh, absolutely. I think sometimes we overdo it, and then we go, no, we've had enough, and we move on to something else. So, yeah, look, and I think that's a great thing about our country, really, is that multiculturalism that we've picked up on all these countries' different foods and flavours and cultures. So, yeah, we're very lucky.
0: All right. Let's talk about the prawn cocktail. Whatever happened to that?
1: Oh, yeah.
0: Because they used to be a great thing. They still are a great thing if they've got good prawns in them.
1: Yes, yes. Look, it's still around. It's just, I think it just stays bubbling below the surface a little bit. And it's had different iterations over the years as well. So, you know, chefs, as we like to do, we like to deconstruct them and, you know, sometimes not even use a prawn, but make it look like a prawn. So it's been around, but that traditional, you know, Mary Rose sauce and the cos lettuce and, oh, yeah. But it's all about the prawn and the sauce, right?
0: Yeah.
1: That's the big one.
0: Absolutely is. I do remember getting one of those when I went to Singapore. It only had one prawn in it and it was enough.
1: It was a prawn, really?
0: The size, like already stripped off with just a little tail hanging on. It was the size of a banana.
1: Oh, wow. Like an Endeavour prawn or something like that. Yeah, knife and fork job, right?
0: Yeah. No. Like, just eat it like a banana. Just dip it in and chew the end of it off. Wow, it was good, Paul. It was so good.
1: Oh, I'm jealous.
0: Okay, now let's go one for one on something that has disappeared and your thoughts on it. Fondue. Whatever happened to fondue? It used to be everywhere.
1: Oh, yeah, the fondue sets and then, you know, kitchens, we do our own little fondues in pots and, Yeah, I don't know why. Was it because we were worried about our weight and the whole overdose on dairy? I'm not sure, but yeah, that was a great one.
0: Yeah. What are some of the dishes that you've cooked and then they've gone forever?
1: Oh, look, I suppose, you know, the ham steak and pineapple, right? If we go down the old bacon.
0: Oh, yeah. Yeah, with cheese melted over it, yep.
1: Oh, and I used to have one many years ago when I was a little bit thinner and whatever I ate didn't make a difference. That was the banana as well. Ham steak, banana and cheese. It was good. It was good.
0: It was good? Really? Yes. I can't imagine that being good.
1: It was good. Trust me, try it, and you'll see whether I'm trying to prank you or not.
0: You go back to the 80s, though, and ham and cheese was in everything, and then you just stick ham and cheese in it and call it cordon bleu.
1: No, that's it. Oh, the old cordon bleu. Remember the old chicken thigh or breast that was wrapped with had stuffing of ham and cheese in the middle and then crumbed?
0: Yeah, absolutely.
1: That's another one.
0: Oh. Yeah. And the Kievs, every restaurant in Australia served chicken Kievs. Every pub served chicken Kievs. Hard to find a good Kiev now.
1: Absolutely, because it's a lot of bloody work.
0: I guess it is. You've got to kind of solidify it, like make garlic butter and then solidify it and then paste it in and curl it around. There is a lot to it, isn't there?
1: Yeah, I mean, you can do the cheats one, which a lot of kitchens do. We tend to do the old stick the knife down the breast and pocket a little hole in there and fill it up. So that can happen as well. There are means and ways, but yeah, that's a good one. That's a good one. That was terrific.
0: And there was that thing of chicken served in clay. Whatever happened to that? Why did we do that in the first place?
1: I don't know. What is another one I actually, a chef did once. It was tulips wrapped in clay and baked. Now that is weird.
0: And what were they like?
1: They weren't that great. Yeah, no. So it was, sometimes we shouldn't do things just because we can. We shouldn't do it, right?
0: Yeah, I agree.
1: We have our moments.
0: Do you remember when, 80s, avocados and everything, and you would get an avocado served on a plate with the seed out of the middle, like half an avocado, and the hole filled up with dressing?
1: That's right. Well, we are going back.
0: And you'd eat it with a spoon.
1: Oh, but, you know, it's the simple things in life, right? So we should be going back to that a little more. But that's all about the quality of the ingredient. You know, the better the quality of the ingredient, the less you do to it. So,
0: yeah.
1: But yes, that's a classic.
0: Well, you know what else is like that? Where if the ingredients are really good, it's one of the best things ever, and otherwise it's crap, is bruschetta or bruschetta, depending on...
1: Oh, yes. Yes. Oh.
0: It's just
1: a great tomato. Oh,
0: yeah, exactly. It's just toast with tomato on it, essentially, but done right. It is sublime, isn't it?
1: Oh, absolutely. No, I haven't had a great tomato for a long time. I tend to go for the little cherry truss tomatoes. They tend to be my favourite at the moment. But sweet and delicious.
0: Paul, I kind of hate to say this, but I have a tomato guy. If you want to, know, I have a tomato guy. If you want me to put you in touch,
1: we are definitely going to be talking. Absolutely.
0: Now, speaking of tomatoes, how many different dishes did you invent with sun-dried tomatoes in them in the 90s?
1: Oh no! Wow, I'm having a little PTSD. Actually, So there was a semi-dried that came out after the sun-dried. So the semi-dried was the revolutionary sun-dried, right?
0: Yeah, because you could actually eat it. It wasn't just a piece of leather you couldn't eat.
1: Bitter and horrible thing. Oh, pastas and potted prawn. I used to do some potted prawns. That's another one that you don't see much anymore.
0: Wait, what does potted mean?
1: Well, basically it's just prawns cooked in a pot. I know, technical, right?
0: So really everything in the restaurant is effectively potted.
1: Pretty much. So you basically just cook it with the butter and the prawns in there, bake it. You can put some breadcrumbs or some pastry on it if you want. And it's just, and you can do the hot and the cold version. Obviously the cold version was the old cream cheese and Tabasco and tomato sauce. That was a classic.
0: Oh, wow. That was also around the time when everything was stacked. There were stacks of stuff, isn't it?
1: Oh, yeah. The eggplant stack.
0: Yes.
1: Yeah, awesome.
0: And every vegetarian remembers with dawning horror when that was invented. Yes. And every restaurant had one vegetarian dish and it was a stack of vegetables.
1: Yes, and a bit of vincotto drizzled over the top and goat's cheese if you were lucky.
0: Yeah. Yeah. Yeah. That's right. That's right.
1: Oh, wow.
0: Now, how did you handle a duck? I remember duck l'orange being a thing for a little while.
1: Yes. So I learnt how to do a twice roasted duck back when I was a first year apprentice, 15 years of age, and it was Beard's Restaurant in Harrington Street, which is now the Tendor Curry House, I think so. So amazing. I do that every now and then. It's a cracking dish because if you can find a product, this is where the duck is wonderful.
0: Yep.
1: You use the whole thing. So you roast the duck, you split the duck, take the bones out, you make a stock, you render the fat down. So you've got the fat, you've got the rendered fat, and you've also got the stock to make a jus, which a duck jus is incredible.
0: Oh, yeah.
1: So
0: it's once to kind of get other ingredients out of it and then the second time to crisp it up.
1: Yes, that's it. That's amazing.
0: That sounds fantastic, but so much work.
1: It was a little bit. Especially the jus was about 3 days in preparation. But it was so worth it.
0: Chef Paul Foreman is with us talking about the trends that have come and gone there. Gary says prawn cocktails, you can still get them at Altitude Restaurant in Lauderdale. Lenny at Lutana says food you don't find very often at pubs, ham steak and pineapple. So a man after your own heart, Paul. Nice. And a carpet bag steak.
1: Oh, God, yes. Wow.
0: David Tewksbury says try a steak and grilled banana sanger. It's beautiful.
1: There you go. Nice work.
0: Okay, then. George at Kingston says a bakery in Leslievale still makes the original cream bun, a real yellow bun with fake cream.
1: Oh, wicked. That is so good. Keep it all preserved, all right? We'll live longer.
0: Simon just says, Joel and Paul, fond don't.
1: Oh, nice. That's great. I'm going to use that one. That's free charge. Thanks.
0: Jan says, whatever happened to vol-au-vents? Yes, Paul, happened to vol-au-vents?
1: Vol-au-vents, I still make them. I actually make them. They're actually not that hard to make. But, yes, they're incredible. Pastry. Give me pastry anything and I'll be a happy chappy. They're brilliant.
0: I will admit that you can buy, like, frozen vol-au-vents ready where it's just the pastry.
1: Oh,

0: And so, so you make the filling, you make a really lovely filling, and you just bake the pastry and whack the filling in, and people think you are so fancy for that.
1: And it rises up around it. Yeah, okay, I get it.
0: Chris from Westbury, another person after a carpet bag steak. What is a carpet bag steak?
1: Oh, generally I fill it pocketed with oysters. Mm-mm.
0: Was that a sarcastic mm-mm?
1: No. The only thing I don't love about a pocketed steak is when it cooks, it pushes everything out. I don't get it.
0: Oh, it gives birth to oysters.
1: Oh, absolutely. And that's not a good sight, right?
0: Nothing like a steak giving birth to oysters in your pan.
1: Oh, wow. The gift that keeps on giving.
0: Greggy says, the food I miss from the 60s is Master Foods Toast Toppers. They had flavours like lamb's fry and bacon or mushroom and beef. They're the best thing for afternoon tea after school. They made an excellent jaffle filler as well.
1: Braised steak and onion, that's a good one. Whoa.
0: Oh, braised steak and onion. I used to have to eat that on Army Cadets. Whoa. That was serious business and that. What did they call it in the army? Because you'd have it on toast. Poop on a shingle. Not quite said that way, but poop on a shingle was your braised steak and onions on a bit of toast there.
1: Bet you guys were looking forward to that when it came up.
0: And here's Kat saying, I'm creating a series of artworks inspired by vintage Women's Weekly recipes. It's a series of deconstructed, knitted, iconic recipes, including a prawn cocktail. So she's knitted a whole prawn, a prawn fillet, a lemon wedge, and lettuce and sauce. She's knitted them all separately. They are absolutely magnificent.
1: That sounds amazing, but I feel like I need to get stuck in my throat.
0: And that is a best-case scenario for eating anything made of wool.
1: Yes, yes.
0: Paul Foreman, great to talk to you today. Thank you kindly.
1: Absolutely. Cheers, Joel. Thanks, mate.
0: Chef and catering consultant Paul Foreman on 936 ABC Hobart and ABC Northern Tasmania. We're going to be looking at our dreams in a moment.
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0: Tina says, I didn't hear mention that Ted Lasso is only available on Apple. I'm disappointed as I thought you have sorted out my binging for months, but thanks all the same. Sorry, Tina. Yes, it is an Apple program. Sarah says, fondue disappeared when we all noticed that despite sharing the bowl, we weren't all sharing the same standards of hygiene. Yes, indeed. And David remembers straws with flavouring to put in school milk. Suck in and out to activate. Oh, so you'd suck it back and forth till it started to dissolve and then you could just suck the rest of it through and you'd end up with chocolate milk. Wow, fascinating. Now, what did you dream about last night? Do you have memorable dreams? Are you someone who never dreams? Well, coming this weekend to Hobart is a fascinating work and shape run by Marie Makinson, who is a Jungian analyst, to show you how you can work with your dreams, delving into the psychology and symbolism and archetypes of dreamings. And she joins us now to tell us a bit more about Jungian dream analysis. G'day there, Marie. How are you doing?
3: Hello, Joel. Just kind of in awe of thinking somebody knitting a prawn.
0: It's pretty amazing, isn't it? Absolutely amazing.
3: Absolutely, yeah.
0: Now, you know, what is Jungian dream analysis? What's the basis of what you're going to be talking about this weekend?
3: Well, it's based on the ideas of Jung, but you know, that said, you can take non-Jungian elements. I mean, not all of it is about the Jungian ideas of archetypes and the collective unconscious. So, you know, that's something that people can decide about themselves. But we'll be looking at many aspects of dreams, including things like the dramatic structure of the dream, emotion and mood and, you know, big dreams and all kinds of stuff, really. So, you know, not everybody will you know, take the Jungian perspective because it can be quite difficult to grasp that. But I suppose in a nutshell, it's the idea that there's a deep collective level to the psyche that we all share in, and their deep old stories that influence our lives. And, you know, many of us have seen the Odyssey recently and are thinking about those old stories and in a different way after seeing that film, I guess.
0: Okay, so connecting the stories that we tell to each other in our dreams together. How do you think of dreams kind of psychologically? Like, what do you think they are?
3: There are many, many things. I mean, I don't think that we can say really what they are, but there are certainly many different types of dreams. Like, sometimes dreams are about, you know, revealing our unconscious attitudes and emotions, the kinds of things that are always influencing our lives that are coming from the inner level. Sometimes they show us what's trying to become conscious. Sometimes they show us the things that we're running away from. They tend to personify aspects of the personality so that, you know, you can see how the inner aspects of your own personality is working together or not, and often how, you know, perhaps elements of your personality that you're not aware of. You know, the Jungians call that the shadow. And then dreams often show us the kind of resources and helpful attitudes that can help us with our problems. They reveal how much we're connected to our instincts or not. They move in and out of time, so they can be about the past or the future or the present. They can be about things that we're carrying in our body, like birth traumas or, you know, kind of any trauma has had a kind of dissociative effect, and we're carrying it around with us. Dreams can really get us in touch with that. They can be rehearsals for things, you know, like a conversation or a difficult event that we're a bit nervous about, or they can be a creative process. They can be like film scripts, actually. Sometimes dreams are, people have dreams that are whole whodunit stories, and, you know, you get halfway through the dream and think, gosh, you know, I know that somehow I know who's done it in a moment of kind of consciousness in the dream, but you kind of don't know who it is at that point. You know, so dreams can be like that. They can be many, many, many things. They can be about landscapes you've never seen, and they can be about ancestral influences in your life, amongst many, many other things. So dreams are, there are many different types of dreams indeed. And so part of what we'll be thinking about in the workshop is how many different types of dreams and how we might recognise those things.
0: Do some people not dream? Because I know people who go, no, I never dream. Are they just not remembering, or are there people who actually don't dream at all?
3: Well, I don't really know the answer to that, but the sleep people say that people do dream. It's just that they don't remember their dreams. And some people have a very definite boundary with the unconscious, and they're not you know, they don't get much coming from the unconscious, and maybe as soon as they open their eyes, they're in the present world and things.

0: thinking about their day and whatever, is, you know, sometimes people wake up and they're almost still in a dream that's been very strong, but as soon as they open their eyes, it's gone. But you have to train yourself to remember dreams in a way, and there are a few tricks that you can use to... Oh,
1: please tell me that. How do you remember your dreams better?
0: Well, you have to have the intention of remembering them, and it's handy to have something close by, like something to write the dream down or record it, thinking about their day and whatever, is, you know, sometimes people wake up and they're almost still in a dream that's been very strong, but as soon as they open their eyes, it's gone. But you have to train yourself to remember dreams in a way, and there are a few tricks that you can use to...
1: Please tell me that. How do you remember?

0: see if you can get hold of the dream first. And that's quite a, you know, it's quite a difficult thing to do if you're not used to it. But, you know, you get better with practice for sure.
1: What's going to be covered in the workshop? How are you going to be helping people to understand their dreams better?
0: Well, we're going to go through a number of different kind of processes. The first one will be to do with looking at the dramatic structure of the dream, looking at the beginning and the end and what happens. Often the beginning and the end of the dream are very important and often related to each other. But also, you know, dreams can be so kind of strange in a way that we forget also that they're a story. And if they're a long dream, they often have the kind of traditional elements of a dramatic structure. We'll be looking at emotion in dreams, mood in dreams. We'll be looking at archetypes and symbolic thinking. And then we'll be looking at big dreams towards the end of the weekend and also dreams with animals in them.
1: Absolutely fascinating. Marie Makinson is a Jungian analyst and is going to be running a workshop very quickly. Marie, how can somebody who wants to know their dreams a little better come and join you?
0: Well, it's if you Google a Jungian approach to dreams, Hobart, you should find the event on Facebook, but you will be directed to email me, and that's Marie, M-A-R-I-E, dot Makinson, M-A-K-I-N-S-O-N, at bigpond.com, and that's and I'll talk to you about the workshop and send information and we can kind of take it from there. But that's how you register. And it's not long to go because it's going to be happening on Sunday.
1: Saturday and Sunday at Fern Tree Community Hall. Great to talk to you, Marie. Thank you kindly.
0: Thank you so much. Yeah.
1: And coming up on the program after the 3 o'clock ABC News, we're going to find out from a best-selling author how one writes a best-selling novel. Surely it can't be that hard.
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0: Good afternoon, Guy Stainer with ABC News. More details have been revealed about the deal struck between Labor and the Coalition to get the government's gambling advertising shake-up through Parliament. Jack Mackay reports from Parliament House.
1: As part of the agreement, a new register dubbed AdStop will be established, allowing Australians to opt out of gambling ads on digital and streaming platforms. Other changes include banning commissions based on a customer's wagering activity for any staff member at betting companies, as well as further restrictions on when ads can be shown. Communications Minister Annika Wells says the government has worked with the Coalition to strengthen the bill.
2: These amendments make the reforms stronger, where Australians need protection most.
1: The Greens have slammed the agreement as a dirty deal.
0: Meanwhile, Upper House Independent MP Meg Webb is criticising the Tasmanian government for failing to progress a ban on gambling advertising in the state stadiums. In December last year, the Legislative Council resolved to implement a complete ban on any gambling advertising at all state-owned or sponsored venues within a year. The resolution also called for an update to be provided within 6 months, a deadline which passed on June 2. Ms. Webb says the government can't be allowed to ignore formal resolutions which have passed Parliament.
3: The motion today is a really simple exercise in saying to the government, please explain. Why have you not complied with the required update within 6 months to the Upper House? An update was required. An update has not been provided by the government, so our chamber needs to act.
0: The Tasmanian government has been contacted for comment. A warning, this next story references alleged indecent assault. A man accusing

0: Alan Jones of touching and kissing him without consent, has told a trial he sent flirtatious messages about being a bachelor to the veteran broadcaster because he knew Mr. Jones would like to be spoken to that way. Ethan Ricks reports.
1: Complainant C has alleged he was indecently assaulted by the former radio host when he was in his early 20s on 8 separate occasions while working with Mr. Jones in 2008. Under cross-examination, the complainant accepted that he had instigated several flirtatious messages with Mr. Jones despite no longer working with him several years later. The complainant told the court he did so because he knew the radio host would like being spoken to in that way and wanted to curry favour with Mr. Jones professionally, who he described as very influential. The man rejected 16 suggestions from Mr. Jones's barrister that his messages were inconsistent with the person who had allegedly been indecently assaulted. The veteran broadcaster has pleaded not guilty to all 22 charges.
0: Overseas, and South Korea's president says annual military drills are not designed to threaten North Korea after Donald Trump called for them to be scaled back. North Asia correspondent Natalie Whiting reports.
2: US President Donald Trump instructed the Pentagon to substantially reduce the joint military exercises with South Korea, in part saying they were hostile to North Korea and describing his relationship with Kim Jong-un as very good. Mr. Trump has said Kim Jong-un has responded to requests for a conversation. The 11-day military drills are proceeding, and South Korea's President Lee Jae-myung has said they are defensive and not designed to heighten tensions on the Korean Peninsula. He also reaffirmed his commitment to transferring wartime operational control from the United States to Seoul during his term.
0: In sport, Carlton's Josh Fraser says he's honoured to be named the AFL team's next full-time senior coach. Since becoming interim coach after the exit of Michael Voss, the Blues have had 10 wins and one draw from 13 matches and secured a spot in the competition's expanded top 10. Despite helping turn Carlton's season around, Fraser says he wasn't sure he was the right person to lead the club moving forward.
3: When this changeover happened with the interim role, I was as honest as I could have been at that point in time. I wasn't sure if I was ready to be a senior coach, and along the way it was crystallising in my mind the experiences I was getting, the conversations I was having externally that ultimately led me to a point where I was all in.
0: Carlton faces minor premiers Fremantle in the final home and away round at Docklands on Saturday. To Tasmania's weather, there are no warnings for the state today, fine apart from light showers about the north and east. It's currently 13 degrees in Burnie, 16 in Launceston, Devonport and Hobart. Tomorrow, showers about the north and the upper east coast, extending to most remaining districts during the day, then tending to rain about northern parts of the state. 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
5: Very good afternoon to you. We've been talking about the foods that have quietly disappeared from our lives there. Bruschetta, we're talking about bruschetta, which used to be in every restaurant but is now no longer. Is there an Italian out there who can tell me whether it's bruschetta or bruschetta? I did Italian at school, but for some reason the pronunciation escapes me. But this person says, bruschetta, peasant food. We ate it when there was nothing left in the cupboard. Now it's a delicacy. Yeah, not so much anymore. We just don't see bruschetta around much anymore in restaurants. It used to be absolutely everywhere. But it requires, as Chef Paul Foreman said, a great tomato. If you've got great tomato and lovely fresh basil and that little bit of balsamic drizzle, it is a glorious thing, a bruschetta. But if you don't have, if you've got merely average tomatoes, then it's not much chop. Gail says, I was driving when you were discussing ice creams. Those who went to Hobart High, now a funeral parlour, should remember the shop on the corner of Ryde and Letitia Streets where you could buy homemade, square, frozen, flavoured milk ice blocks served in short, square ice cream cups. Absolutely delicious, says Gail. Gail, another person texted in earlier to say that they figured out what they were made from and it was junket. Do you remember junket? The little tablets that you'd put in milk and it would turn it into kind of jelly, flavoured jelly. Yeah, apparently it was frozen junket. Jill says, can you still get Eccles cakes anywhere? Rob from Penguin says, how about the infamous Beef Wellington? Yes, that used to be big. It used to be in restaurants everywhere, and then it disappeared. I think maybe it's making a bit of a reappearance at the moment for terrible reasons. This texter says, bacon and banana toasted sandwiches, yum, and Big Boss cigars. Now, I think they're still around. They're not called cigars anymore, and they don't have the little bit of, colour painted on one end to make them look like a cigar. Now they're Big Boss dynamite sticks, and the cover has explosions on it. So, yes, but I do remember them. They were good. Will and Lonnie says, have you tried suet dumplings with golden syrup for pudding? We used to render down the suet from sheep. That's for the fat from around the kidneys. Back in the day, I don't know how long you would live eating that continuously, says Will. Yeah, yes, indeed. Golden syrup dumplings, not suet ones, but like golden syrup sort of cakey dumplings, I do remember loving. In fact, when I was at university, I used to, go looking for free food because my budget was very limited. And there was a couple of places serving up free food. One was there was a lady who did soup. This is when I was living in Canberra. There was a lady who did soup on the streets on occasion. There was also the Hare Krishnas would come in and serve up free feasts a couple of times a week at a place in the city there. And I would go to that, have a bit of a veggio curry that the Hare Krishnas were serving up. And every now and then, they would do golden syrup dumplings with clotted cream for dessert because they had a farm outside of Canberra and so they had their own dairy cattle. And, their golden syrup dumplings were absolutely fantastic with fresh cream on them, unbelievably good and for free. Me, a bunch of other uni students, a few kind of people living on the street, etc., would turn up and have a free feed with the Hare Krishnas and have golden syrup dumplings. I remember them very well indeed. Pam and Hobart. Okay, Pam, I think you've been listening to a different radio station because you're responding to a story that we haven't done there, not us. Coming up in a moment, however, we're going to be talking to a best-selling author about how you go about writing a best-selling book. First, though, a 3 o'clock banger.

0: Amy Stewart and Knock on Wood on 936 ABC Hobart and ABC Northern Tasmania. Wendy's rung up to say the Tasman Bridge traffic has slowed right down. There are hardly any cars going in either direction. She cannot see why. We do not have a ping from Tas Police to tell us why either. If you know why, then by all means, let us know. Give us a text, 0438 922 936. But I'll just let you know that, yeah, traffic is not good on the bridge for unknown reasons at this point.
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0: How do you write a bestseller? That is our question today. We're not going to start with how to just write a book. We want to write a book beloved by readers and propelling you to an amazing career, because for most would-be writers, I think that's the goal. So let's aim high. And to get us there, we have TV writer, creator of McLeod's Daughters, and best-selling author, Posy Graham-Evans. Hello, Posy. How are you?
4: Hello, Joel. I'm pretty damn good, thank you.
0: Now let's get drive straight in. How do you write a bestseller?
4: I think I can't give you easy answers and that'll annoy you, but there we go. Look, essentially books have their own will, I think. The way I write and the way other people write, it's dependent on you. I think it's got to be an idea to begin with that will not let you go. Like you, something turns up in my head and I can't put a form to it, but I know I want to think about it, and I start thinking about it and I start to dream about it. So that's how it works for me. I'm not influenced at all by trends. I just write what I'm interested in, but other people do treat it much more as a business. I mean, if you think of Lee Child, right? He hit on a formula, a modern knight errant, and it just resonated because he, 3 years of television writing, knew how to form a character, and that guy gives him endless stories and the rest is history. Dickens did that, you know, and now romanticism does that. It's a business, and I respect that, and I've been in the business of writing almost my entire sentient life, I guess. But the way I work and the way other people work and the way other people find their way to writing a bestseller, I don't think you know you're going to do it at the beginning. I just don't think you know.
0: Where do these crazy ideas that won't let go spring from for you? Is there a reliable source of ideas? Is there a way they come to you?
4: No. For me, it comes from anywhere, right? I wrote a trilogy ages ago, actually, and that had been brewing in my head for 20 years because I was lucky enough when I was a Callow University student to have a great professor of English who was a great medievalist, right? And it just, the world captured me. And it sat around and sat around and sat around, and this is a true story. Okay, we were making a telemovie pilot of McLeod's. It was going wrong. We had all sorts of problems. It was a very hot summer. I had to go into the production office one Sunday and face it. And the production manager had the same idea. So we were sitting in offices opposite to one another trying to work out what to do. And I got a sentence. I got a first sentence of something and I just wrote it down. And I swear to God, half an hour, something, I don't know. I woke up and I had 5,000 words of the beginning of what turned out to be a novel, my first novel, and that novel went through 28 editions.
0: What? So that's 28 versions of it that you wrote in the process?
4: No. 28 editions published all over the world.
0: Ah, right.
4: Did I know that I was doing that? No. But I was sort of, something arrived in my head that I must have been mulling on unconsciously, because I do think a lot of writing happens not in the moment. It happens at the back of your head. I think, again, for me, you know, other people have got different ways of working, different people, different experiences. But I just loved that world, my God. And yeah, it led to a trilogy and then three other books, and then more television writing and then more this and then more that. And it, I am the fish that swims in the water. That's pretty much it.
0: Swimming in words your entire life there. Oh,
4: God, haunted by sodding words. Sodding, now there's a good word. Anyway.
0: You've been around so many other writers in your time, writers' rooms, other novelists. How different are the ways that different writers approach this job?
4: Oh, Joel, how long are we supposed to talk for? What do you think?
0: Hours, hours, Posey. Hours, I've got all day for you.
4: Hours and hours. Okay, all right. Well, here we begin. Look, television taught me all sorts of things, writing lots of TV, being part of all, you know, trying to create series, which is a fool's game. Put your money on the horses. But anyway, I think that teaches you discipline, right? Because on a big series, which we were very lucky, Andrew and I, to work on a number, it used to be in the television industry famously that, you know, our first order for McLeod's was 22 eps, right?
0: Yeah.
4: Now it's six. And the thing is, it's our way, has always been our way. The soaps in this country, for instance, and we weren't a soap, pardon me, but the soaps in this country trained a generation of writers, producers, directors. And they were different. Things that were made in Melbourne were different for things that were made in Sydney. You know, Hector Crawford in the 70s did things very differently from Reg Grundy in Sydney, right? And those forms of writing reflected those people who were different, who were formed by different influences. So I think television is a structured art. It's a group activity. You sit around in a story room, you often storyline stuff together, you have a foundation idea, like the aliens land in the back paddock. That was the emergency go-to for McLeod's when we couldn't think of anything. Oh, yeah. We never did it. We never did it, but I tell you what, an angel visited Jay Langaya, visited Drover's Run when we saw the film Michael. We were very influenced. Anyway, so...
0: Can I just say, you need to write that book? You need to write an Australian rural romance with aliens arriving, and I reckon that would be massive.
4: It's actually, I know it's been done in America. I don't know. I mean, people have been at me to write books of McLeod's forever, and I've avoided it because it was such a huge undertaking. And when we finished, we'd done 224 episodes. We were all exhausted. But so it's structured. You begin with an idea. You sit in a room with people. You come up with ideas. You have two editors working on a big series at the one time. You have a script and story producer. You have and you have the writer of the episode, who's everyone sits in that room, and you have a researcher often if it's a big enough show. And so that's six or seven people around a table, and everybody fights to be heard, let me tell you. And on you go. Then there's a scene breakdown written by the writer, goes to the editors, they make notes, I make notes, on it goes. 12 weeks later, you've got a shooting script. And then the director makes changes, then it goes into the editing and, you know, whatever. So it's a very long process. Every episode of something like a McLeod's in Australia takes you months and months to generate and finish, right? That's that. As a writer, it's so damn attractive. It's just you and the page.
0: Mm.
4: You know, as a novelist, it's you and the page, and you can do anything. Doesn't matter. You can burn cities down. You can blow up worlds. It doesn't matter. And there's nobody standing over your shoulder. Well,
0: and you can spend the entire series budget in the first scene if that's what you want to do.
4: Man, why not? You know, let the tsunami happen. I don't know. But it's television writing. You're also better, I've found, with deadlines and limits, often as a writer. And I do think that a lot of books that are being written now, which are the kind of romantasy tidal wave, never, you know, so book talk, writers who are trying to write the stories they want to read, often they've had little training, and I don't know that that matters. It just is how it works. Readers are writers, writers are readers, you know. I mean, lots of stuff. But in the end, those people, romanticism was born, seriously, I think, from people trying to write books they wanted to read themselves. Mm. And things cut through. And now, of course, with the wash of AI, do we think, Joel, that the world needs another book?
0: Another human book, yes. Another book written by a word-guessing program, absolutely not. You are listening to 936 ABC Hobart and ABC Northern Tasmania. My name is Joel Reinberger, your afternoon's host. With us is best-selling author Posy Graham-Evans, answering the question, how do you write a bestseller? Posy, the other end of that question is, how do you know you're a success? I kind of get this feeling that as an author, it's all just sales numbers in a spreadsheet that you never get to see. So what is the moment when you go, I've done it, I've become a success, I've written a bestseller?
4: I don't think, yes, but, you know, success is temporary. Fame is just a passing fire and then it goes away again. And I don't think any sane human being who's involved in trying to create things necessarily, this is my version, of course, thinks of themselves as success because, yes, that's temporary, you know? When you're hot, you're hot, and when you're not, you're not. So you can have the biggest success and then people are just as nervous about commissioning you to do something else in whatever medium if they're paying their real money because the past does not predict the future, you know, and other cliches. So when do you know you're a success? I'm a very restless soul and I get bored easily. So I write those things. For me, the big books took about 2 years and I had a relationship with one publisher, Simon & Schuster, which spanned, 16 years. And in that time, which was from the early noughties to the mid-teens of our century, the publishing industry changed out of all recognition.
0: Yeah.
4: And it used to be, you know, famously, a publishing company would identify talent and nurture it. Now, I was very lucky because I came on the end of the way that was done. And actually, an Australian, a stellar Australian publisher who was working for Simon & Schuster in New York got sent the manuscript for my first novel, and it was unformed. It was massive. You know, it was thick enough if you printed it out that you could stand on it and get things down from the top shelf kind of thing. It wasn't undisciplined, though. It was a Dickensian thing because it just was clotted with story. So they nurtured me. I had a wonderful editor in Australia, but I learned something. Never give a manuscript, never give people an unfinished piece of work. I don't know how I survived that. They spotted something and then they worked with me. Nowadays, that doesn't happen. And the more unfinished you try, the more unfinished something feels, if you put it out there, then fate is brutal. It will mostly dispose of you. So you've got to give people something that you believe is the most finished work that you can achieve, right? Really, that you believe that. That's all you believe. And I work with an editor every draft. I mean, I haven't written a book for 10 years because I've been doing TV. And sometimes it's a brutal process and sometimes you have to face the fact that they're saying things to you that are real. And you know, it's a tussle. It's a creative tussle. And I used to write 5 or 6 drafts of a book before I gave it to anybody. I learned that out of that first experience. Because if you don't do that, they will take it from you. Because it will become somebody else's version of your book. And if you're writing a book and you're spending all that time alone and, you know, ignoring lots of things in your life that you shouldn't ignore, you better make that time worthwhile. So you've got to write. I know this about myself. You write what you want to write and it works really well when you get lost in it, right? And then you know that that's what you want to write. And I don't want people telling me, which is what happens in television all the time, that it should be this or it should be that or that should be shorter. Unless you're working with someone brilliant, and not everyone is brilliant.
0: Yes, everyone's got an opinion, but not everyone can necessarily back it up. Can I ask?
4: No, and most often they've never done it.
0: Can I ask how much you had to cut out of that big sprawling epic? How many words was it?
4: Well,
0: and how many words did it end up?
4: Oh, no, that wasn't the biggest. I once turned in a manuscript that was 190,000 words to my editor at the second draft stage. And she came back and she said, listen, this is too long by 100,000 words. And I went, what? Oh, it was terrible. I actually cried because I loved every word. I did. You lose proportion.
0: Yes. And hence the great saying for authors, which is you must kill your darlings. You must delete 100,000 of your favourite words if you want the thing to work.
4: I was once an editor a long time ago, in Tasmania actually, a long time ago, and I know that truth. Everything is better for editing. Everything, everything, everything, everything.
0: Yep,
4: and
0: yep.
4: Sometimes other people can see what you cannot see or don't want to see.
0: Absolutely. Look, I edit things for radio every day, and it's always true. The 6-minute version is twice as good as the 9-minute version of the interview that you've recorded. Posy Graham Evans, fantastic to talk to you today. Thank you so much for offering your advice.
4: Well, good luck. Anybody who wants to write, good luck. Blood, sweat, and tears, but a lot of laughter.
0: There you go. Now you know how to write a best-selling book. You've been told. No excuses for not getting straight into it. A texter says, gosh, I love the way that good writers speak. Yeah, she's very fun, isn't she there? Now, we've been talking about food that's disappeared, both meals and things that you'd buy at the supermarket. Bob says, in the early 60s, went to school with fish paste sandwiches. When Mum went to throw the can away, she found a rusty hole in the can. She rang the school, which back then wasn't that easy, to turf the sandwiches, and then rang the local shop to see if we could get something for dinner. We were given cream between ice creams. Thank God fish paste is gone. Kathy says, I remember suet golden syrup dumplings. Yum. Kaya in San Francisco, who used to produce this program, hello, Kaya, says, my husband used to have tuna mornay as a kid. My mum used to serve tuna mornay. I would refuse to eat it. The other four kids in my family would all eat that up and love it, and I would go, nope, and go and have peanut butter instead. One of those things I'm glad it is gone. Millie says, hazelnut rolls, best ice cream ever. Joy and Bell Reeve says, blast from the past, my restaurant favourite of the 60s, deep-fried chicken and banana at the Dough Uni downstairs in Elizabeth Street. Thank you, Joy. Chicken and banana fried. Kim says that my mother operated a cafe called Claudia's in Queenstown in the 50s and 60s, catering for bus tour patrons. She used to send me to Evans grocery store to buy a pound of broken biscuits for her hedgehog slice. They were a staple back in the day, kept in big, beautifully decorated Arnott's tins. Yes, broken biscuits. Dr. Darrell was talking to us about that. Buying broken biscuits when he was a kid because they couldn't afford the unbroken ones.
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0: Looking around Tasmania as we speak, currently it is 13 degrees in Burnie. In Launceston, it's 16 degrees. In Tunnock, it is 13 degrees as well. In St Helens, it is 14 degrees. And in Hobart, it is 16 degrees at the moment. There are a couple of warnings around. There's just a strong wind warning for the far northwest coast, east of Flinders Island, the upper east coast, lower east coast, southeast coast, and central west coast. So that's today. The weather situation. A high pressure system is to the east of Tassie, and that's expected to slowly move away towards New Zealand today and tomorrow. A northerly stream is developing over Tasmania today and persisting into tomorrow, ahead of a trough crossing the state tomorrow evening and early Thursday morning. And then another trough is going to cross Tassie during Thursday, with a west-to-northwesterly stream to develop and persist through Friday. So some complicated days coming up. Tomorrow, the forecast says showers about the north and upper east coast, extending to most remaining districts during the day, then tending to rain about the northwest around the middle of the day and about the remainder of the north and west during the afternoon and evening. North to northeasterly winds, shifting northwesterly about the west in the evening. On Thursday, showers about the north and west, contracting to the west before dawn, with light showers extending to remaining districts for a period during the afternoon. Northwesterly winds. So in Burnie, what that means is rain tomorrow and 14 degrees, showers on Thursday and 15 degrees. Launceston tomorrow, rain increasing, up to 20 mils falling, 17 degrees tomorrow, Thursday showers and 15 degrees. Bishano tomorrow, showers and 19, and Thursday possible showers and 19. Not much in it either of those days. Some nice temperatures there. Strawn tomorrow, rain, proper rain and 17 degrees, Thursday showers and 13 degrees. Campbelltown tomorrow, showers increasing, 16 degrees. Thursday, showers and 15 degrees. Hobart tomorrow, a shower or two, not much in it, and 18. Thursday, also a tiny shower or two, and 17 degrees.
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5: Traffic.
0: So there was an accident on the bridge, the Tasman Bridge. That has been cleared up in Hobart, but inbound traffic is backed up to Gordons Hill area currently. It's going to take about 20 minutes for that to clear. Outbound has also been impacted, and that is slowly clearing as well. So yes, the bridge is clear, but it's going to take a while for that to filter through. Domain Highway might also be a little slower as a result of what's been going on the bridge. Other than that, no major incidents or delays on state roads. So that's Lonnie and Burnie and Devonport all in the clear today. If you can see a snarl or a crash or an impending doom of whatever sort on the road, share it with me. Text me 0438 922 936.
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0: In the last few weeks, we've had a lot of talk on afternoons about perimenopause and menopause, about the varying effects of that, about the effects on your brain. We had someone last week who ended up being institutionalised, going to into a mental institution, took after her because of the effect on her mental health, and it was undiagnosed. She went through all of this, and it took a doctor actually going, have we figured out whether this is just menopause messing with your brain? And indeed it was menopause messing with her brain. And so we're actually going to have a talk to a specialist in the area about what the treatments are, because we've talked about the problems and about it not being recognised and about effects on mental health and effects on psychology and the brain and changes in your emotional status and the hot flushes and all the other physical problems that can come out of it. Today we'd like to talk about solutions. So we've got an expert in to talk about what can be done. How can you help to manage yourself? What are the ways that you can, you know, is there exercise that helps? You know, is there meditation that helps? Is there any kind of pastime or thing you can do for yourself? What are the medication options now? What can you do about the effects of perimenopause and menopause when they are weighing upon you, as they do upon so many women? That is what we're going to be talking about next. Possibly qualified for our banger of the day, Toto and Hold the Line on Afternoons with Joel Reinberger.

0: Toto and Hold the Line on Afternoons with Joel Reinberger on 936 ABC Hobart and ABC Northern Tasmania. Now, last week we spoke to Mel Nucky, who told a horrific story of what perimenopause did to her mental health.
1: It went pretty extreme. I had 2 admissions to the Peacock Centre in Hobart, and it got to the point where I attempted to run away. And at that point, you know, I was then put into the psych ward as a ward of the state, which is pretty horrific. And for someone, you know, who's been so independent and competent to then have no ownership over my life was awful to go through. And I didn't know what was happening to me. I kept having thoughts that, you know, my family would be better off without me. You know, what's the point of being here? Which is definitely not someone that I normally am. Mm. So it was very, very out of character for me.
0: And Mel is not alone. I've heard quite a few stories recently about what women go through as they enter menopause. For some lucky few, it's a gentle change, but for many, it's a roller coaster ride of symptoms of hot flushes and mood swings and brain fog and low energy. The list of symptoms is very long indeed, which may be one reason why it's not diagnosed. It presents in so many ways. But presuming that you have figured out, or your doctor's figured out, that menopause are causing your issues, what can you do? What does treatment look like now? Dr. Hannah Chapman is a perimenopause and menopause specialist. Good afternoon to you, Doctor. How are you doing?
2: Good afternoon, Joel. I'm well. Thank you. Thanks for having me on.
0: Do you still find that many women are taking years to just get that diagnosis?
2: Yes, absolutely. Despite the sort of influx of information, and in fact, in many ways, I think at the moment, women can tend to be overwhelmed by too much information. There are still many women for whom they just don't see it coming, and for reasons that they can't place, they don't feel like themselves. They assume they've got burnout. They, you know, any number of other explanations that they'll come up with. But we know that this transition can be incredibly challenging, more so for some than others. And the example of Mel, of course, was particularly confronting one. But it does happen, and we know that that women can really run into some difficulty, particularly with their mental health, which I'm passionate about. But we certainly do have safe and effective treatments available. So I would certainly encourage anyone listening who does identify and think that they could be transitioning into perimenopause to explore their options if their symptoms are disrupting their daily life.
0: What sort of state are women in by the time they get to you after finally, maybe years later, that someone figures out what the heck's going on?
2: Well, look, sometimes, I mean, I think what's important to recognise straight off the bat is that, you know, no two women are the same, and, you know, no two women's stories are the same. But it certainly does happen that women will come in and go from having been previously extremely high functioning, perhaps in demanding professional roles, and by the time they get to me, they may have left the workplace. They may no longer be working. Their relationship might be in peril. People really can end up feeling like a shell of themselves if that intervention is not put in place in a timely fashion. So I guess, you know, it is important. It really can have a terrible impact on women's lives.
0: Let's get a bit of an understanding of what's happening. So hormonally, what's going on in the body during perimenopause and menopause, and what systems is that affecting?
2: Yes, well, all of them, of course. So I guess, you know, as women, we have estrogen receptors throughout our bodies in every system. And as women in the pre-menopause phase of life, when we're sort of fertile, et cetera, our hormone levels do fluctuate, but they fluctuate fairly rhythmically and sort of, if you like, evenly, predictably, and the body can handle that by and large. There are exceptions, like women who suffer with premenstrual dysphoric dysfunction. But there's a sort of an even modulation, if you like, and then from the time a woman's cycle begins to change, and that can be extremely subtle at first, she loses that rhythm. And so what happens instead of a gentle kind of modulation of her estrogen levels around the month and her progesterone levels, the levels begin to fluctuate quite wildly and unpredictably. And so it's not just that they're lowering. At times they're high or super physiological. And there could be kind of one of the most important things that is really challenging for the body to deal with is the rate of change. And so we see this almost like a sawtooth pattern, this kind of rapid changing up and down all over the place. Sort of, we call it the zone of chaos. that's what it feels like for women. You know, they don't know if they're coming or going. They can't find words. They don't feel like themselves, and they don't know why. So quite literally every body system will be affected. You know, women will have aches and pains in their joints. They'll have the hot flushes, the night sweats. They'll have all of the psychological disturbance, the anxiety, the depression, the rage. And even on a kind of level that we can't see, there's changes happening in the cardiovascular system, the vascular system, everywhere really.
0: So it can affect everything, really, is what I'm hearing there. Now, let's talk about treatments, Dr. Hannah Chapman. How far have we come in the kind of treatment that is available for someone going through perimenopause to smooth that jagged ride out?
2: Yeah, well, look, we do have great treatment available. And I guess when you say how far have we come, I mean, you might be sort of thinking back to that 20 years ago when the Women's Health Initiative released their preliminary findings. There was a little bit of botching of statistics there and a little bit of misinterpretation of data, unfortunately, because those findings that they released then reverberated very quickly around the world and had very profound impacts on prescribing of hormone therapy. So what we know, as well as actually hormone therapy is a lot safer than it was previously stated to be, we've evolved to be using different products now. So for example, now we give body identical hormones predominantly, so they're structurally identical to the estrogen and the progesterone that our ovaries make. And know, where possible, that'll certainly always be my preferred kind of starting point. Every woman's different. There'll be individual sensitivities, and so along the way we may need to adjust, of course. But it's certainly, when we're talking about estrogen that's delivered through the skin in a gel or patch, there's no clot risk, there's no stroke risk. It's a much safer product than the oral estrogens that were given sort of yesteryear. We also now have body identical progesterone, and those products are on the PBS. They're rolled in together in a combination pack on the PBS, which is affordable for all women. And that's only been in the last 12 months that's occurred. So that's been a fantastic development. Prior to that, I mean, my preference would be to prescribe these most low risk formulations, but, you know, could everyone afford them? But so that's been really helpful that has occurred as well. And of course, there are non-hormonal treatments. We do know that for women experiencing severe symptoms, that menopause hormone therapy is the most effective treatment. But there are other options. And for a host of different reasons, women, you know, might have a preference in a different direction, or for medical reasons, you know, might be unsuitable.
0: So what are the other options? What other things can you offer?
2: Well, I guess, you know, within hormones, obviously, there's an extensive range of products, and that will be influenced by a woman's sensitivities and preferences, and whether she also wants contraceptive cover, and whether her periods are problematic, and whether her sleep's an issue, and a host of other things. But also, yeah, I suppose in terms of the non-hormonal medications, the SSRIs or antidepressants certainly have a role, sometimes as an adjunct to hormone therapy, particularly if a woman, we know one in three women will experience anxiety or depression as they kind of traverse this transition. And so quite commonly, in addition to hormone therapy, they may need an SSRI or an antidepressant at some stage as well, and they work very well together. In isolation, we know that the antidepressants can also have some effectiveness for some of the symptoms, the hot flushes and night sweats. I guess the benefit with the hormone therapy is that we have those long-term things like cardio protection for women who are within 10 years of their final period, and also bone density. Estrogen does help promote new bone lay down. Our bones are constantly turning over, and after menopause, unfortunately for women, we produce less, but we continue to break it down. So there are, I guess, a few benefits in terms of preventative health. So if someone comes to being on hormone therapy because of their symptoms, we know that there are extra benefits that they're getting.
0: Dr. Hannah Chapman.
2: There are also, some other medications from other classes of drugs. There's a new drug designed purely to treat hot flushes that works in the brain, pheozolant. And there are other classes of drugs that will sometimes pull in as either as adjuncts or, sort of solely if we haven't been able to have success in with other conventional treatments.
0: This is Dr. Hannah Chapman, perimenopause and menopause specialist, talking with us about what are the treatments for those very distressing symptoms we've been hearing about in the last few weeks of a perimenopause and a menopause. And you're listening to her on Afternoons with Joel Reinberger on 936 ABC Hobart and ABC Northern Tasmania. Now, I know a lot of people like natural kind of alternatives for these things. And I know that I think I've heard black cohosh and red clover and a few things like that. Are there any natural therapies that are, I guess, proven to be helpful?
2: Look, overwhelmingly, the alternative treatments like black cohosh are not found to be anywhere near as effective as conventional hormone therapy, menopause hormone therapy. And I guess for those, something natural, I would reiterate that the treatments that we use now as first line are actually body identical. So they're derived, for example, estradiol that we give through the skin, either in a gel or a patch form. It's derived from a soybean plant, and it's structurally identical to the molecule that our ovaries produce. You can't really get more natural than that. Similarly, the micronized progesterone, which is the sort of lowest risk form, is identical to what our ovaries produce.
0: What were you giving people before the body identical stuff was available? Was there a plastic hormone? Was there an artificial one?
2: So there are a lot of synthetic progestogens and estrogens that are very similar in structure. They're not strictly identical, but very similar. And we still do use those. So, for example, some of the synthetic progestogens can be quite helpful if we're treating someone in perimenopause who also has heavy bleeding problems or endometriosis or something like that. There's a lot of different hormones around, and every woman will have her own response when we start actually kind of treating, and then we adjust accordingly.
0: Dr. Hannah Chapman, perimenopause and menopause specialist, thank you so much for sharing your expertise on the program today.
2: No problems, Joel.
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0: Joy is me. Our playlist today presents me Overkill by Men at Work, which gives me the opportunity to play this version of it. This is Colin Hay playing live for us here at your ABC with his beautiful acoustic version of that song.

and possibly their complications, especially at night. I worry over situations. I know we'll be all right. Perhaps it's just imagination.

0: Recorded in this very studio, that is Colin Hay and Overkill on 936 ABC Hobart and ABC Northern Tasmania. Tomorrow we're going to be talking about an attempt to climb the Great White Whale, the biggest mountain in Australia, which is not Kosciuszko. For now, let's find out what your local drive program has in store for you today.
1: Well, they've gone from Tasmania's country rock favourites to one of Australia's biggest acts. And now with 15 golden guitars under their belt, the Wolf Brothers are back with a brand new single. It's called Wannabe, and you're going to hear it debut on The Drive Show for ABC Northern Tasmania with Nick Wolf from the Wolf Brothers joining us live in the studio. And should Facebook Marketplace be included in new federal anti-scam laws, with a Tasmanian woman losing 10 grand inadvertently by buying a stolen vehicle? Emily Smith will join us for a deep dive into that story. And for the past 8 years, Archie the dog has been a much-loved fixture at Launceston's Pepper's Silo Hotel, welcoming guests, calming staff, and becoming a local celebrity. But he is hanging up the leash. More on Archie soon.
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4: Good afternoon, ABC News. I'm Alison Costello. Sydney Swans coach Dean Cox has addressed his players at the AFL club's headquarters today as Victoria Police continues to investigate an allegation of sexual assault at a Melbourne hotel on Sunday. ABC Sports' Poppy Penny has the latest.
5: Media at Swans HQ in Sydney have received a briefing from the media team at Sydney, basically explaining that coach Dean Cox has spoken to the broader group at the club. The players that are linked to this investigation aren't in at the club, and they'll be spoken to by club officials off-site individually and separately to that main group. The club is still, from what we know, gathering all the facts so that they can then provide a proper update. And we don't expect an update from the Swans until much later today or indeed tomorrow.
4: The head of the Bell Bay Advanced Manufacturing Zone says Northern Tasmania would not be able to weather the closure of the Rio Tinto aluminium smelter. A deadline announced by the company for a power deal to be struck between Bell Bay Aluminium and Hydro Tasmania is approaching, with the state seeking federal government funding to get it across the line. Despite striking a $2.5 billion deal with Rio Tinto in New South Wales, the federal government has expressed reluctance to support the Tasmanian smelter. The manufacturing zone's chief executive, Susie Bauer, says a region already struggling with the closure of Liberty Bell Bay and Bogues Brewery will suffer if a deal isn't delivered soon.
6: We can't take another hit like this in Northern Tasmania for 550 jobs here at Bell Bay Aluminium to be under threat right now because a power deal has not been done is not acceptable.
4: In Tasmanian Parliament, the Greens have asked the government to further detail plans to try and protect high-risk species from the impacts of bird flu. Here's state political reporter Lucy MacDonald.
7: There are 10 confirmed cases of H5N1 bird flu in Tasmania, none of them in poultry. Last week, the Tasmanian government revealed it had plans to try and vaccinate the critically endangered orange-bellied parrot. In Question Time today, Greens leader Rosalie Woodruff asked what other priority species the government has developed protection plans for. Premier Jeremy Rockliffe told Parliament plans have been developed for the Tasmanian devil, shy.

0: albatross, short-tailed shearwater, Fernow white-fronted tern, fairy and little tern, Australian and long-nosed fur seals, and the Australasian gannet. And it's working on one for migratory shorebirds.
1: A Tasmanian coroner will investigate the death of an 82-year-old woman despite pushback from the state's health department. Here's Monty Jacka.
2: Margaret Joyce Binns died in the Launceston General Hospital following a fall in her kitchen in 2020. Her death certificate was one of dozens later identified to have allegedly been issued by an executive director who didn't have the authorisation to do so. In the coroner's court, a lawyer for the health department previously argued that if coroners investigated cases which weren't initially put down as reportable deaths, it would open up an enormous range of cases. Today, Coroner Lee Mackey rejected this, ruling that she will investigate the death and the issuing of the death certificate as it's within her powers.
1: The case has been adjourned until late September. In men's cricket, Australian selectors have dropped opening batter Jake Weatherald for the second test against Bangladesh. Duncan Hunsdale has more.
3: Australia's loss to Bangladesh in the opening test in Darwin was one of the worst in its history, and selectors have reacted. Jake Weatherald played all five Ashes tests last summer but made only one half century. Scores of 23 and a duck against Bangladesh weren't enough, and he's been replaced in the squad of 13 by fellow left-handed opener Matthew Renshaw. The 30-year-old Queenslander is in line to play a test for the first time in more than 3 years. The playing 11 will be announced later this week, with the second test starting on Saturday in Mackay.
1: To the weather, there are no warnings around the state today. Fine, apart from light showers about the north and east. Right now, it's 14 degrees in Burnie. It's 15 in Devonport. Launceston is currently 17 degrees and it's 16 in Hobart. Tomorrow, showers about the north and upper east coast, extending to remaining districts during the day, then tending to rain about northern parts of the state during the day. 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
5: Well, pleasure to be with you on this Tuesday afternoon. And these guys, Nick and Tom, the Wolf Brothers, they're country rock legends. They are back with a brand new single. And it's about wanting what you can't have.
6: Why would I want to be anywhere other than where I am sitting right now?
5: There you go. It's called Wannabe.

0: rapper I wanna be.
1: And you're going to hear the full song for the first time on ABC Northern Tasmania. It's going to be heaps of fun. They're dominating the charts on the country music scene. And Nick from Wolf Brothers One Half is joining us after 5 o'clock. And have you got scanned on Facebook Marketplace? We want to know from you, because text us 0467 922 917, because we want stories about Facebook Marketplace, because this Tasmanian woman, she lost $10,000 inadvertently by buying a stolen vehicle from Facebook Marketplace. So Leanne Roney bought a Fiat Ducato back in April, hoping to convert it into a caravan, but she actually learned that the man actually bought it and he wasn't the legal owner of the vehicle and he'd actually stolen it. So her quest to recoup the money has left everyone stunned at every single turn. So Emily Smith has more about that soon after we check the roads.
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1: On the roads this afternoon in the Launceston CBD, it's all looking good apart from our old favourites, Elphin Road. Yeah, no good on there. Hobblers Corner and Hobart Road through Kings Meadows is pretty slow as well, and all the highways across the north are flowing well. No problems to report in Devonport, Ulverston and Burnie, but if anything changes and you need to spot something we need to know about, text us 0467 922 917. And more traffic in an hour on ABC Northern Tasmania Drive, but hopefully your guilty feet have got a little bit of rhythm with this one, because we're going to get Footloose and Fancy Free with Whitney Houston on your wireless for the drive home. ABC Northern Tasmania, it's the drive home with Dan Taylor.

0: Whitney Houston for your Tuesday. Choose today. I want to dance with somebody. And ABC Northern Tasmania, a consumer group says Facebook Marketplace should be included on new federal anti-scam laws because a Tasmanian woman lost $10,000 inadvertently buying a stolen vehicle. Leanne Roney from Port Sorell, she bought a Fiat Ducato back in April, hoping to convert it into a camper van. But after learning the man she bought it off wasn't actually the legal owner of the vehicle, in a quest to recoup her money, it's kind of left her stunned at every single turn. So ABC investigative reporter Emily Smith joins us right now. Emily, so what happened?
1: Yeah, well, Leanne Roney found this car. She wanted to buy it on Facebook Marketplace. So she messaged the seller. His name was Michael Bauman. Mm-hmm. And he came down, let her test drive the vehicle, and that looked fine. She also saw it was registered in Bauman's name, and mm-hmm. she did a Tasmanian vehicle registration check. So she thought everything looked great. She bought it for $9,000, and then she spent another $1,000 putting in some audio equipment and transferring the registration. But then a couple of days later, she says a woman from a repossession company turned up on her doorstep looking for the man who sold her the car. Here's Ms. Roney.
2: I said, I bought that van off him on Friday. She said, well, it's not his van to sell. And look, honestly, my heart dropped to my feet. And I said, what do you mean it's not his van to sell? And she said, it belongs to a group called Asset Rental Group on the mainland. And he leased the vehicle off them.
0: Ooh, so this man sold a vehicle he didn't actually own.
1: Exactly. So I contacted this company, Asset Rental Group, who Bauman had leased the vehicle off, and it's understood they allow people on rent-to-buy schemes to register the car in their names so they don't get toll fees or fines. It is believed they're now reviewing this policy. They said that while they can't comment in detail because the matter is a subject of a police investigation, it does acknowledge the situation has caused distress to the buyer.
0: So, Emily, what happens next? Is the vehicle get repossessed?
1: Well, Ms. Roney tried to prevent that happening for some time. As she said, she received legal advice saying it was her only bargaining chip and she should hold on to it. So she parked another car in front of the van and kept it in her backyard for months. She put that car there so a tow truck couldn't get to it. But she says that one day she went out and she forgot to leave another car in front of the van. Here she is again.
2: And I'd been gone from here to Elizabethtown, so 20 minutes, and I had a phone call. There's a tow truck in your driveway stealing the van. So they must have been watching me.
0: Right. So did they ever track down the guy who illegally sold her the van?
1: They did. So on June 22nd, Michael John Bauman pleaded guilty in the Launceston Magistrates Court to dishonestly acquiring a financial advantage. He received a 12-month community correction order and a six-week suspended prison sentence. He was ordered to pay costs of $97 and $24 in levies, but he wasn't asked at that time to repay Ms. Roney.
2: Oh, it's atrocious. And he got a $90 fine, I hear, too. So he gets a $90 fine and I lose 10 grand.
1: Now, Ms. Roney says she called the courts and police many times after the court case, trying to find out what happened and if she would get her money back. It was only when the ABC questioned police about it that they apologised to her and they lodged an order for restitution, which is set to be heard later this month. But Ms. Roney is worried the money might be long gone, so she still might not see any of it.
0: So what can be done to stop other people losing money in this exact same way?
1: Yeah, so I contacted Consumer Action Law Centre and spoke to its CEO, Stephanie Tonkins. She warned there's basically no perfect system to protect those buying secondhand vehicles, especially off platforms like Facebook Marketplace. But she did believe more could be done to compel platforms like Facebook Marketplace to do more to protect its users and vet the ads that it hosts.
3: Here's They've Ms. got Tonkins. The resources. They've got the technology to be able to do this. It's just there isn't the will, and they need to be forced to by our government.
1: Yeah, so that was Consumer Action Law Centre CEO Stephanie Tonkins. She points out as well that Australia's new scams prevention framework will be in full effect from early next year. This will put obligations on banks, telecommunications providers and digital platforms to help protect consumers from scams. But at least initially, Facebook Marketplace will be excluded.
3: Our Assistant Treasurer Daniel Molino has excluded Facebook Marketplace from the coverage of those laws at the moment, which is a huge, huge gap for what we see for ordinary people every day on our front lines.
1: A spokesperson for Minister Molino says the government will continue to closely monitor scam activity and won't hesitate to bring additional sectors into scope when needed.
0: Okay, thanks for that, Emily Smith. You can read more about the story on the ABC News website or go see the ABC News tonight, 7 p.m. We'd love to know your thoughts. 0467 922 917. Eric Clapton, Lay Down, Sally. It's ABC Northern Tasmania for The Drive Home.

0: classic tune from Eric Clapton, Lay Down Sally. It's ABC Northern Tasmania. We were just talking about the story about Leanne Roney from Port Sorell that bought the Fiat Ducato back in April, hoping to convert it into a camper van, but learning the man she bought it off was never actually the legal owner of the vehicle and tried to recoup her money but didn't get anything back. So we've just got a text on 0467922917. This is from Terry from Hadsman. He goes, it's called a PPSR check. It will cost you $25 and you can check stolen, written off and encumbered vehicles. Take responsibility for your own purchases. Well, Terry, we were talking about this because she did actually do that. She did a Tasmanian vehicle registration check and it said it was registered in his name, all looking fine. So it hadn't been reported as stolen when she did buy the car. So just clarifying that. But keep those thoughts coming through. 0467 922 917.
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1: 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ABC Northern Tasmania. 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
0: Well, if you're interested in helping some of Tassie's top researchers get a better understanding of Parkinson's disease and possibly help with the next major discovery, well, this is for you. This is part of a groundbreaking international research project uncovering the genetic clues behind Parkinson's disease. But they need 500 samples of blood, and collections can soon be made in Burnie and Launceston. But joining me now is Dr. Harley Stanton, who wants you to get involved and help crack the cause of Parkinson's. Good afternoon, Dr. Harley.
7: Thank you, Dan. That's great. You've already said it all.
0: Yeah, well, that's about it. Well, we need 500 samples of blood. So tell us about Tasmania's Parkinson's Project and what it is all about.
7: Well, the Tasmanian Parkinson's Project started a couple of years ago when we had a symposium in Hobart with Professor Jane Outey and Michelle Calisaya and Professor Glenda Halliday from Sydney. And she's one of the global leaders in Parkinson's research. But since then, we've been able to gather 5,000 people from around Australia in the Parkinson's Project. But this is a special part of the Parkinson's Project because we received 250,000 from the Global Genetic Program from the Michael J. Fox Foundation to actually try and get 500 people from around Tasmania involved in the Global Genetics Program, which is wanting to recruit about 250,000 from around the world, and then we'll be able to compare the situation in Tasmania with others around the world.
0: And so who can take part, who are listening and wants to participate in this, and what does it involve?
7: Well, it involves just blood sample and a nice little social coffee and so forth afterwards. But it can be done by anybody with Parkinson's. Anybody who's been diagnosed with Parkinson's, and in Tasmania we expect about 3,000 people with Parkinson's, but we've only actually got about 500 or 600 on the books. So we really would like some people to come out of the closet, so to speak, and join with us in this project, which has great implications because we know that the major impact in Parkinson's is probably not just aging, but it's in the environment, but there's genetics as well. And if we're able to get a handle on the genetics, we're able to probably down the line have much better medicine, precision medicine for people with Parkinson's as well, which means we'll be able to specially treat those people who have different genetic profiles.
0: So do scientists actually know what causes Parkinson's? We know it's a neurological disorder, but is it environmental factors? Is it genetics or is it just simply aging?
7: No, it's a combination of all of those. We know that aging is there, but it's the fastest growing neurological disease in the world. And we know that it's growing largely because of exposure in environment, but there's also genetic factors as well. So we can't rule out anything at this stage, and we've got to do more work. We don't even have good data on numbers. No country in the world is actually currently doing good data on numbers. And I was really pleased to see at the Labor conference this year in Hobart, they recommended that MND and Parkinson's be listed as reportable diseases by GPs. Well, it's not going to happen in a hurry, but it'd be wonderful if it did.
0: Now, on ABC Northern Tasmania, I'm joined by Dr. Harley Stanton, who is encouraging Northern Tasmanians to sign up and donate some blood to crack the cause of Parkinson's disease. Tell us about your journey. You were diagnosed, Dr. Harley Stanton, 7 years ago. What impact has Parkinson's had on you?
7: Well, when you get Parkinson's, some people go very silent, but I did for a time, like Michael Fox and like Alan Border and others. They went silent for 7 years. I went silent for about 6 months and told only my family. Then I thought, that's ridiculous. You've got to come out and got to own what your situation is. And I think that's the best thing that people can do, because if they own it, they can then come to terms with it and begin to make a difference in their lives. And I've tried to really advocate across Tasmania and nationally for a change in the Parkinson's landscape. And I think we've achieved somewhat. We've made a submission to the government in 2024 and got some funding for developing a National Parkinson's Action Plan, which we submitted to the government on the 24th of March this year. And that's a very, very big step forward. But now we need to get funding to implement it. And we need to know the research back of it so that we can find out whether there are clusters of people with Parkinson's in farming areas or in rural areas particularly. We know that there's some in Shepparton and around that area in Victoria, because there's a guy up, one of our researchers up there has done a lot of work. And the people working in Parkinson's along the Northwest Coast, clinicians, they feel as though there are clusters along the Northwest Coast in farming areas as well. So we'd really love people to come out. In Burnie, it'll be on the 27th and 28th of August, and in Launceston from September 1 through to 5. And it's in the Field Centre in Burnie, and we'd love people to come out and share a little bit of their blood for the future of Parkinson's in Tasmania and across the world.
0: Yeah, let's search for better treatments and a cure for sure. Thank you so much for joining us, Dr. Harley Stanton, who wants you to help crack the cause of Parkinson's. 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
0: I really appreciate your time, Dr. Harley Stanton, there living with Parkinson's, but if you can help out, do so. It's Chris Isaac, Somebody's Crying on ABC Northern Tasmania.

0: From the album Forever Blue, Forever in My Heart, that's Somebody's Crying. Chris Isaac on ABC Northern Tasmania, Dan Haler for the drive home, but joined right now for the latest headlines, Rani Fletcher. What's making news?
1: Good afternoon, Dan. The head of the Bell Bay Advanced Manufacturing Zone says Northern Tasmania would not be able to weather the closure of the Rio Tinto aluminium smelter. A deadline announced by the company for a power deal to be struck between Bell Bay Aluminium and Hydro Tasmania is approaching, with the state seeking federal government funding to get it across the line. Despite striking a $2.5 billion deal with Rio Tinto and New South Wales, the federal government has expressed reluctance to support the Tasmanian smelter. The manufacturing zone's chief executive, Susie Bauer, says a region already struggling with the closure of Liberty Bell Bay and Bogues Brewery will suffer if a deal isn't delivered soon. Police are calling for information about a serious two-vehicle crash in Devonport yesterday. The crash occurred at around 12:30 yesterday afternoon at the intersection of Devonport Road and Mercy Main Road at Coiba. The driver of a blue Suzuki was taken to hospital in a serious condition, while the driver of the other vehicle, a white Toyota, wasn't injured. Police say investigations into the crash are ongoing and are calling for any witnesses to come forward. And the habitat of little penguins in Burnie has been expanded into landscape areas adjacent to the University of Tasmania's Cradle Coast campus. The university campus at West Park adjoins the Burnie Penguin Viewing Area and is separated by a coastal pathway from which little penguins can be seen at dawn and dusk. Yesterday, 9 tunnels underneath the pathway were opened so little penguins can venture into landscaped enclosed habitat areas, which have been developed in recent years. The landscaping and habitat generation was completed by the University of Tasmania and the Friends of Burnie Penguins Group. And those are the top stories making headlines this half hour.
0: Rani Fletcher, ABC reporter, for the latest headlines.
2: Weather on ABC Northern Tasmania.
0: Well, taking a look and seeing what's happening around the north of Tasmania, forecaster from the Bureau of Meteorology joins us, Steph Spackman. How's everything looking for the rest of the day?
3: Hello, Dan. It's looking a little bit cloudy, continuing a few showers participating are still happening along the coast and up towards Cradle Mountain. So we'll see some of that rain developing a little bit more overnight as well.
0: Fair enough. And what will we wake up to tomorrow, Steph?
3: So tomorrow we'll wake up still cloudy. We'll start to see a trough approach from the west. So we're looking at rain developing about the northwest during the afternoon mainly, as that trough starts to approach the state, with 15 to 25 mils generally about the northwest and 30 to 60 mils about the western tiers. Rain will then push into the central north and northeast later before clearing early on Thursday, with 20 to 25 mils in the lower lying parts of the central north and the northeast, and 20 to 30 millimetres possible about the northeast ranges. Now, a lot of this rainfall could result in river rises in the north, and so that's something that we will be keeping an eye on. Maximum temperatures around a lot of the area will still be around about the high teens, but then we'll drop down with that cold front, probably getting around about between 12 and 14 degrees across the majority of the region. A little bit warmer out in the east, about 18 degrees out at St Helens as that warm northeasterly comes through, but then starting to drop through with that cold pool coming in.
0: And any coastal swells or any wind warnings or anything like that, Steph?
3: Yes, there is some wind warnings about for tomorrow, a strong wind warning for pretty much all of the coastlines. So we're looking at a northeasterly at 15 to 20 knots, reaching up to 25 knots, particularly in the west in the afternoon. Seas will be 1 to 2 metres and then increasing to 1.5 to 2.5 metres, particularly in the west. Our swell will be a southerly below 1 metre in the east, but then that is definitely starting to increase as we go further west, and we're looking at about a southwesterly 1.5 to 2.5 meters, possibly reaching up to 3 meters tomorrow. So definitely some windy weather happening out there on the water, and those season swells rising.
0: Thank you very much, Steph Spackman, the forecaster from the Bureau of Meteorology. Thank you very much. Appreciate it. Now, up next, imagine this. Every time you checked into your hotel, just a beautiful, receptionist, but it's a four-legged superstar. Yes, Archie the dog, much-loved fixture at Launceston's Pepper Silo Hotel, hanging up the leash. So more on that next after Debbie Harry. I want that man. ABC Northern Tasmania.

0: Deborah Harry on your wireless. It's ABC Northern Tasmania. Dan Taylor for the drive home. And speaking of men, we'll talk about man's best friend Archie in just a second.
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0: Now imagine checking into your hotel and being greeted by a four-legged friend. Yes, for the past 8 years, Archie the dog has been a canine concierge of sorts, welcoming guests, calming staff, and becoming a local celebrity at the Silo Hotel. But now, at the grand old age of 12, Archie is preparing to retire from the role. So joining us to talk about Archie's retirement is the Silo Hotel General Manager, Paul Seaman. Good afternoon, Paul.
5: Good afternoon, Dan, and good afternoon to your listeners.
0: Now, tell us about Archie, because for anyone who's met Archie, he's a pretty special dog, isn't he? So what has Archie meant to you and the team at Pepper Solo?
5: Oh, look, Archie's been such a valued member of the team here for the last 8 years. He's a gorgeous black Labrador with the most beautiful placid temperament. He would like to say he reallocated his career choice away from being a scene eye dog to being a hotel canine concierge. So he's got all the beautiful training that guide dogs bring with a lovely placid nation of a Labrador, and he's just been a calming presence in the lobby for many, many years.
0: And what does Archie actually do during a typical shift as a canine concierge?
5: Well, as a Labrador, he does a lot of sleeping. He's not doing that. He's up and about, wagging his tail, greeting the guests as they come through the door. And look, he also provides our team with a wonderful release. We work around people constantly, every day and all day. And from time to time, we all need a bit of a break and a mental break. And Archie provides the opportunity for our team members to do that also.
0: And I suppose you'd had hundreds and thousands of guests come through the hotel. Do you have any favourite Archie stories or memorable guest reactions to having a dog as a concierge?
5: Oh, look, genuinely, the reaction is a really positive one, particularly those guests who might have dogs that they've left at home and they travel a lot and they see Archie and they just instantly melt. We've got a couple of really regular guests that have formed a really close bond with Archie and regularly supply him with updated squeaky toys and soft toys. And it's always a joy for them to arrive and see him greet them.
0: And I suppose he's pretty famous too, Archie, because he became something of a celebrity with thousands and thousands of social media followers and appeared in a movie. Is that right, Paul?
5: That's right. So the top dog documentary, as we like to call it, the dogumentary, featured about a year ago with three canine concierges from around the world. So he featured alongside of a pup from Canada and a pup from the UK in that documentary, which filmed here locally and also around the country.
0: And so he's now 12. That's 64 in dog years. What made you decide that it is time for Archie to retire, Paul?
5: Well, I think like any of us, when we get to that time, our superannuation balance is looking good, and his is certainly full of pats and love, and he's ready to have a more relaxed retirement time now. So we're really looking forward to being able to give that to him and have the opportunity to relax and perhaps not be as disciplined as what he's had to be over the last 8 years.
0: Talking about Archie's retirement, Silo Hotel General Manager Paul Seaman with us on ABC Northern Tasmania. Now, Paul, there's going to be a few tears when Archie leaves. Is it going to be an emotional final day for the team and yourself?
5: Oh, look, I think so. As I said, he's been such a key part of the hotel, and particularly those people that have been here since it opened and even those that have joined along the journey. You know, we watched the video that we put up on Facebook the other day, and there were a few misty eyes around the room as we played that. So there'll certainly be some tears shed. But look, he's not going too far away. He'll live with me. So I have the opportunity to pop back in when he wishes and for the guys to reconnect as they need.
0: And so, Paul, I guess we're looking for a suitor now, like a successor to find for Archie. What qualities are you looking in the next canine concierge?
5: Well, we're hoping to secure another black Labrador if we can. We find that that colour particularly matches our decor, but more importantly, they've just got a wonderful temperament. So we're working really closely with Guide Dogs Taz at the moment. They've got a couple of likely candidates that we're putting through the paces, and hopefully we can make an announcement about that in the near future.
0: Well, Silo Hotel General Manager Paul Seaman, thanks for joining us on ABC Northern Tasmania. There's some enormous pores to fill, isn't there?
5: There is indeed.
0: To be honest. Thank you so much for joining us. But Archie, hanging up the boots, but putting a smile on our face. There he is. He's singing this. Uncle Cracker, ABC Northern Tasmania.

0: Uncle Cracker, ABC Northern Tasmania, making you smile for your Tuesday afternoon. Bring a smile to my face by texting us. 0467 922 917. Graham from South Launceston has weighed in on the story that we were talking about a little bit earlier. A consumer group says Facebook Marketplace should be included in a new federal anti-scam laws with Leanne Roney from Port Sorell buying a Fiat Ducato back in April and tried to convert it into a camper van and learnt that the man she bought it off was never actually the legal owner of the vehicle. So we spoke about that, and Graham pipes in with perhaps a list on the motor vehicle registration showing the beneficial owner, whether it be a lease company or another lender, would prevent the current situation. You can't sell a house with a mortgage without the lender receiving their outstanding balance. Just a thought. That is a great thought, Graham. We'd love to get your thoughts too. 0467 922 917.
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0: Means your life is at risk, don't delay. You might know these warnings for bushfire, but across Australia, the same system will cover floods, storms and extreme heat. 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
3: Well, ABC Northern Tasmania Drive, we are hitting the road, and on Friday the team will be rocking up to Deloraine.
4: Have you ever seen Deloraine?
3: Certainly have. We want to hear what matters to you in Deloraine and the wider Meander Valley too. So what's happening in the community? What worries you about the future and what gives you hope? These are all the questions we're going to be asking. And what do you think that governments and the people in power need to do to better understand about life in Deloraine? I love Deloraine. I miss the 50s diner. I like the big choo-choo train in the park. But this is what ABC Your Say is all about. It's listening closely to the community of Deloraine and what needs to change, really, to make Deloraine an even better place to live. And tell us about the people that are doing extraordinary things there. Important things to make Deloraine stronger, a more connected community. So 0467 922 917. And we're going to be live 4 p.m. this Friday at the British Hotel. So join us for a beer. We'd love to hear your stories. And if you've got something to talk about or you want someone to talk to us, we'd love to hear from you. So message us right now on 0467 922 917. It's Pete Murray on your wireless.

0: He's singing about hope, resilience, and looking forward to brighter days, better days on your wireless. ABC Northern Tasmania, Dan Taylor for The Drive Home. And there's been a lot of fuss on social media after a fountain was spotted strapped to the back of a ute in Burnie. A lot of people were commenting about the fountain, where it may be connected to Tasmania's historic pottery industry, and whether it's worth quite a bit of money. So we had a chat this morning with Kim Napier. Ashley Bird joined us, the senior curator from the visual art and design at QV Mag, and spoke on Breakfast all about it.
1: It's a beautiful image, and it is quite rare. That fountain would have been made by Campbell's in Launceston. There's a couple of potteries that were active in Launceston in the 1880s. This would have been made maybe in the 1920s. They did a lot of garden ornamentation, but this one in particular, the glaze and the shape of it, it is three-tiered fountain. And as well, the thing about these fountains is a lot of them didn't survive. They were in gardens, they would get broken, chipped, and this one looks like it's in fantastic condition.
2: Yeah, so how unusual is it then to see something like that strapped into the back of a ute?
1: Well, strapped onto the back of a ute, I think, oh, Christ, I would have that in the front seat. I think that it is quite rare. I haven't come across that many of them, and folks that know these potteries really well would say that there would be definitely like under 50 of them made.
0: Well, we want to know from you. Maybe it's not the strangest thing you've seen on the back of a ute. That's 0467 922 917. But that was the senior curator of visual art and design at QV Mag, Ashley Bird, speaking with Kim Napier about that fountain that was strapped to the back of a ute in Burnie. But Breakfast is back tomorrow from 5:30 with details on what's driving risky drinking among women, with Kim Napier back tomorrow. It's the Beach Boys. I love

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11: Pleasure to be with you. And if you want to give golf, a golfer swing, but don't do that because softball, this is a bigger swing because the Launceston Eagles, if you're looking for a sport that's active, it's social, it's competitive, it's genuinely fun for the whole family, the Launceston Eagles Softball Club is inviting the community to come along and give softball a go. I used to play softball. I was a pretty good pitcher back in the day, but the Eagles are holding their Come and Try Day Sunday, August 30th. So 1 till 3pm at Queechy High School in Norwood, if you're in the north of the state. There's no need to be a softball expert, they're saying. Whether you've never picked up a bat or a ball or you played years ago and you're keen to get back into it, everyone is welcome. So step up to the plate, that satisfaction of smashing a ball into the outfield, big dingers over the nosebleeds, that's what I'm talking about. It's hugely social with teammates encouraging you, having a bit of fun and having being part of a club. It's always good. So T-ball, juniors, women's, men's teams, grab the family, bring your enthusiasm to and come and try softball with the Launceston Eagles August 30 from 1 till 3 at Queechy High School in Norwood. More information, Matt Tatnall's on 0437 466 733.
12: Good evening, ABC News. I'm Josh Duggan. Swans coach Dean Cox has addressed players at the club's headquarters in Sydney amid investigations into an alleged sexual assault at a Melbourne hotel. Adam Story reports.
13: Victoria Police are investigating an incident linked to the Sydney... Victoria Police are investigating an incident linked to the Sydney Swans players but have yet to formally interview or arrest anyone. It follows reports of an alleged sexual assault at a Melbourne hotel hours after the Swans' victory at the MCG on Sunday night. The ABC understands Chad Warder, Isaac Heaney, James Jordan and Riley Bice are the players linked to the investigation. Today, Swans coach Dean Cox spoke to the club's players about the incident during a meeting at the team's headquarters. The players linked to the investigation were not present. They will be spoken to individually by Swans officials.
12: The Tasmanian Aboriginal Centre has written to the United Nations, outlining a list of concerns it has about the Tasmanian government's conduct ahead of a special rapporteur's visit to the state. Clancy Balin reports.
14: The UN's Special Rapporteur on the Rights of Indigenous Peoples, Albert K. Burume, has put out a call for submissions ahead of his visit to Australia in November. The Tasmanian Aboriginal Centre's report to the UN outlines what it says is a pattern of failures by the state government, with young First Nations people in custody, cultural protection, self-determination and land returns among its key concerns in the report. The centre's campaign manager, Nala Mansell, says she hopes Mr. Burume's visit will help shine a light on the treatment of Tasmanian Aboriginal people.
12: A Tasmanian government spokesperson says it does not agree with the TAC's claims and it remains committed to working in partnership with all Tasmanian Aboriginal people through systemic and structural reform. Greens MP Tabitha Badger says an inquiry into AI data centres is a chance to ensure the state receives benefits from the burgeoning industry. A lower house committee that's been established will make recommendations to protect public resources and the environment, provide oversight to future centres, ensure disclosure about the resources they use, and provide adequate consultation. Ms Badger says the community has voiced its concerns about the centres popping up.
15: What we want to ensure is that Tasmanians are getting a benefit when we're seeing AI and data factories rolled out across the state. And indeed, what scale do Tasmanians want these AI and data facilities to look like in Tasmania?
12: Russia says it's downed 180 drones in the Moscow region overnight in one of the biggest Ukrainian air attacks on the Russian capital. Tweong Fitzpatrick reports.
1: Regional Governor Andrei Vorobyov says drones hit a warehouse of Russian e-commerce company Wildberries and other facilities near Moscow, adding that at least three people, including a 10-year-old girl, were injured. Wildberries has been a frequent target of Kyiv's attacks following Russia's full-scale invasion of Ukraine in 2022. In a statement, the company says that the warehouse experienced minor damage after drones

0: Drone debris hit one of its walls. The deputy head of Ukraine's military intelligence service, Vadim Skabitsky, claims Wildberries is being used by the Russian military for logistical purposes.
1: US President Donald Trump's Middle East envoy and son-in-law, Jared Kushner, says a peace proposal for Gaza offers a win-win for Israel. He's wrapped up 2 days of meetings with leaders from Israel and Hamas to break a stalemate over the US-backed Board of Peace plan for Gaza's future. Israel has rejected Mr. Trump's plan, saying it will only withdraw from Gaza after Hamas disarms. Mr. Kushner has told Fox News progress is on the way.
2: We could be seeing progress, you know, in as much as in as little as 30 days, hopefully on, you know, starting to take some of the weapons out and hopefully filling in some of the tunnels as well in the next 60 to 90 days as well. So progress could come quite soon, but we do need cooperation from both sides.
1: Carlton has confirmed Josh Fraser will be the AFL club's full-time coach beyond this season. The 44-year-old has been the interim coach since May when the Blues were 1 win and 8 losses and had sacked Michael Voss. Since then, he's led the side to 10 wins and a draw from 13 matches and clinched a spot in the wildcard round. Fraser says his job over the next preseason will be to turn that good run of form into something sustainable.
3: We've been able to make some positive changes over the last 13 weeks, but a lot of that's still not habit for us. We're still working really hard at what that looks like and building ultimately an identity piece on field that our fans and supporters connect to weekly.
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4: ABC Northern Tasmania with Dan Taylor.
5: Yeah, Dan Taylor for the drive home on this Tuesday, 18th of August. Pleasure to be with you. Hopefully you've heard about these guys. If you haven't, they're one of Australia's most loved country rock favourites. They're called the Wolf Brothers. They've got a brand new single that we want to talk about. It's called Wannabe. And their album, Australian Made, is unbelievable. They've won the most golden guitars ever in the history of the awards. And they're dominating the country scene. And Nick Wolf from the Wolf Brothers is going to join us for Tassie Tuesday. And it's right where you want to be. But we want to talk about this too, because Tasmania is moving to impose tougher penalties on people who damage or interfere with war memorials. So the legislation was passed with the vandalism of the century-old St. Helens Cenotaph in January, when the memorial was pushed from its base and damaged. So RSL Tasmania CEO John Hardy, he's condemned the attack at the time and he's going to join us to talk about those penalties after we check the roads.
4: Traffic on ABC Northern Tasmania.
5: Well, on the roads in the Launceston CBD, there's slow moving traffic and around the main junctions, the major arterials, the major sluggish one is the East Tamar Highway. So as you approach the CBD, just take it easy, be cautious around that area. Otherwise, no dramas to report on any of the other major highways across the north and southwest. So if you do spot anything we need to know about, make sure you get us on the text line when it's safe to do so. 0467 922 917 for the drive home. Keeping your music going with Haircut 100. This is Love Plus One. ABC Northern Tasmania, Dan Taylor for the drive home.

0: ABC Northern Tasmania, Haircut 100 from their debut album Pelican West back in January 1982. That was number 3 on the singles chart.
1: When our leaders speak,
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1: If it's relevant to you.
3: There is a gap, according to the Energy Minister, between what Hydro Tasmania want to earn and what Rio Tinto want to pay.
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1: 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You're with Dan Taylor.
0: Well, new laws for increasing penalties for those found to have damaged war memorials have passed Tasmania's Parliament. With the legislation, it was sparked by the vandalism of the century-old St Helens Cenotaph in January when the memorial was pushed from its base and it was damaged. So RSL Tasmania CEO John Hardy condemned the attack at the time, saying the desecration of a war memorial was much more than ordinary vandalism. And John Hardy joins us now. Good afternoon, John.
5: How are you doing?
0: Now, you spoke strongly about this at the St Helens Cenotaph. When it was vandalised, did that incident tell you about the need for stronger protections for war memorials?
5: I mean, look, it would be fair to say that it definitely had something to do with it, but probably no more to do with it than the previous 14 that have been vandalised since 2007. It is an ongoing trend, both in Tasmania and across Australia. So I think we really welcomed the state government's initiative to strengthen the laws around the desecration of war memorials.
0: And so why do you think this is happening around the state?
5: So I think there's probably a couple of reasons. So first of all, and I would go as far to say that one of the things that needs to be done is we do need to educate. So although we support the measures that are in place, and the increased measures, I think if we can educate better, I think that will go a long way, in the sense that if people really start to understand, and you're talking about the youth in general, I'm not anti-youth at all, but I think the youth do need to be re-educated on what these things are valued at, and I think that will be a great step forward. It's not cool to tag a war memorial. It's not cool to sit on a war memorial while you're drunk and then knock the top off it. It's not to be accepted. The local communities, which are all around Tasmania, they're all small, you know, the second most remote communities in Australia. They value their memorials highly, and they and we don't like it.
0: Yeah, well, the desecration of a war memorial, what penalties could someone now face if they are convicted of interfering with this and vandalising a war memorial?
5: Yeah, so the penalties are really in three parts. So the first one would be the fine. So minimum fine of about $5,300, which is about 25 penalty units, and then a maximum of 500 penalty units, which is about $100,000. And you could receive up to 3 years in prison. Now, along with that, obviously, you could face community service, which we are particularly pleased about. We do think there needs to be re-education. These individuals need to understand the effect that it has on communities. And also with that is they could be made to pay for the damage. Again, these things are not cheap. So, for instance, some hoon just tearing the grass up around a war memorial, there's $10,000 right there. So it is significant.
0: And so do you think these harsher penalties will actually deter people and Tasmanians won't tolerate this kind of behaviour?
5: So I think it sends a message that we don't tolerate it. I don't think we ever have tolerated it. So I think it's the first thing. I think it will help greatly. But I do go back to education. There is a need at school-based level to re-educate our children on what commemoration means, what war memorials mean. Now, that might be something as simple as you or I taking our children to the local cenotaph and maybe showing them our great-great-granddad's name on the cenotaph, being part of the community then. Or it could mean that at school, we get veterans into schools again and we start to explain what these things mean and what we need to do to preserve these things. This isn't pro-war, not for a second. If we forget our history, we make those mistakes again.
0: I guess you've got to teach younger Tasmanians that these things aren't simple old monuments, but they're places with very personal connections to families and veterans, John Hardy.
5: Yeah, look, absolutely. So, I mean, particularly if you go into some of these smaller communities like St. Helens, you know, if you look at St. Helens, people in that local community will have direct links to people on those memorials, direct links. You know, if you go to the Scottsdales or you go to the Lindisfarnes or you go to Perth or Ulverston, these are all places where people have lived for generation on generation and their forefathers. And when we go back that far, generally it was our forefathers, you will find direct community links. Our communities are tied to these locations. Anzac Day is a huge deal in Australia, and long may it last.
0: And John Hardy, CEO of RSL Tasmania, today is Vietnam Veterans Day too, that has commemorated the 60th anniversary of Long Tan. After spending a day remembering those who served on a day like this and now seeing these stronger protections for the places where we remember them, what are you reflecting on today?
5: Well, we've had a good day today. So this morning we were with the Minister for Housing and we looked at a piece of land that is in development now in DA, and we'll put six two-bedroom units onto that land, and we're doing that across the whole state. So in terms of supporting veterans going forward, that was a good start. Vietnam Veterans Day is always a special place for me. My father-in-law served in 4RAR in Vietnam, so I always get stories from him, and I always find it's great to see the social connection amongst the Vietnam veterans. I mean, the service I went to in Hobart today, there was probably over 100 of them. And it's great to see them getting together at the end of it. But also, as veterans and as serving personnel, we owe a lot to the Vietnam veterans. You know, we look at institutions like DVA and Open Arms. Those were all formed because of the ill treatment that the Vietnam veterans got from society in general, when they returned from a very unpopular war. They trailblazed mental health treatments for veterans, which get a much better deal now because of them directly today.
0: And we've just had a text through on 0467 922 917. Tewkesbury Dave has said this is the best thing that's ever happened, and teach them respect. I guess that's the point, isn't it, John Hardy? Because those cenotaphs, the war memorials that are sacred places of remembrance and you know, remembering those who served our nation and those who never returned home.
5: Yeah, look, I mean, I don't use words lightly. So when I say desecrate, I mean that. You know, and I think we've all got to remember that. We've got to find a way of educating, hopefully trying to educate the youth more in regards to what they mean. And look, the vast majority of our youth know exactly what they mean, and they're very respectful. I'm hit with that every year at Anzac Day. Mm-hmm. But a small minority don't. And when it happens, we must enforce the rule of law. And it's as simple as that. But, you know, with all this, we must engage with the community. You know, are we at a stage where we may need to consider putting signs up at our memorials and cenotaphs, just explaining what the cost will be if you vandalise it? Maybe we are.
0: Yeah,
5: but we need to be very clear.
0: That's for sure. John Hardy, Chief Executive Officer of the RSL Tasmania. Thanks for your time on ABC Northern Tasmania and letting us know about those war memorials, and it won't be tolerated in Tasmania. Appreciate your time.
5: No dramas, mate. Have a good night.
0: You too. Let's play some Janice Ian, Lies Too High.

0: ABC Northern Tasmania, Dan Taylor for the drive home. We just had a chat about the St Helens Cenotaph with John Hardy, CEO of RSL Tasmania, talking about the new laws increasing penalties for those found to have damaged war memorials have passed Tasmania's Parliament. Harsher laws are in place. But 0467 922 917, Sean from Newstead has weighed in on this. He goes, kids don't smash anything up, huh? Whether a war memorial or not, mum and dad kind of taught me that. The social mores did as well. I've worked with hundreds of juvenile offenders. Almost universally, the issues start at home. That is a very good point. Love to get your thoughts on it. 0467 922 917.
1: This is ABC Northern Tasmania. You're with Dan Taylor.
0: Well, artificial intelligence is making investment scams more convincing than ever. There's fake videos out there featuring well-known Australians that are flooding social media feeds, costing people hundreds of millions of dollars. But how do these scams work, and how can you avoid them? Well, Michael Black has more.
2: A celebrity endorsement can do wonders for a product or service. But when you see an ad online featuring a famous face, make sure to look twice. Australia's corporate watchdog is warning that scammers are increasingly using artificial intelligence to create convincing fake endorsements and lure people into investment scams. Here's an example.
3: One can start with only $400 and earn from $5,000 a week. Our correspondent has looked into the details and is ready to tell us more.
4: Yes, indeed. We verified the facts and found out that this platform exists and operates officially.
2: So, what's going on? Scammers are using AI-generated deepfake videos and fake news articles featuring well-known Australians. Everyone from the Prime Minister to mining magnate Gina Rinehart, and even our own finance guru, the ABC's Alan Kohler.
5: It really kind of brought it home. I mean, I've been keeping an eye on AI for a while because it's such a big deal, but that kind of made it personal.
2: And the problem is growing rapidly. The Australian Securities and Investments Commission had nearly 20,000 scams taken offline in the last 12 months, up 182% on the previous year. Sarah Court, the chair of ASIC, says technology is making these scams more sophisticated and widespread.
6: These deepfake videos are very difficult for people to detect. They're very convincing. These new technologies are really allowing them to proliferate on the web.
2: So how do you spot one of these fakes? Well, it's becoming increasingly difficult. These investment scams cost Australians more than $800 million in 2025. The videos will often show a celebrity in what appears to be a television interview or a news report, making the endorsement look legitimate. And they'll usually be promoting an investment opportunity that's supposedly making ordinary people rich. Very tempting, right? Sarah Court says people should check whether an investment has an Australian Financial Services licence and then make sure the investment also matches the details on that licence.
6: If they're thinking about handing over or parting with their hard-earned money, go to the ASIC websites and check. So we've got a page on our MoneySmart website called Check Before You Invest. That gives you a long list of the things that you should do.
2: And if you've fallen victim to a scam, there is a chance you can call your bank to stop a transaction or get some advice. So what's being done to stop these scams? Well, over the past 3 years, ASIC has removed more than 33,000 scam websites, social media advertisements, and phishing operations designed to steal people's money or details. Meta, the parent company of Facebook and Instagram, says it's rolled out facial recognition technology to identify advertisements impersonating public figures. The company says reports of scams have fallen a bit since the technology was introduced, but questions remain about why these ads are getting through in the first place and how much money people are still losing before they're eventually taken down. As AI tools become more sophisticated, the best defense may still be the oldest one of all. If it sounds too good to be true, it probably is.
0: Michael Black from the Top Stories podcast. Find the podcast, give it a follow on the ABC Listen app for all the news explained at any time. And this guy explains the news every night, 7 p.m. TV news, that is. Guy Stainer, let's check in with you. You're there, guy.
7: G'day, Dan.
0: G'day, mate. Before we get into anything, of course, we're always joined here by producer David, who has a story that won't make the ABC news tonight. David, go for it.
8: This one's weird, but it's a warning for anyone who likes a bit of Taylor Swift behind the wheel. Scientists in the United States have found that when a huge new album drops, serious traffic accidents go up. Researchers looked at 10 of the biggest selling albums released between 2017 and 2022, including Taylor Swift, Harry Styles, Kendrick Lamar, and Kanye West. And on release days, serious crashes jumped by around 15%. The researchers think the music could be distracting drivers, but perhaps they're fiddling with their phones, changing tracks, or simply getting a little too emotionally involved with the new Taylor Swift album. The effect was strongest among younger male drivers and people driving alone. Now, the study can't prove the music actually caused the crashes, but researchers estimate the 10 biggest releases were associated with, get this, around 182 additional deaths. So perhaps the road safety message is simple. When the new Taylor Swift album comes out, maybe leave the emotional sing-along until you've parked.
0: There you go. That is very serious stuff, David. Well, I better not listen to Smash Mouth tonight. But Guy Stainer, what is making news?
7: Look, I can't believe that that's almost a serious story from David, and really interesting too. It also highlights why I refuse to release an album of late. I'm just trying to make sure that people don't drive off the road.
0: There is that, and Justin Bieber. But what is making news at 7 o'clock tonight?
7: Well, we'll have the latest on the Sydney Swans scandal. The federal government and coalition agree on a deal to pass the gambling advertising reforms. There's increasing anxiety in Bell Bay over the possible closure of the Bell Bay aluminium smelter, the second smelter in the region in weeks. State Parliament to hold an inquiry into AI data centres. I heard your story on scams. Well, a Tasmanian woman is fighting to get her money back after she was scammed into spending $10,000 on a stolen car. And Tasmania's opener, Jake Weatherald, has been dumped from the Australian Test team. All of that and more coming up tonight, Dan.
0: I'd love to see you open the batting, Guy Stainer. Thanks for joining us, mate, and see you on the news tonight.
7: Hooray.
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0: Well, tomorrow, showers about the north and the upper east coast. It's tending to rain mainly in the northwest later in the day, and north to north easterly winds expected. Strong wind warning is in place tomorrow for all coastal waters except the central north coast. Rain and 14 degrees in Burnie and Devonport. Rainy in Launceston with a top of 17. Thursday, showers about the north and west. Northwesterly winds expected, and Friday, showers about the west with isolated light showers developing elsewhere. West to north westerly winds expected too. Now, the Wolf Brothers, the Tasmanian rock gods, and now they're back with a brand new single that you want to hear, and we're going to debut it live up after this. It's Nick Wolf from the Wolf Brothers joining us after the Kids in America. It's ABC Northern Tasmania. Dan Taylor for the drive home. It's Kim Wilde.

0: ABC Northern Tasmania, Kim Wilde from 1981, the debut single from her, and it's time almost to do Nick Wolf in the studio.
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1: 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You're with Dan Taylor.
0: Yes, indeed. And it is a Tuesday, so that means it's time to do
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0: That's the wrong button. I'll try that one more time. It's time to do this.
4: 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It's a Tassie Tuesday on Drive. Now we're talking. 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
0: ABC Northern Tasmania, Dan Taylor for the drive home, and these guys are country rock legends. They're the Wolf Brothers. They're dominating the charts with their latest album, Australian Made. Number one on the ARIA Aussie Country Charts. It's snagged 5 Golden Guitars, Album of the Year, Group of the Year too. They've done everything. They've brought their career total to 15 Golden Guitars, making the Wolf Brothers the most awarded country rock group in the history of the awards. And joining us is one half of the Wolf Brothers, Nick Wolf. Good afternoon.
8: Good afternoon. Wow. That was a, what a rap.
0: It was a lot.
8: I feel good. I feel good now.
0: Well, good. Well, your latest single is called Wannabe. I'll tell you what I want, what I really, really want is for you to tell me about this song, Wannabe.
8: Okay, well, straight up, it's not a Spice Girls cover. You know, you might think from the title, but no, it's, look, it's a fun one. It's the first one, you know, from the next chapter of what will become the next album. And look, it's not, you know, you have serious songs, you have deep songs. This isn't really that deep, you know. We're talking, it's fun. You know, we're talking chicken salt, one day cricket, pies are mentioned. You know, we never would have written a song like this a few years ago, but I think it's, you know, we're sort of just making music that we like. We've always done that anyway, but, you know, just that's really true to ourselves. And there's a lot of stuff in country these days. It's really had a moment. It's blown up, you know, and I think we've done enough songs about cold beer and Friday nights and trucks, and we want to sing about chicken salt, you know? So, so that's kind of where we're at.
0: Was the inspirado was having some chips and fish and some chicken salt on it, and you're just like, well, where would I want to be but here?
8: Basically, mate, you know, like, yeah, we wrote this song back in December out at my place at Evandale with a good mate of mine, Phil Barton. He's a Aussie who's lived in Nashville for the last... I guess 20 years. He's had a couple of American number ones. He's made a great name for himself over there as a writer. And he was out visiting his family for Christmas. So he ducked down to Tassie and we had a great day and got some chips, had some chicken salt, wrote Wannabe. And it just had a great vibe from the get-go. And we're like, this feels like the next thing to record and put out as a single and kick off what's going to be the next chapter for us. So,
0: well, yeah. Tell us about the next chapter, because it does have a fun, cheeky energy to it. Is this the rest of the album? We can expect this kind of music?
8: Well, you know, I think we sort of, with our last album, Australian Made, we didn't shy away from obviously saying Australian things, you know, and it's weird, like Australian country music, a lot of sort of Australian country artists will write stuff that, you know, could just be American country and just talk about trucks and stuff. I'm like, well, that's not really us, you know. We like cricket and stuff.
0: It's true.
8: You know, supporting, and we've got enough songs about beer, you know. Like, let's face it, you know, I don't think the world needs another beer song from the Wolf Brothers. I reckon we must have 20 in the catalogue now. So.
0: I don't know. You could drink about 52 on the way to England, like your great David Boone inspirado.
8: That may be the only, that could be a good sort of a ballad in the style of the Edmund Fitzgerald, but it's about sort of David Boone's journey to, I'd like that. Not a bad idea.
0: Well, it's a good idea. Adjust the Box is the next single from the Wolf Brothers. Well, what makes a good country rock music song? Is it the story? Is it the hook? Where do you start?
8: Yeah, I think what we've always liked about country is the sort of integrity and the honesty to it and the storytelling, you know, and I think that's why people like it. You know, in pop, you can kind of sing about anything. There's, I mean, the lyrics have to be good for it to kind of... No, that's not true.
0: They don't have to be good. But, pineapples, shake the tree.
8: It can be anything. But, you know, often, I guess with country, the ones that kind of stick around and are timeless are those songs that have a great story to them and come from a real place. You know, I think of stuff like, you know, Highwayman or something like that. What a great lyric. Or, mm-hmm. you know, any great country song, I think, really comes from a real place. So yeah. that's what we're trying to do these days, just trying to write stuff that's true to us. And I guess we always have, but I guess in the past we were kind of chasing, you know, for a long time, an American record deal, which we ended up getting.
0: Mm-hmm.
8: Unfortunately, it coincided right with COVID.
0: That's so, right. I remember you know, signed up.
8: Yeah, we got signed to the big label and everything over there, and it was all going to happen. We're going to go over there and do shows and potentially move there. And yeah, COVID happened, and you know, it was meant to be. Tom had, you know, got busy, had some kids. Mm-hmm. I, you know, got my place up here, and we just, after it was all, the dust had settled, we're like, we don't really want to go to America and start from scratch. Mm-hmm. We love it here. And, yeah, as long as we can keep playing music here and people come and see us, let's do that. We love it.
0: Well, let's talk about the tour too, because this is a huge tour coming around, ABC Northern Tasmania with Nick Wolf from the Wolf Brothers. So tell us about Australian Made in the Tour. This is probably the biggest tour that you guys have been on. I think it's Tamworth this weekend. How's it all going?
8: It's going great. Yeah, it's been really nice. You know, we've been doing a lot of interviews and they've said, you guys had a year off last year. I'm like, did we? I felt like we're still out every weekend playing somewhere, but I guess it was a lot of festivals, a lot of one-offs, head in, you know, do your thing, get out. But it's been nice this year to get on the road with our Australian Made Tour and get it, doing our own show, having a sound check for a change, which is fantastic. A lot of the festivals, you just have to roll in, hope for the best.
0: Yep.
8: It's been nice to sort of tailor our own show and do what we want. So, yeah, it's been great so far. Tamworth this week, which is a great, you know, obviously a very special place for us. We've got our names in the bricks in Peel Street. We've got our hands in the Hands of Fame Park. We're on a billboard on one of the main intersections. We've got our faces in bronze at the entertainment centre.
0: Wow.
8: But most of all, you know, what may be the best, we have our mural in one of the public toilets, which is fantastic.
0: All right. And your number up there too, I heard, which is great. Well, let's talk about that, because 15 Golden Guitars, that is the most awarded rock group in Golden Guitar history.
8: That's pretty
0: Does
8: cool.
0: Does that sink in for you? Do you ever get a chance to reflect?
8: It is pretty cool. It's very cool. Like, it's honestly, it's amazing. You know, like, we first went there when we were kids, you know, and now Tom, there used to be a competition called the Road to Tamworth. And, you know, it'd go around Australia and there'd be heats, and there'd be heats in Tassie, and you'd play and you'd win and go to Tamworth and compete in the festival time. And then the winner would, you know, do a single and go to Nashville and all this sort of stuff. And anyway, I just probably came out of college at the stage, and Tom's a little bit younger. I, you know, worked for months for this Road to Tamworth competition. This is my dream, right?
0: Yep.
8: So I practiced, I wrote this song, you know, I got fit, I worked on my look. You know, this, as I say, this was my dream. And old Tommy, he went to a party the night before, you know, got a bit loose, woke up in the morning, you know, said, I might go in this too, eh? Guess who won?
0: He won.
8: Zero practice. So my first foray into Tamworth was, being Tom's, you know, caddy almost, you know, after losing my...
0: That is so disappointing.
8: It was pretty harsh at the time.
0: Did you feel like Danny Minogue then?
8: Very much, you know. So that was a bit of a harsh one. But, you know, it's been a great, great place to us over the years. And, like to have our sort of... names, you know, in the galaxy of stars, which is, you know, our faces are in bronze alongside like Slim Dusty and John Williamson, all these sorts of people that we grew up idolizing. It's actually insane.
0: Yeah. So, it is. Yeah. It's crazy. And 7 studio albums. Do you still get nervous when you're releasing new music too?
8: Yeah, for sure. You know, now, like, we've sort of like, we're a lot more comfortable and we're just like, you know, we're not chasing. Thing, not that we're ever chasing trends or anything like that, but you know, we're just making music we really love, and we know we're going to love it when we play it live, and we're just kind of having fun with it. So, and I think we're making better music. I think we've finally kind of worked out how to do it pretty well.
0: Yeah, oh, you have, absolutely. Well, you're still evolving. That's the thing with the Wolf Brothers too. But what makes a song unmistakably the Wolf Brothers, do you think?
8: I like to think it's a bit of a combo of all our influences, because, you know, we didn't just grow up on country as well, you know. That's definitely the main part of it. But we also grew up with a lot of, like, rock and metal and Aussie pub rock and stuff like that. Mm-hmm. And I think all of that sort of comes out a little bit when we write and when we record, and just the choices we make with production and stuff sometimes. You know, yep. I don't think a lot of other artists in our kind of scene would even think of, just because they probably haven't come from that headspace. So yep. I think that's kind of what gives us our kind of little point of difference and an edge maybe, and sometimes. So yeah. Particularly in a live show, we're never afraid to go a bit Iron Maiden with it. You know?
0: Oh, right. Excellent.
8: Yeah, we'd love to have the budget to have a 40
0: foot dragon.
8: Yeah, that sort of stuff, but no.
0: And the number of the beast is on Tamworth on the weekend. But let's talk about this. Is there one song the crowd absolutely just demands every single night?
8: Look, I think, I think we'd have to play Throw 'Em Back, which is that's a pretty typical country, good time, have a beer kind of song. And that's great. I love playing that one every night. I think lately the song Australian Made, that's really been hitting really hard.
0: Yeah.
8: You know, that's been really good. Really look forward to that one rolling around the set every night. Just seems to go a bit deeper, but also it's not like it's a ballad either. It's a up song that kind of has a bit of meat on the bone. Love it.
0: Yeah, well, we're going to play the song Wanna Be on the Radio right now. So Nick from Wolf Brothers, thanks for joining us on ABC Northern Tasmania. But would you like to do the honours and introduce the song on the wireless?
8: Sure thing. Well, this is Nick here from the Wolf Brothers. I'm right where I want to be on ABC.

0: debuting on ABC Northern Tasmania. That's the Wolf Brothers with Wannabe. A cheeky song all about chicken salt, Winnie Blues and 420 pies. Nothing better.
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0: Well, let's talk about ABC Northern Tasmania Drive hitting the road coming to Deloraine.
2: It's time we both meander in the cold town of Deloraine.
0: It is always cold there. That is a good point. It's in the Meanderbelly. Thanks, Axl Rose, for that. But we want to hear what matters to you in the community. What worries you about the future? What gives you hope? Where we should go there to? I know there's the Deloraine Train Park, which is always fun. The Suspension Bridge, the Folk Museum, things like that. And what do you think governments and people in power need to do to better understand the people and the life in Deloraine? Because it's ABC Your Say. We are listening closely to communities all across Australia, and we're listening to the Deloraineans. Yes. So tell us about the people doing extraordinary things or important things. We want to get connected to the community. So Drive will be live 4 p.m. this Friday at the British Hotel. Love to hear your stories. If you know anyone from Deloraine, you want to have a talk to us, message us right now. 0467 922 914 is our number. And if you want to call us, if you're from Deloraine, and be on the show, 1300 361 688.
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1: 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This is ABC Northern Tasmania. You're with Dan Taylor.
0: And keep those texts coming through. We just got a text from Wade when we were talking about what happened with, what happened with the cenotaph a little bit earlier and the desecration and new laws that are coming through. And he says, afternoon, Dan, you got to wonder about the hypocrisy of our state government when on one hand they want to increase punishments around the cenotaph desecration, and on the other hand they completely ignored the wishes of Tasmanian Returned Servicemen's League by developing a plan to build a stadium right in front of Tasmania's most commemorated cenotaph. And that is a great point. So thank you for that. That is from Wade Rockcliffe. And we are crossing live right now to John O'Hara. Evenings with John. Hello, John. How are you?
9: I'm good, mate. And you?
0: Yes, very good. Now, I saw on your Facebook page you said, are you named after someone or something? I want to know what you're named after, John. Is it Daniel Johns?
9: No, it's very uninspiring. My dad was hanging out with this guy called John at the time, and he thought he was really cool and fun. And so they called me John, and then they had a falling out. So, I've never met the guy. But that is who I'm named after. Are you named after anyone?
0: Just Daniel, the biblical Daniel from the Lion's Den, I believe. God is my judge. He just hung out with lions and survived, pretty much. But my middle name is Gordon, which is really weird. I've never really love that name, and that means large fort or hill in Scottish. So it's an old Celtic word, which is very strange. But, I named my kids after a famous truck and a wrestler, actually. So, my kids are named Optimus Prime and Macho Man Randy Savage. That's my daughter's names.
9: You've really set them up for success.
0: they'll dominate life with those names.
9: Yes, this has all come out of the fact that Princess Eugenie has announced today that her daughter is called Adelaide. That's of interest to us because we have an Adelaide here. She has not named her daughter after the city of Adelaide in Australia. I've double-checked that. But it got us thinking, who are you named after? What are you named after? I know Gwyneth Paltrow has a child called Apple. So I thought, is anyone named after an object? I'd love to hear about that.
0: Yeah, maybe an aubergine might be on the call. And I know that you were talking about collecting too, because tell us about your collection. Do you have anything odd in your collection?
9: I have a lot of sheet music. I'm a musical kid, so I'm not one of these people that can put all of that sheet music onto a digital situation. So I have books and books and books of sheet music, which I really love, to be honest, and they hold pride of place on my bookshelf.
0: Well, what would be your favourite musical of all time if you had to choose one, John?
9: Oh, that's so tricky. Goodness. I'm going to say rent.
0: Right. Yes.
9: Yeah. You?
0: I would say rent too, just because I love. What is the? Is it Boom, Tick, Tick, Boom? The
9: guy that wrote it. Jonathan Larson,
0: he's a brilliant writer. I do love Rent, but I do love Jesus Christ Superstar too. Yes, and I know you've starred in that. Who were you in it, John?
9: I played the high priest Annas, not to be mispronounced, I used to say.
0: I played that in high school too.
9: He ordered the death of Christ.
0: Has he got the really deep voice?
9: No, like, he's the one with the really high voice. Oh, that's Caiaphas who does the da da da da, but Annas does the da da da da. So,
0: Annas needs to really go to another level. Right. Well, I loved your role as Annas, and I love your role in Evenings, John O'Hara. We're looking forward to it. Appreciate your time, mate, and thanks, we'll catch up with you soon. It's the Whitlams. No, Efrodisiac.

0: That is Tim Friedman and the boys from the Whitlams. No aphrodisiac. ABC Northern Tasmania. Let's take a look at what's happening this evening.
1: Barbara Miller here on PM at 6:05. Four Sydney Swans players linked to a police investigation into an alleged sexual assault in a Melbourne hotel. Coalition MPs cross the floor to vote against the federal government's gambling reforms. And remembering one of the most significant battles fought by Australians in the Vietnam War.
2: How did we get out? We were surrounded and they were coming at us in their hundreds and we were running short on ammo and at the time we looked doomed.
1: That's all on PM just after the 6 o'clock news.
0: Yeah, it's the ABC Drive and everybody's talking Harry Nilsson from his album Aerial Ballet.

0: Harry Nielsen to finish us off on ABC Northern Tasmania. Tomorrow we're looking at Tasmanian retail empire chicken feed and what actually killed it with Russell Redman from Launceston Memes. I'm out of here. We'll get your latest news headlines.
1: Good evening, ABC News, I'm Josh Duggan. The Sydney Swans players linked to an investigation into an alleged sexual assault in Melbourne are scheduled to meet with the club's leadership after other players were addressed by the club's coach. Lydia Feng reports.
2: Victoria Police are continuing to investigate an alleged sexual assault involving Sydney Swans players at the Pullman Hotel near the MCG hours after the Swans win on Sunday. The ABC understands Chad Warner, Isaac Heaney, James Jordan and Riley Bice are the players linked to the investigation. It's understood a fifth player, who has also been publicly connected to the incident, has not spoken to police. The Sydney Swans leadership will today individually meet with the AFL players linked to the assault.
1: Labor's gambling advertising bill has officially passed the lower house of parliament, 3 years after a Labor-led inquiry called for an end to online gambling ads. The bill passed the house 103-14 after debate this afternoon on several amendments. Labor and the coalition reached a deal overnight that saw the bill amended to include a register for people to opt out of gambling ads online and further restrictions on when ads can be shown. Coalition MPs Pat Conaghan and Andrew Wallace joined the crossbench in voting against the bill. The federal government's legislation will now move to the Senate, where the coalition will support its passage through Parliament. Independent State MP David O'Byrne is calling on the state government to outline how it will improve police disclosure of evidence processes, as recommended by a report on Tasmania's justice system. The government has accepted in full or in principle 19 of the 20 recommendations made by Barrister Lloyd Babb in his independent report on court delays. In Parliament today, Mr O'Byrne has asked Police Minister Felix Ellis what he will do to ensure police can provide timely disclosure of evidence.
3: In many cases, TAS police wait until the defendant has entered a not guilty plea before gathering crucial evidence such as witness statements. The review found a lack of early evidence disclosure was compounding the court delays which are crippling the Tasmanian justice system.
1: Police Minister Felix Ellis says police are on board with the review's approach and he'll seek a formal response. The United Nations says it's reported an alarming intensification of Israeli attacks on Lebanon. At least 11 people were killed in Israeli strikes in southern Lebanon this weekend, marking some of the deadliest attacks in weeks. The Israeli military says it struck Hezbollah infrastructure in response to actions against its soldiers. UN spokesperson Stefan Dujarric is urging all parties to exercise maximum restraint and adhere to the latest ceasefire.
4: Some of this violence has displaced families from areas where they had only recently returned, prompting them to seek safety elsewhere. Civilians must be able to return home safely and with dignity, and they must be able to do it without repeatedly being exposed to renewed displacement.
1: Scientists have warned that the growing impact of rising global temperatures on the health of older people has been significantly underestimated. Researchers at Stanford University say previous studies focus mainly on younger people, as the BBC's Ella Bicknell reports.
5: The study looked into how different age groups would cope with extreme heat by the year 2100 under different levels of global warming. It found earlier research overlooked that older adults are more vulnerable because they produce less sweat, have weaker hearts, and are more likely to have underlying medical conditions. Researchers also warned highly populated countries with high levels of poverty were most at risk, with India, Pakistan, Bangladesh, and Niger identified as particularly vulnerable.
1: Vietnam veterans say today's anniversary of the Battle of Long Tan is an important reminder of the hardships Australian soldiers faced.

0: Veterans and their families laid wreaths to honour those who died in the conflict at the Australian Vietnam Forces National Memorial in Canberra this morning, marking 60 years since the Battle of Long Tan. President Ward Gainey says today is a reminder that serving in the Defence Force is not just putting on your suit and going to work.
1: We leave our homes, we go away and we know we're going to a place that is dangerous. But another time, during peacetime, we are still there to be part of the nation that we love and the nation we have to protect.
0: To tomorrow's weather, showers about the north and upper east coast, tending to rain, mostly in the northwest later in the day. North to northeasterly winds. A strong wind warning is in place for all coastal waters except the central north. ABC News.
2: Good evening. Welcome to PM. I'm Barbara Miller, coming to you from Gadigal Land in Sydney. Tonight, several Sydney Swans players linked to a police investigation into an alleged sexual assault in a Melbourne hotel. Also, coalition MPs cross the floor to vote against the federal government's gambling reforms and remembering one of the most significant battles fought by Australians in the Vietnam War.
3: How did we get out? We were surrounded and they were coming at us in their hundreds and we were running short on ammo, and at the time we looked doomed.
2: First, after weeks of negotiations, the government has struck a deal with the coalition to pass its long-awaited gambling reforms. The amendments include a centralised system for opting out of online advertising and some restrictions on inducements. The deal has been criticised by anti-gambling advocates, the crossbench and some coalition MPs for falling short of the recommendations of multiple reviews, which have called for a blanket advertising ban. Sean Tarrick-Goodwin reports.
4: 3 years ago, the late Labor MP Peter Murphy tabled her report on gambling reform, calling for a total ban on advertising and a national regulator. Today, after months of negotiations, the government has reached a deal with the coalition. Prime Minister Anthony Albanese told Parliament the bill strikes the right balance.
5: This new legislation is the most significant gambling advertising reform by any Australian government ever. Yeah. It increases protections for people most at risk of gambling harm while continuing to allow those who enjoy a bet to do so.
4: The concessions involve a central system to opt out of gambling advertising online. That comes on top of restrictions to advertising on TV during primetime hours, a ban on advertising during sport and on stadiums and jerseys. Communications Minister Annika Wells argued the rules are strong.
6: Banning commissions based on customer activity for any staff, agent or affiliate of a wagering service provider. Banning the direct marketing of inducements for 90 days after bet stop deregistrations. Strong penalties if opt-out options are not prominently displayed. Extending the existing live sport broadcasting restrictions to online services.
4: The amendments are the product of late-night negotiations with the coalition. Shadow Minister for Families and Social Services Melissa McIntosh says it was a compromise.
7: The bill is far from perfect, and gambling is taking a terrible toll on many Australian families. The coalition is pleased the government has accepted substantial repairs to its legislation.
4: But not all coalition MPs are happy. Nationals member Pat Conaghan, who worked on the Peter Murphy report, was one of two coalition MPs who crossed the floor to vote against the bill.
8: We took over 6 months to consider all the evidence. Really sad stories about family members taking their own lives because of the shame and the debt, and we don't have the internal fortitude to implement the report.
4: One of the advocates who contributed to a Senate inquiry was Mark Kempster, who himself struggled with a gambling addiction. He says some of his darkest moments were triggered by advertising, and the government hasn't listened to people like him.
9: I do feel abandoned. I feel like the government doesn't care about my life. I feel like they don't care about the lives of every single person I've worked with in the last 3 years who've gone through addiction and gone through recovery for this type of thing.
4: Crossbenchers and the Greens argued the government has caved to the gambling, sporting and media companies who profit from the industry. Independent ACT Senator David Pocock.
10: You sit through Senate testimony from families that have lost brothers, have lost sons to gambling addiction, and I just do not see how the Prime Minister thinks that this is in line with what is good for our country. This is purely for the gambling industry, for free-to-air and for the major sporting codes to continue doing what they're doing at the expense of Australian families.
4: Kate Cecilia is the co-chair of advocacy group The Gambling Harm Lived Experience Experts.
11: It's just disgraceful that we are the nation experiencing the highest levels of gambling harm in the world per adult population, and yet we're still coming up short on what Australians deserve from their leaders that are meant to be representing public health and interests of public safety rather than the interests of vested interests.
4: The legislation passed in the House of Representatives 96 votes to 9. It's expected to go to the Senate in the coming days. Green Senator Sarah Hanson-Young called on members from both major parties to break ranks.
12: I say good on all of those who cross the floor today and tomorrow. And I urge members of the Labor Party, if there was ever a moment to question the loyalty to your party and your government, this is it.
4: The government and coalition hold a combined 57 out of the 76 seats in the Senate, meaning that unless there's a large contingent of last-minute dissenters, the gambling bill will likely become law this week.
2: Sean Tarrick-Goodwin with that report. Victoria Police is continuing its investigation into an alleged sexual assault at the hotel the Sydney Swans stayed in over the weekend. Several of the AFL club's players have been linked to the investigation, but there's still no confirmation they're directly involved. No charges have been laid in connection with the alleged incident. Our reporter Oliver Gordon has been following developments. Ollie, what have we learnt about these allegations today?
13: Hi, Barb. So police issued a statement this morning confirming detectives from the Sexual Crime Squad are still investigating this report of a sexual assault in an East Melbourne hotel in the early hours of yesterday morning. The statement from the police goes on to say, quote, police spoke to a number of people at the hotel. However, no one has been arrested or formally interviewed at this time. The ABC understands Swans players Chad Warner, Isaac Heaney, James Jordan and Riley Bice are the players linked to this investigation. However, and it's important to note here, Barb, there's no confirmation that they are alleged to have been directly involved or that all four have spoken to police. It's understood a fifth player who has also been publicly connected to this incident has not spoken to police. The Swans are in damage control at the moment. They've postponed a private event at the SCG for tonight, and the Sydney Swans coach, Dean Cox, has addressed players about the incident during a meeting at the team's headquarters, but it's understood the players linked to the investigation were not present at that meeting. Dean Cox has also spoken briefly to the media this morning.
14: Yeah, obviously extremely disappointed with what's happened and understand the questions, and we'll update as we gather more information.
13: The AFL is yet to comment beyond the brief statement the organisation released yesterday, just confirming that the Swans had made them aware of the alleged incident. But we do know the league has delayed the announcement of its All-Australian squad that was to be named today, but Barb, it's now been pushed back to Monday.
2: And there's been some criticism about the way these allegations are being discussed.
13: Yeah, there has been on a number of fronts. We've seen criticism of some of the language being used to describe these sexual assault allegations. Yesterday, the Sydney Swans chief executive, Matthew Pavlich, said the club was, quote, extremely shocked and disappointed that this has taken place and that the players have found themselves in this situation. That language has been criticised by sports broadcaster and former professional cyclist Bridie O'Donnell.
15: The thing that disturbed me the most was the language around found themselves, which is really passive language. And if we think about athletes, professional athletes, particularly men, and we like to describe them as active and strong and dominant and strategic and clever and, you know, powerful. And then often, not just in this situation, but other situations where we're worrying or wondering if they've done something wrong or even criminal, suddenly they're like children. We infantilise them. Oh, my goodness, they just came across an incident.
13: That's former professional cyclist Bridie O'Donnell. There's also been criticism

0: of the focus on the footballing implications of this alleged incident. Commentators across the media, including here on the ABC, have speculated as to what the ramifications of this incident could mean for the Swans' premiership hopes, given how close we are to the AFL final series. Former AFLW star Kate McCarthy has taken to social media to say the focus on the football consequences for the team sends the wrong message, particularly to girls and women.
1: And what happens now?
0: Well, Barb, now we wait for an expected joint press conference with the Sydney Swans and the AFL. That looks likely to take place tomorrow.
1: Oliver Gordon in Melbourne there. Residents in the southwestern Victorian town of Portland have discovered hundreds of dead and dying birds in what they fear is a mass mortality event caused by bird flu. The cleanup has been criticised as sporadic and disorganised, prompting some locals to take efforts into their own hands. Alexandra Humphreys filed this report.
2: Bird carcasses are dotted along the shoreline at Portland in Victoria. With H5 bird flu cases previously confirmed in the area, locals are concerned.
3: We're all a little bit scared, especially because the first cases were here. Yeah, just not really knowing what to do, not really knowing what's going on. And yeah, to see as many birds as we did this morning, it was just like, what do we do here?
2: Ella Miller describes seeing mass groups of birds lying dead on the sand.
3: Normally there's big flocks just flying around, and to see them basically all dead and not many at all is just taking something from our local community as well. So yeah, it's been quite heartbreaking.
4: It's very distressing to see the birds washing up, the dead ones, but I think it's even more distressing to see them half dead, you know, wobbling around on their feet.
2: Kate Howman is a nearby resident.
4: We came down on Sunday and there were about 30 dead birds from here to the Lee Breakwater. Then to see them wobbling on their feet and not being able to get out of the way of cars and people and things like that, it was, yeah, I went home and I was quite upset about it all.
2: Some residents have started removing the birds themselves, wearing masks and putting them into garbage bags, concerned the state government's response has been too little and too slow.
4: Community members are taking things into their own hands, but with no real knowledge of what to do. You know, I'm worried about the native bird population, but there's two large egg farms here as well. What are the authorities doing to help this bird flu from spreading from the beach here inland? I don't see anything happening in that regard.
2: Joshua Pearce is from the Port Danger Committee of Management. He's worried that leaving the carcasses on the beach could create risks for the community.
5: You'll often see silver gulls and other birds coming right up to those corpses, and that's a very real vector risk, a very real risk of that disease, that bird flu transferring from the dead tern to the silver gull, and then it just keeps spreading. But beyond that, there's also a societal impact, people not wanting to visit the beach as often, particularly with their dogs, and then there's a possibility of a tourism impact down the road. If the birds are just left in situ there, it's not really a good look.
2: He's also reported several dead greater crested terns further out to sea.
5: We have Lawrence Rocks, which is only a couple of k's away from here. There's a colony of about 10,000 gannets out there. And unfortunately, floating around the island a couple of weeks ago, there were dozens of dead terns, dozens on the rock itself, and I would say hundreds of terns, unfortunately, now have perished.
2: Eric Verler is a seabird researcher with the Australasian Seabird Group. He says the reports are consistent with a mass mortality event caused by H5 bird flu.
6: Well, in an ideal situation, you would imagine the authorities would be in a position to come to the site, do an inspection, and then do the cleanup as required. Clearly, if there are, you know, a number of carcasses on the beach, there's an increasing probability that it is a mass mortality event, and so there would be, you know, subsequent concerns to the community of having carcasses on the beach.
2: While he understands that residents are likely frustrated and worried, he emphasises that the guidance is to stay clear of carcasses.
6: There is a non-zero risk of infection by the virus of people, and it's not worth the risk of getting sick by taking matters into your own hand. It's just not worth the effort, to get involved. The authorities have the right gear, people generally don't, and so there's a risk to human life, there's a risk to your pets as well.
2: The Victorian government was contacted for comment.
1: Alexandra Humphreys and Jean Bell with that report. This is PM. I'm Barbara Miller, and you can hear all our programs live or catch up later on ABC Listen. Ahead, Australian Vietnam veterans and their families gather to remember the Battle of Long Tan. Donald Trump wants the Strait of Hormuz reopened and is apparently threatening to launch military action on another nation to make it happen. A Fox News reporter quoted the US president telling him that if Oman gets in the way, he'll bomb the shit out of it. The comments come as Oman and Iran are reportedly close to a deal on opening the key waterway. Adel Abdel Ghaffar is a senior fellow at the Australian Strategic Policy Institute.
7: Well, I don't think there's much strategy. This is actually the second outburst against Oman. And it's quite unfortunate because this is a big self-goal for US diplomacy. Oman is actually one of the oldest partners of the U.S. in the Gulf. It's the first country to establish diplomatic relations with the U.S. And over the years, both countries have developed quite a close relationship. So I think this outburst really indicates that perhaps the U.S. administration is a bit desperate. Omanis have been working with the U.S. Historically to mediate, especially when it comes to Iran. You know, the JCPOA deal came out because of Omani mediation. Before the war started, Oman was trying to mediate as well between both sides. Then the U.S. attacked. This happened also last year as well. So I would just label it under an own goal from the U.S. administration.
1: But if a deal is struck between Iran and Oman about ships going through the strait, can Oman then still claim to be neutral?
7: Well, it can claim to be neutral because it's not involved in any military operations for both sides. And basically, Oman and Iran have a historical relationship. Omanis don't agree with everything that the Iranians do. But I think both sides and actually countries in the Gulf all want to find some mechanism to work this out. You know, everybody's unhappy with the war. I think the sticking point is the passage fees or the service fees. The Iranians want to make them mandatory, while the Omanis are looking to do something that is voluntary. So it has to be some sort of deal between the Omanis and the Iranians. So I think this is what's being worked out now.
1: You've called it an own goal, this expletive-laden comment reported from the US president. How is it likely to go down in Muscat?
7: Well, already there's lots of unofficial reactions on social media and some muted reactions from officials as well. But I think they're not going to be very happy. But in the same time, they understand this is quite an unorthodox White House, an unorthodox diplomacy. So I don't expect a major reaction. I would say that they would argue that it's better to not antagonize President Trump and have some sort of agreement on the table. And ultimately, U.S. administrations change. And like many, let's say, countries in the region, they would be looking forward to the next incumbent of the White House and just deal with this as sort of Trumpian rhetoric.
1: And as we say, that 60-day deadline for the Memorandum of Understanding between the US and Iran has now expired. How do you think this moves forward now?
7: Well, I think the crux of it right now is these Omani-Iranian negotiations and reopening of the straits. And then you have to sequence the other issue, ending the war, discussing Iran's nuclear program, discussing Iran's support of its proxy network. You know, so it's kind of layered, but the first layer has to be the Strait of Hormuz. And I think when it comes to the U.S., there is no great options. You know, so options is to accept whatever deal comes out. I think this is why the White House is unhappy. But there could be a face-saving measure by offering that the transit transit fees could be voluntary. So this could be an exit. But there are also military options coming out of the US. And I think there are more hardline opinions in the White House for having more further military action, destruction of Iranian infrastructure and others. But I think this also would really extend the war. And I think all of the leaks that are coming out of the US suffering from less munitions and their issues, you know, so if you have leaks coming out of US administration, I would say that this signals that there are some unhappy elements within the Pentagon and elsewhere that do not want this war to continue. So what's on the table now is accept a bad deal or further conflict that can really escalate the situation. And I think also the Gulf partners are leading and arguing, trying to pressure the Trump administration not to bomb Iran further, because Iran will retaliate by bombing Gulf infrastructure as well. They have made that clear. So options are accept a deal that puts Iran in at the center and control the Strait of Hormuz, or go for further military conflict. So both not excellent options, but I think they will play out in the next few days.
1: That's Adel Abdel Ghaffar, a senior fellow at ASPE. The Battle of Long Tan is remembered as the fiercest conflict involving Australian soldiers during the Vietnam War. Across the country today, veterans and their families gathered for the 60th anniversary of the battle, which resulted in the deaths of 18 Australian soldiers. Our reporter Diana Damjanovic went along to a memorial event held in Sydney's CBD.
8: Veterans and their families come together every year on Vietnam Day in Sydney's Martin Place. But today was especially poignant, 60 years since the deadliest day for Australian troops during the war. Patricia Amphlett was 17 years old and in Vietnam as a wartime singer when she found herself flying over the Battle of Long Tan.
9: We were in the Iroquois helicopter flying over, and I remember it so very clearly, seeing all the 500 million lights, red lights, which were tracer bullets, all part of the action. It means a lot to me that we're all here today.
8: On the afternoon of the 18th of August 1966, just over 100 men from the Australian Army faced a wave of assault from nearly 2,000 Viet Cong and North Vietnamese troops. 18 Australians and at least 245 Vietnamese died in the brutal four-hour battle, waged in monsoonal conditions. John Robbins was conscripted at 21 and was there.
10: How did we get out? I don't know, we were surrounded and they were coming at us in their hundreds, and we were running short on ammo, and I know there was a resupply came later, but at the time we looked doomed.
8: He was in the 11th platoon and was shot through the elbow early in the fight.
10: I can remember Big Jack Kirby running around distributing ammunition to the ones that were able to fire. I was out of action because it was my right arm, and in a bit of a gully away from the fire.
8: He says the Australian side managed to come out on top once the artillery arrived.
10: The next thing I heard was the APCs with their lights on and the grunt of their motors coming through the rubber, and it's just like the old movie where the cavalry turns up.
8: 60 years later, at 81, John Robbins still doesn't understand why they fought where they did.
10: I don't understand that there was such a force that we ran into, why they selected that as the killing ground. I just don't understand why they didn't go further, draw us further in where they're out of artillery range.
8: Dave Jeffries is another conscript and hasn't missed a Vietnam War memorial since. He says it's important to keep talking about Long Tan.
11: Like going to a wake at a funeral, it's important to go to the wake after, because you talk about reminisce a little. And I think nobody knows all about it, so it's great to compare notes, and that's such a momentous thing as the Battle of Long Tan.
12: At the going down of the sun and in the morning, we will remember them, lest we forget.
8: From brigadiers to the wives of fallen soldiers, the cenotaph at Martin Place was surrounded by messages and wreaths. This man laid a wreath on behalf of the Botany RSL sub-branch.
13: It was one of the most vicious battles that the Australians came up against the Viet Cong. And in my opinion, it puts down the great training and the great resilience of our Australian servicemen. Yeah. It all comes back to the courage and the resilience of the Australian servicemen and service personnel.
8: Rod White served with the Australian Army in the 3rd Battalion. Today, he was carrying his good luck charm from the battlefield, a rosary ring worn as a pendant on a leather necklace. He says as the years go by, ceremonies like these become more and more important.
14: All the blokes who are gone, the blokes who we lost over there, all the fellas we've lost since, it's just nice to reconnect with those who are still around and remember, you know, all those years ago.
1: That's Vietnam War veteran Rod White and Diana Damjanovic reporting there. That's PM for tonight. The podcast of the program is available on ABC Listen, and you can also find ABC News Daily with Sam Hawley there too. I'm Barbara Miller. I'll be back at the same time tomorrow. Have a lovely evening.

0: Good evening, ABC News. I'm Josh Duggan. Russian officials say Ukraine has carried out another major attack overnight, targeting the Moscow region and injuring three people. In Ukraine, Russia attacked several cities, including Kyiv, as the BBC's Dan Johnson reports.
1: Ukraine's capital endured four air raid alerts through the night, but it's not clear yet what, if anything, made it through the city's overstretched air defences. In Zaporizhia, the head of regional government said two people had been killed and four wounded. Five people were injured, including a nine-year-old boy, when homes were struck in Izium, close to the front line in the east. Ukraine has continued drone strikes against Russia. Moscow's mayor said 620 targeted the city last night and 180 were shot down. Another warehouse belonging to online retailer Wildberries was reported to be on fire.
0: Defence Minister Richard Marles and his Japanese counterpart have refused to be drawn on Donald Trump's threats to scale back US military support in South Korea, following a meeting in Canberra today. Nadal Mustafa reports.
2: Mr. Marles and Japanese Defence Minister Shinjiro Koizumi have announced plans to expand Japan's access to missile ranges in Australia as the two countries deepen defence ties. The meeting comes after Donald Trump promised to scale back joint exercises with South Korea as he makes fresh overtures to North Korea. Neither defence ministers directly addressed the US president's declaration, but Mr. Marles says North Korea poses a serious security risk.
3: In the challenging world that we face, and there are many challenges, but North Korea is the author of quite a few of those challenges.
2: The pair also announced the co-development of a high-energy laser weapon system.
0: The Prime Minister says a letter sent to him by the opposition leader demanding the government scrap the so-called widow tax was easy to agree to. The Liberal leader wrote to the PM yesterday, saying his party's support for the government's NDIS overhaul hinged on Labor fixing a loophole, which cut off homeowners from being able to negatively gear their property if they inherited it after their partner died. Anthony Albanese has told Parliament it was a no-brainer, given Labor already said it had fixed the loophole.
4: It took me a millisecond to say, yep, we're up for that. Was to pass our legislation quicker.
5: Yeah. Oh, don't make us do that.
4: That we had put out there for consultation.
0: A former Liberty Bell Bay worker says the uncertainty facing workers at the neighbouring Rio Tinto aluminium smelter at the moment would be horrific. Rio Tinto, which owns the Bell Bay aluminium smelter, may shut down the smelter if a power deal with Hydro Tasmania can't be reached. Alec Harper recently lost his job when the Liberty Bell Bay manganese smelter was shuttered and says he feels for those at the aluminium plant.
6: The uncertainty for them would be horrific, the same as it was for us. And also the knock-on effect for the broader community of people spending money, you know, there's young families with kids, mortgages, you know, that's all going to dry up basically if this place closes.
0: A Tasmanian coroner has ruled she will investigate the death of an 82-year-old woman in the Launceston General Hospital, despite the health department arguing it's outside her jurisdiction. Margaret Joyce Binns died at the hospital following a fall in her kitchen in 2020. Her death is one of 29 referred to the coroner after an investigation found the death certificates were allegedly signed off by an administrator without the authority to do so. And a growing number of parents and teachers are calling for a significant reduction in the amount of screen time students receive at school. The Fewer Screens, More Learning petition has more than 23,000 signatures calling for primary schools to be device-free, with default learning based on books, paper and handwriting. High school teacher and parent to primary school age kids, Stephanie Challis, is leading the petition and says the evidence is clear.
7: When you read on a screen, it's much more difficult in terms of comprehension. So I think the figures are around 30% less comprehension reading off a screen. And we're seeing this handwriting really decline, particularly in the older year levels. The other thing that's really hampering students' learning is the distraction.
0: To tomorrow's weather and showers about the north and upper east coast, a forecast tending to rain mainly in the northwest later in the day, north to northeasterly winds. A strong wind warning is in place for all coastal waters. Rain and 14 degrees in Burnie and Devonport, rainy in Launceston, a top of 17, a shower or two in Hobart with a top of 18 degrees.
8: On Australia-wide today, drought crippled large parts of southwest Queensland.
9: But this is the first time we've had this empty in my career. Even in the 2019-20 drought, we had some hay somewhere in our sheds, but it's totally depleted. We have nothing.
8: And we take a short ride out from Broken Hill to the small community of Silverton, a ghost town with a small population that has some quirky characters.
10: The population of Silverton is roughly about 40 people, and there are certainly some characters here. Some might say some come out here to get away from everything, which could be true. Some say it's just to live a different lifestyle.
8: I'm Sinead Mangan in Perth, and this is Australia Wide, coming to you from Whadjuk Country. Falling vaccination rates and growing inoculation hesitancy are putting communities at risk, according to doctors working in the bush. Recent national data shows vaccination rates are declining across all age groups. And doctors working in rural areas say a drop in vaccinations is a threat to public health, particularly to vulnerable communities like the elderly and Indigenous. A drop off in vaccinations has seen a resurgence of vaccine preventable diseases like measles, whooping cough and diphtheria in some parts of the world, including Australia. Dr. Rod Martin is the president of the Australian College of Rural and Remote Medicine, and he joins me now after doing his rounds. So thanks for making the time, Dr. Martin. Why are we seeing a resurgence of what we like to think of diseases of times gone by, like diphtheria and measles?
11: Look, certainly, and thanks for the opportunity, certainly, Sinead, what we're seeing is predominantly in those vaccine-preventable diseases, that as rates drop off and as they drop below levels where we're able to provide community-level protection, lots of these illnesses that we thought we'd never see again, possibly, are coming back with a vengeance. They're often illnesses that are very easy for one person to transmit to another. And once it starts to do that sort of spread and moves around a community very quickly, the whole community then gets impacted. Certainly in some settings where you have a high level of infection for a community and they move to the next town, or they go and visit someone else, and it's like a drop in a pond. It just keeps on expanding outwards until it finds a better level of immunisation for the most part.
8: We all kind of became armchair experts on vaccinations during COVID-19. We were surrounded in it. But what was the lasting legacy of the epidemic on vaccination rates?
11: Look, I certainly think that there's some vaccine fatigue. There's certainly plenty of instances, including some that I've heard from even staff here at the hospital today, about people who are very, very openly vaccine hesitant and vaccine resistant. The challenge was that we had, one of those, what ultimately ended up being vaccine, not completely preventable, but we could substantially reduce the harm and then also reduce the rate of spread. But the challenge is that now people see all vaccinations the same as their COVID vaccine, and there's a bit of a buy-in to vaccine fatigue that people have.
8: So you're definitely seeing that play out in hospitals, in regional hospitals?
11: Seeing it in hospitals, seeing it in I'm in general practice a couple of days a week as well. And people increasingly who would have had a perfect vaccination record, whenever there was something new and available, they would take up that vaccine. Now they're saying, oh, do I have to have another one, please? I think I'm okay now.

0: haven't, or the case if I haven't seen anyone with COVID for ages, for example.
1: Going back to those, the resurgence of vaccine preventable diseases, things that, like, I have to say I associate with times gone by. I mean, something like whooping cough I had as a kid, but I grew up in Ireland and that was fairly common. Measles, diphtheria. Now, I know Australian pharmacists are reporting that diphtheria is re-emerging across Australia. It was a disease that was around in the 1930s until a vaccination program came out. It was the leading cause of death in children in the 1930s. And now we see it rear its head again. Why?
0: Again, there's a lot of I'm always a bit hesitant to blame social media, but the ability to disinform populations is really very high. If you can get into the minds and ears and get onto the screens of populations and have everyone start to believe that that vaccinations are bad. And you know, some of the organisms that would normally not have got a foothold because someone's vaccine, you know, a child's vaccine, that they completed a full course of prevented them getting it, so they prevented them passing it on to their parents and passing it on to their grandparents. So the disinformation now that's happening means that lots of the very simple things, and most of the diphtheria that's been seen in northern Australia, certainly at the moment, has been the cutaneous form, so the skin form. The one that had a very high death rate was an upper airway form, still vaccine preventable, but the ability for it to get a foothold has now been created by people's believing everything that they see on their Facebook feed or whatever other feed that they're taking their information from.
1: What other diseases have you started to see reemerge?
0: So we probably don't see as much COVID because we're probably not testing for it as much. The other interesting thing, for example, with COVID is that lots of people have had many, many vaccines, so they're still being protected over the longer term because of that vaccine that they may well have had, but it will run out of efficiency sooner or later. The others, and it is very much the ones that are those high spreadability ones. As you said, you know, measles, because it will very quickly move its way around, and you see sporadic outbreaks often when people came back from overseas. But if they're coming back from overseas and landing in a community that has, you know, for that particular illness, that lower level of herd immunity, then that's when we'll continue to see, you know, quite substantial increases in the number of respiratory illnesses. We've had some fairly severe RSV, and that until the last sort of couple of years for pregnant women and the last sort of 6 months or so for the elderly and vulnerable patients, RSV, we haven't been able to vaccinate against. So again, it comes in waves often for things like RSV and some of the other, particularly respiratory infections.
1: Dengue fever has been reported in communities in northern Australia, and similarly to parvovirus, it's not something that can be vaccinated against. Or can it? Sorry, I'm assuming that.
0: No, I've not seen anything at all on dengue fever immunisation. It's very much a disease of the tropics. And often people that have come back from Southeast Asia, for example, will just because of the mosquito exposure and the climate conditions in Southeast Asia and parts of the northern kind of Pacific, that's where we tend to get dengue from. And so, you know, as it's moving into the northern parts of Australia, similarly to the concerns that we have about things like malaria moving in as mosquitoes and the things that can deliver their infection via some sort of airborne means, you know, as conditions warm up, as climate change continues to slowly but surely have its effects, We'll progressively see more and more of these, particularly the mosquito-borne viruses in particular, start to have impact in Northern Australia.
1: We are painting a pretty rough picture here, but how do we improve things? How do we improve herd immunity in Australia? What's the take home here?
0: Vaccine-preventable diseases are very dependent on having good high levels of herd immunity so that there's little or no opportunity for a virus, for example, to spread easily. And it's really only smallpox as the smallpox and previously polio, but polio, again, it's appeared in pockets. And without full vaccination, polio as well is one that potentially could rear its head again and become a disease that most doctors, and certainly most doctors, have never seen polio. I've been practicing for 20 years and I've never seen polio or measles or German measles, rubella. It's even rare now for me to see chickenpox, again, because of the efficiency and how useful and reliable and how safe vaccines are.
1: So essentially you're saying don't hesitate, vaccinate.
0: Yeah, that sounds like a great slogan.
1: Well, I do appreciate you taking time from your busy day to have a chat to Australia Wide, Dr. Rod Martin, the President of the Australian College of Rural and Remote Medicine. Thanks very much.
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1: Let's head now to southwest Queensland, where nearly a month after four councils declared drought, pastures remain bare, rivers have stopped running, and hay sheds sit empty. Farmers are trucking hay hundreds of kilometres, and graziers are destocking as water sources are drying up, as Bella Munro reports.
3: But this is the first time we've had this empty in my career. Even in the 2019-20 drought, we had some hay somewhere in our sheds, but it's totally depleted. We have nothing.
4: For the first time in his 28-year farming career, Greg Finlay is looking at empty hay sheds. The 58-year-old cattle and crop farmer is one of southwest Queensland's major hay producers. Based in the small Queensland border town of Texas, Mr. Finlay's farm should receive about 650 millimetres of rain a year. This year, he's only had 167 millimetres of rain.
3: As you can see, the pastures are very depleted and we're at the end of coming to the end of August now, and our outlook doesn't look very well given the Bureau's forecast and the long-range forecasters.
4: He says farmers are getting desperate to find feed for their livestock.
3: It's not their fault because the conditions have been so extraordinary, but they have run out of hay. So currently this region is out. Northern New South Wales, southern Queensland is totally out of hay.
4: After a prolonged period of below average rainfall, four local government areas, the Boulogne, Gundawindi, Southern Downs and parts of the Maranoa Council, have been officially drought declared. Mr. Finlay and other producers are shipping hay from hundreds of kilometres away, from Victoria, South Australia and areas of North Queensland. Mr. Finlay says the memories of past droughts are still fresh for many graziers and farmers.
3: We were drought declared 2012 to May 2020 here at Texas, Queensland and this region. And I think people wear that. They wear it quietly. I think there's probably a lot of PTSD, I think, and people are worried about this. They don't trust that these are short-lived events. We're noticing extremes in what happens with our climates. Extreme wet, extreme dry.
4: Further inland, near the Queensland outback town of Surat, Keith Allwood says most graziers are buying feed for their cattle or being forced to destock. Working across a few different cattle properties in the Maranoa and Boulogne region, he says everyone is in the same boat.
5: You're flat out all the time, you know. Not only me, but everyone on the works on the places, eh? But you just poke along, mate. Hope for the best. It'll break one day, mate. One year or something. Not just the stock and that, it's just farmers, but they can't remember the rain to plant, or if they did plant, some of them, the crops is coming up, you know.
4: If you were not to get any rain in the next couple of months, what do you think the situation will look like?
5: Oh, it'd be bad, eh? And the drier, it gets harder, it's going to get to get feed, you know. But it'll take a long time for the feed to come right.
4: And farmers and graziers aren't the only ones struggling to find food.
6: We're seeing a lot of the dams and the natural little creeks drying up. We're finding that they're having to travel a lot further to try and find water sources because their local water sources have all dried up. We're particularly finding that with the drought, it has been a huge increase in a number of kangaroos that are coming into care.
4: Tennille Banks runs the Wildlife Empire Rescue and Rehabilitation in Inglewood in the Gundawindi region.
6: There's just no grass out there. It's too dry. So they're coming back. We're very, very concerned about the impacts of the drought. It has been very difficult in getting the hay. There's been instances where for a couple of weeks we've had absolutely no access to hay within the area. So that's when we're going out and we're picking the grass and bringing the grass in for the kangaroos. Unfortunately, when the land isn't providing for the animals, we're having to provide for the animals.
4: As Australia approaches the upcoming bushfire season, rural fire brigades are working to reduce the risks.
7: Our brigades have been preparing across the state of Queensland as we are moving into our higher bushfire risk period. So we are reviewing our plans in relation to the areas that have been drought declared. We've also been working with community members around what else can they do instead of hazard reduction burning. So that might be mechanical clearing, mechanical slashing, spraying, all that.
4: Aaron Sheehan, the District Inspector for Bushfire Management for the Darling Downs, urges property owners to have a bushfire survival plan and to prepare for the worst.
5: These people have still got a bit of old dry grass around, like. It'll go up if it's a dry storm and that. Yeah, doesn't think, mate. I don't think we've got enough grass to burn.
1: Bella Munro reporting there from southern Queensland. In far west New South Wales, surrounded by the rolling barrier ranges, lies a little village which once bustled with a mining boom many decades ago. Now Silverton's population sits at around 40 people, and that's including the donkeys. As thousands of people converge in the region for the latest Mundi Mundi Bash Music Festival, this quirky cast of characters stands ready to welcome the boost to local tourism. Broken Hill reporter Oliver Brown has the story.
8: In outback New South Wales, a former police officer turned cameleer is getting ready for the Mundi Mundi Bash. The festival has sold all of its 15,000 tickets, and Peter Devine is rustling up her animals to get ready for an on-site petting zoo and camel tours.
9: I reckon I've had my farm and been here for about 9 years. It was 9 years this year. Now, it was a work dare to get my pet camels. My workmates dared me because I was living in the outback, of course, should have pet camels. So I got my first two pet camels within a month of buying the farm. And a few years later decided to get more camels to do camel rides and all the other animals to do the farm visits and camping here. The Mundi Bash is good for Silverton. We get a lot of people that haven't been out this way coming out here for a start.
8: For Miss Devine, Silverton and her farm, which features a host of animals, from ducks, sheep and alpacas to dingoes, emus and camels, is home. Although she admits it is pretty quirky.
9: The population of Silverton is roughly about 40 people, and there are certainly some characters here. Some might say some come out here to get away from everything, which could be true. Some say it's just to live a different lifestyle. Look, it's very slow-paced. It's very unique. It is remote, I guess. If you've never been here, you'd think this is remote. I don't think it's remote because, you know everyone in Silverton. You know how many people come here. You know it's only 20 minutes to Broken Hill. So that doesn't scare me, but I certainly like it because, yeah, you're definitely in the outback. It's got a cute little town that hasn't been touched or turned into a circus by, making everything look pretty. It's pretty rustic looking. No one's ever going to come and buy blocks of land and build houses. What's here is what's here. It's not going to change.
8: John Dynan is a local artist, but he's best known as the Emu Man for his distinctive emu characters he likes to paint. He's also the self-appointed mayor, sheriff and town drunk, despite moving from the village to Broken Hill years ago. Most days, though, you'll still be able to find him at his art gallery in Silverton, where he sells his work.
10: I've been here probably 40 years, and I came here because of the landscape. Yeah, to paint. I like the whole lot. I like the old town because it's a ghost town, and I love the surrounding area, and I love all the bush and the beautiful skies and sunsets, everything.
8: Mr. Dynan says the Mundi Bash is welcomed by Silverton locals who use it as an opportunity to showcase their wares and show off the town.
10: It's a good whole week. People come and they spend a few bob, so it's good for the town, good for everybody.
8: Up the road from Mr. Dynan's gallery is a museum dedicated to a film which helped put Silverton on the map. George Miller's Mad Max 2 was filmed in and around Silverton in the early 1980s. Adrian Bennett became so enamoured by the film that he and his wife Linda packed up their life in the UK and moved to Silverton in 2009.
11: Sometimes dreams can come true. You know, I just followed a passion and this is a result of it.
8: His museum features Mad Max memorabilia, including props, costumes, scripts, and even original and replica cars from the franchise. But it's not just the film that he's fallen in love with.
11: There's something very unique about this region, Silverton and Broken Hill, and we hear that a lot from visitors that come here. The landscape in particular is mentioned, of course. You know, they just say, well, do you know, a lot of the visitors say to us, they say, do you know, when we're coming into Broken Hill, we feel like we're in the Mad Max movie, you know, when they're on the roads. But we hear a lot that there's something very unique about it, and it's difficult to put your finger on. And I think it's the people and personalities that make a small town. We might get somebody that comes through here, and we usually say to them, oh, so where are you going next? And they say, oh, well, I might nip down to see John Dine, and we've heard about John Dine, you know, and we've heard about this person, you know. And I think that's what attracts people as well, is when they do have those personalities, you know, that give them a good laugh. I mean, nobody gives you more of a laugh than John Dine, you know, he's a great character. But it's just these little quirky things, you know, the characters, the personalities, you know, and things like that. That make a town or a little village what it is, you know, and I think that's the attraction of certainly of Silverton. Well, I wouldn't want to live anywhere else, even if I wasn't doing the museum. This for me is home. It has been now for 17 years, and I wouldn't change that for anything.
1: Owner and curator of the Mad Max 2 Museum in Silverton, Adrian Bennett, finishing that story there from Oliver Brown.
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1: Surfing can be tough, even on the best of days, but imagine not being able to see the waves coming your way. That's normal for Steve Fox because he's blind. And it makes catching and riding waves a little trickier, which is a bit of an understatement. But he still gets the same feeling as everyone else out on the lineup. Joanna Marie has this story.
18: Wearing a rashi that says blind surfer, Steve Fox makes his way down the beach at Queensland's Agnes Water. He can already tell the surf's not great just by hearing the ocean.
19: Very small. Really, really small. But... you know, the water's warm, the sun's out, it's good.
18: The 60-year-old parasurfing champion from New South Wales is visiting the coastal town, chasing sunshine and warmer weather, and he wouldn't miss the opportunity to jump on a board.
19: Just getting out in the water, the salt water, it's good for the spirit, good for the soul.
18: Steve completely lost his eyesight to a condition called retinitis pigmentosa, but instead of giving up the sport he loves, he learnt to adapt.
19: You just rely on the movements of the ocean, which way the wind's blowing, which direction the swells and the sounds are coming from, and obviously having someone in the water with you.
18: That person is local instructor Shane Silver, giving directions and calling him onto the waves.
20: Last week we had some great conditions. Like you said, first wave up, first wave all the way through. We've got a nice, long, easy wave here, and it's something that it was really good for him to get straight up. Throughout the week, we've got him plenty more. The timing and getting it down packed, that's what's been really, really a bit of a learning curve. And I've really, really thrived on getting to learn and to work with Steve, and I'm looking forward to working with other people that want to come down to the beach and do this, be it blind or any other kind of disability. Surfing is a great way to be in contact with nature and to enjoy what we have. Like Steve was saying, the senses, the feeling, then that amazing feeling of once you're up and enjoying it, next level. Steve actually put it to me the other day to try it myself, and hands down to him, he does an amazing job. It's I closed my eyes for the whole process, and what he does is something really, really amazing. But yeah, it's something that I'm sure brings him lots and lots of happiness.
18: Steve was crowned a national champion at the parasurfing titles in Byron Bay earlier this year. The sport involves people living with a disability using specialised equipment and modified surfboards.

0: Surfing Australia says it's growing in popularity and it's pushing for it to be included in the Brisbane 2032 Olympics. Back on the beach at Agnes Water, Steve wants others to give it a try.
1: Surfing is very cruisy. The water's soft if you fall off, just don't fall on your board. And once you're used to the ocean, it's, you know, I'd say go for it. Find somebody that can take you surfing and give it a go.
2: That's truly remarkable. Steve Fox speaking to Joanna Marie down on the beach in Agnes Waters. And that is Australia-wide for today. I'm Sinead Mangan. It's been lovely to have your company.
0: Surfing Australia says it's growing in popularity and it's pushing for it to be included in the Brisbane 2032 Olympics. Back on the beach at Agnes Water, Steve wants others to give it a try.
1: Surfing is very cruisy. The water's soft if you fall off, just don't fall on your board. And once you're used to the ocean, it's...

0: Good evening, ABC News. I'm Josh Duggan. Labor's gambling advertising bill has officially passed the lower house of parliament, with support from the coalition, after several new amendments. Political reporter Isabella Tolhurst has the details.
1: The gambling advertising bill passed the House this evening 103 votes to 14 after a series of amendments were agreed upon by Labor and the Coalition. The laws will see a reduction in gambling ads to 3 per hour during broadcasts and a total ban during live sports games. The amendments that passed today include the creation of a register for people to opt out of online ads and stricter rules on inducement marketing to problem gamblers. Two coalition MPs crossed the floor to vote against the bill, joining crossbenchers who say the laws don't go far enough. It's expected to pass the Senate tomorrow.
0: The federal government's overhaul of the National Disability Insurance Scheme is expected to pass the Senate later tonight. The coalition will back Labor's sweeping changes to the scheme aimed at saving $38 billion. Health Minister Mark Butler says the bill has been substantially amended, with 33 amendments expected in the Senate following 30 that were supported in the House.
2: What that reflects is a government that is willing to listen. We said when we announced this plan in April that we would engage deeply with the disability community, but also with other parliamentarians.
0: The Sydney Swans have met for crisis talks as police continue investigating an alleged sexual assault at the team's Melbourne hotel. Lydia Feng reports.
3: Detectives are investigating an allegation of sexual assault at the Pullman Hotel just hours after the Swans' win over Essendon on the weekend. The ABC understands Chad Warner, Isaac Heaney, James Jordan and Riley Bice are the players linked to the investigation. Today, the team arrived for a training session at Moore Park where coach Dean Cox addressed the incident. The players linked to the investigation did not attend the meeting but individually met with senior club and Swans officials this afternoon.
0: Anti-violence advocates say they're appalled by the discourse around the incident. Respect Victoria CEO Helen Bolton says the league should be taking a stronger stance.
4: The conduct around this alleged sexual assault has been disgraceful. Women are watching, young people are watching. The AFL sets the standards for what we in a community see and expect, and they need to do better. They need to lift their game.
0: China has rebuked Australia's decision to axe several university partnerships with Beijing. China correspondent Alison Horn reports from Beijing.
5: The Australian government has recently terminated several joint partnerships between Australian universities and Chinese institutions, citing national security concerns. The programs had seen hundreds of Chinese students study in Australia in recent years. China's foreign ministry says it opposes the move, labelling it a generalisation of the national security concept to suppress research cooperation. Alison Horn, ABC News, Beijing.
0: South Korea's foreign ministry says it's been working closely with the US on a possible military contribution to the Iran situation. The comment comes after US President Donald Trump says he'd ordered to substantially reduce joint military exercises with South Korea. He cited what he said was a good relationship with North Korea's leader, Kim Jong-un, and South Korea's refusal to join the US war against Iran. Spokesperson Park Doo-soon says the South Korean government hopes for a meaningful dialogue.
6: Our government has actively participated from the outset in international discussions aimed at securing a ceasefire involving Iran and restoring freedom of navigation through the Strait of Hormuz. We are in close consultations with the United States regarding possible substantive and military contributions.
0: And Tasmania police are calling for information about a serious two-vehicle crash in Devonport yesterday. The crash occurred at about 12:30 at the intersection of Devonport Road and Mersey Main Road at Quoiba. The driver of a blue Suzuki was taken to hospital in a serious condition, while the driver of the other vehicle, a white Toyota, wasn't injured. Police say investigations into the crash are ongoing and are calling for any witnesses to come forward. Tomorrow, showers about the north and upper east coast tending to rain, mainly in the northwest later in the day. A strong wind warning's in place for all coastal waters except central north coast.

0: and rain and 14 degrees in Burnie and Devonport tomorrow, Launceston 17 and rainy, Hobart a shower or two and a top of 18 degrees.
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8: A very good evening to you. 7:05 on your Tuesday. Who are you named after? Of course, news today that Princess Eugenie has named her baby daughter Adelaide Elizabeth Anina Brooksbank. Not Adelaide after the city of Adelaide here in Australia. She says that the name is a tribute to three people we love and admire, past and present, including Queen Elizabeth II, but also reflects the English and Portuguese history between the couple, two places we love and call home. It got me thinking, who are you named after? Maybe you're named after a place or an object. So I'd love to hear from you this evening. Who are you named after? 0438 922 936. Or you can give me a call on 1300 222 936. Who are you named after? Of course, coming up in just a moment, the quiz starts, the ABC Evenings Quiz, from now until the 8 p.m. ABC News Bulletin. Question number one for this evening, I'll give it to you now. You can get in early. It's from the Tasmaniana category. In which arcade does a musical clock play nursery rhyme Hey Diddle Diddle at the start of each hour? That question again. In which arcade does a musical clock play the nursery rhyme Hey Diddle Diddle at the start of each hour? The number to call, and remember you do need to call to play, is 1-300-222-936. Later in the program, after 8, we are heading to the north of the state to hear about a new theatre show that you must get along to at Albert Hall. Have you been to the refurbed Albert Hall in Launceston? Very beautiful. We're also revisiting the subject of fossil poo. After a talkback caller spoke with me last week about the Cambrian period. Are you aware of the Cambrian period in evolutionary discussions? About 500 million years ago, the Cambrian period, and fossil poo played a big role in the evolution of our wildlife. We're catching up with a Tasmanian who has a dinosaur poo collection. After 9, regular cooking segment with Honey Child. Some wonderful baked goods on the way. If you're someone who likes to whip something up, if someone says that they are coming round for a cuppa, you can whip up a little cake or a slice. Well, Honey Child, Tony Bennett-Rands, has some incredible ideas for you. And if you'd like the recipe to her cheesy jalapeno cornbread, then do text the word honey to 0438922936. I've already had a text in from Sonia saying, John, I baked an apricot tray bake today from our own apricots from the freezer to take to my friend I'm visiting tomorrow. I always take something sweet when visiting friends. It gives me an excuse to bake. That's from Sonia. And the picture of that apricot bake looks delicious. So if you've got baking hacks you need to recommend to me, do get in touch with the program and send a pic. If you can. Also, a text in from Annette saying that she has an alpaca jumper that she's had for about 25 years. So warm and light after our discussion earlier on about award-winning alpacas here in the south of the state. You're, of course, listening to ABC Hobart, 936 ABC Hobart and ABC Northern Tasmania. John O'Hara here with you on the evening's program. It's 9:09. And it is time, my friends, to get quizzing.

0: A very good evening to you and welcome to the ABC Evenings Quiz. From now until 8pm, the ABC 8pm News Bulletin, we will quiz. You will hear questions from the following categories: general knowledge, nature, words, entertainment, sport, food, and of course, Tasmaniana. That's where our first question comes from this evening. That question is, in which arcade does a musical clock play the nursery rhyme, "Hey Diddle Diddle," at the start of each hour? If you'd like to play, you need to call on 1-300-222-936. Jono's bonus music round is back for the ABC Evenings Quiz tonight and until the end of next week. I must let you know, if you've just joined the quiz for the first time, that all of these questions are written for and with you in mind. Helen Shield has left me a treasure trove of questions. I've also added to that treasure chest of questions. So I'm going one of Helen's questions, one of mine, from the categories I mentioned earlier. The rules are very simple to play the quiz. I will ask you a question. And if you get the question right, you are going to hear this sound.
1: Liftoff, we have a liftoff.
0: After our chat with space expert Scott Pook last night. And you will move on to the next round. Until you get a question wrong, the first right of refusal in terms of answers goes to you. We'll have a bit of a chat when you ring up as well. Tonight I'm asking you, who were you named after? What were you named after? And then we'll get into the questions. If, however, you get the question wrong, you will hear this sound.
2: Houston, we've had a problem.
0: Yes, Houston, we have had a problem. And I will say goodbye to you, but I will welcome you back on another occasion. You can play once a night. If you played last night and you want to play again, give me a call. That's it. Now, Quizabelle Howard, my producer, she usually goes by the name Isabel Howard, but for the duration of the quiz, we call her Quizabel, or as Gavin Joe nicknamed her in Sloping Maine the other night, Quizabella, which I quite like. We agree that you can use the brain's trust of your home. We encourage it. Your car, your home, your lounge room, your shed, wherever you are, please use the people around you. But please do not Google, because that is cheating. We know if you're cheating and you don't want us to embarrass you on the wireless. So please use the brain's trust. Please do not Google. Agreed? Agreed. All right. Who is ready to play the ABC Evenings Quiz? 12 minutes past seven. Let's go.
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0: Seven. We are into question number one from the ABC Evenings Quiz. That question is from the Tasmaniana category. And the question is this: in which arcade does a musical clock play nursery rhyme, "Hey Diddle Diddle," at the start of each hour? To play, you need to call me on 1-300-222-936. The question is, in which arcade does a musical clock play the nursery rhyme, "Hey Diddle Diddle," at the start of each hour? From the Tasmaniana section, Annette in Ringarooma has given me a call. Good evening, Annette.
6: Hi.
0: Now, Annette, are you the same Annette that texted in about your alpaca knitted jumper?
6: Yeah.
0: Oh, is the wool very different to sheep's wool, Annette?
6: I think it's a lot finer.
0: Yeah.
6: Yeah.
0: Not itchy on your skin?
6: No.
0: Oh, that's good. And
6: you can pretty much wear it close.
0: Yeah.
6: On your skin, whereas wool tends to get a bit itchy.
0: Did you is it really warm and beautiful like wool? Lamb's wool? Yeah. And what colour's your jumper?
6: Um It's white, grey, and black, sort of, yeah.
0: Gorgeous, gorgeous.
6: All sort of natural colours.
0: Mm. Now, Annette, I was speaking earlier about Princess Eugenie calling her baby Adelaide. Got us thinking, who are you named after? Is there a story to you being called Annette?
6: No, not really, but I've got a nephew that's been, well, I don't know if he's named after his three times great-grandfather that was a convict, but yeah.
0: Yeah. What's his name?
6: Henry.
0: Henry. Beautiful. All right, 7:15, time to stop nattering away. Let's get into this question number one for the ABC Evening's quiz from the Tasmaniana section, Annette. In which arcade does a musical clock play the nursery rhyme, Hey Diddle Diddle, at the start of each hour? Do you know the answer to this one? Or say that again?
6: The Cat and Fiddle Arcade.
0: Ah.
1: Liftoff. We have a liftoff.
0: Annette in Ringarooma, yes. The arcade that plays the nursery rhyme Hey Diddle Diddle at the start of each hour is, of course, the Cat and the Fiddle Arcade. Do you know what? I've lived here for a fair while and I've never heard it. Have you heard it, Annette?
6: I have, but not for a long time.
0: Yeah, yeah. Apparently it still happens. I need to listen closely. All right, Annette, we're going to move on to the entertainment category. You confident in the area of entertainment, Annette? Mm-mm.
6: No, oh. Not really.
0: All right. Well, I'll give...
6: Helen might tell you otherwise.
0: Oh, so you've played the quiz with Helen before?
6: Yeah.
0: Have you won the quiz?
6: Yeah, I happened to get in on the last question.
0: Ah, fantastic, fantastic. All right. Well, here we go. This is from the entertainment section. Remember, if you are playing along at home and you know the answer to this, you need to call me to play. And the number is 1-300-222-936. Here is the question from the entertainment category. Which Australian band re-released their debut 1998 album called Waiting for the Day just recently? It's now called Waiting for the Day, the Artist Sessions. They've invited music royalty, including Jessica Mauboy, Delta Goodrum and John Stevens, to join them on the reimagined tracks. The album was originally called Waiting for the Day. It was released in 1998. Do you know which Aussie band I'm talking about, Annette, in Ringarooma?
6: I've heard a lot about it this week, but it's slipped out of my mind. I can't remember.
0: You don't want to have a guess?
6: No.
0: Okay.
2: All right, Houston, we've had a problem.
0: Annette, thank you so much for your call, and I'll talk to you another time. It's Annette there, Annette in Ringarooma, having a go. Thank you, Annette. Stumped her. Entertainment question. This is what stumped everyone last night at the end of the quiz too. Which Australian band has re-released their debut 1998 album, Waiting for the Day? It's now called Waiting for the Day, the Artist Sessions, because they've invited music royalty, including Jess Mauboy, Delta Goodrum, Guy Sebastian, John Stevens, to join them on the reimagined tracks. If you know the answer to that question, the Aussie band re-releasing their 1998 debut album, Waiting for the Day, give me a call on 1-300-222-936. Murray in Norwood has done just that. Nice. Good evening, Murray.
7: Evening.
0: How are you this evening?
7: Yeah, pretty good.
0: Oh, that's good. Now, before we get into the question, were you named after someone, Murray?
7: Yes.
0: Yeah, can you tell me about that person?
7: My great-grandfather.
0: Wow. Well, and was his name Murray?
7: His middle name was Murray.
0: Fantastic. Did you get to meet your great-grandfather?
7: When I was like one.
0: Yeah. Hey, Murray, how old are you? You sound like you might be quite young.
7: I'm 10.
0: 10. Have you played the ABC Evenings quiz before, mate?
7: Four times.
0: Have you taken the prize?
7: No.
0: No. Do you collect anything? We're talking about, we've got a Tasmanian coming onto the program a little bit later, Murray, who collects fossil poo, dinosaur poo to be precise. Are you a collector of anything?
7: Ushies.
0: Yes, they are very popular at the moment. Everyone here at ABC that has kids is trading them off for their kids. Have you collected them all, Murray?
7: Yes, all 40 of them.
0: Oh, my goodness. Did you get people in your family helping you, you know, not just at your house, but your uncles and your aunties and everyone around?
7: Yes.
0: Great.
7: We've got we had people helping.
0: So what are you going to do with them now?
7: Well, we've got the Ushies from the last time the Ushies came, so I just keep them in the cupboard for about 10 years.
0: Yeah, they'll be collector's items. They might be worth a bit of money one day, Murray.
7: Yeah.
0: All right, 20 minutes past 7 on your Tuesday night, Murray. Here is question number 2. It's from the entertainment category, Murray, and the question is this. Which Aussie band re-released their debut 1998 album Waiting for the Day as Waiting for the Day, the Artist Sessions, inviting Aussie music royalty, including Jess Mowboy, Delta Goodrum and Guy Sebastian, to join them on the reimagined tracks? Do you reckon you know this one, mate?
7: Yes.
0: Okay. Sure. Are you a music fan?
7: Mummies.
0: Yeah, you're using the brain's trust of your house, which is absolutely okay. All right, which is what Aussie band re-released their debut album called Waiting for the Day, Murray and Norwood?
7: I'm pretty sure it's Spatula Girl.
0: Spatula Girl.

0: Murray. Maybe it's not your style of music because you're young and maybe it's mum's taste in music. But it's a pretty good album, Murray. I love it. Is your mum a Bachelor Girl fan? Do you know?
1: She was.
0: She was. What's your mum's name, Murray?
1: Rachel.
0: And is she the only one at your house tonight, or is the whole family there?
1: I've got my sister and mum.
0: Great. So all three of you are playing. That's great. Yeah. All right. Well, so let's move on to the next question. I've had a text in from Joe Murray saying, "Love your work, Murray. Thumbs up." So there's people out there tonight that are barracking for you. So let's hope you can get this next question right. It's number 3 in the ABC Evenings Quiz. 7:22, listening to 936 ABC Hobart and ABC Northern Tasmania. This is a question from the words category, Murray. And the question is this: what is the plural of criterion? That question again: what is the plural of criterion? The number to call if you know that is 1-300-222-936. The question is: what is the plural of criterion, Murray? Over to you. Do you reckon you know this one, or someone in your house knows this one?
1: Again, branch trust, yeah. Mum. Criteria.
0: What's your mum's name again, Murray?
1: Rachel.
2: Liftoff. We have a liftoff.
0: Yes, Rachel and Murray. That is right. The plural of criterion is criteria, a standard rule or test on which a judgment or decision can be based. Criterion is multiple standards or rules. Do you know what, Murray? I did not know that one until today. I thought, oh, goodness me, I didn't know that. So I'm much older than you, and that's okay that you didn't know it. But your mum, Rachel, did. What's your sister's name, Murray?
1: Hilly. He's named after my great-great-grandmother.
0: Fantastic. So you've both got names after your great-great-grandparents?
1: Yes.
0: That's awesome. Do you have a pet at your house, Murray?
1: I've got two cats named Daisy and Ivy.
0: Daisy and Ivy. And why did you call them Daisy and Ivy?
1: Tilly called Daisy, and I just left Ivy's name Ivy.
0: Oh, because she came like that. I like it. All right, mate. So what grade are you in? If you're 10, does that mean you're in grade 4 or 5?
1: Grade 4.
0: And what school do you go to?
1: Norwood Primary School.
0: Oh, brilliant. All right. Well, anyone listening from Norwood Primary, Murray and I say g'day. 7:25, 936 ABC Hobart and ABC Northern Tasmania. The next question is from the music round, Murray. 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
0: 7:25, we are right in the middle of the ABC Evenings Quiz. You are, of course, listening to 936 ABC Hobart and ABC Northern Tasmania. Murray, 10-year-old Murray in Norwood, is on the line. He is smashing through these questions with the brains trust of his house, which, of course, is absolutely okay. We just ask that you don't Google. Rachel and Tilly are also playing. We're up to question number 4 for the evening. It's from Jono's bonus music round. Murray, here we go. Here's the question. Kylie Minogue collaborated with which pop music icon on a new dance track called Love Sensation? It was premiered live a couple of weeks ago at Amsterdam Pride. The question again, Kylie Minogue collaborated with which pop music icon on a new dance track called Love Sensation, premiering a week or two ago at Amsterdam Pride? Is it A, Madonna, B, Beyonce, or C, the Spice Girls? If you know the answer, 1-300-222-936. Kylie Minogue has collaborated with which music icon on a new dance track called Love Sensation? Is it A, Madonna, B, Beyonce, or C, the Spice Girls? Murray in Norwood, what does the Brains Trust reckon?
1: Brains Trust has no idea, so I'm just going to take a guess.
0: Yes.
1: Is it Beyonce?
0: Is it Beyonce?
8: Houston, we've had a problem.
0: Murray, I'm so sorry. It is not Beyonce, but thank you so much for your call and we'll talk to you another time.
1: Yep.
0: Bye, mate. That's Murray in Norwood having a stab. Thank you so much, mate. But we've stumped him and Rachel and Tilly, the Brains Trust of his house. Of course, you can use the Brains Trust. We just ask that you don't Google. It's 27 minutes past seven. The number to call is 1-300-222-936. John O'Hara here with you on 936 ABC Hobart and ABC Northern Tasmania. The question from Jono's bonus music round category is, Kylie Minogue has collaborated with which pop music icon on the new dance track called Love Sensation? It premiered live at Amsterdam Pride a couple weeks back. Is it A, Madonna? Is it B, Beyonce? Or is it C, the Spice Girls? Good evening, Robin in Ulverston.
9: Hello.
0: We spoke. Was it last night we spoke, Robin?
9: Yes. And did you, I'm pretty sure that you asked the question about the Bachelor Girls last night.
0: No, no one got that question right. So we moved it across to this evening's quiz, Robin.
9: Okie dokie.
0: Yeah. Mm-hmm.
9: Because I was the last one and I don't remember that being the last question.
0: No, we hadn't used that question. We double checked. But, you know, thanks for reminding us. I'm getting the nod from my producer. We didn't use that one last night. But anyway,
9: the real reason I'm ringing tonight is I don't know the text line number.
0: Yes.
9: And I was really interested in the lady from Ringarooma.
0: Yes.
9: Where is that?
0: Let me check. I'm going to get my producer is just Googling it. Where is Ringarooma?
9: Anyway, she was talking about alpacas.
0: Yes. Oh, well, no. Before that, we were speaking with Janelle Jago, who is from Orailton here in Tassie.
9: Was it that lady?
0: Yes. Yep. Yeah. About she's a breeder for alpacas.
9: Okay.
0: Yes. And she's just
9: Well, my question is,
0: yes,
9: where can you buy alpaca poo? Because apparently it's the best, the absolute best garden fertilizer. They seem to poo in the same place and they don't seem to carry seed in their

0: poo. So you don't get things growing in the garden that you don't want, like dock. And, you know, if you have horse poo, you get all sorts of things growing that you don't want.
1: Right. Well, let's put that out to the Brains Trust of the state. If you know where Robin in Ulverston can get some alpaca poo, preferably close-ish to Ulverston, do let us know. 0438 922 936.
0: But I'm surprised people haven't sort of, you know, garden centres haven't hooked into it and gone, yes, we'll sell this stuff.
1: Yeah. Well. Also, do you listen to Mel Bush on Saturday mornings? Because she does a gardening talkback.
0: Yes.
1: You should ring her 9 o'clock on a Saturday morning gardening talkback.
0: 9 a.m. I shall do that.
1: All right. Well, Robin, let's get on with the quiz from the bonus music round because otherwise people will get a bit, you know, angry with me because there's people lined up to have a go. Jono's bonus music round, Kylie Minogue collaborated with which pop music icon on the new dance track Love Sensation, premiering at Amsterdam Pride a couple of weeks back? Was it A, Madonna, was it B, Beyonce, or C, the Spice Girls, Robin in Ulverston?
0: Well, if I ask my my fellow companions here, the answer has to be Woof.
1: What? I understand. Oh, okay. It took me a second to understand what you were talking about.
0: So I've got no help whatsoever, and I do not know. But I would go. I don't think the Spice Girls exist anymore as a Spice Girl, so I'd pick Madonna.
1: Madonna.

0: Yes, Robin, that was an educated guess. The Spice Girls are no longer officially formed.
1: Yeah, and thank you to the young lad who eliminated the other one for me, because I would have probably gone for Beyoncé.
0: Yes, I mean, Beyoncé, an admirable guess from Murray in Norwood. But it is, of course, Madonna. They were on top of the DJ sets in Amsterdam, singing their new song. It's very catchy if dance music is your thing, and it's doing very well for the both of them. So, congrats to Kylie and Madonna. Have you ever been a fan of either Kylie or Madonna, Robin, in Ulverston?
1: Absolutely, categorically no. Beyoncé, yes. Yes.
0: Yeah.
1: Because she's got a stunning voice.
0: Yes. Yeah.
1: Yes. Not the other two. No.
0: Let's leave that there. Hey, I'm also asking this evening. Were you named after anyone or anything? Is Robin significant to your family as a name?
1: No, I think my mother just liked the name, and my father's a bit of a twitcher.
0: Right.
1: He loves the birdies, and so I guess I got it from the birdies, which
0: is just neat. Beautiful.
1: Down to the ground, I love that.
0: Yeah, that's a beautiful thing to think of.
1: They were reading Christopher Robin at the time.
0: I like it. All right, let's move on. Speaking of robins and being in nature, the next question is from the nature category, Robin, in Ulverston. The question is this: in a new ABC science poll where you can vote for your favourite wildflower, in the running is an orchid which does grow here in Lutruwita, Tasmania, and is named because it looks like what sort of bird?
1: I know
0: in
1: this
0: flight.
1: One. Because I have gone looking for this orchid, I found them.
0: You found them?
1: They are so beautiful, yes.
0: Well, can you tell me the answer, and then I'm going to ask you where you found them?
1: The flying duck orchid.
0: The flying duck orchid.
2: Liftoff. We have a liftoff.
0: Yes, that's very true, Robin. The orchid that I'm speaking about that does grow here in Tasmania is named because it looks like a duck in flight.
1: It does. Amazing. It's tiny.
0: Can you explain? Can you describe it to me?
1: It's a little, almost purple black coloured orchid, very small growing. It probably grows only to about a foot high. And it's got its wings back and its little head at the front. And the head's just like a duck head, and the wings are, it's just. The perfect description of it is a little duck orchid.
0: And did you take one home with you?
1: Oh gosh, no, that's not allowed. You know, it's a native plant.
0: Good.
1: And I think it was the Peter Murrell down by Kingston, down that way where I saw it. I've seen it in a lot of different places. It's common, but you really have to look because it's hard to find.
0: Right.
1: It's smaller.
0: So you found it down in Kingston. Did you take a few pickies or just?
1: Oh, yeah.
0: Yeah.
1: Yes.
0: I love that. All right, Robin, let's move on to question number 6. It's from the food category. And this is the question. Remember, if you are listening at home and you do want to play along, you need to call me to play, just like Robin in Ulverston has done. The number is 1-300-222-936. You're, of course, listening to John O'Hara on the evening's program, 936 ABC Hobart and ABC Northern Tasmania. Question number 6 for the evening from the food category. Which cut of beef, Robin, is used in a classic carpaccio? Which cut of beef is used in a classic carpaccio?
1: Carpaccio, is that Spanish?
0: No, I think that's Italian, but I'd have to check that.
1: I'm not really a meat eater, so this is not a very good question for me.
0: See, there you go. Never assume. I thought Robin will get this. Robin will get this.
1: I would just have to guess at. Oh,
0: I'm getting a message through from my producer. It's absolutely Italian. I was correct. It's an Italian. It's an Italian cut of meat. Yeah.
1: Okay, we'll just go rump steak.
0: Robin and Ulverston.
3: Houston, we've had a problem.
0: I'm so sorry. That is not right. It is not rump steak. But thank you for your call and lovely to chat as always.
1: Yeah. Super. Can you give the number of the text line again?
0: I absolutely can. It is 0438 922 936.
1: Thank you very much.
0: And anyone out there who can help Robin with her alpaca poo, get in touch with the program.
1: Thank you so much.
0: Bye, Robin. It's Robin in Ulverston there. We've knocked her out with the question from the food category. Which cut of beef is used in a classic carpaccio? That is an Italian word. I've had another text in saying, John, I think you did ask the question about Bachelor Girl last night. Yes, I did. I did ask the question, but no one got it right. So we put it into this evening's quiz as happens. If you don't get it right, we just move it across to the next quiz. No one got it right. So we absolutely added it again. Of course, Bachelor Girl's album Waiting for the Day has been re-released as Waiting for the Day, The Artist Sessions. It's 23 minutes to 8 on your Tuesday evening. We are right in the middle of the ABC evening's quiz. The next question from the food category is, which cut of beef is used in a classic carpaccio? The number to call is 1-300-222-936.
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0: ABC Evening's quiz well underway from the food category. Question number 6 for your Tuesday is, which cut of beef is used in a classic carpaccio? Joe and Gav in Sloping, Maine have given me a call. Good evening, my friends.
7: Hello, JJ.
0: You were listening to Drive with Lucy Braden, weren't you?
7: Yes, listening all day, mate.
0: Yeah, John James O'Hara. That's the full name. Yep. Joe, were you named after someone?
7: Well, I don't really know, but my actual name is Joanne.
0: Yes.
7: And my father's name was Joseph.
0: Mm-hmm.
7: And my sister was born before me, Karen, and Dad wanted a boy. And I don't know if I got called Joanne after Joseph.
0: Well, yeah, and also it's one of those names, isn't it? Can be a boy's name or a girl's name, Joe. Yeah. So maybe he was like, well, I didn't get a boy, but I'm gonna give a name that could be a boy's name or a girl's name.
7: Yeah, and we both called ourselves Joe after. Well, Dad was always Joe, but I. The only people that call me Joanne is family.
0: Yeah.
7: And I'm Joe. And then my daughter-in-law's mother's called Joe as well.
0: Right.
7: So when we were all together, it was like someone would say Joe and we'd all be like, I don't know who anybody's talking to.
0: That's like here at ABC Hobart, in the ABC Hobart office, there's four different Lucys. And so when someone says Lucy, everyone just looks up. You know, if in doubt, we just say, just yell Lucy, someone will answer.
7: Yeah, you got to give them nicknames, mate.
0: We do. Like Lucy Braden to me is just Lou Bray. I call her Lou Bray.
7: And you're JJ.
0: I'm JJ now. Or Jono because, of course, John O'Hara, a lot of people call me Jono, which I quite like.
7: Gav was confused. He goes, is his name Jono or John? And I said, oh, I don't know, but
0: I'll answer to either, Gav.
7: Yeah.
0: All right, let's get going with question number 6 from the food category, Robin. Which cut of beef is used in a classic carpaccio? Joe and Gav in Sloping, Maine. Do you know the answer to this one, confident or not?
7: Well, I'm going to Helen stitch me up here because she knows I'm a vegetarian, so I'm just going to say I feel it.
0: I'm so sorry.
8: Houston, we've had a problem.
0: Oh, lovely to chat to you both, but only briefly tonight. It is not I feel it. Thanks, guys.
7: All right.
0: Talk to you tomorrow. Joe and Gavin, Sloping Main, some of my favourites. Thank you so much for calling. Do you know the answer to this? Which cut of beef is used in a classic carpaccio? The number to call is 1-300-222-936. That's the number you need to call to play the ABC Evenings Quiz. It's 19 minutes to 8 on your Tuesday night. 936 ABC Hobart and ABC Northern Tasmania. And remember, you do need to call to play. It's 1-300-222-936. I'll also ask you this evening, were you named after anybody after the news today that Princess Eugenie has called her little baby girl Adelaide? Got us chatting in the office. Who are you named after? Or what are you named after? Is it a great story? Let me know, 1-300-222-936. For now, though, the question that I'm looking for an answer for is which cut of beef is used in a classic carpaccio? The number to call is 1-300-222-936. Also, later on in the program tonight, we're talking to Tony Burnett Rands, who is, of course, honey child to us. She's going to give us some sweet treat recipes. If you're looking to whip something up in the kitchen when someone says they're coming around for a cuppa, or if you're heading over to someone else's place, some easy bakeable recipes. I always fantasize about being one of those people. And if you'd like her recipe for her jalapeno cheesy cornbread, then do text the word honey to us here at the studio on 0438 922 936. But for now, I'm looking for the answer to question number 6 in the ABC Evenings Quiz. It's from the food category. Which cut of beef is used in a classic carpaccio? That is an Italian word. The number to call is 1-300-222-936. Which cut of beef is used in a classic carpaccio? I'll let you have a think.

0: Of course, 8 p.m. ABC News coming up at 8. It's 16 minutes to 8 on your Tuesday evening. 936 ABC Hobart and ABC Northern Tasmania. Asking you this evening from the food category, question number 6 of the ABC Evenings Quiz. Which cut of beef is used in a classic carpaccio? Italian word, delicious. Are you a fan of carpaccio? The number to call is 1-300-222-936. Which cut of beef is used in a classic carpaccio? An Italian word, delicious, tender cut of beef. The number to call is 1-300-222-936. John O'Hara here with you on the evening's program.
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0: 7:45 on your Tuesday. This question has stumped a few people. ABC Evenings Quiz. The question from the food category is, which cut of beef is used in a classic carpaccio? The number to call is 1-300-222-936. I'm sure many of you would have had it. Or there's some meat connoisseurs out there across this beautiful state of ours, La Truita, Tasmania. Which cut of beef is used in a classic carpaccio? The number to call is 1-300-222-936 if you'd like to play. We'll have a chat about whether or not you've been named after someone, and is there a story that goes along with that? Tell me your secrets about your name or your nickname or why you might have named your child or your pet a certain name. Of course, today news that Princess Eugenie has called her little baby girl Adelaide caused a bit of conversation today in our office. Of course, not named after the city of Adelaide in South Australia, but Adelaide nonetheless. And it's paying homage to Queen Elizabeth II, also the Portuguese and the English stories between the couple. So are you named after someone? Do let me know. Right now, though, we are talking all things food in the ABC Evenings Food category section. The question is, what cut of beef is used in a classic carpaccio? The number to call is 1-300-222-936. Jamie in Alveston has done just that. Good evening, Jamie.
8: Hey, g'day, mate.
0: How you going?
8: I'm all right in the swamp road.
0: Now, were you named after someone, Jamie? Why were you called Jamie?
8: I was actually named after Jamie.
0: You were named after another Jamie.
8: Yeah, Jamie Redfern used to be on the Young Talent Time.
0: Yes, Young Talent Time. I knew the name. Were your parents fans of Johnny Young Talent Time?
8: I did my dad when I grew up. I was adopted when I was 6. He met me mum. Me mum loved
0: right
8: Johnny. Yeah.
0: We watched. And do you remember watching the TV show, Jamie?
8: Yeah, I didn't miss it. I couldn't miss it. We didn't have a TV. We had to go to Nana Pot and watch it every night, mate.
0: It was every Sunday night, I think, if I remember correctly.
8: But we didn't have a TV.
0: Right, yeah. And really sad news, right, that Johnny Young passed away a couple of days ago.
8: Yeah.
0: And it's one of those ones where everyone just speaks so highly of him. So a beautiful man, hey?
8: Hello,
0: mate. You still there?
8: Yeah. Another income.
0: Oh,
8: mate.
0: Oh, that's okay. Well, let's get into the question. It's 12 minutes to 8 on your Tuesday night. This is from the food category, Jamie, in Alveston. The question is this. Which cut of beef, mate, is used in a classic carpaccio? Are you someone who loves his meat, loves his beef?
8: Carpaccio.
0: Yeah.
8: Oh.
0: Do you know what cut of beef that might be?
8: I reckon it's cheeks, beef cheeks.
0: beef cheek. Oh, mate, I'm so sorry.
9: Houston, we've had a problem.
0: That's not the correct answer, but thanks for your call, Jamie. Have a great night.
8: Bye, Houston.
0: Jamie in Alverston there. We've knocked him out. I thought this one would be a bit easy, but it seems that not everyone knows where carpaccio comes from. 10 to 8 on your Tuesday evening, 936 ABC Hobart and ABC Northern Tasmania. John O'Hara here with you. Do you know which cut of beef is used in a classic carpaccio? The number to call is 1300 222 936. Daniel in Prospect Vale has done just that. Good evening, Daniel.
10: Oh, hi there. How are you going?
0: Yes, good, mate. Are you named after someone? We're speaking about who you were named after tonight also on the program.
10: The biblical Daniel.

0: The biblical. Book. Yeah, nice, yeah, nice.
1: So it's got a literal meaning, God is judge. But also my grandfather was Scottish, born in Scotland, and he enjoyed the song Danny Boy. So he was the only one who was allowed to call me Danny, though.
0: Yeah, yeah. It's funny, isn't it? My name's John, obviously, and I really don't like being called Johnny unless it's someone I know very well. There's only two or three people that can call me Johnny, and maybe it's the same for you. Danny's the bit the same. I don't like it unless it's...
1: Absolutely. No, I don't like the Danny, and I prefer people call me Daniel.
0: Yeah, absolutely. Hey, what are you up to this evening? Where do we find you?
1: I'm actually just come back from the supermarket. I was listening on the radio, so I thought I'd just call in and see if I could have a go at it. But otherwise, it's a quiet night.
0: Good-o. Well, maybe you've seen what I'm talking about at the supermarket. This is from the food category, Daniel. And the question is this: which cut of beef is used in a classic carpaccio? Are you a man who knows his meat, Daniel?
1: A little bit, but not. Actually, we're just talking about some of the things we used to eat when we were children, trying to explain it to our own two boys, but they have no sense of it all. The meats that used to be, or the offal that used to be eaten.
0: Yeah.
1: But they were a bit taken by that. But apart from that, I'm going to have a crack at it'll be eye fillet.
0: I'm sorry, mate. It is not an eye fillet. Not an eye fillet. Daniel in Prospect Vale, thank you so much for giving me a call, though, and you have a wonderful evening.
1: All right, thanks, John.
0: It's Daniel in Prospect Vale. We've stumped a fair few people with this one. Which cut of beef is used in a classic carpaccio? Someone in the brains trust of your house know the answer to this one. 1-300-222-936. It's an Italian word. We've had beef cheek. We've had, I think we had rump steak. None of those. 8:09 on your Tuesday night. Which cut of beef is used in a classic carpaccio? The number to call is 1-300-222-936. You've got about 8 minutes before the ABC evening news. I'll have a chat with you about whether or not you're named after someone. The lines are free. You very well might win the quiz because the last person to get a question correct is the winner. Of the ABC Evenings quiz. At the moment, that is Robin from Ulverston. So if you think you might be able to beat Robin from Ulverston by answering the very, very difficult question, it would seem, which cut of beef is used in a classic carpaccio, then please give me a call. Milty has texted in. It is not sirloin, Milty. I'm going to give that clue, even though to play, you need to call. The number is 1-300-222-936. You're, of course, listening to 936 ABC Hobart and ABC Northern Tasmania. Here's a bit of thinking music for you.

0: Question number six from the food category, ABC Evenings Quiz. Which cut of beef is used in a classic carpaccio? I've had a text saying how it's served, but I'm looking for the cut of beef used in a classic carpaccio. The number to call is 1-300-222-936. ABC Evenings Quiz from the food category. Which cut of beef is used in a classic carpaccio? Alan in Trevallon. Good evening, mate. How are you?
1: Oh, very good. Just heading home from the Hash House Harriers when I heard you after our barbecues we have.
0: Oh,
1: I think
0: delicious.
1: It's a beef tenderloin, I think. Is that correct?
0: The question is, which cut of beef is used in a classic carpaccio? And Alan in Trevallon has given me a beef tenderloin.
2: Liftoff. We have a liftoff.
0: Thank you, my friend. That stumped a fair few people.
1: Yes, thank you very much for that one. Good.
0: Now, have you had a carpaccio or two in your time? Yeah.
1: There's a few Italian restaurants, you know, I've been into. They've had them and served them. A very good quality meal, you know, tenderloin.
0: Delicious.
1: Yep.
0: All right, mate. You get the choice. Would you like to answer another question?
1: I can do that.
0: And potentially win, or would you like to call it and take the win? It's up to you. If you get it wrong, the win goes back to Robin in Ulverston.
1: Okay, look, I'll take the win if that's okay with you.
0: You can take the win. Alan, congratulations. You are the winner. I'll put you back on hold to our producer, Isabel, and she's going to send you a little prize. Have a lovely night.
1: Thank you for the call.
0: Of course.
1: Thank you.
0: It's Alan there in Trevallon taking the quiz for Tuesday night. Which cut of beef is used in a classic carpaccio? The answer is, of course, beef tenderloin. Ugh, delicious. That is all of the quiz that we will have for this evening. We'll be back same time, same place tomorrow night for the last quiz of the week. ABC 8 p.m. news coming up in a few minutes. Right now, though, some music to take us up to the hour. Here's Peter Blakely, Crying in the Chapel.

0: Peter Blakely, crying in the chapel. John O'Hara here with you on ABC Hobart and ABC Northern Tasmania. Now, I do like to admit if I'm wrong, our sources were incorrect. The carpaccio could be the beef tenderloin or the eye fillet. So, Daniel in Prospect Vale, we are giving you a call and sending you a tote bag. Apologies to Daniel and the other texters that let me know, and I stand corrected. It is ABC 8 PM news time.
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1: Around the nation,
3: teachers will go on strike
1: or across the globe.
3: The US president says he's reinstated a naval blockade on Iran.
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0: ABC News. Good evening. I'm Noni Edwards. The AFL says it's prepared to act if its standards have not been met amid serious allegations involving Sydney Swans players. Digby Worth-Muller reports.
1: Chief Executive Andrew Dillon says the allegations are deeply concerning, but a police investigation must be allowed to run its course. He says the woman who made the
2: stated a naval blockade on Iran.
3: You'll hear it. ABC Northern Tasmania.

0: Hawthorns will consider the broader conduct of the players as more information comes to light.
1: Labor's gambling advertising bills officially passed the lower house of parliament with support from the coalition after several new amendments. Political reporter Isabella Tolhurst has the details.
2: The gambling advertising bill passed the House this evening 103 votes to 14 after a series of amendments were agreed upon by Labor and the Coalition. The laws will see a reduction in gambling ads to 3 per hour during broadcasts and a total ban during live sports games. The amendments that passed today include the creation of a register for people to opt out of online ads and stricter rules on inducement marketing to problem gamblers. Two coalition MPs crossed the floor to vote against the bill, joining crossbenchers who say the laws don't go far enough. It's expected to pass the Senate tomorrow.
1: A public health expert says cutting the tobacco excise would do little to undermine Australia's illicit cigarette trade and could weaken efforts to reduce smoking. One Nation wants the tax on cigarettes cut by 75%, but arguing high prices have fuelled the black market and handed billions of dollars to organised crime. University of Sydney Emeritus Professor Simon Chapman says stronger enforcement is the more effective response, pointing to recent raids and hundreds of store closures in New South Wales.
3: If I were one of these criminal syndicates, I'd be thinking, well, not much has been done to us until recently, when in fact the government's been quite successful with huge sort of busts. And in New South Wales alone, there have been over 400 shops closed. They're doing pretty well, but there's a long way to go.
1: A warning, this next story references alleged indecent assault. A court has heard a former colleague of Alan Jones invited him to his wedding despite allegedly being kissed and groped by veteran broadcaster several years earlier. Ethan Ricks is following the trial.
4: Complainant Sears alleged he was indecently assaulted by the former radio host when he was in his early 20s on 8 separate occasions while working with Mr. Jones in 2008. The trial heard despite leaving his work several years earlier and describing the broadcaster as a grub to his friends, invited Mr. Jones to his wedding and accepted his $2,000 gift. The complainant said he sent Mr. Jones several suggestive texts because he had been groomed for a decade and made to believe that was an acceptable way to talk to the radio host. Complainant C denied several suggestions from the defence that he fabricated his accusations. Mr. Jones has pleaded not guilty to all 22 charges.
1: Internationally, at least 17 Ukrainians have been killed in the latest round of Russian missile and drone strikes, according to officials. The BBC's Dan Johnson reports.
5: 10 people were killed in Pechenye when 2 Russian missiles were reported to have hit homes, a cafe and a post office. 8 people were hurt, according to local officials from the Kharkiv region. Elsewhere, 3 Ukrainians died in Sumy, 2 in Zaporizhia, 2 in Kherson. 5 people were wounded in Izium, close to the front line in the east. And Kyiv came under 5 waves of attack overnight. Ukrainian drones again targeted Moscow. The city's mayor said 620 of them, 180 shot down. And another warehouse of the online retailer Wildberries was reported to have been hit.
1: South Korea's foreign ministry says it's been working closely with the US on a possible military contribution to the Iran situation. The comment comes after US President Donald Trump said he'd ordered substantially reduced joint military exercises with South Korea. He cited what he said was a good relationship with North Korea's leader Kim Jong-un and South Korea's refusal to join the US war against Iran. Spokesperson Park Doo-sun says the South Korean government hopes for a meaningful dialogue.
6: Our government has actively participated from the outset in international discussions aimed at securing a ceasefire involving Iran and restoring freedom of navigation through the Strait of Hormuz. We are in close consultations with the United States regarding possible substantive and military contributions.
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7: The forecast for Tasmania for Wednesday, showers about the north and upper east coast, extending to most remaining districts during the day, tending to rain about the northwest during the morning and the remainder of the north and west during the afternoon and evening. North to northeasterly winds. In Launceston, rain increasing with a top of 17. In Burnie, rain with a top of 14 degrees.
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0: Evenings with John O'Hara.
1: 8:05. A very good evening to you and thank you for your company. Hey, who are you named after? Is there a great story that goes along with why you are named the name that you are called? We were talking about it in the office this afternoon, that Princess Eugenie has named her little girl Adelaide, not after the city in South Australia, but nonetheless, it got us chatting about why are we called what we're called? Are you named after a person? Are you named after an object? Are you named after a place? Do let me know, 0438 922 936, or give me a call on 1300 222 936. Where did you get your name from? Cassie has texted and she says, I am named after Mama Cass from the Mamas and the Papas. Carlos says, I'm named after my mother's Latvian opera conductor. He was taken from Melbourne in the middle of a performance back to the Soviet Union and never seen again. That's a true story. Wow. That's incredible. Rose says, I was named after the second astronaut on the moon. Who were you named after? 0438 922 936, or give me a call on 1300 222 936. In just a moment, we are speaking about an incredible new theatre production that is happening in the north of the state, Launceston, at the Albert Hall. Have you seen the new Albert Hall refurbishments in Launceston? It is an incredible space. Even if you don't go along to see something, just go along to see the space. But if theatre is your thing, I have your weekend theatre plans sorted out for you. We'll be crossing to Launceston in a couple of minutes. And then after nine tonight, if you're a keen baker, then this will be for you. Our regular food expert, Tony Bennett Rands, Honey Child, we like to call her, is joining me to give me some recipes, some easy baking recipes, the kind of thing you'd whack in the oven if you had people coming around last minute, or if you were heading over to someone else's plate, something you can place, you can bake and take it over, cut it up, share it. Delicious. And if you would like her recipe for her cheesy jalapeno cornbread, that is one of the recipes that we'll be talking about today, tonight. I love a savory baked option. Then just text the word honey to 0438 922 936, and we'll send you the recipe back. Just the word honey to 0438 922 936. We're also speaking about dinosaur poo collection later on in the program. A talkback caller from last week who has an incredible collection of coprolite, which is, of course, dinosaur poo. And so I'm asking you also this evening, what do you collect? Let me know. Get in touch with the program. I cannot wait to catch up with Kitty Croup, who has a dinosaur poo collection, a little later on in this hour. Launceston next for a bit of theatre. Right now, though, the Bee Gees with Words. It's 8 minutes past 8 on your Tuesday night.

0: the Bee Gees, 936 ABC Hobart and ABC Northern Tasmania. John O'Hara here with you on the evening's program. It's 12 minutes past 8. Now, new artistic work is always something to be celebrated, if you ask me. We're heading to the north of the state in just a moment to hear about a new play that you can get along to in Launceston this weekend, an all-Tassie operation. It sounds incredible. That's in just a moment.
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2: With John O'Hara.
0: When the past loosens its grip, what must we face? In a quiet suburban house, Kate is deeply in love. Her husband, Steve, is charming, intelligent, and volatile. Her mother, Beth, urges her to action, while Billy, her daughter, is watching closely, inheriting the silences that shape them. Sounds intriguing, challenging and confronting, don't you think? Well, the team at Mudlark Theatre Company are premiering new work this week in the States North at the Albert Hall in Launceston. And as I was saying earlier on, the refurb there is incredible. So get along to see the space as much as any production. It's just gorgeous. Enough is a new play by Tasmanian playwright Gabrielle Adkins, exploring some serious and perhaps challenging themes. So just a warning that these themes may come up in my next chat. Scott Farrow is in the play. He's a well-known Tasmanian actor and cast member. He joins me now on a quick break during production week in rehearsals. Good evening, Scott.
3: Good evening, John. Thank you so much for having me.
0: Of course. Well, tell me about the play. It sounds very intriguing, at times, you know, super serious and perhaps confronting, but also a story that needs to be told, right?
3: Definitely. Your introduction there was perfect. It was a lovely synopsis of the play, or a little introduction. But, you know, you are right. It is a very important issue that Mudlark Theatre Company, one of the very last text-based theatre companies around in Tasmania, and they have never shied away from talking about the tough topics and the tough issues. And they are very big on championing new and untried Australian works. And this is a conversation that has been floated around in the media, but yeah, you are right. It does tell the story of a family, and more directly one particular family and their experience with family violence. Mm-hmm. And it sort of looks at a deep dive into the ripple effect that those experiences have on the wider family unit and also the community of people who are around this particular woman in this play.
0: Scott, the company, I understand, has worked very closely with important organisations in the lead up to what we will see this weekend at Albert Hall, making sure that everyone involved feels safe, but also just getting the right information. Can you talk a bit about the organisations that you've been in contact with and have worked alongside?
3: Yeah, so Mudlark has, and in particular, the playwright Gabrielle Adkins has worked extensively with a number of organisations, one of which I can speak to is Laurel House, a lovely woman called Heather who has been coming in and working closely with us on this piece, just making sure that we're all taking care of each other because, it is a difficult piece. There's some difficult moments that happen within it, and it's all about making sure we take care of each other and, very importantly, we take care of our audience. While we don't want to shy away from what is happening, we do need to take care of our audience.
0: Yes, absolutely. I 100% agree. It's not all serious, though. I do understand there's a lot of humour within the piece. Is that a fair comment, Scott?
3: Yeah, it is a fair, absolutely a fair comment, John. And when we talk about the play does deal with physical violence, and there are some moments of physical violence within the play, it does talk a lot about the invisible sort of violence and the abuse that can happen, such as coercive control, gaslighting, control over domestic power and responsibility. But Gabe Adkins is one hell of an emerging playwright, one of the funniest women I've ever worked with, and that really comes across in her writing. While the themes are very important and very strong, the writing has a very familiar lyrical tone. It's very Australian. Mm-hmm. It's very funny, and it was also very human. She's a very, very crafty playwright.
0: We speak about, you know, you mentioned that there's some pretty intimate confronting content within the piece. We've spoken on this program before about the introduction of intimacy coordinators, fight coordinators on plays and theatre, but also in the film and TV industry. I'm interested, Did you guys work with anyone in that realm on the material that we'll see this weekend in Enough?
3: Absolutely. So our director, Bindi Stevens, herself is an educator and is a theatre maker herself. So we had a lot of support from within the direct creative team from our director, Bindi Stevens. But we've also had some intimacy coordinators come in particular Alison Stanton-Cook, who's come up from Hobart all the way up to Launceston to work with us on this piece. And, yeah, we've had a lot of support too from Laurel House and other organisations along there. We're making sure we're taking care of everybody and, yeah, looking after ourselves as performers.
0: Mm. You've been around a while, Scott, and I'm not trying to make you sound old, but I'm sure you're from a time where, and myself too, where intimacy coordinators, fight coordinators were not included in a rehearsal process. So as a creative, as an actor, as someone who's gone through this process to get enough to the stage, why do you think it's really important to add that to the creative team, someone who's qualified in intimacy or fight choreography?
3: Oh, definitely. Not just in fight choreography. It's a very literal thing. We need to fight. We need to make it look real, and we need to actually not hurt ourselves. But with intimacy, you know, when you're on stage and the adrenaline is pumping, things can happen. People make mistakes. But also, when you're prepared and you have worked with someone like an intimacy coordinator, it does help to build a trust with your cast mates and the people you're on stage with. I myself have been working for the last 4 weeks with the incomparable Jane Johnson, who is playing Kate Fraser, who is my wife in the play. Jane and I have wanted to work together for a long, long time. I think we've both had a level of mutual respect and desire to work with one another. And working with Bindi and Alison, it's just made the whole process, it's been completely professional, completely clean, and everything has just fallen into place. And it does make for a more trusting environment when everybody is on the same page and everybody knows where everybody's going to do, and we've set strong boundaries around intimacy, physical contact, and been very safe around any moments of physical violence. And also the violence of language has also been very, very important to us in making sure we're across that.
0: Yeah, yeah. Incredible stuff. I'm speaking with Scott Farrow. He's an actor in Mudluck Theatre Company's production of Enough, opening later this week at Albert Hall in Launceston. It must be exciting, Scott, to work on a piece, you know, for the first time, because this is a premiere, right?
3: John, this is my absolute bag. I love brand new stories. I love making brand new work or helping to create brand new work, especially Australian stuff, because while, you know, there's been the classics, the tried and true plays that have been around for 50, 60 years, there really is nothing like presenting a piece of theatre that's never been seen before. Nobody has seen it. Nobody knows what to expect. And here in Australia, we have great stories. We have great humour. We have a great style in our lives that we need to bring to the stage. And I don't know about you, but I love seeing Australian stories, and I love hearing Australian voices on stage.
0: Yeah.
3: And Mudluck have been huge on championing brand new work, as many other companies across Tassie have. But Mudluck are one of the few that are left, and they are still doing it
0: Yeah, so we've got to support them.
3: So pleased.
0: Yeah, and can you speak a little more to the Tassie playwright, of course, Gabrielle Adkins, which we've mentioned. Big fan, I understand, but she's doing incredible work, right? And we should all be getting along to see what she's doing, because it stands high and on its own here in Tasmania, but on a national stage, on an international stage, she's also just, you know, she's one of the big guns.
3: Oh yes, she's a very, very fine actor, and has probably been writing for quite a few years now. But this will be her first published work. But if you've ever seen Gabe Adkins on stage, and she is in this particular play, she plays Kate's mother, Beth. She's an extraordinarily powerful actor. And when I first read this play, the first page, I thought this was written by an actor, and I mean that in the best possible way, because as an actor, I'm sure you've done it too, John. You've read a script and you've thought, I'm not really sure where to go with this. But sometimes when it's written by an actor, you know exactly where you're going. The story's very clear. Your rhythms are all there. This is her first full-length play, and we are absolutely delighted to be presenting it. But also she's got plenty of others in the pipe that she's working and constantly coming up with new ideas. But no, I'm a very, very big fan of Gabe. She's one of the funniest people I've ever met and an extraordinary actor. And now she'll be a performed playwright.
0: Yes, absolutely. And I believe there's a musical element to this. Travis Hennessy's taking care of some underscoring up there. He's a well-known Launceston creative.
3: Absolutely. So some of the other creatives we have working on this, as you mentioned, we do have Travis Hennessy, who has incorporated some original composition, because the lead character of Kate, played by Jane Johnson, is an aspiring pianist who was looking to travel to London and start a career playing classical piano and studying at the Guildhall Institute of Music. Travis Hennessy has provided some beautiful soundtrack to the work. We've also got the very talented Matt Harris, who's providing a very, very unique and interesting soundscape to the work as well.
0: Mm-hmm. So you open later this week. You're in final rehearsals. I understand you've just taken a break to step out and have a chat with me. How's it going? You've got a couple of days before an audience is in the theatre with you.
3: Yes, we do. So I literally stepped off stage in one of our tech runs and took the phone to make the call with you, John. But we have one more day of dress and running run-throughs tomorrow, and we receive our first audiences on Thursday of this week. So we're running from Thursday, Friday, and two shows on Saturday.
0: Fantastic. And all the details are at, of course, the Albert Hall website and Mudlark's website.
3: Beautiful.
0: Scott. Chookers, as they say, and thanks for
3: the
0: chat. Thanks so much. That's Scott Farrow there from Mudlark Theatre Company's production of Enough, opening Thursday at Albert Hall. As I said, details at respective websites for the venue and the company. And of course, if you found this conversation tricky or a little bit triggering, 1-800-RESPECT is the National Domestic Family and Sexual Violence Counselling number for information and support. And you can also call Lifeline on 13 11 14. Both of these helplines operate 24 hours a day, 7

days a week. It's 25 minutes past 8 on your Tuesday evening. John O'Hara here with you on 936 ABC Hobart and ABC Northern Tasmania, asking you who you were named after tonight on the program. Do let me know. 0438 922 936. Carol has says, I'm boringly named about a human my mum knew at the time. My older sister is named after a goat. These are the stories I love. Who are you named after? Give me a call. Tell me about it. 1-300-222-936. We are speaking to a Tasmanian dinosaur poo collector after 8:30 tonight. Right now, though, here's Simply Red with Stars. This is a classic, a banger even. John O'Hara here with you.

0: Stars, Simply Red, 8:30, Tuesday evening, 936 ABC Hobart and ABC Northern Tasmania. It's John O'Hara here with you on the evening's program.
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3: 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John O'Hara.
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0: Hey, after 9 o'clock tonight, catching up with Honeychild, Tony Burnett Rands, we're going to be speaking about baked treats. You can just whip up if someone's coming around or if you are headed out to someone's place and you want to take something lovely with you. Sweet and savoury treats. Got about three or four recipes that Tony will talk us through. I fantasize about being one of those people, but I need to buy baking trays. I need to have flour and sugar and all of the things in the pantry. So I'll ask her what I need in my pantry to even start. She's going to give us a recipe for jalapeno cheesy cornbread. And if you'd like that recipe, do text the word honey to 0438 922 936, and then an automated message will come back to you with the recipe and directions on how to make the jalapeno cheesy cornbread. Delicious. That's a savory option. I cannot wait to hear about that. I only wish that I could taste it. Also asking you this evening, who are you named after or what are you named after? Some very funny texts coming in. Tony Burnett Rands herself has said, I am named after Dr. Toni Morrison and the first female academic on my mama's side. Tony Burnett Rands after nine. But who are you named after? 0438 922 936, or give me a call. Tell me about it on your Tuesday evening. It's getting late. You feel like a chat over a cup of tea or a glass of wine? You can have wine. I can't until after 10, but I can definitely share a cup of tea with you. It's about time for a tea. 1-300-222-936. How do you have your tea? In just a moment, we will be speaking to a Tassie local who's become a bit of a friend of the program in the last week or so, Kitty Croup. She came on to speak about her debut novel. We ended up talking about her dinosaur poo collection. She's coming back on the program to talk me through it. Do you collect anything? Fossils or indeed coprolites? That's the scientific name for dinosaur poo. Let me know. Right now, though, here's some Prince. Kiss. 27 to 9.

0: Kiss.
1: Prince Kiss. 936 ABC Hobart and ABC Northern Tasmania. John O'Hara here with you on the evening's program. Now, what is the weirdest, most wonderful and perhaps naughtiest thing you collect? Tell me about your collections. A collection for the ages, the prehistoric ages, in just a moment.
2: Are there any winners in the cost of living crisis? 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What's causing the algal bloom? Can we afford the energy transition?
3: Questions. They've never been more important. So the one thing we'll never question is our duty to keep asking. ABC News. Keep asking.
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1: Last week, my next guest came into the studio to tell me about her new and debut book, Running Just for Love. Be sure to grab a copy if you come across it. It's another incredible Tasmanian author to add to your collection. But then later in the week, I was having a conversation about the importance of poo in the evolution of the Earth's wildlife. It was a wild conversation, and you can, of course, listen back to that chat on ABC Listen. But I put out a call to our listeners to ask if anyone had any kind of fossil collector's items linked to the Cambrian period, which is roughly 500 million years ago, and I received a call. Little did I know that the Kitty I was speaking with was the same Kitty who'd been in earlier in the week to speak about her book. Well, it turns out that Kitty has quite the collection of coprolites, or dinosaur poo, if you're being scientific. We had to get her back onto the program to talk all things fossil poo. Kitty Croup joins me for the second time in 2 weeks. Good evening, Kitty.
6: Hi. It's becoming a bit of a habit, this, isn't it?
1: Oh, we call you a friend of the show. Now we know that you're an interesting Tasmanian. We will call you all of the time, Kitty.
6: Oh, dear.
1: Tell me about your dinosaur poo collection. I've seen pictures. You've got quite a few pieces, right?
6: Yes, well, I've got, yes, quite a few different types of coprolite, as well as, I collect a lot of other types of fossils as well. But I find the coprolite really quite interesting.
1: How many pieces of coprolite, and then how many pieces in the whole collection, Kitty?
6: I'm actually looking at it now, about a dozen pieces of coprolite, mm-hmm. different creatures. And I was looking at it today and thinking, now what would be my favourite piece of poo? And I think it would be, there's one that's got like a spiral shape to it.
1: Do you know what creature, what animal it came from?
6: Well, possibly what creature. Mm-hmm. What I find fascinating about coprolite is that not only will it have bits of stuff in it that that animal has eaten all those millions of years ago, but it actually provides information on what the internal organs of that creature was like. And those organs aren't there anymore. If that creature's become a fossil, it's fossilised bones. But through the coprolite, you can get information. And like the spiral coprolite, that actually shows that inside that animal there were like these internal valves that create the spiral of the poo. And it was more than likely a very ancient shark or a very ancient type of fish,
1: right,
6: that provided the poo. So that's what I think is so interesting about it. It's not just about the bones, it's about all the other bits that are no longer there.
1: When and where did you get your first piece in your collection, Kitty?
6: Of poo or just fossils in general?
1: Let's go with poo.
6: Okay. The first piece of poo came from a market in St. Helens.
1: Yeah. Isn't that crazy? And is it readily, because when we spoke on the phone, you've collected from all over the state. So is this stuff kind of laying around at different markets and other people's collection, and we just don't know about it? Like, how do you find out about it?
6: There is, yes. I mean, there's There's people at markets. There's also a fantastic place up at New Norfolk that sells some wonderful examples of poo and other fossils. But, I mean, there is some examples of poo in Midway Point.
1: Mm-hmm.
6: But not for me, the really interesting stuff. So I tend to go hunting for it on stalls and what people are selling. And there's also a shop at Beaconsfield I went to and I found some there. But yes, it was like love at first sight. I think when I saw it, I just thought this is, you know, I mean, I've got so many bones and teeth and all that sort of stuff, but they don't actually show what the insides were like.
1: Yeah.
6: How that creature actually worked, how its organs worked.
1: And I assume, Kitty, that the more you collect, the more people you meet, the more you dig, the deeper you dig, the more you find out. Are you part of a, you know, this kind of Tasmanian fossil community that shares information and different discoveries?
6: I do see people sharing information online, but I'm a bit of a loner. I mean, this is something I started doing when I was probably about five. I started collecting fossils and became very interested in them. And it's just gone on from there. And it's just something I've done. And my granddaughter has already shown, she's only around three now, and she's already showing an interest in stones and fossils. And so I'm hoping that I'm going to be able to encourage her as well.
1: But was the keen interest passed on to you by someone in your family the same way you're passing it on to your granddaughter?
6: Well, I think it mainly came because of my mum and dad who were always interested in nature, in the animals that live on our earth and the animals that lived in the past, i.e. dinosaurs. And so I sort of grew up with an inquiring mind, and even as a very small, very tiny child, they'd provide me with books on natural history and how the planet was created and all this sort of thing. So I've always been interested, and whenever I went down to the rocks as a little child, my eyes would be perpetually looking down at the ground because I was always searching for things.
1: I'm speaking with Kitty Croup. She is a Tasmanian fossil collector. You're listening to 936 ABC Hobart and ABC Northern Tasmania. It's 8:45 on your Tuesday night. John O'Hara here with you. Talk to me about some of the other fossils in the collection, Kitty.
6: Okay. Well, I would say my oldest fossil is a stromatolite. And it's probably around 3.5 billion years old. And stromatolites, they have actually provided some of the oldest known fossils depicting life on Earth. What is really interesting is the fact that they still exist in the Bahamas and in Western Australia. And they're like a round, lumpy type of thing. They're a colony of photosynthetic bacteria. So these bacteria, all those billions of years ago, they started to help pump out oxygen into our atmosphere. So they may well have played a vital role in the fact that we exist and all the animals we have today exist the way they do, because they started to produce oxygen.
1: Yeah.
6: I love my megalodon tooth. I've always been fascinated by sharks, and I loved watching Jaws when that came out. And the megalodons, I mean, some of them were like over 24 metres long. They could grow to. They were about 20 to 23 million years ago. But something I found really quite interesting, and I didn't realise up till quite recently, about the mammoths. So I've got a mammoth piece of mammoth bone.
1: Sure.
6: Now, mammoths were around a bit over 6 million years ago. They were still around only 4,000 years ago.
1: Okay.
6: Now, isn't that incredible?
1: Yeah, that's incredible stuff, yeah.
6: They survived on a little island off the coast of Siberia.
1: Wow.
6: You think of mammoths and you think, oh, yeah, you know, heaps and heaps, tens of thousands at least years ago. But no, 4,000 years ago.
1: Kitty, I've loved getting to know you over the last week or so. What do you get out of all of this? It's a real labour of love for you, and you've obviously got a curious mind. You mentioned that, you know, as you've kind of moved into this period of your life, you're taking time for yourself.
6: Yes.
1: Would you recommend, you know, taking up fossil collecting as a hobby to someone who was looking to kind of for something new to add to their life later in life?
6: Well, and why not? There are so many places in Tasmania now where you can go and find fossils. I don't suggest you hacking bits of rock off cliffs and things and destroying areas of rock, but you can find them laying along the shoreline, just little pebbles, little bits of fossilized coral. Again, like I was saying earlier, you can buy them from shops and from the market, and they don't have to take up a lot of space and they don't have to cost a lot of money.
1: Mm-mm. And you learn stuff as you go, right?
6: Oh, definitely. Yeah. Yeah.
1: Mm-mm. Kitty,
6: you can get fossils that are actually opalized and they're beautiful. Opal fossils that have become opals.
1: Mm. Is there something you've got your eye on that you're yet to add to the collection, or you're just constantly surprised?
6: I think I'm constantly surprised.
1: Mm.
6: You've got to approach it with an open mind and just see what you find.
1: Mm-hmm. Kitty, last week when we had you on the program, you were speaking about your book, Running Just for Love. By now, the hard copies will have arrived.
6: Out in some shops now.
1: Oh, great. How is all of that going? And the launch is early September, correct?
6: Yes, on the 4th of September. And can I say where the books are available?
1: Yes, absolutely.
6: Okay. Belrive Newsagents, Dimox, Cracton Spineless, the Hobart Bookshop, and West Hobart Express.
1: Fantastic. That's Running Just for Love. Kitty, thank you so much for joining me on the evening's program. I really appreciate it, and it's been wonderful getting to know you a little bit.
6: It's been fun. Thank you.
1: It's Kitty Croup there. She's a local fossil collector. What about you? What do you collect? Do let me know. 0438 922 936. Now, all of this came about because I was having a conversation with Dr. Russell Bicknell last week. He's from Flinders University. He's an evolutionary biologist, paleo and paleobiologist, and he was talking about the Cambrian explosion. I started by asking him, if I was scuba diving in the ocean during the Cambrian explosion, what would I be seeing?
0: So if we were to go back about, say, 530 million years, so that's half a billion, which is a crazy big number, and we were to go scuba diving, what you'd see is a lot of animals that have exoskeletons.
1: Mm-hmm.
0: So at this point in time, there aren't really anything that kind of look like modern day fish at all, and the oceans are filled with animals that we call arthropods, animals with exoskeletons. People might know of a thing called a trilobite, which kind of looks a little bit like a roly-poly or a slater. You probably see quite a lot of those, and also an array of other weird and wacky animals that have these

0: exoskeletons.
1: Right. And then as an explosion, you know, happens, was it as simple as that? Like, did this explosion happen over a period of time or was it quick?
0: That's a really good question. And I think it's a topic that we're still really trying to grapple with. From a geological perspective, so not on human timescales, but on like timescales of the Earth, the Cambrian explosion kind of represents this very, very geologically rapid change from there is no animals that really are alive to, oh my goodness, there's just a ton of organisms that fill in a bunch of different spaces in their ecosystem. So like geologically, it's pretty darn fast. That's where sort of the moniker comes from. So I would say from that kind of view, when you look at it, sort of step back and take the big picture, yeah, it's pretty darn quick.
1: Yeah, right. And obviously, this is a huge time of change in our evolutionary history. But how important was this time on Earth compared to what we see today? Was there anything that was as impactful as this Cambrian period?
0: Oh, I mean, like the Cambrian really just sets the scene for everything that we have today. And it really is the origin of complex life, the origin of our modern day ecosystems. So we can really thank what we see today, we can thank the Cambrian for exactly that. And it's this, you know, this event that happened a really, really long time ago that really laid the groundwork for, you know, the conversation we're having right now.
1: Yeah. And before this period, would there just have been kind of nothing or very simplified versions of what we might see now?
0: So there is a time period just before the Cambrian called the Ediacaran. And actually, there are some beautiful fossils that we see out here along the Flinders Ranges in South Australia. Those animals, we don't really know what they are. We think they're kind of related to some of the Cambrian animals, but we're not entirely sure. And before that is basically nothing. We've got cyanobacteria. That's about it.
1: Yeah. It's wild. It's crazy, isn't it? I'm gobsmacked. Now you've written a paper, The Cambrian Fecal Revolution Fueling the Cambrian Radiation, and that argues that the role of poo in the explosion has been overlooked. First question, has fossil poo survived from then?
0: Yes. So, the reason that we could write that paper is because there are these exceptionally rare records of what we call coprolites, which are fossil poo.
1: Yeah, right. What caused all of this? What caused all of this to happen in the first place? Do we know?
0: Well, that is sort of one of the questions that we try to tackle in the research. What we think sort of accelerated this and allowed for this revolution was the development of complex guts. So we have a very, very complex internal system that involves like our stomach and our intestines. And what we think was that a similar kind of shift happened in very, very early in the Cambrian. And it was the development of this kind of system that allowed for processing of foodstuffs into excrement.
1: I'm speaking with Dr. Russell Bicknell, evolutionary biologist and paleobiologist from Flinders University. 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John O'Hara here with you. How do you know, Russell, if something is fossil poo? What does it look different to? Does it look different to what we know as poo today?
0: So when we're looking at fossil poo coprolites in the Cambrian, the way that we kind of identify them is they sort of have an elliptical kind of shape. So kind of similar to modern day turds in some way. But they usually have a fairly kind of constrained, extent to them. And a lot of the time there's stuff on the inside. So there are some coprolites from here in South Australia from a site called the Emu Bay Shale, and they are just full of trilobite bits. So we know that whatever made those big coprolites was also eating other animals.
1: Mm-hmm. And how did the poo lead to all these kind of strange complex species that perhaps we know of today? You know, is it as kind of simple as that? Like it had a function in the evolution of what we see today?
0: So it's sort of a duality to it. Partly there's a component of once you have the ability to process foodstuffs, you really accelerate what evolution can do.
1: Mm.
0: You have the ability to kind of shift the way in which you process things and you get more energy. So that's sort of like one component to it. But the other side of this was that the development of fecal matter in the Cambrian meant that there was suddenly an increase in cycling of really important nutrients within the ocean. And today that we know, we call this the biological pump. It moves nutrients like carbon and nitrogen deeper into the water column. And what we think was really happening was that the development of this fecal matter in the Cambrian pretty much kick-started that and accelerated how many sort of spaces within the ocean animals could live in.
1: So it was a kind of fertilizer? Would that be a fair...
0: Yeah.
1: Yeah, okay.
0: That's a really, really good comparison.
1: Thank you. So would it also be fair to say that the role of poo in this period, in this evolutionary period, has been, up until this point, perhaps overlooked? And if so, why? Like, were people just kind of embarrassed to talk about it?
0: I wouldn't say it's necessarily an embarrassment thing. I think there's an entire subfield of paleontology that focuses on fossil poo. I think sort of the limiting factor up until this point probably was the fact that they're really quite rare. Like, these are very, very, very uncommon fossils. And so what had really changed over the last decade was that people started documenting these more, highlighting the importance of them, really showcasing where we see them across the globe. And that led to a massive literature that my colleague and myself could draw from. And then from there, we could kind of really get at this question.
1: Mm. Russell, are you in the process of continuing to research and study this area? And if so, what's kind of next?
0: Yeah, so definitely the study of coprolites is really important because they tell us a lot about ancient ecosystems. And really going forward, I'm going to look for these kinds of fossils in other deposits across Australia. So I'm really interested in seeing where we can find these kinds of things because they tell us so much about how Australia's animals have evolved.
1: Russell Bicknell, Dr. Russell Bicknell, this is super interesting. You've completely blown my mind. And I mean, just off the top of my head, is there anything specifically interesting about Tasmanian fossil poo that off the top of your head that you might be exploring before I let you go?
0: So there isn't a lot that's known from the Tasmanian fossil record, but I am working with the Tasmanian Museum and Art Gallery and colleagues of mine from across Australia to begin to unpack more of the Tasmanian fossil record. So there probably is some more to come.
1: That's my discussion with Dr. Russell Bicknell last week. He's an evolutionary biologist and paleobiologist talking all about the Cambrian period. It is time for a 9 p.m. ABC news update. Then we are speaking with Honeychild all about baked goodness. Do text honey to 0438 922 936. It's time for the news.
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6: Local. ABC News. Good evening, I'm Noni Edwards. The federal government's contentious NDIS reforms, which are aimed at curbing the fast-growing cost of the scheme, have passed. Labor secured the coalition's support in the Senate for the bill, which passed 30 votes to 12 after several hours of debate. Under the changes, around 300,000 people will be removed or prevented from accessing the scheme, saving almost $38 billion by the end of the decade. The legislation will return to the lower house, where it's expected to pass with Labor's majority. The board of the Sydney Swans will meet tonight to agree on player sanctions and penalties as a police investigation continues into an allegation of sexual assault. In a statement released tonight, the Swans board says the club has concluded its interviews with the players involved in the incident in Melbourne. It says the club believes the players are in serious breach of expected behaviour and standards, and it's appropriate to take firm action. The club says it condemns all forms of abuse and disrespectful behaviour towards women. A five-year plan to implement the recommendations of the SA Royal Commission into domestic, family and sexual violence has been handed down today. It comes after more than 2 years. The board of the Sydney Swans will meet tonight to agree on player sanctions and penalties as a police investigation continues into an allegation of sexual assault. In a statement released tonight, the Swans board says the club has concluded its interviews with the players involved in the incident in Melbourne. It says the club believes the players are in serious breach of expected behaviour and standards, and it's appropriate to take firm action.

0: is since it first began in July 2024. Of the 129 recommendations accepted by the state government late last year, 12 have been implemented, with Premier Peter Malinauskas saying a further 25 are underway. SA's peak body for domestic violence services, Emboldened Chief Executive Mary Leaker, says they look forward to working with the government on the plan.
1: As system reforms progress, we'll identify more need and actually more risk in our communities. Funding for frontline specialist services must meet the scale of need right across our communities statewide to ensure that people get help earlier.
0: Internationally, Iran says the Strait of Hormuz will remain shut until the US meets the conditions of an interim deal signed with Iran in June. The top Iranian negotiator, Mohammad Bakr Khalibaf, in published comments, says these conditions include the US lifting its blockade of Iranian ports, lifting oil sanctions, releasing Tehran's frozen assets, and ending threats and military operations on all fronts. The memorandum of understanding, signed on June 17th, quickly unraveled over a dispute about control of the Strait of Hormuz. South Korea says its government is working closely with the US on a potential military contribution to the Iran war. The comment comes after US President Donald Trump ordered a reduction in joint military exercises with South Korea earlier this week. He cited a good relationship with North Korea's leader and South Korea's refusal to join the US war against Iran behind the action. Spokesperson for South Korea's Foreign Ministry Park Doo-soon says they're in close communication with the US.
2: Our government hopes that President Trump's message would lead to meaningful dialogue between the United States and North Korea. To that end, we will continue the necessary diplomatic efforts in close coordination with the United States.
0: Back home, the Australian Space Agency has confirmed it's coordinating Australian government engagement with SpaceX over its efforts to recover a vessel off the coast of Christmas Island. It comes after locals spotted Starship Flight 13 being towed to the island, with some people posting photos to social media after the vessel re-entered and landed in international waters. Experts say space junk ended up in around Australian territories will be more common moving forward, with an increasing amount of material returning to Earth from various space projects around the world. Christmas Island wildlife photographer Chris Bray says the vessel's been the talk of the island and he was one of many to race out to capture an image.
3: So then I just rushed out this morning and drone was only half charged, which was kind of scary, but I flew it out there anyway and got a few quick photos and then rushed the drone back.
0: Sport now, and Melbourne forward Jacob Van Rooyen will miss the AFL club's next three games after failing to have his striking ban overturned at the tribunal. Fraser Fyfe has more.
4: The 23-year-old was cited for swinging his arm in a contest which concussed Port Adelaide's Elia Elia in the Demons' win over the Power on Saturday. Part of the tribunal's reasoning for upholding the decision was Van Rooyen's swinging arm constituted a careless strike and that he failed to take care to avoid acts that could be reasonably foreseen to result in a reportable offence. It's a significant blow for the Demons this late in the season, with their leading goal kicker to miss Saturday's Round 24 clash against the Bulldogs, as well as the Demons' first two finals, should they make it that far.
0: Bulldogs defender Lachlan Brambles also challenged his fine for careless contact with an umpire, with that outcome due tomorrow. ABC News.
5: The forecast for Tasmania for Wednesday: showers about the north and upper east coast, extending to most remaining districts during the day, tending to rain about the northwest during the morning and the remainder of the north and west during the afternoon and evening. North to northeasterly winds. In Launceston, rain increasing with a top of 17. In Burnie, rain with a top of 14 degrees.
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9: Good evening. It's 9:05. How is your evening? Maybe you're baking something. Maybe you're someone who, you know, once you've eaten dinner, you've done the dishes, maybe the young'uns are in bed, got a little TV on in the background or the ABC radio on in the background. You just bake something. Makes the house smell nice. There's snacks for tomorrow. Well, coming up this hour, we're speaking with Tony Bennett-Rands about things you can whip up easily in the oven. if someone says they're coming,

coming around for a cuppa or a glass of wine, or if you're heading over to someone else's place, wouldn't it be nice to take something with you? I love the idea of that. I don't do it. I dropped by the local bakery the other day when I nicked over to my friend's place, and I thought, wouldn't it be good if I could bake something? Well, Tony Bennett-Rands is going to let me in on some baking secrets, sweet and savoury. If you would like the recipe to the savoury item that she is talking about tonight, a jalapeno cheesy cornbread, then text the word honey, just the single word honey, to 0438 922 936 and you'll get a link back to the recipe. That's Tony coming up in a couple of minutes. Also asking you this evening who you're named after. Is there a story that goes along with that? If so, I would love to hear it. Who are you named after? What place are you named after? Or what object are you named after? Irina has texted in and said, I'm named after my grandma who passed away when my dad was young. We never met, but we share a first and a last name. Darren says, I was named after Darren from Bewitched. It's spelt differently, but Dad got to name me and he loved the show. I guess he should. I guess I should be lucky he didn't call me Endora. Yes, Darren. I'm glad that you're not called Endora. Or if you were, though, live your life. Who are you named after? 0438 922 936. Also, what's a quick bake, sweet or savoury treat that you whip up at your place? Let me know. Get in touch with the program, 1300 222 936. It's 8 minutes past nine. Sorrento Moon, Tina Arena, good Aussie artist. I love this song.

0: Tina Arena, Sorrento Moon, surely one of the best voices this country has ever produced. Fight me. Do you agree? It's 11 minutes past 9. John O'Hara here with you on 936 ABC Hobart and ABC Northern Tasmania. Now, are you one of those wonderful people who whip up a little baked something wonderful in a flash when someone's dropping by, when the kids are on their way home from school, or just because on a Sunday arvo for someone that you love? I wish I was. Maybe there's time yet. Well, some baked goodies coming up in just a moment.
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2: 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We want to hear what matters to you in Deloraine and the wider Meander Valley. What's happening in your community? What worries you about the future? What gives you hope? And what do you think governments and people in power need to better understand about life in Deloraine? 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
0: The other day I was heading over to a friend's place to get her musical piano playing expertise for an hour or so. I said, I'll bring a sweet something so we can have with our cup of tea after. And so I stopped by the local bakery and I picked up a delicious Boston bun. Well, we and her girls annihilated it, to put it plainly. But wouldn't it have been wonderful if I could have whipped that Boston bun up myself? What's your go-to baked whip-up? Your fail-safe? Your people coming over to the table and to your table and you, and they expect you to bake something because you do it so well? Do let me know. 0438 922 936. And if you want a recipe from Tony Bennett Rands, my next guest, do text the word honey. Just honey, and you have to spell it H-O-N-E-Y. I've had a few very imaginative spellings of honey this evening, but you won't get the recipe because it's a computer-generated link unless you write honey, H-O-N-E-Y, to 0438-922-936. Now, Honey Child, Hobart chef Tony Bennett Rant, is a regular here on the evening's program, and she is going to help me and you out with some simple and delicious sweet and savoury treats, baked, of course. Good evening, Tony.
4: Hey, John, how are you?
0: I'm good. It's been so long since we've spoken.
4: It's been a minute. It's been a minute.
0: Hey, do you have a go-to if people are coming around to your place? You just whack on something into the oven?
4: You know, I have many, many go-to moves. I have a handful of just put-togethers, you know, just like everybody else. Somebody's coming. If they call me and say, hey, I'm around the corner. Well, nobody's baking anything. Mm. I will throw some cheese and crackers in a minute, you know, together. But I put together tonight just a handful of just quick, easy, but always appreciated, always welcome kind of goodies. And just real quick, the fact that you went and stopped and got something delicious and locally made by a beautiful Tasmanian to celebrate with your friends and just catch up, honey, that's fine. You don't always have to bake.
0: I know. And this Boston bun,
4: you know.
0: Yeah. This Boston bun, Tony, it was one for the books. I saw it and I thought, that looks gorgeous. And then and I will say it was very reasonably priced and quite, you know, quite the size. I took it over, we cut into it, and it was so fresh, had sultanas through it, and the icing kind of ratio to bread was so good.
4: See, that's the thing. When you, whoever baked that, you were like the ideal thing that they were thinking of when they made it. They thought, what is going to flirt and get somebody to take this to some little tiny shindig, little tiny fellowship, little goodness. And look at you. You just fulfilled a destiny that was just meant to fulfill.
0: Yeah.
4: So don't be mad that you didn't bake that, honey. Sounds great.
0: Yeah. I mean, and there was nothing left. By the time my friend Amanda and I had some, and then her two girls had gotten into it, it was gone. That was it. And it was a big Boston bun. So thank you for saying that. Yeah, I supported local local business and I took a treat. I'm going to pat myself on the back.
4: For sure. And honestly, in these perilous times, honey, it's something from the store. It's stopping at the servo to get somebody a drink. Mm. It's, you know, it's taking something out your freezer. It's putting something anonymous on the table and just walking away from the break room. It's all of that.
0: Yeah.
4: So any offering of good joy. And honey, if it's frosted, I mean, that's a reason to smile. Come on.
0: I might have added some butter to my Boston bun. I don't regret it.
4: You have to.
0: Yeah. Lashings.
4: Who's sitting there eating a dry Boston bun? Nobody.
0: I know. The moisture. All right. Let's get into your recipes because they are so delicious. I'm just so excited. And just reminding anyone that's listening, if you do want the savory option, we can only send you one recipe at a time, but we're giving you the savory option. Do text the word honey, H-O-N-E-Y, to 0438-922-936. But in the let's start with the sweet, Tony, the Magnolia Bakery's cupcakes inspired by, you've written.
4: Yes, because y'all know I ain't from there.
0: No.
4: But this is the one that I trust. I have eaten this cake in New York and LA.
0: Me too. I said to Isabel, my producer, I've had a Magnolia Bakery cupcake in New York City and it was so delicious.
4: Tell me that was not the perfect expression of just sugar and vanilla, just melt in the mouth, just nothing but pure smile. Like, come on.
0: Yeah.
4: If you have a crappy week, okay, you have a crappy week. Somebody brings over a box of these bad mamas.
0: Mm-hmm.
4: Script is flipped, baby. Like, come on.
0: worth lining up for. When I was in New York, my cousin and I went on this trip. And I was so against it. I was like, we are not getting one of these. They can't be that good. We stood in line. Anyway, we got one each and it was that good. So microphone dropped. Well done.
4: Exactly. And I am a hard to race on, like, I don't let anybody slide on cake. If you bake it and ask me my opinion, you better be like, gird your loins, baby, because I'm going to tell you the truth.
0: Mm-hmm,
4: and I really have to say, this is my favorite vanilla cupcake. Not my favorite yellow cupcake. That's a whole different conversation. But this, I would serve these to anybody that I truly just thought were cool, somebody that I really liked, somebody that just needed a little bit of joy. Like, they are just a slam dunk. You can go for this any time of the day. It's just the perfect thing. So if you have some friends, say you got new neighbors.
0: Yeah.
4: You know what I'm saying? Take a hot dozen. The recipe makes 2 dozen. You can look so virtuous and give them 12 and just go home and just keep those other ones and nobody has to know.
0: You get 12, they get 12, everybody's happy.
4: Mm-hmm. Exactly. Or you can take them to a class, take them to the library, take them to the old folks home, drop them off at the hospital, take them into work, anywhere.
0: Yeah, and you could even cut it in half and share it with someone, let's be honest.
4: You could, because they are very generous. But I really love them because it's just honest, humble ingredients, exalted just in the perfect way.
0: Mm-hmm.
4: And the real treasure, though, of this conversation is the buttercream recipe. Let me tell you, I have been baking cakes for that many years. And when I tell you, the way I have learned to change my buttercream. Now, I know that you're not Mr. Kitchen, but that's okay, because just think of the red velvet armadillo that shall be served in green tomatoes and you'll just go to that happy place and baking. This buttercream, honey, you melt the fats. You take the milk, the cream, the water, and you do it in the microwave. And then you make a really beautiful, almost milky syrup with the icing sugar. And you drizzle that into the whipped butter. So you have no grit. It is the fluffiest. Like melts them. It is not too sweet. It makes the swoopiest of swoops. Like, it is beautiful. It is luscious and it is fast to come together. It is not like, now it is buttercream, so please don't put it out in the sun. Like, let's not be ridiculous.
0: Yeah.
4: But it is perfect on your table, on, you know, when you're, before your guests come, have the like teacups and saucers out, a beautiful platter of these mamas. They are this buttercream. Oh my God.
0: And don't you think that, with a cupcake, it's about the ratio of buttercream to cake,
4: 100%.
0: Right? You know, you got to have the right amount. It's got to be, each mouthful has to have the right ratio. And I don't doubt that your ratios are on the money.
4: But the thing about it is, have you ever been like, had like, again, nice week, you're fine, but you've been really good on your fitness. And so you're like, you know, let me get myself a little sweet treat. And then you get a pitiful, half eyes dry, margarine forward cupcake that you didn't pay $10 for. And you want to just fight everybody. Yeah. No.
5: Yeah. It's not worth the calories. It's not worth it.
4: Exactly. Yeah. It's not worth the trip to the Mega Mart, honey. this is worth it. And that's why I really wanted to share it, because it's so simple that a young person in your life could make this.
0: Or you, you could make it with a young person. How gorgeous. All right, well, talk us through it. Let's start with the cake part of it all.
4: You know what? It's so simple, classic. We call it in America a 1-2-3-4 cake, mm-hmm. because it's 1 cup of butter, 2 cups of this, blah, blah, blah. It's just a very simple, direct cake. And what's great about it is like, make sure everything is room temperature. You want to get your butter really loftily built with that sugar. You want to whip that together a long time until when you put your fingers together that you don't feel any grit. That's literally the key to making this cupcake. And okay. then by the time you've added your eggs, you've already got like a beautiful suspended emulsion. Like, think about the best foam you've ever seen. And then you just bring the flour into it, kiss it with vanilla, scoop it in the oven. It's literally 23 minutes to the penny you bake these bad mamas. And that's it. And like, while they're baking, you can make the buttercream again, have all of your icing sugar sifted in the bowl, mm-hmm. put your cream and your goodies in the mic in a nice little pitcher, make yourself a beautiful slurry, and then put that into, like I say, 4 to 6 minutes on medium high, whip that butter. So that it's just, again, it is like, you know, Easter Sunday yellow, and then drizzle the syrup in there. And then I promise you, you will have the swoopiest, butteriest, dreamiest. Yeah, it's amazing. I'm so surprised that this invention didn't happen until 2026.
0: Yeah.
4: It's so
0: delicious. I've just received a text saying, I am so hungry listening to this chat. No, that's what it's for. 23 minutes past 9:936 ABC Hobart and ABC Northern Tasmania. I'm speaking with Tony Burnett-Rands about things you can bake real quick. Louise, John, do you have the buttercream recipe, please? I will get Isabel, my producer, to text that to you, Louise. We are sending you the recipe for the savory option tonight. The word is honey to 0438922936. Let's move on to Honey's jalapeno cheese cornbread. Tony, this is, I'm a savory man, like savory over sweet, mm-hmm. any day of the week. So when I saw this, I actually kind of yelled at my producer this afternoon, Isabel, in the office. Yum, yum, you know.
4: When I tell you that this is, honestly, this is the ultimate bring along flex, because this bad mama comes together. When I tell you, you will have it in the oven in under 5 minutes. Mm. I am not kidding you. One wooden spoon, you know, that's it. Honestly, cornbread is such a, I think that's why, you know, America was built on it, because you can just throw it in, you know, throw it in the oven, and it's like 15 to 20 minutes, depending on what you're doing. And you have amazing, you can do it sweet, you can do it savory. I made this savory option for your good self and all the savory eaters. But also, this is great. Say you bake this on Monday. You can eat off this for a couple of days. It's great for your lunch. You know, it's just, and it's a really good afternoon tea. I love to serve it with like some really soft butter with honey and salt.
0: Mm.
4: It's like, yeah, when I'm doing a little fancy.
0: Yeah.
4: So, and it's, again, you put all of your dry in a bowl, and then you just beat up your eggs. I like to mix my buttermilk. Actually, it's usually yogurt, my runny yogurt, and my eggs, a little bit of salt, whip it up. Trickle it in there. Use the hot fat of your choice. Now, when I made sure to listen all, you can use bacon grease. You can use olive oil. You can use canola. You can use melted butter. Mm-hmm. You can use coconut oil. Like, the fat is up to you, but you must use it, because this is more polenta than flour. So you really want the crumb to be sandy and melt in the mouth. So you need that little bit of fat. And you just, honestly, your wets mix into your dry, and then you just chuck the cheese and the jalapenos in at the end. And this is like one for company. So there's two kinds of cheese. I recommend that you use a very sharp, sharp cheddar to flavor the entire loaf. But you put little cubes of either mozzarella or string cheese or some kind of very stretchy, beautiful cheese, just a handful, so that when your guests are eating it, they get those little surprise nuggets. And it really kind of cools the chilies if you went a little heavy on chili.
0: Mm.
4: And it's just really good. It's good with soup. It's the bomb.
0: Oh, so good. It's good for dipping. Dipping in soups. That's what I was going to ask you, if you wanted to really spice it up, because I have become, something has happened to me in my late 40s, Tony. I have become obsessed with spice. I've got three jars of chili oil on the go at the moment at my place. So if I really wanted to spice it up, I could add more of the jalapeno. And if I really wanted to sharpen it up, I could add more of like your sharp cheddar cheese, right?
4: Exactly. And what I do, if for those that want an extra punch, I say, you know, get one of those beautiful spice mixes for either chili or spicy tacos and put half of that in there.
0: Yes. Okay.
4: And then you will, that will give you a more potent, deeply flavored, and it'll give you like some dried chili to go with the fresh.
0: Mm. Well, speaking of chili oil, could I drizzle a bit of fancy, you know, crispy garlic chili oil over my jalapeno cheesy pull apart situation?
4: Only if you mix it with, I like to do half soft butter, half cream cheese, zap that together, throw the chili oil in that, put a spoon in it and put it next to the cornbread honey.
0: Oh,
4: you're welcome.
0: My. I'm gasping for air at this point.
4: And let me just say one last thing about this amazing cornbread. Mm. When you think that you are sick of it and you have just a little hunk left, crumble it up and put it on a cookie sheet. Bake it at 180 for about 10 minutes and then put it in a little baggie. And you just have some amazing croutons.
0: Oh,
4: add that
0: my
4: to soup,
0: God.
4: Beans. Like I'm telling you, a plate of just simple, beautifully cooked black beans, handful of cornbread crumbs, thing of salsa, thing of yogurt, and just leave me alone. That's it.
0: Leave me alone. I am eating.
4: I'm in Congress, baby. Come on.
0: 936 ABC Hobart, ABC Northern Tasmania. I'm speaking with Honey Child, Tony Bennett-Rands, about things you can whip up in the oven, baked good, sweet and savoury. If you want the recipe for that cornbread, do text HONEY to 0438922936. We will send you back a link to the recipe. Delicious. It's 29 minutes past 9. We've got to keep moving. Let's go on to sheet pancakes, Tony.
4: Okay. I love breakfast for dinner, and I love having people over for breakfast for dinner. And I love to take this. I'd like to take it uncut on the sheet pan with like a little goodie basket full of toppings and syrups and whatnot. Basically, it's just your bog standard favorite buttermilk pancake mix or vegan acidulated insert milk of your choice.
0: Mm-hmm.
4: Pancake, you bake in the oven, and I've given a little guide at the bottom of it for you to add a handful of this to make different combinations. Like you can make the Elvis with like bacon and bananas and peanut butter, or you can do chocolate chips or blueberries, or just do it on its own and put a little lemon zest and hit it with some lemon curd when it comes out. And you get 8 to 12 pieces out of one half sheet. So imagine you're going over for friends. You guys are going to have movies and be cheeky. Bring a little like Brenner, bring some like crispy bacon and bring that pancake.
0: Mm.
4: Honey, who's mad at that? No one.
0: No one is mad at that. And I feel like that's kind of like unexpected as well. Like if you rock up with pancakes and all different kind of options to match with your pancake, I mean, that's very sexy as well, honey. Tony,
4: see?
0: I think, you know, I think that's a sexy thing to bring to someone's house.
4: I think so. I mean, honey, declare yourself. Because let me tell you what, if you are like beautifully groomed within an inch of your life and you got the basket of toppings and goodies, and you have a pancake and maybe you have a candle too, because honey, and then if you're real smart, you have some mimosas and you say, hey, I'm here for tonight and I bought breakfast.
0: Yes.
4: Set the tone.
0: Yes.
4: Set
0: and,
4: the tone.
0: And that you could also like potentially take the order from your, you know, the person that you're courting, you know, how do you like your pancake? And you can assemble the pancake with all of the bits and pieces that you've brought. I mean, we're creating an experience here, you and I.
4: I mean, isn't that not what we do, John? Is that not what we do? But that's the thing. The best thing about COVID is it really showed people how to be creative, to express yourself, to entertain your close group of friends, or when you are in company, to maximize that. Mm-hmm. So the idea of taking something as an offering and a token to fellowship and goodness that is just for joy, just for pleasure, just to like, wow, you know, just to mark the time together, I think is beautiful. And I honestly, I am so grateful for the ways that I have been able to artistically stretch out. And like, I am so much more fun and I am so much more creative. I am like relentlessly fearless. And I will throw a party anywhere, anytime. I am the girl with like, if you see me with like a bag and then another bag, just start smiling because I'm the second bag. Woo!
5: Yeah, what's in the bag? What's in the bag? Tony, I'm going to keep moving. I've got time for one more. I'm going to leave it to you. Should we talk about the New York crumb cake or should we talk about the yogurt cake?
4: I think since we're going into springtime, let's go the amazing Dory Greenspan's yogurt.
5: Okay.
4: Okay, another, again, really quick. The thing about this cake is it only has one small hiccup. And I don't mean hiccup as in hard or difficult. I mean hiccup as something that you don't ordinarily do. Dory, and I do this 100% anytime I'm baking with citrus now. So this is a glow up. You want to zest your lemon over your measured sugar and rub the lemon zest with your fingers through the sugar until you've released the oils. You will know because your hands will be slippery and it'll be incredibly fragrant.
5: Yeah.
4: And then that I like to do that for a full 2, almost 3 minutes. And it makes, it almost gives, okay, not to be the super nerd for a minute, but sugar is hygroscopic. So think of it as like beautiful little knives that are cutting air through the butter or through whatever you're melding it to. In this case, it's the zest. And so all of those beautiful cells with all of that olfactory goodness, you're just busting it open and you're just forcing it out into the sugar. So the cake is going to be so beautifully lemonade. It's not sweet. It's not sour. It just really exalts. And because you have yogurt to back it up, the tang is off the charts. It's incredible. And this is Bad Mama. You bake it and you can bake it and keep it for a couple of days before you serve it. You can freeze it. You can slice it and toast it. And coming into the good fruit season, we have our berries and storm fruits coming over. I have so much blossom on my boysenberry that it is going to be on and cracking over here. So this cake, you have one of these. Handful of berries, a little bit of creme fraiche or yogurt, cup of tea. That's how you welcome somebody you care about, or that's what you take to somebody.
5: Yeah.
4: It is easy and it's lovely. And again, wooden spoon recipe, very easy.
5: And it sounds quite fresh, you know, fresh, zesty, and with the change of seasons, perfect.
4: Exactly. And you can even, you know, Dory is so generous. It works with any citrus. I've made grapefruit. I've made lime. I've made blood orange. Seriously, you can't go wrong. And it's very easy. And just to let you know, I have already posted all of the recipes on all of my socials. So if somebody wants all 5 recipes, they're already up on the webs.
5: Remind us of your social handle.
4: I'm at Honey Child's Creole on Facebook and Instagram.
5: I've had a text in saying, this cornbread episode is redefining baking nirvana, exclamation mark, combined with condiments like oil and added butter. This honey's on the money, exclamation mark. So there you go.
4: Whoever that is, thank you.
5: I love that.
4: I wish I could make you one.
5: Oh, gosh, me too. Where's the taste test? Now, before I let you go, you're hosting a baking cake. You're hosting a cake palooza. What's this about?
4: Cake-a-palooza.
5: Yeah.
4: Well, the amazing Guide Dogs of Tasmania is doing a fundraiser, and so we're doing a dog themed cake-a-palooza where you come, you pay your fee, and you have unlimited cups of tea, and you get a slice of every cake there.
5: Oh.
4: And you also get to meet some incredible, hardworking, beautiful dog guide dogs that are in training and their handlers. And it's just a beautiful day. And I mean, and we know that I'm the goddess of cake and all confections. So they lovingly asked me to host this, and I'm so excited. This Sunday is going to be really great and such a great cause.
5: Where is it, Tony? Where?
4: It's going to be held at Lumina Studio in North Hobart.
5: Okay.
4: Right across from Elizabeth College. You cannot miss it. It is the most shiny, pink, beautiful space. and we are there Sunday. And it's, again, it's on all of my socials, on Honey Child's Creole, on Insta or on Facey.
0: Yep.
4: And please come join us.
0: Tony Bennett Rand's Honey Child, it is always a delight. Have a wonderful evening and thank you so much.
4: Thank you. It was great talking with you.
0: Bye. And it's Tony Bennett Rand's there, Honey Child. Of course, if you want any of her recipes, do go to her social handles, as she mentioned. And if you do want the cheesy jalapeno cornbread pull apart, if you text the word honey to 0438 922 936, we'll send you the link. Here's some Kelly Clarkson for you. It is 24 minutes to 10 on your Tuesday night.

0: It's Kelly Clarkson. Since you've been gone, 936 ABC Hobart and ABC Northern Tasmania. John O'Hara here with you. It's 20 minutes to 10 on your Tuesday. Now, did you know that Tasmania has had the largest increase in the country for applications and for deaths using voluntary assisted dying laws? That's been reported by Go Gentle Australia, a charity advocating for voluntary assisted dying, who believe the jump is because of greater awareness and acceptance by both the public and health professionals. Well, now it's almost 4 years since Tassie's End of Life Choice Act came into being, and an independent review of it is going to be completed later this year. Ailie Ward delved into the topic with reporter Meg Whitfield in the latest episode of TassieCast.
1: There's a lot of hard-working Tasmanians out there.
2: My boss is the boss of Tasmania.
3: Tasmanians want us to get on with the job.
4: North, south, east, west, I don't care where you live in the state.
5: To have someone have the opportunity to die with dignity, to give them some agency in a situation where they have very little, is incredibly important.
6: Perhaps some of the initial fears around what VAD might look like, that they haven't been recognised, and this has been able to be delivered in a safe and effective way that provides good care for patients at a time when they most need it.
7: I probably thought that I might have been remembered as a good teacher or a good coach or a good mayor or a good athlete. Now I'll probably be remembered as the guy who introduced voluntary assisted dying to Tasmania, which is quite an honour, actually.
8: Hello and welcome to TassieCast. I'm Ailie Ward, coming to you from Nipaluna, Hobart. Dying. It's not easy to think about when your time is up, and most of us won't have a choice in the matter. But there are circumstances where you can. Every Australian state and territory, apart from the Northern Territory, now has voluntary assisted dying laws. In Tasmania, they've been in place for almost 4 years. In every jurisdiction, there are strict rules about who is eligible to legally end their life with medical assistance. An independent review of how well the law has been working in Tasmania will be completed later this year. According to a recent report by Go Gentle Australia, a charity that advocates for voluntary assisted dying, the state has seen the largest increase in the number of applications and deaths in the country. The report authors believe that's likely because of greater public awareness and a growing acceptance by health professionals. This isn't an easy chat, but it's an important one, so grab a cuppa if you can. Reporter Meg Whitfield has been talking to family members of those who have chosen this path, as well as medical professionals and others dedicated to end-of-life choice. Hello, Meg. We heard at the top from Laura Quick. Her terminally ill mum, Gay, died last year using voluntary assisted dying. She spoke about the agency the laws gave her mum at the end. What can you tell us about Gay?
9: Yeah, so Gay was a midwife in Launceston for decades. Laura would tell me that she'd come home from night shifts, which a lot of people don't enjoy doing, and she would just be on a high from delivering babies into the world. But in 2023, she got a terminal diagnosis of bowel cancer, and that only continued to progress. And then by about the middle of last year, things had gone downhill quite rapidly. And so she began to think about voluntary assisted dying as an option. Now, of course, there are very strict regulations around who can access voluntary assisted dying. And in this case, Gay did obviously meet that criteria. And so you have to be over the age of 18. You have to have a terminal diagnosis. There are multiple approval processes that you have to go through with multiple medical practitioners involved. But ultimately, she did meet that criteria. And that was the path that she took when she realised that her quality of life was just being sapped from her.
8: Meg, what were the conversations like for Laura with her mum and others in the family?
9: It was pretty confronting, especially initially. So when Gay began thinking about voluntary assisted dying, it was floated more as an option rather than something that necessarily the family thought they might go down that path for. But then ultimately it became clear that that was the path that they wanted to choose, and Gay's family was incredibly supportive of making that decision. And Laura spoke about the fact that everyone, Gay and her family, got a bit of a sense of relief knowing that their mum would have this choice in how she died and that there would be that dignity in how she actually left this world.
5: You might not think that you or your family member might want to access it, but even just having the option itself when you're navigating a really awful diagnosis, a terminal diagnosis, just is a sense of relief in and of itself. And then at the the pointy end when the suffering just becomes really unbearable for everybody. Obviously the dying person, but you know, watching them as well just have no quality of life, to know that that suffering can be brought to an end on their terms is so invaluable. I mean, the situation could have carried on for a number of more weeks with her in immense pain and suffering.
8: How did they find the process, Meg?
9: So obviously it was a really difficult situation in terms of access. It was quite smooth for them. Laura did talk to me a little bit about it. At times it could feel a bit disjointed because her mum was still receiving care and treatment that was separate to her VAD at the same time. And there's just so many decisions that have to be made. Often you think it's the decision to access it, but there's also what does that look like? Who's there? When do you die? And so it was pretty overwhelming at times, but ultimately it did give Gay that agency that she was losing because of her terminal disease.
8: Independent Legislative Councillor Mike Gaffney has long fought for the rights of people like Gay. It was his legislation that ultimately made its way into becoming law, but he thinks improvements can be made.
9: Yeah, absolutely. So I spoke with Mike Gaffney for this story, and he was saying it was very intentional to write into the legislation that 3 years in there should be a review, because it gave people a time to, one, get used to the idea that VAD was available, but also to see how that worked in a practical sense, both from medical practitioners, but also from people choosing to access that service. And so one of the big things that is a national debate at the moment is about the restrictions around telehealth. Currently, medical practitioners are restricted due to the Criminal Code, which is a federal law. They're not able to talk about VAD care via email, via phone, via telehealth, essentially. And so that is one thing that Mike Gaffney would like to see changed. Now, there has been a recent push to try and amend that Criminal Code to make telehealth available in VAD care. That was ultimately unsuccessful, but it is a conversation that is likely to continue. There is pressure on the federal government to consider this. Tasmanian Health Minister Bridget Archer, she has said that the government is supportive of those amendments being made as well. Now, another element that Mike Gaffney talked about was maybe we have time now to look at the residency requirements now that VAD is accessible in so many more jurisdictions, but also things like he wants to see more money allocated towards VAD to ensure that the system is sustainable going forward. He also wants an online portal to be prioritised because he's heard from practitioners that there is this real administrative burden that comes with this. And so an online portal like is used in other states could ease that and make it streamline that, those processes. Now, the health department has previously committed to implementing that, and they say that should be complete by early next year.
8: One of the issues or hurdles that Mike Gaffney encountered in getting this legislation up was around stigma and misconceptions that it was the same as suicide. Does he think that that view has now changed in the community and in the profession?
9: I think that there is a much broader understanding of what VAD actually is and the fact that this is a medical choice and it's for people who are facing a terminal diagnosis here. And so he recounted to me a comment that was made to him by someone who has worked a lot in this space, in this field. He says, the difference between suicide and voluntary assisted dying, suicide is the choice between life and death, and voluntary assisted dying is the choice between two deaths. There's a very important distinction there. Essentially, VAD, it enables people whose passage out of this world might be very difficult and painful and prolonged. It offers them a different way out.
8: An old friend he hadn't seen for decades recently contacted him.
9: Yeah, so he says there have been so many moments of connection since he's been engaged in this space. And one of them, he got a call out of the blue from a friend from high school who he hadn't spoken to for about 50 years, he estimates. And the friend was calling to say, thank you so much for getting this legislation through. And Mike Gaffney asked, you know, is it a parent who do you know who's accessing it? And the friend said, it's me this week. And I just want to say thank you for giving me that option.
7: I can remember saying to him at the end, I don't know how to say goodbye. Why not? You know, I said, I hope it goes well, or you know, I hope everything, you know, is satisfactory. And we both laughed. So there have been quite a few moments like that, and that's what it was supposed to be, to give people a choice. And I think it's a right and it's good legislation.
8: Meg, the medical profession here, how do they feel the legislation is working?
9: So overall, there is a sense that this is good and effective legislation. And I spoke to the Australian Medical Association, the president, Dr. Meg Creeley, and she was saying a lot of the practitioners involved in this space, they find it some of the most rewarding work of their career. So overwhelmingly, it is positive. However, she says the way the system is currently set up, it does rely on a lot of unpaid overtime, and there is an administrative and financial burden on practitioners, which isn't sustainable as we see demand only continue to grow. So she does want to see that addressed. Now, as we mentioned, there is an online portal coming that should assist with some of that. And Health Minister Bridget Archer says the government also wants to see changes to the Medicare benefits scheme to ensure that those financial burdens are addressed and that it is an easier process for practitioners in that space. But also, one thing Dr. Meg Creeley was saying to me as well is that because it does take that additional time and these are really considered meetings with patients and it is a big process, means that a lot of the practitioners who are working in this space might be later in their career and closer to retirement because they have a bit more time or they have a bit more money. And so again, we need to figure out how we ensure that the workforce is sustainable going forwards.
8: We're not talking about a lot of deaths here though, Meg, are we?
9: We're not. So in the last financial year in Tasmania, there were 109 people who died through accessing voluntary assisted dying in the state. Now, that is a 73% increase on the number of deaths the year prior, but it is still a small proportion. Nationally, when we look at Go Gentle's State of VAD report, it's about 2% of deaths across the country, and that's consistent in Tasmania as well.
8: Meg, the average age of applicants to access VAD is people in their 70s, and that's consistent across Australia, and the main reason is cancer.
9: Yeah, that's right. So there was a report that we were talking about before from Go Gentle, a State of VAD report, and that found that in all the jurisdictions they looked at, that median age was someone in their 70s who was accessing this. A clear majority of people accessing VAD nationally are over the age of 65, which is consistent with people who have terminal illnesses largely in Australia. But also across jurisdictions, a majority of people who are accessing this service have also either been receiving palliative care previously or are currently receiving it as well.
8: So given the age of most applicants, what has the aged care sector had to say?
9: They have a really important role to play here. And so I spoke to the chief executive of OneCare, which is one of Tasmania's largest aged care providers. So that was Peter Williams. And he says the way they've approached it, they've taken a really proactive stance in this space in ensuring that they understand how the legislation works, but what that also means for their staff, for their residents, what kind of information needs to be available, and also what those referral processes look like. Because as Peter was telling me, it could be that there's a cleaner who's worked in an aged care for a number of years and has built a relationship with a resident who mentions to them, hey, I want to know about voluntary assisted dying. I need some information here. So it's important that the staff know what's their role here and what are the processes to ensure that that information is provided, but also in a safe and appropriate way.
8: A lot of people, though, are living at home for a lot longer now, Meg.
9: Yeah, they absolutely are. And as Peter was telling me, they've actually had instances where people might be receiving a package of care at home. They're still living in the house they've had for years, but they decide this is a pathway they want to go down and they've been assessed as being suitable for that. They've got all the approvals in place, but they decide it could actually have quite a large impact on their partner or other loved ones to pass in the family home. And so they may move into respite for that to actually happen and to be able to control that environment a little bit. And so, as Peter says, it's really just about ensuring that dignity is upheld and respecting the wishes of their residents.
10: You know, recognising that this is a complex, often emotionally driven discussion with loved ones and the older person. But at the same time, when you get it right and you really do respect the rights of that individual and what they want for their death, it can be an incredibly, you know, powerful, beautiful experience for their family, their loved ones, the person themselves, but also the staff who are supporting that person through the process.
8: Just going back to the rules around who can access voluntary assisted dying, people with dementia can't, or people under the age of 18. Is that likely to change?
9: Probably not in the short term. These are discussions that are being held at a national scale at the moment about should we be broadening who is available to access this. Now, speaking to Mike Gaffney earlier, he did say These are really important conversations and quite nuanced conversations to have, but he's not sure that Tasmania is there just yet.
8: Thanks, Meg. This isn't an easy topic to cover or discuss. What have you found the most difficult or enlightening when covering this issue?
9: I think the overwhelming sense has just been those moments of connection and just how much of a difference this can make for not just the person who is terminally ill who chooses this pathway, but also for their loved ones to know that there is a bit of agency in that space, and the fact that it's just so important to have it be available and be accessible to as many people who meet those requirements as possible, but also that it's not just one decision. I think often we talk about it in that you make the decision, you get the approvals, and that's done. But it's not. There's so many more decisions that come with it about what that death actually looks like, who's there, what's involved while you're managing a really emotional, complex time. And so I think it's important that this information is there.
8: Because a lot of people, according to that Go Gentle report, had done the application and got the approval, but did not, in fact, access voluntary assisted dying.
9: Yeah, and sometimes what experts have said is that sometimes just knowing that it's an option is enough, and that provides that relief for someone. It doesn't mean that you have to go down that pathway just because the approvals are in place.
8: Yep, it's been a tricky conversation, but yeah, as I said at the start, an important one. Until next time, cheers.
0: And that was the latest episode of TassieCast, hosted by Ellie Ward and featuring Meg Whitfield. 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First, though, to get us up to the hour, our last bit of music for the evening. This is Ben Lee, Gamble Everything for Love. John O'Hara here, spending your evening with you. I hope you're having a beautiful one.

0: Ben Lee, Gamble Everything for Love, 936 ABC Hobart and ABC Northern Tasmania. John O'Hara here, spending the evening with you. It's been a pleasure. Once again, I'll be back same place, same time tomorrow night, quizzing from 7 p.m. right through till 8 o'clock. Now, tomorrow we're back with local programming. Kim Napier in the north from 5:30, David Riley in the south from 5:30. Phil Clark is next with Nightlife. Have a beautiful evening. Stay safe. And it is 10 o'clock, time for the ABC News.
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6: ABC News, good evening. I'm Noni Edwards. The Sydney Swans say the players linked to an alleged sexual assault in Melbourne being investigated by police are in serious breach of the club's behaviour and standards. Georgia Lenton-Williams has the details.
7: The club has interviewed the players, understood to be Isaac Heaney, Chad Warner, James Jordan and Riley Bice, and concluded firm action should be taken. The club says in a statement released tonight, the serious allegations impact others and their well-being must be paramount. The club says

0: It respects there is an ongoing police investigation and any actions it takes are independent of this. The statement condemns abuse and disrespectful behaviour towards women and says the care and welfare of the Swans AFLW athletes and staff is of the utmost importance. The Swans board will meet tonight to agree on club-imposed sanctions and penalties.
1: The federal government's contentious NDIS reforms, which are aimed at curbing the fast-growing cost of the scheme, have passed the Senate. Labor secured the coalition's support in the Senate for the bill, which passed 30 votes to 12 after several hours of debate. Under the changes, around 300,000 people will be removed or prevented from accessing the scheme, saving almost $38 billion by the end of the decade. The legislation will return to the lower house, where it's expected to pass with Labor's majority. Labor's gambling advertising reforms have passed the lower house with coalition support, but critics say the changes do not go far enough. The bill passed 103 votes to 14 after amendments agreed by the major parties. The laws would

0: instead delivered today is a suite of partial measures, and it's actually acted more in the interests of the gambling industry and its allies than the health and well-being of Australian children and young people.
1: Internationally, the Supreme Court of Pakistan has ordered that former Prime Minister Imran Khan be moved to hospital from jail. The move meets a long-standing demand of his party and family who'd raised concerns about his health. The 73-year-old cricketer-turned-politician's been in jail since August 2023, convicted in a string of cases that he says were politically driven following his ouster in 2022. His sons have repeatedly expressed concern regarding his deteriorating health last year, with his lawyers saying he's lost significant vision in his right eye while in prison. Authorities in Belgium say firefighters are attempting a decisive push to encircle a massive wildfire burning near the eastern border with Germany. The BBC's Mimi Swaby reports.
2: Light rain has aided efforts to battle one of the largest wildfires in Belgian history in Highfens, the country's biggest nature reserve. Local farmers have hauled water tanks towards the area, backed by waterbombing aircraft and helicopters sent from Sweden and the Netherlands. But unfavourable weather conditions have hampered air support operations. The arrival of sustained winds blowing towards the German border remains a concern. Animal rescue teams are searching for surviving wildlife in the park. Wildfires have raged across large parts of Europe in recent weeks, fuelled by high temperatures and dry conditions.
1: Back home, Defence Minister Richard Miles and his Japanese counterpart have refused to be drawn on Donald Trump's threats to scale back US military support in South Korea following a meeting in Canberra today, Ndal Mustafa reports.
3: Mr. Miles and Japanese Defence Minister Shinjiro Koizumi have announced plans to expand Japan's access to missile ranges in Australia as the two countries deepen defence ties. The meeting comes after Donald Trump promised to scale back joint exercises with South Korea as he makes fresh overtures to North Korea. Neither defence ministers directly addressed the US president's declaration, but Mr. Miles says North Korea poses a serious security risk.
4: In the challenging world that we face, and there are many challenges, but North Korea is the author of quite a few of those challenges.
3: The pair also announced the co-development of a high-energy laser weapon system.
1: To sport now, and sisters Serena and Venus Williams have lost their opening round doubles match at tennis's Cincinnati Open. In their first match together since 2022, the wildcard pair went down 2-6, 6-1, 10-8 to Ukraine's Marta Kostyuk and American Peyton Stearns. They were due to compete in the doubles draw at Wimbledon but were forced to pull out after Serena sustained a knee injury during her opening round singles defeat. ABC News.

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2: Yes, well, hello, and how are you? Philip Clark with you on ABC Radio. This is Nightlife. It's Tuesday night. It's the 18th of August, first hour of the program. Good to have your company. 6 past 10, it's 6 past 8 in Western Australia. 6 past 10 Eastern, 6 past 8 in Western Australia, South Australia in the Territory, 24 to 10. We're right through the Pacific, as you know, with courtesy of Radio Australia, 6 past 10 in Port Moresby, 6 past midnight in Tuvalu, Fiji and Kiribati. We are live to air. You should be getting us loud and clear wherever you are. No particular problems with reception. There will be some issues later in Hamilton, Western Victoria and in Melbourne with digital, but that's not till much, much later. So I'll let you know about all of that as the night goes on. Don't forget, there's lots of ways to listen. If you would like to grab us through the ABC Listen app, terrific way to listen, then you can listen to all our podcasts as well. 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There's lots of things there, including

0: that conversation we had last night with Professor Brian Burns, a trauma specialist at Royal North Shore Hospital. He was extremely interesting about the issues that crop up when he's been flown in to tend to injured people numerous times in his career. He's the bloke in the helicopter.
1: It's incredible. I mean, the pilots and crew person is usually military background. They've often been in conflicts. They can assist. Mm-hmm. And remember, we're going to places where usually there are paramedics on the scene already, and we integrate with those. Occasionally, we go to very remote areas where we have to winch in, and it's just us. But, you know, most of the time, there's other people there.
0: You okay with that, winching down?
1: Believe it or not, I do not like roller coasters or theme parks because I just don't trust the engineering necessarily. But with the helicopters and knowing the professionalism of the pilots and the crew, yes, I've no problem winching.
0: Professor Brian Burns, he is a very engaging fella and obviously is a lifesaver. He talked about what you do with people who've had catastrophic injuries. He's attended shark attacks, for example, and falls and car accidents and all sorts of things. Anyway, it's an interesting discussion. I thought you can access it through the ABC Listen app. Just put Nightlife into the search bar. All right, coming up in our first hour, we're constantly being told to be respectful, stay calm, avoid making others uncomfortable. There's probably a good side to that, isn't there? Speak too passionately and you're labelled unreasonable. Make comments about inequality and you're dismissed as being emotional, or these days that dreadful word, woke. At the same time, it's quite common to hear people, particularly those in positions of authority, making demands for politeness and civility as a way to get the message across. But what if those demands are actually undermining opposition and dismissing real concerns? Does, in a day and age where falsehoods are often presented as fact, perhaps speaking up and not being nice is more important than ever, particularly when there are so many big issues facing the world? Does politeness get us places anymore? Do you think? We're going to head into this world of civility politics with Amy Romikas, commentator, journalist and author, well known to us here on the Nightlife program as someone who regularly contributes to the Nightlife news breakdown in a very spirited way. I know plenty of people are big fans of Amy here on the program. So we're going to talk to her about her new book, which is called Nice? Nah, screw nice. What's all that about? Have you ever been told to play nice when, in fact, you really should be speaking up about something? Do you need to be nice to be believed? And why don't you speak up? Has speaking up become so loaded and difficult these days that people just think, I won't do it? 1-300-800-222 is the number. 1-300-800-222. Love you to join this conversation in our first hour. Nightlife news breakdown in our second hour, led tonight by Ron Mizen, senior political reporter with the Fin Review. As this parliamentary fortnight draws to a close, deals have been done. And yes, the government's NDIS and gambling advertising legislation is set to become law. Ron will give us the latest on that. In history, the story of the Australian-built bow fighter aircraft in World War II, operating particularly in the skies above Borneo. Now, the planes were renowned for their very quiet engines. They were known as Whispering Death. The pilots dubbed Green Ghosts. Historian Patricia Skehan will join us. You know Patricia. She's been on the program with us quite a few times. She was fascinated by the stories of a former pilot, so combined his accounts with unofficial diaries and journals, as well as archive data, to write a terrific history illuminating this part of the Australian war effort. Also tonight, Wenli Mars in, critic of all things screen. There's a few things around. Perhaps not the greatest crop this week, but anyway, she'll check it all out and give you scores out of 5 for what she thinks is worth watching. We'll play the Mighty Challenge, of course. In the last hour of the program, I'd love to get your thoughts on this superannuation relaxation idea. It's being pushed hard by One Nation. Pauline Hanson's been arguing that people should have greater access to their own money. It's not just One Nation pushing this, though. The issue's also been pushed hard by at least one senior coalition member as well, who said that Australia's compulsory retirement savings scheme, often touted as one of the great things about Australia and one of the great reforms about Australia, particularly for working people, is a disaster and ought to be scrapped. So I'm

0: Wonder what you make of all of that. If not scrapped, people should be allowed to get access to their money early if they want to. I wonder what you make of all that. We'll talk about that in the last hour of the program as well. So plenty of things to do, plenty of stuff to talk about as well. Love you to be part of it. 1300 800 222 is my number. You can text me always 0467 922 702.
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0: All right, to our first hour. We all hope that public debates are civil, don't we? That if we are polite and reasoned, our message will be heard. But could it be that being nice is a problem, particularly when calls for civility are being used to silence dissent and protect those in power? And my next guest in this hour, political journalist Amy Remikas, seems to think so. She's written a book about it. It's called Screw Nice. She's Amy's chief political analyst at the Australia Institute and a contributing editor for The New Daily, an author and former political journalist for The Guardian. She's also a regular commentator, as we know, here on Nightlife over the years. Be great to hear from you too. If you've got questions or comments, do you often feel you want to speak out but don't? Or do you feel tone policed by certain people? Does politeness get us anywhere in these days of heightened opinion and extreme points of view? I wonder. 1300 800 222, text 0467 922702. Amy, good evening. Welcome back to Nightlife.
3: Thank you for having me.
0: Well, it's terrific to have you with us as well. What are we talking about when we talk about... we're going to have a civil conversation. Well, I don't know whether we are.
3: Do we ever have anything but a civil conversation?
0: That is true. That is true, Amy. That's true. Look, congratulations on the book. It's full of lively ideas, I must say. What are we talking about when we talk about civility politics anyway?
3: Yeah, it's a strange one because I think it's something that everybody knows instinctually, but they've never actually been taught it explicitly. So civility politics is basically all of those unspoken rules that we all absorb about what we know is and isn't acceptable in society, in our workplaces, in our families, you know, just everywhere we go out and about in the street. And what I'm arguing is that what we've done is we've taken this idea of civility, which is, you know, politeness and pleasantness and all the rest of it, and we've given it some sort of moral weighting of good, where we now use it to play nice and be nice. And to be nice or to play nice or to be the good girl is to basically be quiet, to be compliant, and to, in many cases, be complicit. And I'm arguing that in that way, niceness, as my oma used to always say, is oppression. And instead of being nice, we should strive to be decent and do the right thing.
0: Mm. I love the dedication in your book. It's for my oma, you say in the dedication, the most gloriously difficult human I have ever known. Now, this is your paternal grandmother.
3: Yes,
0: you say, I miss
3: yes.
0: you every day. Will mm-hmm, you tell
3: I do.
0: Me about her? And when you were growing up, I bet my bottom dollar you were told to be nice.
3: Oh, I mean, I was certainly told to be nice. And for a while, I probably was a good girl, much to my Oma's disappointment. Oma was Lithuanian-Russian. She had escaped Lithuania during World War II. She had to rebuild her life several times. Mm. She was always so difficult in every single situation because she just refused to compromise on her moral values or what she thought was right, or indeed what made her comfortable. She was the sort of woman who would pour herself a water glass of brandy in the morning, eat half a grapefruit, watch the news, smoke a pack of cigarettes, read her books all day, and by the end of the day, the brandy was quite low in that glass and she was, you know, giving me all of her wisdom in about five or six different languages. But what she did was teach me that there is a difference between being good and being nice. And she had learnt the hard way what happens when people are trying to be good and maintain comfort rather than actually do the decent thing. So Omar was, you know, she suffered greatly in her life because she did speak up. She spoke up in Lithuania against what was happening to Jewish people. Mm-hmm. She spoke up against powerful regimes, and she did lose pretty much everything, home, country, family, children. But she maintained that that cost was still not as great as what the cost to her would have been if she had maintained her silence for other people's comfort in those situations.
0: What did you learn from it? Because I'm interested in this, because to me, role models are terribly important, and we often never get away from them. And these can be good or bad, actually, when I say role model. People who we model our behaviour on, sometimes they're bad. Yeah. Sometimes they're very destructive. and other times they're not.
3: Really good way of putting it. Yeah, it's a really good way of putting it. I mean, my Omar was a stabilising force in my life. You know, my mother was sick when I was growing up for a very long time. She's chronically ill. My father was traumatized in his own way growing up as a displaced person in a lot of the displaced people's camps across Europe before he came to Australia. And he, you know, was traumatized and broken in all his own ways, trying to make it work. And my Oma was basically a refuge, I suppose. We would go to her house every weekend while my father worked or my parents just, you know, caught up on sleep. And we would stay with her Friday to Sunday, essentially. And she taught me a love of books, a love of reading. She taught me to value wisdom above learned intellect or academia, to always question, to wonder where information came from. She taught me curiosity in a way that I don't think is quite natural to a lot of people. She taught me not just to ask questions, but to genuinely listen to the answers. And she taught me to watch for trends. She used to sit there with her cigarette and her brandy watching SBS News, warning me that the Nazis would be back as soon as the world economy started to turn again. And she basically would say that the capitalists would reach a point of no return and we would start turning to authoritarianism and Nazism. And I remember saying to her, Oma, we beat the Nazis. And she would just look at me and go, oh, child, we never beat the Nazis. I suppose all of that really did stay with me. She knew the best of humans and she knew the worst of humans, and she knew that most of us dwelled somewhere in between. But she also believed that people were fundamentally good, but often scared to show that they were good. And she taught me to seek that out in people and to always fight for those who did not have the same power or the same strength in their voice and perhaps were not being heard as they should.
0: Jen says, thanks, Phil. As a 75-year-old granny, I love Amy Ramikas and her attitude to politics, and I wish she was on Insiders more.
3: Well, that's invitation only, so that probably explains that.
0: Maybe she's too radical for David Spears, says Jim. Well, anyway, you don't have to comment on that. Lou says, the apple doesn't fall far from the tree. Love your work, Amy. What sort of, we're talking about your Oma, you pronounce it, don't you? Your Lithuanian paternal grandmother who was a real influence in your life. What sort of, here's a question, what sort of woman did you learn to be from her? Because this is always a difficult thing for girls growing up. You know, what am I going to grow up to be? Am I going to grow up to be the ideal wife and mother? Am I going to grow up to be, what's my, where have I been sort of placed and pointed at in life?
3: Yeah.
0: What did she do? What did she do about that?
3: I suppose Tatiana taught me how to be a difficult, mouthy woman and to not be afraid of that, really. That was basically her lesson. I mean, she thought that women needed to take up space. She never, you know, tried to minimize anyone because of their gender. She also said that women should be emoting in public. She thought that angry women should be able to be angry, that disappointed women should be able to express their disappointment. She never really took a backward step. I mean, she lost her home that she'd rebuilt in Australia in the Ash Wednesday fires. Hmm. And one of the only things that was saved in that fire was a plaque that sat above her oven. She never cooked. Oma never learned how to, like, cook. She hated it. So she could make a meal, but she did not enjoy it. So it was basically, you know, just there for show. And she, the sign said, you know, women's faults are many, men have but two, everything they say and everything that they do. Mm. And she kept it there mostly because it annoyed men walking into her kitchen.
0: Give it to me again.
3: So much. What?
0: Women's faults are many, everything you say and everything.
3: Faults are women's faults are many, men have but two, everything they say and everything they do. And she didn't believe that. But what she did like was to provoke men who were very annoyed at that sign. And any man who entered her kitchen, she used it as a test. Were they going to laugh at it and take it in the way that it was intended? Or were they going to draw issue with it? Hmm. And if they drew issue with it, Oma was exceptionally excited because it meant that she was going to get to have a fight. And there was nobody smarter in any room than my grandmother. And she didn't let on about that, but she was very well educated. She understood people. She spoke, you know, numerous languages. She read from day to night. She was interested in people and curious, and she could debate the pants off anybody to the point where they were thanking her for sharing their opinion at the end and apologizing for daring to have one of their own.
0: Was she on board with all of that wave of feminist analysis and critique, Betty Friedan and leading to Germaine Greer in the late towards the end of the 70s and so on? Did she read all of that, or was she innately a feminist by nature, do you think?
3: Yeah, she probably would have thought that that was a load of bull crap, really, mostly because she didn't put a lot of truck into those sort of academic theories. Mm-hmm. She just believed things were as they were. And so she didn't think that women needed, you know, any sort of academic reasoning as to why they were equal. Women were just equal, and they should go on as they meant to start, really. They start as they meant to begin. And she, her reading was a lot of history. It was a lot of the classics, and it was more news than I think anybody consumes anywhere, even now. And she would use that to build in her innate understanding of human nature, but she didn't like too much academic reading or theories or people who only really had an understanding of something at an intellectual level. She believed that if that wasn't combined with some sort of experience, be it through listening through other people's or their own lived experience, or indeed compassion and empathy and some sort of emotional connection, it was never going to ring as true to people. And that's pretty much how she lived her life.
0: Mm. I'm talking to Amy Remakis, well-known commentator and journalist, as you know, been on the program here many times. She's written this very interesting and joyous book called Screw Nice, which is all about the lessons that girls are girls particularly are taught, aren't they? I mean, when you grew up, you learnt to be nice, didn't you? You say your parents taught you about being civil in different ways. How so? Your father was worried that your mouth would limit your opportunities. whereas maybe I don't know. What did your mother think about your mouthy ways?
3: Yeah, I think my mouthy ways also worried my mother, like for very different reasons. I mean, my father, as I said, was a refugee and he was part of the wave of people who came to Australia in the 1950s. He was exceptionally grateful for the opportunities that Australia had offered him and the safety that it offered him. And he assimilated so hard, he was going to be more Australian than the Australians. And that meant that his children were going to be Australian. So he was very strict about not teaching us Lithuanian, which is something I think he regrets now, especially since his mother is gone and he has no one to share language with. But he wanted us to be Australian, and he was very worried about me and some of my learnings and some of my mouthiness, even as a child, that it would basically mark me as being a little bit different. And to my father, that was something that I think he was quite worried about because there was danger in being different from what he knew, and he wanted his children to be safe. Whereas my mother, and I think is probably a classic story for a lot of women, she had me when she was very young. She was, I basically still a teenager. She was the oldest of six kids. She had not been able to complete her education part much past primary school because she had to go work for the family. Her father was, quite a rough and tough man. Her grandfather was as well. And she learnt that there was safety in compliance and in basically making sure that everything was nice and there was nothing to complain about or point out, and that the more quiet you were, the safer that you were. And she probably married my dad because he was a bigger wolf at the door, and he was able to basically, scare her father, I suppose, into submission at times. And that was safety to her. So to suddenly have like a daughter who was running around, not only being mouthy and difficult, but also talking about things that probably transcended her educational understanding. She was very proud, but I think very worried about where this was going to lead for me. And so I think she basically thought that, if I was quiet and if I didn't cause, so much ruckus, and I wasn't picking fights all the time, and I wasn't debating with people or standing up for people, if I just kind of stayed out of it, then I would be safe. So I understand the lessons that they taught me in why they wanted me to be nice and why they wanted me to play nice. And I have a lot of compassion and empathy for why they were teaching me those lessons, but it never sat right with me. And I also found that it didn't matter how nice I was, or how much I played nice, or how quiet I was, it was never enough. And it never changed anything except, more likely than not, brought more harm to me, or indeed allowed harm to continue en masse. And I just kind of woke up one day and was like, this doesn't work. But what is going to work is if I start making some of these people uncomfortable about this sort of stuff. And that might not be nice, but it is at least decent.
0: Yes, it's a chorus that has followed many women, well, girls, and into womanhood, isn't it? Stay small, stay quiet, keep your voice down, stay out of the way. It's not a
3: I mean,
0: list. It's not something that appealed to you, obviously.
3: no, it's not. And I mean, I think girls are taught these lessons particularly. I mean, I'm sure many listeners can remember a time at school where perhaps the misbehaving student was sat next to the good girl in class, which basically is just a way of, transferring responsibility for behavior of another person onto that good girl. And you did feel responsible for their behavior, which was the point. But I also think it's anybody who doesn't necessarily hold much power in a room or in society. So that can be a migrant, that can be someone whose sexuality or gender is different, that can be somebody whose educational level is different, that can be somebody who knows for whatever reason that they're at the lower rung of an office or a family or in a social situation. We expect those people to play nice because they're in the room and that should be enough. Mm-hmm. Like, we've given you access to this room. So the least you can do is sit down, shut up, be quiet, and let us do what it is that we want to do. And if you complain, well, then you're being ungrateful. And we see that play out, you know, in almost all areas of society. And we call that civility, but it's not civility, it's compliance. And I think where some people have gotten a little bit confused, at least in terms of feedback from people who have picked up the book before they've read it, is they've gone, oh, but I think we should be kinder to each other. I think we should be compassionate and we should be having conversations with people who we disagree with. And I wholeheartedly agree. We absolutely should be doing all of those things. But niceness isn't kindness. Niceness isn't compassion. It's not care. It's not empathy. It's not, you know, basically only having conversations with people who agree with you either. Niceness just means pleasant. You know, it started life in the English language, meaning ignorant. You were a fool if you were nice. Mm. And we've changed the meaning of it so often that now we just basically give it all of these different definitions that don't belong there. There is no moral weight to being nice, but you can be a nice person and a bully. You can be a nice person and a terrible boss. You can be considered as being nice and, you know, maybe you're somebody who wakes up and goes, oh, wow, I always thought that neighbor was so nice, but it turns out they've gone and done something terrible to their entire family. Mm. We use nice in the absence of knowing anything about a particular person. We'll always just say, oh, they were nice, or it was nice, or they seem nice, because we don't know anything else about them. So what I was examining in the book was lessons that my grandmother had taught me, lessons that my parents had taught me, and why we conflate niceness with good, when really we all know what it means to play nice. Yeah. It means to sit there, shut up, and be, you know, silent.
0: It's funny about the thing about smiling and staying quiet, because this message is, I don't want to spend the rest of the evening talking about Donald Trump, for heaven's sake, but that was on display quite recently, wasn't it, where he said in relation to a senior network newscaster at the correspondence dinner at the in Washington, he said, what's wrong with her? She's got a really good job and she's very attractive, but she doesn't smile. What's wrong with her? I mean, in a way, there it was on display, wasn't it?
3: Yeah, absolutely. And honestly, I think that, like, Trump is the epitome of civility politics.
0: Caitlin,
3: like,
0: Collins.
3: Here is somebody. Collins, yeah. But, like, here is someone that Trump is, right? Like, he is a terrible person. I think you can say that, you know, like, without bias. Donald Trump is not a good person. He has a history which shows him not to be a good person. And yet he will declare himself nice. He is the arbiter of nice. He says that he's an exceptionally nice person, that those people are not nice people, and therefore you should go after him. I mean, that image of him sitting with J.D. Vance and Zelensky in the White House, where he's berating him for not being thankful enough for what the United States had done, when, you know, Zelensky is trying to save his people from being overrun by the Russians, you know, at that particular point, and was talking to the United States about not pulling back their support, or indeed not supporting Russia. And he's being told to basically be nicer to the president if you want to get this. This is the end point of civility politics. I mean, there are MAGA enthusiasts who will tell you, oh, Donald Trump is a very nice person. And you have to think, well, is it the corruption? Is it the credible sexual assault allegations? Is it the civil finding of sexual assault? Is it the way that he speaks to people? Is it the way that he's threatening allies? Like, what is it that's nice? And it's nothing other than he declares himself to be nice. And for some people, that's enough.
0: Amy Remigas is with us. We're talking about her book, Screw Nice, which is an examination of how the politics of civility shuts us up and holds us down. Of course, we've got examples. We have always had examples in Australia of difficult women And they're we know this because they're described as such by our leaders, aren't they? We've got most recently Grace Tame, for example, former Australian of the Year, who was described as difficult by the Prime Minister, Anthony Albanese. She was criticised for not smiling with the Prime Minister, Scott Morrison. She didn't play nice, did she? Did she pay a price for this? Well, you'd say yes, didn't she?
3: Yeah, absolutely. I mean, like, Grace Tame not smiling while standing next to Scott Morrison was the most benign form of protest anyone could do. She didn't hold up a sign. She didn't push him over. She didn't yell at him. She didn't, you know, refuse to participate. She just didn't smile in photos with him because she was not pleased to be standing next to him. And the fact that that sparks a national conversation, again, is everything that is wrong with civility politics. Because basically we wanted Grace Tame to smile so that we felt more comfortable. It wasn't about the fact that she was uncomfortable being in Scott Morrison's presence. It was the fact that we felt uncomfortable.

0: comfortable with her not playing nice. And I think that's something that a lot of people probably should examine if they did feel uncomfortable or they do feel uncomfortable when somebody doesn't play nice in the ways that we expect them to. Where is that discomfort coming from? Like, what is the sense of that discomfort? Is it the fact that it's just not a comfortable situation because you're making somebody face, you know, some unpleasantness because of their behavior? Or is it because you've just been trained essentially to make sure that everything is always comfortable and don't cause a scene and, you know, we'll talk about this later, it should be behind closed doors? And if so, I don't think that being uncomfortable is enough of a reason not to speak up about injustice or what's not right anymore.
1: Mm.
0: And if your first instinct is to be uncomfortable with somebody basically saying, I'm not going to stand with this, you really need to examine what is at the heart of that. Because if it's just, oh God, like, oh my God, everyone's going to create a scene now and, oh, this is going to get a little bit awkward, then that's not good enough if you're actually trying to address some sort of injustice. It's like, you know, everyone's got like that relative who you know you're going to invite and they're going to say some terrible things. And everyone is just supposed to sit there and listen to them say their terrible things, be it conspiracy theories or racism or, you know, whatever it is that puts a bee in their bonnet. We more often than not in those situations end up tone policing or trying to shut down the members of the family who are trying to combat that, who are addressing the conspiracy or the racism or whatever, because it's created a scene and it's made everybody uncomfortable. But we never actually think about the fact that they are uncomfortable with what they're being presented with and they're trying to push back. We're just worried that a scene has been caused. And I think we need to stop worrying about the scene. I mean, the world is in a pretty bad place at the moment.
1: It is.
0: And I think if you're more worried about discomfort than actually addressing systemic causes of injustice, then you've maybe gone too far down the civility politics track.
1: Throughout the book, you point out how women are at the forefront of these politics in different ways. Not only are they being nice, but you also got it in for, in a way, the good girls like the American pop star Taylor Swift. What's wrong with Taylor Swift?
0: Oh, I cannot stand Taylor Swift. I just cannot stand. This is not a comment on her music or anything like that, you know.
1: What's wrong with it?
0: Like, you can enjoy her music in a normal way without like basically elevating Taylor Swift to God status. Mm. And my issue with Taylor Swift is that, you know, she has often spoken about the need to be a good girl. She did a whole documentary about needing to be a good girl.
1: Mm-hmm.
0: And the point of that documentary was she was going to start getting political. And she had a big conversation with her father there where she's talking about why she feels she needs to start talking about politics, right? The moment that it stopped being like cool popularly to talk about politics when Donald Trump was reelected, Taylor Swift went, you know, basically silent. She does not talk about politics. She has one of the most influential followings in the world, and she is simultaneously a girl boss who is showing the boys how it's done. You know, she can do this all by herself, and also a baby girl who it would be very unsafe for her to say anything about politics, despite the fact that she is a billionaire and one of the safest people on the planet. Taylor Swift is not going to suffer any great loss by saying, I don't agree with this, if indeed she doesn't agree with it.
1: Maybe she does.
0: In which case, you know, say something. But, you know, either way, I'd at least have a little bit more respect for that. But putting all of that aside as well, like, I mean, I could talk about how much I don't like Taylor Swift forever. She also taught a whole group, like generation of women, that feminism meant that you never criticized another woman, that criticizing women made you a bad feminist because girls should support girls no matter what. And I don't think that's the point of feminism. I also don't think the point of feminism is that you are just, you know, you have the same things as the boys or the men. That feminism does not mean equal places for women on boards or big jobs or whatever. It actually means like pulling down the patriarchy so we can achieve equality. Doesn't mean playing into what the men want you to play into. But Taylor Swift's idea of girl boss feminism, I think, is really quite harmful and has really confused a lot of people. So if you combine the fact that she does play nice, she is a business person, you know, at the end of the day, Taylor Swift just wants to make money. But she is a business person who uses the civility politics, essentially, to dictate where she should sit on the political spectrum, when she should speak up, when she should use her influence for good, and also what counts as feminism, which I found particularly egregious, where she essentially said, any criticism of me is anti-feminist. Well, no, you can criticize billionaires, you can criticize Taylor Swift. That doesn't change whether or not you're a feminist, but it does change what you think about feminism. And that was my issue with Taylor Swift. Oh, and billionaires shouldn't exist.
1: What about opinionated women on the right? For example, Pauline Hanson, who's been an opinionated woman in Australia for 30 years and has copped it from the left in spades, hasn't she?
0: Yep, she's copped it all over the place. But again, like, Pauline Hanson isn't necessarily advancing any particular causes. In fact, Pauline Hanson in her politics seeks to divide, and she seeks to have one group stand on top of the other. It's not about whether or not you have an opinion. It's about, you know, what sort of criticism you're accepting about that opinion. And every single time anyone ever criticizes Pauline Hanson, again, much like Taylor Swift does, she calls victim. She just claims victim every single time it happens. This is a smear campaign. This is the left just coming after her. This is identity politics. This is wokeism. It's whatever. No, you just don't have a policy, or you're saying terrible things. And you can criticize Pauline Hanson for the things she says and the policies she espouses on without getting into, you know, the personal.
1: Yeah.
0: But Pauline Hanson makes it personal a lot of the time. And anytime there is any sort of pushback, then Pauline Hanson cries foul. I mean, a really good example of this is Chris Kenny has done a documentary apparently on, you know, the channel formerly known as Sky, where he asked Pauline Hanson to name some world leaders and she can't do it. And she later complains in another interview that he attempted a gotcha on her. Well, Pauline Hanson currently is at 30% of the public vote, according to some polls. She is presenting herself as a serious player. She's not ruling out becoming prime minister if One Nation wins enough seats. And she's claiming that it's a gotcha that she doesn't know who world leaders are that Australia deals with on the regular. Like, that is civility politics. It's just claiming victimhood, or indeed, you know, pushing back against anybody who stands up against you and saying that it's about identity or it's about, you know, whatever it is that you want to throw at somebody, rather than dealing with the substantive issue that they are pushing back against. And we do that all the time. We'll play the person rather than the issue.
1: Oh, of course.
0: Because it's a lot easier to play the person than to tear down systems.
1: Of course. Amy Romigas is with us. What Alison in Brisbane says, speaking up does not work for everyone. People in power who are threatened by a woman who speaks up can be very dangerous and make life very difficult for the woman who spoke up. It doesn't matter who's in the right. Here's a broader question, I wonder, and other people do. I mean, we have things like the trad wife movement that seems to, I don't know whether it's growing, but social media tells me it's growing. I don't know whether anyone can afford to be a trad wife anymore these days in households where you need two incomes to pay for anything. But there are a lot of people who think it's after the wave of feminism in the 70s and 80s that things have been going backwards for women. What do you think about that?
0: Yeah, I mean, first to Alison, you're absolutely right. And I say this often in the book, like there is safety in niceness or playing nice. And if it is a matter of safety, absolutely people should play nice. You know, whether that's your social safety, safety in a relationship, physical safety or whatever. And it's not just women, it's also migrants, it's people from the LGBTIQ community, you know, it's all sorts of people. But what ha should happen then is the people in the room who do have more power than you should be speaking up, you know, and we've basically trained people not to at all, not to defend the most vulnerable person in the room, because then you're going to get the eye of Sauron on you. And the more that the people with just a little bit more power shake that off, then the more we're all going to be able to speak up. And in terms of the tradwife movement, I mean, it's really interesting because I'm not sure if any of your listeners have been following this as closely as I have, but a lot of the originators of the tradwife movement, and that's the tradwife is traditional wife, but it's essentially that women should submit to their husbands. Some of them espouse that there should be a household vote, that women shouldn't have the vote themselves, that their husband or their father should be able to vote on behalf of the housewife. And they spend their days in beautiful milkmaid dresses that cost more than most people's rent payment.
1: I can't believe anyone who's actually doing this is not extremely wealthy and can afford to cosplay
0: Yeah,
1: like
0: you
1: this.
0: can't be. I mean, you don't see the nannies and the cleaners and the farmhands and everybody else in the background, but they do it in these beautiful dresses with their hair perfectly done and their makeup perfectly done. And you never see their children unless their children come in for a kiss. And they're often doing things like making Weet-Bix from scratch, because it's terrible to buy things out of boxes, those sorts of things. The lead people of that particular movement are now saying that, oh no, I was never trad wives. And that's because there has been somewhat of a pushback in the United States that has corresponded with Donald Trump. And the closer we get to the midterms, and we're seeing more of a, I suppose, left resurgence or a progressive resurgence happening in the United States through Democratic socialist candidates and other people who say that they're progressive, there is a big movement against some of these trad wife positions, mostly because at the heart of them, it was trying to undercut women's rights, like right to healthcare with abortion, or right to vote, or right to work, or right to have money. And so that has seen the trad wife movement start to basically be chipped away at in the United States, because Donald Trump has essentially presented such a dystopian future for a lot of people that there has been room for a pushback for people standing up and saying, we do not think this is right. But I also think that part of it is economic, because as you say, nobody can afford to be in one of these positions unless they are exceptionally wealthy. But it's also because they're such empty promises. I mean, they're basically saying to young women, and this is canvassed in the book where people have actually said this, have more children than you can afford, younger than you want to. That's been one of the messages. And that has been a big part of the Republican movement. It's becoming a big part of the Australian right as well, this idea of the traditional family. But the economic system is not there to support that. The same people who are saying have more children than you can afford are the people who vote against free childcare, or who vote against paid parental leave, or do not support, you know, flexible work conditions and those sorts of things. The more that becomes evident, the less that this idealized life, which has always been based in fantasy, but seems attractive. So the United States experience with the trad wife movement is actually quite interesting. And it does go to prove some of the stuff that I'm talking about in the book, which is that if there is some sort of pushback, more people start to go, oh, hang on. Yes, those doubts that I felt about it were true too. I just thought that this is what we were all doing now because nobody was speaking up.
1: Yeah. Okay. Amy Remakis is with us.
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1: We're talking about a new book called Screw Nice. It's a critique of the politics of civility, which Amy says shuts us up and holds us down. A lot of people have pointed the finger at social media for saying the extreme position of public dialogue we seem to have these days. It's no longer possible to have a balanced opinion. You have to have an extreme opinion about everything. That this has all been amplified by social media, and this has probably made things worse for women. What do you think?
0: Yeah, I mean, I don't disagree with that, because obviously rage baiting is what gets engagement. And I think the mainstream media has basically fallen for that as well, because rage baiting through headlines or taking the most extreme version of a story is what gets people clicking. And, you know, one of the most recent examples of that in Australia is probably Mellengate, which was, you know, absolutely ridiculous. Not saying that the Prime Minister should have said it, or he should have probably, you know, stood up a little bit more in that interview and said that it was inappropriate. But the fact that we were talking about this a month after the podcast aired, that it went on for 2 weeks and was just getting more and more kind of ridiculous, sort of points to what you're saying about the extremes. But civility politics isn't necessarily civility, right? We should be civil to each other as a start. I'm not saying we go off and we run at everybody on the streets or indeed that we talk to each other as we see people talking to each other on social media. I do think, however, we do allow the loudest voices to shut us up a lot more than we actually should.
1: Yeah, we do.
0: And I do think that we conflate, you know, being nice for comfort, basically, that as long as everybody in power is comfortable, then we're not going to be a target, and we can kind of keep our heads down. And I don't think at this particular point in time that we actually have the luxury of doing that anymore. And I do think that the more we actually do push back, not necessarily even on social media, right? Like, it's a lost cause. It's owned by billionaires who have got algorithms that are designed to divide people. But one-on-one, in these real life conversations that we should be having with people we disagree with. And it's just a question of just basically saying to somebody, why do you think that? Like, explain it to me. How did you get there? And often they'll try to present it as a debate, right? And everyone feels like they have to have all the answers in order to enter into these conversations. I don't think you need to, because if somebody says something to you that does not feel right, the onus is on them to explain it, not on you to explain why it doesn't feel right, when you're basically just instinctually reacting to something. So why do they think that way? How did they get there? What evidence are they relying on? Because for the first time in modern history, we are not all agreeing on the same set of facts. I don't know where you get your news from. I don't know where our listeners get their news from. They don't know where I'm getting it from. They don't know what that news says. When we see an event, are we seeing the same agreed upon set of facts about that event? Are we all starting from the same baseline? We're not anymore. And so the more you talk to people to find out what it is that got them there, you do actually find a lot more common ground, and you are actually able to have a conversation with them where you go, oh, actually, I don't think that's right for XYZ reasons. And 9 times out of 10, I end up finding myself in the same sort of space as somebody who was vehemently disagreeing with me in the first place. The only place I draw the line when I'm having a debate or conversation with somebody who disagrees with me is, my baseline is, do you agree that humans have equal dignity, right? Are we all equal? Or do you think that some people are better than others, that you can decide what rights other people have, or that some people shouldn't have rights at all? If you think that, you know, there are different rights for people, that we do not have equal human dignity, you and I are not agreeing on anything. But if you do agree on that, then we can have a conversation, and we can maybe start to find out what it is that's got both of us to this place, and is there a better way forward?
1: Is there any, you've spent a lot of time in federal parliament. What gets you heard in federal parliament? Do you think it's even remotely a place where anyone gets hurt? Or is it actually, in reality, apart from what we hear in Question Time, a place where people do listen to each other?
0: Well, I mean, people listen to each other when the cameras aren't on them. That is absolutely true.
1: That's what I mean.
0: There is a lot that happens when the cameras aren't on, you know, a lot of agreement there. But again, like, I think our politics is also a victim of civility politics and the idea that the centre is the most sensible place for anything to be. Hmm. But we don't actually even agree on where the centre is. And I think the most recent passing of the NDIS bill, which is going to have a devastating effect on the disability community and future disabled people, you know, while we're spending X amount on fossil fuels and defence without even thinking about it, I think the fact that, you know, we just had a gambling advertising reform debate that was centred around whether or not the gambling companies would be upset because who were the losers here, kind of show the impact of civility politics where the Labor government believes that being in the centre, capturing the centre, is the way that you win people over. And I think we're seeing more people turn to disruptors like Pauline Hanson, like Donald Trump, like Nigel Farage, because the status quo, while maybe seeming civil at some times, is a lot more terrifying than the potential taking a chance on somebody who's going to shake that up. And so, you know, while civility politics definitely had its place, it's also a concept that's really structured around neoliberalism. It hasn't led us to a particularly glorious place in history right now. A lot of people are worse off, and we'll have politicians pretend through incivility to not like each other in the parliament, you know, in Question Time. They'll be hurling abuse at each other or whatever. But by and large, Labor and the coalition in Australia right now agree on a lot more than they disagree on. And I don't think that that's great for democracy. And I think it's another mark against civility politics.
1: All right. There are plenty of other ideas in this book too. Amy, terrific to talk with you. Appreciate your time. Thank you. Amy Remekas has been my guest. Screw Nice is the book. It's out now. A powerful examination of how the politics of civility shuts us up and holds us down. We'll give the last word to Milo from the Blue Mountains, who's texted saying, Phil, I've always liked Amy's no BS political views and share her philosophical ideals. But now that I've heard her views on Taylor Swift, I'm all in. Amy for Prime Minister. I hadn't realised. All right, Amy.
0: The tide is turning.
1: we'll talk again at some point, I'm sure. Thank you.
0: Thank you. Good night.
1: Amy Remekas with us. All righty, we've got news coming up. After the news, Ron Marsden with the Nightlife News Breakdown. Patricia Skian on the Bowfighters, a little corner of Australian history, which is extremely interesting as well. So we'll talk about that too. And all of that is coming up straight after the news.
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0: Hello, this is ABC News with David Rollins. The AFL says serious allegations involving Sydney Swans players are deeply concerning as a police investigation continues. AFL Chief Executive Andrew Dillon says the woman who made the report to police is entitled to privacy and care, and the police process must be allowed to run its course. He says sexual assault allegations are serious regardless of who is involved. The AFL and Sydney Swans say they'll consider the broader conduct of the players as more information comes to light. The Swans board has been meeting tonight to agree on player sanctions and penalties after the club earlier released a statement saying it believes the players are in serious breach of expected behaviour and standards and it's appropriate to take firm action. The federal government's contentious NDIS reforms, which are aimed at curbing the fast-growing cost of the scheme, have passed. Labor secured the coalition's support in the Senate for the bill, which passed 30 votes to 12 after several hours of debate. Under the changes, around 300,000 people will be removed or prevented from accessing the scheme, saving almost $38 billion by the end of the decade. The legislation will return to the lower house, where it's expected to pass with Labor's majority. Gambling reform advocates are accusing the federal government of designing its new advertising rules to favour betting companies over consumers. Under the proposed system, adults would have to actively opt out of receiving gambling ads rather than companies being required to obtain permission before targeting them. Professor Samantha Thomas says an opt-in model would provide much stronger protection and argues the government has deliberately chosen the weaker approach in favour of the gambling industry.
1: At the very least, we would have expected the government to go for an opt-in model. So rather than tackling the advertising strategies of the gambling industry and the

0: used. Back home, and police are trying to locate a car they believe might be connected to a shooting in Melbourne's West on Sunday that left gangland figure Fadi Hadara critically injured. Georgia Linton-Williams has more.
1: Detectives have released CCTV of a vehicle they are hoping to identify as they investigate the shooting of alleged gangland boss Fadi Hadara. The footage shows a white Holden Commodore sedan with a rear spoiler driving past Mr. Hadara's home in Altona North, where he was ambushed and shot multiple times on Sunday night. Investigators believe the car drove past the home several times earlier on Sunday and parked in the area at times. Mr. Hadara is allegedly the head of his namesake family crime clan, who have been long-term rivals of jailed tobacco kingpin Kazem Hamad.
0: Authorities are investigating the death of a 29-year-old woman at a tow yard in Perth's inner suburbs. Lauren Smith reports.
2: WorkSafe WA investigators say the female driver had been unloading a car from a tow truck tilt tray about a quarter to six this morning. Emergency services were alerted to the incident at Auto Tow Services on Sundercombe Street in Osborne Park. The woman received emergency first aid but died at the scene. The business has described her death as a tragic loss. Police say their investigation is ongoing and they are preparing a report for the coroner.
0: Australian cricket selectors have dropped opening batsman Jake Weatherald for the second test against Bangladesh. Here's Duncan Hunsdale.
3: Australia's loss to Bangladesh in the opening test in Darwin was one of the worst in its history, and selectors have reacted. Jake Weatherald played all five Ashes tests last summer but made only one half century. Scores of 23 and a duck against Bangladesh weren't enough, and he's been replaced in the squad of 13 by fellow left-handed opener Matthew Renshaw. The 30-year-old Queenslander is in line to play a test for the first time in more than 3 years. The playing 11 will be announced later this week, with the second test starting on Saturday in Mackay.
0: ABC News.
4: The forecast for Tasmania for Wednesday, showers about the north and upper east coast, extending to most remaining districts during the day, tending to rain about the northwest during the morning and the remainder of the north and west during the afternoon and evening. North to northeasterly winds. In Launceston, rain increasing with a top of 17. In Burnie, rain with a top of 14 degrees.
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2: Yes, well, hello and how are you? Philip Clark with you on ABC Radio. This is Nightlife and we're into the second hour of the program. How are you? Hope you're well. Thanks for dropping in on this Tuesday night. It's the 18th of August. Eastern time at 6 past 11 in WA at 6 past 9, 24 to 11 in South Australia and the Territory. Excellent to be with you right through the Pacific as well, courtesy of Radio Australia, as you know. All right, coming into the second hour of the program, we've got Nightlife News Breakdown. Ron Mizen's going to lead that for us. We've got a discussion with historian Patricia Skeehan about the role of the Beaufighters twin-engine aircraft, which were used in the Second World War. And Patricia's written a lovely account of the engagement and involvement of the Beaufighters. They were aeroplanes that were made here in Australia under licence. They made quite a number of them here. You probably may remember this. Wendy Marr will also join us for a look at what's worth watching on screens, big and small as well. Remember, we've got the Mighty Challenge on the way, so plenty happening. Let's kick it all off with the Nightlife News Breakdown.
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2: Well, welcome to Nightlife News Breakdown. The legislative changes to the National Disability Insurance Scheme will come into effect after Labor struck a deal with the Coalition. The Health Minister, Mark Butler, says the bill has been substantially amended. There were about 33 amendments in the Senate, following 30 amendments that were supported in the lower house.
3: What that reflects is a government that is willing to listen. We

0: said when we announced this plan in April that we would engage deeply with the disability community, but also with other parliamentarians.
1: Well, the Coalition will back Labor's sweeping changes to the scheme, which is aimed at saving some $38 billion. The NDIS Minister, Jenny McAllister, says legislation to overhaul the scheme will make it strong and safe and sustainable.
2: We will move amendments that deliver new criminal and civil penalties for offering or providing a kickback. There will be tough new aggravated integrity offences, including obtaining funds by deception, providing false or misleading information.
1: The deal with the Coalition followed an ultimatum by opposition leader Angus Taylor on Monday that they would only pass the changes to the NDIS if the Albanese government also fast-tracked the abolition of the so-called widow tax, a loophole which cut off some homeowners from being able to negatively gear their property if they inherited it after their partner died. But Prime Minister Anthony Albanese implied the government was not at all pressured by the Coalition's demands, as he said the government was already committed to fixing the anomalies in the tax legislation.
3: It took me a millisecond to say, yep, we're up for that. Was to pass our legislation quicker.
4: Yeah. Oh, don't make us do that.
3: That we had put out there for consultation.
1: Well, he's not a bloke to apologise or go backwards, Mr Albanese. Leading the Nightlife News breakdown tonight, Ron Myerson, senior political reporter with the Australian Financial Review. Ron, good evening to you.
5: Good evening, Philip. Good to be back.
1: Well, the Coalition's ploy here, Angus Taylor, apparently claimed victory during today's Coalition Party room meeting, saying to colleagues, it was first of the toxic taxes to go. He was talking about the so-called widow's tax. Yeah, is it a victory for Angus Taylor, do you think?
5: I think there's a little bit of spin on both sides of the equation here. The Coalition went into this sitting fortnight wanting to force the government to be able to reverse these the so-called widow's tax. Now, for those who haven't been following this closely, this is an issue that arose when the government passed its budget bills a few months back in relation to the CGT changes. Now, they are grandfathered for existing properties, so people that already own properties, of course, will be able to use the existing capital gains tax discount regime. But the issue arose when you had, for example, people that get divorced or when you have a situation where a spouse might die and the transfer of the property into the new name causes that grandfathering to be removed, hence the phrase widow's tax. Mm. Now, the government did indicate that it was going to reverse that, acknowledging that it was an unintended consequence. Now, the reason I say it's a bit of spin on both sides is because only last week Treasurer Jim Chalmers was saying that, you know, they needed time to consult on the draft legislation. They weren't in a rush to pass it. Certainly this fortnight was not when they were, you know, intending to do it. But the Coalition wanted to claim a win on being able to say that they had forced that to get through the Parliament, and they made it part of the negotiations this week. The Prime Minister wanted to also notch up some wins this week. He wanted to get through the NDIS changes, as you flagged. He wanted to get through the gambling reform changes, and he wanted to get through the news bargaining incentive, which is the rules to force tech giants to pay news publishers. And so, you know, to do that, he had to bring this forward for the Coalition.
1: Yep. All right. What do the NDIS changes mean for the sector and for the budget bottom line? I mean, it got a bit of a pasting from those opposed to it, Green Senator Jordan Steele John and also David Pocock.
5: Yeah, that's right. So, I mean, this is probably the most significant change to the National Disability Insurance Scheme since it was implemented. The government is trying to, I think as you flagged there, save somewhere in the vicinity of $36 billion after, I think, netting that out after an increase, an unexpected blowout this financial year. I think it's about 22. That involves a fairly substantial overhaul of the scheme. It involves, for example, moving a large cohort of children onto the state systems. And to get that legislation through, it had a lot of pushback from the Greens. Obviously, they didn't support that at all. Their argument is that the existing NDIS was affordable. You could just pay for it by putting taxes up on gas companies, for example. The Coalition, I think, has long held a view that this is a problem for the budget, but struggled to do anything when they were in government around it. And they basically demanded additional measures that were flagged there. So, for example, part of the amendments that the Coalition secured on this legislation are around penalties for fraud, so providing false and misleading information, you know, penalties of up to 12 months in prison, obtaining NDIS funds by deception, again, penalties up to 5 years in prison. And so a lot of what we saw that was demanded and added by the government to get this through is in that space.
1: Yeah, okay. All right, look, the gambling bill has passed. The NDIS trade-off was part of a broader deal between Labor and the Coalition that has also secured the passage of the of Labor's gambling reforms. The bill officially passed the lower house of Parliament today. Labor and the Coalition have agreed on amendments to include a register for people to opt out of gambling ads online and further restrictions on when ads can be shown. But there'll still be plenty of gambling ads, don't you worry about that. Coalition MPs Pat Conaghan and Andrew Wallace joined the crossbench in voting against the bill. Pat Conaghan, who's a National, was the deputy chair of the parliamentary inquiry into gambling harm. So he's disappointed the Coalition didn't push harder to crack down on gambling ads.
6: I'm incredibly disappointed, and I can't imagine how those witnesses are feeling. And I imagine that they are thinking, why did we bother? Why did we travel down to Canberra? Why did we pour our hearts out and go through the trauma over and over again just to be ignored at the end of the day?
1: Yeah, the Greens say the gambling industry has emerged as a winner. Independent Senator David Pocock agreed.
7: You sit through Senate testimony from families that have lost brothers, have lost sons to gambling addiction. And I just do not see how the Prime Minister thinks that this is in line with what is good for our country. This is purely for the gambling industry, for free-to-air and for the major sporting codes to continue doing what they're doing at the expense of Australian families.
1: Is that it for gambling reform, Ron?
5: I think for the time being, yes, that's probably the bulk of what the government has planned. This is obviously something that they took to the 2022 election and the 2025 election, saying that they would move on this. It's been a bit of a, I guess, thorn in the side of the government in the sense that no matter what they did, there was always going to be a lot of very angry people. They've tried to strike this middle ground. I mean, at the end of the day, the broadcasters are still going to lose tens of millions in advertising revenue. The sporting codes will also lose somewhere in the vicinity of 40 plus million, according to government analysis of the legislation. So they do lose about 30% of their overall gambling revenue. And that gives you a sense, though, of the scale that they were making from this stuff. The winners, in some degree, are the sports betting companies. They will have some restrictions placed on them, but of course, nothing in this legislation stops people from actually gambling. It's all about gambling advertising. Some of the concessions that the Coalition secured from the government to get the legislation through, I think the most significant one is certainly that national opt-out register. So under the existing proposal put forward by Labor, anybody that wanted to not receive gambling advertising on streaming or on social media had to opt out on all of those platforms. Under this new proposal, all you'd have to do is sign up to this register with presumably a couple of email addresses that you use on these platforms, and then those platforms will be responsible now for ensuring that you aren't actually fed gambling. Another concession, which is really important, especially after the Senate inquiry we heard a fortnight ago, where we heard stories of people being offered drugs and escorts and all sorts of other legal inducements to gamble. They've put a ban on commissions, so VIP managers who are, you know, trying to encourage people to bet more, they will no longer be allowed to receive commissions. And they've also put some restrictions around so-called inducements. So, those kind of like buy $50 worth of gambling credits and we'll give you $50 free, that kind of thing. There are some limitations. But at the end of the day, the Murphy report that was handed down, you win some, you lose some, in 2023, by the late Labor MP Peter Murphy, recommended a total ban on gambling advertising phase in over 3 years, a total ban on inducements. That's not happening here. And so obviously everyone who's been pushing for that is disappointed.
1: Yeah. To matters of regional defence, Defence Minister Richard Marles has had a meeting with his Japanese counterpart, Shinjiro Koizumi. Now, one topic of conversation was the possibility of Australia allowing Japan to test hypersonic missiles here. Richard Marles said the government's working to expand Japan's access to missile ranges in Australia.
8: We're really excited about the progress that we've been able to make in respect of that, which I think is probably as significant a step as any that we've taken today in respect of our meeting.
1: Why don't they test them in their own country? But anyway, both the defence ministers are not keen to discuss US President Donald Trump's threats to scale back US military support in South Korea. Ron, Japan's a close ally, so missile testing, it sort of, you know, smacks of atomic bomb testing by the UK years ago, doesn't it?
5: I think without the fallout issues there, obviously testing hypersonic missiles, and I believe we, you know, test our own munitions as well here. But you know, there obviously is closer defence ties being formed with Japan. You know, as part of the Quad and other forums, you know, we're going to be buying ships from Japan in coming years. So you know, increasingly we are building ties with them. But as you noted, the sort of the big geopolitical shadow that's been cast over this whole affair was Donald Trump pulling out the US from a very significant defense, what would you call them, defense exercises with South Korea.
1: With South Korea.
5: That's right. So, you know, there's been close relationships between South Korea and the United States since the end of the Korean War. There's always been a strong US military presence in the region. But Donald Trump, you know, very swiftly on social media saying that he wanted to be directed to US Secretary of War Pete Hegseth to withdraw from those and to sort of pull back from that region. And that's important from a geopolitical perspective for Australia because of the Indo-Pacific and the Asia-Pacific is incredibly important, or was a big pivot for the United States, you know, over the last couple of years. Mm. But, I mean, more concerningly, he was talking up his close relationship with the North Korean president, saying that, you know, he increasingly had a good relationship. They had acted respectfully, and citing Korea's unwillingness to condemn Iran as another reason for not wanting to participate in those exercises.
1: It's just not entirely clear what results have ever come from the so-called close relationship that Mr. Trump has with Kim, the president of North Korea. Richard Marles explained that North Korea poses common threats.
8: In the challenging world that we face, and there are many challenges, but North Korea is the author of quite a few of those challenges.
1: You imagine the Japanese would be very closely watching this example of Donald Trump's unorthodox behaviour in foreign policy.
5: Indeed, yeah. And look, part of the statement that we saw released by Richard Marles today and his counterpart was it did have a note in there saying that we condemn North Korea's development of nuclear weapons and ballistic missiles and continued provocative actions, including repeated ballistic missile launches in violation of the UN Security Council resolution. So making a pretty pointed remark there about the conduct of North Korea.
1: Ron Marsden's with us, leading the breakdown, a senior political reporter with the Australian Financial Review. Ron, you're a close observer of the Albanese government's dealings and power plays with the giants of computing and AI, Microsoft and Google and Anthropic. The government's keen now to force these firms to make their big data centre capacities available to local startups and innovators. What's the aim here? Can they force them to do this?
5: Yeah, so this is obviously an extension of what Anthony Albanese announced a few weeks back around wanting to set the terms on which artificial intelligence giants and data centres operate in Australia. The government's view is very much that they want to be here, that we have a lot to offer them, but that it needs to offer value to Australia. We can't just be a place where data centres come and build but provide no value to the broader community. I think the Assistant Technology Minister, Andrew Charlton, gave a speech this week sort of highlighting that we can't sit back and do what we did with the mineral sector, where we have a very strong part of 20% of the supply chain. We actually need to be right up the value chain with AI. And part of that is basically saying, if you want to build a hyperscale data center in Australia, that's the type of data centers where you train artificial intelligence or you process inference processing, the brains of the artificial intelligence, then you need to be able to provide some of that capacity to local startups to be able to develop our own products and services here in Australia. So I've been talking to a lot of artificial intelligence companies, local startups trying to get into this space, not necessarily the big frontier models like Anthropic and ChatGPT that we've seen, but smaller models, you know, trying to get into particular industries. And they all say the biggest problem is getting access to the computing power to be able to actually build these things and to be able to train them. Yeah. And so what Andrew Charlton has said is that if you want to come here, you need to actually make this available and stump up. How that will work is a little bit unclear, but this adds to the progression of the government putting in place hard laws, you know, setting the boundaries. So, for example, the data centres having to add more electricity to the system than they use, and you know, strict rules about water usage as well.
1: Yeah, interesting. All right, to One Nation's latest ideas, they've announced they want to cut the federal tobacco excise by 75% and freezing the indexation for 3 years in a bid to curb organised crime. The Australian Bureau of Stats reckons that 80% of cigarettes and other nicotine products consumed in Australia last year were illegal. This is former National Party leader Barnaby Joyce.
9: This is just absurd economics, that if you keep on putting up the price of cigarettes, you're going to get more excise. Now, if you keep on putting up the price of cigarettes, you're going to get more mafia. That's what you're getting, more mafia. And that's precisely what's happening.
1: Not an easy answer to any of this, is there, Ron?
5: Well, look, it's probably the one time where economists have come out in wholehearted and full-throated support of a One Nation policy. You know, one of my colleagues, Grace Logan, an economics reporter for us, has been in touch with a lot of economists today asking about this, and they think it's a good idea. And the reason they think it's a good idea is because we've hit a point with the tobacco excise where it became so expensive that you sort of hit this tipping point. People stopped being able to afford cigarettes, or at least what it became profitable for black market operators to get into the cigarette market and be able to sell cheap illegal cigarettes. And this has caused huge problems around the country, you know, illegal tobacco, gang wars, violence, fire bombings, etc. And at the same time, we've seen a massive pivot of people moving away from legal tobacco into the illicit tobacco market. So, for example, the government raised just $4.1 billion from tobacco excise in the 26 financial year. That's down 310% from $16.3 billion in 2020. So you've created this situation where by adding more to the tobacco tax, you've moved people out of the legal market into the illegal market, creating a massive organised crime problem, and you've lost $10 billion in revenue. So, you know, really, economists are shaking their heads and thinking, why is the government not doing anything about this? And clearly One Nation's stepped into the breach and decided to take that policy forward.
1: Yes, having let the cat out of the bag on this, it's a bit unclear as to whether you could ever put it back in. Anyway, one of the other ideas they've launched this week is the idea of allowing people in financial difficulty greater access to super. Pauline Hanson said she wanted more Australians to be able to get access to their super early.
10: Superannuation should be lightened up a bit so people can utilise this money in times of crisis. It is their money.
1: Yeah, okay. The trouble is if you spend it now, you won't have it at the end, Ron.
5: I think manna from heaven for Treasurer Jim Chalmers, who has been looking for a fight that's not about the budget. He feels, I think, very uncomfortable grounds with defending the existing superannuation system, the preservation, of course, through to retirement. It's not the first time that we've heard political parties put forward ideas to allow people to dip into their super early. The Coalition took to the last election the idea of first home buyers being able to withdraw some of their super for a home deposit. The One Nation party has this idea of similarly using super to allow people to get into their first home. But Pauline Hanson saying on an interview on Sunday that she likes the idea of people that are doing it tough to be able to potentially draw down on their super to help them to get through a tough time. Now, Treasurer Jim Chalmers really jumping on that and saying, you know, this is just another attack on superannuation. He called the next election a referendum on superannuation. Adding to this whole debate and brouhaha is Liberal frontbencher Andrew Bragg appearing at the National Press Club last week, where he basically said the whole system should be abolished. He called it a failed policy. Mm-hmm. And the shadow assistant, or the shadow treasurer rather, Tim Wilson, also has been a strong critic of it and previously suggested that low and middle income earners could be able to withdraw from the compulsory super system. So, you know, a lot of people coming out and criticising them on that front, but it's what we'd call a good old political fight. And I think it's one that the Treasurer is very happy to have.
1: Yeah, indeed. All right, Ron, thank you. Appreciate your time. Thanks.
5: Good to be back. Have a good night.
1: Ron Mizen, Senior Political Reporter with the Australian Financial Review.
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1: Thanks, Anne of Woi Woi. Just talk about the gambling reforms. Anne's texted, so people who don't want gambling ads have to give personal details, email addresses, to yet another data collecting website and hope they're not misused. Yep, that's the way it goes. You can hardly buy You can hardly buy a bag of oranges these days without giving your name and address to someone, can you? 1-300-800-222 is the number if you'd like to call. We've got Patricia Skin coming up with a history segment, and then Wen Lee on movies as well. Let's talk history.
12: Nightlife history.
1: Well, the Second World War concluded.

0: more than eight decades ago, but it was such a turbulent time in our world's history that there are still tales of wartime exploits being told, and many of them for the first time. My guest tonight in the Nightlife Studios is Patricia Skeehan. Now, Patricia is an expert in recounting Australian wartime tales, and she's already published a number of works recounting the real-life exploits of Australian Anzacs in the First World War. She's also given a lot of talks on the exploits of Australia's servicemen and servicewomen. Her latest book is called Whispering Death, and it recounts the wartime feats of the Australian Air Force's 93 Squadron and the Australian-built Beaufighter aeroplanes that they used as their weapons of war. Patricia, good evening to you. Welcome back to Nightlife.
1: Thank you so much.
0: Great to have you with us as well. The Beaufighters, they were British-built aircraft, weren't they? Built under but a number of them, I think there were about more than 300, weren't they? They were built here in Australia, weren't they?
1: Exactly the same number of days, 365, so that was easy to remember.
0: Oh, okay.
1: And there were a few more that were in production at the end of the war, but they were rejected because they weren't complete.
0: Right. Why were they known as the Green Ghosts?
1: That was partly to do with the camouflage, but also with the emblem that they chose for their squadron plaque, because as Lerin mentioned, the 93rd was formed fairly towards the end of the war, and all of the good phrases and, you know, jokes and things had been taken. So they had this phrase called spookiness, sneakiness sort of thing, they made it into a Latin phrase and had this ghost sitting on top of a rocket. So it was just a joke in a way.
0: I mean, because there was another name from around for the Beaufighters, which when some say were known as Whispering Death, but this seems a bit apocryphal too, doesn't it?
1: Well, that name came about because of the fact that this Beaufighter made here was the only one that had just one engine. All the other aircraft had engines that sort of balanced each other. You know, one went clockwise, the other anti-clockwise, and that always made a great noise and a lot of vibration. Whereas when they brought the kits out from England and assembled them here, there was just the one kit for one engine, and so they put two of those onto the plane, but they both rotated right, and there was no vibration and no noise until they got overhead. So that's why it was called the Whispering Death.
0: Okay. Yeah, there were – that's right. I think a lot of people will probably forget that Australia did make war planes. I mean, some of them weren't that good. But the Australian-built Beaufighters, they were built under licence here, as you say. They were twin-engined heavy fighters, weren't they? Yeah, tell us about them.
1: Well, the whole point was that they could get overhead, they could bomb, and they, because of the configuration under the wings, they could have a multiple of choices depending on what their mission was. They could either have rockets or they could have cannons or they could have cameras if they were just sort of on reconnaissance.
0: Mm.
1: Yeah, so they're quite versatile.
0: Mm. Were they any good, Patricia?
1: Oh, yes, of course they were.
0: well, not of course they were, because as we know, a number of Allied aircraft were not much chop. And, gee, for early on in the Second World War, of course, the poor old Wirraways were no match at all for the Japanese Zeros, were they?
1: No, that was true. But as I said, they were well made here in Australia. It was really virtually the start of our aircraft production in Australia.
0: Hmm. They were made, where were they made? At Fisherman's Bend, weren't they?
1: Fisherman's Bend was one of the places. They had a couple of places where they retooled some of the factories to help with it.
0: Hmm. You got on to telling the stories of the men in the 93 Squadron because you knew the sister of one of the pilots, is that right?
1: Yes, I've known her for many years, but I never connected her maiden name and her married name. I only ever knew her as Mrs. Wright.
0: Hmm.
1: And apparently her brother had been very frustrated with another writer who had the collection of these 20 boxes of all sorts of everything, memorabilia and all the official and unofficial documentation. And nothing had been done for years. So she said to him, why don't you go around and see Trish and see if she'll do it? And when he arrived and told me that story, I had all sorts of red flag warnings, thinking, you know, well, if someone else hasn't done anything in years, you know, what's it going to be like? But I sat down with him and showed him one of the photograph albums and said, you know, tell me a bit about this. And honestly, he started crying. There was tears down his his face. And he opened with these wonderful words that said, you know, there are moments in life that still haunt me. There are sights and sounds that pass through my eyes and ears into my mind, but they reside in my soul. And I thought, good heavens, you know, I grabbed my tape recorder and I thought, this is what I need, the emotion in the story. And so as we went around over the following months and interviewed his, we can't call them observers, they're navigators. The guys were initially hesitant, some of them, about me, you know, private or snooking into their lives. And I would record what they said and then type it up for them and give it back to them so they could correct any mistakes or, you know, any things that I had misunderstood, and then I would get them to sign off on it before we actually made it part of the official manuscript.
0: Sure. So tell me about the squadron itself. Because, I mean, the Beaufighters, as I said, the ones were made in Australia, but this was towards the end of the war, wasn't it? Were they flying them here, the British-built ones, beforehand?
1: Not that I'm aware of, but as I said, there are a number of squadrons already who mainly were had gone overseas by that time. And so with this 93rd Squadron being formed, it was out at Narromine. And then they flew up to Kingaroy to do some final training and went on to Coomalee up past Darwin and then off into Brunei and Borneo and those places.
0: So what role did they play? Well, this would have been towards the end of the war. What role did they play in the war against Japan?
1: Well, they were doing a lot of reconnaissance work. And flying missions. And one of the things was actually watching as to how the Japanese were getting their supplies through, because at times they couldn't work out how they were doing it. So there's this great story where two of the Beaufighters were flying along the coast one morning and they happened to spot an island complete with palm trees and coconuts sailing along, leaving a bow wave. And so they were very surprised at that. And as I said, because of the fact that the planes were silent, it was actually a Japanese barge where they had covered it with tarps, put lots of sand on it, stuck a few trees on it and coconuts, and were going along the coast. And because they didn't hear the Beaufighters, they hadn't stopped in time to disappear to be a little island. So the two Bowies came around and strafed them, and the next thing the whole thing exploded. So they were good at doing things like that.
0: Okay. Well, so it's sort of presumably some sort of fuel transport, was it?
1: Yes. They were getting their the ammunition along the coast that way.
0: Yeah.
1: But one of the main tasks that Lerin had to do was to fly over Sandakan to find all of the prisoners that were missing. And he couldn't find anything, obviously, because they were all gone, apart from the six that were hiding in the jungle. And he was actually threatened with court-martial for being derelict in his duty. And he said the next day they sent another plane out that was even faster, one of their lighter fighter planes. And he said they were whizzing across the jungle at 400 miles an hour and they couldn't see anything either. So, and then a few days later, once the war actually ended, he was the pilot who was tasked with dropping these stones that had all the paperwork around them on how the Japanese were to surrender. And he had to fly over the actual Japanese camp at Sandakan and drop those stones and then come back. And as he said, they were firing on him at the time. But he said it was mainly with rifles. So, you know, rifles don't do much against a plane.
0: No, and they wouldn't have been aware at all, would they, in the Beaufighters, of the horror of that happened.
1: Of what was going on.
0: That happened down there in Sandakan. Yeah, it was most appalling sequence of events, as we know. So they also distributed leaflets, that's right, as you say, to the Japanese population, informing them of the surrender. This was in Japan after the war, wasn't it? After the war?
1: No, this was in around the island areas.
0: Oh, okay.
1: Lerin didn't actually go to Japan. He was tasked then, once the war was over, with escorting the Spitfires home.
0: All right.
1: And they landed in November in Brisbane, and he said they gave lots of stories to the press there, had lots of photos taken and were told the next day your arrival is going to be spread all over the newspapers around Australia. But the next day the newspaper headline said Hitler is dead, and that had knocked their story off the front page, and Lerin was very upset about that. But it was amazing for me to see that, because Hitler died in April 1945,
0: yes,
1: and this was in December. So why wait 7 months to tell people? And then, as I said, instead of having the fact that the, you know, our boys were coming home, have it all about Hitler.
0: That's weird. That's weird, actually, because the story.
1: Well, he actually kept the front page of the newspaper, and I have it here today. And it's one of the things we're going to be showing is the memorabilia at the launch on Thursday.
0: Mm.
1: And as I said, it's got the story all about Hitler. And of course, it's in a special sort of casing. And when you turn it around on page two, you've got so many more of the war stories as well.
0: Mm. Yeah, that's strange, isn't it? Because I mean, the news was known.
1: Of the German
0: surrender by this stage as well.
1: Yeah. Well, Aaron said that he was really peed off with Hitler, not because of what he'd done, because we didn't know so much about it then, but because of the fact that he'd knocked their arrival off the front page of the paper.
0: Yeah. Okay. So, so they had a whole roll around the islands and so on. What happened to the planes after the war? Because there's hardly any of them left, are there?
1: No, it's really tragic. They actually scrapped most of them down in Wagga. They sold them off to Sims Metal for £10 each for scrap metal.
0: Is that right? Really?
1: Yeah. But wow. There were a couple of other squadrons as well that were connected. And during my research, I actually came across several of my own colleagues who gave me the memoirs of their one of her father.
0: Mm-hmm.
1: He was in the 30 Squadron, and he told this fantastic story of being at the Battle of the Bismarck Sea and how it was all over in 28 minutes with all of these planes spiralling around and all that they were doing. And then one of my other colleagues that I work with at one of the schools, he said my mum and dad were in the RAAF as well.
0: Mm-hmm.
1: And I got their stories, and his mother was actually in part of Bletchley Park, you know, Barton Hall, all the security. Mm. And he said for years there was just this whole lot missing from the family history of mum's history because she wasn't allowed to say anything about it.
0: Yeah, we know what happened at Bletchley Park now, don't we? But that's right. But there's probably more work to be done and books in the women who worked as those code breakers, isn't there, Patricia?
1: Well, most of them are dead now and they haven't told their story, so that's the sad part about it.
0: Yeah.
1: But Ted has one amazing story, which is called the Airscrew Debacle, if you've got a minute to hear that one.
0: Yeah.
1: When the pilots left Sydney, Ted said they went to New Zealand, picked up some pilots there, went up to Canada, picked up some more there and got into London. And at the time that they arrived, there was a little airfield down in Khartoum, and the boss there was asking for 50 air screws, which is what they used to call propellers.
0: Propellers, yeah.
1: But as the story went through, someone left the S out of the middle of air screws, and it read by the time it got to London, send urgently 50 air crews. So these boys, Ted and some of the New Zealanders and the Canadians, were all sent down to Khartoum. And, of course, they arrive there and the boss finds them and says, "Where's my 50 propellers?" And they say, we thought it was air crew you wanted. And because he wouldn't take responsibility, because he said, "I didn't order you," the men had to stay there. And they got in touch with London, and London said, "Our official paperwork said we were to send air crew," so they wouldn't take responsibility. Now, these poor pilots are all sitting there and they can't do any flying because the air propellers didn't turn up to fix the planes. And so these guys were, honestly, for 9 months from the time they left London till the time they got back was 9 months. And as they said, there was this Butte war, overseas, but they couldn't do anything about it. And it was only when Lord Casey came down to Khartoum and they got a delegation to him and told him that they were stuck there and that there was no accommodation for them. They were sleeping on ground sheets on the hangar floor.
0: Mm.
1: And so Lord Casey got into touch with London and got the boys back, and then they had all these air crews, so they had to form the 466 Squadron Bowfighters. and although they are known as the 466, it's actually an RAF because it was formed in England, but it was Australian pilots and New Zealand and Canadian pilots all mixed together.
0: In a way, I suppose, the fact that they were out of the war is lucky for them.
1: Well, in some ways it was. It kept some of them
0: That's
1: safe.
0: Right.
1: But,
0: exactly.
1: After that, they said, from now on, you must order propellers, that device which propels the aircraft forward rather than call them air screws, so
0: All
1: that
0: right.
1: this debacle would never happen again.
0: Yes. Patricia, always great to talk with you. Always terrific stories as well. I really appreciate it. Thank you.
1: Oh, my pleasure.
0: Patricia Skee, an author and founding executive member of Concord Heritage, now the City of Canada Bay Heritage Society. Here's Leonardo's Bride.

0: Leonardo's Bride. Love it. Here's the movies.
1: What's happening on the big screen and the small? What to watch?
0: Joining us for a look at big and small screens is Wen Lee Ma, Nightlife screen critic. Wen Lee, good evening to you. Welcome back.
2: Hello.
0: Now, One Night Only is a romantic comedy. Hey, Tony's a coming-of-age dark comedy, and Lanterns is a TV show. All right, let's start with One Night Only. What's all this about?
2: Have you ever heard of the movie series The Purge?
0: No.
2: So I actually haven't watched them because I don't do horror. But The Purge, and there are several movies in this franchise, is essentially a dystopian future of the United States where crime, all crime, is illegal. I mean, crime is illegal, obviously, by definition.
0: It's illegal, definitely.
2: Yeah. But there's like a really massive crackdown on it, except for 12 hours a year where you can go all out and murder whoever you want.
0: What?
2: Yeah, okay. Completely ridiculous. So keep that in mind because One Night Only is a rom-com, but it's like The Purge, but for sex. So the premise is ridiculous. It supposes an authoritarian America, but at the same time, it is also a democratically elected government that has outlawed all premarital sex. So singles.
0: Good luck with that.
2: they enforce this by these biometric tattoos that measure like your endorphins and hormone levels. And if you are too close to another person whose endorphins and hormone levels are spiking at the exact same time, yeah, illegal. Except for 12 hours a year from 7 p.m. to 7 a.m. where anyone who is not married can boink to their heart's content. So that is the setup for One Night Only.
0: So we need to, okay. So a large packet of popcorn required for this one. But anyway.
2: Yes. So that is the world building. And then what you've got is this, on top of that, is this, you know, pretty regular familiar story of boy meets girl, boy and girl don't get on, they go their separate ways, but over the night they keep getting pushed back together by the universe. And the stars are Callum Turner and Monica Barbaro. Monica Barbaro is fantastic in this movie. They have, like, pretty good chemistry. Like, those beats are all fairly expected, but the filmmakers are, I think, a little bit annoyed that people cannot get over the whole premise and the setup of it because they keep getting asked questions like, but how does that work? Like, how do they enforce it? And then what is the punishment? And
0: well, it's not people's fault for asking. No, I asked.
2: Exactly. And I mean, that is like, if you're going to go in with this, you know, very high concept world building exercise and then kind of want people to put that in the background and just go along with the rom-com aspect of it, you've completely misunderstood your audience. The movie, I think, is bad. I think their chemistry is pretty good, but it's not so strong that it overcomes the confusion of the premise. And also because it's being marketed as a sex comedy, there's like really no sex in it. Okay. It is weirdly a quite puritanical comedy, sex comedy, where I'm starting to think, I was like,
0: what's the point of watching a movie about a free-for-all of sex when there's no sex?
2: Exactly. Like, that's what they've promised. That's what they put on the packet. And inside, no sex.
0: Nothing.
2: Just like, very puritanical stuff. I was like, did the Republicans make this?
0: Forget it. Stars?
2: Two and a half. I really like Monica Barbaro in this, so I think she's getting the bulk of that 2.5.
0: It's in cinemas at the moment. It's called One Night Only. Here's a little of it.
3: Finding love is hard enough. Try doing it on the one night a year single people were legally allowed to have sex.
4: It's essentially what people go through dating all the time.
3: I'm Owen.
4: Allie, I love your name. I think these characters really long for connection and the fun of flirtation.
3: We're closed.
5: I know the owner.
6: It's the best pizza I've ever had. I think it's better than sex.
3: No, come on.
6: I mean it.
3: What's your favorite part?
0: All right, okay.
2: You can yearn the other 364 days of the year.
0: Okay. All right, now, so romantic comedy, it's in cinemas, is
2: yes.
0: it? Yes. But maybe if you needed to. All right, Tony, now this is a coming-of-age dark comedy drama.
2: Yeah.
0: This is about the chef Anthony Bourdain.
2: The Tony in the title is Anthony Bourdain.
0: Okay.
2: Anthony Bourdain, who died in 2018 at the age of 61, who left behind an incredible trove of his writings and also his TV shows. I mean, he made hundreds of episodes of television and he...
0: He's the author of, what's the famous... Kitchen Confidential.
2: That's right.
0: A book that a lot of people have read, me included.
2: Me too. I love that book. And I think because we have this, what we think is a very almost complete... idea or conception of who Anthony Bourdain was, I think a biopic about him is always going to be a little bit tricky. And also because of the way his life ended, it sort of muddies up this version of him that we had come to sort of fall in love with, which is this guy with endless curiosity about the world who always kind of looked to tomorrow and the next adventure and the next adventure. So when you kind of hear they're making an Anthony Bourdain biopic, you're just like, oh, how are they going to do that? Well, what they did is actually incredibly clever. So this is a Canadian filmmaker, Matt Johnson, who made the BlackBerry movie, which is so much better than that sounds. And he wrote and directed this.
0: Oh, the movie
2: this.
0: About the BlackBerry?
2: Yeah.
0: That's a fantastic
2: it's
0: movie.
2: It's a great movie. So this is the
0: Seriously,
2: same guy.
0: I know this is a digression. If you haven't seen this, I know this sounds off-putting, but it's a movie about how they made the device, the BlackBerry.
2: And it's four.
0: And it's fall, and it's really, really good.
2: It's really good, and it was also Barack Obama's, like, one of his favourite movies that year.
0: Yeah, no, it's really surprising. It's a bit like Ford v Ferrari, world's worst title, but actually very good movie.
2: Very good. I also like that one too. But this is a little bit more different for Matt Johnson. I think the vibe is a little bit different. It's probably a little more sentimental, and I think it works in this case. So what they've done is that they have taken a very, very small slice of Bourdain's youth. He's 19 years old. 1975, and it's the summer he spends in Provincetown, which is this fishing community on the very tip of Cape Cod in Massachusetts. And it's his first professional job in a kitchen as a dishwasher, which he falls into accidentally. And so it's a summer of, you know, the chaos and the freneticism of being in this kitchen, of falling in love, of learning the ropes, of also like not being immediately good at something as well. Like he gets into the kitchen and he burns himself and he causes a fire and just like this is how it goes. What I also really like is that it is a part of his life that Bourdain has never written that much about. Like it's half a chapter in Kitchen Confidential. You know, he talked about it for 5 minutes on an episode of Parts Unknown once. So they are really drawing on the little things that he's left behind to create this entire very persuasive, very evocative slice of 1975. The actor in it is Dominic Sessa, who was the younger guy to Paul Giamatti's co-lead in The Holdovers, another great film. And he is very persuasive in this.
0: Is it one of these noisy restaurant movies like the Bear and all those sort of things?
2: No, no. They do spend time in the restaurant, so there are those scenes. But, you know, he's also kind of just walking around town. He's trying to get his crush to fall in love with him. You know, there are scenes on the beach, on the boardwalk.
0: Let's hear a bit from it.
5: Let me teach you this. This is how you open an oyster.
7: I ate these in France when I was a kid. I said they taste like the future.
8: I was reminded every measure I got on fine with modern living.
7: This guy, he's like a master chef.
8: And the world still so wild called to me.
7: We're gonna start with this is special. Every Friday, something fancy but not pretentious, something sexy, Nick, you know? Something only you can do.
8: I was lost, I've been kept.
9: This is insane.
10: I know.
11: What's this?
12: That's for you.
8: And the world still so wild called to me.
7: If anybody asks, I'm not a writer. I work in a kitchen.
13: Sorry, what is your name?
7: Anthony Bourdain.
2: It's great. It's really great. And actually, just at the very end of that clip where he uses his name, Anthony Bourdain, they only use that once and it's at the end of the movie. And it really comes in a moment with gravity and you sit there and you go, you know what? They have completely earned the use of that name.
0: Okay. Stars for it?
2: Four stars.
0: Four stars. Okay. It's in cinemas, is it?
2: It is. From Thursday.
0: Thursday. Coming of Age, it's called. All right, and just finally, Lanterns. This is a TV show. Where do we see it?
2: This is on HBO Max.
0: HBO Max. Okay, now what's all this about?
2: Okay, I'm going to say some words that's going to make you go, oh, no. This is a DC Comics movie.
0: Oh, no.
2: Sorry, TV show. Oh, exactly.
0: No. I'll just make a cup of tea. You talk. Yeah.
2: But I'm going to go in bat for this because it stars Kyle Chandler, mm-hmm. who has been in everything and is fantastic in everything. Mm-hmm. I feel like he's one of the most affable screen presences of the 21st century. And Aaron Pierre, who is a great actor, is a younger actor. So this is about the Green Lantern Corp, which I actually knew almost nothing about because I chose not to see that terrible Ryan Reynolds movie from like 15, 20 years ago. And essentially what you need to know is that they're kind of like space cops. And Hal Jordan, who Kyle Chandler plays, has a magic ring that can like help him fly and create objects. But what this is, and it's being sold and marketed as DC Comics meets True Detective. And it's actually a pretty good genre mash of that neo-Western mystery series with a comic book thing because, you know, it's desaturated. They're investigating a mass shooting in a small town in Nebraska. There is a sheriff there played by Kelly MacDonald, who is fantastic, the great Scottish actor. And there is just like a groundedness to it. There's also a bit of a surliness to it because Hal is like 60 years old and Aaron Pierre is his younger recruit who's essentially being sent there to replace him. So it's a little bit about aging and obsolescence and all this stuff. And it's so much better than it sounds because I think because of the involvement of Damon Lindelof, who is this great TV writer who was involved with Lost, did The Leftovers, and actually did a great

0: its comic book adaptation series in 2018, 2019 called Watchmen, also for HBO, which won like 11 Emmys.
1: Okay. Here's a bit from the trailer of Lanterns.
2: There's an interplanetary war criminal hiding here in Rushville.
3: What does this thing want?
2: We don't know. These aliens are going to waltz into town. They're going to blow up.
4: Four aliens are dead, and yet you linger.
5: I think you're hiding something on this property you don't want me to see.
2: These weapons are too high-tech to be from around here.
6: One of the most dangerous beings to ever exist knows it has been found. You have 48 hours to identify the manhunter. No reason for innocent lives to be lost.
3: You're only going to get one shot at this. Do not miss.
1: Mm-hmm. Well, there you go. Stars?
0: 3.5.
1: 3.5, okay. Someone's got to like it. Lanterns, 3.5 stars. Tony, that's on TV on HBO Max. Tony is about Anthony Bourdain. Sounds interesting, actually. Movie, it's in the cinemas, 4 stars, one night only. Only if you needed to. 2.5 stars. All right, Wendy. Terrific. Thanks.
0: Thank you.
7: This is Nightlife
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1: Yes, thank you. Caroline from Bullsbrook says, One Night Only sounds like a truly dreadful movie. Who writes this stuff? Now on earth do they get the funding? I agree with you, Caroline. I have no idea. I mean, really, how do they get money for these things? Anyway, which platform is BlackBerry on in Australia? I do not know, but check it out. Hunt it out. Have a search. You might be able to find it somewhere. It's a really terrific movie, actually. All righty, we've got the Mighty Challenge coming up. 1-300-800-222. 25 questions, 5 categories. Hey, after last night, there are no anagram pairs tonight. I promise you. All right. 1-300-800-222, right? 25 questions, 5 categories. Answer question 25 and you win. We shall commence operations straight after the news.
9: When our leaders speak,
10: Ella Haddad says,
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9: If it's relevant to you,
12: around a third of Australian students in the latest NAPLAN figures aren't meeting expected literacy and numeracy standards.
9: When the news unfolds,
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14: Hello, this is ABC News with David Rollins. The board of the Sydney Swans AFL Club has been meeting tonight to agree on player sanctions and penalties as a police investigation continues into an allegation of sexual assault. In a statement released on Tuesday evening, the Swans board said the club has concluded its interviews with the players involved in the incident in Melbourne. It says the club believes the players are in serious breach of expected behaviour and standards, and it's appropriate to take firm action. The club says it condemns all forms of abuse and disrespectful behaviour towards women. There's no word yet on any sanctions or penalties confirmed by the club. The federal government's sweeping overhaul of the NDIS is set to become law after passing the Senate with coalition support. Kaveh Akbari has the details.
15: Labor says the reforms are needed to rein in a scheme now costing more than $50 billion a year, with the changes expected to save almost $38 billion over 4 years. They include tougher penalties for provider fraud and kickbacks, stronger whistleblower protection, and greater enforcement powers for the National Disability Insurance Agency. The government has also added protections for high-risk participants who need continuous care and has increased pressure on the states to help support people who will be moved off the NDIS under its reforms. Health Minister Mark Butler says the NDIS has become a soft target for shonks and fraudsters, and argues the reforms are necessary to make the scheme sustainable.
14: United States President Donald Trump has claimed the Strait of Hormuz is a new US territory on social media. As Middle East correspondent Matthew Doran explains, it's part of an erratic series of negotiating stances he's taken with Iran.
16: At various points over the last few weeks, he has said, in terms of this most recent comment, that he will bomb Oman, rather, if it interferes. He has also said that Iran needs to get to the negotiating table with the United States, otherwise he would bomb Iran. He's then also said that he's actually not fully negotiating with Iran. He's sort of half-heartedly negotiating there because he wants economic sanctions to bite hard and to force Iran's hand there. He's made multiple different positions or issued multiple different statements about exactly how he wants this process to unfold. So yes, a lot of frustration, but we do need to keep that context in mind as well.
14: Officials say a high school student has shot dead a fellow student before killing himself in an attack on a Philippines high school campus that he also live-streamed. Hundreds of students were evacuated after shots rang out through the building. Police say several students were treated for injuries that were suffered during the panic to escape, but no other deaths were reported, adding that classes have been suspended. This man witnessed what transpired.
8: We saw one student dead on the fourth floor and then another body on the fifth floor. Upon confirmation and verification from the Philippine National Police, the first victim was found on the fourth floor. The shooter then went up to the fifth floor, where he took his own life.
14: Student before killing himself in an attack on a Philippines high school campus that he also live-streamed. Hundreds of students were evacuated after shots rang out through the building. Police say several students were treated for injuries that were suffered during the panic to escape, but no other deaths were reported, adding that classes have been suspended. This man witnessed what transpired.

0: China has rebuked Australia's decision to axe several university partnerships with Beijing. China correspondent Alison Horn has more from Beijing.
1: The Australian government has recently terminated several joint partnerships between Australian universities and Chinese institutions, citing national security concerns. The programs had seen hundreds of Chinese students study in Australia in recent years. China's foreign ministry says it opposes the move, labelling it a generalisation of the national security concept to suppress research cooperation. Alison Horn, ABC News, Beijing.
0: A court has heard a former colleague of Alan Jones invited him to his wedding despite allegedly being kissed and groped by a veteran broadcaster several years earlier. Ethan Ricks is following the trial.
2: Complainant Sears alleged he was indecently assaulted by the former radio host when he was in his early 20s on 8 separate occasions while working with Mr. Jones in 2008. The trial heard despite leaving his work several years earlier and describing the broadcaster as a grub to his friends, invited Mr. Jones to his wedding and accepted his $2,000 gift. The complainant said he sent Mr. Jones several suggestive texts because he had been groomed for a decade and made to believe that was an acceptable way to talk to the radio host. Complainant C denied several suggestions from the defence that he fabricated his accusations. Mr. Jones has pleaded not guilty to all 22 charges.
0: ABC News.
3: The forecast for Tasmania for Wednesday, showers about the north and upper east coast extending to most remaining districts during the day, tending to rain about the northwest during the morning and the remainder of the north and west during the afternoon and evening. North to northeasterly winds. In Launceston, rain increasing with a top of 17. In Burnie, rain with a top of 14 degrees.
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Yes, well, hello and how are you? Philip Clark with you on ABC Radio. This is Nightlife and we are right across the country. Good to be with you. We're about to get into the Mighty Challenge if you'd like to have a crack. 1-300-800-222. I promise you'll be no anagram pairs tonight. Okay. It's the third hour of the program. The Mighty Challenge is next. It's 12:06 Eastern. It's 10:06. In WA, 24 to midnight in South Australia and the Northern Territory. 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And the Murrumbidgee and Hay, the MIA and Hay, 4 to 5. 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Rest of it should be fine, though. 1-300-800-222 is the number. 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All right, 25 questions in the Mighty Challenge. If you'd like to have a crack, then give me a call. Coming up after the Mighty Challenge, issues of the day. This issue about liberalising or relaxing the rules about access to your super are being pushed hard. Mr. Bragg from the Coalition and also One Nation's been pushing this. Pauline Hanson's been pushing this as well, pushing for easier access to super for Australians struggling with the rising cost of living. Is this a good idea? The government's coming down hard in opposition to this, saying this is not a

0: good idea. I wonder what you make of it. We might chat about that in the last hour of the program. And One Nation also getting a bit of support for its plan to tackle Australia's tobacco black market by slashing the tax on a packet of fags by almost $30. We've talked about this on the program before, haven't we? About the situation the government has created here by government policy, created this black market in illegal cigarettes. So we'll talk about those in the last hour of the program. But in the meantime, of course, if you're all set and ready, then so am I. Challenge 25 questions in five categories. Our categories tonight are category number one, science and nature. Category number two, German art, culture and food. Category number three, swamps and wetlands. Category number four, dogs. And category number five, godparents. Right, science and nature, German art, culture and food, swamps and wetlands, dogs, godparents. Who's going to kick us off tonight? Michael from Barrack Heights. Hello, Michael.
1: Oh, gee, feel pressure.
0: First up, exactly. You're out there in your crisp new whites, your clean, your new bat, which Mum bought you. How you going to go?
1: I'm not very confident, mate. I think I'm the night watchman getting sent into face of music after the first one.
0: Science and nature, German art, culture and food, swamps and wetlands, godparents, dogs.
1: Yeah, I'm going to go dogs, even though I'm a cat person.
0: Oh, okay. Which type of hunting dog is named after a German city in the state of Thuringia?
1: A hunting dog. Doberman.
0: Not a Doberman, Michael, but thanks. Good on you.
1: Cheers, Phil.
0: See you, mate. Bye-bye. Not a Doberman. John from Pasco Vale. G'day, John.
2: How you doing, Phil?
0: Pretty good. We're in a category called dogs. Which type of hunting dog is named after a German city in the state of Thuringia?
2: I've never heard of the state, right?
0: Mm-hmm.
2: The only part of the question I know were dogs.
0: Which type of hunting
2: I'll
0: dog?
2: I'll have a wild guess,
0: mm-hmm.
2: And I'm going to bid everyone good night. I'm just taking my bat and going home. Schnauzer.
0: Nine. Not a schnauzer. No, I do like the look of a schnauzer, John. But no, that's not correct. Thanks, mate. Bye bye. No, not a schnauzer. Albert from Townsville. Hello, Albert.
3: Hi, good night. Phil, I didn't think I'd get on that quick.
0: No, well, you're here, Albert. Welcome aboard. How have you been?
3: I was just telling Dave I got 9 out of 9. Aussie Rules tips on the weekend, but I only got 5 out of 8 in the rugby league.
0: In the rugby league, okay. Yes, final season coming up, eh?
3: Yeah, it looks like the Swans might have shot themselves in the foot.
0: Oh, it's very, very, very, very sad. From every possible regard, isn't it? Terrible.
3: Yeah, it's terrible.
0: Yeah, I know. Well, the Swans board met tonight, and they'll be announcing sanctions tomorrow, but it means that star players will obviously miss matches, you know. But there's the whole business, of course, infinitely more important of what went on, and we don't.
3: Yeah, that's right. Yeah,
0: what went on, you know, and if there is a victim, what they are, what happened, we just don't know. But it's obviously serious enough because the board has taken the view, and they know more than we do about what went on.
3: That's right. Yeah. Mm.
0: Yeah, terrible, terrible. All right. I know. It certainly killed it for a lot of people, probably me included. Albert, question number one. We're in dogs. Which type of hunting dog is named after a German city in the state of Thuringia? It's not a Doberman. It's not a Schnauzer.
3: Would it be an Alsatian?
0: Not an Alsatian, no. No. Sorry, Albert. Thanks, mate.
3: Yeah.
0: See ya.
3: Okay, bye.
0: Bye. No, not an Alsatian. Andrew's in Smithton in Tassie. Hello, Andrew.
4: G'day, Cobb. How are you going?
0: Oh, no, not bad. Yeah, pretty good.
4: What do you know?
0: No, not much. You got to know something here about hunting dogs. Which type of hunting dog is named after a German city in the state of Thuringia? Not a Doberman, Thuringia. Not a Schnauzer, not an Alsatian.
4: I was hoping for another question.
0: You can have another question if you can get this one.
4: Yeah, I know that. But if I can't get this question, I won't get another answer, will I?
0: Do you want an anagram pair? No, you don't want that. No one wants that. I enjoyed them. Lots of people did enjoy the anagram pairs, but anyway, let's not go there again.
4: No.
0: Which type of hunting dog is named after a German city in the state of Thuringia?
4: No, I don't know. Weimaraner.
0: Correct. Yes.
4: Oh, that was a lucky guess, wasn't it?
0: A Weimaraner, exactly. A Weimaraner.
4: I've had a German ex-girlfriend.
0: You had a German ex-girlfriend, or you had an ex-girlfriend who was German, Andrew?
4: Same thing.
0: Yeah, maybe.
4: But we still speak every day. Yes.
0: Every day.
4: Every other day. Every other day.
0: Oh, that was. Gee whiz. Okay. Well, that's the best of separations. Good on you.
4: Yeah, just from Munchen.
0: Question number. I'm not going to go any further, Andrew. Question number two. We're in dogs. You can stay there, or you might like to go to German art, culture, and food.
4: Yes, I would like to.
0: Yeah,
4: yes.
0: Well, I thought so. Question number two: German art, culture, and food. Radioactivity, The Man Machine, and Computer World are albums from which German band?
4: Radioactivity.
0: The Man Machine and Computer World are albums from which German band?
4: Oh, I know this too. It's terrible. Well, I'm not looking it up. But
0: you better not be.
4: I'm pretty sure I know who it is. Damn my eyes. And damn your eyes too, Philip Clark.
0: Hey, steady, Andrew.
4: No, I'm meeting the...
0: You've got to look after my... I've got one really good eye and the other one's coming good.
4: Rightio. No, I'm going to have to bow out
0: See
4: on this.
0: See you, mate. See you, mate. Bye-bye. Good luck to you and yours. 1-300-800-222. Lex in Burra. G'day, Lex.
5: Oh, hi, Philip. Oh, goodness. I'll just have to remove my mask and stuff. Sorry.
0: What are you wearing a mask for?
5: Because I go out hunting at night.
0: Oh,
5: okay.
0: So
5: vampires. No,
0: no.
5: Keep that mask.
0: Oh, I see. You're sleeping one. Okay, yeah. Question number two.
5: How sexy is that?
0: German art, culture, and food. Radioactivity, The Man Machine, and Computer World. Albums from which German band, Lick?
5: Kraftwerk.
0: Correct. It is Kraftwerk.

0: Yes, Kraftwerk, much lauded for their originality and all of that, Lick.
1: Loved them when I was, I don't know what I even listened to when I was in the 90s. And, but I was so scared that you were going to throw me a double anagram or a, what was
0: it? Oh, anagram pairs. Yeah, we won't do that again.
1: Gosh, that was hard.
0: Question number three. We're in German art, culture and food. You can move. Science and nature, swamps and wetlands, godparents or dogs, or German art, culture and food.
1: I might stick with German art, culture and
0: German
1: food.
0: German art, culture and food. Alison from Bendigo says, Phil, June from Portland would have answered the anagram pair. She was good at them. She was, actually, June from Portland.
1: Yeah, she was, and I was so jealous and very, very feeling very under, what's it called? Not superior. What's the opposite of superior? Under furious.
0: Question number three. She was terrific, Juno, a great supporter of the
1: she
0: Mighty
1: was,
0: Chant.
1: Yeah.
0: Question number three, German art, culture and food. With a name derived from the old High German for finely chopped meat, what's the most popular type of sausage in Germany?
1: Okay, so finely chopped meat, it has to be a wurst or worst.
0: At worst.
1: At worst, it has to be a wurst. At worst, it has to be a wurst. I'm going to bow out. I know I've eaten one and I know I've had one and been in Germany and had one. So, wurst, liverwurst.
0: Not liverwurst.
1: No,
0: but
1: that's,
0: that
1: night.
0: Is a worst, but it's the
1: good
0: worst
1: night.
0: In this instance. Thanks, Lick. Bye-bye. See you later. Jane from Mudgee. That's correct. Ray in the Bay. Not correct. Kane from Carlton says it's usually a pretty safe bet to answer Kraftwerk's to a German band question. Yes, true. I saw them at the Meredith Music Festival a couple of years ago. Absolutely mind-blown. A lot of my friends found it a bit boring, given their expressionless nature, but it was for consumption by ears, largely. Well, that's it. They were widely regarded as pioneers, weren't they? Particularly in the use of synthesizers and electronic forms of music. They pioneered a lot of that. Annie in Melbourne's got the right answer here. Annette in Perth, good. What about Joy in Logan? Hello, Joy.
2: Oh, hello. How are you?
0: Pretty good. Question three we're up to. German art and culture and food. With a name derived from the old High German for finely chopped meat, what's the most popular type of sausage in Germany?
2: I think maybe bratwurst.
0: Bratwurst is correct. Very good, Joy. Very good. Bratwurst or bratwurst is the most popular type of sausage in Germany. Question number four.
2: Yeah.
0: You can stay here in German art or you can and culture and food or you can move anywhere else. Dogs, godparents, science and nature, swamps and wetlands.
2: Oh, you've got some good ones tonight. It's hard to choose. I've had dogs.
0: Dogs. Dogs it is. Question number four. In Greek mythology, Argos was the faithful dog of which hero?
2: Greek mythology. Wow. Argos, hero. It's funny how heroes throughout cultures have got dogs. A lot of them do, you know. I will have to bow out.
0: Okay. Thanks, Joy. Bye-bye. See you later. Jim in Campbelltown. No, that's not correct. Jane and Mudgee, not correct either. Paul from North Fitzroy, that is not correct. Ray in the Bay's got it. What about Jim from Alice Springs? G'day, Jim.
3: Oh, g'day. I'm really sorry.
0: In Greek mythology, Argos was the faithful dog of which hero?
3: Aluminium welding.
0: No.
3: I strangely, really have no idea.
0: Strangely not, Jim, but anyway, good on you. See you, mate. Bye-bye. Dear. No, strangely not. But there you go. Mitchell's in Glenbrook. In the Blue Mountains. G'day, Mitchell.
4: Hey, mate, how you going?
0: Not bad. Question number four we're up to. We're in dogs. In Greek mythology, Argos was the faithful dog of which hero?
4: Oh, I probably won't be able to pronounce it properly, but is it
0: if you can't, let's not worry about it then. You can't look things up. It's just stupid. Peter from South Melbourne. Hello, Peter.
5: G'day, Philip. I've missed you. Great to hear your voice.
0: Well, terrific, terrific to hear yours as well, Peter. I'm glad I'm here. Good on you. In Greek mythology, Argos was the faithful dog of which hero?
5: Could I just say that I've had a Doberman for 11 years.
0: Oh, yeah.
5: And he travelled around Australia with me all over the place. And sometimes during musical events, he would let himself out of the car and come into the gig and stop everyone getting out of the gig and into the gig by barking at them. And then he'd walk onto the stage and walk around in between the guitars on the stands and never knock anything over. It was the funniest thing in the world to see. Very intelligent dogs, those Dobermans.
0: They are. I always find them a bit scary. But anyway,
5: I reckon you get on the right side of a Doberman, you've got a friend for life. That's the way I see it. Yeah.
0: I know. Most of my association with Dobermans has been as a casual acquaintance, you know. So I'm never sure what our relationship is, Peter.
5: Better give me the question again, please, Phil.
0: In Greek mythology, Argos was the faithful dog of which hero?
5: Greek mythology, Argos. It's not coming to me.
0: No good.
5: I'll have to bow out. But so sorry about that, Phil.
0: No worries, Peter. Thank you.
5: Righto.
0: Bye bye. 1-300-800. 222, John from Newcastle. Hi, John.
6: G'day, Phil. How are you?
0: Pretty good. In Greek mythology, Argos was the faithful dog of which hero?
6: I should know this, and I'm not going to ask my dogs because that would probably be cheating.
0: Yeah, they would know.
6: They would. Is it Jason?
0: It's not Jason.
6: I thought it was Jason and the Argos Nauts.
0: Oh, that's no, where we're coming in. Yeah. He was an Argonaut, not an Argosnaut.
6: I know. I couldn't think of it, so I just...
0: You know, no worries. Quite a lot of people on the text line have said Jason too. No, it's not correct. See you, mate.
6: Right, bye.
0: Bye-bye. No, it's not correct. Joy of Logan, no, that's not right. That's not right. It's not Hercules. I've got a greyhound. Good on you. Joe from Melton's got the right answer. Kim from Blackers has got the right answer as well. Michael from Chester Hill. G'day, Michael.
7: Oh, how are you?
0: All right. Question 4. In Greek mythology, Argos was the faithful dog of which hero?
7: Well, I used to be able to be good at Greek stuff. Can I just, before I go on and probably make a bad answer, can I just say a quick shout out to Dave, if he's listening? And all of the guys at RWC.
0: Done.
7: I hope. Yeah, thanks.
0: Done.
7: Okay, look.
0: What are we after? Argos was the faithful dog of which hero?
7: Well, I'm wondering if maybe it might be Odysseus.
0: Correct, it is. It's Odysseus. Ah! Odysseus, yes, in the current movie, The Odyssey, of course, the dog's in it.
7: That's the reason, because it's timely. Mm-hmm. And I imagined, yes, but Hercules would have been my actual guess, but thankfully somebody already guessed it, so
0: not
7: let's
0: Hercules.
7: Move on.
0: Not Hercules.
7: Uh-huh. No, it's not.
0: Yeah.
7: And one of them is Greek and the other one's maybe Roman. Is that possible? I'm not sure. But anyway, let's move on, shall we?
0: Mm. Ulysses and Odysseus, yes. Question number 5. Okay, dogs, which is where we are, but you can move to godparents, swamps and wetlands, German arts, science and nature, up to you.
7: I'll go with science and nature. That's my, and I might embarrass myself because I'm supposed to be good at these things, but yeah, I'll go with science and nature.
0: Science and nature it is.
7: Sorry for whoever gets the question after me because nobody likes these ones, I know.
0: Which gas in the Earth's atmosphere is responsible for the vibrant greens and reds of the aurora borealis?
7: I believe that would be nitrogen.
0: It's not correct. No.
7: Oh,
0: sorry,
7: okay.
0: Michael.
7: Sorry.
0: Thank you. Bye. Thanks anyway. Karen from Altona. Hi, Karen.
8: Hi.
0: Which gas in the Earth's atmosphere is responsible for the vibrant greens and reds of the aurora borealis?
8: Oh, gosh. Is it hydrogen?
0: Not hydrogen. No. Sorry, Karen. Thank you. Not hydrogen. M from Mortlake says, Odysseus's dog recognised him upon returning in disguise. I'm guessing that was Argos. Yes, it was. And John of Coburg says, Phil, you should have told your friend that Kraftwerk have made it to the Rock and Roll Hall of Fame, unlike the Smiths, Boston, Bangles and Suzy Quattro. Oh, John. Ill-tempered, John of Coburg? Or is that just plain out a bit narky? 1-300-800-222. Those Hall of Fame things. And well, I suppose they're there for argument anyway, aren't they? That's the point of them. Ian from Penrith. G'day, Ian. Hello.
9: Hello, Phil. How are you going?
0: Pretty good. Which gas in the Earth's atmosphere is responsible for the vibrant greens and reds of the aurora borealis? It's not hydrogen. It's not nitrogen. It's not nitrogen.
9: I'll take a punt at xenon.
0: Not xenon. No, it's not xenon. Thank you. No, it's not. Graham from Barara. Yes, correct. That is Graham. That is correct. Sophie from Glenorys is a citizen scientist of the first water. Hello, Sophie.
10: Oh, goodness me. I'm not sure about this one.
0: I've surprised you in your rooftop astronomical observatory at the moment.
10: In my lair.
0: In your lair. In your lab, not your lair. Question number 5. Which gas in the Earth's atmosphere is responsible for the vibrant greens and reds of the aurora borealis? It's not hydrogen, it's not nitrogen, it's not xenon.
10: Look, it's a complete guess. I'll go helium.
0: Not helium.
10: Thanks, Phil.
0: Thanks. Bye. Yeah, anybody else? Kim from Blackman's Bay got this right. And Joe from Melton, correct? Yes. Annette from Perth, correct. Jeff from Bacchus Marsh. G'day, Jeff.
11: Hi, how are you going?
0: Pretty good. Which gas in the Earth's atmosphere is responsible for the vibrant greens and reds of the aurora borealis?
11: I'll make a guess and say neon.
0: Not neon, no. Not neon. Same for the aurora australis, actually. Trev from Surface Paradise. Any good on these things, Trev?
12: Look, I had a guess at first and nobody's mentioned it. I'm thinking that thing that everybody said was going to kill us because of a hole in it at one time. Is it O3 ozone?
0: No, not O3 ozone. No, it's not. Jane from Mudgee's got the right answer. Sean from Hobart, no. Joy of Logan, correct. What about Brett in Adelaide? Hi, Brett.
13: Yeah, g'day. I actually thought it was nitrogen, but that's been said. So
0: it's not helium, hydrogen, nitrogen, xenon.
13: What about oxygen?
0: Correct. Yes. There we go. It was sitting there all along, wasn't it? It's oxygen.
13: I was running out of gases.
0: Yes, well, you're thinking, hang on, how many gases are there in the Earth's atmosphere? I mean, I don't think I can name any more than 3, but anyway, well, these days, of course, there's all sorts of rubbish in the Earth's atmosphere, isn't there? Yes, it's oxygen, which is responsible for the vibrant greens and reds of the aurora borealis, which you see in the northern hemisphere, and the aurora australis, which you see in the southern, of course. Karina in Shell Harbour. Phil, I think it's the same stuff that keeps us alive, oxygen. Yep. It is indeed. Okay, Brett, onward and upward. Question number 6. We're in science and nature. You can move. Dogs?
13: No, stay there. That's
0: okay,
13: fine.
0: We're staying here. On the 6th of July, 1885, 9-year-old Joseph Meister became the first recipient of a vaccine to prevent which disease?
13: Polio?
0: No, not polio. No, Brett, yes, you know, the polio vaccine wasn't developed until the late 50s, wasn't it? 1960s? All righty. Troy from North Fitzroy. Hi, Troy.
14: Good morning, mate. How are you?
0: Pretty good. Yeah. On the 6th of July, 1885, 9-year-old Joseph Meister became the first recipient of a vaccine to prevent which disease? Wasn't polio. That came much later.
15: I'm going to go smallpox. That's probably wrong.
0: No, it's not smallpox either. No, I know what you mean. But that did come early enough, didn't it? No, it's not. Susan from Hobart had smallpox. Robin had smallpox. Joe from Melton's got the right answer. Alan in Cumnock's got the right answer. What about Barry from Toowoomba? Hi, Barry.
16: G'day, Phil. I'm sorry, Phil. I rang up earlier about another question.
0: Yeah.
16: But no, I haven't got this one, Phil. But
0: would you like to rule out a disease of any kind?
16: Oh, dear. I'm not sure, Phil.
0: No worries. I don't know. Thanks, Barry.
16: Phil, thanks a lot, Phil.
0: Thank you, Barry. No, Mark from Perth, and that's not. Now, it's not polio. Nick from the Central Coast. Hi, Nick.
17: Yeah, Phil, how are you?
0: Not bad. We're in Science and Nature. On the 6th of July, 1885, 9-year-old Joseph Meister became the first recipient of a vaccine to prevent which disease?
17: I was going 50-50 between smallpox and rabies, and I'm just going to go with rabies.
0: Yeah, well, okay, well, it's not smallpox, yes. Rabies is correct. It is. Rabies.
17: Oh, there you go.
0: Yeah, no, it's quite an old vaccine, isn't it?
17: Was that Louis Pasteur? I can't...
0: No, Louis Pasteur was the smallpox thing, wasn't he? Pasteur.
17: I can't remember.
0: I think he was, yeah. Hang on, I don't answer questions, so I can't tell you. Question number 7. We're in Science and Nature, if you like, but you can move.
17: Let's just stay there.
0: Albinism is caused by a lack of which pigment in animals?
17: Albinism
0: is caused by a lack of which pigment in animals? What's that?
17: As in albino. Will it be melanin?
0: Correct. Yes. Melanin. Yes, albinism, which causes a person to be an albino, is caused by a lack of melanin in the skin. Correct. Question number 8. We're in Science and Nature. Staying here?
17: Yeah, mate. Yeah.
0: In which ocean did the astronauts aboard Artemis 2 splash down earlier this year?
17: Ocean.
0: In which ocean?
17: It's got to be a 50-50 again. I'll go with the Pacific.
0: Correct, yeah. The Pacific Ocean. Thank you for the text, by the way. Edward Jenner developed the smallpox vaccine. Louis Pasteur did develop the rabies vaccine. Oh, okay, there you go. Okay. Very good. All right. L in Victoria Park had correct answers. Adrian from Bella Vista. Yes, good. Jane from Mudgee. Good. Nick, we're up to question number 9, Science and Nature. Last one in Science and Nature, if you like.
17: Well, it's working so far. This could be a record for me.
0: This will be your third one in a row. All right. Question number 9. By what name is the explosive compound 2,4-6-trinitrotoluene, more commonly known?
17: It's got to be TNT, doesn't it?
0: Correct, yes. 2,4-6-trinitrotoluene is more commonly known as TNT. Kaboom!
17: Yeah.
0: Okay. Well, that's it for Science and Nature. So we're back to German art, culture and food. Yeah. Or swamps and wetlands, godparents, or dogs.
17: I'll go with the dogs. Hopefully, it's all about Labradors.
0: You don't have to be too enthusiastic about it.
17: I love dogs.
0: Have you got a dog?
17: I've got two Labradors.
0: Oh, two labs. Yeah. I bet you they're brown labs, are they?
17: No. We're close. We've got one black and one blonde.
0: Oh, okay. There we are.
17: Yeah.
0: Lovely dog, a Labrador. Beautiful dog.
17: Oh, the best.
0: Well, I'm not going to start a competition about that, Nick.
17: Well, I've had heaps of other dogs over the years.
0: Oh, have you? And have you ever had any terriers?
17: Yeah, I had a Jack Russell.
0: Okay.
17: Yeah, she was cool.
0: The big dog and little dog body, isn't it? Isn't that the problem?
17: Yeah. And then when you get a Labrador, you just get a 3-year-old human in a dog's body. It's the best.
0: They're a very beautiful dog, Labrador, I agree. All right, question number 10. We're in dogs, if you like.
17: Yes.
0: Italians would say fermo, and Germans would say blieb, for which basic dog command?
17: Oh, God.
0: Italians would say fermo, and Germans would say blieb, for which...
17: I'm going to say fetch.
0: Not fetch. No.
17: Oh, well, there you go.
0: There you go. Thanks, Nick. Mate. See ya. Bye. I hope I didn't disturb the labs in half case I had some German heritage there.

0: See you, Nick. Bye-bye. I've probably caused consternation in various households, haven't I? George from Melville. G'day, George.
1: Hi, Phil.
0: Question number 10 we're up to. We're in dogs.
1: Dogs, yeah.
0: Italians would say fermo and Germans would say blieb for which basic dog command? It's not fetch.
1: Sit. Sit down.
0: Well, I'll give you one more guess, George.
1: Sit up.
0: No, we're not. I think, in all fairness, that is not correct. 1-300-800-222. Max is from Perth. G'day, Max.
2: Hi.
0: How are you, Max? We're in dogs. You got a dog, Max?
2: Yes, I do.
0: What sort of dog? What sort of hound is it?
2: It's a Labradoodle cross border collie.
0: Oh, nice. What did you say? Labradoodle cross border collie. Okay. It doesn't know what sort of dog it is. Question number 10. Italians would say fermo and Germans would say blieb for which basic dog command?
2: Roll over.
0: No, roll over. No. Sorry, Max. Thank you. Not roll over. My texter says, what would Barnaby say? That's the question. yes, shame about the accent, says my texter with a correct answer. Oh, yeah, I'm sure my accent is all over the joint. Trav in Perth. No, it's not. We've established this. It's not sit. No. Anybody know? 1-300-800-222. Wow, come on, we've got lines free. 1-300-800-222 is the number. We have lines free. You will get straight through if you want it. Susan in Hobart's got the right answer. Harry in the Bay's got the right answer. Prince Shepessa from Tenterfield says German Shepherds are definitely the best wolfers. Yeah, well, here we go. We're not doing a favourite dog call in because this could go forever. I think, in all fairness, Border Collies and Labs have got to be up there as some of the best household dogs ever, eh? Alan in Cumnock, correct. Yes, that's right. Dan in Scarborough. G'day, Dan.
3: G'day, mate. How are you?
0: Pretty good. Italians would say fermo and Germans would say blieb. For which fetch? Basic dog command?
3: Is it fetch?
0: No, I've had fetch. It's not fetch.
3: Oh, okay.
0: It's not fetch. It's not sit.
3: Not fetch, not sit.
0: There aren't too many others, are there?
3: Shake?
0: No. I see what you mean. Shake hands. Yeah. No, it's not shake hands. Not shake hands. Richard from Lena Valley in Tassie. G'day, Richard.
4: Oh, it was through straight away. Excellent. Only because you said, you said it wasn't sit, so it stay.
0: Correct, yes. Italians would say fermo and Germans would say blieb, for which basic dog command? No, it's not sit, it's stay, which is a different command, as we know.
4: Outstanding. And by the way, you mentioned terriers there before. To anyone that's thinking of getting a dog, don't get a terrier unless you're mad.
0: I know. They do look great, but look, you know, the trouble with terriers, I don't mean that, but all terriers are terriers, aren't they? That's the thing.
4: I'm stupid enough to have three of them. Two of them are crossbred, and this third one is all terrier. It's bull terrier, cross Staffy from the pound, fourth hand to me. Mad, driven my world upside down after 4 years of training her. She's under control, but not really.
0: Not really.
4: And they are. If you want to teach dogs how to behave, don't get a terrier. You have to learn a whole new language. It might as well be Chinese. Like, it's just bizarre. But anyway, let's go on.
0: Someone said it's not blieb, by the way. It's blieb. Oh, okay. Oh, there you go. There you go. My German is as good as my French and my, you know, Lithuanian, my Russian and my Spanish. Question number 11.
4: Yep,
0: we're in dogs. You can stay there if you like.
4: Oh, what the heck? Let's go there. Let's get a terrier question. I'll be an expert.
0: Which TV show has won 3 Logie Awards, an International Emmy Kids Award, and a Peabody Award for Distinguished Achievement?
4: There's no, that one with a German shepherd, and it's a German thingy thing. Oh, no.
0: No, which TV show has won three Logie Awards, an International Emmy Kids Award, and the Peabody Award for Distinguished Achievement in a category called Dogs?
4: Oh, you're throwing me with the question there altogether. I'm just going to bow out and say Lassie, because obviously not that. But
0: no. Not Lassie, Richard. See you, mate. Thank you. Thank you, Gary in Perth. Sorry to correct your German pronunciation, but stay in German is Bleib, not Bleib. No wonder no dogs were reacting. No wonder. Jane from Mudgee, no, that's not correct. Maria's got the right answer here. What about Joe in Perth? G'day, Joe. Hi, Joe. We're in Dogs. Which TV show has won three Logie Awards, an International Emmy Kids Award, and a Peabody Award for Distinguished Achievement?
4: That would have to be Bluey.
0: Correct. Of course, yes, it's Bluey.

0: And so it is. Actually, isn't the big Disney Bluey movie coming out soon? I think it is. I think it is, Joe.
1: I thought I'd won a Blue Heeler with that music you sent.
0: It's coming out in 3D. Is that right? Wow. Okay.
1: It's supposed to be very good.
0: In 3D. They're still making 3D movies, aren't they? Really? Okay. See, everyone's sending me the pictures of their dogs now. Hey, Joe, question number 12. We have got one left in dogs, if you like.
1: I'll stick with dogs, I think.
0: What breed of dog was movie star Rin Tin Tin?
1: German Shepherd?
0: Yeah, a German Shepherd.
1: Whew.
0: Correct. A German Shepherd, Rin Tin Tin. All righty, question number 13. Now, we've got to move now, so we've exhausted science and nature. We've exhausted dogs. Three categories left: German art and culture and food, swamps and wetlands, or godparents.
1: Oh, swamps.
0: Swamps and wetlands. Joe's in Perth. Which Australian cricketer was born on the 20th of October 1991 in Attardale?
1: Ooh, one of the Marsh brothers. What did you say, 91?
0: Which Australian cricketer was born 20th of October 1991 in Attardale?
1: Mitchell Marsh.
0: Correct. Yes, it was Mitch Marsh. That's right. Mitchell Marsh, Swamps and Wetlands. Question number
1: A loved son of Western Australia.
0: A much beloved son of Western Australia. Have you got any, come on, surely the West can produce some decent cricketers for us, Joe, because we're in urgent demand. I mean, they sacked Jake Weatherall, which is fair enough, but, you know, surely they could have cleaned out a few more.
1: There's some youth over here, and we've got some half-decent selectors as well.
0: Yeah, I know. Well, something needs to be done. I don't think a clean-out's enough. You know, come on, for heaven's sake. With that performance, surely you have a wholesale clean.
1: I honestly think we underestimate the opponent too. Bangladesh have done a few good things in the last couple of years.
0: Yeah, as usual. Usual hubris of the Australian cricket team, Joe. Mm. Yeah. Question number 14. All right, swamps and wetlands. Where would you find – is that where you want to stay?
1: Yes, please.
0: Where would you find the Marsh of Decay?
1: Ooh. Country?
0: Sorry?
1: Are you after a country?
0: Where would you find the Marsh of Decay?
1: Do we still do clues these days? I haven't done it for a while.
0: No, I haven't done. Don't do clues.
1: Sorry,
0: I don't do clues. Answer questions,
1: I'm gonna
0: Joe.
1: I'm going to say the Upper Amazon.
0: Not the Upper Amazon, no.
1: Thank you.
0: Thanks, Joe. Bye-bye. No, not the Upper Amazon. All righty. Where are we? Kay from Bunbury. G'day, Kay.
2: Oh, how are you going, Phil?
0: Pretty good. Yeah, pretty good. Question 14 we're up to. Swamps and wetlands. Where would you find the Marsh of Decay?
2: Well, I'm only guessing, but is it the Pilgrim's Progress?
0: No, it's not the Pilgrim's Progress. Oh, no. Sorry, no, that's not correct. Bo's on the road. G'day, Bo.
3: Oh, dear.
0: Oh, dear.
3: The underground piers.
0: I must say, look, the underground piers did have big fans, but it also did cause a national trauma. Oh, dear.
3: Marsh of Decay.
0: Where would you find the Marsh of Decay?
3: I'm thinking it's not in the country. I'm thinking it's some kind of... Oh, I don't know. The mouth.
0: Oh, I see what you're saying, yeah. Oh, you mean Dr. Fang turns his light on, looks in Bo's gob and says, the Marsh of Decay.
3: He says, hang on, they're not meant to be green.
0: Not in your gob, Bo, thank you. See ya.
3: See ya.
0: Shut your mouth. Bye. See ya. See ya later. 1-300-800-222. Who's been waiting on here? James from Elwood. Hello, James. Thanks for waiting. Question 14. Where would you find the Marsh of Decay?
4: Oh, hi, Phil. Before I answer, I was thinking how good it was someone said how owning a lab is like having a three-year-old child. Because they're about the same intelligence. They're incredible.
0: Yeah, they are.
4: I was thinking maybe it's Mordor.
0: Not Mordor, no. No, that's nice, but it's not. No, it's not Mordor. Jay from Leppington. Hi, Jay.
5: Hello, Philip. How are you, mate?
0: Pretty good. Where would you find the Marsh of Decay?
5: I like the answer about the mouth. That was pretty funny.
0: It was funny, wasn't it, Bo? He can be a funny bloke, Bo.
5: Good. It's always good to laugh. I saw Carl Barron tonight at the State Theatre.
0: Oh, did you? I love Carl Barron, Jay. I think he's a very funny bloke.
5: Well, he'd want to be. He's a comedian.
0: Yeah, it doesn't always follow, Jay, as you know.
5: Yeah, well, I know that.
0: But was he any good?
5: Yeah, I mean, he's very much a, physical, and his faces, his observations are good too.
0: Yeah,
5: he's just a storyteller, you know?
0: Yeah, he is. He is.
5: He's been doing it for 53 years.
0: He's been at it a long time, hasn't he? Yeah.
5: I think I don't know if he started on the Footy Show or Hey Hey or I don't know, but yeah. He's been around a long time. It was good. My cousin had some tickets and we went together.
0: Oh, good. Dinner. Yeah. No, good on him. I ran into him, the last time I met him actually, was I ran into him in the cafe. Gee, that would have been 14 years ago.
5: Okay.
0: And he was well-established then. So, gee.
5: In Sydney, you mean?
0: No, it wasn't in Sydney. No, he was in Canberra actually. He was doing a show down there.
5: Yeah, okay. Oh. All right. Now, with this question, because I've been enjoying my quizzes and the Sea of Tranquility, and there's a lot of questions about the celestial stuff on the moon.
0: Where would you find the Marsh of Decay?
5: Yes, it's on the moon.
0: Correct, it is. It's on the moon, yeah.
5: Some people said it's not on this planet. It's not something you've heard of on the planet. Yeah.
0: Yeah, no, that's right. Linda Queensland had the right answer. Alex had the right answer. Robin had the right answer. May had the right answer. Morgan says, what about the Lincoln Memorial Reflecting Pool? The Marsh of Decay. Yes, that's a very funny observation, Jay. Now, Morgan. Jay, question 15. Do you want to stay with swamps and wetlands, or you can move to German art, culture and food, or godparents?
5: German art, culture and food. Yeah. This is almost as good as the anagrams last night.
0: Which there's going to be a royal commission into that, you know.
5: God, that was
0: I'm going to be called.
5: Just scraping the barrel last night. I'll stick with the marshes and wetlands. I'm not confident.
0: Swamps and wetlands.
5: Yeah, whatever.
0: There was only one. Used as a source of biofuel, what name is given to an accumulation of partially decayed vegetation or organic matter in a bog?
5: Can you read that again?
0: Yes. Used as a source of biofuel.
5: Yeah.
0: What name is given to an accumulation of partially decayed vegetation or organic matter in a bog?
5: I mean, I can see it and I can smell it. And I can see the steam coming off it, but I haven't got the word.
0: So. No good. Thanks, Joe.
5: Nah, thanks, mate.
0: See you, mate. Bye-bye. No. Richard from Flinders Park. Hi, Richard.
6: Yeah, hi, Phil. First-time caller and big fan, so thank you.
0: Thank you. Thank you. Question 15, we're up to. Used as a source of biofuel, what name is given to an accumulation of partially decayed vegetation or organic matter in a bog?
6: Bit of a guess, but I'm thinking methanol.
0: Not methanol, no. Not methanol, no. Michael in Perth. G'day, Michael.
7: Good evening. All I can think of is peat.
0: Correct.
7: Oh.
0: Yes, used as a source of biofuel. Peat is an accumulation of partially decayed vegetation or organic matter in a bog. Peat.
7: Excellent.
0: Well, what the Irish would...
7: my next whiskey night to talk about.
0: Yeah. What the Irish would call turf, I guess, isn't it?
7: Yeah, there you go.
0: I don't even know whether it's environmentally very sound to be burning turf anymore or peat, is it? I don't know.
7: I wouldn't imagine so.
0: Probably not, no. Probably not. The last time I was in Ireland, probably the only time. No, I've been there a couple of times. There was a turf fire in the hotel I was at.
7: Oh, wow.
0: Yeah, it was quite
7: interesting.
0: It was quite atmospheric, really.
7: We're actually heading over there in January, so might be looking out for one.
0: Oh, really? In January? Yeah. Oh, gee.
7: Be nice and chilly.
0: It's going to be nice and chilly, Michael. Where are you going in Ireland?
7: My wife's family's from Ireland, so down to Wexford, sunny southeast apparently.
0: Oh, sunny. There is no sun. There is no sunny southeast.
7: No, that's for sure.
0: Oh, that'll be fun. Having Christmas there?
7: Christmas in Germany at this stage.
0: Oh, okay.
7: So, yeah. So through the continent, Italy for my family, and then New Year's for Christmas. New Year's with the Irish family.
0: With the Irish family. Oh, where's your family in Italy from, Michael?
7: We're not far out of Naples, but most of my family's down in Florence, just out of there, which is lovely.
0: Oh, okay, lovely, yeah. Yep, I was there last year. Beautiful place.
7: Oh, lovely.
0: Question 16, swamps and wetlands. We've got one left, if you like. Oh, no, we've got two left.
7: Well, the agony of choice. What are other options at the moment?
0: German art, culture and food, or godparents?
7: Let's do German art, culture and food and see how
0: German
7: we go.
0: German art, culture and food. Which German composer wrote the 18th century Brandenburg concertos?
7: No idea. Let's just go Wagner. That sounds German enough.
0: It was. Well, he is, but not correct. Not correct. Oh, okay. Sorry, Michael. Thank you. But good luck on your holiday too. That sounds great. Ash from Sorrento in WA. G'day, Ash.
8: How's it going, Phil?
0: Yeah, not bad. We're in German art, culture and food. Which German composer wrote the 18th century Brandenburg concertos?
8: Devastating.
0: Mm.
8: Brandenburg. Nope. Beethoven.
0: Not Beethoven, no.
8: I'll knock that out.
0: At least it's knocked it out for someone, exactly. It's knocked it out for someone. Aaron from Adelaide. G'day, Aaron.
9: G'day, how you going?
0: Pretty good. Who are we after here?
9: Mozart.
0: Not Mozart. Nope. Not Mozart either. Adam James from Hobart. Hi, Adam.
10: G'day, Phil. Yep.
0: Which German composer wrote the 18th century Brandenburg concertos?
10: Pass. Thank you.
0: Okay. Thank you. Sergio from Clemson in Clemson in South Australia. Good, Sergio. Yeah, good.
11: Question, it wasn't him, was it?
0: Question 16. German art and culture and food. Which German composer wrote the 18th century Brandenburg concertos? Now, because you live in a suburb with a German name, you should know this.
11: Handorf. No, I'm only joking, only joking. I reckon it's Brahms.
0: No, not Brahms. No. Sorry, not Brahms, no. Latif's got the right. Latif, yes, that is correct. Karina in Shell Harbour, correct. Tina in Fairfield, correct. Anybody else know? Come on. Lines are free. 1-300-800-222. Who wrote the Brandenburg Concertos? We're in German art, culture and food. Who wrote the Brandenburg Concertos? 1-300-800-222. Julian Rosebud has got the right answer and says there's an Irish song called The Peat Bog Farmers. There's bound to be. There has to be more than one about peat farming, I imagine. Irish songs, heavens above. Elizabeth in Albany, correct. Jane from Mount Nazura, correct. Pam in Hobart, yep. Charlie from Mount Druitt, you'll know the answer to this. Charlie, who is it? Which German composer
12: Good
0: wrote
12: to be
0: the...
12: with you, Phil.
0: Yeah, you too. Which German composer wrote the 18th century Brandenburg concertos?
12: Before I ever go at this, where do you think I was...

0: working tonight?
1: In the State Theatre.
0: And who was on?
1: It would be Carl Barron.
0: Yes.
1: Hey,
0: yes.
1: How much? Yeah,
0: he's he's all right when he comes into the theatre, but he doesn't like hecklers. Do you know that?
1: Oh, is that right? Okay.
0: He gets them kicked out, actually.
1: Oh, okay.
0: If they cheese him off.
1: Oh, okay.
0: So, but he was pretty good.
1: Oh, good. Well, I'm glad he's still going. I mean, it's tough work being a
0: 33 years
1: stand-up comedian for 33 years. Hey, tell me, which German composer wrote the 18th century Brandenburg Concertos?
0: Would it be Strauss?
1: Not Strauss. Sorry, Charlie.
0: All right, mate.
1: See ya. Bye-bye. No, not Strauss. Pam from Mitchelton. G'day, Pam.
2: Hi.
1: Who is it?
2: I don't know, but it might be Bach.
1: Correct.
2: Oh, wow.
1: Yes, it's Bach indeed. Of course it's Bach.
2: Wow.

0: Yes, all right. All right, we'll put you on hold, Pam. We'll come back straight after the news.
1: When news breaks.
2: Stopped in for petrol this morning. The federal fuel excise relief has come off.
1: When you need to know.
3: She got the nickname the Enforcer at her workplace for standing up for her own safety.
1: When the news unfolds, you'll hear it.
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5: ABC News with David Rollins. Major changes to who qualifies for the NDIS are moving closer to law, despite warnings from disability advocates that thousands of people could lose support. Kaveh Akbari has the details.
6: Labor and the Coalition have combined to pass the reforms through the Senate with the legislation now expected to clear the lower house. The government wants to reduce the number of NDIS participants from about 760,000 to 600,000 by 2030. From 2028, eligibility would increasingly be based on standardised assessments of a person's functional capacity rather than diagnosis alone. The Greens and disability advocates say the changes are being rushed and risk stripping support from people who still have significant needs. The government says alternative services will be developed for those who no longer qualify.
5: Nationals MP Pat Conaghan says he's disappointed the Coalition didn't push harder to crack down on gambling advertising after he crossed the floor against the laws. Labor and the Coalition have reached a deal that saw the bill amended to include a register for people to opt out of gambling ads online. Mr. Conaghan was the deputy chair of the Parliamentary Inquiry into Gambling Harm, which recommended a complete ban on betting ads. He's questioned the point of having inquiries if witnesses are ignored.
7: I'm incredibly disappointed, and I can't imagine how those witnesses are feeling. And I imagine that they are thinking, why did we bother? Why did we travel down to Canberra? Why did we pour our hearts out and go through the trauma over and over again just to be ignored at the end of the day?
5: The Sydney Swans say the players linked to an alleged sexual assault in Melbourne being investigated by police are in serious breach of the club's behaviour and standards. Georgia Linton-Williams reports.
8: The club has interviewed the players, understood to be Isaac Heaney, Chad Warner, James Jordan and Riley Bice, and concluded firm action should be taken. The club says in a statement, the serious allegations impact others and their well-being must be paramount. The club says it respects there is an ongoing police investigation and any actions it takes are independent of this. The statement condemns abuse and disrespectful behaviour towards women and says the care and welfare of the Swans AFLW athletes and staff is of the utmost importance.
5: The Swans board has been meeting to agree on club-imposed sanctions and penalties. The Supreme Court in Pakistan has ordered authorities to move the former Prime Minister Imran Khan to hospital from jail for a checkup after his lawyers complained about his poor health. The BBC's Caroline Davis has the story.
9: Imran Khan has not been seen in public since he was imprisoned in August 2023. His family say they've been stopped from visiting him for months. The small glimpses the outside world has had about his condition have come mostly from the courts or the authorities. On Monday, the Supreme Court released a health report that said Mr. Khan was suffering from heart palpitations, anxiety and fluctuating blood pressure. The recommendation, in addition to medication, the report said, was to allow him more frequent contact with family members, including his wife, who is also currently in prison.
5: A court in Syria has sentenced a cousin of the deposed president, Bashar al-Assad, to death after convicting him of crimes, including premeditated murder during the country's civil war. Last week, the Syrian court sentenced Bashar al-Assad to death after a trial in absentia, convicting him of crimes including killings, torture and arbitrary arrest during the country's nearly 14-year war. Wasim al-Assad was captured in June and the judge has sentenced him to death.
10: The defendant, Wasim al-Assad, has been convicted of the felonies of premeditated murder, the intentional killing of more than one person, as well as acts of...
5: ...dozen of the deposed president, Bashar al-Assad, to death after convicting him of crimes including premeditated murder during the country's civil war. Last week, the Syrian court sentenced Bashar al-Assad to death after a trial...

0: torture and brutality towards individuals classified as crimes against humanity and war crimes.
1: Fremantle AFL coach Justin Longmuir says they will play their best available side for this Saturday's match with Carlton at Docklands, despite already securing top spot. The Dockers get a week off after the match while the wildcard finals take place and will get another week's break if they win their home qualifying final. Longmuir says with no serious injury concerns, maintaining form is more important than resting.
2: We don't necessarily think that 2 weeks off would suit many of our players. There's no real flags in terms of management needs in injuries, and if there is, we'll listen to the docs.
3: The forecast for Tasmania for Wednesday, showers about the north and upper east coast, extending to most remaining districts during the day, tending to rain about the northwest during the morning and the remainder of the north and west during the afternoon and evening. North to northeasterly winds. In Launceston, rain increasing with a top of 17. In Burnie, rain with a top of 14 degrees.
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0: Yes, well, hello and how are you? Philip Clark with you on ABC Radio. This is Night Live and we're into the final hour of the program. How are you? Thanks for joining me. It's, where are we? Last hour of the show. 6 past 1 Eastern, 6 past 11 in WA, 24 to 1 in South Australia and the Northern Territory. Excellent to be with you. If you're in Melbourne, you've lost your digital radio probably between now and 5 a.m., but lots of other ways to listen. Grab us on the ABC Listen app or your TV channel 25, or you listen to us, of course, on normal broadcast on 774 in Melbourne. 1-300-800-222 is my number. We're about to finish up the Mighty Challenge. Then to our issues of the day, One Nation's pushing for, well, not just One Nation, actually. We've got a senior coalition spokesperson, or also a spokesman calling for it too. That is easier access to superannuation. Wonder what you think about that. Also, the idea of slashing the tax on a packet of cigarettes. We've talked about this a fair bit, but increasingly it looks like a sensible idea. Do you think or not? Maybe you don't. Thank you, Paul and Bernie and everybody else who says the bark question should have been in the dog section. Yes, fair enough. We do have a small matter, a small item to attend to before we get into our issues of the day, which we call, of course,
1: the Mighty Challenge.
0: Yes, all right. Now, Pam was up on deck. G'day, Pam. Pam.
2: Yes, Philip.
0: Oh, by the way, Joy of Logan says, Phil, I've always got issues of the day, but I'm too much of an activist to call because you'd shut me down. I know this. It's how I judge it. Joy of Logan, you just had a crack at the Mighty Challenge. Give me a call, Joy. See, here you go. All right, that's coming up. Now, Pam, question 17. Yeah. We were in German art, culture and food. You can move if you like, or you could stay there.
2: I'll stay there, I think.
0: All right, German art, culture and food. 1976's Take the Heat Off Me was the debut album from which German disco group?
2: Wow. I'll say ABBA, but that's not right.
0: No. Sorry, Pam, no. ABBA is not correct. What about Phil from Sunshine? Hello, Phil.
3: Yep, hello.
0: Hello. We're in German art, culture and food. 1976's Take the Heat Off Me was the debut album from which German disco group?
3: Look, I don't know if they were a disco group, but when you say German, I'm thinking the band

0: Falco?
1: Not Falco. Harry in the Bay's got the right answer. Yes. Joe from Milton's got the right answer. Matt from Reservoir.
2: Oh, no.
1: I don't know. German disco is probably not a big thing in Reservoir.
2: Oh, look, you'd be amazed.
1: There are small pockets out there, Matt.
2: There's probably pockets of German things that I'm too old to understand that's coming out of a Berlin underground. I don't know.
1: Yeah. So you reckon there's probably like thigh-slapping lederhosen wearing German pockets in Reservoir, do you reckon?
2: Well, it's getting fairly, it's the new Preston.
1: Ah.
2: Which is the new Thornbury, which is the new Northcote, you see. Wow. So, which is the new North Fitzroy.
1: Wow.
2: So it's why the Greens vote's going up. Shall we say?
1: You're getting woke, Matt.
2: I've always been broke. It's fine.
1: Yeah, that's fine. Take the Heat Off Me, 1976, was the debut album from which German disco group?
2: I didn't know they would. I don't think this is right. Like, this can't possibly. I'm sure they're American, but it's Boney M.
1: Of course it's Boney M. Jawohl.

0: Yeah, stick Boney M on late night at the reservoir, you know, after dinner, push back the couch and the dining room table dance party, Matt. You're going to get the joint thumping. You get, you know, the
1: and
0: cops.
1: Have, in for Bluey. We've got a, well, actually, he turns two tomorrow. Well, he has just turned two. Those days are long past, Phil. There is a bar in Melbourne called Boney, though, that has a certain funky sort of 70s disco vibe.
0: German art, culture and food. There's one left. I feel it's yours. Or you could go Swamps and Wetlands or Godparents.
1: Oh, I feel like they're all terrible choices. But, you know, I'm known for my terrible choices. Yeah, all right, let's stick with the Germans.
0: My texter says, I think it was Nick Riewoldt said, nothing good ever happens after midnight. Yeah, well, that's got a lot of meaning, right?
1: That's just, they're just trying to twist the knife now.
0: Yes, they are.
1: Mm-hmm. By the way, just on the peat thing, I did text that you didn't read it out before. Have you ever had a bog water bath?
0: Funny you should ask, Matt. No.
1: it's amazing.
0: What do you mean? You actually get your kid off and get into the bog?
1: Yeah, I've stayed at a place in Donegal, like quite a fancy place called Harvey's Point. And, yeah, they've got a like big iron claw foot, this quite fancy sort of hotel thing. Oh. And, yeah, it's like yellowy brown peat water comes out warm. Oh. And, yeah, very good for the skin.
0: Really?
1: It's weird. It's quite nice.
0: Yeah. Don't you have to have a good decent shower afterwards?
1: You do. You just leaves a lovely ring around the bath for the staff to clean up. But
0: bog water. Only the bog Irish. Water. Only the but Irish.
1: You tried it.
0: Question 18. What are we going to do here? German art.
1: We're Germaning.
0: German art, culture and food. What type of meat is the primary ingredient of Hasenpfeffer stew?
1: Oh, Hasenpfeffer.
0: Hasenpfeffer.
1: Oh.
0: Jawohl.
1: No, if I wasn't already using my handy, I could call someone at the Flughafen to let me know where to meet them at the Hauptbahnhof to find out about the Hasenpfeffer.
0: What type of meat is the primary ingredient of Hasenpfeffer stew?
1: I know you ask the questions, but I'm just trying to wonder whether you're looking for a German answer or just a more generic meat kind of... the temptation is to go uber German and say Kaiserfleisch, or whatever it is. I'll say bacon / that Kaiserfleisch kind of stuff.
0: No. Thank you, Matt. See ya.
1: Thanks. Bye-bye.
0: Onward, never upward in Reservoir. Betty from Dapto. Hello, Betty.
2: Hello, Phil. How are things?
0: Oh, not bad, Bet. Yes, no, really good. Really good.
2: Your eye is getting better.
0: My eye is getting better. Yeah, I don't quite look so scary.
2: That's good.
0: That's good. I reckon in a couple of months, I reckon it'll be completely back to normal. That's what I'm hoping anyway.
2: Gee, that long?
0: Oh, well, it takes a while for the whole red thing to go away, you know.
2: Yeah. How are the girls going?
0: Girls are good, yes. Girls are good.
2: How are they coping with the heat over there?
0: Well, they seem to be all right. They say it's not as hot as where they are. Mind you, they're in London. It should be hot, but they say they're good.
2: Yeah, well, I think it's more sort of inland where they're getting a lot of heat over in.
0: Yeah, that's true.
2: The UK.
0: Now, Betty, tell me, what type of meat is the primary ingredient of Hasenpfeffer stew?
2: What did the last gentleman say?
0: Well, he wanted bacon.
2: All right. Well, I'll say chicken.
0: No. No chooks in the Hasenpfeffer, Betty. See you, Bet.
2: Look after yourself.
0: Bye. See ya. Bye. Regards to Adrian and the chap who brings you up and puts you back down again. Good old Fred. All right, Joe from Ridgehaven, I got you there. I'll come back to you in a sec. Jonathan from Five Dock. Hi, Jonathan.
3: Hello.
0: What type of meat, Jonathan, is the primary ingredient of Hasenpfeffer stew?
3: A veal?
0: Not veal. No. Not veal. Joe from Ridgehaven. G'day, Joe.
3: Oh, g'day.
0: What type of meat's the primary ingredient of Hasenpfeffer?
3: Would it be rabbit?
0: Correct.
3: Yeah, we used to go rabbiting in the Adelaide Hills with the ferrets.
0: Oh, yeah.
3: When I was a kid.
0: Well, there's plenty of German influence in the Adelaide Hills.
3: Yeah.
0: Hassenpfeffers. All right.
3: The Hassenpfesser.
0: All right, we've got godparents or swamps and wetlands?
3: Swamps and wetlands.
0: Swamps and wetlands. Great Kumbung Swamp is a major wetland system in which Australian state?
3: Would it be Queensland?
0: It's not Queensland, Joe. No. It knocks one out, but it's not Queensland. Claire from Modbury. Hello, Claire.
4: Oh, hello, Philip.
0: Great Kumbung Swamp is a major wetland system in which Australian state. It's not Queensland.
4: I haven't heard of it, so I'll just say Western Australia.
0: It's not in WA. Claire, no. Okay. Sorry, no, not in WA. Lines are free. You'll get one if you want one. Grab it. 1-300-800-222. G'day, Brett from Kalinga.
5: Oh, g'day. How are you?
0: Great Kumbung. Oh, good. Great Kumbung Swamp is a major wetland system in which Australian state, not WA, not Queensland.
5: Okay. I'll try New South Wales.
0: Correct. Yes, it is. It's in New South Wales. All righty. One left in swamps, other than, and then there are five in godparents. What do you want to do?
5: Well, it depends on how hard the. I'll try godparents.
0: Okay, godparents it is. Question number 20. Which English singer is godfather to Brooklyn and Romeo Beckham, Sean Lennon, and Elizabeth Hurley's son, Damien?
5: Which English singer
0: is godfather to Brooklyn and Romeo Beckham, Sean Lennon, and Elizabeth Hurley's son, Damien?
5: It's not Tom Jones or something, is it?
0: No, not Tom Jones. It's not Tom Jones, no. Paul from Geelong. G'day, Paul.
6: There you go, Phil.
0: Pretty good. Which English singer is godfather to Brooklyn and Romeo Beckham, Sean Lennon, and Elizabeth Hurley's son, Damien? Not Rod Stewart, Paul, no. Thanks anyway. Not Rod Stewart. Tracy from Mooney Ponds. G'day, Trace.
7: Oh, hi, Phil. There's quite a few breweries in Reservoir. There's a preponderance of breweries.
0: Oh, okay.
7: Yes.
0: Why did I think Reservoir was dry? Oh, no, I'm thinking Box Hill's dry. Box Hill's dry, isn't it? Yeah.
7: Camberwell's dry. There's quite a few. Baldwin's dry. There's a lot of dry places in Melbourne, yeah.
0: Yeah. Question 20. Godparents. Which English singer is not Mooney Ponds? No way. plenty of boozers in Mooney Ponds, Tracy.
7: It's quite a few.
0: I lived in Mooney Ponds once.
7: Well, you've got the Grand up there, although that's Essendon. You've got the Link.
0: Yeah, that's right.
7: Mooney Ponds got at the junction. There's a couple.
0: I was only a young bloke. I can't remember.
7: I remember being asked
0: after coming out of the pub once in Mooney Ponds to move along by the copper.
7: Oh, well, I got kicked out of the Baby Grand. That's there. That's
0: I wasn't doing it. I thought I was moving along, actually. You thought I wasn't moving along quite fast enough. Anyway, question 20. Which English singer is godfather to Brooklyn and Romeo Beckham, Sean Lennon, and Elizabeth Hurley's son, Damien?
7: Oh, that's a lot, and that would be old because they're... Elton John, maybe?
0: Correct, it is. Yeah, it's Elton John. Good on you.

0: Yes, Elton. All right, Trace, we're up to question 21. Only five left here. Four in godparents, one in swamps and wetlands.
1: Please.
0: What's that?
1: Godparents.
0: Staying in godparents. Which pop star is the godmother of both of Elton John's sons?
1: Oh, Madonna?
0: Not Madonna. No. Not Madonna. Michael from Vermont. G'day, Michael.
2: No. No, really.
0: Which pop star is the godmother of both of Elton John's sons? It's not
2: sure.
0: It's not Madonna.
2: Would it be sure?
0: No, it's not sure either. Sorry, Michael. No, not sure. Andrew from Nathalia. G'day, Andrew.
3: G'day, Philip.
0: Well, what do you reckon? Which pop star is the godmother of both of Elton John's sons?
3: I rang up for the Elton John one, but the first one, but I don't know whose sons are, so I'm going to have to love you and leave you.
0: Okie doke. Thank you anyway. All right, lines are free. You will get straight through. Give me a call, 1-300-800-222 is the number. Joyce from Perth's got the right answer. What about Peter from Elmore? G'day, Peter.
4: Hello, Phil.
0: Pretty good. Which pop star?
4: I've never got one correct. I have when I'm not on air,
0: yeah.
4: Which is par for course for everybody, of course. I'm going to have a guess.
0: Which pop star is the godmother of both of Elton John's sons?
4: I'm going to have a guess at Pink.
0: Yeah, not a bad guess, but it's not correct.
4: But it's not right.
0: No, it's not right. You've kept your unbeaten record, Pete.
4: That's yeah. Right. I come in as a tail ender and still do as well.
0: See you, mate. See you. Try at the beginning. 1-300-800-222 is the number. 1-300-800-222 is the number. Jane from Mudgee, correct. You're correct the second time round. What about Steve from Carrigbar? Hello, Steve.
5: Yeah, hi, how are you?
0: Pretty good. Which pop star is the godmother of both of Elton John's sons?
5: It's Lady Gaga.
0: It is Lady Gaga, yes, very good.

0: Yes, Lady Gaga. All right, question 22, Steve. We've got one left in Swamps and Wetlands and three in Godparents, four left.
1: I'll stick with Godparents.
0: Who directed The Godfather?
1: That was Francis Ford Coppola.
0: Correct. Francis Ford Coppola.
2: You look terrible. What's it eat? Want you to rest well in a month from now, this Hollywood big shot's gonna give you what you want.
3: Too late, they start shooting in a week.
2: I'm gonna make him an offer he can't refuse.
0: The great Marlon Brando. Steve.
1: That was a shocker, wasn't it? The horse's head.
0: Oh, shocking.
1: Horse's head.
0: Terrible, terrible. Great movie.
1: It's amazing, Phil, how, great movie. And also Godfather 2.
0: But Godfather 2, maybe even better, yeah.
1: Yeah, but Godfather 3 left a lot to be desired.
0: Yes, I should have given it away by then. That's right. I think that's right. Going to make him an offer he can't refuse.
1: Yeah.
0: Oh, dear. Okay.
1: It's amazing how Brando had so many classic lines in movies like Apocalypse Now and On the Waterfront. It's incredible how many classic lines.
0: He had this extraordinary screen presence, didn't he?
1: Yeah.
0: Hmm. Question 23. Okay, we've got two left in Godparents, one in Swamps and Wetlands.
1: We'll stick with Godparents.
0: Which country singer is Miley Cyrus's godmother?
1: It'd have to be Dolly Parton, wouldn't it?
0: Of course, it's Dolly, yeah.
4: My

0: Okie doke. All righty. Well, Steve from Carringbar, we've only got two left here. One in Godparents, one in Swamps and Wetlands.
1: Yeah, we'll stick with Godparents.
0: Okay,
1: Phil.
0: Godparents it is. Last one in Godparents. Voiced by Jennifer Saunders, the fairy godmother is the main antagonist of which 2004 animated movie?
1: Gee, you know, that's not, it's one thing that I didn't, never got into animated movies, except up until the Lion King, when I was, had to read it out to, to someone, to a little fellow.
0: Yeah.
1: That was the last one I ever got into, really. 2004.
0: Voiced by Jennifer Saunders. The fairy godmother's the main antagonist of which 2004 animated movie?
1: I'll just say Cinderella.
0: Not Cinderella. No. Sorry, Steve. Nearly got there, but sadly not at the death. Beth from Talabudra. G'day, Beth.
2: Hello.
0: Question 24, voiced by Jennifer Saunders. The fairy godmother is the main antagonist of which 2004 animated movie?
2: Is it Shrek?
0: Correct, yes. Which one? Shrek what?
2: Is it two?
0: Correct, it is, yes, Shrek 2.
3: Fiona.
4: Shrek. Harold! You were supposed to give her the potion!
3: Well, I guess I gave her the wrong tea. Mummy!
4: Mummy? I told you ogres don't live happily ever after!
0: And that's the way the cookie crumbled in the end, Beth. Okay, well, you put yourself here. Swamps and wetlands. In which Australian state would you find the town of Bacchus Marsh? Beth?
2: Victoria?
0: Correct. Exactly. It's in the state of Victoria. Well done, Beth. Excellent work.
2: That was a good guess.
0: Yeah, it was a good guess. Good on you. I'll put you on hold and we'll get some details from you. Thank you for that. Plenty of people with correct answers here for that and other questions as well. Shrek 2, yes. Victoria. Frank from Mount Evelyn in Victoria had Victoria. Maria had Victoria. Jane from Mudgee had Victoria. Joe from Melton. Very good. Annette in Perth, who had many correct answers. Also, with a correct answer. Well done, everyone.
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0: All right, issues of the day coming up. We've got plenty of time to have a chat. One Nation's pushing for easier access to super. The government's quite happy to have a fight about this, it seems. I wonder what you think about it. 1-300-800-222. It's not just the One Nation Party, though. The Coalition, at least through one major spokesperson, is also pushing for it. So I wonder what you make about that. Is that a good idea or a bad idea? And also these plans to slash the tax on a packet of cigarettes by almost $30, bringing the price closer to that of illicit tobacco. We've talked about this a bit on the program, haven't we? I think this idea is being also floated as a One Nation policy. What do you reckon about that? But in particular, the super decision, 1-300-800-222 is the number. Give us a bell. Issues of the day coming up.

0: Yes, Seals and Crofts and Summer Breeze, big hit for them a while back too. 1-300-800-222 is our number. Issues of the day.
1: Issue of the day.
0: This idea to give people earlier access to super. Now there are ways you can get early access to super as it is, but it's pretty tight and restricted for medical crises. You can, and for extreme financial crises, you can, but they are, as I say, it's limited. Critics say it ought to be limited, but One Nation's making a major push to loosen the whole system up, saying that that cash-strapped Australians struggling with the cost of living ought to get greater access to their super. At the moment, as I say, early access is allowed, but only in very limited circumstances. The tax office apparently approved about 68,000 applications in 24-25. There's no doubt that accessing super early can provide immediate relief when people are facing urgent financial pressure, but using your retirement savings to deal with everyday cost of living expenses obviously reduces significantly what people have available later in life. And isn't that the point? Now, look, it's not an idea just being pushed by One Nation, though. Andrew Bragg, the Liberal Housing Minister, is also on board with this. In fact, he would like the whole compulsory superannuation system abandoned. 1-300-800-222 is the number. What do you reckon about it, I wonder? Rod's on the road. G'day, Rod. Oh, no, he's disappeared. He must have disappeared down a hole in the road. But give us a call back, Rod, of Bob from Greenacre. G'day, Bob.
2: G'day, Phil. Look, I've lived it, and I highly recommend to keep super as your retirement.
0: Right.
2: That's what it was there for in the first place. It's gone from 10% to 12%, which is terrific.
0: Mm.
2: Only two things you need to do as a working person is ultimately own your own home before retirement. But that superannuation is going to be a fantastic help when you do retire.
0: Yeah.
2: You have to use a little bit of it to pay off your home, but
0: Is that what you've done, Bob? You've got to the end and you've got some super, and so it's obviously very welcome.
2: And I'm able to have the old age pension too.
0: Yep.
2: I'm a single man. My wife passed away. But you're allowed to have about $300,000 to $350,000 in your super scheme.
0: Yep.
2: And it's a whole thing of compound interest. The more you get in it, the better it looks, and it gets better. I highly recommend it to people. I really do. I'm not even going to talk about the politics of money now. I think people should think twice about using it now instead of later. Mm. I understand if you've got sickness, you may have to, but I highly recommend to hang on to your super and treat it like something that will stand you in good stead in retirement.
0: Yeah. Okay. Thank you, Bob. And that's what you've done. And so you're not feeling any great pressure. That's great. That's fantastic.
2: Thanks, mate.
0: Good on you, Bob. Thanks, Bob. 1-300-800-222. I mean, this is the point, of course. If you're in midlife and, I don't know, you've got some issues, it could be debts, etc. That gets you out of a hole midlife, but you're in a bigger hole at the end of your life when you don't have any earning capacity left. That's the problem, isn't it? 1-300-800-222 is the number. Andrew from Hendon. Hello, Andrew.
3: Yeah, look, hello.
0: Hi.
3: I'm in a situation where I've only got about $1,000 in my superannuation.
0: Okay.
3: Due to various different issues and that.
0: Well, is that because there was not? How come you only got $1,000 there, Andrew? Because
3: basically because I haven't been able to get work.
0: Oh, okay.
3: Right. Yeah. I'm mid-50s, and I think it's a bit ridiculous that I can't take out my money of $1,000. It's not going to do anything for me after retirement age. You know, so why shouldn't I be able to take it out now when the chances of me getting any sort of work to boost it up is negligible?
0: Mm.
3: I mean, it's just ridiculous.
0: Mm, okay, what are you living on at the moment, Andrew? The pension?
3: Yeah, pension. Yeah. And I can't really exactly say that it's living.
0: No. But how come you can't get it? How old are you? Do you mind me asking? How old are you?
3: 53.
0: Oh, okay. Yeah. Yeah.
3: So, I mean, basically, I left school just prior to the recession that we had to have in the early 90s.
0: Mm-hmm.
3: And I was a motorcycle, apprentice mechanic.
0: Mm-hmm.
3: And the business closed and no one wanted to employ a motorcycle mechanic that was half qualified. And so I spent about 4 or 5 years trying to work out what I wanted to do in the meantime. And in that time, I did a whole lot of volunteering in childcare centres and whatnot.
0: Mm.
3: And I did my Cert 3 and all the training and stuff. And I've only been able to pick up a few bits of work here and there over the 20 or so years that I've been in that industry.
0: Okay, so you haven't had much of an employment history to get to to build up any super. Yeah, okay.
3: No.
0: Yeah, I got it. Yeah, I got it. Okay, well, in those circumstances, it does. Yeah, no, I see what you're saying, Andrew. If it's $1,000, that's not much of a nest egg. I agree. All right, thanks, Andrew. 1-300-800-222 is the number. Charlie from Andrew. G'day, Charlie.
4: Nice to be with you back again.
0: That's all right, Charlie, yeah. What do you think?
4: Well, like Andrew just said, he's trying to live his life now.
0: Mm.
4: Like $1,000 isn't going to accumulate to much in 10 or 20 years.
0: It's not going to do much now, though, either, is it?
4: Well, it might help him out a bit.
0: Mm.
4: And it's his money.
0: Mm.
4: So I can't understand why you can't access it, because I've been in similar circumstances, and luckily my situation let me get into a bit of my super, and I haven't got much at the moment either.
0: Mm.
4: And I was just wondering, going back to dogs, and you were saying the languages, what they react to. So do you think dogs know languages?
0: Do I?
4: Yeah.
0: Well, no.
4: So it depends on where they...
0: Otherwise they'd be talking back to us, wouldn't they?
4: No, I'm saying understand language.
0: Well, they can understand commands.
4: Right, so they know German, they know Italian.
0: No, they just know the sounds which have been, you know, said to them. I mean, like, Charlie, the short answer is I've got no idea.
4: Yeah. And the other thing was regarding the smoking, the tobacco.
0: Yeah.
4: It's just getting... So you'll have to take out a loan soon to get a packet of cigarettes.
0: Yeah, I know. It's mad. The whole situation with fags is completely mad.
4: It's just gone up and up and up. And every year, it's like the alcohol as well.
0: Mm.
4: They must make a lot. And can I ask you one more other thing in regard to bonds?
0: Mm.
4: So I've been at my place for 14 years. So initially, my bond was just over $1,000.
0: Mm.
4: So $1,100 and such. So where does that money go?
0: Well, it's a state government administered trust account thing.
4: All right, so they've got all this money from all the people that rent,
0: which has been sitting there for years,
4: and they must accumulate interest.
0: Yeah, it's a good question. It's a good question, Charlie. I don't know what happens. I know it sits in a, trust account. I just don't know what happens to
4: because you only get the money you put in at the start.
0: That's right. Yeah.
4: There's no interest involved.
0: No.
4: So they must be making money out of that.
0: Yeah. Surely. Yeah, I don't know. There must be an answer to that, Charlie, and maybe someone could tell us, but I don't know the answer to that. Thanks, mate.
4: Right, mate. See you. Bye. Night.
0: Yeah, you too. Someone will know the answer to that. Tell me. Give us a call. 1-300-800-222 is the number. Jane in Hawthorne says, Phil, good song, Summer Breeze. By the way, using super is potentially inflationary. It's a dumb idea. we've got hardship provisions, I've got a financial planning qualification, move on. Stop promoting Pauline's agenda, but I guess you have to. No, I don't have to, Jane. Thank you. We don't have to promote anyone's agenda. It's an issue, though, but as I say, it's not just One Nation promoting this. Andrew Bragg, who's a moderate member of the Liberal Party, the opposition's housing spokesperson, is very strident on this one. He thinks not only should you be able to get access to your super with much more ease, he also thinks the whole system should be abolished. So it's not just One Nation who's cracking on about this. 1-300-800-222 is the number. Sally from Ingleburn. Sorry, Sally, you wanted to talk about gun buybacks. Yeah, okay.
5: Yeah. Can I just make a real quick comment, something else before I do the gun buyback?
0: Yeah.
5: Charlie, when people also buy a home and they put up the deposit until the settlement time, that deposit also goes in an account. I can't remember where it goes. That also goes for a certain period of time before the settlement into another account.
0: Well, I presume it goes to the real estate agent's trust account, does it?
5: I'm not sure where it goes, but that's also held somewhere as well.
0: Yeah.
5: And I'd say they're accruing interest for themselves as well.
0: That's a point. These days, given the cost of houses these days, could be a large amount. Yeah, go on.
5: Oh, yeah. I'd say the real estate agents are making a mockery out of that little scheme. About the gun buybacks, okay, I've got a certain bunch of guns I've got over my limit legally, right?
0: How many have you got? How many have you got, Sally?
5: I've got none.
0: Oh,
5: I'm just saying hypothetically.
0: Oh, yeah, okay.
5: Right? I've got a certain amount over I'm supposed to have a certain amount legally, but I've gone over it legally, okay? So I've got few too many. If I have to sell them back, right, who's to stop me from going out and buying them illegally?
0: You mean again?
5: Yeah, but buying them without being on a register, if you know what I mean.
0: Well, the answer is that it's illegal to buy them, but I mean, of course, there is an illegal market in them, as we know. That's true.
5: That's it. Like tobacco. Mm. So if Chris Minns thinks he's going to solve this little problem, I've got news for him. He better wake up.
0: Mm. Don't you think, Sally, if people do hand them back, they're not the sort of people who are likely to be going out buying illegal guns? I mean,
5: maybe they're not, and maybe they just want to get the authorities off their backs, and they can still go out and get them illegally and still have it. That's the point that I'm trying to make. That Chris Minns seems to have forgotten about.
0: Sure. Yeah, I don't know about it. I've never tried to buy, and never would try to buy an illegal gun. But I'm suspecting, Sally, that it's not so easy to buy an illegal gun.
5: Mate, if you've got the money, you've got the honey.
0: Well, yeah, I know. But, I mean, your average law-abiding person...
5: I mean, look at tobacco.
0: Yeah.
5: You know, it's just rampant
0: now. I don't think buying a gun's like buying a tobacco.
5: Mate, in time it will be, trust me. Mm. In time it will be, unfortunately.
0: I don't like to hear that, Sally, but thank you.
5: But it's the truth.
0: All right.
5: Bye-bye.
0: Thanks, Sal. Bye-bye. 1-300-800-222 is the number. Have we found Rod again? He was down in the dip in the road, but he might have resurfaced. G'day, Rod.
6: G'day, Phil. Yeah, the phone stopped talking to the truck.
0: That's all right. Go on.
6: With regard to superannuation.
0: Yeah.
6: A couple of weeks ago, the fellow that gets nicknamed Mr. Magoo came out and said that superannuation should be treated as a national asset.
0: Mm-hmm.
6: Well, I've got news for him. The money that I put into superannuation is not there for the government to bail themselves out of the debt that they put themselves into.
0: Well, I don't think that's not what happens to superannuation, but anyway, Rod.
6: No, but if it gets treated as a national asset like he claimed he wants
0: I think what they're talking about there is that it's a big asset which they super funds have to invest in things, and if there's a lot of capital in Australia through super funds to invest in things, I think that's what they're talking about.
6: The way I looked at it when he first came out and said it was it should be treated as a national asset, the first thing I thought was, yeah, okay, $4.43 trillion in assets and $1 trillion in debt. Soon, all of a sudden, we've only got $3.43
0: Yeah, no, it doesn't. No, it doesn't. It doesn't get applied to the national debt. No, it doesn't.
6: I'm saying if it gets treated like a national asset, which is what's going, which is what he was getting at. Also, Chalmers doesn't want it treated like, doesn't want people to have access to the superannuation fund, because if he does that, he can't tax it any more than he's already done the last 2 years. Something else people don't understand about super, the 12% compulsory guarantee that goes into their super, that's not their boss paying 12% into their super fund because he's a nice guy. That's their boss paying 12% of the salary that they should be on being paid into the super fund.
0: It's a benefit that you get from. I mean, you would get it being a truckie, Rod. Your employer would be paying you super.
6: Yeah, and I'm not getting paid what I should be getting paid.
0: Yeah.
6: Because of a formula devised by the taxation department. The taxation department have got an accountant there who says I can't drive as far in 38 hours as I do, because of the fact that he doesn't believe that I can travel at the agreed distance that's been agreed by WorkCover and the unions. Tax means come up with a different formula. So we've got folks at work that do 6,000 k's a week and I do 4,000 k's a week. We both get the same amount of super put into our fund because we're only entitled to get paid for 2,800 k's a week.
0: Thank you, Rod. I think that's probably another issue. But when the words national asset was used, it's not. Super funds accumulate large amounts of money. There's a large amount of money in Australia's superannuation funds, but that is an investment fund, which super funds have to invest in things. It's available for them to invest in Australian infrastructure projects and other things. I think that's the expression. National asset that's being used certainly doesn't get applied to the Australian national debt. Tracy, hello.
7: Hi, Phil. I think it's just the most amazing thing, superannuation. And it's only going to get more valuable for people as they get older.
0: As they get older, yeah.
7: Because, there's going to be more renters in 20, 30 years' time. And you just can't. My parents did it for years on a pension, try and pay rent on a pension, and that's with two pensions coming in.
0: Yeah.
7: If you're a single woman with smaller amounts of super on average than a man at 67 and into your 70s and 80s, hopefully, and you're renting, it's almost impossible, Phil.
0: Yeah.
7: Almost impossible. We need super to be able to live in our retirement. And the idea that a housing minister, Bragg, would say we don't need super is just beggars belief. We do need super. And it's something that is such a forward-thinking idea back in, the late 80s, early 90s with
0: when Keating introduced it.
7: Absolutely. Those trillions are an asset. They are an absolute asset.
0: They are a national asset, but not in the sense that the government can use the money. They can't.
7: It's our money. Yeah, absolutely. And there are provisions, like if you're on a pension, you can access your super early. I think 10 grand a year you can access.
0: Yeah.
7: If you're sick, you get your super entirely, like really sick, your total and permanent injuries, those sorts of things. It's there for emergencies and financial hardship, but what it's really there for is for your retirement. And it's the long-term cumulative effects, compounding effects that make it really valuable. And taking 10 grand out or whatever people were doing during COVID, that's the equivalent of taking 50,000-60,000, when you're older.
0: Good points. Thanks, Trace.
7: Thanks, Phil.
0: Anya, bye-bye. Yes, John from Jane in Health. Hi, Jane. And thanks for adding some of my thoughts. No, pleasure, Jane. Thank you for your contribution. Re-Andrew Bragg. Yes, I know he hates super. The Libs wanted access to wanted people to access tens of thousands of super to buy a home. The thing is, two people who want the same house would just bid another 50 grand to buy that house. That's a point that John of Coburg's making too, that using super for house deposits will simply drive up the price of houses. I think that's probably right. So it's a bit like first homeowner grants just drive up the price of houses, and there's figures to prove that now. Pauline's idea relating to tobacco excise has merit. Economists widely agree, I hear. Yeah, no, that's true, Jane, they do. That's a lot of view. Well, we've discussed it a fair bit on the program here, haven't we? How because of there's a piece of government policy on cigarette excise which has created a criminal market. It has. There's no other way of looking at it. It's created a major criminal market because it's made cigarettes too expensive. And not only have excise receipts dropped, there's got to be a cost in additional law enforcement to crack down on the legal cigarettes. Here we are, there's a legal cigarette market that's been created by government policy. And, you know, I think the government's unfortunately created a problem for themselves which has gotten going to be devilishly difficult to undo. Does Andrew Bragg want his parliamentary super disbanded? Very good point, my texter makes. Yes. M from Mortlake says, please don't allow callers to spout stuff that's blatantly wrong. I don't think I have done that, trying to counter that. But that's right. We always like to give out information or let information out that is correct. Bragg's had it in for superannuation for several years now. I don't understand why. No, I think a lot of people don't understand why. Thanks, everyone. Nice, interesting contribution.
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0: All right, Dion Warwick to get us out. News up.

0: Dionne Warwick and You Know the Way to San Jose. Francis Leach has got much better songs than that, and he's going to talk to us right now.
1: G'day. Oh, I don't know about that. That is solid gold, classic.
0: I know, but gee, you've got a million of those. You've got a million of those, Francis.
1: You know, that song couldn't be written in this day and age because everyone's got maps on their phone, so you don't need to ask anymore the way to San Jose. We've killed the magic.
0: I know. We've killed it.
1: All those songs about directions. Yeah, no longer true. Required.
0: Route 66 anyway. Doesn't exist.
1: Doesn't it?
0: No, I try to drive a slab. It basically doesn't really exist anymore. There are little sort of touristy slabs of it, you know. That's about
1: you need to get on the bus with Susan Leigh. Get on the bus, the Greyhound bus around America.
0: Yeah, okay.
1: Maybe not. Not your style. Maybe not. Your level of comfort. Hey, speaking of things that don't exist anymore, the planet Pluto, 20 years ago tomorrow, I think it
0: Poor
1: is. It was.
0: Pluto.
1: It was called Non-Planet, and Dr. Martin George, our astronomer, was going to tell us. But he was there. He was one of the people who voted.
0: He was on Pluto.
1: He voted to vote Pluto out of planet status.
0: All right. Talk tomorrow. Here's the news.
2: In your neighbourhood.
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4: Hello. The black marlin is totally submerged to death.
2: Or across the globe.
5: Ship traffic through the southern gateway of the Red Sea, Bab el Mandeb, has fallen.
6: You'll hear it. ABC Northern Tasmania.
7: ABC News with David Rollins. The UK's maritime trade operation says it's received a report that a vessel has been struck by an unknown projectile in the Strait of Hormuz, causing engine room damage and a crew casualty. The remaining crew are being assisted by the Omani Coast Guard. The vessel has reportedly been identified as a Liberian-flagged bulk carrier struck while transiting out of the strategic waterway. The casualty is reportedly the vessel's chief engineer, although their exact condition is unconfirmed. An expert on Russo-Ukrainian affairs says Kyiv's strategy of targeting Russia's Amazon-like Wildberries warehouses is a calculated risk to speed up an end to the four-year war. Ukrainian strikes have increasingly targeted warehouses and energy facilities in an attempt to bring the war closer to the Russian public. Moscow has again been hit by a drone blitz, while at least 10 Ukrainians have died in Russia's latest strikes. Global affairs analyst Michael Bosuko says Ukraine has had little option but to step up its aggression.
8: Ukraine, of course, with these strikes, does run the risk of crossing a line if it hasn't already in terms of civilian casualties. But I think that's kind of been taken into the calculations that this is the only way to go to bring Russia back to some kind of sensible path.
7: The federal government's contentious NDIS reforms, which are aimed at curbing the fast-growing cost of the scheme, have passed. Labor secured the coalition support in the Senate for the bill, which passed 30 votes to 12 after several hours of debate. Under the changes, around 300,000 people will be removed or prevented from accessing the scheme, saving almost $38 billion by the end of the decade. The legislation will return to the lower house, where it's expected to pass with Labor's majority. Nearly 2,000 patients across the New South Wales-Victoria border region were told to repeat colonoscopies after concerns about procedures performed by a surgeon. Kaveh Akbari takes up the story.
9: Dr. Luming Schmidt carried out or supervised the procedures across three health services between 2018 and 2022. Of the 1,084 patients who were retested, 548 had polyps and 7 were diagnosed with cancer. One patient, Lynette Taylor, had been given the all clear after a colonoscopy in 2021, but was diagnosed with stage 4 bowel cancer 2 years later and died earlier this year. An independent expert engaged by her family concluded a polyp was likely present at the time of the earlier procedure, but was not identified. Dr. Schmidt was found guilty of professional misconduct and suspended for 6 months. Ms. Taylor's daughter says the penalty is inadequate and is pursuing a further complaint.
7: Meta has been hit with successive losses in court over how its platforms have targeted and harmed young users, but a jury trial set to begin on Tuesday may pose the biggest threat yet to its operations. The trial stems from a lawsuit filed in 2023 by 30 US states, including California and New York, in which they claim numerous violations of federal and state privacy laws for children. Not only are the states seeking trillions of dollars from Meta, they are demanding it make changes to Instagram and Facebook, including ending like counts and infinite scrolling. Prominent Jewish businessman and education leader David Gonski has called for a major expansion of ethics classes in schools while giving evidence at the anti-Semitism into Royal Commission. Gavin Coote has more.
3: The inquiry's heard evidence from Mr. Gonski, who chairs the Anti-Semitism Education Task Force, about how the education system could improve social cohesion in Australia. He says there needs to be a national rollout of ethics classes, which promote critical thinking skills and only exist in New South Wales.
10: Amazing as it may sound, primary ethics is only taught in New South Wales to those who don't go to religious classes, which, if you think about it, is a bit odd.
3: Mr. Gonski is calling for the creation of a national ethics institute that would run classes in primary and secondary schools across the country.
7: The AFL says serious allegations involving Sydney Swans players are deeply concerning as a police investigation continues. AFL Chief Executive Andrew Dillon says the woman who made the report to police is entitled to privacy and care, and the police process must be allowed to run its course. He says sexual assault allegations are serious regardless of who is involved. The AFL and Sydney Swans say they'll consider the broader conduct of the players as more information comes to light. The Swans board has met overnight.
10: Just classes, which, if you think about it, is a bit odd.
3: Mr. Gonski is calling for the creation of a national ethics institute that would run classes in primary and secondary schools across the country.
7: The AFL says serious allegations involving Sydney Swans players are deeply concerning as a police investigation continues. AFL Chief Executive Andrew Dillon says the woman who made the report to police is entitled

0: to agree on player sanctions and penalties. ABC News.
1: The forecast for Tasmania for Wednesday, showers about the north and upper east coast extending to most remaining districts during the day, tending to rain about the northwest during the morning and the remainder of the north and west during the afternoon and evening. North to northeasterly winds. In Launceston, rain increasing with a top of 17. In Burnie, rain with a top of 14 degrees.
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9: Good morning, how are you? Wednesday morning, wherever you are around the country, I hope you're having a good day. If you're just finishing work, or maybe you're getting up to go to work, who knows? We'll talk to a shift worker later on this morning in our Shift Workers of Australia segment. And thanks to Phil for his program. It's 6 minutes past two on the east coast of Australia, 24 to two in South Australia and the Northern Territory, and six past midnight in the west. It's time for the four quiz. Get on the phone, 1-300-800-222 to play. 1-300-800-222. We've got four topics for you. I try to keep them interesting. And today we do exactly that. The four topics to choose from in the four quiz. It's a mixed bag. The year 1994. We'll dive into 1994. Questions about what happened that year. The colour blue. So questions related to blue. Could be a film title. Could be a piece of music. Could be about art. Could be about books. Could be about anything. The City of London and clothes and fashion today. So 1994, the colour blue, London, clothes and fashion. They're our topics. If you answer three, you go into the prize pool and you might win the coveted, much sought after, talked about at barbecues, showstopper, water cooler conversation starter, the ABC Overnights quiz winning fridge magnet that is the equivalent, it's the quiz equivalent of an Olympic gold medal. That's right, we said it here first. Get on the phone, 1-300-800-222 or 0437-774-774 to play along via SMS. Before we jump into the quiz, here's Frampton.

0: No fondue party in the 1970s was ever complete without having to listen to that record. Peter Frampton, Frampton Comes Alive. It sold a gazillion copies, and it was a classic from the 1970s, and that track was central to a Baby, I Love Your Way, here on ABC Radio Overnights.
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0: And we're playing the four quiz. So four topics, three questions in each. If you answer three questions, you go into the prize pool. You can't just answer out of the one topic area, though. Once you answer one, you've got to go to the next one. It just makes it interesting. That's the idea. But I need you to play 1-300-800-222 or SMS through 0437-774-774 is the number for anyone texting along with us. The four topics for this morning, the year 1994. The Colour Blue, playing with that one. The City of London, so much history, so much to talk about. And clothes and fashion. So let's kick it off and say good morning and welcome back to Lee in Adelaide, who I don't think I've ever spoken to Lee, but I do hear. He is much loved and he's very much part of the Overnights family. Hello, Lee. How are you? Good to meet you.
2: Yeah, good, thanks.
0: How's your night been, okay?
2: Yeah, good.
0: What have you been doing?
2: Nothing much.
0: Well, I'm glad you could give me a call. Are you ready to play the quiz?
2: Yes, please.
0: What topic would you like? So you've got to pick one. So 1994, question about that year, the colour blue, something that has the colour blue related to it, clothes and fashion, or the City of London?
2: I'm going to do 1994.
0: Okay. Listen to this scene from a huge, huge film that was one of the biggest films. In fact, probably it was the biggest film of 1994. Yep. Have a listen to this, and then you've got to tell me the name of the film. Are you ready?
2: Yep. Well, you can
0: knock me down. Oops, that's the wrong grab. Hang on. Bear with me. I'll get it right. Here we go.
3: If you get stopped by a cop in Amsterdam, it's illegal for them to search you. I mean, that's the right that cops in Amsterdam don't have.
4: Oh, man, I'm going. That's all it is to it. I'm fucking going.
0: No, baby. Do you know what that one is? Do you know where we're coming from for that?
2: No, I'm going to take this. It's either from one of the Kill Bill movies.
0: Yeah, it's that guy. It's that guy.
2: Yeah.
0: Do you know who it is?
2: No, I can't remember who it is.
0: It's a film from 1994.
2: Yeah. I was born in 1993.
0: Oh, were you?
2: Yeah.
0: Oh, yeah, well, you weren't. True. You weren't watching this one when it came out.
2: No.
0: Fair enough then. Okay.
2: Yeah.
0: Thanks for playing along, though. Appreciate you giving us a call.
2: Yeah.
0: Okay. Thanks for playing. Let's see.
2: See you next week.
0: Yeah, I'll talk to you then, Lee. Thanks a lot. Let's speak to Peter in Sydney. Hello, Peter.
5: G'day. How are you?
0: Do you know what film that was?
5: Well, I think Lee gave me a confirmation. It's Quentin Tarantino's film, Pulp Fiction.
0: It was Pulp Fiction, yes. It was that famous scene with Samuel L. Jackson and John Travolta in the car talking about the Royale with cheese. And
5: I didn't get that, but I got the John Travolta voice.
0: Yeah. And Le Big Mac.
5: Yeah, the French name for the... For the Big Mac. What is it?
0: Yeah, Le Big Mac, as Samuel L. Jackson says it. Yeah, so much going on in that film. Great fun. Okay, so you've got 1994 sorted. So you've got to move to one of our other topics, mate. So the colour blue, the City of London, or clothes and fashion?
5: Let's go colour blue.
0: The colour blue. Okay, well, here we go. This is the colour blue. You've got to be able to tell me, Blue Suede Shoes, this song, was written and recorded by which rock and roll pioneer? Have a listen.

0: Of course, Elvis made it a huge international hit, but who's the rock and roll pioneer that you're hearing there who actually wrote and first recorded that song?
1: Perkins. I'm not sure if that's right or not.
0: Did you say Carl Perkins?
1: Yes.
0: You are correct. It was Carl Perkins. Well done.
1: I don't think I've actually heard that version before, but I knew he recorded the song.
0: Have you ever owned a pair of blue suede shoes?
1: No. I've not owned a pair of blue canvas sand shoes.
0: That doesn't scan in the song quite as cool as blue suede shoes. But you could write that song and see how you go. Oh, nice one. Okay, so you've got two down already, Pete, so you've started really well. So a third one would put you in the prize pool. So the City of London or clothes and fashion?
1: Let's go to London.
0: Okay. Which fictional character, famous fictional character, lived at 221B Baker Street in London?
1: Well, that's a very easy one. I've actually been to that address and it doesn't exist. But Sherlock Holmes.
0: It is Sherlock Holmes' address. Did you go looking for it on Baker Street, did you?
1: Oh, I was in London in the early 80s for work. And I was staying at near Marble Arch, and I was at Marylebone Street Station, and a whole lot of, so I did walk up and down Baker Street a number of times in the week I was there.
0: And did you have that Jerry Rafferty song in your head as well as you were doing it?
1: Probably not in my head. I mean, I know the song, but I do remember checking out, because I think I already knew there was no 221B Baker Street, but I walked to where it should be, and it wasn't.
0: Do you think that J.K. Rowling was tipping the hat to the Sherlock Holmes series when she had platform 9 3/4?
1: Oh, it could have been.
0: Because that does exist now. You can go to, is it King's Cross Station in London? And it doesn't really exist, but there is a trolley there that says, like a statuette that says platform 9 3/4, and people used to get their photo taken there and all that sort of stuff. But anyway.
1: I wondered if they might put a trolley stuck into a wall or something.
0: That's exactly what they've got.
1: Oh, right.
0: That's exactly what they've got. There you go. Well, Peter, you are in the prize pool. Thank you for calling. Kicked this off beautifully. 1-300-800-222 to play, or you can SMS along 0437-774-774. As we speak to Ken, who's on the road near Seymour today. Hello, Ken.
2: Hello, mate. How you doing?
0: I'm good. What's got you out and up and early and out there driving this morning?
2: I started at 7:45 last night.
0: Oh, wow. So you're on your way home?
2: No, just coming back to Shepparton with the truck.
0: Well, you are delivering mail, are you?
2: Yeah, mail and parcels, yeah, always.
0: Oh, wow, doing the nation's work for us. We really appreciate you.
2: Thank you. All good.
0: Now, would you like to start with 1994, The Colour Blue, Clothes and Fashion, or London?
2: 94, thanks.
0: Okay, 1994 it is. This question for you. Listen to this clip from 1994. So this is a clip from 1994. It is the leader of the Federal Opposition Liberal Party in 1994. Have a listen to this, and you've got to be able to tell me who it is. Have a listen. The Lady Dana, wife. If you get... Oh, I think that clip is not working for me the way that I'd hope. I'm having a few technical issues in here at the moment. But do you know who the Liberal Party leader was in 1994 who succeeded John Hewson?
2: John Hewson. I couldn't hear that thing properly.
0: I'm having a bit of an issue with my audio clips this morning. It's been a bit tricky for me. I'll try and find it again, but have a think about it. And do you know who it was?
2: Yeah, I just can't think at the minute. 1994.
0: It was a brief stay in the job. Have a listen. I'll try and play this for you now. And see if you can hear it. Here we go. Listen to this.
3: We believe that our statement today on the things that matter will strike a chord that will resonate around this country. There are millions of Australians, young and old, individuals and families, in the cities and beyond them, who have become outsiders in their own country.
0: So that was from a speech in 1994 by the then Liberal leader of the Federal Liberal Party. And do you know who that is, Ken?
2: No, I don't think I do, sorry.
0: That's okay, mate. Safe driving, and we'll talk to you again soon.
2: Okay, thank you.
0: Thank you very much. Let's go to Charlie in Mount Druitt now. Good morning, Charlie. Welcome to the Four Quiz.
4: Good to be with you, mate.
0: What have you been up to today or yesterday? You had a good day?
4: Oh, yeah, I had a bit of work at the where I work.
0: What do you do for a job?
4: I work at the State Theatre.
0: Oh, wow. Okay. You are you ushering there, or what are you doing? In front of house?
4: I was at stage door tonight.
0: Oh, were you? There you go. We're keeping everyone in an orderly fashion for the people that are performing?
4: Oh, if I don't like the look of them, they don't get in.
0: Fair enough. Gatekeeper to the stars.
4: Are you, whereabouts are you at the moment?
0: Oh, we're broadcasting from South Bank in Melbourne.
4: All right. So yeah. You're not familiar with the State Theatre?
0: I am very familiar with Sydney State Theatre, having spent a lot of time there and lived there for a brief period of time. So, yes, I am.
4: What, in the theatre?
0: Yes. No, attending the theatre, going there occasionally to see things.
4: Tonight we had Carl Barron.
0: Oh, excellent. Very funny.
4: Oh, yeah, he's excellent.
0: Excellent. He's an absolute gem. And he's very popular.
4: He's probably my favourite Australian comedian.
0: Fair enough.
4: And Kitty Flanagan would be the female.
0: Yeah, she's also an absolute gem. Okay, mate, do you know who that was? Do you want me to play it for you again, that grab?
4: No, I got no idea.
0: No idea. Okay, mate, look, I appreciate your call, and we'll talk again soon.
4: Have a good night, mate.
0: You too. 1-300-800-222 to play the four quiz. Anne-Marie is in Melbourne in North Ringwood. Hello, Anne-Marie. How are you?
5: Good, thank you.
0: Do you know who that is? 1994, the leader of the opposition. I'll play it for you again. Have a listen to the voice and you've got to be able to tell me who it is.
3: We believe that our statement today on the things that matter will strike a chord that will resonate around this country. There are millions of Australians, young and old, individuals and families, in the cities and beyond them, who have become outsiders in their own country.
0: Do you know who that is, Anne-Marie?
5: It's a bit unclear because at first I thought it was a man and then I thought it was a woman.
0: No, it was a man?
5: It was a man and it was the male leader of the opposition in 1994.
0: Yeah, he took over from John Hewson when John Hewson lost the 1993 election and he became the Liberal leader.
5: Is it Turnbull?
0: No, it's not Malcolm Turnbull. Thanks for playing.
5: Okay.
0: Talk soon. 1-300-800-222 on the four quiz. Tim on the road, also in Victoria. G'day, Tim.
6: G'day, Francis. How are you?
0: I am well. Good to talk to you. Do you know who that voice is?
6: It sounds a lot to me like Alexander Downer.
0: It sounds like you are correct. It was Alexander Downer delivering a press club speech in 1994. Well done. You've got that one off the books. So now we need to move to another topic. You can have the colour blue. A question about the City of London or clothes and fashion?
6: Can I please have a go at the City of London?
0: City of London, okay. Tell me this, which London Square contains Nelson's Column?
6: It is not Leicester Square, Trafalgar Square.
0: It is Trafalgar Square. It is Trafalgar Square. It sits there in front of the British Gallery, the National Gallery there. And, yes, Nelson on the plinth, looking down Whitehall towards Westminster. Good one. Two down now for your chance to go into the prize pool and be in line for the fridge magnet. You've got to choose the colour blue or clothes and fashion.
6: The colour blue, please, Frank.
0: The colour blue it is. Rhapsody in Blue was composed by which legendary composer? Rhapsody in Blue, famous piece of music.
6: I probably recognise the music, but I don't know the composer by now. I'm just going to say Mozart and good night.
0: Good night to you, Tim. It wasn't Mozart. It was a bit later than that, but we appreciate your call. Thanks for calling.
6: Thank you.
0: 1-300-800-222. Lots of people have got it right. They were calling out Alexander Downer on the text line on SMS giving us he was known to wear stockings. He did it once. You wear one pair of stockings in an ad. One pair of stockings and that's it. Somebody said Harry in the Bay is there. Chez in Ensmore knows that voice that was Alexander Downer. Does anybody know, though? And we'll ask Peter on the road in Coffs Harbour who wrote Rhapsody in Blue. Good morning, Peter.
7: Good morning, I have no idea. I've seen it so many times. I think it's a French name, but I just can't recall.
0: Oh, fair enough. Do you know, did you want to hear the music and just maybe have maybe that might jog the memory? Have a listen.

0: Does that bring you anything, Peter?
1: Maybe, but don't laugh if it's not correct. Debussy?
0: No, it wasn't Debussy, but thank you for playing and safe driving this morning.
1: Thank you very much.
0: 1-300-800-222 to play. And Julie from Broadview. Hello, Julie.
2: Hello, Francis.
0: Are you a music fan?
2: I am, yes.
0: Do you know who wrote that magnificent piece, who composed that wonderful and timeless piece of music?
2: Is it Dvorak?
0: No, it isn't.
2: Okay.
0: But I appreciate your call this morning.
2: Right, thank you.
0: We'll talk soon. 1-300-800-222 to play. Mm. There are certainly people like Neil and Alexandra and Anne in Canberra and Clancy who know who the composer is. They've all texted through this morning. Well done to you guys. Robin has called us from the UK. Hello, Robin.
3: Hello, Francis, and I believe I may have a little advantage, but let's see how the questions go.
0: Well, do you know the answer to that question? Who composed Rhapsody in Blue?
3: Alliterative Mr. George Gershwin.
0: It was George Gershwin. Well, are you a classical music fan?
3: I love most music, opera and sort of happy metal rap I can't stand, but I have seen Metallica and AC/DC.
0: There you go. Fair enough. That's a very mixed smorgasbord of sounds, which is great, which is the way it should be. Okay, so you've got one down. Let's go to either 1994, you've done the Colour Blue. 1994, you can also take a question from the question around London, which is a bit of a walk-up start for you, given that you are calling from the UK, or clothes and fashion.
3: I will go for clothes and fashion and just quickly point out it was Dorothy L. Sayers who paid tribute to Sherlock Holmes' creator by doing 110A Piccadilly for 221B Baker Street.
0: Oh, there you go. There's a bit of intel that I didn't have. Thank you very much. Okay, so clothes and fashion, here we go.
3: Yep.
0: Which 1960s fashion item is most closely associated with the legendary designer Mary Quant?
3: Okay, I'm going to go for the little black dress, but I may be wrong.
0: I'll take that because it is. It's the miniskirt, but the little black dress is that's what it was. But yes, the miniskirt black dress.
3: Gene Shimpton at the Melbourne races.
0: It was. It caused a hot scandal because the hem was above her knee line. Can't be having that, Robin.
3: Yes, I know. Scandalous. Bit of flesh.
0: Scandal. Two from two, okay. So now you can do a question the question of the City of London or the 1994 question is the other one that's there for you.
3: Okay. Well, as I'm born in 72, I'll take a 94 and leave London for another caller.
0: Oh, aren't you kind? Okay, in 1994, and this is to put you in the prize pool with Peter in Sydney. In 1994, which country became only the second Arab state to sign a peace treaty with Israel?
3: I'm going to go for Jordan.
0: It was Jordan. Egypt was the first, and Jordan became the second country to do that. Well done, Robin. How is things? Which part of the UK are you calling us from?
3: I'm in Kingston-upon-Hull. I've previously lived in London and Peterborough because I'm moving north as the temperature goes up because the wonderful ABC taught me the weather was going to get hotter and nastier, so I'm escaping the heat to get the planet back in the right place.
0: Is it still fairly warm there in the UK as we head into the middle of August?
3: We have had up to 40 this year already in London. Where I am, it's 31 tops, and we've got a nice little climate, but the wind does go all the time because you're not far from the coast.
0: Oh, nice. Well, enjoy it before the winter sets in because that's the other side of an experience of living in the UK. The winters can be fairly challenging.
3: Wonderful. Grant, it's been a pleasure, and I look forward to talking to you again.
0: Okay, Robin, and stay listening because you might win the fridge magnet. We'll come back and take more of your calls in a moment. 1-300-800-222. We are playing the four quiz, and we need your calls. 1-300-800-222 or SMS. Send us a message on 0437-774-774.
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0: And we are in the middle of the four quiz and we're taking your calls, 1-300-800-222 or you can call 0437 774 774. Let's speak to Bruce in Double Bay. Hello, Bruce.
8: Oh, hi. Well, you were talking about Sherlock Holmes. I've read his just about every one he wrote. Conan Doyle's the author, of course. 24 Bacon Street, it actually existed, the actual place when I was there in 1970. Went up a staircase and there was a museum at that address.
0: Oh, wow, like a Sherlock Holmes museum.
8: Yes, I think it must have gone because your previous caller said he couldn't find one in 1980.
0: Yes, it must have been done over. What a shame that that little bit of history has been lost.
8: Yes, I thought it was a marvellous idea, but I assume it failed financially and it got taken away.
0: There you go. Yeah. All right. Yeah. What topic would you like to play with this morning?
8: London.
0: Okay. We've got a couple of London questions for you. Now, here's one that is of more recent times. Britain's new Prime Minister, Andy Burnham, announced just recently an unusual attempt to shift power away from London by creating a second government hub in Manchester. What nickname was given to this new government hub in the north?
8: I have heard it. Let's think. This Winchester, where the May Parliament is, maybe it was some play on that. No, I just can't bring it back on the road.
0: That's okay, Bruce. Thanks for calling.
8: Okay, bye now.
0: 1-300-800-222 to play. Ray in Arunga. Hello, Ray.
9: Hello.
0: Good morning to you.
9: Yeah, hi. I just got a message from the UK, myself, from Justin.
0: Okay.
9: And he said he used to ring you on Triple J.
0: Yes.
9: From Coffs Harbour.
0: He probably did.
9: Yeah. He was just listening to Robin and wondering how Robin rings in.
0: I think he calls us on his phone.
9: But he can't get on. He can't afford the phone.
0: Oh, okay.
9: From England and wondering how Robin.
0: Well, next time Robin calls in, we might get him to give us an understanding of how
9: he
0: does it.
9: Down.
0: Yeah. Hey, do you know what the new hub in Manchester's called?
9: No,
0: it's been given a nickname.
9: No. I should ask Justin from England. But
0: maybe phone a friend or text a friend to find out. Good on you, Ray.
9: No, see you then.
0: Talk to you soon. 1-300-800-222 to play if you want to get involved on the four quiz. It's Anne-Marie in North Ringwood. Hey, Anne-Marie, how are you going? Good morning, Anne-Marie. I can't hear Anne-Marie. We'll put her on hold and we'll head to Sam in Harvey in Western Australia. Good morning, Sam.
10: Good morning. How are you?
0: I'm well. So Andy Burnham, the new British Prime Minister, he is from Manchester, former mayor of Manchester, in fact, did that job for about 6 or 7 years, I think, has decided that he needs to shift political power away from London by creating a second government hub in that city, in Manchester. It's been given a nickname by the British press. What's it called?
10: You want the name of the Prime Minister, do you?
0: No, the name of the new office they've set up in Manchester, so that not everything is in London. They've got two now Prime Minister's residences, one in London, one in Manchester. What are they calling the new one in Manchester?
10: No, I'm sorry, or I wouldn't have a clue.
0: Thank you for calling, mate.
10: Thank you.
0: Thank you for calling. 1-300-800-222 is the number. Bob in Greenacre. Hello, Bob.
11: Old rat. Francis, you got me.
0: it's actually quite it's quite literal what they're calling it.
11: is it the hub?
0: No, it's not called the hub. But thank you for playing. I appreciate it. Have a good morning. 1-300-800-222 is the number to play if you know. So Andy Burnham, the mayor of Manchester for many years, back in London after being elected in the Makerfield by-election and then made Prime Minister, and he said, we're not all just going to hang around London, we're going to head back to Manchester, and they've got a new residence and office for the Prime Minister in that part of the world. And Danny in Coffs Harbour is going to tell me what it is. Hello, Danny. Can you hear me, Danny?
12: Yes, I can hear you. Can you hear me?
0: I've got you now, yes. So do you know what it's called, what they're calling it, the British Press, and it's just become called...
12: Hang on, sorry, I just got to bring the phone. It's raining up here, raining at the moment. Okay. Sorry, what was the question again?
0: So the British Prime Minister, Andy Burnham, has announced an unusual attempt to shift power away from London by creating a second government hub in Manchester. What nickname have the British Press, and it's become known as now, been given to this new office that's been set up?
12: Oh, I cannot answer that, Francis. I'm just thinking Brexit, but I know that's not the answer.
0: No, it's not the answer. Thank you for calling.
12: Thanks, Francis.
0: 1-300-800-222 if you want to play. 1-300-800-222 or 0437-774-774 if you know the answer. Annette in Perth knows the answer. She's across it. She understands what it is. It's pretty literal when you think about it. Of course, the Prime Minister lives in London and works out of number 10 Downing Street. And yes, it is. It's just a house that they've turned into an office, which is actually, when you think about it, quite a ridiculous way to run a government. But that's what they do. And the weird thing is that the Chancellor of the Exchequer, our version of the Treasurer, they live next door. They literally live in the house next door. So very British, so very kind of kooky. But that's the truth. If you want to play, get on the phone. 1-300-800-222. We've still got plenty of lines open and some questions to come. And also, you can join Pete and Robin in the prize pool and maybe win the fridge magnet and be able to tell everyone that you won the ABC Overnights quiz.
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0: Steelers Wheel, stuck in the middle with you, made famous by, well, re-famous, rebooted by a different Quentin Tarantino film, Reservoir Dogs.
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0: Oh, good morning to you. We're playing the fork. We've still got some questions to get through. Still a chance to jump into the prize pool with Peter and Robin, who are there already, having answered three questions from our four topics. Steve is in Rochdale South in Brisbane, and he joins us this morning. And we've got a question from our set of questions about the City of London. Steve, how are you going?
2: I'm going well, thank you, for this time of the morning.
0: What keeps you up at this ungodly hour? What are you doing with this morning?
2: I don't know. I suddenly woke up at about 20 past two and decided to have a shower, and then I turned the radio on.
0: Fair enough. Yeah. You don't have to justify that. That's cool. If that's what you need to do, that's what you need to do. Hey, we've got a question about London. I'll ask it again. New British Prime Minister Andy Burnham has announced his attempt to shift political power away from London by creating a second government hub in his hometown, Manchester, where he was the mayor. What nickname has been given to this new residence for the British PM?
2: Well, it's the northern version of Number 10, so it's Number 10 North.
0: It is Number 10 North. It is. I haven't seen it yet, but yeah. Yes, finally. And it's funny because I know it's a big thing in the UK. The BBC did something similar about 20 years ago where they set up a BBC North because it was more about there were too many southern accents on the BBC and so not enough people in the north, and other parts of Britain were getting jobs at the BBC. So they set up a media centre in Manchester, and it's an amazing place. All right, we've done all our London questions. So we've got clothes and fashion left, and there's also one blue question left as well. If you can answer that, you will go into the prize pool. Which one do you want to go to first?
2: Well, I don't really know what blue means, but I'll take that.
0: Okay. Which artist is famous for a blue period, as it was called, that began around 1901? Which famous artist had a blue period, as his art was called at that time and became known as, their blue period in 1901? I think it was in Paris too. He was domiciled in Paris at the time.
2: I'll say Monet.
0: It wasn't Monet, but thank you for playing.
2: Thank you.
0: And I hope you're well. Let's speak to Eric, our good friend in Melbourne. Hi, Eric, how are you?
3: I'm all right. Francis, says Picasso, Pablo Picasso.
0: It was. Have you been to any of the Picasso exhibitions and checked them out?
3: Only in Melbourne and Sydney, but I've been overseas, no.
0: Oh, well, you don't need to go anymore. They come here, which is great. You get to see all those great works. The blue period is one of his more famous periods of his long career. Okay, we've got a couple of questions left. You can jump into the prize pool. They're two fashion questions, and I know you are a fashion hound, Eric.
3: Right.
0: Okay.
3: I'm not.
0: All right. First question comes your way. Which basketball player's partnership with Nike, the company, helped turn sneakers, as the Americans call them, into a global fashion phenomena in the 1980s? Which basketballer was it?
3: Michael Jordan.
0: Air Jordans. That's right. Did you own a pair?
3: No, I never did.
0: You know how much they cost these days?
3: Yeah, a lot.
0: A lot. Okay, to go into the prize pool, final question in the quiz. Move the focus to the 1990s, back in clothes and fashion. Flannel shirts, ripped jeans, deliberately unpolished clothing, long hair and loud music were hallmarks of which 1990s cultural and fashion movement and music movement?
3: Easy, the grunge movement. Great music. I was into that.
0: Well, yeah. What bands did you like?
3: Oh, all of them. Soundgarden, Nirvana, Pearl Jam, all that kind of stuff.
0: Man after my own heart.
3: Yeah.
0: Absolutely. And you earned the prize pool. Well done.
3: Thanks, Francis.
0: Good on you, mate. Have a good night. We'll talk soon.
3: See you. Yeah, bye.
0: 1-300. That's it. We're done. No more quiz questions. Three in the prize pool this morning. Pete in Sydney, Robin in the UK, Eric as well. We'll come back after this and find out which of them is going to be walking away with a coveted fridge magnet. And also, coming up very soon, Adrian Dickens, personal jeweller and lecturer with Arts National, is going to be talking jewellery with us. And that means you need to send through your photos. If you have some jewellery that you want to talk to Adrian about, send it through. 0437 774 774. So take a photo of it. We'll put it up so that Adrian can see it, and then we can talk about it as well. 0437 774 774. Adrian Dickens to join us in just a while to talk fashion, not a fashion, to talk jewellery. And that is a fashion, I guess, after a fashion. So we'll do that. We did get a message earlier that somebody said that there's a distinct lack of Ultravox in the program, and that's causing some distress in their household.

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0: And I hope you're having a great morning, whatever you're doing. Time to catch up with Adrian Dickens, personal jeweller and lecturer with Arts National. Loves talking jewellery with you and taking your calls as well on 1300 800 222. And you can SMS your questions through as well. And if you've got a photo of a piece of jewellery that you'd like Adrian to have a look at and maybe give you a bit of a steer on, maybe its heritage, it's where it comes from, or even its value, although, and obviously you can't do that entirely without having the piece in his hands and right in front of him. But, you know, we'll get an idea. Send it through on 0437 774 774. Good morning, Adrian. How
2: good
0: are
2: you? Good morning, Francis. Very well, thank you.
0: Excellent. I just showed you. I was overseas. I was in Sri Lanka, and I bought myself a sapphire.
2: Yeah, it's a very nice ring.
0: I've never really worn a ring before. I fell in love with a blue sapphire.
2: Excellent. Well, I'm all about encouraging men to wear jewellery. So, congratulations. It's a great piece.
0: Thank you. Sapphires the Sri Lankans love their precious stones, and yes, they mine them there, and they're very proud of the way they mine them. But we have a fairly significant and substantial precious stone mining.
2: Oh, yes. Well, of course, the most famous is the Argyle Diamond Mine, where we sell or we mine diamonds that can range in colour from champagne to cognac, then white, and then, of course, the rarest of all, which are the pinks.
0: Are there any left?
2: No. So The mine is exhausted.
0: Yeah.
2: But, yeah, over the years, it came out with some amazing stones. And some were, I think there were a number of red diamonds as well. And red diamonds are the rarest of all rare diamonds. So, those stones seem to hold their value quite well and continue to increase when they come back onto the market.
0: Now, I don't think I've got enough coin in my pocket for a red diamond,
2: right,
0: though. If I want to buy, just curious, what if you're going to shell out, if you're going to remortgage your house for a diamond, how much would you be paying for a red diamond?
2: To tell you the truth, I'm not entirely sure, but it wouldn't surprise me if a 1-carat red diamond was in excess of $1 million.
0: Yeah, that's me out.
2: Yeah. And me.
0: Indeed. That's a lot of money. But wow, it must look amazing. Give us a call, 1-300-800-222 or 0437-774-774. I will announce the winner of the four quiz before the news. So those who are sweaty palming it out there wondering whether we're going to get to that, I've got that covered. I just want to keep you waiting in suspense. Sarah is in Elphington this morning. Hello, Sarah. You've got a question for Adrian?
3: Yes, I do.
2: Good morning, Sarah. Good morning.
3: I have a pair of earrings. They've got the casing, or the bit that goes in your ears, is pure gold.
2: Yes.
3: Oh, I don't know what pure means, but, you know, it's gold. Mm-hmm. And the actual bit that dangles down is human hair.
2: Yes.
0: What?
2: So
0: tell us about
2: these. That would be quite old, I take it.
3: Yeah, they were from an antique shop.
2: Right. So in the Victorian period, in fact, I was talking about it yesterday in a talk that I do on Regency jewels. In the Victorian period, excuse me, in particular, and sort of late Georgian period, they often used to make pieces of jewellery using human hair. And the reason was, I mean, it's slightly morbid, but it was almost like mourning jewellery. So people would say a relative had died that they were very close to, or a child had died, they would take a lock of hair, and then in most cases they plait it beautifully and then mount it in a gold or metal surround, and sometimes put a piece of glass over the top to protect it. But it's a recognised thing in mourning jewellery that hair is often used. And if they are gold mounted, then sometimes on the back, particularly in the case of brooches and rings, then it might say the dates and the name of that person. And obviously it has huge significance to the person who has given it.
3: Wow. Okay.
2: So, yes.
0: Do you remember how you came into possession of these, Sarah?
3: Yeah, my husband bought them from an antique shop.
2: Right.
3: For me. Yes.
2: Well, good on him.
3: But I will look up the back and have a look if
2: there's any markings. So sometimes you also find bracelets as well, and they're plaited hair all the way round, and then in the centre, There is a gold mounted area and sometimes the catch as well. So hair jewellery is very well known in the 19th century and late 18th century.
0: Do you wear them often, Sarah?
3: No, but, you know, now your guest is going to get angry at me. I wore them in bed one night. I forgot to take them out and they got a bit squashed.
2: Uh-oh. Accidents happen.
0: You can't unsquash them.
3: No.
2: Yeah, no, and they're often incredibly fragile as well. So if something has happened, unfortunately, it's a very difficult thing to fix. But there are one or two very good antique jewellery repairers in Melbourne, and maybe they would be able to have a look and help.
3: Yeah. Okay. That sounds good. Yes. Great. Thank you.
2: Thank you for your call, Sarah.
0: Thank you for your call. Morning jewellery. So.
2: Spell MOURNING.
0: Not just to put on when you wake up.
2: Yes.
0: But were we talking Victorian era?
2: It was particularly popular in the Victorian
0: times.
2: They
0: loved a good morning ritual in the Victorians, didn't they? All into it.
2: I mean, another piece that I was talking about yesterday was mourning rings. And this is where they would often have a piece of ivory that they would then paint or add ink to and draw a picture of the person who had died. And sometimes there were hidden messages in these things. So I found a piece online, in a reference book, where it was actually a picture of a lady standing by a mantelpiece drinking a glass of wine. And the mind boggles as to why would they show her drinking a glass of wine. Maybe she was particularly partial to having a tipple or something, and this was the way they wanted to remember her. So,
0: I'd be happy to remember that way.
2: And also, sometimes they would draw pets and put pets' names on things. So Victorian in particular, but also late 19th century pieces and 18th century pieces, so sort of from 1760 through to about 1830.
0: Because Queen Victoria was in mourning for almost entire reign, wasn't she?
2: And then, yes, I mean, she was the prime example of mourning jewellery and as you mentioned earlier, mourning fashion, really. I mean, ever since Prince Albert died, she wore black. She never wore any other colour other than black. And it sort of became a bit of a fashion. And jet jewellery, which is a black stone, Whitby jet.
0: From Whitby, what a place that is. Amazing town.
2: So, it lasted for a long time.
0: Victoria was the original goth.
2: Yes, absolutely.
0: Before Susie.
2: I haven't heard her phrased as that, but yes.
0: You can take that one and use it one, Adrian. Adrian Dickens is with us, personal jeweller and lecturer with Arts National. Call us, 1-300-800-222. If you've got a question for Adrian, you can send through your photo, 0437-774-774 as well. Pete from Sydney, you have won the four quiz. Give us a call back on 1-300-800-222 for the fridge magnet, and we will go to the news and talk to you on the other side.
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0: ABC News with David Rollins. The United Arab Emirates Interior Ministry has sent out an updated alert that the situation is now safe for people to resume normal activities after earlier warning of a missile threat. The Gulf States Defence Ministry initially said its air defence systems had detected a missile threat on Tuesday. The President of the UAE, Mohammed bin Zayed Al Nahyan, has reportedly held a phone call with US counterpart Donald Trump in the past few hours on the current regional situation. Meantime, Trump says that no peace talks are currently occurring with Iran, a day after he threatened to bomb US ally Oman if it interfered with talks. Middle East correspondent Matthew Doran has more.
1: That interim deal, which Donald Trump himself signed back in June, albeit now in tatters after what we've seen in the last couple of weeks, that deal explicitly said that Iran and Oman, along with the other Gulf states, would hold negotiations on the future of the Strait of Hormuz. That is something that the US agreed to. And now, if that is indeed the warning that Donald Trump is putting out there to other countries, then that is a move away from that explicit position that the US had just a couple of weeks ago. But yes, clearly Donald Trump wants these negotiations to be run through the United States, not through any other parties there.
0: The US envoy has expressed concern after Israel bombed an airbase in Syria in what appears to be its first strike on Syrian government assets since March. Syrian state media reports that Israel carried out 8 airstrikes targeting the northeastern Abu al-Dahir base, where there are believed to be no casualties. Syria's defence ministry nor the Israeli military have commented so far. Ambassador Tom Barrack, US envoy for Syria and Iraq, says the strikes constitute an unnecessary escalation. One Nation wants to slash the federal tax on cigarettes by 75% in an attempt to undercut Australia's booming illicit tobacco market, but public health experts say it won't solve the problem. The party argues high excise rates have pushed smokers towards cheaper black market products and handed billions of dollars to organised crime. The federal government has rejected the proposal, saying its focus remains on enforcement and disrupting illegal supply. University of Sydney Emeritus Professor of Public Health Simon Chapman says illicit tobacco simply cannot be beaten on price.
2: The problem is if you took all the tax away from cigarettes, they would still be much more expensive than you can buy illegal cigarettes at the moment.
0: The federal government has accused a US chemical manufacturer of intentional and reprehensible conduct by withholding information about its products containing PFAS in a mammoth 1,600-page claim. Xanthi Gregory has more on this story.
3: The Commonwealth is seeking $2 billion in damages from 3M, alleging it failed to disclose knowledge that the firefighting foam used by the Australian Defence Force was toxic and did not break down in the environment. The ABC has obtained the statement of claim filed in the federal court, previously described by the presiding judge as daunting. The government alleges it purchased the product based on assurances by the company that it was not toxic to humans and was biodegradable. But it has referred to 310 internal 3M documents, claiming it took no meaningful steps to warn of the risks associated with using its products. When the action was announced in May, the company said it would defend the claims. The matter returns to court in October.
0: The family of a teenager bushwalking who was missing in Natai National Park, southwest of Sydney, have thanked emergency services for their support and commitment. Grace Crivello has the story.
4: In their first statement to the media, the family of Lily Hooper say they are absolutely devastated. Their beloved daughter is missing. The 18-year-old was reported missing on August 12 after failing to return home from a hike in Natai National Park. Her car was found near the Bonham Peak walking trail that night, sparking an extensive search and rescue operation, which is in its sixth day today. The family have thanked emergency services and volunteers who have searched day and night. Citing the dangerous terrain and conditions, they thanked others who have offered to help but asked that only professional search teams continue. The family have asked for privacy, describing their situation as unimaginable.
0: And scientists believe the release of best-selling music albums from artists such as Taylor Swift and Harry Styles may be triggering an increase in road deaths. A research team at Harvard University found that on days of popular album launches, an average of 18 more people died in car crashes in the United States.
5: Mornings with Leon Compton.
6: Tim Ayres is the Federal Industry Minister.
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7: 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Its power is sourced from rain.
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3: The forecast for Tasmania for Wednesday, showers about the north and upper east coast.
0: An average of 18 more people died in car crashes in the United States.
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0: extending to most remaining districts during the day, tending to rain about the northwest during the morning and the remainder of the north and west during the afternoon and evening. North to northeasterly winds. In Launceston, rain increasing with a top of 17. In Burnie, rain with a top of 14 degrees.
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3: Good morning. Hope you're well. 6 minutes past three on the east coast of Australia this morning. It's 24 to three in South Australia and the Northern Territory and 6 past 1 in the west. And we are sharing some time with Adrian Dickens, personal jeweller and lecturer with Arts National, talking jewellery, taking your calls on 1300 800 222. And also you can send through a photo of a piece of jewellery and Adrian can have a look at it and tell us a story about it. And if you've got any questions, of course, call or text 0437 774 774 for your text messages. Adrian, you're just a busy man, always talking about jewellery as well, and you've been busy with the Cartier exhibition currently in Australia.
4: So the NGV is hosting a fantastic exhibition on Cartier, and having been to many jewellery exhibitions all over the world for research purposes, I think this is probably one of the best I've ever seen.
3: Wow, that's a big rep.
4: It's beautifully displayed. There's just under 400 pieces, and from the early pieces right the way through to present day. And of course, what particularly interests me is who owned these pieces.
3: Yes, well, they'd be amazing stories, would they not?
4: So, yes.
3: Who were some of the people that...
4: The Duchess of Windsor, who of course had an amazing jewellery collection. There are a number of her pieces there. Maria Callas, the opera star, there's three pieces of hers exhibited. Princess Grace, her pieces are there. There's this a socialite from the early 20th century who lived in Paris, Daisy Fellows. And she was actually the heiress to the Singer sewing machine fortune. So she had lots of money. And she had a beautiful necklace that at the time was known as the Mogul necklace. And it uses carved emeralds, rubies, and faceted sapphires. And it's a really spectacular piece. And I think when it was sold by her grandson in the 1980s, it fetched a record price for a necklace of $2.65 million. And it's now owned by the Cartier Collection, which is where they keep or they buy back a number of pieces that have sold over the years that are historically important and iconic pieces and one-offs. And that's on display as well, and that's beautiful.
3: Do you have a favourite or favourites in the collection?
4: It's a very good question. Someone asked me the other day. There is a spectacular palm tree brooch with seven beautiful Burmese rubies, diamonds and baguette diamonds. It's quite big. It's probably about 5 inches long. I could see myself wearing that. I think that's fabulous. And I actually think the more I see it, because I've actually seen the necklace in Paris, London, and I think Los Angeles, the Windsor necklace that was made for the Duchess using amethyst, turquoise, and diamonds. So it was quite an unusual colour combination when it was made, which I think was the late 40s or early 1950s. And it's what's known as a bib necklace. So it actually sits literally on the breastplate. And it's very spectacular. And she was a very small woman. She was only 5'3" tall. So it was made specifically for her. And when you look at the neck size, you realize that it wasn't very big. But on her, it looked amazing. And of course, it made a statement, which is what she wanted, because she never felt she was a very attractive woman. So her words were, I'm not a very good-looking woman, so the only thing I can do is dress better than anyone else. And that referred to her clothes as well as her jewellery.
3: Wow, sounds like mission accomplished.
4: Yeah.
3: Lorraine is in Perth, and Lorraine has given us a call here on ABC Radio Overnights to talk to Adrian. How are you, Lorraine?
5: Not bad. Thanks.
4: Good morning, Lorraine.
5: Good morning. I want to talk to you about, you've just been talking about some really fabulous jewellery, but I want to talk to you about something not quite as valuable. Marcus art jewellery.
4: Well, there's nothing wrong with that. That's fine.

0: It was very popular. And for my 21st birthday, my parents gave me a beautiful Marcasite watch. But there's another piece that I have, which unfortunately I can't send you a photo of. It has a little circle of Marcasite or leaves with Marcasite stones in it, but the centre is a carved ivory rose.
1: Oh, that's lovely. So it's a bit like a wreath around the rose.
0: Yes.
1: And yes, I mean, marcasite is basically it's made from an ore like pyrites, and they facet pieces of pyrites, and then they stick them into settings. Sometimes they're silver, sometimes they're lead and plated in silver. And you get all sorts of different pieces, earrings, brooches, pendants, watches,
0: Yes.
1: as you say. And some of them are really quite stylish and very beautifully made. And then they did sometimes mix them with other stones or other substances. Ivory, of course, is not a stone, it's a substance. So, yeah, it sounds like a lovely piece and something very special for you to treasure.
2: Adrian, can you tell us what Marcasite jewellery is for those who don't know?
1: So
2: Is it?
1: it's basically pyrites,
2: Yeah.
1: which is like what's also known as fool's gold,
0: Yes, I have heard that before.
1: and then what man does is to cut a piece of pyrites off and then facet it as though it is a faceted stone. But because it's a metal or an ore rather than a translucent stone, it's all about the reflection that comes from the surface. So that's what marcasite is, and most of it is set in gold or in lead that has been silver plated.
2: Do you still wear it, Lorraine?
0: I don't, because after all the kerfuffle about
1: Ivory.
0: part the ivory,
1: Yes.
0: I used to wear it on a lovely black jacket, and it looks beautiful. I still have it, and I would love to wear it, but and I know it is genuine ivory because you can the little
1: You can
0: markings,
1: see the
0: the cross
1: grains.
0: markings, the grain, yeah.
1: Yes.
0: So.
1: I personally, I mean, yes, there is all this hoo-ha about ivory, which is understandable with the modern day trade. But I think it's very sad that when you're talking about a piece that, nobody is responsible for that other than who got the ivory in the first place. I would encourage you to wear it, because it's a piece that obviously has a lot of meaning to you. It has a story, and it's a piece of jewelry. And jewelry should not be put in a drawer and just forgotten
2: I
1: about.
2: agree with Adrian, Lorraine. I think you can talk to people about the history of it and say
1: Yeah.
2: you received it at this time in this context, and that's no reflection on you. So you should enjoy it.
0: No, yeah, I probably will. Because I'm getting older now, and I have to decide what's going to happen to my jewellery. And it is a very special piece. I
1: Yes.
0: used to trawl second hand jewellery shops looking for Marcasite pieces, and
1: Wonderful.
0: was very lucky to find this one
1: Yeah, well, it's
0: and
1: a lovely
0: several
1: piece, and make
0: pieces.
1: sure you put a note with it as to how you found it and it came into your possession, because these sorts
0: Yes.
1: of stories disappear. And even though they say, oh, the younger generation's not interested, I can assure you that when I've seen customers who are now in their 40s and 50s, they often say to me, oh, my mother used to tell me this story, and I can't remember what it was, and I so wish you'd written it down. So make sure you write the story of it down, and with any other pieces.
2: Yeah. Thanks, Lorraine.
0: But good night.
1: Thank you.
2: Good night to you. Thanks for giving us a call. 1-300-800-222 or 0437-774-774. Adrian Dickens, personal jeweller and lecturer, is with us at Arts National, taking your calls. And we've got some photos
1: Some
2: that have been
1: images
2: sent
1: coming
2: through
1: in.
2: as well.
1: Yes.
2: So do you want to sort of go to those,
1: Sure.
2: Adrian, and tell us who's sending you some pictures and what sort of jewellery
1: So
2: they're asking
1: the
2: about?
1: first one, the first picture that came through was from a lady called Lynn, and that she says that this ring was part of my mother's estate, owned since the 80s. And this is it look it appears to be a fairly large diamond solitaire set in a claw setting with what's known as split shoulders. And they're then set with very small stones as well, and then on a plain band. I suspect it's 18 karat gold or white gold, although it could, of course, be platinum. I wonder whether the box that it's photographed in has anything to do with the piece, because it says that it was actually retailed in Kowloon, Hong Kong. So it wouldn't surprise me if it had come from there. But if that box actually has nothing to do with it, then if you haven't had this piece valued, you need to take it to a reputable independent valuer and get their opinion, because to my eye, this looks as though it's quite a valuable piece. I have no idea what size, because I can't tell from the image, but I would, hazarding a guess, I'd say it's at least 2, maybe 3 carats. So we could be looking a fair amount of money.
2: That's from the image that we've got, as you said, Adrian, it looks like quite the rock.
1: Yes, absolutely. And well worth wearing, but well worth knowing what the value is to know whether it should be worn at certain occasions or you can wear it all the time. And also a valuer will also point out to you whether the settings are worn or there needs to be any work done on the settings. From what I can see, the claws all seem to be pretty good, but with a stone of that size, it's always advisable to get it checked regularly.
2: You do not want that popping out.
1: No, and it's interesting, but when I've come across people where a stone has fallen out, sometimes they're quite surprised. I can't believe the stone's fallen out. And I say, well, when did you last have it looked at? Oh, I've never had it looked at. I mean, I always think you should think of a piece of jewelry rather like a car. You get a car serviced every 3 or 6 months or every 5,000 Ks. I think the least you can do for a piece of jewelry is to have it checked once a year, and certainly when it's a big rock like this.
2: Absolutely. It's an investment, and you'd be heartbroken to lose it.
1: Yes.
2: 1-300-800-222 if you are going to send us a photo, and you can call as well to talk to Adrian about the photo that you sent in. That's always lovely. You can call us on 1-300-800-222 or 0437 774 774. We do have some photos that Adrian is going through here to have a look at. Where do we want to go next?
1: So
2: Adrian?
1: The next one is a lady called Sherry, and she sent a very interesting ring in, and it's actually particularly pertinent considering you've just been to Sri Lanka. This use is a pale, what's known as star sapphire. And it appears to be mounted in a white metal, I suspect white gold, in a very plain setting. But it's an oval stone, and you've sent a couple of pictures, Cherry, and one of them is particularly good because the light is shining directly down onto the stone. It's cabochon cut, so it means it has a curved or dome top. It doesn't have facets, and at the back it would be relatively flat. Cabochon stones are often cut because they're full of inclusions. And cabochon, they feel, sort of covers those inclusions, whereas if you faceted it, then you notice those inclusions more. In the case of a star sapphire, which is what we have here, this is very cloudy internally, but it is the arrangement of the marks and the inclusions, of which there are many, many, many, in this stone, that when you shine a light down onto it, a star appears. And it's a reflection from the facets inside the stone. And it's something that is quite typical of a lot of stones that come from Sri Lanka. And when you move it over the or under the light, the star will move with it. So it's a really interesting piece that you've sent in. And you say,
2: yes, she was wondering.
1: It was stolen from your house, and you ask how hard would it be to track it down. Well, you couldn't track down that particular one, but it would certainly be possible to come across a stone. A good jeweler should well and truly be able to help you and maybe come up with 2 or 3 stones for you to have a look at. Don't necessarily expect it to be the same as your original stone, because that often is not possible, but I'm sure something similar could be brought to you or shown to you, and then it can be mounted in that same way. So all is not lost, and it's good that you have these couple of photographs.
2: Now, Linton has given us a call. You can as well, 1-300-800-222. Adrian Dickens, personal jeweller and lecturer with Arts National, talking jewellery with us here on ABC Radio Overnights. Hello, Linton. Good morning to you, Linton. How are you doing?
3: Hello. Yes, sorry.
1: Good morning, Linton.
3: Good morning. How are you?
1: Very well, thank you.
3: Yeah, I sent a couple of, I think it's a scarab beetle.
1: No.
2: We're waiting for that to come through. Can you describe it to us, Linton?
3: Well, it's a blue scarab beetle mounted on a brooch.
1: Right. So if it's blue and a scarab and it's old, I would suggest that it is probably turquoise that might have discoloured. Or if it's a more recent piece, it's probably lapis lazuli.
3: It was found in the 1960s.
1: Right.
3: And the brooch that it's on has a sort of a pin that you pin to your, I guess, your lapel or something.
1: Oh, yes, I've got the picture. So, yes, so this is a scarab with a sort of mottled bluey-white stone. And I don't believe that is lapis lazuli. I think it's what's known as Swiss lapis, which is an agate that often looks a little bit like lapis lazuli. And then the brooch itself is mounted in a silver setting. And how did you come to have this in your possession, Linton?
3: My father found it back in the 1960s at Adelaide Oval, believe it or not.
2: Oh, really?
1: Well, that's a story.
3: So it might have fallen off of a lady's lapel, or
1: yes,
3: I'm not sure.
1: Yes. So
3: he picked it up, and I found it like a month ago in my mum's jewellery box, and she said, "Well, you can have that." And I'm like, "Okay, that's interesting."
1: Fine. And will you start to wear it, Linton?
3: I don't think it suits my eyes.
1: Right,
3: brown eyed. But look, it's an interesting piece, and I'd wanted to know the history of it.
1: Sure.
3: If I can find out. I'm
1: not. It's silver mounted, and the mount is quite decorative. I don't think that it's, I certainly don't think it's English from the decoration. And a lot of scarab jewellery turns up in Egypt for obvious reasons, because scarab jewellery was used way back when. And so this, I would say, is probably a souvenir piece that was bought in the 70s or 80s, and it was based on an antique piece, possibly.
3: Well, it was found in the 60s, so it would be before that.
1: So, but, yeah, I still think it is a souvenir piece. So it's rather like these cameos that are very simple gold mounts that come from Italy. Those were souvenir pieces typical of that particular area. And I think that this piece is something that has probably come from Egypt. But it's very nice, and it's an interesting story.
3: It's not from the back in the Egyptian days.
1: No, I'm sorry to say, I don't believe it's an original one.
3: No, it seems to have a little bit of clay and things nicely placed, which I thought was probably someone, like, souvenir-wise, they would have bought it in the possibly 20s, 30s or 40s in Egypt and mounted it. And
1: Yes, I would agree. It's a shame that we're not a fly on the wall and know its exact history, but I definitely think it's probably come from Egypt.
3: And the scarab is not original?
1: It's not an original one, because the original ones have a lot more detail to them. So this is, for want of a better term, mass-produced. So I suspect it was made quite quickly for this sort of jewellery. So, as I say, very... very typical of souvenir jewellery, but it certainly gives the effect, and it's an interesting piece.
3: Yeah, I thought the fact that it was had the pin on it to tie it to your lapel made it more valuable, but I'm not sure.
1: Well, it certainly makes it more wearable, but makes it obvious that it's a brooch. But yeah, it's an interesting piece. So thank you.
2: Thank you, Linton.
3: Okay, thank you.
2: Enjoy your morning. 1-300-800-222. If you want to talk to Adrian Dickens, we've still got time for a few more messages that have come through and a few more photos for you, Linton. Where do you want to have a look next at some of these texts that are coming through with the pics of people's jewellery?
1: There's a lady, Ellen, from the Riverland in South Australia. Good morning, Ellen. You've sent in a piece, an opal piece purchased around 20 years ago. It was vintage when your husband bought it for you, and you wonder what it was worth today. It's 18 karat gold on an 18 karat gold chain. to my mind, this piece was probably made in the 60s or 70s. And if it's marked 18 karat gold, then obviously it is 18 karat gold. But I also do not believe it is a solid opal. I think it's a triplet or a doublet.
2: So what's that? What's the difference?
1: The difference is that in the case of a doublet, what happens is a slither of opal is placed on top of a piece of black onyx. And the slither of opal has colour in it. And the black onyx behind it helps push out even more colour. And in this case, I think it's probably a triplet, which is the same process, but then it has a piece of glass or perspex on top. And that protects this slither of opal. So it's got a lot of colour. It's mainly blue and green. And then you say that it's on a chain which is 18 karat gold. It's very difficult to give a value for a number of reasons. The price of 18 karat gold or all gold has gone through the roof over the last year. And I would really need to be able to handle the chain and weigh it and see what it's worth. And also, despite your good photograph, I'm unable to tell the size of the pendant. But again, as I said to a listener earlier, if you have a reputable independent valuer in your home state that you would trust, then it might be worth getting their opinion.
2: Is it hard to find one? What's your best method of trying to find a valuer that you can rely on?
1: Well, there's the Jewellers Association of Australia, the JAA, and if you put them into the internet, it will come up, and then you can easily phone them up and say, who is the nearest independent valuer to where I'm living, and they would be able to help you.
2: So the Jewellery Association of Australia, that's your first point.
1: Or even the Gemological Association or the Jewellers Association of Australia. There's various associations that are totally independent. They're not money orientated, and they would be able to steer you in the right direction.
2: I'm interested in this one that's come through from Steve. I bought this ring off John Mellion in Oaks Hotel, Neutral Bay. Now, John Mellion, legendary Australian actor, voice of the commercials for Victoria Bitter for many, many years.
1: Oh, really?
2: You know, a star of many an Australian film in the 70s as well, was one of those character actors alongside Jack Thompson. Irascible bloke. I met a couple of times. I was lucky enough to meet him.
1: Things I learn on this show.
2: Matter of fact, I've got it now. So that looks like a very 70s piece of jewelry. Explain what it is, Adrian.
1: So this is a gents, it looks like a gents ring, and it looks to me as though it's silver, and then it's quite a wide band and also quite deep, and then set with either a very dark blue or a black cabochon stone. I suspect it's black. I think it's black onyx. But the mount itself is almost brutalist in style,
2: yes,
1: which was very popular in the 1960s and 70s. I suspect that the original ring, a mold was made from it, and then they literally pump these mounts out. But it's an interesting way of setting a stone. And certainly when you say that you purchased it in 1973, that absolutely rings true with the design.
2: I'd love to hear the story, though, Steve. If you could give us a call,
1: yes,
2: as to in what circumstances you purchased this ring from the legendary John Mellion, that's a story that in and of itself will be worth our time. But yes, it's such a 70s thing. It was a time when people, like my dad had a pewter beer mug. And you remember, we were drinking out of pewter goblets, like drinking a terrible way to drink beer. But yeah, everyone was big and silver,
1: yes,
2: and strong. You know, it was all
1: absolutely
2: this chunky stuff.
1: Selangor,
2: going
1: pewter.
2: That's it. Oh, made everything taste metallic.
1: Oh, awful.
2: Awful stuff.
1: So then Katie has sent in a picture of a lovely bar brooch, and she wants to know what I think, with stones handed down in my family. So, yes. And also you say it was given to my grandmother in 1898. Looks like a fly or insect.
2: It's beautiful.
1: And the answer is yes, it is. It was probably made around 1890, 1895. It's all yellow gold mounted. Whether it's 9 or 15 carat gold, we would either have to test it or see whether there are any marks on it. But it's a double bar brooch, and then mounted in the center of the double bar brooch is an insect, and the insect is set with an opal body, and then the head is set with what looks like a round garnet, and then there are two little half pearls in the wings. And this is a very typical sort of piece that was made in it at that time. Bar brooches were very in the late Victorian, early Edwardian times. And this is a very good example, and appears to be in lovely condition. And the pearls appear to be the original pearls that were put in that piece. So, yes, a lovely piece to own, Katie.
2: Delicate to handle?
1: Fairly sturdy, actually. But you can see if I had got my hands on this piece, you can see that the pin is actually metal, whereas the rest of it is yellow gold. So today I would have that pin changed for a gold pin, and it would have a very simple catch on it. And I would be inclined to change that to a roller catch, because then that will make it a little bit more secure when worn.
2: So a bit like what you were saying before about maintenance and looking after your jewelry.
1: Yes,
2: take
1: yes.
2: it to somebody reputable and just have a bit
1: Absolutely.
2: Of service on it.
1: And you know, I'm not a big one for changing antique jewelry, which of course this is what this is. But I think I don't like safety chains, because I think the first piece that catches when you have a piece that has a safety chain is the safety chain.
2: Yep.
1: So therefore, a roller catch could be sympathetically put onto this piece. A gold pin would be, and I think it's the sensible way to go.
2: So good to catch up with you, Adrian.
1: Pleasure.
2: Off to talk about Cartier to the rest of Australia over the next week or two.
1: Yes, Ballura House today, Sydney Friday and Saturday, and Perth next Tuesday and Wednesday.
2: Excellent. Well, we'll do it again soon.
1: Indeed. Look forward to it.
2: Adrian Dickens with us, personal jeweller and lecturer with Arts National. Talking jewellery, thank you to everybody who's texted through photos and called up to ask Adrian about their pieces and the jewellery that they love. And we'll do that again in a couple of weeks' time here on ABC Radio Overnights.

0: the wonderful Tina Turner. 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
0: ABC Radio Overnights, Francis Leach with you on this Wednesday morning. Time to catch up with our friend of the skies, Dr. Martin George, Principal Astronomer at the Alveston Planetarium. He joins us here regularly to talk about what is going on in our night skies, and he's here in Science Week as well. Good morning, Martin. How are you?
5: Thanks, Francis. Good morning, and how are you?
0: I'm well. It's Science Week. You must have been very, very busy.
5: Oh, extremely busy, yes. We've had all sorts of events on here at Hive in Alveston. We have a science centre at Hive and, of course, at the planetarium as well. And we've had all sorts of things happening with Science Week. And in terms of astronomy, we've had a couple of stargazing evenings. The nights haven't been as clear as we would have liked, but we've had a couple of talks on and all sorts of other things in connection with science. The young Tassie scientists have been up here from the University of Tasmania, and we've had Hydro Tasmania explaining about energy generation and all sorts of things. And of course, there are activities on all over the country in this Science Week. It's been around for several years now, and it's become a permanent feature, really, of the annual calendar.
0: It has. And I guess as we move deep into the 21st century, science and technology becoming increasingly central to a lot of our discussion, whether it's artificial intelligence, whether it's climate change, whether it's other capacities to affect better outcomes to health and the environment. It's so central to almost every decision we have to make.
5: Well, it is indeed. And of course, science comes into so many things in our lives. And I think Science Week brings people's attention to what science actually does for us in terms of energy generation and the many things you've just mentioned as well. So it shows people there's a lot of practical things that happen out of all the scientific work and research and discoveries that are made. Really opens people's eyes, people of all ages, but of course, in particular, young people who, and so many of them, Francis, are fascinated with science. They really are.
0: Well, Dr. Martin, we love when you talk about what's going on in the skies. And I think today, or we're about to hit an anniversary. I don't know whether this is one we remember fondly, or maybe some people remember with a little sadness, that Pluto lost its status 20 years ago as a planet.
5: Yes, coming up next Monday, actually. It was the 24th of August in the year 2006 that astronomers got together in Prague and worked out a definition of the word planet. Now, it may surprise a lot of people to know that up until then, up until 20 years ago next week, astronomers didn't actually have a proper physical definition of what a planet actually was. It was certainly not a star. In other words, it didn't generate energy in its core in thermonuclear reactions like stars do. But it was generally thought of as a major object orbiting the sun. So, of course, we know of the major planets, Mercury out to Saturn. We've known about those for a very long time. And then Uranus was discovered and it was called a planet. And Neptune was discovered and it was called a planet. And they still are. And it turns out that those planets that were discovered after the invention of the telescope, Uranus and Neptune, are quite sizable. They're about four times the diameter of Earth. And then one day in 1930, an object was discovered that became called Pluto. And that was called a planet as well. Initially, we couldn't see how big it was. Astronomers thought it was probably about the size of Earth, but it was so far away, so distant, beyond Neptune. And we didn't really realize at that time that it was very small. And more modern observations showed that it was smaller than our moon, only a bit over 2,300 kilometers across. And it remained called a planet, but then more and more objects began being discovered beyond Neptune, and some of them were almost as big as Pluto. And then One was found that was thought to be bigger than Pluto. As it turned out, it wasn't in the end. But that got us all thinking, gosh, what are we going to call a planet? Is this one that's probably bigger than Pluto going to be planet number 10? Or what about some of those that are almost as big as Pluto? There was no sort of dividing line. So August the 24th, 2006, as part of the General Assembly of the International Astronomical Union in Prague, we all voted on a new proposed definition of the word planet for the first time. And Pluto missed out. Pluto didn't fit all the criteria. So all of a sudden, it wasn't a planet anymore, according to our definition, and became called a dwarf planet.
0: Which is an insult. It's an insult to my former status as a planet. I mean, it's interesting that the decision you make, but you know, because it's been known that way for so long, and it's probably in books, yeah, and it's on websites, it's everywhere, you're sort of saying, you know, you got to change your stuff a little. It's a lot goes on when you make a big decision like that.
5: Well, yes. In fact, the Prague media were there. The TV cameras were rolling in our lecture theatre because it was known that there was going to be a famous decision made, well, probably made, if people voted it in. And it made news all over the world. And there was a lot of discussion in the days preceding that that particular vote as to the exact wording of the definition. So it got bandied around quite a bit before we finally had something to vote on. And there was a famous moment. I took a picture of it. I was there at the time and I voted as well. And I took a picture in the big lecture theatre with the astronomers holding up their yellow voting cards to vote for the new definition. And I treasure that image because it's the very second that Pluto ceased to be called a planet.
0: And you were part of history, yeah, Dr. Martin George.
5: Well, I don't know about that. There were hundreds of us in the room. But it was a very famous decision, a very famous moment, but a controversial one. There were quite a few people who didn't like the definition, and admittedly, it wasn't really perfect. But I felt, gosh, if I just had to imagine to myself, what happens if we don't pass the new definition? The media will lock onto this, and they'll say something like, astronomers still don't know what a planet is, or something like that. So that was one reason to push it through. But it's certainly good to have some kind of definition, although it wasn't popular amongst everybody, especially people who just loved the idea of the name Pluto and the fact that it was still called a planet up till that stage.
0: Yes, and a certain corporation that had a fluffy dog which had a name which was basically the same as the now dwarf planet, who might have felt like they were impinging on their IP. They're a very litigious mob, that group. You must watch out for them. Did you receive a letter?
5: No, well, the famous cartoon character and the name of the planet were completely independent of each other. Actually, the name Pluto was first thought of by an 11-year-old girl, and what happened was this young lady. By the name of Venetia Burney in England, had been studying mythology, and she knew that Pluto was the god of the underworld in the mythological stories. And her grandfather showed her the newspaper with the announcement of the new planet that had been discovered, and it didn't have a name yet. And she said to her grandfather, oh, why not call it Pluto?
0: Why not indeed?
5: Well, the grandfather cabled the astronomers in the United States, and basically that's how the name Pluto began. And so she became very famous, Venetia Burney, for suggesting the name of Pluto. And I met her when she was 89 years old.
0: Wow.
5: And I had a discussion with her. This was a little bit after, 2 years after Pluto had been, well, shall we say, demoted. That word's often used with regard to this. And she was quite happy. She said it's great that astronomers are learning more about the planets, and therefore they've reclassified Pluto about its size and the fact that it doesn't fit in and so on. And she wasn't upset at all. And I thought that was lovely. We had a beautiful conversation that day.
0: Wow.
5: In her house in England.
0: Incredible stuff. Dr. Martin George is with us, astronomer extraordinaire, talking to us about what's in our night skies. It's ABC Radio Overnights. Francis Leach with you. Now, speaking a bit of history, like last week, was it last week that there was a total eclipse or a solar eclipse in Europe, and we saw some amazing footage of people reacting to their experience of a solar eclipse?
5: Oh, yes.
0: It was extraordinary stuff. But the 18th of August is a significant day in history of astronomy for something similar, but something very strange happened that day. Tell us about that.
5: Well, yes, it was something very strange happened as a result of it anyway, and a major discovery was made on that day as well. Now, when we have a total eclipse of the sun, we're basically experiencing the moon's shadow passing across the Earth, and that shadow isn't all that wide, typically at most a few hundred kilometres. And a particular total solar eclipse on the 18th of August 1868, in other words, basically yesterday was an annual anniversary of this, is an event that ended up in the death of a monarch, the King of Thailand. Now, what happened was that traditionally, King Rama IV of Thailand, who was fascinated with astronomy, by the way, is said to have calculated the path of the moon shadow as going across southern Thailand. And he was determined to see this. So he travelled from Bangkok to a place called Wakor, not all that far from Prajut Kirikan on the east coast of Thailand, on the Gulf of Thailand, to see the eclipse. He set up, not he particularly, but he took a lot of people with him who set up buildings. They brought refreshments. They even had ice there, which was a rare commodity in Thailand at the time. And he invited the governor of Singapore and various other dignitaries to come to watch the total eclipse. And unfortunately, the morning of the eclipse, it was rainy all morning, but just before the total phase of the eclipse, when you get the spectacular view of the sun's atmosphere surrounding the silhouette of the moon, the skies cleared, and they did get a lovely view of the eclipse. Now, that might sound like a great story. Unfortunately, not long after that, the king fell ill. Because in those days, they didn't really understand the problems about mosquito bites. And down near the beach at Wakor, there were lots of mosquitoes. And the King of Thailand and his son, Chulalongkorn, were both bitten by mosquitoes. Chulalongkorn survived, but only a couple of months later, the king passed away. And that is the famous king from the story of The King and I.
0: Ah,
5: it was a real king, yeah.
0: There you go.
5: Yeah, it was Anna and the King, you know, the story of Anna, the governess, the teacher of the royal children. She was a real person too. But yeah, that's how the king died. In the movie, you see him on his deathbed. It wasn't clear exactly what he was supposed to be dying of. But in real life, King Rama IV, also known as King Mongkut, suffered from malaria as a result of going to see an eclipse.
0: All for the love of astronomy.
5: It really is. But that eclipse also produced a wonderful discovery because an astronomer by the name of Pierre Janssen, observing from Guntur in India, noticed a spectral line that he'd never seen before in the sun's spectrum. Now, when we say spectral line, we can split up light into its various colours, and by causing light to pass through what we call a slit, we can actually see particular wavelengths as appearing as lines in different parts of the spectrum. And he observed a yellow line that he'd never seen before. At first, it was thought to be sodium, representing sodium in the sun, but it was soon realized this was a new element, and the element became named helium. So helium was discovered in the sun before it was ever found on Earth. He wasn't the only discoverer. Norman Lockyer in England is also given equal credit for the discovery because even though he wasn't watching during an eclipse, he had found a way to observe this spectral line, the yellow line of helium, without actually having to have an eclipse. And he communicated his observations to the French Academy of Sciences. So did Pierre Janssen from India. And it turned out that the letters arrived on the same day about this discovery, and a medal was struck commemorating both people. I thought that was a wonderful story, but a bit sad for the King of Thailand, but great for science.
0: Indeed, great symmetry to all of that. Look, we're running down on time. Have we got a quick look at the night sky for us at the moment, Martin?
5: Okay, sweeping around the horizon at this time from eastern Australia, especially around to the east, we're looking at the wonderful constellations of Taurus and Orion and Canis Major. Lots of bright stars along there. Taurus the Bull, by the way, is formed quite clearly in the sky with an upside, well, he's upside down from here, an upside down V-shape of stars that represents his head with his eyes and his nose. And the Pleiades, a famous cluster of stars representing the middle of his body. And you can recognise that fairly easily because one of the stars in the stars that mark the formation that marks the head is a red star called Aldebaran. But there's a red star in Orion as well, the star called Betelgeuse. I think we might have talked about that, or I talked about it with Trevor sometime not all that long ago.
0: Yes, we did.
5: And over, we chatted about that. And over to the right of that, the brilliant star Sirius, the brightest star in the night sky. So a lovely string of stars along the east, right around to the south, and provided you're not too far north in Australia, if you're in about the southern third of Australia, you can see the Southern Cross almost exactly upside down right now,
0: yeah,
5: with the pointers to the right. The sky overhead looks rather dark because we don't have the glow of the Milky Way up there at all. It's skirting the eastern and the southern horizons, and it's not easy at all to see. In terms of planets, just one planet visible in the night sky at the moment at this time in the morning, and it's Saturn, which is almost due north, about halfway up the sky. And if you do have a telescope, as long as it's got good optics and you've got a good solid mount so the telescope doesn't wobble around too much, you can see the rings of Saturn. You don't need a giant observatory telescope to see those rings. So give that a go as well.
0: Great stuff, Dr. Martin George. Always love learning something from you when we chat. Thank you for being once again here with us on ABC Radio Overnights.
5: Always a pleasure, Francis. Bye for now.
0: Bye-bye. Dr. Martin George, Principal Astronomer at the Ulverston Planetarium Hive in beautiful northwest Tasmania, here with us on ABC Radio Overnights on this Wednesday.
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0: Hope you're having a good morning. Liz has been waiting patiently. How are you, Liz?
7: Hi. Good, thank you.
0: You've seen something in the sky.
7: Yeah, I don't know if it's already been discussed. I've only just got home not all that long ago. I am on the Gold Coast. Now, I've been watching this for the last half an hour, 45 minutes, flickering light in the sky. Now, I presume that's a star because it hasn't moved. I'm just going by the branches I'm looking through, and it's not moved its position. And I thought at first it was Elon Musk and all his lovely little toys up there. But that, oh, God, heaven help us. But his will usually have a different direction and a straight line.
0: Yeah, and that'd be moving too.
7: Yeah, well, this is what I mean. It'd go from left to right sort of thing, or up whichever way he's got fancies that day. But it looks for all the world. I thought it was a helicopter in the distance, so I thought, no, they don't stay up that long. They move around. And it's not a plane or anything like that. It's definitely stationary. Now, I presume it's a star. I know. I just caught the last little bit of what the doctor was saying. The brightest star was, I think, Sirius or something.
0: Yeah.
7: But because this is just a flip phone, I'm sorry. My age. I love it. It's quiet and simple. So people have, I know, this little apps on their
0: yes, we can sort of like point it at the sky and try and work out what it is that you're looking at.
7: Yeah. Now, because I'm on the Gold Coast, I'm thinking, well, in suburbia, I don't know, I don't have a compass with me, but okay, I'm thinking, right, to which window does the sun come up? Okay, if you face the window that your sun comes up in the morning, wherever you are, and at the height of, I'm very practical, I'm a woman, at the height of your right ear, if you face where the sun comes up and at the height of your right ear, you put your arm out towards up into the sky, you will sort of find where I'm talking about. Now,
0: and what makes this particular star different to the others that you're looking at?
7: It's a bit foggy here, but this is the brightest one, so there's no other business around it, so which is unusual because usually at the different parts of the sky it gets very clear.
0: I wonder if other people are seeing it too.
7: It looks like two little dots, one across under the other. And I thought, well, that's not, they're not colliding. They would have done it by now, I think.
0: Yes.
7: But it's sometimes you get that illusion that they're together when they're actually millions of miles apart because they're just sort of, you know, once closer, once further.
0: Well, Liz, we'll try and find out from people.
7: It's very bright.
0: Yeah.
7: I'm thinking, that's strange. And it's flickering. You can't miss it.
0: Okay,
7: so
0: well,
7: stars will flicker.
0: Yeah, well, we'll ask people.
7: And planets don't.
0: Yeah, we'll ask people if anyone else is seeing it as well. And let us know if you know what Liz might be looking at. At this bright object in the Queensland sky, which is flickering and is the brightest star out there at the moment. We're coming up to the news, though. After the news, plenty to come your way, including the open line.
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0: Francis Leach with you. Coming up, as I said, the open line, we take your calls on 1300 800 222, 1300 800 222. And also next hour, State of the Nation, we'll have a look around at the stories that have been making the news over the last 24 hours. And we're going to be talking about supporting young people as they head into Year 12. Exams are on them. They're upon them. And it's a tough time for everyone in the family, both the young person doing the exams and their siblings and their parents trying to support them. So we're going to talk about how to best do that. Before all of that, though, the Werewolves of London. Here's Warren Zevon on ABC Radio Overnights.

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1: Ella Haddad says,
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0: If it's relevant to you.
3: Around a third of Australian students in the latest NAPLAN figures aren't meeting expected literacy and numeracy standards.
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5: ABC News with David Rowlands. Donald Trump has appeared to claim that the Strait of Hormuz is a new US territory, while also saying there are no talks taking place or scheduled with Iran. Nick Parmeter has the latest.
6: In his latest social media posts, the president posted a picture of the all-important waterway with the heading New US Territory. He also said there are no current or future peace talks with Iran, with the US naval blockade of Iranian ports and ships continuing and the strait open. It comes a day after Mr. Trump threatened to bomb US ally Oman should it interfere in his administration's efforts to negotiate on ending hostilities, with reports he's not happy at its separate talks with Iran on the strait's future management. However, the now-lapsed interim deal agreed to in June, which Mr. Trump signed, said Oman, Iran and other Gulf states would hold their own discussions on the strait.
5: A court in Syria has sentenced a cousin of deposed President Bashar al-Assad, Wasim Assad, to death over crimes committed during the country's civil war. Here's the BBC's Sebastian Usher.
7: The crimes which he has been convicted of, a lot of them relate to a part of Damascus called Eastern Ghouta. It was one of the biggest battles between the government forces and the rebels. And he recruited and he led pro-regime militias. So he's accused of multiple murders in that, but also of kidnapping, torture and killing opponents of the former regime. What is interesting, though, is what he's not been convicted of and what in some ways he was best known for was his alleged involvement in the multi-billion dollar drug trafficking network, which essentially kept the Bashar Assad regime afloat during the years of the civil war.
5: An expert on Russo-Ukrainian affairs says he thinks it's inevitable the war will soon intensify due to Kyiv's increased targeting of Russia's energy facilities and goods warehouses. Ukrainian missiles and drones are increasingly hitting Wildberries warehouses, which serve as a substitute to Amazon in Russia, in an attempt to bring the war closer to home. Moscow has again been subjected to an overnight drone blitz, while at least 10 Ukrainians have been killed in Russian strikes. Global affairs analyst Michael Bosaku says the war will scale up as a consequence.
8: Well, it remains to be seen how the Russians, and they will scale up this conflict throughout Europe. So there will be a price to pay along that. I think it's reasonable if people are feeling more anxious about where this war will go.
5: More than 2.6 million Australians are expected to have a current or previous cancer diagnosis by the year 2050. However, researchers say the rise also reflects better survival. New modelling predicts the biggest increase will be among people aged 80 and over, as Australians live longer and more cancers are successfully treated. Professor Michael Jefford, co-author of the research and director of the Australian Cancer Survivorship Centre, says earlier detection is helping more people to survive the disease.
9: So definitely, you know, the ageing and growing population, but also we're detecting more cancers. And so that's probably a good thing too, in that more people are participating in cancer screening programs, screening for breast cancer, colorectal cancer. We're detecting cancer at an earlier stage and at a stage where it's more treatable and more curable.
5: A major court case involving social media giant Meta is underway in the US state of California, with a coalition of states suing over claims Facebook and Instagram were designed in ways that harmed young users' mental health. Megan O'Neill, California's Deputy Attorney General, told the jury in the city of Oakland that Meta's business model was to hook the users, hold them for as long as they can, harvest their data, then hide the truth from the public. Meta has denied the claims, which were made by 29 states. The trial is scheduled to last 6 weeks. Melbourne AFL forward Jacob Van Ruin will miss the club's next three games after failing to have his striking ban overturned at the tribunal. Fraser Fife has more.
2: The 23-year-old was cited for swinging his arm in a contest which concussed Port Adelaide's Elia Elia in the Demons' win over the Power on Saturday. Part of the tribunal's reasoning for upholding the decision was Van Rooyen's swinging arm constituted a careless strike and that he failed to take care to avoid acts that could be reasonably foreseen to result in a reportable offence. It's a significant blow for the Demons this late in the season, with their leading goal kicker to miss Saturday's Round 24 clash against the Bulldogs, as well as the Demons' first two finals, should they make it that far.
10: The forecast for Tasmania for Wednesday, showers about the north and upper east coast, extending to most remaining districts during the day, tending to rain about the northwest during the morning and the remainder of the north and west during the afternoon and evening. North to northeasterly winds. In Launceston, rain increasing with a top of 17. In Burnie, rain with a top of 14 degrees.
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0: Coming up in a moment, the open line, your calls, 1300 800 222 or 0437 774 774. We're going to be talking about the use of facial recognition technology, which is back on the agenda as major companies and organisations want to be able to use facial recognition technology to track us when we are in their shops, in those public spaces we might use, in sporting venues. How comfortable are we with that? How much of a privacy breach is it? Security is always rolled out as the reason why we should do it, but how far is too far? So we'll talk about that and anything else that you want to raise. 1300 800 222, give us a call, or 0437 774 774. And also this hour, Professor Ken Purnell, Head of Educational Neuroscience at CQU in Brizzy, is going to talk to us about Year 12 students heading into exam periods. If you're a parent and you're dealing with a Year 12 student, you'll know the tension and the expectation grows and grows and the pressure as well. Well, how best to support that young person as they go through what is a really important time in their lives, but also give them some perspective on it too, that there's life beyond the exams and the ATAR or whatever result they get. So we'll talk to Professor Purnell about all of that with you here on ABC Radio Overnights. First is Iggy.
1: 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The big

0: Iggy Pop and the voice of the B-52's Kate Pearson as well. And Candy.
1: It's time for the Overnight's Open Line. 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
0: Indeed, whatever you want to talk about and what you've on your mind, give us a call. 1300 800 222, 1300 800 222, or SMS and send us a text 0437 774 774 here on the open line. One of the issues we are looking at is, should supermarkets be allowed to use facial recognition technology? So the idea is that you walk in the supermarket, they scan you, they make a mark of that, and they're able then to sort of identify your movement through the store, and when you return, and just have your facial recognition information in their database to use. Coles and Woolworths have been confirmed this week that they have been trialling facial recognition tech in their stores, and they say it's better to protect staff and prevent shoplifting. Probably is. But consumers' privacy advocates are concerned about how biometric data, and that's what it is, how it's going to be stored, how it will be used, and whether and how it will be shared by retailers. How do you feel about walking into a supermarket knowing, or any other sort of space, knowing that whoever's running the place has got your biometric data on their mind, maybe filming it, taking details, and using it at another time, maybe on selling it, giving it to other organisations and allowing them to use it, often without your knowledge? How are you to know? Do you have to give your consent? All of these things are there. Give us a call, 1300 800 222. This is the world we're going to be living in. Lizzie O'Shea is from Digital Rights Watch. And she was speaking on ABC Radio about this and the implications of the use of facial recognition technology.
2: So I think a lot of Australians, when they go to the supermarket, they don't expect to be surveilled. They don't expect to have biometric information, which is pretty specific and, you know, impossible to change. Like, it's indelible to you, right? It's not like a password. It's pretty serious. I don't think they think that that should be okay, that in order to go and use a supermarket, for example, that you should have to give over your biometric information.
0: Lizzie O'Shea there from the organisation Digital Rights Watch, talking about the big supermarkets wanting to use biometric data and facial recognition technology to keep track of customers. They say in the name of securing the safety of their workers, which should be paramount. And it's a shame. It's a sign of our times that increasingly retail workers are subjected to unruly, dangerous, violent behaviour and abuse. But is that a step too far? Love to hear from you. 1300 800 222, or 0437 774 774 is the number. SMS coming through from David, back to Liz's inquiry earlier about the star that she was seeing off the coast in Queensland. Looking east from Surface Paradise, you can see buildings further north on the horizon at sea level. So it could be a tall building or a crane. Thanks, David, in Shell Harbour. This one also comes through talking about facial recognition technology. They will claim they own the pictures, just like the cloud sites, they claim they own our pictures. So when you upload your photos using a platform like iOS, which is the platform that Apple uses, your photos go into the Apple cloud. And if you read the fine print, those photos don't necessarily remain yours. And it's the same when you purchase products in that space as well. So, for instance, if you are like me, a Kindle user, and you pay for the books, you pay for them, you download them onto your device because you don't want to be carrying around heavy books, you know, trying to do the best not to be a hoarder. Well, the truth is, within that walled garden of both the technology, the device itself, the Kindle, and the cloud server that delivers it to you, you can't take that away. It's not yours. It remains the property of the company itself. So if you were ever to sort of like decide you're finished with your Kindle, you're not getting the book. You know, it's not coming with you, even though you paid for it. So give us a call, 1300 800 222. What are the boundaries that you'd be happy with facial recognition technology? Peter's given us a call. Hello, Pete. Welcome to the open line.
3: G'day, Francis. How are you, mate?
0: I'm well. How do you feel about it?
3: Look, I have no problems with Woolworths taking my biometrics, but I'm concerned about the data because I've had Telstra and also Origin lose my data, been hacked.
0: Yeah, and that's quite scary, isn't it? Because, you know, you hand over to them the most intimate details of your financial arrangements and just your personal details too, which could be used to ID theft as well. So you really are exposing yourself.
3: Absolutely, mate. Absolutely. They need to do something more about looking after our data first before they start taking more information from us.
0: Do you not feel like it's a little bit of... I mean, I'll be honest, I find it a bit creepy, the idea that I walk into a supermarket and it's one thing to have a CCTV camera there to be able to review if something bad happens, but for them to be broadacre farming our facial recognition and our biometric data for their use, and we are not privy to how they use that, that's kind of freaks me out.
3: Yeah, it does, but I've got nothing to hide. I just want them to look after my information, not lose it.
0: Yeah, that's a good start. Indeed. And the race is always on, isn't it, to try to keep up with the hackers who are forever testing the boundaries of security systems. And with AI coming closer and closer to being the most dominant force both in our society and the economy, and, of course, within, you know, the security of our data in those sort of cloud settings and elsewhere, people using artificial intelligence to test the security of our major companies, our major institutions, whether it's, you know, the government institutions like the ATO, trying to constantly keep up to make sure that they can stay one step ahead of a technology that is just solely focused on trying to break the security to get access to that information. It's quite frightening.
3: True, mate, true.
0: Good on you, mate. Thank you for your call. Really appreciate
3: Thanks,
0: it. 1-300-800-222 if you want to join the conversation here on the open line. Jeffrey in Baruga, how are you?
4: Good morning.
0: You work in a supermarket.
4: I do.
0: Okay, tell us, what are you guys as workers feeling good about the fact that sort of technology might be used in your workplace?
4: Yeah, well, my store has a little problem at the moment with you. Youth crime. We've had a couple of incidents where the kids have come in and trashed the shop and things like that. Like you mentioned with the security aspect of it, it would help. We're not trialling in my store, but it'd be great if we did.
0: Yeah, fair enough.
4: And also overseas, well, especially China, they've got cameras everywhere in the streets. And I'm thinking that if we, the security aspect of it, if it was open slather, especially Melbourne with the problems that they have there with crime, it'd help the police to use.
0: Yeah, I guess that's the real win from this. But just just talking about your situation, so are you finding it increasingly unsafe to go to work?
4: It's getting worse, and you'll see the videos and that people put up, with incidents and that in the supermarkets, especially in the self checkouts.
0: What sort of things are they doing, Jeff?
4: Well, we got a bunch of kids that come in and they're opening drinks and drinking the drinks in the aisles and they're taking packets and stuff and opening it up and the police get involved and that there's not much they can do because they're kids.
0: Yeah.
4: And they're abusive. And we've also had problems with. It's getting worse and worse with especially the people on the front end, like that work on the registers.
0: Yeah, our frontline workers. I mean, during the pandemic, we celebrated and supported our frontline workers in the retail because they are vital and essential to the way our communities run, and they should not be subjected to this sort of behaviour and this sort of treatment. And I understand why the use of facial recognition technology might appeal to try to provide some sort of disincentive for these ratbags that are making it tough for you to just do your job, mate. I really appreciate you being honest about it, and I hope today's a good day at work.
4: Yep, should be. I'm there today, so yeah. But yeah, and we also see it in Melbourne a lot, and but yeah, as we've had a couple incidents, and sort of. It's happening a lot, and it's not a good look. And you think though, is that the sort of society we're becoming now? Like, if you've got families, you know, and is this what we're teaching our kids?
0: Yeah, that's true. Good on you, mate. Thank you for calling.
4: Thank you.
0: Let's speak with Damien now in Jeeveston. Hello, Damien. Welcome to the open line.
5: G'day, mate. I guess I missed a little bit of your conversation with your last caller while I was speaking to your producer, but I understand the safety issue and the call for improvement for the staff. But I also consider that a lot of the offenders in these cases aren't your upstanding citizens with, you know, they're possibly going to think of the repercussions afterwards, I think.
0: So you reckon that the deterrent factor is not going to work for them. So, and that's a good point, mate. Thank you for calling through. And that's one of the discussions that's going to have to be had, because the other thing about it is, will they monetize? Will they try to make money out of our biometric information? If they, you know, data is power and data is wealth. So if they're collating a huge database of everyone's face and who they are and how they can be applied, do they then on-sell that, and do we become commodified? Does our biometric data become a commodity to be bought and sold by big companies? And that's another issue that needs serious examination if we're going to go ahead with the use of that technology in spaces like the retail shops and supermarkets. Thanks to everybody who called through here on ABC Radio Overnights. We'll do the open line again tomorrow morning. Coming up in a moment, Professor Ken Purnell, Head of Education and Neuroscience at CQU, talking to us about Year 12 and how to survive it, both the young person in your life who is going through the exam period that's coming up, how you can best help them, and make sure that they actually have a decent exam experience. It doesn't have to be trauma, but for so many people under so much pressure, increasingly that's the way it feels. Here's Marsha Hines on ABC Radio Overnights.

0: Marsha Hines, you here on ABC Radio Overnight. Plenty of people still sending through their text messages on 0437 774 774 on the issue of facial recognition technology being used in retail settings, the big supermarkets wanting to employ that tech to help with security in store. Look, there's no doubt that in our supermarkets and shops, the retail crime has been a real issue since the pandemic. It's really spiked over the last 3 or 4 years, and they've got a right to want to secure both, of course, their goods, but their staff, more importantly, being looked after. And this came through from Jennifer, who texted through saying, Melbourne shopping precinct harassed multiple times a day by youths. Female staff are particularly vulnerable to these thieves and threats of violence. Police won't get involved. So you can understand, in that case, the idea of using that sort of technology might be a way to try to deal with it. But at the same time, if you do, there's a question mark about how much difference will it make. Dear ABC, overnights are a social store facial recognition. So if I'm a shoplifter, this is another text message that came through, I will now wear a COVID mask and still steal. And thousands of honest people will be recorded. What a joke. That's from Kiri in Coringlia. So different points of view on an issue that is certainly not going away anytime soon.
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0: So there are plenty of Year 12 students at the moment who are heading into their final semester of classes. In fact, in many circumstances, they're already doing practice exams and talking about the curriculum and what potential questions might be asked and how to do exams well, exam technique. They are right on the cusp of their final days of a formal secondary education. And at the same time, the pressure builds on so many of them. Not all, but lots and lots of kids find Year 12, what should be an exciting and, you know, really important foundational year in their education, full of good memories, can also be a pressure cooker that is just so hard to deal with, and particularly as they head towards October, where they start to sit exams and then have to sit around and wait for results. It can be a roller coaster for everybody involved, including their families. So how do we make that experience better for both the young people doing the exams or getting ready for their exams, but also for their families, so that regardless of the results, they get the opportunity to do their best and feel good about having made it to the end of Year 12 getting on with the rest of their lives? Professor Ken Purnell is Head of Educational Neuroscience at CQU Australia, and he joins us to give us a bit of an insight into the work that he's been doing in this area to try to give people more support and more tools to get through this very fraught year. Good morning, Ken. How are you going?
2: Good morning, Francis. Going very well.
0: It is. It's become more and more increasingly so, I think more than ever, a really intense time for young people, Year 12, doing exams.
2: Absolutely. The concept of make it or break it is problematic. And I simply say, look, there are many avenues, including a good score that you might get through your exams and so on, but there are many other ways to get on with other things in your life, in trades, at university, and whatever. I got one key tip that people should remember. Always answer the questions on the paper, because the preparation sometimes, Francis, means they think they're going to get a particular question and they respond that way and it doesn't answer the thing, so they lose marks.
0: So it's simple like that. It's like an own goal, is it, that they just get locked into expecting a certain question and then don't sort of pivot and think their way through that crucial moment when they're looking at the exam paper?
2: Yeah, that's pretty critical, because the trial, HSC or whatever trials they're doing, actually means that they think that they're predicting the questions they're actually going to sit in the real exam. Get back into the real world and focus on what you're being asked and put your very best foot forward, because they're not trying to catch you out, but exams aren't set up so that people can score 100%. It's meant to discriminate amongst performances, and simply do your personal best.
0: In terms of preparing for exams, let's talk about the parental responsibility and tools that they have to make sure that their young person, or if you're a guardian of a young person, gets to the start line with their exams in fairly good state of mind and ready to go. What should we be mindful of at that point, you know, these crucial months leading up to exam time?
2: Well, there's a number of simple things. Obviously, the usual things of good diet, exercise, sleep, and so on. But the big one during the real exam period, which we're entering now, is sleep, because the brain stores information as a result of quality sleep. And the big thing I say to folks is, look, don't worry if you don't sleep that well. Basically, do your best to ensure that you maximise your opportunity to sleep. Don't have tablets or whatever in your room an hour before sleep. Do a whole bunch of little things that'll help you support your student as they go through this period, and just feeling supported and cared for and valuing their effort more than necessarily the final outcome they might get. Some will get some great outcomes, some not so much. But basically, if it's your personal best, that's absolutely fantastic.
0: Parents sometimes feel caught up in the momentum of expectation, and that they need to encourage their kids to, you know, get the highest mark possible, and then sort of get into that treadmill of ramping up expectation that their kid should be performing at the highest level, rather than finding a way to just make them feel like, well, if you do your best, we're comfortable with that. How hard is it to break that cycle of expectation, because it's so prevalent, particularly from some schools who, you know, really drive, you know, build their reputation on high ATAR scores and high results and high achieving students?
2: Certainly do, and parents, of course, can assist with that in terms of encouraging the student again to do their best, but you need some stress to get out of bed of a morning. So you actually need some stress to perform and say, well, I've got to put aside my time for revision. I've got to ensure I get somebody else asking me questions, because the interactive questioning with parents, grandparents and so on topics is very, very helpful. And if you want to use an AI chatbot to devise questions around a specific biology, you know, topic, whatever you happen to be doing. So keeping it sort of calm, helping them to manage that stress. And one of the big ways is, of course, that sleep, because the teenage biological clock runs naturally later than an adult's clock. And so, as I say, just that managing that space is of particular importance for them.
0: Professor Ken Purnell is the Head of Educational Neuroscience at CQU Australia, talking to us about the preparation for Year 12 exams, which are just about upon us, both for the student and for their loved ones, their parents and siblings and guardians. In terms of, you know, also having some downtime, is it best to try? I mean, when I was doing exams, I would block it. I'd plan it out and say, you know, these 2 hours I'm doing this, these 2 hours I'm doing this, and at this point I'm going to give myself a chance to go play footy, whatever. That was the way I could cope. I could just sort of like have a schedule on a grid and saying, it's all planned out, nothing left to chance. I can't cheat myself or make excuses. I've just got to go through it the way that I've written it down. It doesn't work for everybody, but is it okay to have downtime?
2: Absolutely. One of the key things that people forget about is that probably in the order of 10% of our cognitive processing that is conscious and 90% is subconscious. And so having that downtime allows the brain to kick in and to recall things and process things that, just by focusing on it, unfortunately, you can find that you're going down some rabbit warrens and basically losing yourself. But I love your style of don't study when I'm exhausted. Have those purposeful breaks. Get out and socialise a bit, not too much, and have that exercise and whatever else, you know, you want to do. But the breaks are critical for learning.
0: The other thing that is also useful, I've found, was also buddying up with someone for study time. So therefore you had a responsibility, a commitment, so you didn't make excuses not to turn up. So if you're saying, I'm meeting Jim at 9 a.m. on Monday to study our history, you know, sit down and do 2 hours of history revision, we'll meet at the library or wherever, you turn up. Whereas you don't make excuses and say, oh, it's 9:30, I'll get to that later.
2: Yeah, one of the big things for people is that social connectedness, and basically having a buddy, a study buddy, is phenomenally important. Now, in some cases, people in rural remote spots, for example, may not be able to easily do that. They can do it using technology. But if you really get stuck, dare I say it, you can use a chatbot to assist. I prefer the live, real-to-real stuff, real face-to-face stuff in the library or wherever you choose at home, which really does help you to be able to learn the material. And you can sort of recall, you can remember, I was sitting in the library and Mary asked me this and I responded like, oh, I've got to use that sort of idea now. And so it actually is the context, where it was and all the rest of it has a profound influence on memory. I love your idea of setting aside time with a study buddy.
0: Ken, what about parents themselves and making sure that the kids understand that they're not going to be judged by the results? Because the pressure often is, there is a show and tell element to year 12. Everyone at the end of it wants to know what your ATAR was. You know, there'll be a ducks of the school, there'll be prizes, and you know, if you're not on that list, parents talk, they're in WhatsApp groups, they're talking to each other, and that can fly back the other way with parents putting a bit of pressure on kids to perform because, you know, their own ego gets involved.
2: Absolutely. It's like the football and all the rest of it where they're out playing the soccer instead of their 8-year-old or whatever. And so that sort of constant nagging that often occurs and the desire to maximise performance can actually be counterproductive. So rather than overstudying all the rest of it, ensure that you have, as we just talked about, those breaks and so on, but be very careful of the sort of feeling they have. So sometimes because they're really close to the student, the parents, of course, interact in ways that's happening 24/7, whereas grandparents are often at a distance. And so they can provide, if you like, a different perspective and indeed a very supporting perspective to help them maintain a calm environment and feel supported. The bottom line is if they feel loved, supported and so on, they'll perform better. And only one person is ducks. Could I just quickly say, as a university professor, and I've had a lot to do with university entrance and that over times, and I've always advised when a Year 12 student, parent, grandparents ask me, I say, there are many ways, not just talk about universities, there are many ways to get into university. You want to do engineering or whatever, and you don't quite cut that ATAR required, you don't get it. Get into the institution you want first and foremost, and then study the subjects that are very closely related, if not the same ones that you wanted to do. Nobody at the university really knows that you're doing that. And then, say, at the end of 6 months, when there's some students who fall away from the engineering, or 12 months, cross over that, apply to go into that. So getting your foot in the door of whatever institution you like and then getting into the program that you want to do is probably secondary.
0: Yeah, that's the thing about it, isn't it? The number of young people who think, sort of trained to think that the ATAR is the be-all and end-all, but there are so many different ways to circumnavigate this one.
2: There absolutely are. And with the ATARs, I can't remember the official Australian figures all over, but they're in the order of around about 40-50% come through in that traditional route. And a lot of universities, for example, have programs that are already linked with schools that guarantee them a place in the university, not necessarily in medicine that they wanted to perhaps do, but just to be able to get in there. And as I say, you can make your choices after, because often what you think you'd like to do when you get into uni or TAFE, whatever it happens to be that you want to do, you find that, oh, I've got some buddies over there. I think I'd like to do that because I'm really not interested in being a school teacher or whatever it happens to be.
0: Indeed. And in the end, the sun will come up the next morning anyway. So life will go on after your exams.
2: It does. And that's one of the things to remember. There is light, as you just so aptly pointed out, at the end of the tunnel. Manage that stress. Be realistic about what you can do. Ensure that you do your study, but also have those, as you talked about, the breaks. Have that very confident sort of feel that I can nail this, I can do this, and that'll help. One of the things quickly, Francis, in tests themselves, having been involved with Year 12 ones like the Course Skills Test in Queensland for many years, I always say to students, do the easiest questions, the ones that you feel or find easier first. Success begets success. So once you start to get those under your belts, you've already scored a number of marks and you know it, and then go back to, pardon me, to the harder ones. And you'll find that that really maximises your score by simple techniques like that.
0: Yep. Good way to approach your exam. Good exam technique can make all the difference. Hey, thanks for being with us, Professor Purnell, and we wish everyone doing their Year 12 and their Year 11, any exams in this exam period, all the very best over the next couple of months as they get ready to prepare for their exams and complete them.
2: Thanks, Francis.
0: Professor Ken Purnell with us here on ABC Radio Overnight's Head of Education Neuroscience at CQU, talking to us about getting ready for exams.
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0: Hope you're having a good morning. Coming up in a couple of moments, we will have a look at the state of the nation, some of the stories that have been doing the rounds over the last 24 hours. Kate Mead, ABC reporter, will be with us after the next news as well to look at what's happening today. And we'll take your calls along the way too. Shift Workers of Australia, we love to hear from you on Overnights. We want to know all about what people are doing with their shift work, where they are, what job they're in, how they manage their time and their sleep and all of the things that matter when you're up in the middle of the night like we are, if you're listening to this. So if you are a shift worker and you want to tell us your story, give us a call. 1-300-800-222. 1-300-800-222, calling out to Shift Workers of Australia, or you can also SMS through 0437-774-774. And Teresa is a shift worker in Western Australia, in Perth, and she's joined us here on ABC Radio Overnight. Teresa, how are you going?
3: Well, first of all, welcome to the Nightlife Show. And I know Trev and Pav left big shoes to fill, but you'll get there.
0: Thank you, my friend. How's your night at work going?
3: Well, actually, I've got a roster night off tonight. This is why I'm taking the call, because otherwise I wouldn't have time to do it.
0: So do you keep the same sleeping patterns even when you're not working, just because it's easier?
3: Yes, sort of, yes.
0: Wow.
3: If you have the broken sleep, that knocks you around more than not having any sleep. So, yes, but yeah.
0: What sort of work do you do?
3: I'm actually what we class as a night shift mail sorter. So what we do is we prepare the mail for the posties. We do what we call a pre-sort for them, which involves mail, small mail, large mail, parcels, express mail, registered mail. We've got bags of mail that we have for the, because we do, our facility does the full city centre.
0: Yep.
3: Plus five suburbs, which is West Perth, East Perth, North Perth, Leaderville, West Leaderville. So our big city centre, if you're from Perth, you know how big the city centre is. So we've got to get all that mail pre-sorted, and we have couriers that come in and pick up the mail for all the big companies.
0: My dad was a mail sorter.
3: Who was?
0: My dad. My dad's career was, he was a mail sorter in Melbourne. That was his job for 20 years.
3: Well, I've just done 30.
0: There you go. He was also a shift worker too. He had that shift working arrangement where he would go from doing a day shift, then he'd move into an afternoon shift.
3: And then a night shift.
0: So it was like a rolling set of shifts. Is that what you do?
3: Ours is straight. Like we start at 11. There's eight of us that start at 11. Another two come in at midnight and another three come in at 3:30.
0: And do you like the shift work?
3: It suits me. The hours suit me because I'm a widow and I live on my own, so the hours suit me. I've got no kids or anything that worry about school holidays and getting kids off to school and all that. My kids are all grown up. So, yes, I love my job, actually. Yeah.
0: Oh, great. And particularly in WA, I guess you're home early. The sun's up at 5 a.m. so you can go out when you get home. It's already daylight, blazing sun, so you can get out and do something with your time before you try and get some sleep.
3: Well, I get home about 10 to 8, so and then I have my breakfast. And as I'm normally hooked into ABC, you listen to Ross and all them first thing in the morning. I try and get into bed by between 8:30, 9 o'clock. Get up about 3-4 o'clock, have my dinner, watch the news, and head back to bed for another couple of hours. And the alarm goes off 9:45. I'll leave here about 10:25.
0: There you go. You've got it sorted. I'm going to take that template for me in my new job. That sounds perfect. Hey, good to talk to you, and thank you for sharing your shift work experience with us.
3: Yeah, well, it's great. You know, we've got about 20 odd posties in our facility. We're also a post office as well as a delivery centre. So we've got box mail, we've got street delivery mail. So yeah, it's pretty full on. Yeah, that's why I'm taking the call now, because otherwise I wouldn't have time to take it. Like at work hours, unless it was during my lunch break.
0: Yeah, well, I appreciate it. I really do. Thanks a lot, and enjoy your day off.
3: I am, I tell you. So, but yes, so anyway, but keep up the good work, and you know, you'll eventually get where Trevor and Pav started from, and good luck with your job as well.
0: Thank you, mate. Really appreciate it. Teresa there is a shift worker as a mail sorter in Perth. And if you are a shift worker, love to hear from you. 1-300-800-222. We'll do another conversation. We'll have another conversation tomorrow here on ABC Radio Overnights.
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0: Kate Mead to join us in a little while with a look at the news of the day as we head into your Wednesday. In a moment, the State of the Nation. We'll go around the nation and find out what has been the talk over the last 24 hours.

0: Leanne Rimes and Can't Fight the Moonlight.
1: What?
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0: Good morning to you. It's Wednesday, and yesterday it was a big day in federal parliament again. And after 3 years since the Peter Murphy review looked at gambling advertising in this country and recommended sweeping reforms, the Albanese Labor government, in conjunction with the opposition, passed a suite of changes to laws governing gambling advertising that did not go anywhere near far enough, not according to a number of political actors and activists in the field who were calling for the full suite of recommendations of the Murphy Review to be implemented. Senator David Pocock, independent senator for the ACT, has been one of the advocates for the full implementation of the Murphy Review, and he didn't hold back when he spoke with Thomas Ariti on ABC Sydney Drive yesterday.
3: Well, I think this deal the Prime Minister's done with the Coalition will be a huge disappointment to people across Australia. The government has basically ignored the Murphy report and sold us out to what Peter Murphy called a predatory industry, and you know, an industry that profits from people's pain, and it really fails to address the three big things that it should have, and the Murphy report said it needed to, was that a full ban on all gambling ads, a national regulator, and a ban on inducements. And you know, if you look at what happened in the House, Pat Conaghan, who's a Nationals MP, crossed the floor and voted against the bill. He sat on the Murphy inquiry. He heard from families who'd lost loved ones, and he co-authored the recommendations, which at the time had the unanimous backing of the whole of Parliament. And so a pretty grim day in Australian politics when we see the major parties team up to side with vested interests.
0: Independent Senator for the ACT, David Pocock, speaking yesterday on ABC Radio Sydney to Thomas Ariti after the government and the coalition teamed up to pass the government's changes to gambling legislation here in Australia. Pat Conaghan was, as Senator Pocock mentioned, one of the people who was working on the Murphy Review on that committee at the time that it was issued. He did cross the floor to oppose the bill. This is what he had to say.
4: I'm incredibly disappointed, and I can't imagine how those witnesses are feeling. And I imagine that they are thinking, why did we bother? Why did we travel down to Canberra? Why did we pour our hearts out and go through the trauma over and over again just to be ignored at the end of the day?
0: Pat Conaghan, the MP, Nationals MP, who crossed the floor in the Parliament yesterday to vote against the government and the Coalition's changes to gambling regulation in Australia. Turning our attention to Victoria now, and we're looking at a mass death event which has unfolded in Victoria as bird flu takes hold. The PM, ABC Radio PM, heard yesterday locals are concerned that the government response is not enough. And in Portland, in Victoria, it's locals who are having to do the work to try to clean up what is a crisis situation.
5: Bird carcasses are dotted along the shoreline at Portland in Victoria. With H5 bird flu cases previously confirmed in the area, locals are concerned.
6: We're all a little bit scared, especially because the first cases were here. Yeah, just not really knowing what to do, not really knowing what's going on. And yeah, to see as many birds as we did this morning, it was just like, what do we do here?
5: Ella Miller describes seeing mass groups of birds lying dead on the sand.
6: Normally there's big flocks just flying around, and to see them basically all dead and not many at all is just taking something from our local community as well. So yeah, it's been quite heartbreaking.
7: It's very distressing to see the birds washing up, the dead ones, but I think it's even more distressing to see them half dead, you know, wobbling around on their feet.
5: Kate Howman is a nearby resident.
7: We came down on Sunday and there were about 30 dead birds from here to the Lee breakwater. Then to see them wobbling on their feet and not being able to get out of the way of cars and people and things like that, it was, yeah, I went home and I was quite upset about it all.
5: Some residents have started removing the birds themselves, wearing masks and putting them into garbage bags, concerned the state government's response has been too little and too slow.
7: Community members are taking things into their own hands, but with no real knowledge of what to do. You know, I'm worried about the native bird population, but there's two large egg farms here as well. What are the authorities doing to help this bird flu from spreading from the beach here inland? I don't see anything happening in that regard.
0: Alexandra Humphries reporting for PM about the situation in Portland in relation to the bird flu and the mass death event of birds in that area. It's State of the Nation here on ABC Radio overnight. So let's turn to Tasmania now. A British collector, James Cranfield, bought a mounted head for more than 60,000 British pounds, and he realised it was not a fox's, but the skull of a now extinct Tasmanian tiger. Now, he says the specimen is the holy grail for natural history collectors, and thylacine material rarely comes up. Joel Reinberger from ABC Tasmania Afternoons had this story for us about this remarkable situation.
1: So I've been a passionate collector of taxidermy and natural history my entire life, and my day-to-day job is I sell taxidermy and natural history curiosities. And so every morning I get updates with taxidermy that is turning up at auction in the UK. And one day there's this really weird, what was listed as a fox head. And I thought, oh, that's strange. I collect antique fox heads, and this one had googly eyes. And I thought, I'll buy that to put that in the collection. But then the more I looked at it, I was like, well, this isn't a fox head. And then I've spent so long researching it, thinking it can't possibly be, but it was and is a thylacine. It's just the discovery of a lifetime.
8: How much was it? Do you mind telling us?
1: Oh, it's out there anyway, so I will say it was £62,600.
8: That's a sports car.
1: Don't, please, Joel, let's move on from the price and talk about how interesting it is. I tell you what it is. It's a once-in-a-lifetime holy grail find for a taxidermy collector.
8: Absolutely.
1: That's ultimately what it is.
8: Now, how did you know so much about thylacine teeth that you were sure this wasn't a fox?
1: I do actually have an academic background. I'm a trained zoologist. So the dentition of a thylacine is unique. Well, not unique, because it's a marsupial. And so, yes, those eight incisors between the top canines are very distinctive of a thylacine of that size, because a fox would only have six teeth, and then the side molars, fortunately this taxidermy head mount has got its skull inside, the completeness of which I've got to have it x-rayed and things, but the teeth that you can see, because it's sort of got this grimacing smile, you can see those eight incisors on the top jaw, and on the side of the jaw there is a lacking carnassial tooth. So if it was a fox or a dog, canines have an evolved molar, which is called a carnassial tooth, which is big for shearing and chomping meat. And although the thylacine is a carnivorous marsupial, that distinctive tooth is lacking.
8: What are you hoping to find out through getting an X-ray and DNA test on the thylacine head you've bought, James Cranfield?
1: At the minute, there are still skeptics out there. The only reason I'm having these x-rays and tests done are so that I can give that evidence to thylacine specialists so that they can then confirm what I already know to be true, and I can wave it high and proud and make everybody realize what I already know.
0: There he is, James Cranfield. 60,000 British pounds on the skull of a now extinct thylacine Tasmanian tiger. Thank you to the team there at ABC Tasmania with that incredible story. It's time for the latest from the ABC newsroom. After that, Kate Mead joins us here to talk about what's happening today.
9: When news breaks,
10: stopped in for petrol this morning, but the federal fuel excise relief has come off.
9: When you need to know,
10: she got the nickname the Enforcer at her workplace for standing up for her own safety.
9: When the news unfolds, you'll hear it.
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11: This is ABC News with David Rollins. President Donald Trump says the US has no talks planned with Iran, but insists the Strait of Hormuz is open, despite limited traffic and a reported strike on a ship in the waterway. Nick Parmeter has more.
12: As Oman and Iran say they are nearing a deal to reopen the strait, Mr. Trump says that the US blockade of Iranian ports remains in full force and effect, asserting that all mines have been removed and that other traffic is free to pass. He's also posted a map depicting the strait as American territory. Iran's Deputy Foreign Minister Kazem Gharibabadi says soon Mr. Trump's delusion will either be corrected or we will correct the delusions of this deluded man. The Trump administration has reportedly told Oman it opposes parts of the yet-to-be-announced deal, a day after the president threatened to bomb its Gulf ally. There's also a reported fresh strike on a vessel in the strait.
11: British Prime Minister Andy Burnham says he's unbothered by threats from Russia, saying his government is 100% behind Ukraine in its war. Moscow has threatened consequences for the reported use of British drones to make strikes deep into Russia, which are becoming an increasingly common occurrence in the conflict. At least 10 Ukrainians have been killed in the latest Russian overnight strikes. Mr. Burnham says his commitment to Ukraine has not and will not waver in the face of threats.
13: This is the UK doing what it has long said it would do, which is to support Ukraine 100% against this illegal war led by Vladimir Putin.
11: The federal government's sweeping overhaul of the NDIS is set to become law after passing the Senate with coalition support. Kaveh Akbari has the details.
14: Labor says the reforms are needed to rein in a scheme now costing more than $50 billion a year, with the changes expected to save almost $38 billion over 4 years. They include tougher penalties for provider fraud and kickbacks, stronger whistleblower protection, and greater enforcement powers for the National Disability Insurance Agency. The government has also added protections for high-risk participants who need continuous care and has increased pressure on the states to help support people who will be moved off the NDIS under its reforms. Health Minister Mark Butler says the NDIS has become a soft target for shonks and fraudsters and argues the reforms are necessary to make the scheme sustainable.
11: Business groups are warning that sharp migration cuts could leave Australia worse off. They say industries such as construction, healthcare and aged care already rely heavily on skilled migrants. One Nation wants permanent migration cut to 130,000 a year, despite concerns about the impact on businesses. Isha Oberoi, founder and CEO of aged care and disability support provider Leora Healthcare, says Australia cannot sustain its workforce without healthy levels of migration.
15: One in six aged care workers are on visas. So there is a huge dependency for us on immigration. We know that in the next decade, nearly 1.5 million people over the age of 65 are going to enter the aged care system. That requires 400,000 aged care workers.
11: A major trial which could force changes to Facebook and Instagram has begun in the US state of California. Lawyers for 29 US states have accused the platform's owner, Meta, of illegally collecting children's data. In opening statements, they've accused the social media giant of deliberately designing its platforms to, quote, hook the users, hold them for as long as they can, harvest their data, and then hide the truth from the public, unquote. Outside the Oakland courtroom, advocates and parents say some children have lost their lives as a result of their online activity.
16: There is nothing inherently social about these platforms. Instagram is not social media. It is a predator-enabling engagement farm.
11: Meta strongly denies the accusations. The board of the Sydney Swans AFL Club has met overnight to agree on player sanctions and penalties as a police investigation continues into an allegation of sexual assault. In a statement released last night, the Swans board said the club has concluded its interviews with the players involved in the incident in Melbourne on the weekend. It says the club believes the players are in serious breach of expected behaviour and standards, and it's appropriate to take firm action. The club says it condemns all forms of abuse and disrespectful behaviour towards women.
17: The The forecast for Tasmania for Wednesday, showers about the north and upper east coast extending to most remaining districts during the day, tending to rain about the northwest during the morning and the remainder of the north and west during the afternoon and evening. North to northeasterly winds. In Launceston, rain increasing with a top of 17. In Burnie, rain with a top of 14 degrees.
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0: Good morning. Hope you're waking up well, or if you're just going to bed, enjoy your rest. It's 6 minutes past five. It's 24 to five in South Australia and the Northern Territory, and six past three in the West. Coming up soon, Kate Mead, ABC reporter, with the news that is breaking today and will be shaping your news cycle. We'll catch up with Kate, and also going to be talking language as well. And why do people want English to behave but get very uptight and stressed when the English language, which is a spaghetti junction of craziness, and if anyone you speak to has tried to learn English as a second language would tell you, the rules are there aren't any rules. Even though we learn it, a lot of us who grew up here learn it naturally by, you know, living here and speaking it as our native tongue. Why do we still get uptight about the fact that sometimes both words are in? And six past three in the West coming up soon. Kate Mead, ABC reporter, with the news that is breaking today and will be shaping your news cycle. We'll catch up with Kate, and also going to be talking language as well. And why do people want English to behave but get very uptight and stressed when the English language, which is a spaghetti junction of craziness, and if anyone...

0: about language a little later on with Kate Burridge, Professor of Linguistics at Monash University. But before we do any of that, we need to catch up with Fiona Clark at Vantage Point Asset Management to talk about how the markets are looking on this Wednesday morning. Hello, Fiona. How are you going?
1: Good morning, Francis. I'm very, very well. I'm happy to be here.
0: Do you get uptight about language being mangled and changed? And
1: I have to confess I do. And I think that that's because I'm a rule follower and I like order. And while I understand it,
0: do you have any pet hates?
1: I've got so many of them.
0: Give us your best.
1: My best one is the common misuse of the first person pronoun I versus me. So when it's in the object, people use I instead of me. So, you know, you might be ringing me, but people might say, oh, you rang my dog and I instead of my dog and me. And that gets me very upset.
0: Do you correct people?
1: I don't correct adults. And I do correct my children, though. I do let them know.
0: Oh, yes. Gee, they are on notice.
1: They are on notice that I will correct them. But the interesting thing is, I actually had a meeting with a linguist, somebody who was studying, and I made some comment about some word or behaviour that annoyed me, and to sort of gauge if, yes, I'm correct, aren't I? This is right. I'm right, aren't I? And she went, well, technically, but language has changed, Fiona. And I went, oh, okay, I've definitely been put in my place there. So, and that was from a linguist. So there you go. It is true. Language has changed. We need to evolve. And we're all not saying thou art and all the rest of it. So we just have to accept.
0: But yes, we should, according to Fiona Clark from Vantage Point.
1: can we be balanced? Can we not be a control freak like me, but also try and follow some rules so that we understand each other? Yeah, there we go. Compromise.
0: There you go. That's a balance. Now, what's happening on the markets, Fiona?
1: Well, it's all a bit negative, but I don't really have a lot to tell you about why. So right now, the Dow Jones is down about 0.2%, the S&P 500 is down 0.6%, and the NASDAQ is down 1.3%. That's 350 points. But in terms of the reasons, we've got more weakness across the semiconductor stocks, but is everybody sick of hearing about semiconductor stocks? Because I am. Oil prices are slightly higher. They're weighing on things, but nothing huge. I think there's also talk about the long bond yield in the US, 30-year yield at 19-year highs. But to be honest, it's actually not that much higher overnight. So there we go. They're the key things. In terms of European markets, it was a bit more mixed. The stock 600, which is the broader European average, was down 0.7%. But that was definitely weighed down by the Eastern and broader European countries, Germany down 0.8% and France also down 0.8% because the UK was actually up 0.1%. Now, turning to commodity prices, I gave a bit of a spoiler with the oil price up 0.5% or 45 cents to $84.19 a barrel. Spot gold's down 1.3% or $59.12 to $4,356.90 an ounce. And iron ore is up 1% to $96.25. What does that all mean? Despite those big falls in the US overnight, our futures are actually suggesting a much sort of softer start to the day. They are down, but only 5 points. So look out for that. In terms of things to look out for today, it is a big day for data. We've got wages growth. Now, the market is expecting wages growth to slow slightly to 3.2% from 3.3%. Other things going on, the results season continues. A couple of bigger names today. Just having a look, Santos, Stockland, Mervac, Magellan. So a few there we've got to look out for. And then the RBA Deputy Governor, Andrew Howes, is also speaking today. Ahead tonight, UK inflation and FOMC meeting minutes. So there's a bit going on, a bit more direction being provided. And finally, just to give you an update on where the Aussie dollar is trading, it's currently down about a third of a percent to 70.85 US cents. It's trading at 52.35 pence, 61.2 euro cents, and 113.08 Japanese yen.
0: Thanks, Fiona. Have a great day.
1: Absolute pleasure. Thanks, Francis.
0: Fiona Clark, Vantage Point Asset Management, giving us a look at the markets on this Wednesday morning.
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4: And Kate Mead joins us, ABC reporter, to look at the news of the day. And Kate, it starts on a really bad note for the AFL football, and the same cycle of questions being asked as it has been for the last couple of decades about the behaviour of players.
5: Yeah, look, and so just to recap where this starts, it starts on Sunday afternoon, really, a game of football. It was the Swans playing Essendon. They'd won that game by 36 points, and they're sitting second on the ladder. Like, it starts as a football story, right? It starts with a game of football. Then what we know has transpired is that there have been some players that have went out on Sunday evening into the early hours of Sunday morning. They were staying at a hotel in Melbourne. Now, the club has confirmed that several players were involved in an alleged incident. The Victorian Police have separately issued a statement saying detectives were investigating a report of sexual assault. What we are at today is that the board of the Sydney Swans Football Club were meeting last night, and we will be finding out today what the outcome of that board meeting is. Now, they released a statement, it was late yesterday, early evening, and that they said that they will be meeting to agree on player sanctions and penalties now that the club has concluded its interviews with all the players involved in the incident in Melbourne. We respect there is an ongoing investigation with Victoria Police, and any actions we take are independent of this. The club believes the players are in serious breach of expected club behaviour and standards, and it is appropriate to take firm action and highlight that any sanction we impose relates solely to those breaches. The club also acknowledges that these serious allegations impact others and their well-being must be paramount. The Sydney Swans condemn all forms of abuse and disrespectful behaviour towards women. Any conduct that causes offence or harm to others is unacceptable and falls well short of our expectations. All women deserve to be respected and feel safe.
4: So that's the statement from the Sydney Swans. The AFL took a while to actually put their head above the parapet and state their position, but Andrew Dillon, the CEO of the AFL, has done so in the last 12 or 14 hours as well.
5: Yes, and I think it can be easy for us to go, where are your statements? Why aren't you coming out and speaking to us? I think, you know, in looking at all of this, they have to get this right. They so dearly have to get this right. So I think if the delay is, I hope it's because they're doing this, you know, how are we putting our, you know, best foot forward and leading here? And, you know, he has said a part of his statement is that we are clear about the standards we expect and the values we stand for, and we need to uphold them. Now, that's just part of his statement that he has said. So that's what we're looking for. Francis, in terms of the commentary online, I mean, this is the other aspect to this story. And I did lead with the football part first because here's what played out. You know, this is what happened type thing. But last night I received a message from a father, and he is a father of young women. They're in their 20s. And he messaged and he said, Kate, this is a line in the sand moment. And I think he's right. You know, in his message, he talked about his daughter and his friends. They're in their 20s, they love football, men's and women's. And he said they're thinking about boycotting games this weekend because they are just so disappointed. And he said it's not just about the alleged sexual assault side of the story, but it's around the commentary that sometimes our media personality has been putting the football part first and not that there's women involved.
4: Well, can I'll give you a perspective on that too. Look, having worked as a sports journalist for a long time, and one of the reasons why I walked away from that part of my broadcast career was because it was a hyper-male environment, and most of the men involved in that sports broadcasting environment did not have the tools, the language, the education or the understanding of these issues to be able to honestly reflect on them articulate what was at stake and understand the consequences of the behaviour of the people who might be found to be involved or linked to incidents like this. Mm. I would say that the intellectual

0: Actual capital within Australian sports broadcasting is as shallow as a puddle in summer. And it's one of the reasons why I walked away from it, because it's so frustrating and it should be better. And there should be more women involved in Australian sports broadcasting to actually... And actually, that's not fair. I take that back. It shouldn't be up to women to drive that change. I actually apologise for that. That's a wrong way to look at it. But what I'm trying to say is there should be more women in those roles to be part of that conversation. A conversation of four middle-aged white men sitting on a panel talking about sexual assault, you might as well just, you know, like go out and, you know, and you know, tip a bucket of cold water over your head. That's about as useful as it's going to be. And that's what we get. Why are we surprised? It is the culture of the media in that part of the industry that needs a massive shake up, because they don't have the tools to deal with it. They don't have the language to deal with it. And I'll be honest, a lot of them have never been asked to actually confront or deal with the reality of these situations. It's a real, real problem, and it's why I quit.
1: I think you've nailed it in terms of, you know, it's your role now. If you are a comment, you know, you're in that role where you get to comment or and analyze and give your opinion, you need to be equipped now to be able to handle these types of situations. And let's face it, domestic violence against women, we talk about all the time, and then not enough. And we look to the AFL to be leaders of men and leaders of women, but they set the bar on many, many occasions of what is okay, the community standard, and we need them to hold this moment and say, what are we going to do better moving forward? And that's everyone from our media personalities to the AFL that write the policies. Yes, you have a respect round, but do more, do better. And as Simon
0: the most angry that some of them got, I won't name names, and I saw some of the commentary, was that this was going to upend Sydney Swans' season, and that there were senior players within the Sydney Swans group who played in three or four losing grand finals, and this was a disaster for them. Now, who's got the emotional and intellectual IQ to go, you know what, that might be a valid point, but right now that is not what needs to be talked about?
1: No.
0: What goes on inside heads that go, that's what's going to get my blood up. I'm going to get angry about.
1: I mean, the response has been, of course, but this is what we do. We only know how to talk football. Or no, that's not enough.
0: It's
1: now.
0: Not good enough it's, anymore. Yeah. It hasn't been for a long time.
1: So this is the conversation. And, you know, this is the conversation, the commentary that is happening online. This is what is wrapped around this, you know, alleged sexual assault. This is an important conversation that can't go away, because it's not just bubbled inside the AFL. This is an Australian-wide pandemic. The domestic violence that we have in Australia, how we treat women, how, you know, not in the room to have the conversations.
0: If you zoom out from also from the perspective of the way that the manosphere is operated, the so-called manosphere in digital culture, where hypermasculinity and poor behaviour is celebrated as a model of masculinity, as a way to be a man, are we surprised that in these circumstances, this is the end result?
1: So don't be surprised. Use your voice.
0: Find your voice.
1: Find it. And
0: be, you know, be brave enough.
1: So my son and my husband, you know, they're in their football. They love their chats. They're in the group chats. They're, you know, going to meetings, going to the pubs at night. And I said to them both, listen to where the story starts when the group chat kicks off. Does it start with the blokes, or does it start with outrage towards how we treat women? And correct. If you hear something that is derogatory towards women in any capacity, step up and start talking. We're begging you. And this is, you know, this chat that I keep referring back to with this father that messaged me last night. Our young women are watching. Our young girls are watching. Our mothers are watching. Our aunts are watching. Do better from now. You know, so I can cope with a delayed response from the AFL now. Just do it. Do well. Do better. Lead us now.
0: Well, I just had to get that off my chest.
1: I think we both did. I think it's been a long time since Sunday morning.
0: I've been holding on to that one for a few years. There was always going to be a moment like this, and once again, it would show just how far behind the eight ball that industry is in dealing with significant issues that are still remain so ingrained in that industry and that sport.
1: Yeah.
0: It's just...
1: So if you're feeling like you can't do something about this, we can. We can in how we talk to each other.
0: We men, mostly, first and foremost, and mostly, and in fact only, need to do something about it. One woman a week gets murdered in Australia. Yeah. Maybe it's up to two, I think, now. That is never acceptable. It's never been acceptable. But we find a way not to talk about it. We find a way not to connect it to all the other behaviours that lead to an acceptance and a pathway towards the sort of violence which destroys lives in this country. Mm. And it's not good enough. And it starts with this,
1: yeah.
0: But it starts with men. End. Rant.
1: You've done well. Thank you. I think it's important. It's important this was said today, and we'll wait for the outcome of this board meeting. I'm certain wherever you turn on your radio, your TV, your social media today, this is what you will see.
0: Now, beyond that, there are other stories going doing the rounds as well.
1: Yeah. So the federal government, this is about your super and some scams that have been taking place, which, by the way, absolutely terrify me. So the federal government will be unveiling some long-awaited reforms to protect Australians from falling victim to dodgy super operators that rob them of their retirement savings. So what I want you to imagine is that people have been going maybe onto Facebook or having a little Google online. Maybe they don't know what their super balance is and they think, oh, I'll check that out. Or there's something being promoted to say, you know, click here and we'll help you find all your lost super and things like that. And when you click in, you've suddenly given permission for them to access it and, you know, next minute you know that it's been drained. So, you know, this can, you know, cost Australians almost $4.5 trillion is what we're talking about. So we'll be waiting to see what those new reforms are, what they look like. And I guess I think the scary part is how easy it can happen, how easily we can fall for a trap like this. An ad, you know, can look like an ad. Oh, yeah, cool, excellent. I don't know what my super is. Let's have a look at this. And next minute, you know, you don't have access to super, then you don't have super, and then how do you start to get that back? So
0: it's
1: this
0: a disaster.
1: Will be an important, yep. An important one for us today.
0: Good on you, Kate. Thanks for being here.
1: Thank you so much for having me, and I will see you tomorrow morning.
0: You're Kate Mead here with us. ABC reporter, she'll be with you across the day with all the latest news as it happens.
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0: Kate Burridge joins us, Professor of Linguistics at Monash University, who is here to tell us how to speak proper. Hello, Kate.
3: I don't know how I am, you know. I just observe what's happening in the language.
0: Why do we always want to make English behave? Why do we get upset when it changes and we, you know, it morphs and it hybridizes and it sounds different?
3: It's interesting, isn't it? It's the pattern-seeking brain that we have. We love patterns, so we love cleaning things up and restoring, you know, because what happens is something changes that creates mess, and then you get another change that cleans all that mess up. So what prompted it was the query that I think you got, was it, about broadcast, the past tense of broadcast. So what would you say?
0: Yesterday I was involved in a broadcast. Oh, yes, I wouldn't say broadcasted.
3: Yeah, that's...
0: I broadcast an interview with Kate Burridge.
3: Yeah, so you don't put an ED ending on it. It's interesting, isn't it?
0: Should I or not? Have I got that right or wrong? I don't know.
3: Well, that would be the regular one, wouldn't it? Put an ED on the end, you know, I jumped. You know?
0: Yes.
3: That's the regular one that wins out all the time. But in the case of... Well, let's take the cast bit. That's got a T ending on it. So it will pattern the same way that beat. So what would be the past of beat for you?
0: As in I beat Kate needed a game of Scrabble.
3: That's it. Yeah, so no ending at all.
0: No, I didn't beat it.
3: No, but it or bet. I mean, wants to be bet. But, yeah, well, those ones that end in T don't actually – typically in modern English anyway, add an ED ending. So the same with put, you know, yesterday I put it, I didn't put it.
0: No.
3: But, you know, interestingly, Francis...
0: But you do shot put, you shot putted, didn't you? You didn't shot put.
3: Yeah, that, so in different contexts. And in golf, you putt. And that's the same verb historically. You just have a different vowel. I mean, vowels don't mean anything much, really. They just change all the time. So, but the putted, you know, on the green, that's simply the same verb, put.
0: Well, is English the most difficult language for someone starting from a cold start to learn? Because there's so many exceptions to rules and changes in language that don't follow rules that we sort of, because we learn it, you know, intrinsically in this country, most of us do anyway, if you grew up here, you know, it's the common language. It sounds like a nightmare to try and learn because of all these differences and these exceptions.
3: Well, it is an incredibly hybrid and changing language because, of course, it's spoken in every neck of the woods in the world, and that means it's sort of changing wherever it's you know, put its roots down. But all languages have tricky aspects to them. English has, you're quite right, some very tricky aspects. But, you know, it's very hard in terms of, you know, saying one language is more complex than another because, I mean, if you think of Chinese, it would be the writing system. If you think of, I don't know, languages that have all sorts of grammatical bits and pieces they put on nouns and verbs, we don't have any of that anymore, so we've simplified that area. It's hard to say simply one is more difficult than the other. But you are quite right. There are tricky aspects to the English language.
0: Well, we're going to hit the news pretty soon, but we want your calls with Kate on this. If there are particular versions of a framing of language that really get on your goat, so making English behave, do you struggle with that? Give us a call, 1-300-800-222. Or you can also ask any question to Kate about language and the way we use it and or destroy it with the way we speak. 0437 774 774. 0437 774 774 is our text line to text through, or 1-300-800-222 is the number to call here on ABC Radio Overnights. Kate, before we go, when you run, I didn't run yesterday, did I? I ran,
3: yes. But people could understand you perfectly well if you said runned.
0: I run.
3: Because that...
0: That doesn't work.
3: No, well, kids might say it. But yes. The reason why run hasn't become runned, or it's remained as ran, is because it's a frequent word. So okay. That kind of reinforces its bad behaviour. But let me ask you one question.
0: Well, you could do that after the news, because we've got to go to the news and we'll come back and have another conversation. It's time for the latest ABC News.
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5: G'day, Marion.
6: Hello! The Black Marlin is totally submerged to death.
4: Or across the globe.
7: Ship traffic through the southern gateway of the Red Sea, Bab el-Mandeb, has fallen.
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0: ABC News. Good morning, I'm Simon Lauder. A major court case involving social media giant Meta is underway in the US state of California, with a coalition of states suing over claims Facebook and Instagram were designed in ways that harm young users' mental health. Lawyers for the 29 states have used their opening arguments to claim Meta's business model is to hook the users, hold them for as long as they can, harvest their data and hide the truth from the public. Meta strongly denies the accusations. Outside the court, activists and parents say children have lost their lives because of their online activity.
1: No company, no matter how wealthy, no matter how influential, no matter how untouchable it feels it is, should get to stand above the truth, the law, and our children.
0: The United States has criticized Israel for attacking a Syrian airbase in the northwest of the country, although Israel is yet to formally comment on the strikes. Middle East correspondent Matthew Doran reports.
2: Syrian state television reported 8 strikes hit the airfield in Idlib province, roughly 70 kilometers from the Turkish border, targeting the runway and storage facilities. The base had been inactive since around 2013, but the attack is being viewed as another attempt by Israel to degrade any military capability the new Syrian government may be trying to build. The Syrian foreign ministry lashed out at the strikes, labelling them an unjustified act of aggression, while the White House's special envoy for Syria and Iraq, Tom Barrack, posted on social media that it was an unnecessary escalation and argued the government of Ahmed al-Sharr had not adopted a predatory posture towards Israel.
0: In an ABC exclusive, authorities in Thailand have revealed that DNA found on a Thai teenager's body matches that of an Australian man charged with her murder in the popular tourist hub of Pattaya. Asia editor Krishma Vyas reports.
3: An autopsy report newly released to Thai police shows that 17-year-old Thunchanuk Donhomla died from suffocation and also suffered brain injury. In June, Australian national Simon Carman was charged with her murder after her naked body was found inside a suitcase in the popular tourist destination of Pattaya. Carman is currently detained in Pattaya's special prison after officials arrested him at Bangkok Airport attempting to board a flight to Australia. Prosecutors are required to indict Carman before the 18th of September, according to the police. Karishma Vyas, ABC News, Pattaya.
0: Mushroom killer Erin Patterson will return to court today in a bid to overturn her triple murder conviction. Jared Whittaker reports.
4: Erin Patterson is serving a life sentence for the murder of 3 relatives and the attempted murder of another after serving them a poisoned beef Wellington at a lunch in 2023. Last year, a jury convicted her after a 10-week trial. She'll be eligible for parole after serving 33 years in jail. Patterson maintains her innocence and today heads to the Court of Appeal, arguing there was a substantial miscarriage of justice. Her lawyers say there were irregularities with the way the jury was sequestered, which undermined the integrity of the verdict. Prosecutors are also appealing, saying the non-parole period is inappropriate. The appeal will be heard over 2 days.
0: The government plans to ban unlicensed telemarketers who cold call with unsolicited attempts to convince people to switch their superannuation. Nassim Karim reports.
5: The federal government wants to stop Australians from falling victim to operators that rob them of their retirement savings by banning unlicensed telemarketers that contact people through social media ads and then put them onto financial advisors who convince them to switch their super. Super Consumer CEO Xavier O'Halloran still wants to see obligations on social media platforms.
6: To ensure that these ads are taken down if there are still harmful ones being put up.
5: Assistant Treasurer Daniel Molino is expected to announce further reforms to protect consumers.
0: The Sydney Swans AFL club will consider its next steps today as police continue investigating an alleged sexual assault at a Melbourne hotel. The team held crisis talks at Moore Park in Sydney's East yesterday. The ABC understands Chad Warner, Isaac Heaney, James Jordan and Riley Bryce are the players linked to the investigation. They didn't attend the team meeting but met individually with senior club and Swans officials yesterday afternoon. AFL boss Andrew Dillon weighed in on the situation last night, calling the allegations deeply concerning. In a statement, he says police processes must be allowed to run their course. Sydney FC has beaten semi-professional club SD Raiders of Southern Sydney 1-0 in the quarterfinals of Soccer's Asia's Cup. Takahiro Sakine scored the winner for the Sky Blues in the first half. This is ABC News.
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7: It is 25 to 6. Welcome to breakfast. Look, I know the sun hasn't risen, but do you enjoy a wine at the end of the day? The number of people seeking help to change their drinking habits has more than doubled in 3 years, and two-thirds are women with an average age of 47. I love a wine, but we'll ask what's driving those unhealthy habits after seven. Now, as one of Launceston's oldest traditions heads towards a major milestone, organisers say it's been dealt an unexpected setback. So what is happening with Launceston Cup funding? And Devonport's been collecting accolades like they're going out of fashion. Bernie is so jealous. But this morning there's a new title for the trophy cabinet that it might prefer to quietly leave in the box. Stick around for that after 7:30. All that and more on the program this morning. Of course, you can share your thoughts on any of our stories by calling 1300 361 688 or texting 0467 922 917, and you can reach us through ABC Listen. As we check the weather, might be a good idea to take an umbrella with you this morning. Showers about the north and the upper east coast, extending to most remaining districts during the day, tending to rain about the northwest during the morning and about the remainder of the north and the west this afternoon and into this evening. For Curry, 16 degrees, rain and windy. Wet across the northwest coast. Burnie and Devonport, 14. 11 for Sheffield. Rain increasing and 17 degrees forecast for Launceston. Whitemark, 18. Showers increasing for Scottsdale, 16. Also wet. Queenstown, rain increasing and 15. Campbelltown, 16 and wet. Bishano, a shower or two and 19 degrees. St Helens, 18, showers increasing. We'll have to watch Bishano. If that gets to 20, I'll tell you in a minute. Hobart, 19 with a shower or two.

have to watch Hobart as well. Leon Compton and I have a bet. First day of 20 degrees or over. Now, we were very specific. We should have said on or around. Leon says the first day that we'll hit 20 anywhere in the state will be September 4. I have said August 20, which is tomorrow. So if we do hit 20, would you say that today, would you say technically I've won that bet with Leon? Please weigh in 0467 922 917. I'll be checking with the Bureau, you know, at 1 minute past midnight just to see what's happened. It's currently 6 in Launceston, Devonport 11, Burnie 13, Scottsdale 12. It's 13 at Wynyard, Smithton and on King, 15 degrees at Flinders Island, Strawn 12, St Helens 14, Fingal 7, Liaweenie 6, and currently 4 degrees at Campbelltown. Well, John's been at it again. He's got another band for us to get to know. This time it's The Rebellions. The song is called All This Time, kicking off our breakfast for Wednesday. I was going to say Thursday. For Wednesday, 21 to 6.

0: Another cracker from John from Ravenswood. Always good to hear new music, and I'm sure Leslie from Ambleside appreciates it too. All This Time by The Rebellions. A nice soft start to our Wednesday. It's 17 to 6.
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4: It's Breakfast with Kim Napier. ABC Northern Tasmania.
0: And just on that Easter Sunday public holiday, it has been passed in the Legislative Council, and Hayden Smith will have more details for us after a change of pace in music from X-Ray Steve and Don Henley. Good morning.

0: Don Henley and Boys of Summer. X-Ray Steve requested that. There's a bit of a bromance happening now. X-Ray Steve has said to John from Ravenswood he loved the Rebellions.
1: Breakfast with Kim Napier.
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0: Hayden Smith, it's great to be introduced to new music, isn't it?
3: I love it. That's one of the great things. I'm always trying to expand my music horizons and working these breakfast production shifts, I'm constantly introduced to
0: new music. Yeah. And John from Ravenswood and Paul from Devonport in particular, Pothole as well, they are the ones that kind of bring milkshake to you.
3: Yeah. Maybe that's a song
0: so
3: we can play.
0: Yeah, I would love to play that. I think it would offend people.
3: Yeah, maybe.
0: Our milkshake brings all the boys to the yard and is better than
3: it's
0: yours.
3: It's a classic.
0: And then the one I played yesterday, have you heard that one, the Puerto Rico song?
3: That was the first I've heard of it. I did like it, I must say.
0: Well, you reacted to it. Sorry, I'm just going to get it.
3: Yeah.
0: There's no point in talking about it if people go, you reacted to it and I thought, he's been watching TikTok.
4: Capital of Puerto, first time in San Juan, mi hijo.
0: Yeah, that was the one I recorded before I edited
3: catchy.
0: It.
3: It's catchy.
0: Yeah, so it's 100% AI.
3: Yeah, that blew my mind. Yeah.
0: Incredible. Somebody texted as we played it late yesterday and said, I like it, but it's not for me now that I know it's AI.
3: Yeah, I think now that I know it, it definitely takes away some of the charm of it, so to speak.
0: Really?
3: Yeah, I think I like knowing that things are made by people. It's still catchy. It's still catchy, for sure.
0: But I guess it is still, this is where we need to get our head around AI, I guess. It's still made by somebody, right?
3: Yeah, it is, yeah.
0: But would you be able to go to a concert and see?
3: No.
0: Yeah. Anyway, the song is called Puerto Rico and it is going viral because what people are doing on TikTok is dancing to it, essentially. And that's how I got to know the song. I'm not so much interested in the dancing.
3: Yeah. I don't have TikTok, but I hear that's where all these songs are getting new life forms on social media.
0: Yeah, absolutely. Yeah. Okay, now this one is going to hit home for Launceston residents and monkey lovers.
3: Oh, yeah, caught my eye this morning. A Japanese macaque monkey that escaped from a Scottish zoo returned to the facility on his own and is now safely back in his habitat.
0: Well done.
3: The Highland Wildlife Park, located near, apologies to our Scottish listeners here, Kingussie. Patrick, please correct me. Said the monkey named Luca returned home Monday after escaping from the zoo the previous night. Darren McGarry, the head of the animal care at the Royal Zoological Society of Scotland, says the search has concluded successfully and Luca is safely back in our care. He will now be looked over by our keepers and veterinary team before being carefully reintroduced to his group. However, another Japanese macaque named Honshu had escaped from the zoo in January 2024 and was spotted several times in residential neighbourhoods before being safely recaptured a few days later. Has this ever happened in Launceston?
0: No, it hasn't. They're very careful with our macaques because they have herpes.
3: Fair enough.
0: You know, but this is one of Leon Compton's dreams because they've been sterilised, so they're going to be bred out.
3: Yeah.
0: And what that has meant is, people are saying, is there a better way we could deal with the monkeys? And Leon would just like to see them let loose.
3: Look, we could just have one just in that park across the road from the office here. It could make a new home just in one of the trees. I don't know.
0: Patrick is on the line. Patrick, good morning. You're live on radio.
5: Good morning. You guys are trying too hard with the pronunciations.
0: Okay, what is the name of the Highland Wildlife Park?
5: It's simply Kingussie.
0: Kingussie.
3: And
0: Darren McGarry? Yeah.
5: but it turns out, by the way, I've been away for 20-odd years just now, but there are words of that nature that people are beginning to start saying differently. It's almost becoming fashionable to how you use those G's. So I think that's where you get caught into that particular trap.
0: So remind me, Hayden, how did you say it?
3: I said Kingussie.
0: Oh.
3: And that's as good. There was no G there. I think I've got a Kingussie.
0: Kingussie.
5: It's Kingussie, yes.
0: Yeah, brilliant. Thank you, Patrick. I knew you'd be there for us. Good to have you there. Have a good morning. Drive safely. It's 7 to 6 as we head into telemarketing.
3: Yes, unlicensed telemarketers that cold call and make unsolicited approaches to convince people to switch their super will be banned under long-awaited reforms. Assistant Treasurer Daniel Molino will appear at the National Press Club today and announce a suite of reforms to better protect Australians from falling victim to operators that rob them of their retirement savings. Now, the reform follows the collapse of the Shield and First Guardian funds that saw 12,000 people lose more than $1 billion in retirement savings and which exposed deep flaws in the regulation of Australia's almost $4.5 trillion, yes, trillion-dollar retirement savings pool.
0: A lot of conversations around superannuation at the moment, and we'll be having it Monday on the program. It might be the most boring bit of mail that you get all year, but your super statement. How ignoring it could cost your future self. So
3: yeah, absolutely.
0: We're going to discuss that next week, finding out why you should be checking it. Now, this has happened overnight. Leon will have Josh Willey on mornings after 8:30.
3: Late last night, just before midnight, I believe, a press release was issued from Tasmanian Labor saying that Easter Sunday workers will now be properly recognised after a bill to make it a public holiday passed second reading in the Legislative Council last night. The bill was strongly opposed by business groups, but Labor says the bill will bring Tasmania in line with the rest of the country. I've got to say, Kim, someone who from the mainland, I moved here just over 12 months ago, loved Tasmania, don't get me wrong, but I was quite surprised to hear that Easter Sunday was not already a public holiday here.
0: Mate, I'm born and bred, and I thought Easter Sunday was a public holiday also.
3: Working, mate, 20 years ago, working in a fish and chip shop as a 15-year-old, I used to, you know, want to get that Easter Sunday shift because of the rates were so good. It was like hitting the jackpot as a 14-year-old, yeah.
0: But isn't Sunday like, okay, I'm out of the loop on, you know, I've worked in pubs when I was younger, so I'm out on the loop on what's double time and what's double time and a half and time and a half, all that sort of thing. So what is a public holiday? Is it triple time?
3: I thought it was double time and a half.
0: Double time
3: I might
0: and
3: be
0: half.
3: Wrong. And look, perhaps it was different in Queensland to what it is here. It might be in Tassie, but I believe double time and a half sounds right.
0: It sounds right. Okay. And then there was a really good point raised on the text line I saw yesterday. We have a declining interest, I guess you could say, in religion, like less people are going to church than they were before. And Easter Sunday, forgive me, isn't it a holy day?
3: Yeah, absolutely.
0: So, but if we're not going to church, why does it have to be a public holiday?
3: Yeah, true. Well, I don't
0: know. We raised some good points.
3: that's a good point, yeah.
0: That is one that will be discussed with Josh Willey.
3: Yeah, I'm sure there'll be some fallout today and all sorts of different reactions.
0: Leon Comden's been in touch. He likes to listen before he jumps in the shower.
3: Yeah.
0: And he said, just release the monkeys.
3: I'm with you with that.
0: Release them. See what happens. Scary but interesting. Also, he's loving the music this morning. X-Ray, Steve and John have been dishing up. And he thinks, and I'm going to get him on the 20-degree challenge. What's your feel on that one?
3: Yeah, I was walking to work even this morning. It's warming up a little bit. I think you might be safe here.
0: I reckon I've got it.
3: Yeah, I
0: said it'll hit 20 on August 20, which is tomorrow. Leon said September 4, and we're looking at 19 in some places today.
3: I saw Lyweni was 6 degrees this morning. How balmy is that? I mean, a couple of months ago, it was -8 or something.
0: I know. It's been so mild. And we will check in with the Bureau of Meteorology and find out how long the rain will stick around for. Hayden Smith, thank you.
3: Thank you.
0: Appreciate it. Good morning.

0: as metal as anything on ABC Northern Tasmania. It is time for the 6 o'clock news and then early AM. We'll see you on the other side.
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3: There is a gale warning for the south, the east coast and southwest coast.
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5: Good morning, ABC News with Michael Delafontana. The Sydney Swans AFL club will consider its next steps today as police continue investigating an alleged sexual assault at a Melbourne hotel. The team held crisis talks at Moore Park in Sydney's east yesterday. The ABC understands Chad Warner, Isaac Heaney, James Jordan and Riley Bice are the players linked to the investigation. They did not attend the team meeting but met individually with senior club and Swans officials yesterday afternoon. AFL boss Andrew Dillon weighed in on the situation last night, highlighting the allegations as deeply concerning. In a statement, he said police processes must be allowed to run their course. Overseas, and Syria has condemned Israeli airstrikes on an airbase in the northwest of the country, accusing its neighbour of unjustified aggression. Here's Middle East correspondent Matthew Doran.
6: The airfield in Idlib province, roughly 70 kilometres from the Turkish border, had been out of dedicated military service for more than a decade. But the attacks are being viewed as another escalation in Israel's strikes against the new Syrian government. State television reported the runway and storage facilities had been targeted. The country's foreign ministry said it was a flagrant violation of Syria's sovereignty and territorial integrity, while the White House's special envoy for Syria, Tom Barak, called it unnecessary and argued the government of President Ahmed Ashara had repeatedly indicated it wanted to de-escalate its relationship with Israel.
5: Authorities in Thailand have exclusively revealed to the ABC the results of an autopsy carried out on a Thai teenager after an Australian man was charged with her murder in June. Asia editor Karishma Vyas reports.
7: An autopsy report newly released to Thai police shows that 17-year-old Tunchanuk Donhomla died from suffocation and also suffered brain injury. In June, Australian national Simon Carman was charged with her murder after her naked body was found inside a suitcase in the popular tourist destination of Pattaya. CCTV footage showed the Thai teen entering Carman's apartment building.

0: with him in the hours before her death. Carmen is currently detained in Pattaya Special Prison after officials arrested him at Bangkok Airport attempting to board a flight to Australia. Karishma Vyas, ABC News, Pattaya.
1: Back home, the second reading of a bill to recognise Easter Sunday as a public holiday passed Tasmania's Legislative Council overnight, with members voting 10-4 in favour. The change will see Tasmanians paid public holiday penalty rates on Easter Sunday for the first time, bringing the state into line with the rest of the country. The bill passed without amendment, with Liberal MLCs and Independent Tanya Rattray voting against it. A third reading, usually considered a formality, will take place when Parliament resumes this morning. Australia's peak advocacy organisation for people with disability has warned the overhaul of the NDIS will cost lives. Under the changes which passed Parliament last night, access to NDIS will be based on a standardised assessment of functional capacity, and current participants will be reassessed from January 1, 2028. As a result of the reforms, hundreds of thousands of people are expected to be removed or prevented from accessing the scheme, with many expected to rely on yet-to-be-established foundational supports. People with Disability Australia Interim President and NDIS participant Jared Sandal-Hay says he's deeply concerned by the changes.
2: Lives will be lost because of this bill, and they know that. So I'm not quite sure, and the community, I'm not quite sure why they're still pushing ahead.
1: Returning overseas, two workers have been killed in a large fire burning after explosions at an industrial recycling plant in the US state of Ohio. Local television footage shows flames and dark smoke pouring from Brent Industries in the city of Toledo as fire engines surround the building. The victims are a man and a woman and were both employees, while several other staff sustained minor injuries. Australia has beaten Spain 1-0 at the Men's Hockey World Cup. Blake Gervais scored the winning goal for the Kookaburras in the final quarter in Belgium. Australia is now undefeated from two matches to start the competition. Now to the weather. Strong wind warning for the far northwest coast, east of Flinders Island, upper east coast, lower east coast, southeast coast, southwest coast and central west coast. Rain in 14 is the forecast for Burnie and Devonport today. Rain increasing in 17 for Launceston, and for Hobart a shower or two and a forecast high of 19 degrees. At the moment, sitting on 13 in Burnie, 14 in Devonport, 7 in Launceston and 9 degrees in Hobart. 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
3: Good morning. Welcome to AM. I'm Melissa Clark in Canberra, coming to you from Ngunnawal country and acknowledging other custodians. The federal government's contentious overhaul of the National Disability Insurance Scheme has passed the Senate with the coalition's support. Health Minister Mark Butler has acknowledged the reforms will be hard, but says they're essential to rein in the cost of the now $50 billion a year scheme. But one of Australia's peak advocacy organisations for people with disability has warned the changes to the NDIS will cost lives. Here's political reporter Lexi Junewick.
4: After a long night of debate in the Senate, the government's plan to reform the National Disability Insurance Scheme cleared the chamber.
5: Ayes 30, noes 12. It is resolved in the positive.
4: All that remains is for the amended bill to go back to the Labor-dominated lower house, where it's certain to be passed. The government estimates the reforms will save almost $38 billion over the next 4 years. And under the plan, from January 1, 2028, access to the NDIS will be based on a functional capacity assessment, with existing participants to be reassessed progressively. As a result, hundreds of thousands of people are expected to be either removed from the scheme or prevented from accessing it. Many are expected to rely on alternative services still being developed, with the states and territories set to deliver much of that support.
6: We've got a lot of work to do to develop the equivalent systems effectively for kids over the age of 9 and for other adults who might be impacted by these eligibility arrangements. That's a ton of work.
4: Health Minister Mark Butler issuing a please explain to Queensland, the only state or territory to not sign up to the Thriving Kids program, which will provide support to children aged 8 and under who have autism or developmental delays with low to moderate support needs.
6: The Queensland Government needs to answer for its inability so far to live up to the agreement that it signed, that the Premier signed earlier this year.
4: NDIS Minister Jenny McAllister says the bill has been strengthened through dozens of amendments made with backing from the Coalition, including new measures to safeguard the scheme against fraud and a so-called escalation pathway for participants who require continuous 24-hour care.
7: This will make sure that a high-risk participant can apply for a plan variation so their needs can continue to be met.
4: But advocacy group People with Disability Australia is worried. Its interim president and NDIS participant Jared Sandal-Hay fears many will be forced to exit the scheme with no safety net in place.
2: We don't even have all of the states on board for
4: of amendments made with backing from the Coalition, including new measures to safeguard the scheme against fraud and a so-called escalation pathway for participants who require continuous 24-hour care.
7: This will make sure that a high-risk participant can apply for a plan variation so their needs can continue to be met.
4: But advocacy group People with Disability Australia

0: self-driving kids, which is just around the corner.
1: He's urging the government to rethink its plan.
0: Lives will be lost because of this bill. I'm not quite sure why they're still pushing ahead.
1: The NDIS bill will return to the lower house today.
2: Lexi Junawick there. A trial that could reshape how Facebook and Instagram operate is underway in California. Several US states are suing social media giant Meta over claims it deliberately designs Facebook and Instagram to be addictive to young people and to harvest their data. North America correspondent Lauren Day has been following the trial. She joined me earlier from Washington. Lauren, take us through the significance of this lawsuit.
3: Well, Mel, this is a huge landmark case. You've probably heard about Meta's multiple lawsuits. There's some thousands of lawsuits claiming that it's addicted and harmed young people. But this one is likely to be the most consequential legal fight yet. And that's because if Meta loses, they could be forced to fundamentally change how their social media platforms operate. Now, this case is being led by four US states, but it's on behalf of 29. So obviously that's the majority of states in the US. They claim that Meta's business model can be summed up in four words: hook, hold, harvest, and hide. So a lawyer for California explained this by saying that they aim to hook users, hold them for as long as they can, harvest their data, and hide the truth from the public. Now, there were a lot of protesters and campaigners who gathered outside the court in Oakland for today's hearing, and included several parents of young people who say that their children died as a result of social media use. One of them was Erin Popolo. She says that her daughter Emily died after relentless cyberbullying. Have a listen to what she had to say.
4: When Emmy died, I knew immediately that this was not just kids being mean. It wasn't a mystery. It was a design flaw, a system built to maximize engagement, even when that engagement was cruelty, humiliation, and harm.
2: Parent Erin Popolo there. So, Lauren, what changes do these US states want to see in how Facebook and Instagram are operated?
3: Well, these states are seeking $200 billion US dollars in damages, but they're also demanding that Meta make some pretty substantial changes to Instagram and Facebook. They want, for example, parental verification for teen users. They want changes to the algorithms that they use, the end of autoplay of video content, prohibiting the creation of multiple accounts, and ending disappearing posts like Instagram stories, for example. Now, Meta has consistently denied these allegations. They've said that they have a long-standing commitment to supporting young people. For example, they say they removed 600,000 accounts that were made by people under 13 and that they have a track record of sharing information about potential social media harms. But really, the jury will be hoping to hear from Meta CEO Mark Zuckerberg, who is expected to take the stand as part of this trial, which is likely to last for 8 weeks. So there'll be a lot of anticipation about what he has to say about these claims against this social media giant.
2: Lauren Day in Washington. The problems stemming from rising costs and the lack of affordable housing has prompted plenty of public debate about what more governments could do, what tax changes might help, and what it means for intergenerational fairness. But helping people with their most immediate need, getting a decent meal, has become the focus of one man and his family, along with a barbecue trailer. Bill Ormond reports.
5: How are you? You hungry?
6: Serving out slow-cooked barbecue meat, Dave Meadows has spent months on the road.
5: No. You're okay.
6: The greenskeeper from Adelaide travelled across four states and 18 locations with his family, feeding the homeless and working poor, spending night after night cooking on the barbecues and smoker he's towed on the back of a trailer.
7: Pulled brisket, pulled pork, pulled beef, ribs, chicken, that's what people are expecting to eat, so I'm sort of wanting to serve people what they're, you know, hoping for.
6: Tonight's smoked brisket is a treat for Rosalind Crawford, who's been on the waiting list for a house for roughly 3 years.
8: I don't want to be a burden to anyone. I prefer being on my own anyways, but at the moment it's okay, I'm getting there, it's all right.
6: The 38-year-old is sleeping rough and says the work by Dave and local charities to feed people is most welcome.
8: And you also get out and actually speak to people as well. I like it because it keeps my mind entertained and occupied, really, away from those distractions of what I had in my past.
6: Dave Meadows has teamed up with local charities.

0: charities and not-for-profits at each stop, including here in Broken Hill in far western New South Wales. Serving more than 1,000 meals across the country, he's found the rising cost of living is forcing people onto the streets.
1: We've come across people that had rentals, who had homes, and their rent has gone up to a point where they can't afford to live there, and they've been forced into moving. But the issue is everywhere else has gone up and they can't afford to rent anywhere, and so they're sleeping rough.
0: Local Don Barron agrees.
2: I think it's probably a lack of housing, which is the main reason why people are living in cars, for the simple fact a lack of housing, money, affordability. The cost of living is just gone out of control at the moment.
0: Mr. Barron started Broken Hill-based charity Feeding Friends several years ago and has seen the need for services increase.
2: And that has certainly grown in the way of young families. We have homeless people in Broken Hill that do have children. They still go to school, but they're living in cars and things like that.
3: Do you want any sauce, cheese or anything?
0: For Dave Meadows, it's not just about helping those doing it tough, but about inspiring others, including his two young daughters.
1: I wanted my girls to understand the importance of helping others. I wanted to hopefully inspire them.
0: As well as overcoming his own speech impediment.
1: It's held me back from lots of things that I probably wanted to do, but was scared of being laughed at, I guess, scared of what other people thought. And I guess when I took this on, I knew that there was a possibility that I would be speaking with you and being on air, and I just thought this is far more important to get out there and feed people and help people. And if I let my speech hold me back, this won't happen.
4: Adelaide Greenskeeper Dave Meadows, ending that report from Bill Ormond and Christina Rosengren. And that's early AM for today. Very briefly in finance, oil's higher, Brent crude trading at $91.02 US a barrel. I'm Melissa Clark. It's 6:15.
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6: Great story there from Broken Hill. Melissa, we'll have more at 8 o'clock in AM. Nice to have your company this morning. It is Wednesday, in case you're wondering, and it's going to be a wet day. Rain increasing right around the state. Temperatures in the mid to high teens today. We're sort of musing that we might crack 20 somewhere around the state. We'll check in with the Bureau of Meteorology, though, in under half an hour. Find out how long the rain is going to stay around for, and whether these mild temperatures will stick around or is there a cold front on the way. That's under half an hour from now. John in Ravenswood introduced us to the Rebellions earlier. People are loving the Rebellions, including Leslie from Ambleside, who got in touch to say yes, she is enjoying the music. Coming up, is it bigger still better? Is bigger, sorry, still better? Or are we finally realising we've got houses full of rooms, cupboards full of stuff and bank accounts full of subscriptions that we barely use? We're going to look at the case for right-sizing your life. And we'll do that after this request from Mary in Bridport. It's a warm, feel-good soul song about slowing down and enjoying the small moments. So it fits with our next chat. It's Luna Azul.

0: Luna Azul, who on her YouTube channel refers to herself as Luna Azul AI.
1: It's Breakfast with Kim Napier, ABC Northern Tasmania.
0: Here's a little challenge for your Wednesday morning. How much of what you own do you actually use? Money and finance commentator Sarah Wells says right sizing could be the new flex. Working out what you genuinely value, then ditching the space, the stuff and the expenses that aren't adding much to your life. Sarah, good morning.
2: Good morning.
0: I've shared recently with Northern Tasmania that I have a monthly Pilates subscription and I didn't go for the entire month of July. Now, that is a waste of money, isn't it?
2: It is, but it also just gives us an indicator of how many things we sign up to, whether we're thinking we're saving money by doing it or we think if we sign up for something that we're suddenly going to change our behaviour. It's from cluttering our homes to subscriptions, streaming service, gym membership, or even when we set up those regular deliveries or look at some type of membership to save some money. What we've got to understand is, what are we likely to do? What actually adds some value to our life? And instead of tightening the belt, let's look at right-sizing our life.
0: And right-sizing, let's get to the bottom of that. How is it different from downsizing?
2: Right-sizing, I believe, has a more positive effect. When we're looking at downsizing, it's negative. It's a little bit like when we say the word budget or diet, we tend to go, ooh. Whereas what we try and do is eat healthily and exercise for health rather than for weight loss. So what I talk about when I'm talking about right-sizing is to have a look at the things around you, the things you pay for, and the things that you might think you'd like to do in your activities, and ask if they're right for you right now, not what you're going to do in the future or what you think you've done in the past. And when you look at things through the lens of right sizing, it helps you make all of those little decisions, because we live in a world now where we make hundreds of micro decisions a day. And sometimes what we do is we make a decision when we've got a little bit of decision apathy or decision fatigue. And right sizing just sounds better. It's like, do I have enough? Yes, I don't have too little or too much, a little bit like Goldilocks and the porridge.
0: You're a money and finance commentator, as I said. How do we put an actual dollar figure on keeping things we barely use, as an example?
2: So whether it's things around your house or whether it's things like subscriptions. So subscriptions are easy. It's about $1,600 a year that the average person wastes on subscriptions that they don't use. So when you add up things that you might buy twice, whether it might be, you know, the pack of dishwashing tablets that's sitting at the back of the cupboard that you forgot about, it's really understanding or doing an inventory of what's in your house. If you take it to things like meal preparation, it's to have a look in your pantry first and see what you've got that's actually due to expire. And my friend gave me a great hack, because she cooks and I don't, is she puts everything at the front of her pantry that's due to expire. So when she goes and does the weekly shop or looks at the weekly meal plan, she bases it around those things, so you're not throwing things out. And for single people that live on their own, buy little and often, because the last thing you want to do is go out into the, you know, beautiful veggie markets, buy $100 worth of absolutely amazing produce, and then you've got three invitations out for dinner that week, or you're catching up with a friend, or you're just tired. And then at the end of the week, it either ends up in the bin or in your compost heap. So it's about paying attention to what's around you, and also about what you're likely to do, rather than setting yourself up for failure.
0: Now, you're making a lot of sense, but is there a danger that we could get carried away and start cancelling and selling and decluttering things, and then later on we'd wished we'd kept them?
2: So I've got a couple of hacks for that, because I actually went through the subscription thing myself. You can always resubscribe, but one thing that happens is when you go to unsubscribe from a service, you might have to go through 4 or 5 or 6 screens, but you may find that they actually give you a reduced cost to stay with them. So even going through the process of unsubscribing, you may find that you get a savings. And worst case scenario, you can go back. When it comes to things around your house, this was a great hack, because one of the things we tend to have a lot of is kitchen utensils and kitchen equipment.
0: Yes.
2: If you're worrying about getting rid of it, ask yourself this simple question: who do I know that has one that maybe I can borrow? Or you can gift it to a friend, and if you ever need to use it, you can ask them to borrow it back.
0: Nice
2: idea. There are ways that we can do these things, whether it's clothing, whether it's things around the house. It can simply be even just having a little box near the garage or near the front door where you make the decision to pop it in it and that it can either go on marketplace and you can sell it or your local buy, sell nothing. If you haven't thought about it for a week, then you're likely not to think about it again.
0: Give us then, before we leave you, a quick Wednesday morning challenge. One thing that we can audit today that might save us some money or make life a little simpler.
2: Okay, can I? It's one action, but I can split it into three types.
0: Do it.
2: One is if you've got an Apple iPhone, go and have a look at your iTunes subscriptions. Make sure that you're using what's on there because you can unsubscribe from there really easily. Secondly, have a look at your last month's credit card statement or your transaction account if you use direct debits. Print off a copy and grab three highlighters or three colour pens. The green are the ones that you can't live without. The orange are the ones that you're not sure of. And the red or the pink highlight, they're the ones that you're like, I don't remember spending that. Just do that and do little and often each day, and even just set aside 20 minutes a day to focus on one area of your finances. And you'll find you do that little and often. It's a bit like the 1%er. You do 1% a day. At the end of the year, you will have a different, and I like to say, a healthier relationship with your finances.
0: Great chat to kick off our Wednesday morning, Sarah. Thanks for your time.
2: Thanks for having me.
0: Money and finance commentator Sarah Wills. What are you hanging on to that you really don't need anymore? And do you have anything you do, like sharing kitchen appliances? Do send us a text on 0467 922 917.
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1: That's Harry Styles on ABC Northern Tasmania. Larissa Smith will join us for the Rural Report. And the standoff between potato growers and processors Simplot deepens as more details of new contracts emerge. That's after the 6:30 news with Sandy.
2: Good morning. ABC News for Northern Tasmania coming to you from Burnie. My name is Sandy Powell. New laws increasing penalties for those found to have damaged war memorials have passed Tasmania's Parliament. Sophie Jaggers reports.
3: The legislation increases the maximum penalties for interfering with a war memorial to a fine of more than $100,000 or a jail term of up to 3 years. It also introduces a mandatory minimum fine of more than $5,000 and allows courts to require offenders to complete community service where the offence occurred. The legislation was initially introduced in response to the vandalism of a cenotaph at St Helens on the state's east coast in January. The bill passed the lower house in March and proposed a maximum jail term of 7 years, which the Legislative Council reduced.
2: And the terms of reference of a parliamentary committee examining gender and equality have been broadened to include gender-based violence. A motion calling for the establishment of a committee focused on family, domestic and sexual violence was passed in the state's lower house last year. The committee has now merged with the existing Gender and Equality Committee and has been renamed to include gender-based violence. And the Tasmanian government will continue accepting gambling sponsorships and advertisements at state-owned stadiums, despite call for a ban from the upper house. Monty Jacka reports.
4: In December last year, the Legislative Council passed a motion calling for a ban on gambling ads and sponsorships at all state-owned venues and on players' uniforms. Independent Meg Webb criticised the state government yesterday for failing to provide an update 6 months after that resolution. She says Tasmanians should be able to support sporting teams without being targeted by gambling ads. A spokesperson for the state government says it doesn't support a blanket ban at all venues, as oversight would be exceptionally difficult. They say laws around gambling advertisement are being managed and reviewed by the federal government.
2: Yesterday, the upper house passed another motion requesting the government respond to its December resolution by the 10th of September. And Tasmania's lower house has also voted to refer changes to the state's electoral rules that would allow the name and image of candidates to be used without permission to a parliamentary committee. Currently, during election campaigns in Tasmania, the name, image and likeness of candidates cannot be used without permission. The rule does not apply in other Australian jurisdictions. The amended bill will now be examined by the Joint Standing Committee on Electoral Matters. The committee will also consider a proposed clause put forward by the Greens, which would ban misleading political advertising during election campaigns. And a former World Health Organization public health scientist is calling on Tasmanians with Parkinson's to participate in a global research project. Parkinson's is a disease which causes people to tremor and shake, and in 2023 caused just over 1% of all deaths in Australia. The project involves taking blood samples to help uncover more about the cause of the disease, and so far a quarter of a million people around the world have donated their blood. Dr. Harley Stanton says residents in Launceston and Burnie with Parkinson's can contribute later this month.
5: In Tasmania, we expect about 3,000 people with Parkinson's. We've only actually got about 500 or 600 on the books. So we really would like some people to come and join with us in this project, which has great implications.
2: And there's a push to boost housing options for the workforce building major projects in Tasmania's northwest. The region is set for an influx of workers for projects including the Marinus Link Energy Interconnector to the mainland. Central Coast Mayor Cheryl Fuller says the Northwest Transmission Development is the biggest project affecting her area.
6: These new or upgraded transmission lines run through large swathes of Central Coast, and those workers on the ground will be here for quite some time. We want to make sure that as a region we're having strong conversations and setting some expectations with those developers.
2: To the weather for the northern half of the state. There are showers about the north and upper east coast extending to most remaining districts during the day, tending to rain about the northwest during the morning and about the remainder of the north and the west during the afternoon and evening. There'll be north to northeasterly winds, shifting northwesterly about the west in the evening. Launceston will be rain increasing with a top of 14 degrees today. Burnie will have rain with a top of 14 degrees, and Devonport will also be rainy with a top of 14 degrees. For more news at any time, you can download the ABC Listen app or visit the ABC News website. My name is Sandy Pell. 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
1: Thank you, Sandy Powell. At 25 to 7, good morning, Larissa Smith.
7: Good morning, Kim Napier. This morning, how to make irrigation pay its way.
8: Can the land support it? Are there the resources there, the climate, the topography, etc.? But as an investment, it works. Irrigating pasture, if you do it right, you will get green grass, but that doesn't necessarily stack up that it's economic to go ahead and do this.
7: We'll unpack the pros and cons of irrigation, especially when a scheme falls over, and also take a look at how much rain we're going to pick up today across the northern half of the state with the Weather Bureau. But before that, let's talk spuds, because more than 100 potato growers supplying Simplot's chip factory at Ulverston have told a meeting they fear for their future if they sign the company's latest supply agreement. Simplot recently pulled the pin on new season price talks, instead bypassing its grower negotiating committee to deal directly with farmers. Yesterday, growers voted to get the processor back to the table to clarify new contract terms and conditions, which they don't really agree with. Here's Nathan Richardson, chair of TAS Farmers Vegetable Council.
9: This is the first time that I can remember where a company, not just a potato factory, but any company has gone outside or bypassed the negotiating committee and went and attempted to deal direct with growers on an individual basis. And that's created massive pressure on the individual grower themselves. And, operating under duress or being signed under duress is never a nice position to be put in. Our committee, our negotiating committee within TAS Farmers, has really questioned the legality of the letter of offer from the company and just what it means to the grower that signs. When the answer comes back, well, we don't know. You know, we're compelled as an association to go out and find and represent our members and the broader growers, because some of those things in the contract that the factory is wanting to implement this year really places a huge burden on the individual grower months after the point of sale, and that's completely unacceptable.
7: Recall liability, what does that mean?
9: Anyone should be able to remember a time when a product's had to be pulled off the shelf for whatever reason. Food and potato products are no different. They could be subject to a recall. And how we see it is that the farmer will be liable for the cost of that recall and any subsequent legal proceedings. That's how we're looking at it. We got to take the worst possible scenario in today's litigious world of corporatism.
7: And it is an American company.
9: It is an American company, and it's lawyers at 10 yards for the simplest of dealings. And that's the way they operate in America, and that's fair enough. It's a different country, different ball game. I'm not saying that doesn't have to be the case here in Australia, but the growers in the room questioned where exactly is the point of sale and the transfer of ownership. And that's the key point here, the transfer of ownership. We take our potatoes by the truckload to the factory. We're growing the variety that the factory approves. We plant when the factory tells us. We harvest. The agronomy is confirmed by them. They organise harvesting. They inspect at point of delivery the load. They're inspected when they exit the back of the truck, and the payment terms are the end of the next month. And if the growers are now liable for whatever reason several months later, that completely changes the risk profile of growing potatoes in Tasmania, and that's a really concerning point.
7: So does the grower committee feel that the risk profile has more than doubled what it used to be?
9: Farmers can understand dollars per tonne, tonnes per hectare, yield per hectare, gross margin. That's easily worked out on the back of an envelope. But when we've coupled that with increasing costs of production, whether it's fuel or fertiliser or labour or property taxes, the general cost of doing business in Australia, and then, by the way, if something is in a shed for 3 months and then goes through a factory and on a truck and onto a supermarket outlet, and if something happens, you know, our risk profile is just in the negative. It's unquantifiable. How do you quantify something like that when we're already spending upwards of $25,000 a hectare to grow potatoes, and, you know, a good average crop might net you a return of $3,000 a hectare profit, but hey, mate, you might be on the hook 4 months later for $10 million recall? Come on, Simplot.
7: The other message that came through the meeting was that other growers were concerned to talk to the media for fear of retribution, for fear of losing their contracts or having tonnes taken off them. Should that exist in this day and age?
9: What a terrible thing for a company to put its suppliers in, and what a terrible feeling our growers have that in fear of speaking out, their volume of spuds they grow or the whole contract may be put in question by the company. I mean, that is just an awful way to do business in Australia. It's not the Australian way. And yes, it's difficult to get people to talk. You know, I'm chairman of the Vegetable Council within TAS Farmers. I'm representing and expressing the views of the broader industry. And that's important also. And, you know, I've held these positions now for over 25 years. And when you're in a room full of farmers and there's a lot of silence, you know people are concerned and they're worried and they're under pressure. No business should do that to their suppliers. Where is our laws that protect the supplier now? We've got laws that protect our employees, but the farmers in Australia are getting trodden on to the point where we can prove that our margin for growing potatoes in Tasmania has been cut by this factory by up to 60% in the last 2 years. What other industry has had that forced upon them?
7: Nathan Richardson is the chair of the Vegetable Council with TAS Farmers. Last week, in a statement, Simplot said it rejected any suggestion that the company has acted inappropriately or sought to pressure growers during these discussions. The company says engagement is conducted professionally, respectfully, and in good faith.
1: 17-7.
7: Well, access to water has never been so valuable for farmers as weather patterns become harder to predict. With the Tamar Valley Irrigation Scheme on the back burner, farmers in the region are rethinking their future water management. It was the focus of a recent forum at Hillwood, and Mackenzie Archer went along.
10: James Curran, I'm the Manager for Water Resource Development at Pinion Advisory.
11: Jason Lynch, Principal Agronomist at Pinion Advisory.
12: Can you tell me about today's workshop?
11: The Tamar Irrigation Scheme was proposed for covering this area of northern Tasmania. That's not appearing to go ahead, so in lieu of that, there's generous support from the Tasfarm Innovation Hub to, I guess, provide some technical support and some specialist advice on looking at on-farm irrigation schemes and all the associated works and knowledge information that goes along with that.
12: How much variability does this region experience, Jason?
11: Yeah, look, it's like everywhere. Rainfall variability is part and parcel of what we deal with. So I think just the northern area and extending out to the east, there is quite a lot of variation. Winter-dominant rainfall, spring happens, but then summer, and particularly autumn, it can be quite challenging and appears to be getting more challenging with time. So the supply and the surety of irrigation water to do more intensive and high-value irrigation use is part and parcel of dealing with that.
12: With this variability in mind, what enterprises typically have the greatest gross margins in this area?
11: Year by year, it changes a bit. Probably perennial horticulture is right up there, but there's a big price point of entry to get into these enterprises. So viticulture and maybe olives, maybe some of the more niche horticulture. Then there would be cropping, but it's not a significant cropping area. And then following in behind that, it's livestock production-based systems. A little bit of dairying up here, and then it'd be prime lamb and cattle sitting in the back.
12: How are farmers in this region feeling about the scheme potentially not going ahead?
11: You know, over the years, where an irrigation scheme comes into a district, it has massive benefits. It's a huge thing for a producer to take on the investment and the planning. I can't speak on their behalf, but it's something that would have changed
8: I guess the types of enterprise, the level of intensity and probably the scale of agriculture. That notwithstanding, it's never say never, it's just a moment in time that has to be dealt with, and there's other ways and means hopefully to move forward from here.
12: At today's forum, what are you suggesting to farmers in attendance?
8: Be steady in their approach. It's one of these things that you can probably jump in quickly, and the conversation revolves around how big the pump is and the big size of the dam and the pivots and travelling irrigators. In reality, it's deeper than that. One, can the land support it? Are there the resources there, the climate, the topography, etc.? But as an investment, it works. Irrigating pasture, if you do it right, you will get green grass, but that doesn't necessarily stack up that it's economic to go ahead and do this.
12: What do farmers typically get wrong with irrigation?
8: Look, it can be from the simple to the complex side of things. Let's pick on pasture irrigation. Start-up date is, you know, it's never a calendar date. It's not the 1st of November. So being able to deal with the rhythms of the season, so when it does rain, when they stop, when they turn it back on. And then I think probably the economics of this whole conversation is really important, that we may not spend enough time on investigation to make it stack up and really come into grips with what that's going to look like in the short term, but also the long term as well.
12: What are your thoughts, James?
10: I'd happily reiterate what Jason just said. Certainly it's the economics of it to start with, and the whole viability, feasibility of it. You know, a lot of times, you know, I see people that, you know, really haven't done their homework there to start with, and, you know, I'll often point them back in that direction before we go and spend time and effort on actual design and planning. Once it's developed, it's back to its management, its scheduling, it's actually using it for, you know, in the best way possible to get the maximum return from it. And that's probably the bit that is missing, and part of that often is, you know, as I've said in my presentation earlier today, it's the necessary skills, and or if you haven't got the skills, it's acquiring the skills and the knowledge to actually use it properly. That's probably the big thing.
12: James, is irrigation becoming a necessity for the future of agriculture in the Tamar rather than just a tool?
10: I'm not sure it's a necessity. I think it's, you know, depending on the enterprise, it can be. I think across the state we're seeing more and more emphasis and push to irrigated agriculture. We have done for the last 20 years, 30 years. As long as I've been involved in the industry, it's been something that's steadily progressed and intensified. The Tamar is really no different. I think it's the forefront of a lot of people's thinking, and it's probably really just a case of people having the relevant opportunity to embrace it and do so.
7: That's opinion advisor James Curran speaking there to Mackenzie Archer about water management in the Tamar Valley.
1: It's 12 to 7 and Marge, the rains are here.
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7: We have Daniel Sherwin-Simpson with us from the Bureau of Meteorology. Yeah, we've got some rain on the way. Has it already started, Daniel?
14: Yeah, it has already started falling. We actually saw some pretty significant falls over parts of the east coast. Some that really jump out. Grey got up to 46.8 millimetres. Friendly Beaches, 45.2 in the last 24 hours. So some slightly surprising falls out there. But as for the rainfall that's coming in today, it has already started up in the far northwest of the state. In the last 6 hours, Smithton's picked up 7.2. That's the one leading the charge at the moment. But Wynyard up to 3.2. Luncheon Hill, 5.4. Cape Grim, 4.2. So it is coming in from the northwest now, and we're expecting a whole lot more coming in today, particularly if you're over parts of the Western Tiers heading up into that kind of area. So I'd say broadly what we're looking at today in terms of rainfall is the highest falls across your northern coast and up into your Western Tiers. I'd say across your northern coast and possibly parts of the northwest, 20 to 30 millimetres. As you head up into that Western Tiers area, 30 to 60 isn't out of the question. As you get up towards some of that higher topography, your rainfall totals will fairly significantly drop off as you head more eastwards and southwards. Across your west coast, you might be able to pick up 5 to 15 millimetres today, but you'll be getting more of that tomorrow as winds shift westerly. So quite a bit of rainfall coming up. At the moment, doesn't look like it's going to lead to any flooding or anything like that. I think it'll just be welcome rainfall for those who are after it, although we have had a decent amount over the last few months or so, so hopefully it isn't causing any issues for anyone.
7: And what's the story for the next few days? So how long is this system going to stick around for?
14: Yeah, so once we sort of see this front come through that's driving the rainfall across the north, we'll sort of see falls ease off a little bit across the north tomorrow, maybe sort of in that 5 to 15 millimetre range again through the north. As I said, the west's probably on for a bit more, maybe 15 to 25 or so. And then really, once we get to about Friday or so, we just get a fairly stable belt of westerlies moving across Tasmania. So that'll lead to your very typical sort of winter Tassie weather where you get showers, you know, around sort of the 5 to 10, possibly the odd 15 millimetre mark across the west, but elsewhere you're not looking at a whole lot of wet weather. So very typical Tassie weather coming up for sort of Friday through to Sunday. There could be another little system moving through Monday, but doesn't look as wet as the one we're seeing today.
7: And what's happening with temperatures?
14: Yeah, temperature-wise, it is a little bit of a mild one in some parts, but we do see other parts getting a bit cooler. For example, Launceston, we've got 17, whereas Sheffield's on for 11. So we do see some changeability in the temperatures. Devonport, Burnie, both on for 14. St Helens, 18. Scottsdale, 16. Flinders Island, 18. King Island, 16. Strawn, 17. Swansea on for a balmy 19 today, so a little bit warmer if you're out over the east, but if you're sort of right on that northern coast, things will be a little bit cooler.
1: Daniel, could we crack 20 degrees somewhere across Tasmania today? I've got a bet with our morning's presenter, Leon Compton, that will hit 20 on August 20, which is tomorrow.
14: I think tomorrow will be a stretch, but I reckon today, yeah, we could see a 20. It's not out of the question. You know, Hobart as well has a 19. So if you do get it, it'll be somewhere sort of southeastwards. That's where you're most likely. I think, you know, nudging into the high 19s, like a 19.8 or something like that's very much not out of the question. So if we see a little bit less cloud cover than we're predicting, a 20 also isn't entirely impossible.
1: Well, it's essentially that's a win, I'll say. I'll take that.
7: And if you're taking the boat out today, what sort of winds are expected?
14: Yeah, so it is a bit of a windier one out there today. Broadly across the coastal waters, we are looking at a 15 to 25 knot north to northeasterly wind. However, those winds will reach up to 30 knots in parts as we move into the day. At the moment, you're probably not seeing that, but as we sort of get into the afternoon, we'll start to see those winds gain up near 30 knots along your western coastal waters, and then in the later afternoon, you'll see that establish across the eastern coastal waters. So we do actually have a strong wind warning out for all waters except for the central north coast and the Bank Strait and Franklin Sound area. So definitely going to be a bit more windy out there. Swell-wise, not too bad at the moment across the north coast. Westerly, below 1 metre. Your west coast is a west to southwesterly 1.5 to 2.5 metres. And across your east coast, you've got a southerly of around 1 metre. So not too much in the way of swell, but a bit of wind coming in from the north.
7: Too easy. Thank you, Daniel.
14: Thank you very much.
1: Cheers, Daniel. It's 7 to 7. Thanks, Larissa.
7: And Tony Briscoe will have all
1: those stories
7: all
1: and
7: those
1: more.
7: Stories and more. 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
1: Thank you.
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0: northern Tasmania.
1: It is 7 to 7. Imagine checking into your hotel and being greeted not by a receptionist, but by a four-legged superstar. Yep. For the past 8 years, settle down, Archie. Yep, settle down. Archie the dog has been a much-loved fixture at a Launceston hotel, welcoming guests, calming staff, and becoming a local celebrity along the way. But he's hanging up the leash. More on that next.

0: That's the Rolling Stones from 2020 and living in a ghost town on ABC Northern Tasmania. It's 3 to 7, and for the past 8 years, Archie the dog has been a canine concierge, welcoming guests, calming staff, and becoming a local celebrity at Launceston's Silo Hotel. But now, at the grand old age of 12, Archie is preparing to retire. And yesterday on Drive, the hotel's GM, Paul Seaman, told Dan why Archie had decided it was time to start claiming his super.
1: Oh, look, Archie's been such a valued member of the team here for the last 8 years. He's a gorgeous black Labrador with the most beautiful placid temperament. He would like to say he reallocated his career choice away from being a seeing eye dog to being a hotel canine concierge. So he's got all the beautiful training that guide dogs bring with a lovely placid nation of a Labrador, and he's just been a calming presence in the lobby for many, many years.
2: And what does Archie actually do during a typical shift as a canine concierge?
1: Well, as a Labrador, he does a lot of sleeping. He's not doing that. He's up and about, wagging his tail, greeting the guests as they come through the door. And look, he also provides our team with a wonderful release. We work around people constantly every day and all day. And from time to time, we all need a bit of a break and a mental break. And Archie provides the opportunity for our team members to do that also.
2: Now, Paul, there's going to be a few tears when Archie leaves. Is it going to be an emotional final day for the team and yourself?
1: Oh, look, I think so. As I said, he's been such a key part of the hotel, and particularly those people that have been here since it opened, and even those that have joined along the journey. We watched the video that we put up on Facebook the other day, and there were a few misty eyes around the room as we played that. So there'll certainly be some tears shed. But look, he's not going too far away. He'll live with me. So I have the opportunity to pop back in when he wishes, and for the guys to reconnect as they need.
0: Nice one. Silo Hotel GM Paul Seaman speaking to Dan on Northern Tasmania Drive as Archie the canine concierge starts a well-earned retirement. And Dan is back from 4 this afternoon. He'll be joined by country artist Sarah Grace Buckley. Don't forget the Drive team will be live this Friday in Deloraine, hitting the roads, and they want to hear what matters to you in Deloraine and the wider Meander Valley. So they'll be live, Dan and the team, from 4 this Friday at the British Hotel. So if you have something you want to talk about, you can rock up there or let us know now. 0467 922 917 is the number to text. I remember talking to an alderman from Meander Valley who said there's something unique about the trees by the river in Deloraine. It's been bugging me. So if you can answer that question for me, that's fantastic. You can also, as I said, check out Dan live Friday in Deloraine.
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0: In ABC News at 7, the Sydney Swans AFL team in crisis mode. The federal government's push to overhaul the NDIS gets the green light, and a bill to recognise Easter Sunday as a public holiday in Tasmania passes the upper house. Good morning, I'm Michael Delafontano. Some Sydney Swans players could be facing sanctions and penalties imposed by the club for breaching expected standards of behaviour. Nandini Deer reports.
1: The Sydney Swans Club met last night to establish its next steps amid an ongoing police investigation into an alleged sexual assault early on Monday at a Melbourne hotel. In a statement, the club says it believes players are in serious breach of club standards and it's appropriate to take firm action. The ABC understands Chad Warner, Isaac Heaney, James Jordan and Riley Bice are the players linked to the investigation. AFL Chief Executive Andrew Dillon says the allegations are serious and deeply concerning. It is not suggested that any of the players are being accused of sexual assault.
0: Meanwhile, an organisation focusing on the prevention of violence against women says it's disappointed by how long it took the AFL and Sydney Swans to issue substantial statements responding to the sexual assault allegations. Helen Bolton is the CEO of Respect Victoria, who says the league needs to be more proactive in the future.
2: There's no recognition of the need for prevention before these actions occur. So we're always seeming to be talking about response after the incident has occurred. What we need is to look at the broader cultural environment.
0: The federal government's overhaul to the National Disability Insurance Scheme passed the Senate overnight with the support of the Coalition. Isabella Tolhurst reports.
3: The government's contentious changes to the NDIS have passed the Senate with a 30-12 vote last night. Under the reforms, access to NDIS will be based on a standardised assessment of functional capacity, and current participants will be reassessed from January 1, 2028. The changes will mean hundreds of thousands of people could be removed or prevented from entering the scheme, saving more than $36 billion by the end of the decade. Disability advocates have pushed back against the laws, warning they'll have major impacts on participants and their families. The bill will return to the lower house this morning.
0: The ever-growing cost of workers' compensation to the Tasmanian budget will be the subject of debate in Parliament today. State political reporter Josh Duncan has more.
4: As Tasmania's debt spirals, hitting $6.5 billion this year, Treasurer Eric Betts has raised the increasing cost of psychological injury claims. While he's mentioned a review, no specific reforms have been laid out. Today, the lower house will debate a Labor motion calling on the government to rule out changes that may disadvantage workers, such as reducing payments or entitlements, narrowing coverage, or creating new barriers to claims.
0: The Tasmanian government will continue accepting gambling sponsorships and advertisements at state-owned stadiums, despite calls for a ban from the upper house. Monty Jacka reports.
5: In December last year, the Legislative Council passed a motion calling for a ban on gambling ads and sponsorships at all state-owned venues and on players' uniforms. Independent Meg Webb criticised the state government yesterday for failing to provide an update 6 months after that resolution. She says Tasmanians should be able to support sporting teams without being targeted by gambling ads. A spokesperson for the state government says it doesn't support a blanket ban at all venues, as oversight would be exceptionally difficult. They say laws around gambling advertisement are being managed and reviewed by the federal government.
0: Yesterday, the upper house passed another motion requesting the government respond to its December resolution by the 10th of September. Upper House Liberal MP Kerry Vincent has raised concerns that making Easter Sunday a public holiday will cripple an already struggling hospitality industry. The second reading of a bill to recognise Easter Sunday as a public holiday passed Tasmania's Legislative Council overnight, with members voting 10-4 in favour. The change will see Tasmanians' paid public holiday penalty rates on Easter Sunday for the first time, bringing the state into line with the rest of the country. Mr. Vincent told the Chamber this will create further pressure on business owners and impact customers.
6: It'll affect you on surcharges, it'll affect you on the prices increasing, and it'll affect you because places will not be opening as much in one way or another. They're all options that businesses have to cope, but at the end of the day, we pay the price.
0: Overseas now, authorities in Thailand have exclusively revealed to the ABC the results of an autopsy carried out on a Thai teenager after an Australian man was charged with her murder in June. Asia editor Karishma Vyas reports.
7: An autopsy report newly released to Thai police shows that 17-year-old Tunchanuk Donhomla died from suffocation and also suffered brain injury. In June, Australian national Simon Carman was charged with her murder after her naked body was found inside a suitcase in the popular tourist destination of Pattaya. CCTV footage showed the Thai teen entering Carman's apartment building with him in the hours before her death. Carman is currently detained in Pattaya Special Prison after officials arrested him at Bangkok Airport attempting to board a flight to Australia. Karishma Vyas, ABC News, Pattaya.
0: The US has imposed sanctions on the International Criminal Court's president and a senior trial lawyer at the court. The move is the latest escalation in the Trump administration's campaign against the court based in The Hague, of which it is not a member. Last year, the US imposed sanctions on other ICC officials, citing the arrest warrants it issued to Israel's Prime Minister Benjamin Netanyahu and other senior Israeli officials. The ICC has condemned the move, saying the measures undermine the rule of law. A group of American states is taking on social media giant Meta in an unprecedented case that could pose a major threat to the company's operations. North America correspondent Lauren Day reports.
8: The lawsuit, filed by 29 states, accuses the parent company of Instagram and Facebook of deliberately designing addictive products that lure in young people and cause them harm. The states are seeking $200 billion in damages and demanding the company be forced to redesign its products to make them safer for children. The trial in California is set to last for up to 8 weeks, and the jury is expected to hear from Meta CEO Mark Zuckerberg. Meta denies the allegations and says it has a long-standing commitment to supporting young people.
0: Longtime drummer for the American rock band ZZ Top, Frank Beard, has died at the age of 77. He was part of the band known for hits such as Sharp Dressed Man and Legs for 56 years. ZZ Top says Beard died in hospice care at his ranch in Texas with family members at his side. They've called him a great friend and collaborator and say the world has lost one of the most naturally innovative drummers. Back home, new laws increasing penalties for those found to have damaged war memorials have passed Tasmania's parliament. Sophie Jankers reports.
9: The legislation increases the maximum penalties for interfering with a war memorial to a fine of more than $100,000

0: or a jail term of up to 3 years. It also introduces a mandatory minimum fine of more than $5,000 and allows courts to require offenders to complete community service where the offence occurred. The legislation was initially introduced in response to the vandalism of a cenotaph at St Helens on the state's east coast in January. The bill passed the lower house in March and proposed a maximum jail term of 7 years, which the Legislative Council reduced.
1: Now with sport, here's Jared Coote.
2: The Vice President of European Soccer's governing body has labelled FIFA's decision to sack a senior executive who was critical of President Gianni Infantino as deeply troubled.
0: Community service where the offence occurred. The legislation was initially introduced in response to the vandalism of a cenotaph at St Helens on the state's east coast in January. The bill passed the lower house in March and proposed a maximum jail term of 7 years, which the Legislative Council reduced.
1: Now with sport, here's Jared Coote.
2: The Vice President of European Soccer's governing body

0: plan to sell stakes in competitions to private investors. UEFA Vice President Laura McAllister has called the decision deeply troubling to everyone seeking change, describing Lemoore as an honourable and exemplary sports leader. Sydney FC has beaten semi-professional club SD Raiders of Southern Sydney 1-0 in the quarterfinals of Soccer's Australia Cup. Takahiro Sakine scored the winner for the Sky Blues in the first half. And Australia has beaten Spain 1-0 at the Men's Hockey World Cup. Blake Govers scored the winning goal for the Kookaburras in the final quarter in Belgium. Australia is now undefeated from two matches to start the competition.
1: Tasmania's weather, strong wind warning for the far northwest coast, east of Flinders Island, upper east coast, lower east coast, southeast coast, southwest coast and central west coast. Showers about the north and the upper east coast extending to most remaining districts during the day, tending to rain about the northwest during the morning and about the remainder of the north and the west during the afternoon and evening. Rain in 14 is the forecast for Burnie and Devonport. Rain increasing 17 for Launceston and Hobart, a shower or two, and 19 the forecast high. At the moment, 13 in Burnie, 14 in Devonport and 8 degrees in Launceston and Hobart. ABC News, the time, 10 past 7.
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3: Good morning, it's nice to have your company. On this Wednesday, it will be a wet Wednesday. On Friday, the Drive team with Dan Taylor is broadcasting live from Deloraine. They'll be at the British Hotel from 4 o'clock in the afternoon. They want to hear what matters to you in Deloraine and the wider Meander Valley. It's part of ABC Your Say, and it's about listening closely to communities across Australia, including, obviously, the Meander Valley. Now, I remember speaking to an alderman from the council. He mentioned something unique. It was after Deloraine had won an award. And I said, what are the reasons why? Not what are the reasons why, but tell us if we're looking for, you know, a drive to Deloraine, why should we come? And he said something about the trees. Now, Sean from Newstead said, are the trees you mentioned in Deloraine the ones planted by the Japanese man so there's cherry blossom in spring? I think these are the trees, because it was Kelsey Reid that was producing breakfast that morning. She organised that chat with me, with the alderman. She remembers the trees. She was in Deloraine on the weekend. She said they're in bloom pretty much, and wondered, we were both saying, are they the trees? Are they the trees that he was talking about? So if anyone knows the story behind the cherry blossom trees in Deloraine that a Japanese man planted, text me on 0467 922 917. I think that would make a lovely story for Dan and the Drive team. Well, coming up next, did you know Tasmanian public health data from 2022 found women are more likely to drink alcohol at risky levels than men? We're going to discuss why more middle-aged women are questioning their relationship with alcohol and whether that relaxing glass at the end of the day is actually making things harder.

0: That's Calvin Harris and Dua Lipa at 16 past 7.
1: It's Breakfast with Kim Napier, ABC Northern Tasmania.
0: Do you enjoy a wine at the end of the day? Hello Sunday Morning says the number of people seeking help to change their drinking has more than doubled in 3 years, and two-thirds are women with an average age of 47. CEO Dr. Nicole Lee says alcohol can become an easy way to unwind during a particularly demanding stage of life. Let's say good morning to Nicole. Hello.
2: Morning, Kim. Thanks for having me.
0: That's okay. What are you seeing among women in their 40s and 50s when it comes to drinking?
2: Yeah, it's a really interesting trend that's been kind of going on for a while, but it's really accelerating now, that women in their 40s and 50s seem to be questioning the role that alcohol plays in their lives. And as you said, you know, 66% of people we're seeing seeking support from Hello Sunday Morning are women, and that has doubled in the last few years.
0: It's a tough stage of life, having been through it with your peri and then you got your menopause. Why does this particular stage of life seem to make alcohol more appealing as a way to switch off? And I'm guilty.
2: Yeah. Yeah, absolutely. Me too. And there's a lot happening all at once, particularly in your mid-40s. Women are dealing with, you know, the first signs of perimenopause, and that cannot be understated. But also there's a whole lot going on around them. They're caring for ageing parents. They're supporting kind of teenage or young adult children, sometimes transitioning into work or uni, managing, you know, relationships. And they're often at the peak of their careers. And so they've got all of this going on, and it's really, really stressful. And as well, women are still doing the disproportionate share of unpaid domestic work as well.
0: I had to take Mum to hospital yesterday. She's been admitted, and then had to go around to my sister to drop off something to drop to. She had to go out to Mum's, and we both looked at each other and said, "Oh, I can't wait to have a wine."
2: Exactly. Yeah, that's a really great example. That's taken half a day out of a day that you might have had planned to do something else as well.
0: Yeah, but
2: so now you've got to fit it all in.
0: You've got to fit it all in. So, and we both did go home to our respective places, have our wine, and then text each other and say how you're feeling. It was nice and it was relaxing. But what can it actually do to us in terms of our sleep and our anxiety levels and that brain fog that we all start to experience around that age?
2: Yeah, that's the thing. Alcohol works very quickly. It does make you feel relaxed initially, but it's something that seems like it should be helping, but it's actually making things worse in the long term. So it does disrupt your sleep fairly significantly. And if you're, you know, going through menopause, your sleep's already probably a bit up the creek. It can increase anxiety as it wears off, and it can contribute to that feeling of fatigue and brain fog the next day as your body's trying to process it and get it out. So it actually can make, you know, might make now easier, but tomorrow it might be harder.
0: I gave that example of my sister and I really frothing for a glass of wine at the end of our day yesterday. But when do we know that the nightly drink has shifted from something we're enjoying to something that we're starting to rely on?
2: Yeah, I think if you're doing that every day or nearly every day, you kind of get home and you think, oh, I'd really kill for a glass of wine, then you might want to just think about, are you just reaching for something that is unhelpful as a crutch, or is it an ingrained part of your kind of life? And that's when it starts to get problematic, when you just do it automatically, you're not thinking about it, you drink more than you intended to, you maybe just wanted one glass, but oh, I just pour myself a couple of really big glasses, and then the next day you're not feeling that great, or even, you know, later that evening. So I always just say to people, if you feel like it's affecting you in some way, then you might want to just take a look and, cut back. a little bit.
0: Yeah, and what's just in short a realistic first step? That doesn't have to mean giving up alcohol altogether, because I love a glass of wine with food as an example. I'd hate to give it up, Nicole.
2: Yeah, of course. Yes. Well, I mean, I do too, so I completely understand that. I think, like, a lot of people say, okay, I'm not going to drink during the week, so they won't drink, you know, like Sunday to Thursday, for example. And that's a really easy way to cut out alcohol. If you struggle to do that, just making sure you eat something first and have something non-alcoholic to drink. Have, you know, make sure you're hydrated, because our bodies can think, oh, well, that's a liquid, so that's going to make me feel more hydrated. But actually alcohol makes you dehydrated, and that's why sometimes you feel worse the next day.
0: It's a diuretic, isn't it?
2: That's exactly right. If you can do a few things, just a few things to cut back, a couple of days off is really great, as many days off as you can have, and then you can really enjoy it when you sit down for a meal with friends on a Friday night.
0: Nicole, thanks for the conversation this morning, an important one to have.
2: Thanks, Kim.
0: Thank you. CEO of Hello Sunday Morning, Dr. Nicole Lee there. All right, this listener says, I absolutely love my wine at the end of the day, but it's really easy to slip to a bottle a night, isn't it? I don't want any judgment. I mean, I've pulled way back on I never come to work hungover, never. And in fact, I don't get hungover anymore. But I could easily have a bottle of wine a day. Easily. Come on, fess up, ladies. Are you doing the same? Send me a text on 0467 922 917. Well, for generations, Launceston Cup Day has meant frocks, fascinators, a flutter, and for plenty of us, probably a sickie that fooled absolutely no one. But as one of the city's oldest traditions heads towards a major milestone, organisers say it's been dealt an unexpected setback. That conversation next.
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0: 24 past seven. There aren't many events that can claim a piece in Launceston's story, stretching back more than a century and a half. But the Launceston Cup has seen generations pass through the gates. Now, as organisers look towards the Tasmanian Turf Club's 200th anniversary, the club has been surprised to discover its application for a $20,000 City of Launceston destination grant has been recommended for no funding at all. Tasmanian Turf Club Chief Executive Natalie Waters joins us. Good morning.
8: Good morning, Kim.
0: Before we get to the dollars, when you think about the history of the Launceston Cup and all the generations who've made a day of it, what does Cup Day mean to Launceston?
8: Look, Cup Day is, it's such a big occasion, and it's been around, this will be the 163rd time that we've run it. It's got a gazetted public holiday, and the patron of the event is the Governor of Tasmania. I mean, are these not strong enough indications that this is one of Tasmania's most enduring and loved historic events?
0: With regards to funding then, Natalie, what were you expecting and what explanation have you been given?
8: Well, look, to be honest, when the grants came out, there are guidelines, and there were two grants that we considered going for. One is the destination grant, which, you know, shows that you can bring people, that your event brings people intrastate and interstate to your event, which is one we've always gone for and, you know, for the last decade or more been able to receive. And there was another grant that was worth $50,000 for an innovation grant. Now, we're doing a lot every single year to innovate and keep this event, you know, great for all demographics. So we're bringing major DJ Havana Brown this year, a huge cost. We're introducing World Street Eats into the G area, so people have got lots to eat, you know, a variety of things. So we're really innovating every year, and that's what keeps it going. We thought we would actually apply for the $50,000 grant, because we spend a lot putting this together. We had some consultation with the grants people at the Launceston City Council, and they said, look, I don't think you've got a strong enough case for that. I said, look, that's okay. We will go for the $20,000. And then we've just received notice that, we won't be getting, recommended for any funding.
0: So one concern appears to be, and this confuses me, that the cup actually brings people in One concern appears to be whether the cup actually brings people into the city. But it's a half-day holiday, isn't it? Most of the shops are closed. Is there something about that assessment that's been missed?
8: Well, look, it's actually a full day now, gazetted public holiday for government workers. It's not for everyone. It's not an official public holiday for all Tasmanians. However, the council's own strategic plan says it wants to enhance Launceston's reputation nationally and internationally as a leading host city for events and festivals, while leveraging our history and natural beauty to encourage and extend and expanded stays. It also wants to make sure that people come in, their objective is to increase nighttime activity and dwell time. And we currently, with this event, invest $4,000 in metro buses to safely disperse our Cup Day crowd and take patrons directly into the city after the racing finishes, where they can go and spend their money in the bars and in our beautiful UNESCO City of Gastronomy and extend their stay in the city. So that's exactly what we're doing.
0: There is a chance, though, council could vote against the recommendation tomorrow. Is this just normal council process in your experience?
8: Yeah, look, I do feel for the people that have to make these decisions. There's a lot of fantastic event organisers, and I'm not, saying anything against those other ones that have got the recommendation for funding. I mean, they're fantastic events, no doubt, and I know how hard event organisers work. But at the end of the day, we can, and I will be going to the council meeting tomorrow to plead our case. And I have a lot of business people involved in the event. Salters Hire, who put up all our wonderful marquees, and Soundhouse, who provide all the wonderful staging and sound. These are local businesses that have been involved with us for years, and it's a big part of, their calendar. If we take that away, and even, smaller retail shops like, Couture, who do the most amazing headpieces and cupware, they have their biggest sales those weeks. We're taking all that away. I don't think they're realising the impact that it has, the wider economic impact it has on Launceston.
0: Well, a decision will be made tomorrow at a council meeting that you'll be attending, as you said. Appreciate your time this morning, Natalie. Mm-hmm.
8: No, I appreciate you having me on, and I will definitely be going and having that bottle of wine tonight that you were talking about before.
0: Natalie Waters there. She's the Tasmanian Turf Club Chief Executive. It's 28 past 7.
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6: ABC Northern Tasmania is hitting the road, and on Friday the team will be rocking up to Deloraine. We want to hear what matters to you in Deloraine and the wider Meander Valley. What's happening in your community? What worries you about the future? What gives you hope? And what do you think governments and people in power need to better understand about life in Deloraine? ABC Your Say is about listening closely to communities across Australia.
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0: It is almost time to check in with Leon Compton just with regard to that broadcast in Deloraine. It's been driving me crazy, something about the trees alongside the river. Sean from Newstead got the conversation started. Their cherry blossom trees, he thought, were planted by a Japanese guy. Richard says the flowering cherry trees along the riverbank in Deloraine were provided by a Japanese gentleman, but the majority were planted by kids from the primary school. I was teaching there at the time. Apparently those cherry trees are now in blossom, which sounds beautiful, doesn't it? Leon, I know you're no stranger to Deloraine.
3: No, indeed. And I know that stretch of river just because last time I was there, I was doing loops in my jogging campaign, sort of down to the bottom bridge, the one that goes bounce, bounce, bounce as you run across it.
0: Yeah.
3: And then just up along sort of the course of the river there and back over when you get to the more wetlandy bit. And then down again. So, yeah, been doing a few loops of that stretch of river.
0: And you broadcast from Deloraine with a llama.
3: Yeah, with a llama. It was one of the highlights. In fact, we're now up to two broadcasts where llama have featured. Was it a llama or an alpaca?
0: It could have been an alpaca. Yeah.
3: We need to get it right because I think the alpaca people and the llama people like to be held separate. Don't know about the animals themselves and how they feel.
0: Did you know about the cherry tree story?
3: No, I didn't know about the cherry. I was thinking willows, but I know we've been trying to pull all the willows out, so I thought we might have moved past the willows. Tell me, so the cherry trees were students or a Japanese fella?
0: A Japanese guy provided the trees, and they were planted, the flowering cherry trees, by children at the primary school at the time.
3: Aww.
0: And what year was that? Can you tell me, Richard, what year that was? That'd be great to add that detail.
3: Hey, when's it going to be 20?
0: Could. We spoke to the Bureau of Meteorology.
3: Yep.
0: No. It could hit 20 in the southeast today. It could if we see a little less cloud cover. And just for those that are thinking, what is this 20-degree thing that Leon and Kim keep going on about? We had a bet, first day, 20 or over. Leon said September 4. I said August 20. Today's August 19. If we hit 20, is that technically a win for me, mate?
3: Yeah. And look, I was thinking about trying to push it out and say, well, no, because if we're moving forward in the calendar, it's actually closest to my date from last year. But I thought that'd be a pretty hard argument to hope. If it's today... Well, certainly if it's tomorrow, you'll be all over it.
0: Yeah, absolutely. Yeah. It's going to be mild at the very least.
3: And the weather on the weekend, again, I know gorgeous. You mentioned umbrellas might need to be somewhere near us today, but yeah, we'll talk about it a little bit more today. Keep an eye on the weather, as we always do, and the traffic. But let's get to the stories of the day. Josh Willey back in Parliament as Leader of Labor for another week. Of course, Parliament returns today. And we'll talk about his successful mission to have Easter Sunday a public holiday. That is now passed. It will be so, which for workers might be a good thing. For employers, might be a less good thing. And I mean, it could mean your local holiday joint is closed on Easter Sunday if employers don't want to pay the public holiday rates. We'll talk about that. But more importantly, we'll talk about his position, Labor's position, on the power deal for Rio Tinto and its future, making aluminium at Bell Bay. And what does Labor think is the best path forward when more value can be found out of the power elsewhere? But very few places are offering the kind of jobs that Bell Bay Aluminium has in the community. So we'll talk about that with Josh Willey after 8:30, and we'll talk to you, Kim.
0: Look forward to it from 8:30, Leon Compton, statewide on your radio. With regards to public holidays, Peter says, as far as I know, Launceston Cup Day is not a full public holiday. It's a half day for government workers, but not the private sector. We were just chatting to Tasmanian Turf Club Chief Executive Natalie Waters, who says it is a full day gazetted public holiday for government workers. If you can clear that up for us. 0467 922 917 is the number to text. I'll get to more of your messages after the news with Sandy Powell.
9: Good morning. ABC News for Northern Tasmania coming to you from Burnie. My name is Sandy Powell. The ever-growing cost of workers' compensation to the Tasmanian budget will be the subject of debate in Parliament today. State political reporter Josh Duggan has more.
10: As Tasmania's debt spirals, hitting $6.5 billion this year, Treasurer Eric Abetz has raised the increasing cost of psychological injury claims. While he's mentioned a review, no specific reforms have been laid out. Today, the lower house will debate a Labor motion calling on the government to rule out changes that may disadvantage workers, such as reducing payments or entitlements, narrowing coverage, or creating new barriers to claims.
9: The head of RSL Tasmania has welcomed new laws designed to combat damage to war memorials, while saying young people need to be better educated. Under new legislation, those who vandalised war memorials will pay the cost of the damage, undertake community service within the vicinity, and could face up to 3 years in prison. The new laws come after a cenotaph at St Helens on the east coast was damaged in January. RSL Tasmania CEO John Hardy told ABC Northern Tasmania he thinks young people need to be educated about the importance of monuments.
11: Well, I'm not anti-youth at all. I think the youth do need to be re-educated on what these things are valued at. It's not cool to tag a war memorial. It's not cool to sit on a war memorial while you're drunk and then knock the top off it.
9: The Tasmanian government will continue accepting gambling sponsorships and advertisements at state-owned stadiums, despite calls for a ban from the upper house, Monty Jacka reports.
12: In December last year, the Legislative Council passed a motion calling for a ban on gambling ads and sponsorships at all state-owned venues and on players' uniforms. Independent Meg Webb criticised the state government yesterday for failing to provide an update 6 months after that resolution. She says Tasmanians should be able to support sporting teams without being targeted by gambling ads. A spokesperson for the state government says it doesn't support a blanket ban at all venues, as oversight would be exceptionally difficult. They say laws around gambling advertisement are being managed and reviewed by the federal government.
9: Yesterday, the upper house passed another motion requesting the government respond to its December resolution by the 10th of September. And the federal government's overhaul to the National Disability Insurance Scheme passed the Senate overnight with the support of the coalition. Isabella Tolhurst reports.
13: The government's contentious changes to the NDIS have passed the Senate with a 30-12 vote last night. Under the reforms, access to NDIS will be based on a standardised assessment of functional capacity, and current participants will be reassessed from January 1st, 2028. The changes will mean hundreds of thousands of people could be removed or prevented from entering the scheme, saving more than $36 billion by the end of the decade. Disability advocates have pushed back against the laws, warning they'll have major impacts on participants and their families. The bill will return to the lower house this morning.
9: A former World Health Organization public health scientist is calling on Tasmanians with Parkinson's to participate in a global research project. Parkinson's is a disease which causes people to tremor and shake, and in 2023 caused just over 1% of all deaths in Australia. The project involves taking blood samples to help uncover more about the cause of the disease. And so far, 250,000 people around the world have donated their blood. Dr. Harley Stanton says residents in Launceston and Burnie with Parkinson's can contribute later this month.
14: In Tasmania, we expect about 3,000 people with Parkinson's, but we've only actually got about 500 or 600 on the books. So we really would like some people to come and join with us in this project, which has great implications.
9: And the terms of reference of a parliamentary committee examining gender and equality have been broadened to include gender-based violence. A motion calling for the establishment of a committee focused on family, domestic and sexual violence was passed in the state's lower house last year. The committee has now merged with the existing Gender and Equality Committee and has been renamed to include gender-based violence. To the weather for the northern half of the state, there are showers about the north and the upper east coast, extending to most remaining districts during the day. In Launceston, it will be rainy with a top of 14 degrees, and the same in Burnie and Devonport, rainy and a top of 14. For more news at any time, you can download the ABC Listen app or visit the ABC News website. 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
0: Thank you, Sandy. We were talking earlier about risky drinking among women in their 40s and their 50s. This listener says, my GP advised that the impact could have severe implications on my health. My one glass turned to a bottle a day, making anxiety, brain fog and many symptoms much worse. She recommended reading Annie Grace, The Alcohol Experiment. I also did the 30-day program of the same name during Dry July, all about education and no judgment, no pushing you down the road of sobriety. If I only knew the real impact it has on our health. Education is the key. Thanks for that text. And Joe gave up alcohol 6 months ago. Perimenopause was not being kind to me. My sleep is not interrupted now, and I don't wake up anxious. Absolutely worth it. And water in a wine glass is perfect for me. Good on you, Joe. Well, coming up, Devonport's been collecting accolades like they're going out of fashion, but there's a new title for the trophy cabinet that it might prefer to quietly leave in the box.

0: That is Filter, Take a Picture on ABC Northern Tasmania. Well, we know Devonport has had a pretty good run lately. They've had awards, recognition, plenty to brag about. Bernie's jealous of them. So is this kind of humbling? New research from accounting software company Reckon has ranked Devonport last among Australia's 50 largest cities for its talent pool. Now, that's based on measures including workforce participation, unemployment, education, income and health. There's a silver lining, though. Devonport is one of the cheapest places in Australia to start a business, and its overall ranking is actually improving. So we thought we'd invite Mayor Alison Jarman on the program to defend the honour of the city. Good morning.
1: I'm laughing already, Kim. Good morning.
0: You've had plenty of accolades lately. This was one that you weren't waiting for, I'm guessing.
1: Look, you know what I reckon?
0: Do tell.
1: Yeah, I looked up this bloke. Anyway, look, you got to pay to get through to the report. You've got to send him your email. He's obviously selling something, so
0: really?
1: Good on him. Yeah, absolutely. I can't even open the report without giving him all my details. So that's good. Good on him.
0: Good on him.
1: Yeah, good on him. So I kind of sat back and thought, okay, why would he think this the data that we should be relying on for Devonport? And you've got to remember, I've always been for amalgamations.
0: Yep.
1: 29 councils too many. How many people say that? 100% of us. We've got an alliance with the three councils around us because they've got the land. They can build the subdivisions. They can stretch out for us. And most people live, work and play in Devonport that are in the surrounding councils.
0: Yeah.
1: He hasn't taken that into as a factor.
0: No, he's missed that, hasn't he?
1: Absolutely. So if you looked at the four councils around us, we'd actually rate really, really highly because we've got amazing people with good skills. We've got a lot of our doctors live on the outskirts of Devonport but work in Devonport.
0: Right.
1: A lot of our accountants, a lot of our lawyers, all of them live out in the suburbs. If you want to have a farm or you want a bit of land, you can't live in Devonport. We're landlocked.
0: Yeah. So to your report... Fingers up to your report.
1: Well, it just didn't make sense to me because I know how well we're thriving and how many people are calling us and saying, what else can we do in Devonport? Where can we spend our money?
0: Well,
1: developers are knocking down our doors.
0: That's why we wanted to talk to you. It was the most random of press releases to receive, like an accounting software company. And like having a go at Devonport who are on fire. This can't happen. We can't have this information out there without the mayor defending the honour of the city.
1: And then 100%.
0: There's a good side to it. Devonport is the fourth cheapest city in Australia for startups. Is that something Devonport could really capitalise on?
1: We do. We already do. And look, Kim, I went to the TASTAFE Awards of Excellence last night. We've got amazing skilled workers coming through. You know, we were at the awards last night and the accolades coming through for these tradies was incredible. And we were celebrating young people and the skills that they've got and what they've been doing and how hard they've been working. So this guy can get stuff. He can ring me and I'll tell him.
0: Exactly. So if you could commission your own national ranking, what category would you confidently put Devonport at number one in?
1: Well, I don't know if we'd be number one. I'm not silly. But at the end of the day, I know how well we're doing. Everyone is coming to us saying, how are you doing it? Can we learn from you? We've got busloads of council staff coming to see us and asking for the time of our staff to know where we're going and where we're heading. So we know how well we're doing without anyone having to give us the data or give us a ranking.
0: Right, if you come across...
1: And other councils are doing a good job too. And Bernie, it's their time to shine as well.
0: Nice one. If you come across that report, don't even open it. It may cost you money, but if you see it in the news, it's skewed, it's not correct. What's happening at the moment? Everyone should be across in Devonport. Have you got some boats coming?
1: Oh, the trials are starting this weekend. It's so exciting. Yes, so stay tuned. I think you'll have a media announcement very soon.
0: Okay, Kim. All right, we'll keep that under wraps then.
1: Yes. So, absolutely. And if you want to ask my advice, be ready on the 31st of October and the 1st of November, a big, big event coming.
0: Okay, put that in your diary. Always great to
1: absolutely.
0: Chat with you. And well done. I knew you'd defend the honour of Devonport.
1: Oh, it's pretty easy.
0: All right. Love your work. Love chatting to you. Thank you. That is Devonport Mayor Alison Jarman there at 12 to 8.
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3: Hi, Melissa Clark here. Labor seals a deal cutting costs for the NDIS. Billions will be saved. But will it hurt vulnerable Australians? The NDIS Minister Jenny McAllister joins the program. Hook, hold, harvest and hide. A US court hears the claims against social media giant Meta that it deliberately designed its platforms to be harmful to young people. And the family travelling the country, learning valuable life lessons while giving their time and money feeding struggling Australians.
4: I wanted my girls to understand the importance of helping others. I wanted to hopefully inspire them.
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0: It's 11 to 8 and there's some encouraging news in the latest national road safety figures. 36 people died on Tasmanian roads in the 12 months to the end of July. That is not good. The figures, though, are down from 43 the year before. But per head of population, Tasmania's road fatality rate remains equal second highest in Australia, behind only the Northern Territory. And nationally, the picture is going the wrong way. Road deaths have risen rather than fallen since the National Road Safety Strategy began. To help us make sense of the figures, Scott Tilliard, Chair of Tasmania's Road Safety Advisory Council, is here. Good morning.
5: Good morning, Kim.
0: So fewer people have died on Tasmanian roads, and we say this knowing that one death is too many. This is over the past 12 months. Is there any positive that we can take from that?
5: Well, there are some positives. As you say, the deaths in Tasmania are down on the previous year over the same period. The AAA, which released these figures and releases them each year, which is the Australian Automobile Association, their figures run from the end of July one year to the end of July the next, so it's more aligned with a financial year, although not quite, whereas mostly we talk about fatal and serious crashes on a calendar year basis. So the numbers sometimes confuse people a little bit from what they're expecting. But yes, compared to the same time last year, we're about 16% down on fatalities compared to where we were.
0: But we still have the equal second highest road fatality rate per head in Australia. And as you said, we're operating on financial year statistics, not calendar year. Why does Tasmania remain so high?
5: Well, we are normally one of the higher jurisdictions per 100,000 population for fatal crashes. Unfortunately, there are a range of reasons for that. A few of them are the fact that we're more regionalised than any other state. So we've got more people living outside major urban centres and driving on rural roads quite a lot. They're generally more windier roads than what the other jurisdictions have. We've got the oldest vehicle fleet of any state, which obviously doesn't help because newer vehicles generally have more safety features. So there's a lot of factors that do make it difficult to compare us directly with other jurisdictions. But yes, unfortunately, normally we're one of the higher jurisdictions in terms of the rate of fatalities.
0: So there's something distinctly different about Tasmania, but you've also previously pointed to speeding, distraction, fatigue, impairment, seatbelts as recurring factors. Are we still seeing the same behaviours costing lives, Scott?
5: Unfortunately, we are. There's far too many people who are disobeying road rules. Often they think it's only a minor infraction, so it doesn't really increase risk. But when a lot of people do it across the network, it does unfortunately drive up those serious crashes that we're seeing. If there is a positive that we can take, it's the fact that overall serious crashes have actually been declining each year since 2023 in Tasmania, which is obviously a trend that's moving in the right direction and one that we want to continue.
0: The goal is eventually zero deaths and serious injuries. What's the one change you think would make the biggest difference on our roads right now?
5: Well, I think if everyone committed to being a safer driver, that would make a huge difference overnight. Obviously, we spend a lot of money on improving our road infrastructure. We try and encourage people to acquire safer vehicles. We're obviously trying to manage our speed limits more effectively so that they're appropriate to the nature of the road. But a lot of it does come down to personal responsibility, people making sure that they obey the road rules, that they are paying attention when they're driving. And one thing that I often say is if you see another driver whose driving is worrying you, then make sure you stay well clear of them. And even if that means in some cases pulling over and letting them go on their way. Sometimes you get a gut feeling when you see another car and you think, I better be careful of this driver because of the manner of their driving. It's best to stay well clear of those people.
0: Yeah, that is such good advice. I saw a Ranger ute and a motorbike racing off against each other around Holbrook Street in Invermagus today. I'm thinking, what the heck? You're around houses for a start. A child could walk out.
5: Well, that's exactly right. These people often don't think of that sort of thing. And, of course, if they did injure a child or someone, they'd probably never forgive themselves. But it is important that we are always concentrating on our driving all the time and being respectful of other road users.
0: Scott, great to chat with you. Enjoy your Wednesday.
5: Thanks, Kim.
0: Cheers. Scott Tilliard there, Chair of the Road Safety Advisory Council. I'll get to your texts after Jenny Morris. Street of Love on ABC Northern Tasmania, 6 to 8. Good morning.

0: feel like I haven't played Jenny Morris for ages. That's Street of Love at 3 to 8.
1: An emergency can happen anywhere. 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
1: 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Don't delay. You might know these warnings for bushfire, but across Australia, the same system will cover floods, storms, and extreme heat. For warnings near you, go to abc.net.au/emergency.
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0: We were talking about risky drinking among 40 women in their 40s and their 50s earlier this morning. Rachel says, since going through treatment for cancer, followed closely by menopause, my body can't metabolise alcohol like it used to. I drink full-strength bubbles. If I do drink full-strength bubbles, I look like a pufferfish the following morning. So I dilute big time by adding soda or tonic water. Probably not even worth drinking alcohol with the piddling amount I have in it, but it relaxes my brain and it's going to continue. Thanks for your message.

0: That's Short and Sweet for Paul Kelly and Neil Finn. Thanks for your company this morning. Enjoy your Wednesday. Stay dry. I'll see you tomorrow morning from 5:30.
1: Good morning, ABC News with Michael Delafontana. Sydney Swans coach Dean Cox says the club will make a statement today following a meeting last night where the club discussed penalties and sanctions for players that breach club standards. A Sydney Swans spokesperson told 702 ABC Sydney Breakfast there'll be more details on player sanctions this afternoon. Police are investigating an alleged sexual assault at a Melbourne hotel early on Monday morning. The ABC understands Chad Warner, Isaac Heaney, James Jordan and Riley Bice are the players linked to the investigation. It's not suggested that any of the four players are being accused of sexual assault. Telemarketers that cold call people trying to convince them to switch superannuation providers will need to be licensed under changes being unveiled by the federal government. Nassim Kadem reports.
2: Currently, people might go on Facebook and click on an ad that looks innocent, like Find Your Super or Check Your Super, but then gives permission for a telemarketer, also known as a lead generator, to contact them and suggest that they connect with a financial advisor to switch their super. Super Consumers CEO Xavier O'Halloran welcomes licensing of telemarketers, but still wants social media companies to be forced to take down harmful ads.
3: We don't want to see claims made that can't be substantiated.
2: The government is expected to announce more reforms.
1: The ever-growing cost of workers' compensation to the Tasmanian budget will be the subject of debate in Parliament today. State political reporter Josh Duggan has more.
4: As Tasmania's debt spirals, hitting $6.5 billion this year, Treasurer Eric Abetz has raised the increasing cost of psychological injury claims. While he's mentioned a review, no specific reforms have been laid out. Today, the lower house will debate a Labor motion calling on the government to rule out changes that may disadvantage workers, such as reducing payments or entitlements, narrowing coverage, or creating new barriers to claims.
1: Tasmania's lower house has voted to refer changes to the state's electoral rules that would allow the name and image of candidates to be used without permission to a parliamentary committee. Currently, during election campaigns in Tasmania, the name, image and likeness of candidates cannot be used without permission. The rule does not apply in other Australian jurisdictions. The amended bill will now be examined by the Joint Standing Committee on Electoral Matters. The committee will also consider a proposed clause put forward by the Greens, which would ban misleading political advertising during election campaigns. Australian unions are calling for standard leases to double from 12 months to 2 years as part of a push for stronger renters' rights. The Australian Council of Trade Unions is presenting a proposal to the government today, claiming too much of workers' wages are being eaten up by housing costs. ACTU President Michelle O'Neill says longer leases on rentals would improve security and allow people to plan.
5: At the moment, it varies across different states and territories. So having a standard of at least 2 years across the country would give renters the security of knowing that they're able to stay in their home for at least that period. Obviously, if people wanted to have a shorter lease, they still could.
1: Hundreds of shitbox rally drivers are leaving Alice Springs this morning for the longest leg of their journey from Adelaide to Darwin. About 240 teams stopped in Alice Springs overnight after several days on remote dirt roads, with the rally raising more than $2 million for cancer research. Today they'll travel about 917 kilometres from Alice Springs to Daly Waters before continuing north towards Darwin. Shitbox Rally founder James Freeman says today is their biggest driving day.
6: We have our biggest kilometre day ever. We are going from all the way from Alice all the way up to Daly Waters, so 917 Ks. Long, long way. You know, we'll just sit in the car and do the miles and do the hours.
1: To the weather, strong wind warning for the far northwest coast, east of Flinders Island, upper east coast, lower east coast, southeast coast, southwest coast and central west coast. Showers about the north and the upper east coast extending to most remaining districts during the day, tending to rain about the northwest during the morning and about the remainder of the north and the west during the afternoon and evening. North to northeasterly winds shifting northwesterly about the west in the evening. Rain in 14 for Burnie and Devonport. Launceston rain increasing in 17, about a shower or two and 19 the top. Currently 13 in Burnie, 14 in Devonport, 8 in Launceston, 9 degrees in Hobart. ABC News, 8:05.
7: Good morning. Welcome to AM. I'm Melissa Clark in Canberra, coming to you from Ngunnawal country and acknowledging other custodians. On today's program, Labor seals a deal cutting costs for the NDIS, but participants worried what the cost to lives might be. And with Australia in the middle of a housing crisis, meet the family travelling around the country to help those struggling through it.
8: I wanted my girls to understand the importance of helping others. I wanted to hopefully inspire them.
7: But first, as a police investigation continues into an alleged sexual assault at a Melbourne hotel at the weekend, the Sydney Swans AFL club has been weighing what steps it will take in response to the incident. The Swans last night released a statement saying it believes players have been in serious breach of expected club behaviour and standards, and that it will release more details on player sanctions later today. Nick Grimm has been following the developments. He joined me a short time ago. Nick, how are the Sydney Swans responding to this matter?
9: Mel, the Swans have been cautious to limit their public commentary over the police investigation that's underway, saying it would discuss appropriate sanctions and penalties for players after it's finalised interviews with all those involved. Well, those interviews have now been concluded and the club's board has met overnight. We're told where it agreed on player sanctions and penalties. Now, there's no suggestion that any of the players are under investigation by police or have been accused of sexual assault. And in a statement released to the media last night, the club said that any actions it implements are independent to the ongoing investigation by Victoria Police's Sexual Crime Squad. Just quoting from that statement, the club believes the players concerned are in serious breach of expected club behaviour and standards, and it's appropriate to take firm action, it says. It adds any sanctions imposed will relate solely to those breaches of behaviour and standards, and goes on to say the club condemns all forms of abuse and disrespectful behaviour towards women. Sydney Swans coach Dean Cox is also facing questions over the events at the weekend after he was seen at the hotel in the early hours of Monday morning. He's been quizzed by journalists this morning as he arrived at the club.
10: The club will make a statement today, so that's all I can leave it at.
11: So we expect some resolution today, Dick?
10: Yeah, the club will make a statement, yeah.
12: Still a feeling of disappointment amongst the club?
10: Yeah, there is, yes. Yeah.
13: Do you have anything to say about that vision from Melbourne on Sunday night
10: that you're in? No.
7: Sydney Swans coach Dean Cox speaking reluctantly to reporters there. And Nick, what other reactions have there been this morning to the events of recent days?
9: Mel, there's been a statement issued by AFL CEO Andrew Dillon, who's referred to the allegations as serious and deeply concerning. He says that while the matter remains under police investigation, it raises broader issues for the game and the code's responsibilities as a sport. Those statements from the AFL and the Sydney Swans both coming after they faced criticism yesterday over their response to the issues this matter has raised for the sport, its players and its fans. It's also sparked a national conversation about how matters like this are handled in sport and more widely. This morning, we've heard from the Independent Senator David Pocock, who himself represented Australia as a rugby union wallaby.
14: The hope is that the police thoroughly investigate this, and that, you know, the woman at the centre of this is looked after. Mm. As to what should happen now, clearly there's been a real breach of team protocol and all the rest, and I think, you know, the team should come down on that hard. But as to the actual allegations, I think it's really important that the process plays out, and, you know, clearly, culturally as a country, we've got a long way to go on this, and it's important that we're all playing our part.
9: And Mel, for more on that take there from Senator Pocock, I've spoken to Dr. Shauna Marks from Flinders University, who's a researcher in masculine behaviour and violence.
14: And that, you know, the woman at the centre of this is looked after. Mm. As to what should happen now, clearly there's been a real breach of team protocol and all the rest, and I think, you know, the team should come down on that hard. But as to the actual allegations, I think it's really important that the process plays out.

0: violence against women. She's examined the problem at the local club level in the AFL and believes club culture is a big factor in determining whether sexual abuse and other unacceptable behaviour occurs.
1: The coach really sets the culture. So in instances where the coach didn't include partners and children in celebrations and had and encouraged bad behaviour from players, you know, encouraged players to be, you know, involving other women as entertainment or competing with each other over, you know, who was more sexually desirable, things like that, that created a really toxic culture for the players, for their families. It drove a wedge in between women and men and definitely between players and their families. So the AFL does really need to look at how they're setting these young men up long term and their duty of care to their players, as well as looking at balancing accountability when this sort of thing happens.
2: Dr. Shauna Marks from Flinders University there, and before her, our reporter Nick Grimm. The federal government's contentious overhaul of the National Disability Insurance Scheme has passed the Senate with the Coalition's support. Health Minister Mark Butler has acknowledged the reforms will be hard, but says they're essential to rein in the cost of the now $50 billion a year scheme. But one of Australia's peak advocacy organisations for people with disability has warned the changes to the NDIS will cost lives. Here's political reporter Lexi Junawick.
3: After a long night of debate in the Senate, the government's plan to reform the National Disability Insurance Scheme cleared the chamber.
4: Ayes 30, noes 12. It is resolved in the positive.
3: All that remains is for the amended bill to go back to the Labor-dominated lower house, where it's certain to be passed. The government estimates the reforms will save almost $38 billion over the next 4 years. And under the plan, from January 1, 2028, access to the NDIS will be based on a functional capacity assessment, with existing participants to be reassessed progressively. As a result, hundreds of thousands of people are expected to be either removed from the scheme or prevented from accessing it. Many are expected to rely on alternative services still being developed, with the states and territories set to deliver much of that support.
5: We've got a lot of work to do to develop the equivalent systems effectively for kids over the age of 9 and for other adults who might be impacted by these eligibility arrangements. That's a ton of work.
3: Health Minister Mark Butler issuing a please explain to Queensland, the only state or territory to not sign up to the Thriving Kids program, which will provide support to children aged 8 and under who have autism or developmental delays with low to moderate support needs.
5: The Queensland government needs to answer for its inability so far to live up to the agreement that it signed, that the Premier signed earlier this year.
3: The bill has been strengthened through dozens of amendments made with backing from the Coalition, including new measures to safeguard the scheme against fraud and a so-called escalation pathway for participants who require continuous 24-hour care. But advocacy group People with Disability Australia is worried. Its interim president and NDIS participant Jared Sandal-Hay fears many will be forced to exit the scheme with no safety net in place.
6: We don't even have all of the states on board for the beginning of Thriving Kids, which is just around the corner.
3: He's urging the government to rethink its plan.
6: Lives will be lost because of this bill. I'm not quite sure why they're still pushing ahead.
2: People with Disability Australia's interim president, Jared Sandal-Hay, ending that report by Lexi Junawick. Jenny McAllister is the minister for the NDIS overseeing these reforms. She joined me a short time ago. Senator, thanks for speaking to AM this morning.
7: It's my pleasure.
2: With the passage of this legislation, are you entrenching two classes of disability?
7: This was incredibly important legislation for the country. It secures the NDIS as a scheme that will be sustainable, that will operate with integrity, and we believe secures the social licence for the scheme. It was always intended that this scheme operated for people with permanent and significant disability. There are 5.5 million Australians who live with disability at the moment, and at the moment only 670,000 of those are on the scheme. It's always been the case that this scheme was for people with the most significant disabilities.
2: it may have been the case that it was always meant for people with the most significant disabilities, but many participants say there's no longer enough

0: supports for those who won't fall into that category. So the two classes will be those who will get support and those who will be left without support.
1: That is not a correct interpretation of the government's policy. We've been clear from the outset that we won't leave people with support. It's why we've worked with the states and territories to strike an agreement to invest $10 billion in supports outside the scheme.
0: Which and this still was advice, haven't been fully developed.
1: This was advice provided to us back in 2023 by the independent review into the NDIS, who told us really clearly that that work needed to occur.
0: And still needs to occur. And still needs to occur, because that's the concern of participants, is that those alternatives are not in place and there's little confidence that they will be in place by the time the changes come into force in 2028.
1: I want to say this really clearly. The government will not let people fall between two stools. It is our intention to have supports in place by 2028. And indeed, in October, we will see the first supports under the Thriving Kids programs start to roll out. All states and territories, with the exception of Queensland, have signed the bilateral agreements, have submitted their implementation plans. My discussions on Friday last week with state and territory ministers indicated that they are getting ready to start rolling these supports out this October, well in advance of that 2028 deadline.
0: What are you going to do about Queensland?
1: We're talking with Queensland, of course, but ultimately it is for them to explain how they are approaching this issue. There's money on the table for Queensland communities to receive supports co-funded by the Commonwealth Government. I think that Queensland communities will want to see their government implement Thriving Kids and work with the Commonwealth on a broader suite of foundational supports.
0: I think this is a key part of where the concern comes from, that people are worried they're going to be left behind, because you say that the federal government doesn't want anyone to fall through the gaps. But when we have a gap of a state not wanting to participate in this change, and you say, well, it's for Queensland to explain that position, that's the gap that people are worried about. That the federal government says the change needs to happen, no one will fall through the gap, but we already have an argument between federal and state levels about the alternatives.
1: Disability supports have always been a shared responsibility by the states and territories and the Commonwealth. Disability ministers are clear about their desire to co-govern the scheme and to co-govern disability supports. That has always been true for disability policy and program, continues to be the case, and we work with the states and territories to make sure that we have got a strong disability ecosystem that can support all people with disability across the community.
0: These NDIS reforms were very hard to secure. There was a lot of pressure from the public, from participants. You've had to work with other parties in the parliament to get it through, but it's something the government's persisted with despite public concern about it. But when it comes to limiting gambling, the government's taken a more incremental approach. Why have you been so forceful in making sure these NDIS cuts come through, but have taken a more limited approach to curbing gambling harms?
1: In relation to gambling, as the Prime Minister said yesterday, these are the strongest laws in relation to gambling advertising that have ever been put before this Parliament.
0: They're the strongest because they're only incrementally more than the status quo, of which there is the view across Parliament that that is not enough and there is a strong public appetite for even more. Isn't that a very low bar to clear, just being incrementally better than the status quo?
1: I don't agree with that assessment. We have already made substantial changes to protect people from gambling harm. And it includes, of course, BetStop, and we have very good evidence of the work that BetStop is doing to protect people from problem gambling. The additional amendments that were put through last night reflect the fact that we are listening to the range of views across the community and across the parliament. We've worked in good faith to deliver those.
0: You could have done more if you'd worked with the Greens. Will you come to regret not having taken stronger action when the opportunity was there to do it?
1: Again, we are taking strong action. This is a strong, comprehensive and balanced package.
0: Jenny McAllister, thanks very much for speaking to me on AM this morning.
1: Thanks, Melissa.
0: And Senator McAllister is the Minister for the NDIS. You're listening to AM, where the time is 18 minutes past 8. Recent changes to negative gearing and capital gains tax, aimed at making it easier for her first home buyers to enter the property market, came after years of campaigning. Among those pushing for the change was the union movement, which is now campaigning for a second stage of housing reforms, calling for more public housing and stronger renters' rights. Michelle O'Neill is the president of the Australian Council of Trade Unions. She joined me a short time ago. Michelle O'Neill, thanks very much for speaking to AM this morning.
2: Thanks, Mel.
0: So you want to see a big increase in public housing built by governments. But governments have increasingly been looking to the private sector and trying to help with social and affordable housing. Why do you want to go back to this approach of the 1990s, really, of having a big investment in public housing?
2: Well, because we think the current strategy is not working and there's too many ways of getting out of what's called affordable housing. Often subsidies are given, it's meant to be affordable, and then over time it's not. And what we know for working people is that it's getting harder and harder to be either able to afford rent or to be able to afford a mortgage. So the tax changes were really important, but now we're really focusing on renting and we want to see that big increase in public housing to give people more security and to get housing into places where workers like nurses and teachers, regional communities as well as cities, where we need those workers to be close to work, to be able to afford to live somewhere where they're not commuting for hours. So public housing is a big improvement that we're looking for, and we used to build 1 in 10 new houses as public housing. Now it's 1 in 50.
0: If you want to get it back to that 1 in 10 level, does that mean a return to high-density towers of public housing commission like we've seen in the past? Is that the only way to get it to the scale that you have ambitions for?
2: No, I don't think it is the only way. If you look at different countries in the world, we've got a lot smarter about how to build good quality public housing. We're really keen to see the use of modular housing as a way of expanding the stock quickly, but also really good high-quality housing. So it's
0: That requires land, and land in the cities where the jobs are is hard to come by.
2: Yeah, it does require cooperation between Commonwealth and state governments and local governments, but this is urgent. Like, this is a crisis that we've got, and the problem we've got at the moment is we're pushing to get workers' wages up, but those wages are being eaten. They're being eaten up every week by rents and mortgages, and so if we're going to see cost of living improve, we have to tackle the housing crisis.
0: The new push by the union movement also includes greater rights for renters, including things like increasing the default standard for how long a residential lease would be, from 12 months to 24 months. What difference would that make?
2: Well, it will make a big difference for workers' security. What we hear from people all the time is that the insecurity of thinking that your lease is only going to be 6 or 12 months, not knowing if you're going to be able to stay in the same place, the cost and the disruption involved in moving constantly, the excuse that's often used at the end of the lease to hike the rent up, finding new schools, having to move further and further from work, all of these things make it tougher for working people and their families. So having that 2-year secure period, we think will really make a difference in terms of people's cost of living.
0: Now, this push is coming after we've seen a significant campaigning to get changes to negative gearing and capital gains tax, which have now passed. As that is still washing through the system, we are seeing major banks reporting that applications for investor loans are falling and that the level has now stalled. There's a lot of concern about what that is going to mean for the availability of rental properties in the private market and that that could see rents push up. Have there been some unintended consequences in the push to help get people into their own homes that has had an adverse impact for renters?
2: No, we're not seeing that yet. And the first thing I want to say is it's great that housing's becoming more affordable for people trying to break into the housing market and buy their first home. That's exactly what's needed to happen, because we've seen fewer and fewer young people and low-income people ever be able to think they're going to own a home. So the changes are starting to have an effect in a way that we think is really positive. The other thing it does is take pressure off the rental market, because people who were renting are now going to be able to actually move into home ownership too, which is positive in terms of the cost of rental. So it's still early days, as we know, and I've been a bit concerned about some of those things said by banks and real estate agents in the last couple of days, because of course all those investment properties are grandfathered. They're not even impacted by the tax changes. And so it seems like there's a bit of opportunistic claims going on about rents. One of the other things we're saying about having protected and better rights for renters is that we really need to look at rent gouging that's going on as well, excuses being used to hike rents that are really unaffordable and unacceptable.
0: There's been resistance at various levels of government to put in greater controls around rent hikes. What makes you think that there is a greater reception for these ideas now than there has been in the past?
2: Yeah, it's a bit of a different idea than what's been talked about before. When we talk about rent gouging, you've already got rights rights at state and territory level as a tenant to appeal excessive rent increases, but it's really complicated, it's timely, it's really out of the reach for most renters. The example we use is workplace health and safety. Like, states and territories are responsible for legislating for safe workplaces, but the Commonwealth has a thing called WorkSafe Australia that ensures those laws are harmonised, that you make sure we have the best standards consistently across the country, and you look at what's happening and how it needs to change over time. We want to see the same things with renters' rights. Harmonise the 2 years, have a common definition of what is excessive rent hikes, and put the onus on landlords, not on renters, to show that they're not excessive.
0: And just one other issue before we let you go. One Nation's been putting forward policy ideas around making it easier for people to access their superannuation before they retire to help with rising costs. What do you make of that idea?
2: Well, the first thing I'd say is that you can already access super if you, for compassionate reasons or hardship reasons, things like difficulty people are getting into with their mortgage. So that already exists. But the other thing I'd say about super is that workers shouldn't have to choose between their housing and being able to have a retirement with some dignity and not retiring into poverty. So we have to recognise that it's a good thing that we've built up the opportunity for people to be able to retire with a bit of security. Shouldn't be an either or here. We need to keep super strong and growing for people, and if money's taken out early, then they get less at the end. They don't get all that compounding effect, which is so important when you face retirement.
0: Michelle O'Neill, thanks very much for speaking to me on AM this morning.
2: Thanks very much, Phil.
0: And Michelle O'Neill is the President of the Australian Council of Trade Unions. The problem stemming from the lack of affordable housing and rising costs has prompted plenty of public debate about what governments could do, what tax changes might help, and what it means for intergenerational fairness. But helping people with their most immediate need, getting a decent meal, has become the focus of one man and his family, along with a barbecue trailer. Bill Ormond reports.
3: How are you? You hungry?
4: Serving out slow-cooked barbecue meat, Dave Meadows has spent months on the road.
3: No. You're OK.
4: The greenskeeper from Adelaide travelled across 4 states and 18 locations with his family, feeding the homeless and working poor, spending night after night cooking on the barbecues and smoker he's towed on the back of a trailer.
5: Pulled brisket, pulled pork, pulled beef, ribs, chicken. That's what people are expecting to eat, so I'm sort of wanting to serve people what they're, you know, hoping for.
4: Tonight's smoked brisket is a treat for Rosalind Crawford, who's been on the waiting list for a house for roughly 3 years.
6: I don't want to be a burden to anyone. I prefer being on my own anyways. But at the moment, it's OK. I'm getting there. It's all right.
4: The 38-year-old is sleeping rough and says the work by Dave and local charities to feed people is most welcome.
6: And you also get out and actually speak to people as well. I like it because it keeps my mind entertained and occupied, really, away from those distractions of what I had in my past.
4: Dave Meadows has teamed up with local charities and not-for-profits at each stop, including here in Broken Hill in far western New South Wales. Serving more than 1,000 meals across the country, he's found the rising cost of living is forcing people onto the streets.
5: We've come across people that had rentals, who had homes, and their rent has gone up to a point where they can't afford to live there, and they've been forced into moving, but the issue is everywhere else has gone up and they can't afford to rent anywhere, and so they're sleeping rough.
4: Local Don Barron agrees.
7: I think it's probably a lack of housing, which is the main reason why people are living in cars, for the simple fact that a lack of housing, money, affordability, the cost of living is just gone out of control at the moment.
4: Mr Barron started Broken Hill-based charity Feeding Friends several years ago and has seen the need for services increase.
7: And that has certainly grown in the way of young families. We have homeless people in Broken Hill that do have children. They still go to school, but they're living in cars and things like that.
3: Do you want any sauce, cheese or anything?
4: For Dave Meadows, it's not just about helping those doing it tough, but about inspiring others, including his 2 young daughters.
5: I wanted my girls to understand the importance of helping others. I wanted to hopefully inspire them.
4: As well as overcoming his own speech impediment.
5: It's held me back from lots of things that I probably wanted to do, but was scared of being laughed at, I guess, scared of what other people thought. And I guess when I took this on, I knew that there was a possibility that I would be speaking with you and being on air, and I just thought this is far more important to get out there and feed people and help people. And if I let my speech hold me back, this won't happen.
0: Adelaide Greenskeeper Dave Meadows, ending that report from Bill Ormond and Christina Rosengren. In finance, Wall Street has closed lower due to continuing uncertainty over the Middle East conflict and another drop in AI-related stocks. Oil is higher. The global benchmark Brent crude is trading at $91.02 US a barrel. Gold is lower at $4,333 US dollars an ounce. And the Australian dollar is lower. It's buying 70.8 US cents. And that's AM for today. I'm Melissa Clark. It's now 8:30.
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10: Yeah, good morning. Happy Wednesday. Although a worrying morning for lots of Tasmanians relying on the National Disability Insurance Scheme, worrying about what changes passed last night through the Senate will mean for your future on the scheme. More on that coming up with someone who's deeply expert in it, followed it since the day the scheme was born. That's later this half hour, but I'd love you to join us as well to talk about what changes to the NDIS may mean for you. Get in touch. 1300 222 936 is the number. As always, it's great to hear your stories. First up, though, Labor leader Josh Willey on Easter Sunday public holidays and on his party's position on the future of Bell Bay Aluminium. Does he think the federal government should be doing more to help? There are traffic issues out there at the moment, particularly around Launceston. We'll give you more details on a crash earlier and what that means for your morning traffic. Weather showers about the north and the upper east coast today. That'll get around most remaining districts during the day. Well, I'm not sure how much rain will be in it. Maybe pack an umbrella just in case. And if you've got a story to share, get in touch right now, though. Let's get off to news headlines. Michael Delafontana's in the newsroom. Michael, good morning to you.
11: Good morning, Leon. The Sydney Swans Club is looking at imposing sanctions and penalties on players that fail to meet the expected club behaviour and standards. The club met last night to discuss its next steps amid an ongoing police investigation into an alleged sexual assault early on Monday at a Melbourne hotel. AFL Chief Executive Andrew Dillon says the club needs to be prepared to act when expected standards are not met. Police in Hobart are investigating a robbery in the city centre that left a man requiring medical treatment. Police say a group of male offenders entered a retail business on Liverpool Street just after 6 o'clock last night, assaulted a male staff member and stole a cash register till before leaving on foot towards Mather's Lane. The staff member avoided serious injuries and no one else in the store was injured. And Australia remains undefeated at the Men's Hockey World Cup after beating Spain 1-0 in Belgium. Blake Gavers scored the winning goal for the Kookaburras in the final quarter. Australia beat Ireland in its first match and will next play South Africa tomorrow night. More news at 9 o'clock.
10: Thank you for that, Michael. Michael Delafontana in the newsroom with headlines.
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8: Traffic.
10: Look, things look like they've cleared up after some earlier delays. Everything running well for a Wednesday in the south of the state. The Brooker inbound is a bit heavy due to an earlier incident at Latana. For the north of the state, no incidents or delays right now as of 26:30 to 9, apart from the usual at your roundabouts getting through Greater Devonport on the road through Somerset at Burnie. And indeed, where you are in Launceston this morning, if you see something out there, do let me know. 1300 222 936.
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8: with Leon Compton.
10: Look, I'll be honest, you don't hear much from Tasmania's major industrials in the public square in Tasmania until it's time to negotiate a new power deal, which is exactly where we find ourselves at the moment here in Tasmania. The owner of Bell Bay Aluminium want a new power deal. They're the biggest single user of power in the state. They want to pay a little. The state-owned power company wants them to pay more. And the question is, what should happen now? Where are you on the issue of federal intervention and support? Should the government direct Hydro to ask for less, significantly less, than they say they can get elsewhere? Should we ask a really hard question? Is it time to give power or plan for power-intensive, undifferentiated industry like aluminium smelting to close for the state to choose new priorities if we're allocating public money to keep it going? Josh Willey is the leader of Tasmanian Labor and the leader of the opposition, joins us this morning. Josh Willey, good morning to you.
12: Good morning, Leon, and good morning to your listeners.
10: The state government say there's a $60 million annual gap in what Hydro want and what Rio Tinto are offering. What is Labor's position on what should happen now?
12: Well, we need the state government to lead here and get all of the relevant parties to the table and get a deal done. We need security for the site. A 10-year power deal needs to be signed, and that will give the business and workers certainty. This is an incredibly important business for the northern economy and the Tasmanian economy. You're talking about 550 direct jobs, 1,200 jobs attached, many businesses attached. And it would be catastrophic off the back of Liberty Bell Bay closure and Bogues for this to go right now.
10: Who should they lead, Josh Willey, to get a deal done?
12: Well, they need to get the power deal done. And then if there's an ask of the federal government, then they need to do that too. And we've seen premiers in other states manage to work their way through this. This has been ongoing for about 18 months, Leon, and our state government here hasn't even put an ask to the federal government.
10: Should the federal government, your party, at a federal level, be doing more? Here's what Tim Ayres, the federal industry minister, told us yesterday.
13: It's not a negotiation between two private operators. It's a negotiation effectively between the government of Tasmania, through its agency, Hydro Tas, and Rio Tinto.
10: Do you accept that, Josh Willey? I mean, they helped in New South Wales. Why aren't federal Labor doing more to help in Tasmania?
12: Well, we'll say this, Leon. The confusion from the federal government has been disappointing. But the block here is the state government. The state government needs to get a power deal done. And if there's an ask of the feds, they need to put that to the federal government, which they haven't done. And this has been going on for 18 months now. It's getting to a critical stage. And we could see a catastrophic loss of jobs in the northern economy that support Tasmanian families off the back of other closures.
10: What does getting a power deal done actually mean? Should the government be directing Hydro Tasmania to sign a deal for less than they can get for that power elsewhere? Is that what your position is?
12: Well, Hydro has a charter where it needs to take a view across the economy, and power needs to support jobs in Tasmania. That's in their charter, and the state government needs to hold Hydro accountable for that to make sure that we can work our way through this and support the jobs in northern Tasmania.
10: They say that their charter also means they cannot lawfully sell power at non-commercial rates. It just isn't part of what they could possibly do unless directed by the government. Josh Willey, should the government direct Hydro to sell power at non-commercial rates?
12: Well, there's not a lot of transparency here, Leon. We've had the energy minister throw out a figure. We don't know whether that's just the cost of production or whether there's a profit involved. I do know that the company is prepared to pay more. And we're not at the negotiating table, so this is challenging from the outside, but I am concerned about this government's ability to work their way through this and secure the jobs in northern Tasmania.
10: Not a lot of transparency. Saul Eslake told us on Friday of last week that he believes the whole deal should be made transparent. If we're selling power at less than what it can be sought for or gained for elsewhere, let's make the deal that Rio and other major industrials get fully transparent to Tasmanians. Do you support that idea?
12: Yeah, look, a transparency as a principle is an important one. I think Minister Dygan's figure that he threw out the other day is unhelpful because it doesn't give the whole picture. If there's a way of being transparent that is fair to all parties, the cost of producing energy, what the subsidy may involve, then I'm open to that. But I'm also aware that this is a commercial negotiation. There are commercial sensitivities. It's a competitive market, and that needs to be considered too.
10: Does your party support Marinus Link?
12: Yes, I think Marinus Link will be transformative for Tasmania. I don't necessarily think a lot of Tasmanians understand that Hydro is at capacity, and to bring on new renewable generation, we need Marinus Link to have access to the national energy market to help activate all of those wind farm developments and solar and all the other things we need to do to transition our economy.
10: It also means that Hydro can sell more power to the mainland at peak times. Could it be time to say goodbye to the sort of low-cost undifferentiated users like Rio Tinto's operations at Bell Bay that want power cheap when we can get more for it on the mainland?
12: I think that would be short-sighted. We should be able to do both, Leon. When you're talking about major industrials, you're talking about skills, trades, and to lose that and those pathways for Tasmanians, I think, would be highly detrimental. We should be able to support new industries and maintain our industrial base. It has set Tasmania up for success for generations, and it's under this government we're seeing major industrials collapse.
10: But you can't have it all. It's not an infinite amount of power. Like, if there is a finite amount of power being generated in Tasmania, one opportunity is to sign for a relatively low price at Bell Bay Aluminium. Another opportunity exists keeping water above the dams and selling at peak times into the mainland. And which do you choose, Josh?
12: Well, this is what Marinus is about, Leon. It's about activating more renewable energy across Tasmania. Renewable energy is our superpower as a state, and we need these developments. And we should be able to maintain our industrial base that has underpinned the Tasmanian economy for generations and develop new industries and support those.
10: On 936 ABC Hobart, ABC Northern Tasmania, Josh Willey's our guest this morning, leader of the Parliamentary Labor Party, about to step back into Parliament for another day, the second week after the winter break. Easter Sunday is now a public holiday. Josh Willey, it passed through the upper house last night. If it means some businesses around Tasmania close on Easter Sunday, will that be a price worth paying?
12: That was a good debate last night, Leon. It finished just after 11 o'clock, and there were independent MLCs that recognised the fairness issue where workers in Tasmania are not getting paid the same rate on the same day for the same job. So this brings us into line with the rest of the nation. It's well overdue. It's a Liberal Party that fights against penalty rates at every opportunity they have, whether it's at a national level or whether it was yesterday in the Legislative Council. They are no friend of workers, and this will be welcome cost of living relief for workers right across the economy, thousands of Tasmanians.
10: 936 ABC Hobart, ABC North Tas. Well, we've got you there, Josh Willey, for a couple more minutes. Can I ask you a question about what's going on with the member for Braddon, Dr. Shane Broad? He's got a really strong social media presence at the moment. He's out sharing his opinion on the Bellerive Ferry, on cable cars, which would sit directly in your electorate. He doesn't seem to mention Parliamentary Labor or you as its leader. I mean, is he building a strong statewide presence as part of burnishing his leadership credentials?
12: Oh, look, Shane is engaging with the electorate in a different way to what he has before, and he's recognised the power of social media, and that's how he wants to engage with the electorate and Tasmanians. And he's very knowledgeable across many topics, and that's what you're seeing on his social media.
10: He's engaging with your electorate. Does that suggest that he has leadership ambitions that are starting to surface?
12: We are state parliamentarians, Leon. It's not unusual for us to be engaging with issues all over the state.
10: Dr. Shane Broad supports a cable car up Mount Wellington. I saw it on my social media feed only yesterday. Do you?
12: We are open-minded about transport solutions for the mountain and environmental protections and making sure that we can have a better arrangement than what's in place at the moment. But I do note there is no proposal at the moment. But if one comes forward, we'll assess that on its
10: own. Would you be a champion for a cable car up Mount Wellington, whatever it looks like? Forget the company that's been on the pot for a decade or more. Broadly, the concept of a cable car up Mount Wellington, do you support it, Josh Willey?
12: It depends on the proposal, Leon. Look, I've made comments in the public domain before. I'm a proud person who lives in Glenorchy, and I think if one went from Glenorchy, you could have a world-class mountain bike park, you could have accommodation. Back in, I think it was 2016, the council supported that idea. So it just depends on the proposal.
10: Is there a significant division with inside the Labor Party room about your policy to support the greyhound racing industry? How many members of your party room would actually like to join the Liberal Party and see greyhound racing end in Tasmania?
12: I'm going to push back on that, Leon, because I think some of the questions that have been put to Labor isn't being done in a fair way. When you've got the Liberal Party, who went to an election with the Premier writing commitments to an industry and Tasmanians, to then backflip on that position because he thought his job was more important than other hardworking Tasmanians. And then you've got a Liberal Party room that is totally divided on this issue. I mean, it's ironic that the Premier has called on us to allow a conscience vote. I reckon if he allowed a conscience vote in the lower house, it wouldn't have even passed.
14: So how many members of your party room disagree with your policy to support the greyhound racing industry?
12: Our Labor Party room supports the industry. We support the three codes of racing. We went to the election to do that. Labor parties all over the country do this, Leon. It's an industry. People make their livelihoods out of it. You need economies of scale in Tasmania because our industry's small. And if greyhound racing goes, it will put the other two codes under threat as well. And you have a Liberal Party that seems to not support any of the three codes. And I think that's going to be a huge problem moving forward.
14: About to jump back into the Parliament for another day. What are you leading with today when it comes to question time? What will the focus of the Parliamentary Labor Party be, Josh Woolley?
12: Look, we're hearing all over Tasmania. Tasmanians are really worried about cuts to the budget and how that's impacting their lives through service delivery. We know after 13 years of Liberal waste, Premier Rockliffe has put Erica Betts in charge of cutting jobs and services. We know that's what he did in Canberra. And so we'll be holding the government to account.
14: Appreciate you coming on. Thank you.
12: Thanks for having me on.
14: Josh Woolley, Tasmanian ALP leader, 936 ABC Hobart, ABC Northern Tasmania. I should mention as well, we'll continue to ask for the Premier of Tasmania. Another day, another week of requests for the Premier. I'm even getting a call back from the media office at the moment. Looks like it might be a bridge too far. We'll continue trying. We think you would like to hear from the Premier of Tasmania questions like the ones we asked Josh Woolley about, particularly a power deal for Rio Tinto at Bell Bay, the main story in Tasmania, we think editorially at the moment. We'll continue to ask for the Premier and see how we go, but no word just yet on Mornings.
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14: At 936 ABC Hobart, ABC North Tas, really significant day for NDIS participants. The Senate passed a major NDIS reform bill last night with the help of the Coalition. The proposed reforms have been highly scrutinised. They've been contested. They've been debated. There have been amendments, 63 of them made. And the fundamental idea for the government to reduce the growth in costs for the National Disability Insurance Scheme. Here's what NDIS Minister Jenny McAllister told our breakfast presenter, David Riley, in the south of the state this morning.
16: The scheme had become much larger than ever expected. There was too much fraud. There are 5.5 million Australians with disability, and at the moment, 770,000 of them are on the scheme. One of the things the Australian government is doing is working with the states and territories to put in place $10 billion worth of alternative arrangements, so that the NDIS isn't the only lifeboat in the ocean.
14: So the NDIS isn't the only lifeboat in the ocean. If that's the lifeboat that you're in, though, if that's the policy that is making your life more equitable, fair, comparable without ability, comparing you to everybody else in the country, how do you feel about the changes? 1-300-222-936 is the number if you'd like to join us this morning. Emma Bennison, Tasmanian-based CEO of Disability Advocacy Network of Australia, deeply experienced in this space, been following it since the NDIS's birth. Emma Bennison, good morning to you.
17: Good morning, Leon.
14: Emma, like, you gave evidence on day one of the Senate inquiry into these proposed changes. How did you feel as this bill passed the Senate last night?
17: It was pretty difficult to watch. I think that's been the prevailing sentiment across our community. We have all worked incredibly hard to have our voices heard. We've had advocates on the ground working incredibly hard to make sure that people with disability could be heard. There were 4,500 submissions to the initial Senate inquiry report, and then there were some significant numbers of supplementary submissions after that. So there's a lot of work that's been done. There've been rallies, there've been all sorts of things. And so, you know, while, you know, there've been some amendments, as you pointed out, and some of them are good amendments, The reality is that the major concerns with the bill remain, and many of us are just really gutted and disappointed and anxious about the future for people with disability today.
14: Sure. And we're talking to you as someone with a, sort of a lifetime of professional experience in that space. So I want, I would like, if you can, to talk to my listener this morning, Emma Bennison, who is an NDIS participant. who will always, even experts, struggle when they're, you know, sorting the NDIS for themselves or people they love. Like, what would you say to those people watching this news who are listening in this morning?
17: I would say it's understandable that you're disappointed and that you're feeling a sense of betrayal and grief. But what I would also say is that you're not alone. There is one of the things that's been very, very clear to me across this campaign is that the community is more united and more connected than it's ever been. And I've been doing this for a long time, as you said. And so I think there is great cause for optimism in the sense that, you know, we will continue to hold this government to account. We will continue to work collaboratively with government, but we will also want to make sure that we are hearing from people with disability, hearing from advocates about the impacts of this bill. I mean, one of the things that people are really worried about, and none of the amendments have addressed this in any way, shape or form, is that the foundational supports that are supposed to be, you know, the second lifeboat in the ocean for people who are moved off the scheme are not yet finalised. We don't yet know what they're going to look like. Now, you know, the minister says quite fairly that, you know, we've got a couple of, you know, a bit of time to get that, to get those right. But, you know, it would be really great if the government could commit to not moving anybody off the scheme until we are confident that those supports are in place, because states and territories have said that they won't be in a position to deliver like-for-like services. That was clear from their submission to the inquiry. And Queensland hasn't even yet signed up. So, you know, I think that there's just too much unknown in this for people to have any, to feel any assurance that, you know, they're going to be supported appropriately.
14: 936 ABC Hobart, ABC Northern Tasmania. Emma Bennison's our guest this morning, the CEO of the Disability Advocacy Network of Australia. Emma Bennison, there was a lot of debate about automated decision making. Can you tell me, please, where that landed?
17: Yeah, the automated decision-making issues are really significant. I mean, you've only got to look at the aged care situation at the moment to see what can occur when automated decision-making goes unchecked. So, you know, there are some safeguards in place around automated decision-making, but there are still real concerns about how that will work in practice. And, you know, at its heart, the scheme was always meant to be about choice and control. And, you know, for politicians, it's really convenient to think that all disabled people are exactly the same, and therefore you can just apply an algorithm and, you know, it will be fine and we'll all sort of fit into our neat little boxes. That is not how it works. I often say to people, as a blind person, you know, if you've met one blind person, you've met one blind person. We're all incredibly different, which is good. But, you know, so The choice and control element of the scheme remains really important, and I think is under threat from automated decision making. I mean, remains to be seen, you know, how that will work in practice. But, you know, the concern is that, you know, if it doesn't work as intended, then people could have decisions that materially impact their ability to live. And, you know, there's a concern that we will see people die. People think I'm dramatic when I say that. I'm not being dramatic. I'm not a dramatic person, actually. But the reality is that if people have decisions made about their lives by an algorithm that are inappropriate and that don't take into account the human cost, then, you know, people could die.
14: And there'll be people on the NDIS or people listening who love somebody on the NDIS listening to that this morning and thinking about where to go to talk about it. What advice do you have? I mean, obviously people can talk to the person managing their plan if they can get onto that person, but more broadly, advocacy groups like yours, Emma, is that the place people to go this morning?
17: There are lots of local advocacy organisations that people can talk to, and of course Disability Advocacy Network Australia has a feature on our website where you can find an advocate, so you can certainly do that. I would also recommend, going on to social media. There's lots of grassroots, social media groups that bring disabled people and our families together to have conversations. And I actually think that that's the most important thing that people can do right now, is to try to combat some of the isolation, because I think often when these things happen, it can feel very much like, you're the only one experiencing it. But of course, that's not the case. The other thing I would really recommend people do is make sure you've got a copy of your plan, your current plan. Make sure you understand what's in it. Make sure that you, know what you need and are very clear about that, before you get into a situation where your plan is being reviewed. So, I think there are some really significant things that people can do.
14: Emma, there's so much more to talk about in this space. We'll have to keep doing it with you and others over the days ahead. Thank you for being part of Mornings this morning.
17: Thank you for having me, Leo.
14: Emma Bennison, CEO, Disability Advocacy Network of Australia. Changes to the NDIS passed through Australia's Parliament last night. There are amendments, but clearly still concerns for Emma Bennison and the people that she advocates for around Australia. 936 ABC Hobart, ABC Northern Tasmania. Leon with you this morning. It's coming up to 8:55.
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14: Hey, get in touch, please, if you're on the NDIS and worried about the changes. 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Like, what do these changes as passed mean for you? What are your concerns? Are there opportunities that you see? I mean, maybe you're on the NDIS and you see waste. How well do you think these changes will touch that waste and keep the good flesh of the NDIS? 1300 222 936. Get in touch, Leon, with you this morning on 936 ABC Hobart, ABC Northern Tasmania. G'day, Leon. Please ask Bridget Archer to come on the radio and ask where the new foundation supports for thriving kids is at. So far, they've had 3 consultations a month ago and no follow-up, no emails, no school involvements, etc. But the government apparently will have the Thriving Kids program up and running by November 1st. Says a listener this morning. Is it Bridget Archer, the state's health minister? Is it Joe Palmer with an involvement as well, given that some of it's coming through the schools? We'll put in some calls and we'll hope that one of them will talk to you. Whoever's most responsible will come on and talk to you about where that's up to, because it's the government saying, get from branch to branch or lifeboat to lifeboat. Well, if you're jumping out of one or being pushed out of it, you'd want to know that the other one is there to grab. We'll put in some calls to the government and to our ministers and see what they say about how planning for thriving kids is coming along. Thanks for getting in touch. I did see also out of Parliament yesterday, an inquiry will be launched into AI data centres and their place in Tasmania, if they have one. And they're coming. Russell Kelly, CEO of TasICT. Russell Kelly, good morning to you.
18: Good morning, Leon.
14: Russell Kelly, there'll be an inquiry into AI data centre developments in the state. What should it be looking at most closely, please, when it comes to the question, are they good for Tasmania?
18: Well, the tech sector supports it. We've got high hopes for it, and we hope the Parliament can be optimistic about this and come up with a really good set of Tasmanian rules that says yes to a new potential industry with clear guidelines at the start so that developers know where they stand and Tasmanians can see the benefits they're getting from this technology and from the electricity and water use.
14: So Tasmanians can see the benefit, or indeed on the other side, opportunities that might be foregone. Like, does it need to realistically ask the question, is the power and the water worth it?
18: That should certainly be part of it, but we also have to make sure that the data parts of the equation are not forgotten. We have a digital economy and we have a very fragile connection with the mainland and with the world. So what we need to do when AI data centres come here is ask them to contribute to our economy, ask them to contribute to our tech sector grow jobs and provide a pipeline for young Tasmanians to get employment in a growing tech sector.
14: And Douglas Armati has an idea. Douglas Armati has an idea. You can come here. You can produce tokens using Tasmanian electricity, if tokens is what you produce, sort of digital tokens, and the Tasmanian government should ask for a clip of each token that is produced with our power, our water and on our land. Would you support that idea?
18: Well, it's part of the national expectations, and we need to sharpen them in Tasmania, that AI data centres should contribute to the research, innovation and local capability of the places where they're put. So, yes, we definitely need to be thinking about how having a new industry with clear rules at the outset can benefit the wider digital economy.
14: Okay, Russell, we've got to run. It's good to talk to you this morning. The inquiry has been set up and look forward to seeing what happens in that inquiry. And if you've got a view to share, get in touch after news. More of your reaction, texts and calls. And we're going to talk to somebody who didn't leave her bowel screening test, you know, the one that you get when you're 50 and 55, didn't leave it next to the microwave or in a drawer, filled it out, sent it back, but was told it took too long to get there by post. More on that story after news.
11: Good morning, ABC News with Michael Delafontana. The Shadow Communications Minister says she respects two of her coalition colleagues who crossed the floor over gambling reforms. Here's political reporter Jack Mackay.
19: Labor has struck a deal with the coalition to get its gambling advertising restrictions through the parliament. The agreement includes the establishment of a new register for Australians to opt out of betting company ads online. But two opposition MPs crossed the floor, arguing the shakeup doesn't go far enough to tackling gambling harm. Shadow Communications Minister Sarah Henderson says she's still pleased with the amendments the coalition has secured.
20: I do respect the fact that in the Liberal Party, our backbench colleagues can cross the floor when they feel very strongly about something.
19: The bill is expected to pass Parliament today.
11: The states and territories are being urged to work with the federal government to ensure adequate support is provided to people pushed off the National Disability Insurance Scheme. The government has secured the support of the opposition to overhaul the NDIS, which will save billions of dollars. Under the changes, children under 9 with mild to moderate development delays and autism will be placed in a new program called Thriving Kids. Minister for Disability and the NDIS, Mark Butler, acknowledges there's more work to be done to ensure support is still provided to older people no longer eligible.
21: For kids over 9 and for other adults who might be impacted by these changes to the NDIS, we do have a ton of work to do with states and territories. I made that clear yesterday that there's still much work to do to get the NDIS back on track.
11: Tasmanian Labor leader Josh Willey says the passing of a bill to legislate Easter Sunday as a public holiday is a win for workers. The bill passed 10 votes to 4 during its second reading in the Legislative Council last night and will undergo a third reading as a matter of formality today. The Chamber's 3 Liberal members and independent Tanya Rattray, who holds the position of leader for the government, voted against the bill. Mr Willey told 936 ABC Hobart the change has been well overdue.
12: It's a Liberal Party that fights against penalty rates at every opportunity they have, whether it's at a national level or whether it was yesterday in the Legislative Council. They are no friend of workers, and this will be welcome cost of living relief for workers right across the economy.
11: The change brings the state into line with the rest of the country. Overseas, the US ambassador to Israel says settler violence in the Israeli-occupied West Bank towards Palestinians amounts to terror. United Nations teams have now reached a group of families whose homes were under siege by Israeli settlers in the village of Kusra. But the UN's humanitarian office says 3 Palestinian families there are still surrounded by a heavy presence of Israeli forces and settlers. Speaking to Israel's Channel 11, Mike Huckabee has condemned the Israeli violence against Palestinians, describing the settlers as thugs.
22: When you engage in activity that is intended to change the behaviour and to create fear in an individual, an entire society, or a community. That is the definition, the historic dictionary definition of terror. So I don't know what else to call it.
11: Iran's foreign minister says his country does not want a temporary ceasefire. It wants to end the war. It follows comments made by US President Donald Trump suggesting the Strait of Hormuz is a new American territory. Washington also says it's not currently engaging with Tehran and has not planned any future negotiations. Speaking to State TV, Abbas Araghchi says Iran wants a lasting peace.
1: Look, during the first 2 weeks of the war, there was no request for a ceasefire from the United States. Some countries were asking to step in. Our response to all of them was clear, and it was a response the president also believed in. We do not want a ceasefire. We want an end to the war.
11: Australian golfer Adam Scott will compete in this year's Australian PGA Championship and the Australian Open later this year. The former world number one has won the PGA twice and finished seventh last year, while he also claimed the Australian Open in 2009. Fellow Australian Cameron Smith and Grand Slam winner Rory McIlroy have previously been announced for the summer of golf. Now to the weather. Strong wind warning for the far northwest coast, east of Flinders Island, upper east coast, lower east coast, southeast coast, southwest coast and central west coast. Rain in 14 is the forecast for Burnie and Devonport, rain increasing 17 for Launceston and Hobart a shower or 2 and 19. At the moment, 13 in Burnie and Devonport, 9 degrees in Launceston and Hobart. ABC News.
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23: 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I would say it's understandable that you're disappointed and that you're feeling a sense of betrayal and grief, but what I would also say is that you're not alone.
6: 6 ABC Hobart and ABC Northern Tasmania. Mornings with Leon Compton.
14: Yeah, that's Emma Bennison, CEO of the Disability, hang on, I'll get her exact title, Disability Advocacy Network of Australia, on what for a lot of Tasmanians living with disability, living with the NDIS, is a concerning day. You heard her concerns as somebody who's been studying the NDIS at a policy level since day one and advocating for people who are living with disability on their behalf. 936 ABC Hobart, ABC North Tas, get in touch, 1300 222 936. Peter's on mobile. G'day, Peter.
24: Good morning, Leon.
14: Peter, just these changes to the NDIS, like, how are you thinking about them and how are you seeing the challenges that might pose for you, your family?
24: Well, at first, we weren't sure whether my son was going to be able to stay on the program, whether he's going to come off the program. He's level 3 autism. He's got limited speech, and he's going to be staying on the program. But I didn't know that. The person that I went to and got some great information from was my local area coordinator, which every participant should have, and they've just got all the information that anyone would need to sort of keep on the program, you know, the advice to get the reports to have, those sorts of things, and I feel much better now knowing that. So I'd recommend anyone to get in contact with the LAC and have a really good chat with them.
14: How worried were you, Peter, in your family and your son before you got that sort of confirmation that whatever the change is coming through on the NDIS, that your son would stay with it?
24: Well, at first they were saying mild disability and autism. So it was like, okay, I've got an autistic child. Are they talking about him? You know, he's going to need lifelong care. And I wasn't sure. But again, when I spoke to LAC and had a chat with them, they're confident that he's going to stay on there. I'm confident he's going to stay on there. And I'd recommend anyone to, yeah, get onto the LAC.
14: Hey, just one more question while we've got you there, and I appreciate you being part of Mornings this morning, sharing your family's experience. Will there be changes inside the way the NDIS operates? Because there were significant pass through Parliament last night that'll impact you. Like, for example, do you use non-accredited support workers at different times in getting your son the care that he needs? You know, could that change? Will you have to make shifts or adjust, do you think? Or is that all pretty understood as well, Peter?
24: That you know, it's only been passed, and I'll need to have a look through that. I don't think it's going to affect him majorly, but again, it's a rolling stone here, so we're not sure where it's going to end up. But hopefully, the right things happen, and the people that need help can remain getting help.
14: Peter, really appreciate you sharing this morning. Thank you for that. Peter's advice, contact your local area coordinator, your LAC, to understand where you might be in all of this. Significant changes through Parliament last night. Mornings around Tasmania. Jen's in Mount Nelson. G'day, Jen.
0: Hi, how are you?
14: I'm good, Jen. Good to talk to you this morning. Jen, how are you feeling about the changes passed last night?
0: Okay, so I've been heavily involved in watching this train wreck. But anyhow, we've been on the NDIS since the very beginning. Our daughter was part of the foundation when they started rolling it out from state to state. So we've been on it for some time and fought really hard to get the NDIS. And when it was initially created, it was designed to work alongside state supports and Medicare, GPs, etc. Somehow along the line, the narrative has shifted. States have resolved their responsibility, shut down all foundation supports for mental health, autism programs, etc. And GPs and hospitals themselves in watching this train wreck. But anyhow, we've been on the NDIS since the very beginning. Our daughter was part of the foundation when they started rolling it out from state to state. So we've been on it for some time and fought really hard to get the NDIS. And when it was initially created, it was designed to work alongside state support.

0: Yeah, the big question is, have you got a diagnosis?
1: Well, I think they're going to shift that from a diagnosis to a needs-based model now. But also, I think the whole change is looking more and more towards a welfare-based Centrelink model now, that coordinator of supports and plan managers are going to be slowly removed off the scheme and run by a government agency. So the whole shift from that insurance-based model to a different model is changing.
0: Jen, how are you feeling about what that means for your family, for your daughter? How are you feeling about these changes and where you'll sit, or where, more importantly, where she'll sit?
1: Well, I'm also on the NDIS as well. So I'm hoping that it won't impact, but it will. So it is a watch this space, given that they want to immediately cut 50% off everybody's plans for social participation. So that will be interesting to see where that will sit. And the ICANN assessment tool is very open to interpretation. So, the functional assessment testing, it looks like that's being removed due to expenses. So, it is a watch this space, really.
0: Jen, thank you for sharing your perspective this morning. I really appreciate you picking up the phone and getting in touch. Thank you. 1-300-222-936 is the number. Big changes passed on the future of the NDIS as of Parliament last night. So what does that mean for you, for lots of you? Still working through the legislation, no doubt, or waiting to be briefed on what the implications could be in a real way, in a way that affects you at your house. If you've got thoughts, I'd love to hear from you this morning. 1-300-222-936. Get in touch.
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0: Leon with you this morning. Maeve Kennedy, CEO of Inclusion Australia. Maeve, good morning to you.
3: Good morning. Thanks for having me.
0: So, again, you've been heavily involved in these proposed changes and looking at the legislation that passed Parliament yesterday. What's your takeaway, Maeve, or your message this morning to people listening in that you represent?
3: Yeah, thank you. So Inclusion Australia represents people with an intellectual disability and their families. So hearing from your listeners just now about some of the things that are affecting them clearly hits home. We've been working for a really long time, or since these changes were announced in April, to try and understand the impacts that the reform will have on people with intellectual disability, but also to make sure there are extra safeguards in place. So the bill, as it was originally proposed, we were really worried about and would have caused, in our view, quite a lot of harm. Yesterday, before the bill was passed through the Senate, there were a lot of amendments that were introduced. And some of those changes came directly from concerns raised by people with disability, by families, advocates, and organisations like Inclusion Australia.
0: So, Maeve, can you give us some examples of the sorts of changes were made, amendments? There were 63, I think, in total before it passed the Senate. Can you give us some examples of amendments that will make this a better NDIS from your perspective?
3: Yeah, and I think that's a good way, that's an interesting way of framing it, because it's not necessarily about making it a better NDIS, although we are all hoping for that. The amendments from our perspective make it a less harmful bill. And so some of the changes are really good and will help to mitigate some harm. There are things like people with high support needs, including people who have 24/7 support needs, so need support every hour of the day, will be able to apply for some flexibility when a support determination reduces their community participation funding. So that can mean that you might get extra support in another part of your plan so that you're actually not losing any of those 24 hours a day of support. That's really important. That wasn't the case with the original legislation that was put forward. So that's a big change. There's been some changes around what they're calling parental responsibility, so the role of parents and families, and making sure that adults are not required to provide extra support when they're not able to, so aging parents. There is a really good one that we think around banning inducements, so gift cards or money or other gifts that are given to people sometimes by predatory service providers trying to draw someone into their service. And they've also made an amendment about making it easier to change an NDIS

0: plan when someone's situation changes, which was really good from our perspective.
1: Can we talk, because you've mentioned as well the community participation funding. I think that might be the same thing as the social participation element the NDIS that was mentioned by a previous caller.
0: Yeah.
1: Like, this can be the kind of funding, and correct me if I'm wrong, you know it better than me, this is the kind of funding that helps get support you out of the house to get to the pool, to get to the movies, to get to the footy, to get to wherever it is that, you know, anybody else might be able to jump in the car, park at the top of the hill at the aquatic centre and walk in and so on.
0: Yeah.
1: To get them to share in that experience equally. What does this mean for that, the funding to do that?
0: Yeah, absolutely. So what the government has said, and this is not to do with what amendments were through yesterday, but what they've been saying since April and since the legislation was introduced in May, is that there will be a new ministerial power where they'll be able to do something called a support determination. And they have said they will do a support determination that will cut everybody's social and community participation funding by 50%. So it doesn't matter what you use it for, it doesn't matter how much you have, what kind of disability you have, this is a blanket support determination that applies across the board. We have been very concerned about that from the beginning, as your community members have talked about. And so the movement that we've been able to get and the amendment that went through yesterday means that it doesn't make it better for everybody, and it doesn't change the fundamental issues with it, but it means that if you need 24-hour support and the social and community participation funding is an important part of that, the risk was with the original legislation, you would be left with zero support for those hours of the day. They have now said there will be flexibility to shuffle the funding in your plan, so you will absolutely get 24/7 hours of support if you have 24/7 hours disability need, but there will still be cuts for everybody else. That is the reality of the legislation, and that's something that we've been trying very hard with other organisations. And as Emma said before the news, more than 4,500 submissions went into this inquiry with people concerned about the impacts.
1: Another one of our earlier callers, Maeve, said call your local area coordinator. That was a good source for that person in listening in this morning and offering advice to others. Is that your advice?
0: That's definitely a good mechanism. We hear patchy feedback about local area coordinators. Sometimes they work really well, like in this gentleman's case, which is fantastic. Sometimes they're over capacity, you know, and might not have the resourcing to help you as you need. So definitely try them. One of the other things that there's also advocacy organisations, like Emma Bennison said earlier, and there's other organisations at a local and national level. So peak bodies like Inclusion Australia, we share information about what's happening, and we're talking to government all the time, every day at the moment, to try and get more information about what will happen in real life, how these changes will work, and how we can make sure people are protected and still can access the supports that they need.
1: Hey, Maeve, appreciate you talking with us this morning. Thank you.
0: Thank you.
1: Big changes to the National Disability Insurance Scheme have passed the Parliament. You heard from Maeve Kennedy there, the CEO of Inclusion Australia. And if you're living with intellectual disability, maybe call Inclusion Australia to ask about what these changes might mean for you, or indeed potentially your local area coordinator. 1300 222 936 is the number. 1300 222 936. I can see just from looking at the text the significance of these changes for you in your part of Tasmania. Hilda's in Devonport. G'day, Hilda.
2: Good morning, Leon. How are you?
1: I'm well, thanks, Hilda. The significance of last night and these legislative changes for you?
2: Yeah, very scary for me. Like, my son is a 44-year-old young man. He's lived in supported living since he was 17, 18 years of age. He was with an organisation that didn't fit well with him because he was living with another participant. He is cerebral palsy, he's nonverbal, his mobility is decreasing because he's because of the cerebral palsy. He has major behaviour issues. he is now living and has been living with Multicap Tasmania for the last

0: last 5.5 years, and his behaviours have decreased because he has now one-to-one 24/7 care. Like, he needs everything doing for him. He has appointments, he has physio appointments. So, yeah, my biggest fear is that the NDIS are going to say, right, his behaviours have now decreased. He can go back into a group home, which will be unfair on him and unfair on the other participants because the behaviours will just come back. He gets quite violent. And because of the group home situations, he's not going to be able to get the personal care that he needs. I've heard just recently that, you know, people in group homes that are in incontinence, they have to stay in their incontinent aids, whether they're soiled or not, until there's two people coming to help them because they need that. So there's going to be some major issues if my son has to be moved out of where he is now.
1: Okay. And is that a live concern for you, Hilda, that these changes absolutely. Might mean that?
0: Mm. Absolutely. Like, he is one content young man now.
1: I'm so happy to hear that what you're witnessing is, you know, really positive changes in the time that he's been with that organisation and getting that level of care. Hilda, I might pop you on hold if that's okay. And we might come back to you as this story continues to unfold. There's so much left to understand about it. I might pop you on hold. I'll put you back to Ella and she can have a chat to you about what's going on at the moment and potentially coming back to you to watch this story as it unfolds. 1-300-222-936 is the number. If you'd like to join us this morning, 1-300-222-936. Hey, in a response to that caller who said, hey, Leon, can you get an update for us on where Thriving Kids was in Tasmania? We've just put in a call to the minister's office. They got straight back to us. They said, look, the initial phase of the joint partnership between the Tasmanian and Australian governments is set to begin on the 1st of October this year. That's the initial phase of the joint parliament, the joint partnership is set to begin on 1 October this year. So what are we talking, August, September? So we're talking a month and a bit away. We'll ask for the minister for tomorrow morning, the state minister, and just ask to get an update. Like, what does that look like? And what sort of supports need to be put in place? How is the minister feeling about the federal support for the state's new policies, practices, services that will need to go in? Federal government say they don't want to be the only lifeboat. Okay. What sort of help is there and what sort of coordination is there about making sure that the new lifeboat is inflated and ready to go when Tasmanians need it? We'll put in a call about that and see if we can get the minister on to explain tomorrow morning to talk about Thriving Kids. 936 ABC Hobart, ABC Northern Tasmania. Leon with you this morning. It is 24 past nine. Hey, I've got a question for you before we move on. I've got a question for you. Have you been sent a bowel screening test? You know, the one that you get when you're 50 and then you get another one when you're 55? I think now you might even get one a bit younger than 50. Have you used it? How long between when it arrived in the mail, went to that table near the front door where you put the mail initially and then shift it to somewhere else, next to the microwave, over the fridge, in a drawer? How long did you wait before you sent it back? Coming up for you in a moment, because it can be life-saving. We're going to talk to someone who's got a story, because they didn't leave it sitting around. They actually did the test, and then they sent it off to get tested. And then they got a message back, and it was a strange one. We're going to discuss this up next on Mornings.
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1: Leon with you this morning, 936 ABC Hobart, ABC North Tas. You should not leave your bowel screening test, you know, in a drawer somewhere for too long. But our next guest didn't, but then she did it and sent it off. Gabby Hills got in touch. Gabby, good morning to you.
5: Good morning, Leon.
1: Gabby, how long between when your bowel screening test arrived and you took on the challenge of getting it done?
5: Oh, look, I acted fairly promptly, and I decided that the best time to get it done was over the collect my samples over a weekend and then post it on a Monday.
1: Okay. So this is where the story gets interesting. You did the difficult bit. You popped it in the self-returned envelope that comes with the system, and you sent it off. Gabby Hills, what happened next?
5: Well, time passed, Leon. quite a considerable time passed until I received a notification from the screening program. And that said, we've not been able to get a result from your recently returned samples.
1: Why?
5: This is because your tests were identified as being over 28 days old from the time you collected your first sample to the time it was received in the laboratory. 28 days, Leon.
1: Now, did you follow the rules on the test? And I know these because I only did mine a few weeks back. It says, take 24 hours or so between your first and your second test and then get it in. Did you do all that bit right? You didn't wait 23 days between tests, Gabby?
5: No, I was scrupulous. I did it over a weekend, Saturday, Sunday, and posted it on the Monday.
1: And so it had taken so long to arrive in Sydney from Tasmania by post that they weren't able to discern a result.
5: Exactly right. Exactly right.
1: Okay, so it feels like this is then a story about the performance, not of the bowel screening program, but of Australia Post. We will seek to follow up. But I mean, Gabby, as you well know, I know you and you understand the media incredibly well. We're going to throw this over to our listener because I want to hear how common this is. 0438 922 936 is the number. Please, has this happened to you? It happened to Gabby. A message back. It took more than 20. Was it 28 days, Gabby?
5: Yes, 28 days, Leon.
1: 28 days. It took more than 28 days to get to the lab. Has that happened to anybody out there? Gabby, have you followed up since? Have you done another test? Do you know that you're in the clear?
5: Well, strangely enough, a test arrived yesterday and the postie hand-delivered it to me. So, I don't know. I'm getting a bit paranoid there.
1: You're getting priority treatment, Gabby. Look,
5: yeah.
1: I hope it turns out okay. I'm interested in the wisdom of the crowd and seeing if others have had the same experience. Good luck with the new test, Gabby. I hope you're similarly assiduous, and I hope the Australia Post gets it there within 28 days, which seems like it should be within the capability of humanity. Thanks for the chat, Gabby.
5: No worries, Liam.
1: Gabby Hills, 936, ABC Hobart, ABC Northern Tasmania. Come on. Who else has been in the same boat? Is anyone? Australia Post can take a while, but more than 28 days to get from Tassie to Sydney, to a lab in Sydney. It's in a really clearly labelled envelope that comes with you in the initial bigger bag. So it's not like the address itself would be hard to read. 1-300-222-936 is the number. 1-300-222-936. You're on mornings around Tasmania. Has anyone had a situation where their bowel screening test has taken longer than 28 days? Also, can this be, it's just a good opportunity, and we thank Gabby for coming on. It's a good opportunity just to remind you that your test could be somewhere in a drawer, on the microwave, on the mantle over the fireplace. Is that where you put yours? 1-300-222-936. Where is your screening test? And could this be the trigger for you to get it or to remember that your partner had theirs arrive? You don't remember any family conversation about getting it done. Maybe prodding someone else. 0438 922 936. Hey, it's 9:30, almost 30 seconds away from 9:30. You're on 936 ABC Hobart, ABC North Taz. Michael Della Fontana's in the newsroom. Michael, good morning to you.
6: Hello again, Leon. Tasmanian potato growers supplying the Simplot factory in the state's northwest have told a meeting they fear for their future if they sign a new supply agreement Yesterday, growers voted to get the company back to the negotiating table after it attempted to make agreements with individual farmers. The company says it has conducted negotiations professionally, respectfully and in good faith. But Nathan Richardson, chair of the Tasfarmers Vegetable Council, told the ABC Rural Report the company's moves were unprecedented. Emergency responders from interstate and abroad are meeting in Melbourne today to discuss the upcoming bushfire season. Authorities warn this summer is likely to bring challenging fire conditions with above average temperatures and below average rainfall expected. The Bureau of Meteorology declared an El Niño conditions last month. And at least 30 miners have died after a gold mine collapsed in the Central African Republic. A rescue mission has been launched to locate several others who are believed to be trapped inside. One of the survivors says the low-tech artisanal mine collapsed in the country's western Nanamambere prefecture. More news at 10 o'clock.
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7: ABC Northern Tasmania is hitting the road, and on Friday the team will be rocking up to Deloraine. 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What worries you about the future? 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And what do you think governments and people in power need to better understand about life in Deloraine? 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
1: Leo, I'm with you this morning. Don't forget, Lucy Braden will be with you on Southern Tasmanian Radio from 4 o'clock this afternoon. And Dan Taylor back again on Drive this afternoon in Northern Tasmania. It's one of those days where there's so much news breaking. Obviously, big federal news, the Swans story and Parliament in Tasmania, so much evolving. So at the end of the day, you can just jump in, switch on the wireless, listen to the app and get up to date with all the latest broken down for you in entertaining ways with Dan Taylor and Lucy Braden. 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
1: Harry from Glengarry. G'day, Harry. I did my test about a month ago. I got my results back within 2 weeks. Maybe Gabby's test went via Bali. In my cases, it was all good and a good turnaround time. I feel for Gabby, says Harry. This morning from Glengarry. Harry, I did mine a few weeks ago as well, got it back within about 2 weeks as well, and got the good news, having, you know, been polypy in the past. Yeah, good to get that result back, but don't muck around. Grab yours from the drawer and get it in. We're talking NDIS changes passing the Parliament yesterday. So what does that mean for you, for us, for Tasmania and for you in your family? Nicole is an NDIS participant and parent of a participant and is engaged with this idea of the new Thriving Kids program and good enough to talk with us this morning. Nicole, good morning to you.
9: Good morning to you as well, Leon.
1: And you're a spokesperson for the Protect Our NDIS Alliance of Tasmania. Nicole, like, just in the widest possible story, tell me how you're feeling about this legislation passing the House yesterday.
9: Look, I feel incredibly disappointed with a lot of the senators that we have in Tasmania that are meant to represent us and our views, considering, you know, like, the massive impact that this will have on Tasmanians.
1: What sort of impact do you think it'll have, Nicole? Like, and I know it's a massive piece of legislation and a massive scheme, but your concerns, what are they?
9: Yeah, so a lot of the concerns that I have are not just concerns that can easily be brushed off as well. So, like, for instance, we know that from research in Australia and internationally that the best outcomes for people are when they have individual self-directed funding packages such as the NDIS, and this legislation massively puts that at risk. We know that there's going to be a massive increase in the reliance on other services, which is something that we're already seeing through documentation that's been coming through the harm tracker. So there's an increased reliance already on our hospital systems. And in a place like Tasmania, where our hospital systems are already at crisis, and we can reasonably expect that this is going to increase that reliance even more, that's incredibly concerning.
1: And, of course, a lot of, in this case, parents who have younger members of the household where there might be an autism diagnosis or some connection to ADHD, concerning about what thriving kids might mean and whether it'll be ready in time. Will it be offering the sort of level of service and the breadth of service that the NDIS has been offering, Nicole? How much of that are you hearing?
9: So in relation to thriving kids for Tasmania, it's something that I've been following as closely as I can, because I am very concerned about that particular cohort. And what we know so far is that there will supposedly be community connectors out as of the 1st of October. However, there won't be any direct services being delivered at this stage that we know of in October. And a big concern around the thriving kids for us in Tasmania is that so there's been multiple words used to describe essentially the unilateral decision making around the Thriving Kids program in Tasmania, and none of them line up with what's actually happened. So basically what happened was that the government came to Tasmanians and said, this is how we're doing things, without adequately talking to people and without that being accessible. And so from there, they've then decided that they're going to have these early childhood connectors that they've advertised for without first ensuring that there will be appropriate mechanisms and community safeguards in place to ensure that the public know that they're going to be culturally safe and accessible to people. And because that consultation process did not happen in a way that it should happen, that our government, our Tasmanian government, has committed to happening, it then means that there are a lot of community concerns around the processes as well.
1: Nicole, look, we're hopeful that the minister responsible for implementing this will talk to us on the morning on the program tomorrow so that we can raise some of the concerns that you've raised and just ask, look, where is it up to? What do you say to people who are feeling as you're feeling and on the back of their experience, concerned as you're concerned? Stay listening to Mornings, Nicole. And thanks for being in touch this morning. I really appreciate it.
9: Yep. Nicole, thank you so much for having me.
1: Good on you, Nicole. Nicole Moran, NDIS participant and parent of a participant. You're on Mornings.
8: 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Have your say. Call 1300 222 936.
1: Oh, there's some advice from a listener. I just stepped away, Leon, from the radio, the car radio. As you said, you've been polypy in the past. I'm a nurse who also has polyps. Not sure the bowel screening test will be sensitive enough for you. Maybe talk to your GP. You know something, Nicole? Oh, no, there's no name on that one. Sorry. I will go and do that and chat to my GP. Thank you for your advice this morning as a nurse. Much, much appreciated. We told the story of someone whose bowel cancer test, the national screening test, took so long to get to the lab in Sydney from Tasmania that they got a letter back saying, sorry, it took so long, we couldn't test it. Shane is calling from Central Queensland. G'day, Shane.
10: How are you, man?
1: Shane, what part of Central Queensland are you in, if you don't mind me asking?
10: I'm down on the beach at the moment at Emu Park.
1: Oh, lovely. How far from, like, Bowen is that?
10: Well, it's probably 36 kilometres east of Rockhampton.
1: 36 k's east of Rocky. Shane, I'm really envious. I'm just trying to think of what's going on. So it's the dry season. It means you can jump in the water. You wouldn't worry too much about a box jellyfish.
10: Just been for a swim, sitting on the beach. And I listen to you every day, actually. I meant to ring you the other week. Chappie from Launceston said his name was Thirsty. He couldn't find Bogue's Red label.
1: Yeah.
10: Well, I'm sitting here with one now, mate.
1: You're sitting what time is it? So it's not daylight saving. So you're sitting there at 9:39 a.m. Shane, are you a caravaner? Are you just living your best life right now?
10: No, I live here. I used to live at St. Mary's in Tasmania. And I moved up here after leaving the Defence Force, and I've never left.
1: Shane, I've been caravanning along some of the stretches that you're occupying right now. I am deeply envious. We're looking forward to our first day over 20 degrees for the new season. Myself and Kim Napier on Northern Breakfast have a bit of a bet on about when that'll arrive. Her money's on tomorrow. Watch this space. Hey, Shane, your bowel, tell us about your bowel cancer test, your screening test.
10: It wasn't a screening test. I spoke to the young lady before. I had to send some information off to the Department of Veteran Affairs, and they are in Brisbane. And it took 26 days.
1: 26 days to get from Rockhampton to Brisbane?
10: Oh, yeah, it's not bad. I sent a letter and they actually sent a letter back because I'm old-fashioned. I don't have computers and that sort of thing. And they sent me a letter back after the 29th day to say that I hadn't met their 21-day requirement, so my application was cancelled.
1: Oh, no, that's a bit harsh.
10: When I rang through and spoke to them, they said, no, they actually got my application on the 26th day of when I sent it.
1: What a story is potentially about delays in the mail. Good on you, Shane. Lovely to have you with us this morning in central Queensland. Shane, what sort of a daytime top are you expecting?
10: 25 today. There's no wind, not a cloud in the sky. And I'm just looking down there. I've got my wife. She's walking down the other end of the beach down there with a couple of her, I can say it because she's not listening, the wrinkly squad. I'm sitting here with a couple of the male wrinkly members having a beer. The fishing rods are out off the beach. So we're just having a bit of fun.
1: Shane, you're living the dream. I love that this morning. And you're talking to Tasmanians, 936 ABC Hobart, ABC Northern Tasmania. Leon with you this morning. Andy Gall's about to join us in the studio. Bradley's in Marawa. G'day, Bradley.
11: G'day, Leon. Sorry about the phone line. It's full of water.
1: The phone line's full of water, Bradley.
11: Yeah, it's been doing it the last 5 years with when we get bad winters. And we've had heaps of rain up here.
1: Really, Bradley? Because it's been a sort of stellar, relatively rainless, and not everyone's looking for a relatively rainless winter, but been pretty stellar in other parts of the state, righto? Oh, so there's water in the line.
11: Yeah, she's... we don't need another drop for... We want a couple of months of sun, which we've hardly seen in 5 months. And getting back to this post, I posted my commercial fishing licence off on the 21st of July as soon as I received it. They expire on the 30th of August. And 3 days later, I rang up to pay for it. And they said they hadn't received it. It's always overnight, has been for 40-odd years.
1: Mm.
11: And then on the Sunday, my payment was taken out of my account, and they can't take the payment unless they have the document signed and dated. And 3 weeks later, they rang me up, said they hadn't received it last Thursday. So,
1: hang on. So the payment came out, which suggested they had received it, but then yep. They called you later and said they hadn't received it, Bradley.
11: 3 weeks later. And my neighbour ordered a big box of parts or whatever it was from Perth in Western Australia, and it was here the next day at Marawal.
1: How do you explain this, Bradley? What's going on?
11: What's going on, and why did all the NRE mail send-outs from a month or so ago all get returned to sender?
1: It's a mystery, Bradley. Is this a Marawar thing? Do you think? Are you feeling persecuted, no. Or are you? Do you think this is just a wider thing that's going on across the northwest?
11: There's something weird going on in the mail system in this state. I get stuff from the mainland overnight.
1: Yeah, strange. Bradley, great to talk to you this morning. I actually love this line. It feels like we should be saying over after each comment, but it's actually nice and clear, I think, for our audience, and that's what matters.
11: She's nearly like the old ship to shore, the old rad phone.
1: Hey, when are you back out on the water, Bradley?
11: Next week, if this high ridge is in on Sunday, Monday, and Calamarian, and yeah, I've had a pretty good autumn winter and scratched a few up. I missed out on the weekend. A lot of boats finally turned up at Robbins Island. I've pretty much had it to myself, only one or two boats for the autumn winter.
1: That'd be nice. It'd be no fun or less fun, I'd imagine, if everyone else comes galloping over the horizon, Bradley.
11: Yeah, and stacks of cray boats around Marawar. There was 9 in the anchorage on Saturday night. So, yeah. Mm. So the prices of seafood are pretty good at the moment for everything. So, you know, every man and his dog's out there rounding them up.
1: Right, and a big night at the pub then when the cray boats are in, is that how it works?
11: No, they don't come ashore much anymore like they used to years ago. Yeah, the old Marawar pub used to rock once, all the cray boats had come ashore, and I'd go down and pick up all the skippers and deckies and run them up the pub and run them back after they'd had a belly full, and

0: It doesn't happen anymore.
1: I'm sorry to
0: hear
1: that.
0: Change world, Leon.
1: It is a change world. Bradley, hey, it's a change world, but it's great to have you in it with us and listening to Mornings. So thank you for that this morning. Hey, Bradley, again, I'm going to get your details down. And we might just catch up with you as a Marowar correspondent into the future. Ella will grab your details down, Bradley, because I'm loving having you as part of the program this morning. Oh, here's a listener tuning in Cairns. Hello, listener in Cairns. Let's see how much of the Queensland coastline we can get this morning. Marilyn says, I got a message to say my belt testing kit was going to arrive and please complete it. That was 2 months ago. Still waiting, says Marilyn in Launceston this morning. Which corner is the mailbag been sitting in? It's 33 degrees this morning in Hoi An, says Ken in Howrah this morning. G'day, Ken in Hoi An. I'm loving that for us this morning. It just makes me feel warm. Talking to you, 33 degrees, Hoi An. And, oh, hang on, here's Mary. This morning, the Albanese government's punishing people with disability by passing the NDIS bill. It's an absolute disgrace. The government dreamed about changing people with disabilities' lives 13 years ago. Now it's been dismantling NDIS without a safety net for those people who need help. It's a disgrace, says Mary this morning via text.
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1: Leon with you this morning, 936 ABC Hobart, ABC Northern Tasmania. It's 13 to 10. Andy Gall's our station reporter. Andy, good morning to you.
5: Good morning, Leon.
1: Andy, I know I feel like when you come in, I can talk about ideas that I wouldn't talk about. Like, it's just you and me, and I can
5: really
1: talk
5: is.
1: About them and share. And we've talked in recent weeks about my vision for a special device that would take tell you in your kitchen on a little LED display how much water's left in your water tanks.
5: Yeah, that's a good one.
1: We talked about bringing back waterbeds yesterday.
5: Yes, we did. Very water-themed. Yeah.
1: I got another idea, and again, it's not the sort of thing I'd say publicly, but we can talk about it. I just got a text from someone in the agricultural sector.
5: Oh, yeah.
1: And they said, Leon, happy World Potato Day.
5: Oh.
1: Okay.
5: Love us, bud.
1: And then we know that Smithton has its annual potato festival. Mm-hmm. And then we know that The Guardian each year has people just studying, fascinated at what will be bird of the year.
5: Mm. Yeah?
1: Like the bin chicken won it. No, did the bin chicken not came close to winning it 1 year?
5: Yeah, really?
1: The straw-necked ibis.
5: Yes.
1: Okay. I've got an idea.
5: Spudgy-like.
1: Yeah. I would like... And I just don't have the technical ability to do this, but I would like the Smithton Potato Festival with me at the Mornings program with ABC Mornings to run Potato of the Year, in which people gather, study the website. We nominate, say, three potatoes to fight it out for Potato of the Year. And then the potato of the year is crowned at the Smithton Potato Festival.
5: What an
1: event. Sorry, I've got that wrong. At the Scottsdale Potato Festival.
5: Yeah.
1: At the Scottsdale Potato Festival, too many places.
5: I went up there when we did an OB up there a couple of years ago, and the soil up there is amazing. It's that rich kind of coppery soil, terracotta looking.
1: Yeah. So the Scottsdale Potato Festival crowns Potato of the Year.
5: How many different types of potatoes are they knocking out there, though?
1: Well, there's a lot. I mean, there's myriad types of potatoes. I think you keep it relatively small, and you do that so that it means next year you've got room to grow. So maybe you only have three finalists.
5: Mm.
1: Finalists for Potato of the Year. You have the world votes.
5: The world.
1: On a really interesting website where, you know, you can bake it, you can mash it, you can
5: bake
1: steam it.
5: Bake it, mash it, fry it.
1: Yeah.
5: And also what's beautiful is it's quite a Proustian rush because when I was a kid, you used to do potato prints. So you would, the kids, because I'm, you know, I've had enough of the potato, the face painting. Although you can paint your face like a tuba. Is that what you call clever? Clever
1: imagine if the judges said.
5: Potato would you like?
1: This year, the Kennebec took out Potato of the Year in a very closely fought race because of its superior ability to deliver potato prints on the school holidays.
5: God, I love a potato print. That was such a great thing, that was.
1: It was, teaching kids how to, like, do this carve stuff in the negative.
5: Yeah. So the, and then you'd have your ultimate topping. I think for me, if I could only ever have one baked potato topping for the rest of my life, it's going to be baked beans with grated cheese. That's a classic from when I was a kid.
1: Baked bean with grated cheese,
5: yeah, on a baked potato.
1: On a baked potato.
5: Yeah, yeah.
1: Sour cream, grated cheese.
5: Mm.
1: Imagine if there was a whole rasher of bacon laying over the top of that,
5: just that's a good
1: fresh
5: thing.
1: Off the thing. Sour cream,
5: yep.
1: Grated cheese, mm-hmm. Salt,
5: yep.
1: And a whole rasher of bacon.
5: Bring it.
1: Laid across the top of your steaming
5: fire.
1: Are you cooking this in the fire, your baked potato?
5: Yeah, yeah. Wrap it in foil and put it in the embers of a fire. Pop that out. Big old hunks of butter.
1: Well, that can be another competition. Sorry.
5: So it's a spud-based festival.
1: Yeah, it's got this is spud fest. Yeah, I think year two, year three. But I think potato of the year.
5: Yeah, potato of the year is a very good one.
1: My wife's a communications expert. She thought I was a total idiot.
5: No, no, no.
1: I spoke to the marketing team here and said, look, can we get around potato of the year? Do you know what they said?
5: Probably not.
1: They made the same face that my wife did. They thought it was idiotic.
5: Some of our ideas died like a laugh in a Russian's beard. But, you know, we got to be strong with this one. And when we went up there, it was such a great community. Everybody was really enthusiastic and they'd definitely get around it. It'd be great.
1: Potato of the year.
5: People getting dressed up as their favourite spud.
1: Would you have like king of the fest, queen of the fest? I think they probably do.
5: Maybe. I don't know if I would have that. But, yeah, who can throw the potato the furthest? I don't know. You know, they used to have coconut shies where you would throw, you'd try and knock coconuts off. You could do the same with spuds. Although maybe people who love spuds want to be a bit more respectful of the product.
1: Mm.
5: You don't want to be seen to be...
1: What was your potato topping, your baked potato topping?
5: Oh, it's baked beans and grated cheese all day long.
1: Baked beans and cheese. I want to see if anyone can beat our ideas, baked beans and cheese, yeah.
5: Well, who has the most adventurous topping on a baked potato?
1: Oh, someone's going to put jalapenos on there.
5: Yeah, I was thinking that when you were talking through your sour cream. Or whatever. That's definitely got it.
1: Actually, sour cream, jalapenos, and a rasher of bacon.
5: Yeah.
1: Grated cheese and a rasher of bacon.
5: Spaghetti bolognese in a baked potato is good.
1: Can somebody please nominate a better...
5: Spud
1: topping for your baked potato. 0438 922 936 is the number on mornings. G'day, my daughter, who's a teacher, is going as a potato for book week, says Bob in Craddock this morning. Thank you for that this morning. Appreciate it. Aww.
5: How is a potato relevant in book week? Where in literature do we find a potato? I mean, I'm being silly here. I can't think of what book has got a potato in it.
1: I just want you to know that my phone just beeped.
5: Oh, yeah.
1: And I'm now getting deeply credible Tasmanians who want to get on board with Potato of the Year.
5: Oh, come on. Traction.
1: What about, so I hope Lee doesn't mind me saying this, but because he included his job title, I'll mention it. Lee from Rural Alive and Well says, what if Rural Alive and Well sponsored Potato of the Year? Rural Alive and Well, brought to you by, you know, have a chat with a friend, ask them how they're going.
5: God.
1: It's Potato of the Year.
5: And also...
1: And the finalists are... And then it goes on.
5: Now, a tuba is a musical instrument as well as being the name for a potato. Am I right about that?
1: Yes, spelt differently.
5: All right, don't worry about the spelling. But... We can have a tuba. We can have tubas playing there as well. We're gonna have a lot of brass, and it'll be a great vibe. Just everything we can celebrate about the spud. Dig for victory. That's another thing we could do. All those sort of war-based themes.
1: These are all good ideas. These are all good ideas.
5: Come on,
1: we're just ahead of our time. We played with the idea of the Southarm Potato Festival years ago. Love the idea. Well, it happens in Scottsdale. Thank you for this morning. This is, I mean, obviously the Northwest as well.
5: Ooh, would be a place. Sir, yeah. Mash off. What a great thing that would be.
1: Oh,
5: so you've got six people, a line of six people, a bit like wood chopping, really, in white trousers. And you've got your masher, and they're all boiled to a certain level, and it's the first person to get that mash consistency.
1: It's a mash off. Oh, you're thinking about speed. What about taste? We get judges. Everything. The judges just gather blind tasting.
5: Who can you imagine that on the tannoy? Don't forget, everybody, mash off in 5 minutes in the outer field.
1: if you produce the best mash, like obviously endless butter, maybe your secret ingredient is cream.
5: Hopefully your phone has pinged three more times with some more potential sponsors.
1: Yeah, who wants to get on? Rule Alive and Well, I think we'll do that as an awareness raising.
5: Some cutlery company that might want to provide the mashes.
1: What about an oven company? Like, is there some global giant that makes ovens where we can get some money into the festival itself?
5: That can happen.
1: It'll go global. John in Hobart wants to make it a spud off between Scottsdale and Smithton.
5: Oh, great. Oh, let's do that.
1: Bryce Courtney's The Potato Factory, says Yoshi in North Hobart, thinking about books and potatoes.
5: Who can peel the most spuds in a minute? Oh. Peel off, mash off. Look at this. Leon, I'm not kidding. This is a behemoth.
1: Listener had baked potato last night, tuna mayonnaise, onion and cheese butter.
5: That's
1: Mix
5: good.
1: It up, pop it on top. And that was last night.
5: Yeah, fresh.
1: Like Joey Chestnut, who could eat the most baked spuds in a minute.
5: Yeah, I mean, yeah, gluttony is all well and good, but yeah, you're right.
1: It's not a bad idea. Oh, hello, Mel. Merle, who's listening in Shoal Bay at Port Stephens. Thank you for that, Peter. Bolognese sauce with parmesan cheese.
5: Yep.
1: On a baked potato.
5: It's a contender.
1: Andy Gall.
5: There must be a magazine all about potatoes as well. I'm trying to crowbar in my Voxes from today because we were talking about magazines, of course, in the office. Niche magazines.
1: Niche magazines. Because a lot of magazines are going the way of the West. Magazine sales are falling with newspaper sales. People are choosing the online product. But for some magazines, it's still their moment.
5: Mm.
1: Some magazines are still having a moment. Do you subscribe to any magazines?
5: No, I used to. I mean, when I was a kid, I was a real sucker for Builder Harrier Jump Jet with 20 copies, 20 editions of this magazine. And my dad would suck a thoughtful tooth and go, hang on a minute, each magazine's £5. This Harrier Jump Jet, you could buy one.
1: Who was that? It was Revell. They used to make models.
5: Yeah, they used
1: models.
5: To do those. So you'd get all those magazines that I was a bit of a fan of. My sister loved her magazine. When you were a kid, you'd get a comic, wouldn't you?
1: Oh, fishing magazines. That was my thing. Fishing magazines, Beano. Golf magazines.
5: Well, I took to the streets this morning and I did ask that very question. Tell us, do you subscribe to a magazine?
6: It was actually a German magazine that was sent over to Melbourne, where I'm from home.
5: What was it about? Just tips on being German?
6: Like a woman's weekly version of Germany, called Brigitte. Bridget in German. But I gave up on it because the seasons were so out and wrong. So all fashion tips were always for the wrong season.
5: Do you subscribe to a magazine?
7: Oh, I used to. Oh, isn't that terrible? I can't even think what it's called. It was like in the 90s.
5: Vogue?
7: No. It was a really thick, glossy one. And wasn't like Girlfriend, but it was...
5: Cosmopolitan?
7: Oh, sorry, I touched you. I do apologise.
5: That's okay. I would touch someone if they got that right.
7: I think I started subscribing when I was, I don't know, like 18 or something like that, because it felt like I needed to know all that stuff. So
5: it's made you the person you are today.
7: Oh, totally, without doubt. Yeah.
5: So how many years do you reckon you subscribed to it for then?
7: Oh, a good couple of years.
5: 2 years.
7: I think I was just going through that phase where it felt like a need to know, whereas now all the information's on your phone and I just don't feel like I have the buy-in anymore.
5: When was the last time you actually held a magazine?
7: At the airport about 2 weeks ago. I was browsing in the news agency and it was like Wellbeing or something like that. And I just...
5: That's where you're at now, isn't it?
7: Oh, God.
5: It's from Cosmopolitan.
7: So many.
5: What's this season's must-have? Yeah. Now it's what's going to keep me alive for another 6 months?
7: Bone broth. Bone broth is the thing.
5: Have you ever subscribed to a magazine?
8: Heaps. So the Just Cuz magazine is my favourite, and you get the Just Parts. They've actually incorporated that now.
5: Hang on a minute. Was Just Cars? Wait. Was Just Cars and Just Parts two separate magazines?
8: They were, but now they're joint.
5: Can you imagine how they're trying to upsell you? Well, if you've got Just Cars, you're going to want Just Parts, mate.
8: Yeah. So yeah, they've actually merged them, so it's all the one book now.
5: Okay.
8: They come out every month, but I just pay 2 years and it comes out. Yeah. And the wife gets all of those ladies' books, you know. So we get books and come in all the time, but it's good.
5: How many of your wife's magazines can you remember?
8: None, because I don't look at them much. But
5: but does your wife look at your Just Parts?
8: I wish.
1: Andy Gall's out on the streets this morning. Up next, though, we're talking international affairs with Dr. Matt. Stay with us.
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